0: graduates who are looking for jobs, that they find the right job and, you know, launch their career. So with that, oh gosh, where did I put my rosary? There it is. Got it. If I don't have a rosary, I got 10 fingers. So that's how God made you. Here we go. In the name of the Father, and of the Son, and of the Holy Spirit. Amen. I believe in God, the Father Almighty, creator of heaven and earth, and in Jesus Christ, his only Son, our Lord, who was conceived by the Holy Spirit, born of the Virgin Mary, suffered under Pontius Pilate, was crucified, died, and was buried. He descended into hell. Third day rose again from the dead. He ascended into heaven, seated at the right hand of God, the Father Almighty. From thence he shall come to judge living and the dead.
1: I believe in the Holy Spirit, the Holy Catholic Church, the communion of saints, the forgiveness of sins, the resurrection of the body, and life everlasting. Amen.
0: This Our Father is for our Holy Father, Pope Leo XIV. There he is on the screen. Our Father who art in heaven, hallowed be thy name, thy kingdom come, thy will be done on earth as it is in heaven.
1: Give us this day our daily bread, and forgive us our trespasses, as we forgive those who trespass against us. And lead us not into temptation, but deliver us from evil. Amen.
0: Three Hail Marys for an increase in the virtues of faith, hope, and charity. Hail Mary, full of grace, the Lord is with thee. Blessed art thou amongst women, and blessed is the fruit of thy womb, Jesus.
1: Holy Mary, Mother of God, pray for us sinners now and at the hour of our death. Amen.
0: Hail Mary, full of grace, the Lord is with thee. Blessed art thou amongst women, and blessed is the fruit of thy womb, Jesus.
1: Holy Mary, Mother of God, pray for us sinners now and at the hour of our death. Amen.
0: Hail Mary, full of grace, the Lord is with thee. Blessed art thou amongst women, and blessed is the fruit of thy womb, Jesus.
1: Holy Mary, Mother of God, pray for us sinners now and at the hour of our death. Amen.
0: Glory be to the Father, and to the Son, and to the Holy Spirit.
1: As it was in the beginning, is now, and ever shall be, world without end. Amen.
0: Good. On Thursdays, we pray the luminous mysteries. The first luminous mystery is the baptism of Jesus in the Jordan. Sarah, let's take a few prayer intentions, please.
1: Well, today, as it is Thursday, we're going to pray for an increase in vocations to serve the church in the world with joy and simplicity. Also praying for all church leaders to remain faithful to Christ. Ava in Columbus, Ohio, praying for her older sister, Izzy, diagnosed with endometriosis, and for Rose, who recently lost her daughter to cancer. Scott in Newark, Ohio, asking for prayers for his new daughter-in-law. A few weeks ago, at a wonderful visit, she burst into a terrible rant about all the things she doesn't like about her new family, and they haven't heard from her since. So prayers that her heart is moved to heal and any of the hurt that they have caused her. You know, family dynamics can be a little bit tricky, especially if, you know, it's a new situation. So we'll pray for that.
0: We shall pray. Let's go to the phones now and take your prayer intention on this Thursday evening.
1: Sure. Well, first we'll go to Mark. He's in Green Bay, Wisconsin.
0: Mark, how are you tonight?
2: Good, Father Recky. I'd like us to pray for Caden, a 7-year-old who is dying from heart complications he's had since birth. Mm-hmm. And we pray for Roseman, a 90-year-old woman who will likely pass away this night.
0: We'll pray for Caden and Rosalind. Thank you so much, Mark from Green Bay. Let's take another prayer intention for the phones, please.
1: 6-year-old Juniper is in Minnesota.
0: Juniper, how are you?
3: I'm good.
0: I'm happy to hear that. You had a Saints Day yesterday, St. Junipero Serra. And did you just finish kindergarten this year?
3: Maybe. School.
0: Okay. What's your prayer intention tonight, Juniper?
3: I want to pray for all the people who are sick and new baby.
0: Okay, all the sick people. Oh, and you guys got a new baby?
4: Yes, Juniper has a daughter, Gemma, and Gianna, a sister, sorry. And a new baby on the way, and we're all sick with a cold, and he wants to pray for all the people who have cold. Right, buddy?
3: Yeah.
0: Okay, we'll pray for you guys especially. There's a lot of summer colds out there, and a baby, and a new baby on the way, and hope you have a happy 4th of July in spite of these setbacks. Our Father who art in heaven, hallowed be thy name. Thy kingdom come, thy will be done on earth as it is in heaven.
1: Give us this day our daily bread, and forgive us our trespasses, as we forgive those who trespass against us. and lead us not into temptation, but deliver us from evil. Amen.
0: Hail Mary, full of grace, the Lord is with thee. Blessed art thou amongst women, and blessed is the fruit of thy womb, Jesus.
1: Holy Mary, Mother of God, pray for us sinners, now and at the hour of our death. Amen.
0: Hail Mary, full of grace, the Lord is with thee. Blessed art thou amongst women, and blessed is the fruit of thy womb, Jesus.

0: Hail Mary, full of grace, the Lord is with thee. Blessed art thou amongst women, and blessed is the fruit of thy womb, Jesus.
1: Holy Mary, Mother of God, pray for us sinners, now and at the hour of our death. Amen.
0: Hail Mary, full of grace, the Lord is with thee. Blessed art thou amongst women, and blessed is the fruit of thy womb, Jesus.
1: Holy Mary, Mother of God, pray for us sinners, now and at the hour of our death. Amen.
0: Hail Mary, full of grace, the Lord is with thee. Blessed art thou amongst women, and blessed is the fruit of thy womb, Jesus.
1: Holy Mary, Mother of God, pray for us sinners, now and at the hour of our death. Amen.
0: Declan, the football player. Hail Mary, full of grace, the Lord is with thee. Blessed art thou amongst women, and blessed is the fruit of thy womb, Jesus.
1: Holy Mary, Mother of God, pray for us sinners, now and at the hour of our death. Amen.
0: Hail Mary, full of grace, the Lord is with thee. Blessed art thou amongst women, and blessed is the fruit of thy womb, Jesus.
1: Holy Mary, Mother of God, pray for us sinners, now and at the hour of our death. Amen.
0: Hail Mary, full of grace, the Lord is with thee. Blessed art thou amongst women, and blessed is the fruit of thy womb, Jesus.
1: Holy Mary, Mother of God, pray for us sinners, now and at the hour of our death. Amen.
0: Glory be to the Father, and to the Son, and to the Holy Spirit.
1: As it was in the beginning, is now, and ever shall be, world without end. Amen.
0: O my Jesus,
1: forgive us our sins. Save us from the fires of hell. Lead all souls to heaven, especially those in most need of thy mercy.
0: So those two youngsters, those eight-year-olds, pray the Family Rosary Across America in their living room inside of a tent. I love it.
1: That's a win.
0: It is. The second luminous mystery is the wedding feast at Cana. Sarah?
1: We got a praise report. Someone who has been doing the 54-day novena to the Sacred Heart of Jesus. This is Pamela in Green Bay. She had an adult daughter who was estranged from their family. And you, Father, suggested that she should have a picture of the Sacred Heart. You know, hanging up in your home, that brings peace. So she ordered and received her picture from the Relevant Radio store, has it prominently displayed. And lo and behold, her daughter has since been communicating in a positive way. So that's super awesome. That's always good to hear.
0: That's beautiful. Thank you, Jesus, and the Sacred Heart of Jesus. And makes it all worthwhile. Let's take a prayer intention from the phones, please.
1: Sure. Hold on one second, because I had other prayer intentions. But we can switch
0: over
1: to that. Which one do you want to take? I'll go either way.
0: We'll take the written ones first.
1: Okay, well, now let me go find that one. Okay, here we are. Christine in Marshfield, Wisconsin, needing prayer for her father, Michael. He has multiple melanoma and experiencing severe pain and side effects from the treatment, as you might imagine. He just thinks God doesn't love him anymore. So let's pray for him and for her mom, Agnes, who's the caregiver, that they can just remain strong during those difficult times that they're experiencing. We'll do that for sure. Amanda in Fort Mill, South Carolina, asking for prayers for her 23-year-old son, Josh. He has high-functioning autism. He graduated from college, and he got hired in March, but only after 2 months he was fired. So let's pray that God will lead him to the right job with an employer that will understand and support him in the challenges and, you know, good things that he can bring to the job. Lisa in Orlando, Florida, requesting prayers for her brother. He's a disabled veteran, 26 years of service. He's in a lot of pain after a recent surgery. So let's pray that he gets the medicine that he needs to kind of overcome that and recover completely. And Patrick in Atlanta previously requested prayers for his son Matthew to get a job offer after graduation. Last week, he got a job with the company he liked the most. So that's like even better, right? It's nice to get a job, but when it's a company you like, that is a good thing.
0: Thanks be to God. Let's go to the phones.
1: Let's see. Julie in Evansville, Indiana.
0: Julie down in Indiana, how are you this evening?
2: I'm doing well. How are you, Father?
0: Very well. Thank you so much for calling. What's your prayer intention?
2: I've got three real quick. First of all, I would like to pray for my friend and neighbor who's 95. His name is Floyd, and he's been battling doing radiation for bladder cancer, and he's really, really weak, and I would like to pray for complete healing for him.
0: All
2: and
0: right.
2: I would like to pray for my son to come back to the church and my granddaughter Ray to be baptized.
0: Okay, we're going to pray for your neighbor who's got cancer. He's 94 years old. For your son to come back to the church and for your granddaughter, right, to be baptized. We will pray for that. Let's take another prayer intention for the phones, please.
1: Sure. Gianna is in Pawtucket, Rhode Island.
0: Gianna in Pawtucket, how are you? It's been hot out there.
3: I'm doing good. And I want to make a prayer request.

0: request. I want to pray for me and my family to get back on our feet. And today is my 30th birthday.
1: Oh, that's wonderful.
0: And thank you.
1: Yeah,
0: and
1: God bless you.
0: I recently got hired by my job, and I hope I remain at the job as long as I can, and I have autism.
1: But you join us for the Family Rosary Across America, don't you?
0: Yes.
1: And I'll bet that's a big help and a big encouragement. Well, happy birthday, Gianna. Happy birthday to you. Happy birthday to you. Happy birthday, dear Gianna. Happy birthday to you. God bless you, Gianna. Our Father who art in heaven, hallowed be thy name. Thy kingdom come, thy will be done on earth as it is in heaven.
2: Give us this day our daily bread, and forgive us our trespasses, as we forgive those who trespass against us. And lead us not into temptation, but deliver us from evil. Amen.
1: Hail Mary, full of grace, the Lord is with thee. Blessed art thou amongst women, and blessed is the fruit of thy womb, Jesus.
2: Holy Mary, Mother of God, pray for us sinners, now and at the hour of our death. Amen.
1: Hail Mary, full of grace, the Lord is with thee. Blessed art thou amongst women, and blessed is the fruit of thy womb, Jesus.
2: Holy Mary, Mother of God, pray for us sinners, now and at the hour of our death. Amen.
1: Hail Mary, full of grace, the Lord is with thee. Blessed art thou amongst women, and blessed is the fruit of thy womb, Jesus.
2: Holy Mary, Mother of God, pray for us sinners, now and at the hour of our death. Amen.
1: Hail Mary, full of grace, the Lord is with thee. Blessed art thou amongst women, and blessed is the fruit of thy womb, Jesus.
2: Holy Mary, Mother of God, pray for us sinners, now and at the hour of our death. Amen.
1: Hail Mary, full of grace, the Lord is with thee. Blessed art thou amongst women, and blessed is the fruit of thy womb, Jesus.
2: Holy Mary, Mother of God, pray for us sinners, now and at the hour of our death. Amen.
1: Hail Mary, full of grace, the Lord is with thee. Blessed art thou amongst women, and blessed is the fruit of thy womb, Jesus.
2: Holy Mary, Mother of God, pray for us sinners, now and at the hour of our death. Amen.
1: Hail Mary, full of grace, the Lord is with thee. Blessed art thou amongst women, and blessed is the fruit of thy womb, Jesus.
2: Holy Mary, Mother of God, pray for us sinners, now and at the hour of our death. Amen.
1: Hail Mary, full of grace, the Lord is with thee. Blessed art thou amongst women, and blessed is the fruit of thy womb, Jesus.
2: Holy Mary, Mother of God, pray for us sinners, now and at the hour of our death. Amen.
1: Hail Mary, full of grace, the Lord is with thee. Blessed art thou amongst women, and blessed is the fruit of thy womb, Jesus.
2: Holy Mary, Mother of God, pray for us sinners, now and at the hour of our death. Amen.
1: Hail Mary, full of grace, the Lord is with thee. Blessed art thou amongst women, and blessed is the fruit of thy womb, Jesus.
2: Holy Mary, Mother of God, pray for us sinners, now and at the hour of our death. Amen.
1: Glory be to the Father, and to the Son, and to the Holy Spirit.
2: As it was in the beginning, is now, and ever shall be, world without end. Amen.
1: Oh, my Jesus.
2: Forgive us our sins. Save us from the fires of hell. Lead all souls to heaven, especially those in most need of thy mercy.
1: And we thank God that Ave Maria University is a sponsor of the Family Rosary Across America tonight and every night of the year. They're doing a great job in Catholic college education down there in sunny Ave Maria, Florida. 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And we pray for the National Eucharistic Pilgrimage, the Perpetual Pilgrims, One Nation Under God, coming to Philly today. And we're going to be in Philly for the 4th and hope to see you there for the Family Rosary Across America on Saturday at 4:30 p.m. in the Cathedral. That's 4:30 p.m. Eastern Time. The third luminous mystery is the proclamation of the Kingdom of Heaven. Let's go to the phones.
2: Ann is joining us from Martinsville, Indiana.
1: Ann, down in Indiana, how are you?
3: Oh, I'm not feeling the best, Father, just because of the heat situation. We've been out without the heat quite a bit today, So looking forward to this heat dissipating,
1: Sure.
3: I wanted to pray for my mother, who will have a, she's in hospice right now, and is supposed to probably die any day now, and that she goes painlessly, and she's able to go directly to heaven to be with my father. And I'd also like to pray that I can get a full-time job soon with benefits at 64 years old.
1: Well, we will pray for that. 64 is the new 54. You know, you got a lot of gas in your tank. We'll pray to your mother to die peacefully and in the state of grace, and for You. Thank you, Ann from Indiana. Let's take another prayer intention for the phones, please.
2: Lisa joins us from Eagle Lake, Minnesota.
1: Lisa up in Minnesota, how are you?
4: Hi, doing good. Hi, Father Rocky. Hi, Sarah. Nice to talk to you guys.
1: Great to be with you.
4: I've got two prayer intentions. One, my husband and I are looking for our first homes. I'd like to pray for that and for everyone looking for their first homes. And then my second prayer intention is for I will volunteer at a wildlife and farm sanctuary in Waseca, Minnesota. So just want to continue praying for their continued growth and success so we can continue helping all of God's creatures.
1: God bless you. So nice volunteer work. And if you want home, you know what we say, if you want a house, if you want a spouse, if you want a baby, don't say maybe. Come to the Walk to Mary. And the other night, Sarah, we had somebody call in and said their prayer intention in the Walk to Mary was to overcome cancer, and they were cured. So that's a new one. We've got more and more of these testimonials. Thanks be to God. Thank you, Lisa, Minnesota, where the sun never sets in the summer. Our Father who art in heaven, hallowed be thy name, thy kingdom come, thy will be done on earth as it is in heaven.
2: Give us this day our daily bread, and forgive us our trespasses, as we forgive those who trespass against us. And lead us not into temptation, deliver us from evil. Amen.
1: Hail Mary, full of grace, the Lord is with thee. Blessed art thou amongst women, and blessed is the fruit of thy womb, Jesus.
2: Holy Mary, Mother of God, pray for us sinners, now and at the hour of our death. Amen.
1: Hail Mary, full of grace, the Lord is with thee. Blessed art thou amongst women, and blessed is the fruit of thy womb, Jesus.
2: Holy Mary, Mother of God, pray for us sinners, now and at the hour of our death. Amen.
1: Hail Mary, full of grace, the Lord is with thee. Blessed art thou amongst women, and blessed is the fruit of thy womb, Jesus.
2: Holy Mary, Mother of God, pray for us sinners, now and at the hour of our death. Amen.
1: Hail Mary, full of grace, the Lord is with thee. Blessed art thou amongst women, and blessed is the fruit of thy womb, Jesus.
2: Holy Mary, Mother of God, pray for us sinners, now and at the hour of our death. Amen.
1: Hail Mary, full of grace, the Lord is with thee. Blessed art thou amongst women, and blessed is the fruit of thy womb, Jesus.
2: Holy Mary, Mother of God, pray for us sinners, now and at the hour of our death. Amen.
1: Hail Mary, full of grace, the Lord is with thee. Blessed art thou amongst women, and blessed is the fruit of thy womb, Jesus.
2: Holy Mary, Mother of God, pray for us sinners, now and at the hour of our death. Amen.
1: Hail Mary, full of grace, the Lord is with thee. Blessed art thou amongst women, and blessed is the fruit of thy womb, Jesus.
2: Holy Mary, Mother of God, pray for us sinners, now and at the hour of our death. Amen.
1: Hail Mary, full of grace, the Lord is with thee. Blessed art thou amongst women, and blessed is the fruit of thy womb, Jesus.
2: Holy Mary, Mother of God, pray for us sinners, now and at the hour of our death. Amen.
1: Hail Mary, full of grace, the Lord is with thee. Blessed art thou amongst women, and blessed is the fruit of thy womb, Jesus.
2: Holy Mary, Mother of God, pray for us sinners, now and at the hour of our death. Amen.
1: Hail Mary, full of grace, the Lord is with thee. Blessed art thou amongst women, and blessed is the fruit of thy womb, Jesus.
2: Holy Mary, Mother of God, pray for us sinners, now and at the hour of our death. Amen.
1: Glory be to the Father, and to the Son, and to the Holy Spirit.
2: As it was in the beginning, is now, and ever shall be, world without end. Amen.
1: O my Jesus,
2: forgive us our sins, save us from the fires of hell. Lead all souls to heaven, especially those in most need of thy mercy.
1: And now let's pray memorare for the safety of all unborn children all over the world, for the support of their mothers and fathers, and for an end to abortion. Remember, O most gracious Virgin Mary, that never was it known that anyone who fled to thy protection, implored thy help, or sought thy intercession, was left unaided. Inspired by this confidence, I fly unto thee, O Virgin of Virgins, my Mother. To thee do I come, before thee I stand, sinful and sorrowful. O Mother of the Word Incarnate, despise not my petitions, but in thy mercy, hear and answer me. Amen. Okay, the fourth luminous mystery is the Transfiguration. Our Father who art in heaven, hallowed be thy name. Thy kingdom come, thy will be done on earth as it is in heaven.
2: Give us this day our daily bread, and forgive us our trespasses, as we forgive those who trespass against us. And lead us not into temptation, but deliver us from evil. Amen.
1: Hail Mary, full of grace, the Lord is with thee. Blessed art thou amongst women, and blessed is the fruit of thy womb, Jesus.
2: Holy Mary, Mother of God, pray for us sinners, now and at the hour of our death. Amen.
1: Hail Mary, full of grace, the Lord is with thee. Blessed art thou amongst women, and blessed is the fruit of thy womb, Jesus.
2: Holy Mary, Mother of God, pray for us sinners, now and at the hour of our death. Amen.
1: Hail Mary, full of grace, the Lord is with thee. Blessed art thou amongst women, and blessed is the fruit of thy womb, Jesus.
2: Holy Mary, Mother of God, pray for us sinners, now and at the hour of our death. Amen.
1: Hey, it's the Ahrens family. Hail Mary, full of grace, the Lord is with thee. Blessed art thou amongst women, and blessed is the fruit of thy womb, Jesus.
2: Holy Mary, Mother of God, pray for us sinners, now and at the hour of our death. Amen.
1: Hail Mary, full of grace, the Lord is with thee. Blessed art thou amongst women, and blessed is the fruit of thy womb, Jesus.
2: Holy Mary, Mother of God, pray for us sinners, now and at the hour of our death. Amen.
1: Hail Mary, full of grace, the Lord is with thee. Blessed art thou amongst women, and blessed is the fruit of thy womb, Jesus.
2: Holy Mary, Mother of God, pray for us sinners, now and at the hour of our death. Amen.
1: Hail Mary, full of grace, the Lord is with thee. Blessed art thou amongst women, and blessed is the fruit of thy womb, Jesus.
2: Holy Mary, Mother of God, pray for us sinners, now and at the hour of our death. Amen.
1: Hail Mary, full of grace, the Lord is with thee. Blessed art thou amongst women, and blessed is the fruit of thy womb, Jesus.
2: Holy Mary, Mother of God, pray for us sinners, now and at the hour of our death. Amen.
1: Hail Mary, full of grace, the Lord is with thee. Blessed art thou amongst women, and blessed is the fruit of thy womb, Jesus.
2: Holy Mary, Mother of God, pray for us sinners, now and at the hour of our death. Amen.
1: That's the Shrine of Christ's Passion in St. John, Indiana. Hail Mary, full of grace, the Lord is with thee. Blessed art thou amongst women, and blessed is the fruit of thy womb, Jesus.
2: Just think of all the little things we do every day that's just like those kids carrying the cross. I love that. Such a good image.
1: Yep.
2: Holy
1: yep.
2: Mary, Mother of God, pray for us sinners, now and at the hour of our death. Amen.
1: Glory be to the Father, and to the Son, and to the Holy Spirit.
2: As it was in the beginning, is now, and ever shall be, world without end. Amen.
1: O my Jesus,
2: forgive us our sins, save us from the fires of hell, lead all souls to heaven, especially those in most need of thy mercy.
1: If you want to come to Ireland with me on pilgrimage in October, I think there's one or two days left to sign up. So go to relentradio.com/Ireland. And the fifth Luminous Mysteries Institution of the Holy Eucharist. Let's go to the phones.
2: Monique is joining us from Chicago, Illinois.
1: Hi, Monique. How are you this evening?
5: I'm not real good, Father, but I want to say, number one, I'm happy about everything that Relevant Radio has been doing, is doing. They're doing a great job, and they keep me going. Number two, I haven't heard from my son. He was 33. He will be 55 this year, so I haven't heard from him in that period of time. I also want to pray for the souls in purgatory, and my biggest prayer is my house. I'm having an issue with my house, and I really need the prayers for that. And I keep everybody in prayer, and every time someone sings happy birthday, I sing happy birthday along with you all.
1: I think a lot of people do. And I think the dogs listen up and the cats listen up. It's amazing. We never planned it that way, Monique. It just happened. So that's so hard. Your son hasn't talked to you in 22 years. Thank you for remembering the souls in purgatory. We're going to pray for your house. And thank you for your compliments to the people at Relevant. I can sincerely say, everybody here, we try as hard as we can, and we love doing what we're doing. One more call, please.
2: Reardon, he's 12 years old in Bakersville, California.
1: Wow, all the way out in California. Hi, Reardon, how are you today?
6: Good.
1: What's your prayer intention?
6: My mom, she just got into a sober living, I think either today or late yesterday. And for her to get over that.
1: Good. That's hard. I'm familiar with that. I'll just say I'm familiar with it. So we're going to hang in there. We're going to pray the rosary for her. And we're going to encourage her, right? Get that grace to stay on the straight and narrow. Our Father who art in heaven, hallowed be thy name. Thy kingdom come, thy will be done on earth as it is in heaven.
2: Give us this day our daily bread, and forgive us our trespasses, as we forgive those who trespass against us. And lead us not into temptation, but deliver us from evil. Amen.
1: Hail Mary, full of grace, the Lord is with thee. Blessed art thou amongst women, and blessed is the fruit of thy womb, Jesus.
2: Holy Mary, Mother of God, pray for us sinners, now and at the hour of our death. Amen.
1: Hail Mary, full of grace, the Lord is with thee. Blessed art thou amongst women, and blessed is the fruit of thy womb, Jesus.
2: Holy Mary, Mother of God, pray for us sinners, now and at the hour of our death. Amen.
1: Hail Mary, full of grace, the Lord is with thee. Blessed art thou amongst women, and blessed is the fruit of thy womb, Jesus.
2: Holy Mary, Mother of God, pray for us sinners, now and at the hour of our death. Amen.
1: Hail Mary, full of grace, the Lord is with thee. Blessed art thou amongst women, and blessed is the fruit of thy womb, Jesus.
2: Holy Mary, Mother of God, pray for us sinners, now and at the hour of our death. Amen.
1: Hail Mary, full of grace, the Lord is with thee. Blessed art thou amongst women, and blessed is the fruit of thy womb, Jesus.
2: Holy Mary, Mother of God, pray for us sinners, now and at the hour of our death. Amen.
1: Hail Mary, full of grace, the Lord is with thee. Blessed art thou amongst women, and blessed is the fruit of thy womb, Jesus.
2: Holy Mary, Mother of God, pray for us sinners, now and at the hour of our death. Amen.
1: Hail Mary, full of grace, the Lord is with thee. Blessed art thou amongst women, and blessed is the fruit of thy womb, Jesus.
2: Holy Mary, Mother of God, pray for us sinners, now and at the hour of our death. Amen.
1: Hail Mary, full of grace, the Lord is with thee. Blessed art thou amongst women, and blessed is the fruit of thy womb, Jesus.
2: Holy Mary, Mother of God, pray for us sinners, now and at the hour of our death. Amen.
1: Glory be to the Father, and to the Son, and to the Holy Spirit.
2: As it was in the beginning, is now, and ever shall be, world without end. Amen.
1: O my Jesus,
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1: 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And thank you, Jim Shaper, and Sarah Tafoya, and everybody at Rel Radio, and everybody out there, wherever you are, coast to coast, moms and dads, boys and girls, ladies and gentlemen, brothers and sisters, cats and dogs, chickens and chihuahuas, horses and parakeets, too. 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
2: stays together.
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9: And I think this is important, Patrick. Sometimes we imagine that God is putting difficult decisions on us and then watching over us as if he's maniacally waiting for us to trip up and make some bad decision and go astray, and just he's trying to see whether it's going to work out for us or not. And that's not how he looks at us. He wants us to succeed, right? He wants us to persevere in his will. Even if we make a wrong decision, he will help us to get back on track. It's so important to act. And I think we, especially in our own times, have a problem with this, right? We have difficulties with analysis paralysis, where we look at something for so long, right? We're just paralyzed. We can't follow through with it.
7: Yeah, hang on. Let me overthink this.
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0: In the name of the Father, and of the Son, and of the Holy Spirit, the Lord be with you. My brothers and sisters, let us acknowledge our sins and so prepare ourselves to celebrate the sacred mysteries. I confess to Almighty God and to you, my brothers and sisters, that I have greatly sinned in my thoughts, in my words, in what I have done, in what I have failed to do. Through my most grievous fault. Therefore I ask, Blessed Mary, ever Virgin, all the angels and saints, and you, my brothers and sisters, to pray for me to the Lord our God. May Almighty God have mercy on us, forgive us our sins, and bring us to everlasting life.
1: Amen.

0: Let us pray. O God, who graciously accomplished the effects of your mysteries, grant, we pray, that the deeds by which we serve you may be worthy of these sacred gifts. Through our Lord, O God, who through the grace of adoption chose us to be children of light, grant, we pray, that we may not be wrapped in the darkness of error, but always be seen to stand in the bright light of truth. Through our Lord Jesus Christ, your Son, who lives and reigns with you in the unity of the Holy Spirit, God, forever and ever.
1: Amen.
0: Please be seated.
2: A reading from the book of the prophet Amos. Amaziah, the priest of Bethel, sent word to Jeroboam, king of Israel. Amos has conspired against you here within Israel. The country cannot endure all his words. For this is what Amos says: Jeroboam shall die by the sword, and Israel shall surely be exiled from its land. To Amos, Amaziah said, off with you, visionary, flee to the land of Judah. There, earn your bread by prophesying, but never again prophesy in Bethel, for it is the king's sanctuary and a royal temple. Amos answered Amaziah, I was no prophet, nor have I belonged to a company of prophets. I was a shepherd and a dresser of sycamores. The Lord took me from the following flock and said to me, go, prophesy to my people in Israel. Now hear the word of the Lord. You say, prophesy not against Israel. Preach not against the house of Isaac. Now thus says the Lord, your wife shall be made a harlot in the city, and your sons and daughters shall fall by the sword. Your land shall be divided by measuring line, and you yourself shall die in an unclean land. Israel shall be exiled far from its land. The word of the Lord.
0: Thanks be to God.
2: The judgments of the Lord are true, and all of them are just.
0: The judgments of the Lord are true, and all of them are just.
2: The law of the Lord is perfect, refreshing the soul. The decree of the Lord is trustworthy, giving wisdom to the simple.
3: The judgments of the Lord are true, and all of them are just.
2: The precepts of the Lord are right, rejoicing the heart. The command of the Lord is clear, enlightening the eye.
0: The judgments of the Lord are true, and all of them are just.
2: The fear of the Lord is pure, enduring forever. The ordinances of the Lord are true, all of them just.
0: The judgments of the Lord are true, and all of them just.
2: They are more precious than gold, than a heap of purest gold, sweeter also than syrup or honey from the comb.
0: The judgments of the Lord are true, and all of them just.

0: The Lord be with you.
1: And with your spirit.
0: A reading from the Holy Gospel according to Matthew.
1: Glory to you, Lord.
0: After entering a boat, Jesus made the crossing and came into his own town. And there, people brought to him a paralytic lying on a stretcher. When Jesus saw their faith, he said to the paralytic, "Courage, child, your sins are forgiven." At that, some of the scribes said to themselves, "This man is blaspheming." Jesus knew what they were thinking and said, "Why do you harbor evil thoughts? Which is easier to say, 'Your sins are forgiven,' or to say, 'Rise and walk'? But that you may know that the Son of Man has authority on earth to forgive sins," he then said to the paralytic, "Rise, pick up your stretcher, and go home." He rose and went home. When the crowd saw this, they were struck with awe and glorified God who had given such authority to men. The Gospel of the Lord.
1: Praise to you, Lord Jesus Christ.
0: Please be seated for a moment. Which is easier to say, "Your sins are forgiven," or to say, "Rise and walk"? On the one hand, it's easier to say your sins are forgiven because you can't see the soul. It's all invisible. And you could say that, and how are you going to prove that? But on the other hand, since only God can forgive the sins, that's harder to say. Or to say rise and walk, that seems, since it's not as important as the weight of the soul, that's easier to say. But then you got to prove it. And so our Lord proved it. And he said to the guy, "Rise, pick up your stretcher, and go home." So what we see in this gospel, there's three lessons at least. First lesson is the weight of our sins on our soul is more burdensome to our person than not being able to walk. And so we always want to have our sins forgiven. The second lesson we learn here is that Jesus Christ is all-powerful. Not only can he help people to walk again, but he can forgive their sins. And the third lesson to take from here is buried in this statement of our Lord where he says, "Rise, pick up your stretcher, and go home." Today he would say, "Rise, make your bed, and go home." The importance of your making your bed every day. And that's our lesson for today. Now please stand for the prayers of the faithful. For our Holy Father and our bishops and priests, that they will be strong leaders and role models for all the encounter, we pray to the Lord. For our nation and its leaders, that they may have the wisdom and courage to uphold the founding principles of our society and strive to protect the life and liberty of all citizens from conception until natural death, we pray to the Lord.
1: Lord, hear our prayer.
0: For strong marriages and family life, that the world will be brought back to God's plan for humanity and appreciate the beauty of his order and creation, we pray to the Lord.
1: Lord, hear our prayer.
0: For all the faithful departed, that they may rest in the peace of Christ, and especially for the repose of the soul of John Sheets, for whom this Mass is being offered, we pray to the Lord.
1: Lord, hear our prayer.
0: For our St. Joseph, St. Gabriel, St. Nicholas, and Guardian Angel Society members, and for all the intentions received from our listeners and supporters, that Our Lady of Guadalupe will intercede for them, we pray to the Lord.
1: Lord, hear our prayer.
0: And for your own special intentions, especially the people who asked you to pray for them, we pray to the Lord.
1: Lord, hear our prayer.
0: Dear Father in heaven, we believe in your power and we trust in your mercy. We ask you our prayers through Christ our Lord. Amen. Amen. Please be seated. 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Blessed are you, Lord, God of all creation, For through your goodness we have received the bread we offer you, fruit of the earth, and work of human hands, it will become for us the bread of life. Blessed are you, Lord, God of all creation, for through your goodness we have received the wine we offer you, fruit of the vine, and work of human hands, it will become our spiritual drink. Pray, sisters and brothers, that my sacrifice and yours may be acceptable to God, the Almighty Father.
2: May the Lord accept the sacrifice at your hands for the praise and glory of his name, for our good and the law of his holy church.
0: O God, who graciously accomplished the effects of your mysteries, grant, we pray, that the deeds by which we serve you may be worthy of these sacred gifts, through Christ our Lord.
2: Amen.
0: The Lord be with you.
2: With
0: lift up your hearts.
2: Lift them up to the Lord.
0: Let us give thanks to the Lord our God.
2: It is right and just.
0: It is truly right and just, our duty and our salvation, always and everywhere to give you thanks. Lord, Holy Father, Almighty and Eternal God, through Christ our Lord. In him you have been pleased to renew all things, giving us all a share in his fullness. For though he was in the form of God, he emptied himself, and by the blood of his cross brought peace to all creation. Therefore, he has been exalted above all things. To all who obey him has become the source of eternal salvation. And so with angels and archangels, with thrones and dominions, and with all the hosts and powers of heaven, we sing the hymn of your glory, as without end we acclaim, holy, holy, holy, Lord God of hosts, heaven and earth are full of your glory. Blessed is he who comes in the name of the Lord. Hosanna in the highest. You are indeed holy, O Lord, and all you created rightly gives you praise. For through your Son, our Lord Jesus Christ, by the power and working of the Holy Spirit, you give life to all things and make them holy. And you never cease to gather people to yourself, so that from the rising of the sun to its setting, a pure sacrifice may be offered to your name. Therefore, O Lord, we humbly implore you, by the same Spirit, graciously make holy these gifts we brought to you for consecration, that they may become the body and blood of your Son, our Lord Jesus Christ, at whose command we celebrate these mysteries. For on the night he was betrayed, he himself took bread, and giving you thanks, he said the blessing, broke the bread, and gave it to his disciples, saying, take this, all of you, and eat of it. For this is my body, which will be given up for you.

In a similar way, when supper was ended, he took the chalice, and giving you thanks, he said the blessing, gave the chalice to his disciples, saying, "Take this, all of you, and drink from it, for this is the chalice of my blood, the blood of the new and eternal covenant, which will be poured out for you and for many for the forgiveness of sins. Do this in memory of me."

The mystery of faith. We proclaim your death, O Lord, and profess your resurrection until you come again. Therefore, O Lord, as we celebrate the memorial of the saving passion of your Son, his wondrous resurrection and ascension into heaven, and as we look forward to his second coming, we offer you in thanksgiving this holy and living sacrifice. Look, we pray, upon the oblation of your church and recognizing the sacrificial victim by whose death you willed to reconcile us to yourself. Grant that we, who are nourished by the body and blood of your Son, and filled with this Holy Spirit, may become one body, one spirit in Christ. May he make of us an eternal offering to you, so that we may obtain an inheritance with your elect, especially with the most blessed Virgin Mary, Mother of God, and blessed Joseph, her spouse, with your blessed apostles and glorious martyrs, with Saint Jose Maria, and with all the saints, and whose constant intercession in your presence we rely for unfailing help. May the sacrifice of our reconciliation, we pray, O Lord, advance the peace and salvation of all the world. Be pleased to confirm in faith and charity your pilgrim church on earth with your servant, Leo our Pope, and Blaise our Bishop, the order of bishops, all the clergy, and the entire people you've gained for your own. Listen graciously to the prayers of this family, whom you have summoned before you. In your compassion, O merciful Father, gather to yourself all your children scattered throughout the world. To our departed brothers and sisters, and to all who are pleasing to you, after passing from this life, give kind admittance to your kingdom. There we hope to enjoy forever the fullness of your glory. Through Christ our Lord, through whom you bestow on the world all that is good.

0: And at the Savior's command, informed by divine teaching, we dare to say, Our Father, who art in heaven, hallowed be thy name. Thy kingdom come, thy will be done, on earth as it is in heaven. Give us this day our daily bread, and forgive us our trespasses, as we forgive those who trespass against us. And lead us not into temptation, but deliver us from evil. Deliver us, Lord, we pray, from every evil. Graciously grant peace in our days, that by the help of your mercy we may be always free from sin and safe from all distress, as we await the blessed hope of the coming of our Savior, Jesus Christ.
1: The kingdom, power, and glory are yours, now and forever.
0: Lord Jesus Christ, you said to your apostles, Peace I leave you, my peace I give you. Look not on our sins, but on the faith of your church, and graciously grant her peace and unity in accordance with your will, who live and reign forever and ever.
1: Amen.
0: The peace of the Lord be with you always.
1: Amen.

Behold the Lamb of God. Behold him who takes away the sins of the world. Blessed are those who are called to the supper of the Lamb. Lord, I am not worthy that you should enter under my roof, but only say the word, and my soul shall be healed. Our communion antiphon is, O Father, I pray for them, that they may be one in us, that the world may believe that you have sent me, says the Lord.

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I wish, my Lord, to receive you with the purity, humility, and devotion with which your most holy mother received you, with the spirit and fervor of the saints.

0: Let us pray. May this divine sacrifice you have offered and received fill us with life, O Lord, we pray, so that bound to you in lasting charity, we may bear fruit that lasts forever through Christ our Lord.
1: Amen.
0: The Lord be with you.
1: And with your spirit.
0: May Almighty God bless you, the Father and the Son and the Holy Spirit.
1: Amen.
0: Go forth, the Mass is ended.
1: Thanks be to God.
0: St. Michael the Archangel, defend us in battle. Be our protection against the wickedness and snares of the devil. May God rebuke him, we humbly pray.
1: And do thou, Prince of the heavenly hosts,
0: by the power of God, cast into hell Satan, all the evil spirits who prowl about the world, seeking the ruin of souls. Amen. And tomorrow's First Friday, but it's a national holiday, so we don't have work. So we can renew the act of consecration to the Sacred Heart of Jesus, which you'll find inside the cover of your hymnal. An act of consecration, Sacred Heart of Jesus. I give myself and consecrate my
1: Sacred Heart of our Lord Jesus Christ,
0: my person and my life,
1: my actions,
0: pains, and sufferings, so that I may be unwilling to make use of any part of my being other than to honor, love, and glorify the Sacred Heart. Namely, to be all his and to do all things for the love of him, at the same time renouncing with all my heart whatever is displeasing to him. I therefore take you, O Sacred Heart, to be the only object of my love, the guardian of my life, my assurance of salvation, the remedy of my weakness and inconstancy, the atonement for all the faults of my life, and my sure refuge at the hour of death. Be then, O Heart of Goodness, my justification before God the Father, and turn away from me the strokes of his righteous anger. O Heart of Love, I put all my confidence in you, for I fear everything from my own wickedness and frailty, but I hope for all things from your goodness and bounty. Remove from me all that can displease you or resist your holy will. Let your pure love imprint your image so deeply upon my heart that I shall never be able to forget you or to be separated from you. May I obtain
1: from all your loving kindness the grace of having my name written in your heart. For you are the sacrifice
0: of
1: all my happiness and glory.
0: Living and dying, honest to you. Amen. Tomorrow is the holiday of July 4th, even though it's July 3rd. Saturday is July 4th, the 250th anniversary of our nation. And though they signed the Declaration of Independence on that day in 1776, it was almost 200 years earlier that Franciscans landed at St. Augustine, Florida on September 8th, 1565, to establish what has become the first and oldest parish in our country. And many people don't know that. And many people don't know that on that very day, September 8th, 1565, the birth of Our Lady, what was his name? At the Battle of Malta, he was 7 years old, and he was leading the Christians, and finally the Ottoman Empire gave up on that same day. It was quite a century back then. So in honor of our great country, and for in thanksgiving for the freedoms that we experience and take for granted, our closing hymn is number 432 in the hymnal, America the Beautiful. We won't be able to sing it as well as Ray Charles, but we'll do our best.

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3: 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More than 165 million Americans are under heat alerts heading into the Independence Day holiday. Ryan Nobles reports the heat dome that has been sweltering parts of the Midwest this week is moving east.
4: With dangerous and punishing temperatures enveloping the Northeast ahead of the 4th of July weekend. Forecasters predicting several cities could set record highs through the holiday weekend, from Detroit to Nashville to Bangor, Maine.
3: New heat records could be set in New York City, Philadelphia, and Washington, D.C. The job market looks to be cooling off a bit. The latest report from the Labor Department showed the U.S. economy added just 57,000 jobs in June. That came in below the 115,000 expected, but the added jobs did drop the unemployment rate from 4.3 to 4.2%. President Trump is set to visit Mount Rushmore on Friday for one of the nation's biggest Independence Day celebrations. Trump is set to attend the America 250 fireworks celebration, marking the country's 250th birthday. In Washington, D.C., preparations continue for what is hoped to be the largest fireworks display in world history. Fireworks will be launched from 10 locations on the National Mall. Pope Leo XIV has urged Catholics across the globe to join him this July in praying for respect for human life.
5: May we learn to welcome life unconditionally, to tenderly care for fragility, to accompany each stage with respect, and to bravely defend those who have no voice.
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11: Welcome back. Light on calls for some reason right now, but that's okay because we have plenty of other things to talk about. But if you want to jump in, you want to be on the air, we have room. 888-914-9149. 888-914-9149. Did I say that too fast? 888-914-9149. And my email address is patrick@relevantradio.com. Let's get to some of those. This is, do I have to keep this guy not anonymous? Okay, so he even says not anonymous. This is John in Ohio. Thanks, John. He says he listens to the show a lot, which we appreciate, John. He says the issue that is causing some dissension in our family is something he would like my take on. He says my wife has a large family and her sister is organizing a week-long reunion at one or possibly more of those big beach rental houses in, I guess, South Carolina, North Carolina. Everyone is invited, including those who embrace lifestyles contrary to the church's teaching. We have told her sister that we won't attend if a niece and her girlfriend are there as a lesbian couple, or if a nephew and his live-in girlfriend are there. We have no problem socializing with them, but the potential to be in the same household with them as they share bedrooms would violate our beliefs about right and wrong, even if they were under a different roof at night. It still feels wrong because we would be tacitly supporting this behavior. Her sister, I guess it's his wife's sister, says that we're too strict and that family comes first. What do you think? Well, I think, as you probably can guess, I kind of land on the side that you're on, because although, strictly speaking, if you're under the same roof, you are not, in fact, actually condoning what they're doing. You're tolerating it. You're not condoning it. And my guess is they probably are well aware that you and your wife don't view their lifestyle as something good for them or something moral. So I don't think it really amounts to that you are supporting this behavior as much as you're tolerating it. But that is in itself a problem. And I guess the question for you to ask yourself, and not that you haven't already, but somebody in this situation would ask, is it right for me to tolerate this situation? Is this kind of tolerance actually beneficial to all involved? Or could it give the impression that even though I don't agree with it, even though I don't like it, I'll put up with it. Therefore, in the eyes of some people, it must not really be a big deal. So I concur with you and your wife, and naturally the sister who says that you're being too strict. I mean, naturally people who don't take these things as seriously as you do are going to look at it the way she does. Family comes first. I agree with that, but it's not unlimited. It's not an unlimited absolute principle that family always comes first. What if you have someone in your family who's a drug dealer or a, I don't even like to think about some of the other options. You could fill in some blanks there, but just doing objectionable bad things doesn't mean that you don't love that person, but you don't want to tolerate behavior that's destructive, not only of the person himself, but also collateral damage to other people, even if it's just in the form of scandal. So Nancy and I have had the great good pleasure of doing this kind of an outing before. It's probably 10 years ago, maybe longer, where a bunch of my siblings, we rented this big beach house on the Outer Banks in North Carolina. And I mean, this thing was like right on the water, hop, skip, and a jump, and you're actually in the surf. That's how close it was. And it had something insane like 10 big bedrooms. It was gigantic. And we did that, and we had a lot of fun. It was just really restful and et cetera, et cetera. So I can picture what you're describing, and I can easily imagine how if you've got this friction with the lesbian love affair going on down the hall and then the nephew and his girlfriend in their room, it would make you uncomfortable and probably some of your other family members there uncomfortable. And why do you want to walk? Not that you do. I'm not saying you do. But why would somebody want to walk on eggshells or be, you know, low-grade aggravation the whole time you're there? So I'm with you. And I don't know what that means that you're, I guess you said you're not going to attend. And that's a shame because those kind of things are a lot of fun. But sometimes you have to sacrifice something that would be a lot of fun for something that's more important, like your own peace of mind, you know? And if her sister says that you're too strict, well, you know, go your own way, as Fleetwood Mac would say. You can go your own way, and this is the way we're going. We are living our life a certain way, and that just doesn't fit into it. So we love everybody, but thank you, but no. So I support, if that's your decision, I would support that. Thank you. Appreciate that. 888-914-9149. Look at this, Cyrus. Email after email after email.

0: pro.
1: That's
0: it. I had to stop thinking about it for a second.
1: Yep. Yes, I've been like that with other actors too. Paul Giamatti.
0: Yeah. He's wonderful as an actor.
1: Forever. I was like, man, I'm just not into Paul Giamatti. I don't want to watch. I did not like Sideways.
0: I didn't like him in Sideways.
1: And I didn't like him or the movie. And I think that just...
0: The movie's raunchy.
1: It changed my opinion of him. And then just recently, he did a Christmas movie that I really liked.
0: Well, let me go back to that for a second. Nancy and I saw Sideways, and it has a couple of raunchy moments. I think we were in a theater when we saw it. But what I appreciated was what a despicable person he is in the movie. But to me, that's what makes him such a great actor.
1: Oh, he is. He's a great actor.
0: He just brings it out in a way that's palpable. I mean, you really hate that guy.
1: Yep.
0: He's despicable. Stealing from his mother?
1: Yeah, he's so good at being despicable that I had a hard time disassociating him from the character.
0: He has that, yeah, he's got a very evocative visage. His face, his ability to act with just the expression on his face. I really, really liked him in John Adams. Do you ever see that miniseries? That's really good. You probably haven't seen that. It's good, man. It's good. John Adams. You might have heard of him. He was our like second president of the United States. So I'm a big Paul Giamatti fan. Maybe not all of his roles, perhaps, but in terms of acting, the guy is head and shoulders.
1: Yeah, he's phenomenal. I was wrong. Like all those years where I didn't want to watch something just because he was in it. I was wrong. I admit that.
0: Yeah. Yeah. Check it out. Check it out, though. Check out John Adams. Let's go to Sue in Green Bay. Hi, Sue.
2: Hi, Patrick.
0: Hey.
2: I was just going to mention that there is a website called kidsinmind.com. Okay. And it talks about the profanity, and it gives it a star level 1 to 5, and the sexuality. It goes as far as detail as that there's hand holding. So it's a pretty good resource for parents and teachers if they want to make sure that they're showing cleaner versions of things in their classroom or in home.
0: That's good to know. I'm not familiar. I'm looking at it now, kids-in-mind.com. And it reminds me, I've only seen the screen here for 5 seconds, but it reminds me of pluggedin.com, which is a resource from Focus on the Family. Nancy and I used to use it a lot back in the day when our kids were teenagers. We have middle-aged kids now, but back when they were teenagers and they'd say, hey, we want to go see this movie, we'd say, let's find out. And we would go to pluggedin.com, and then it would, like you're describing here with kids in mind, it gives a detailed breakdown. Cursing, Lord's name in vain, immoral scenes, drug use, violence, etc. And usually if we sat there with the kids and went through some of this stuff, all we'd have to say is, now, do you really think you want to go see this movie now that you know what's in it? And they'd say, I guess we don't. But I always
2: am awesome.
0: In the market for resources like this one. So you've used this before then, huh?
2: I have. I taught eighth grade, and if there was a movie afternoon, I got burned a couple of times from colleagues' recommendations where we would have like one movie in each classroom for a couple hours, like the day before Christmas. And I had to shut things off and say, well, now you have to disperse to the other classrooms because this is inappropriate. So I had to find a resource so that I wasn't subject to, the uncomfortableness with 14-year-olds plus parental phone calls afterwards. Like, why did you show my children this film? And I learned my lesson.
0: Yeah, I would not want to be on the receiving end of a call like that. That's for sure. So thank you for that tip. Tell everybody again, I'm breaking one of my cardinal rules right now because I normally don't allow people to promote websites that I'm not familiar with, but I'm looking at it now, and it looks like it's another good quality resource.
2: Oh, I didn't know that you did that. I'm sorry for recommending it then, but it's a good one. It's kidsinmind.com.
0: Kidsinmind.com. Yep. I'm looking this week. They have Disclosure Day, Scary Movie, Masters of the Universe, Power Ballad. Current releases, The Breadwinner, most of them I've never even heard of. I could say all the names, but I don't recognize them. But I do see some like kid movies, Super Mario Galaxy. Is there a new, there's a Mortal Kombat movie, and there's a Star Wars movie.
2: You can search it

0: You can also search it by the alphabet. Like, if you go down to the S, it will tell you all of the S movies.
1: I see.
0: Like Superman. And it will, so you can do older movies as well.
1: That's really good to know. Well, let's add that to the list, Cyrus. That's a good resource. So Sue for the win. Thank you, Sue.
0: You're welcome. Thanks, Patrick.
1: You got it. Appreciate that. Let's go to Vicki in Bakersfield. Good morning, Vicki.
2: Good morning, Patrick.
1: Hi.
2: I had a question about giving holy water out as a party favor, for lack of a better word, for a baptism for my grandson.
1: You mean like everybody gets a little plastic bottle of holy water?
2: Yes. Mm-hmm.
1: At first glance, as long as it's not being done in a silly or frivolous way, I think that's kind of cool, actually.
2: Yeah, my daughter was thinking of, she wanted to give out a party favor, but she didn't want to, like, a cookie or a, you know, something that, she said something meaningful that had to do with the baptism itself. And she's like, well, holy water, you know, that represents a baptism.
1: Mm-hmm.
2: So I just said, wasn't sure that we didn't do it in a nonchalant, casual way. We did want to, you know, do it in a reverent way.
1: Right. Which I think is, I mean, I've never heard of that being done, but I don't see why it wouldn't be a good thing. Because naturally, the church wants to foster the use of sacramentals, and holy water is a common sacramental. So to get a little plastic bottle of holy water into more people's hands and homes, so much the better. I think it's a good idea.
2: Okay, perfect. And then maybe we'll just put a little note in there of what it is and how to use it. And
1: yeah. And maybe at the party, everybody, we're going to gather around and say a prayer and bless ourselves with holy water. And here's your holy water. Everybody gets one. And now let's make the sign of the cross and bless ourselves with holy water. That might be just the way to catechize people.
2: Okay, perfect. Great. I will let them know.
1: All right. Well, thank you. I appreciate the call. How about Conrad now in Albuquerque? Good morning, Conrad.
3: Good morning. How are you guys doing?
1: Doing well, thanks.
3: I had a question about legitimate marriage. I know we were talking about it earlier this week. My girlfriend is getting her marriage annulled, but on the day of her wedding, her ex-husband received all of his sacraments in order to get married in the Catholic Church. So my question is, if that marriage, is it legitimate? And if so, why are we getting it annulled, or why is she getting it annulled?
1: When you say legitimate, I wonder if you mean valid. Is that what you mean?
3: Valid, yes.
1: Yeah.
3: Valid, yes.
1: Okay. So she was Catholic. He became Catholic. Pardon my, I have a frog in my voice, a frog in my throat, sorry. He became Catholic and he received his sacraments so that they could get married.
3: Day.
1: Okay. So there would be no question of validity insofar as they were both Catholic and it sounds like they both got married in the church and a Catholic priest was there officiating, right?
3: Right. That is correct.
1: Okay. Okay. So annulments, of course, are not the goal. And the survival of the marriage is the goal and the healing of the marriage is the goal. But what often happens is that through bad behavior, it could be other things as well, but through bad behavior, for example, the marriage can break down and people can decide to exit the marriage. So usually what happens is the spouse who decides to exit the marriage and file for divorce winds up destroying the marriage. Now, it's not always that way, but often it is. And the other spouse is victimized because the other spouse wants to be married, but the first spouse says, sorry, we're not going to do that. So in cases where there is this irreparable rupture and destruction of the day-to-day togetherness of the couple, what the church has is this, what we call the annulment process, in order to determine whether or not that marriage at the beginning was valid or not. So the question of validity as it relates to the canonical form, getting married in the church, and those things, that would not be a consideration. It would have to be something else. Was there something else in play at that time? So the church can't annul a valid and consummated marriage. And when we talk about annulments, or people will say, I got my marriage annulled, that's strictly speaking not true. The church can't annul a valid marriage. But what the church can do is to determine whether or not that marriage was null from the beginning. And that would deal with other matters that could deal with, you know, hidden drug abuse, hidden. I use this analogy from time to time. Let's say that the man, the groom, the husband, had gotten a vasectomy a year before they got married, but he never told her that. So she's getting married, fully expecting to have children, and he concealed this from her. That would be a clear-cut example of a ground for nullity, because she couldn't make a free and informed choice to marry a man with whom she could never have children. That would be an example. But the fact that they got married in the church strengthens the presumption that the marriage is valid, but it doesn't prove it, because there could have been other circumstances. Does that make sense, Conrad?
3: Yeah, that all makes sense. But my question really is, the fact that he was given all his sacraments on that day without going to catechism, without, like the rest of us, we had to go to catechism, even on Saturday morning, you know, and we did all our sacraments, yet he was allowed to get married in the Catholic Church without putting forth any of the effort. So I'm just wondering, why would a priest or a bishop allow that?
1: Well, the bishop has the prerogative to allow that. And it may be that he and the pastor were satisfied that this guy was genuine and sincere, and maybe he was. And in order to accommodate their being able to have a nuptial mass to get married together, both as Catholic, both receiving Holy Communion and receiving the sacrament as both Catholic, maybe that was the pastoral decision. It sounds like it was. Let's do what we can to speed this up. But, I mean, he would fit into a category similar to, like, the good thief on the cross. At the very last minute, you know, he came to faith in Jesus and was saved. Or the, you know, another example that comes to mind would be the workers in the vineyard parable that Jesus talks about. You and I might be the people who got hired at 6 a.m, and we've been working, toiling in the hot sun the whole day. And this guy would be like one of the guys who got hired 10 minutes before the whistle blows, and we all get paid the same amount. Remember that parable?
3: Right.
1: Yeah.
3: Yes, I do.
1: Yeah.
3: So, I see.
1: That's what it seems like to me.
3: Alrighty.
1: Well, I'm sorry to hear that another marriage has bit the dust. I hope they can find a way to resolve things, because that is the goal, is the restoration of the marriage, so the couple can stay together. Let's hope and pray.
3: Right. Right. Thank you.
1: You got it. Appreciate that. And on that happy note, we will take a break. And we will keep going. Never fear. We're coming back with plenty more ahead right after this.

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12: Beep, beep, beep, beep, yeah!
8: Good stuff right there. 888-914-9149. How about George now in Lancaster, PA? Good morning, George.
13: Good morning, Patrick. Thank you for taking my call.
8: You're welcome. How can I be of service?
13: Simple question. What is your favorite psalm?
8: I know it by memory, but I don't remember the actual chapter and verse. But it's, I believe that I shall see God in the land of the living. So I would need to go back and look that up. But that psalm has always meant a lot to me. I believe that I shall see God in the land of the living. And there may be a bit more to it than that. But my favorite Bible verse of all time is 1 Timothy chapter 2, verse 2, that we may lead a quiet and tranquil life in all devotion and dignity. And the older I get, the more and more that appeals to me, the more and more that resonates with me, to lead a quiet and peaceful life in all devotion and dignity. Now, the RSV translates that as that we may lead a quiet and peaceable life, godly and respectful in every way. That just so appeals to me. And to me, it encapsulates what I want for me, what I want for you, what I want for other people. So even though that's not a psalm, that's top of my mind when it comes to Bible verses that really speak to me. How about you? What do you like?
13: Well, thank you for sharing that with me. I think I just looked it up, that Psalm 27, and I like that one as well. But I like Psalm 116. Mm-hmm. I think it's actually two separate psalms, but in the, you know, the way we organize it now, it's just one psalm. But it's just reminds me of the Last Supper and also of my grandfather. Yeah. And it's just, I don't know, all the psalms are so moving. And I was wondering if you prayed them or not. And I just encourage every listener to pray the psalms, because that, for me anyways, it's how I grow closer to God. Mm-hmm. But
8: that's good. Yeah, that's good. Of course, I pray the psalms at Mass, as we all do. It's good advice to encourage people to pray with the psalms. The Psalter, P-S-A-L-T-E-R, has for most of Christian history been a very important part of Catholic spirituality. And yeah, thanks for looking that up. So it's Psalm 27:13. I believe that I shall see the goodness of the Lord in the land of the living. And that's surrounded by so many other wonderful passages. Just beginning at the beginning here. The Lord is my light and my salvation. Whom shall I fear? The Lord is the stronghold of my life. Of whom shall I be afraid? When evildoers assail me, uttering slanders against me, my adversaries and foes, they will stumble and fall. And though a host encamp against me, my heart shall not fear. Though war arise against me, yet I will be confident. I mean, these are just solid gold reminders of God's fidelity. And for little old me, I like verse 13 a lot. I believe that I shall see the goodness of the Lord in the land of the living. In other words, keep going till you get there, right?
13: Amen.
8: Well, thank you. I appreciate the phone call, George. Let us go now to Jay in Orange County, California. Good morning, Jay.
10: Hi, good morning. Thank you for taking my call.
8: You're welcome.
10: I just had a quick question about any gifts. My goddaughter, she's about 15 years old, and she just received her confirmation.
8: Mm-hmm.
10: And I wasn't able to attend, but I wanted to give her like a meaningful gift that she would be able to use through her faith life. So I was wondering if I could come to the source and ask you.
8: Well, you know, I have a lot of books that I recommend if you're looking for a book, and all of those are grouped by topic on the show page, relevantradio.com/Patrick, and then click on the links button and you'll find the big list of the best books. So you may find that there's a topic of interest to her, a lot of books there that you can choose from. I'm a big believer in the Ignatius Study Bible, the Catholic Study Bible, which I have right here. And that's a hardcover Bible with all the commentary in it. That'll last her whole life. Is she a Bible reader?
10: She attends a Catholic school, and she's well knowledge in her faith. I don't know if she reads the Bible often in comparison to the other books that she reads, mm-hmm. but I think that'd be great. But is it like, would this provide guidance for her, for like a high school student?
8: Not guidance like life advice or anything. It's more just the Bible with the commentary. And that may be overwhelming for her. That may be too much. I'm a big fan of a trilogy of books, the one about a young girl in the early church under the time of, I guess it would be during the time of Nero, so the first century. And the name of the book is called Junia. And it's about a young girl who comes to faith in Jesus and dies as a martyr. But it's a very good and beautiful book. So that could be a nice gift for her.
10: Thank you. I will take that. If you can give me the spelling of the book, please.
8: Junia. Junia. J-U-N-I-A. And the author is, I believe it's Michael Geisler, G-E-I-S-L-E-R. He's a Catholic priest. And there, and it's one of a trilogy. The other one is called, I think Marcus is the third in the series, and I'm blanking on what the middle book is. But it's about, it's, these are novels, and they're about these Catholic folk who were pagan at first. They accept Jesus, they become Catholic, and then they wind up dying as martyrs. But it's really a beautiful window into what these people sacrificed and what they went through and the dangers that were inherent in becoming Christian. So this could really fire her imagination to be thinking about things like this, because in the book, Junia is about the same age. She's about 15 years of age.
10: Awesome. Thank you so much. I'll research into the books and purchase them for her. Thank you again.
8: Sounds good. You're welcome. Thanks, Jay. Nancy in Sacramento, good morning and welcome.
14: Good morning, Patrick. It's so nice to hear your voice.
8: Oh, thank you.
14: In person.
8: Thank you.
14: I get so much from listening to you.
8: Thank
14: you. I have a question. And so my question is, what do you do when your child says, I don't think I want this relationship with you anymore, Mom? Because I have mentioned to her that I don't think that she should be living most of their married life with her husband's mother.
8: So the her mother-in-law lives with them, and
14: yes,
8: they're okay with it. They obviously wouldn't be doing it if they weren't okay with it. But you're not okay with it.
14: Right.
8: Do I have that right?
14: I think, well, they're 40 years old. I think that they should have their own house, not be living in their mother-in-law's house.
8: Mm-hmm. Well, if that's fair enough. And is she in any way your nemesis? Do you and she get along or no?
14: Well, you know, when I voice my opinion about that to...
8: Oh, I meant the other mother-in-law, her mother-in-law.
14: Is she okay with that? I mean,
8: No. What I mean is, do you and the other mother-in-law have a good relationship, a bad relationship? In other words...
14: It was fine. It's just Lauren cut off everything. She hasn't spoken to me in a year.
8: It's really sad. I'm sorry to hear that. Well, my guess is, and I'm not a counselor, so I don't have all the tricks and tools that a counselor would have, but my mind goes to the question, is there something underlying?
14: Very, very, very religious.
8: Mm-hmm. Is there something maybe underlying all this, like some other hurt or anger that is now causing her to break off her relationship with you because you dared to voice an opinion on their living arrangement? Could there be something else under the surface, Nancy?
14: You know, I'm not sure now that you brought that up, Patrick.
8: I have found in my own life that I have offended people in ways I didn't know. I didn't even know that I had offended somebody. And then suddenly, maybe even years later, there's this explosion over something seemingly, you know, minor, only to find out that it was like Yellowstone waiting to blow for a long time. And this one little dumb thing was the spark, and then it would blow up. And it's all about some hurt that I caused years ago that I didn't even know about.
14: Right,
8: sometimes that's happened. Maybe that's part of it.
14: You know what? I think you're right. I guess I just, you know, when I'm with her, she has cookouts or whatever at her mother-in-law's. You know, all her friends are on their own and have their own places, and I just think that they should have their own place. But she's raised her children with the mother-in-law.
8: Mm-hmm.
14: So now the daughter is now in her first year of nursing school, mm-hmm. and the son is in, he's going to be a junior in high school.
8: Right.
14: So,
8: do you find, and here I am being nosy, so please forgive me for being nosy.
14: No
8: but
14: problem.
8: Do you ever detect feelings of jealousy about that mother-in-law gets to stay with the kids and be there, and you don't have that arrangement? Maybe you don't want that arrangement, but is jealousy possibly part of it?
14: I don't think so, Patrick. I mean,
8: I'm not accusing you. And I'm not accusing at all. I'm just wondering out loud.
14: Well, you know what? I guess I'm just very envious that, you know, she's very close with the children, whereas yeah. I don't get that closeness, you know. So, and now I can't even talk to the grandchildren because she blocked me on their phones.
8: That's terrible.
14: And it's kind of sad because they're adults now. They should make their own decision, not have mom and dad do it.
8: I understand exactly how you feel. And that is truly reprehensible. I mean, unless you were a raging alcoholic or you were a drug dealer or you were, you know, doing really offensive, obnoxious things, but you're not.
14: No.
8: You're not. And no. It's reprehensible for an adult child to basically cut you out of the lives of the children because they have a right to know you and you have a right to know them.
14: Right.
8: So I'm with you 100% I'm on your side. I don't know what else happened, and it's not for me to know, but I certainly would stand against any grown daughter or son punishing their parents by using this emotional blackmail and not letting them know and see and communicate with their grandchildren. They have a right to that. And that is a reprehensible tool that some people use. I'm sorry you're having to go through that.
14: Thank you. I've just been praying a lot and just, you know, I just can't carry it every day. So I just gave it to Jesus because it's just too hard.
8: Yeah. I can imagine the pain it causes you. I'm so sorry.
14: You know, and her husband never cared for me. So, you know, that might be a huge part of it is what I'm thinking.
8: Could be. These family dynamics get very messy at times, don't they?
14: Yes. They are.
8: Do you have other children? Do you have other children who love you and embrace you?
14: I retired from the FBI, and I'm thinking to myself, I've led a good life.
8: Mm-hmm. I hope you have other children in your life and your family who love you and rally around you.
14: I do, Patrick.
8: That's good.
14: She's in Wyoming, but, you know, it's
8: good.
14: Pretty lonely being without. I'm very close to my other daughter. She's 38.
8: I'm really sorry to hear about this painful situation, Nancy, but keep going. Keep your hand up, keep your chin up, and we're going to say some prayers that there will be healing for you and your daughter and get this thing back on track. Thanks, Nancy.
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17: Hi, this is Bishop Michael Sis of the Diocese of San Angelo, Texas. 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
22: 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How you doing?
23: What's on your mind?
24: I'm trying to reach you. You're tougher to get than a president.
23: Hey there.
25: Hiya, pal. You hear me or what?
23: Yeah, good morning. You're on the air.
25: You're supposed to be some kind of expert in automobiles, is that correct?
23: Mm-hmm.
25: Please answer the question. Is it possible two separate cars could be driving on Michelin model XGV75R14s?
23: Okay, that's a fair question. Possibly, even if you don't drive a Tesla automobile. Does that help you?
25: Are you sure?
23: Bingo, bango.
25: How could you be so sure?
23: I don't know offhand. I seem to remember something about that.
25: Thank you very, very much.
23: Fascinating stuff.
25: I make you laugh?
23: I'm sorry.
25: I'm funny how? I mean funny like I'm a clown, I amuse you?
23: I'm sorry it happened.
25: I do not need this right now, okay? I think a modicum of gratitude would not be out of line here, okay?
23: Thank you. Very kind of you. Call me back, you know? I'd love to meet you in person.
25: Yeah.
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8: Feels like school's just about to get out for summer. Does it feel like that to you, Cyrus?
9: A little bit, where you just spend the day watching like 45 minutes of a movie in one class, and then you watch 45 minutes of a movie in another class.
8: Kind of like that.
9: Yeah.
8: And like we're all watching the clock now. Tick, tick, tick, tick, tick. Let's go to Gene in Carson City, Nevada. Good morning, Gene.
27: Hey, good morning, Patrick. So real quickly, my grandson and a friend, they've purchased a home. Mm-hmm. And they were about to be moving in, but the renter that had been in there hadn't paid rent for a while, so he was being evicted. Mm. And so he was going to be evicted, you know, in a couple weeks. And just this week now, he just killed himself in the home.
8: Oh, my.
27: And my question is, any advice I need to give my grandson and his friend upon moving into that home?
8: Are they bothered by that? Are they rethinking things?
27: They definitely have spoken about it and are saying that, you know, if worse comes to worse, because it was such a good buy, they could sell the home for more than what they purchased it. But to protect them on the move in, I think that was one of their concerns and one of mine as well. And I had just given my grandson a holy water bottle with St. Michael the Archangel in it a few weeks ago, which I find providential. So I was thinking I should advise him to go ahead, and I was wondering if there is a particular prayer that I could advise, along with sprinkling with holy water, or is that just being silly? Hello?
8: Yes.
27: Hello?
8: Yes.
27: Oh, I'm sorry.
8: Yeah, it's okay. We're having a little technical difficulty there for a minute, but I'm glad you're still there. Okay. Wave to me, Cyrus, if you can hear me through the glass. You can see me, you can hear me. Okay, good. Thank you. Keep going. That's what we're going to do. So the question I asked that I didn't hear your response, Gene, was, are they bothered by this? You mentioned that they were talking about it, and that's as far as I got.
27: I guess they are concerned and are prepared that if, this is what I'm being told, that if problems arise and they get uncomfortable in the house, that they're open for selling the home because they'll make more of it than they purchased it. So,
8: oh, okay. Well, all I can say to this issue is I myself would probably feel a little bit weird about this. And it's a shame that obviously that this man took his life. May he rest in peace. I hope he died, you know, in the state of grace. But nonetheless, it really changes the way they can enjoy this home if they know that in this room, that's where this man took his life. I mean, it's hard to dissociate yourself from that reality for most people. I think it would probably be true for me. I've never been in that situation, but I think it would be. So what would you recommend to them? Well, the first thing that comes to my mind would be, assuming that they're Catholic, would be to invite the pastor of their parish over to their home and have him thoroughly bless the house with holy water, pray the prayers of a minor exorcism in the event that maybe there was some diabolical activity that was coercive of this man to take his own life. That's possible. Any spiritual residual effects of the fact that he had committed this sin there. I think that would be a very good thing, at least for no other reason than to put their mind at ease to know that the power of Jesus is now present in that home. That would be one thing I would do right away if I were to decide to stay there. And during my long speaking career, spanning more than 35 years, I was in many, many hotel rooms around the country, around the world. And I traveled frequently with a little plastic bottle of holy water. And when I would check into a hotel room, not knowing what may have happened in that room, a lot of bad things happen in hotel rooms, let's face it. I would sprinkle holy water in the room and ask the Lord to drive away any malignant influences that might, you know, linger. And that way I never had to give it a second thought. You know, it's not magical. It's not superstitious. It's the power of Jesus by his death on the cross, symbolized by holy water, because we are, you know, buried. We go down with him in the waters of baptism, buried and resurrected with him. That's what holy water does. So that could be another thing you might recommend, would be for them to have some holy water on hand. And if there's ever anything weird, they can bless the room or the house themselves as well. It's not the same blessing that a priest would give, but it is a good thing for them to do as a sacramental. So I would recommend that as well.
27: Well, oddly enough, a few weeks ago, I had given him a bottle of holy water with St. Michael the Archangel. And he looked at it and he almost, you know, tears came to his eyes. He really loved it so much.
8: That's good.
27: So, and I think it's weird that I had that experience of giving it to him a few weeks ago and now this happens, but I'm sure they're unrelated totally. But I will absolutely talk to our priest to see if we can get that done. But I will also encourage him to do his own with the holy water that I had presented him with a few weeks ago. So
8: I think that's really good of you to do that. And also, I mean, I would encourage him, I would encourage any Catholic to do this, regardless of, you know, what may have happened in the house that they live in, but to enthrone images of the Sacred Heart of Jesus in the Immaculate Heart of Mary someplace prominent in the home. You probably have that in your home, don't you?
27: Many places, yes.
8: Yeah. So that too is a powerful reminder, not only for the inhabitants of the home, but for visitors, whether, you know, flesh and blood or spiritual visitors to that home, that this is a house that's dedicated to Jesus and Mary. And that you're putting any such visitors, especially of the angelic kind, on notice that we're on Team Jesus here. So as a certain Nancy Pelosi might say, so don't mess with me when it comes to words like that or something like that.
27: Oh, dear. Yeah. Talk about a spirit that you don't want in your house.
8: Oh, my. I just let a genie out of the bottle. Didn't mean to. How does it go, Cyrus? How does she say what she says? She has a way of saying it.
27: She does. Yeah. She has her way.
8: Cyrus is scrambling.
27: I appreciate it. Thank you so much, Patrick. Yes,
8: thank you, Jean.
27: You put myself at ease. Thank
8: I'm
27: you.
8: I'm glad. Thank you. God bless you. Not going to do it, are you, Cyrus? Just can't bring yourself to press that button.
9: I am really busy on
8: it's
9: the
8: right
9: side of
8: there.
9: The screen. There's so much going on.
8: I see
9: on.
8: You through the glass. Oh, man. That's okay, though. It's okay. I'm going to keep going. Because it's what I do.
0: Keep going.
8: Ed says, and Ed's in Cincinnati, he says, I loved Christopher Reeves as Superman. And then I saw he was in a movie called Death Trap. In this 82 movie, he was in a conspiracy to kill his wife. Ew. He describes the... Yeah, that doesn't work for me.
0: Not going to do it.
8: Uh-uh.
0: Wouldn't be prudent at this juncture.
8: I'm not even going to read what he wrote, because it sounds like a real unpleasant
1: We're not doing
8: movie.
1: That.
8: Mm-mm. Well, thanks, Ed. If I didn't even hear about that movie, but I'm not going to go see it. Didn't even know it existed. Wow. Mary in... where is Mary? Mary doesn't say where she is, but... She says, regarding praying with the Psalter, I don't think there's any greater way of incorporating them, the Psalms, than praying the Liturgy of the Hours. Though the laity was encouraged to engage in this practice, known as the official prayer of the Church, I'm finding the practice barely acknowledged from parish to parish. It's a spiritual game changer, and I hope you'll bring it to your listeners' attention. There are many ways to pray it, apps, actual books, many sites on YouTube. I appreciate your taking time to read this. Happy to do so. She says, you are indeed the greatest voice representing how our Lord wishes us to live on the airwaves, in my insignificant, humble opinion. Well, thank you so much. I mean, that's fulsome praise, to be sure. I'm sure there are any number of other more talented and more effective people on the airwaves, but I do appreciate your confidence. So thank you for that, and thank you for mentioning the Liturgy of the Hours. Let's see. I'm going to keep going. Where did the Psalms come from? This is from Gerardo in California. Where did the Psalms come from, and how were they put into the Bible? Well, the pedigree of the Psalms is somewhat complicated, but the basic kernel, the beginning, you might say, of the Psalms, seems that they came from King David himself, and that he wrote them in the form of songs that he would sing. Apparently, he was an accomplished harp player, whether or not it was actually a harp as we know it today, but he's usually shown with a harp or a lute that he would play. And so these would derive going back to him, and because of his exalted status in, you know, the community of God's people in the Old Testament, you know, the fact that he did this and wrote these songs under the inspiration of the Holy Spirit, was understood that's how they came to be in the Bible. So that's a simple way of looking at that. Here's a note from, this is from Nicole. She says, I can sum up the question by saying, as a seasoned Catholic father, what factors do you prioritize when considering where to move your family? Well, thank you. I guess I am a seasoned Catholic father, and 45 plus years of marriage will do that to you. 11 kids. We'll do that to you. So for better or for worse, I do have some experience. That's true. But many oddly seasons. Enough, what's that now?
9: Many seasons.
8: Many seasons, yeah. Seasons upon seasons. You might say I'm a seasoned citizen. I think Rush Limbaugh used to call a certain group of people seasoned citizens. Anywho, Nicole, I was just going to say, oddly enough, we haven't moved all that much. And so we did have a couple of moves, like early in our marriage when we had little kids, and we would move mainly, I think, on the basis of like where my job was and what kind of a commute would I have in Southern California. And then a couple times we moved because we needed more room. And then we moved to the very first house that we ever bought. This is back in early 1985, when interest rates were 12% or higher. That much I do remember. It was insanity. But we bought our first little house, 1,165 square feet. I know that exactly to the penny. That's how big that house was. And it, to us, it seemed like a mansion. So Nancy and I, and by that time we had just had our third baby. Three babies in What was it? Three babies in 4 years. Boom. Or I should say, boom, boom, boom. So our youngest child was a newborn, and we moved from the little duplex that we were in into this ranch-style house, 1,165 square feet. Now, that was in like March of 1985, And in the summer of 1994, so we were there for 4 years. Guess what, Cyrus? When we moved out of that house, we had 7 children and baby 8 was on the way. Nancy was out to here with baby number 8. Can you imagine? That was the reaction most people had. So we were stacked like firewood in that little bitty 1,165 square foot ranch house. And we loved it. It was the best time. But we, and this answers your question, we had to move because we had outgrown that house many times over. And that's, as a seasoned father, that was the motivating factor. We got to move because we need more bedrooms. We need more space for all these kids. So then the house that we moved to then, we had that baby on the way. Then we had another baby and we outgrew that house. So we said, okay, we've got to move to a place where the house is really big and there's no way we're going to outgrow it. So by then we have had 9 kids. So we found that house, thankfully, moved there and had 2 more kids. Boom, boom, boom. And lived happily ever after.
9: And God provided.
8: He sure did. He sure did. You know what God said to me? He said, keep going.
1: Keep going.
8: And we did. And keep that made going. All the difference. All right. Until tomorrow, I'll pray for you. Please pray for me. And yes, keep going.
2: You keep going.
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5: 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Jobs numbers are in for June, and the Labor Department says employers added 57,000 jobs last month. That's less than expected, but the employment rate did dip from 4.3 to 4.2%. Please add the folks in Colorado to your prayer list as wildfires continue to burn there. The Aspen Acres fire has grown to nearly 50,000 acres and remains 0% contained.
6: It was 28,000 this morning, so in a few hours it's already grown. It's 0% contained. It's out of control.
5: The Colorado State Patrol says people need to be aware of just how fast that fire is growing. 4th of July travel is now in full swing, with today expected to be the busiest day of the holiday week for air travel. Maggie Vespa reports that, according to AAA, a record 72 million Americans will venture at least 50 miles from home for the holiday weekend.
12: The electric combo of patriotic excitement and World Cup fever has TSA bracing for some 18.7 million passengers during this holiday stretch. Among the most popular destinations, New York City and Seattle.
5: AAA says about 85% of us will be hitting the road, 15% traveling by air. The Society of St. Pius X consecrated 4 bishops yesterday against the will repeatedly expressed by Pope Leo. The Vatican is defining the rite as an act of schismatic nature resulting in excommunication. The excommunication separates the bishops and priests of the Fraternity of St. Pius X from the Church of Rome. As for the lay faithful, those who formally adhere to the fraternity are also to be considered excommunicated. Keeping you connected with the church and the world 24 hours a day and on the web at relevantradio.com, this is listener-supported Relevant Radio.
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1: I thought, well, we'll do something. We'll do something. And the alternative was for me to retire at the age of, what, 29 or something. I didn't think it was retirement age. I thought, well, you know, I'm not going to just retire and just say, oh, I was a Beatle. Mm-hmm. Remember me all my life. Because I'm interested in life. You know, I'm interested in contemporary music. I want to be involved. So I've kept going. And one or two things have worked out very well, you know. But at least I had the faith to try.
23: Yeah, that's Paul McCartney, 84 years old today. Isn't that amazing, Cyrus?
1: I've kept going.
23: Yes, you have, sir. What was he like, 2 years old when he joined the Beatles?
9: He must have been, right? Mm.
23: So he was born in 1942. And I guess he met John Lennon when he was about 15 or so, when Paul McCartney was about 15. And then everything else is history. It's just amazing.
9: So yeah, happy birthday.
23: He is a baptized Catholic. He doesn't practice, and he, you know, by the time the Beatles were getting massive in an interview, at least one interview, they all said that they identify not as Christians, but as agnostics. But, you know, there's always hope. George was also baptized Catholic. They both had Catholic mums, don't you know? So we remember Paul McCartney. Thanks for the music, Paul. I wonder if he's got anything else great up his sleeve. Maybe he does. He sounds like he's just going to keep going.
9: Did you listen to his new album yet? The one that came out?
23: I started listening to a couple tracks on it because I remember you and I talked about it. And I'll tell you what, at the next break, I'll revive it so I could tell you which of the first few tracks I actually did like. I thought it was kind of cool and interesting. The first one, I don't think it was that one. But I'm prepared to not really like it. I'm not prepared to dislike it. But I guess because, you know, post-Beatles is kind of uneven. Some things that are inspired, some things that are a little... How about you? What was your take on the album?
9: Honestly, I got through four songs and then I moved on to something else.
23: So you didn't even keep going.
9: I didn't keep going. It didn't grab... Oh. That doesn't mean I'm not going to... visit it at some point, and I will give it a shot. I mean, he's earned. He's so good. When an artist does something that's so good, I'm forever a fan. I'm very loyal, so I will listen to his album. I just haven't yet.
23: Mm-hmm. If he were to make a big return to his Catholic faith, now that he's, you know, he can't be too far from the end. I hope he has a long happy life. He's already had a long happy life. Or at least he's had a long life.
1: I've kept going.
23: Mm. Wouldn't it be amazing if, like, publicly he said, I've returned to my faith in Jesus Christ, back to the sacraments, back to Mass on Sunday. Talk about keep going.
9: Yeah, if that, we're doing a whole week of Beatles music if he does that.
23: Yes, we are.
9: Nothing but Beatles.
23: Well, I'm already, you know, I must say, I'll get down to business here in just a second. 888-914-9149, by the way, that's the number to call. You probably already have it memorized, but just in case, 888-914-9149. Or as my buddy Drew likes to say, 888-914-9149. But I'm already gearing up for how weird and sad it's going to feel when he goes on to his eternal reward. It's not going to be a fun day for anybody, I don't think.
1: I've kept going.
23: Mm. Well, keep going, Paul, and happy birthday. 888-914-9149. Michelle in Kentucky sent me this note. She said a few nice things about me in the show up front, so thank you for that. And she says, getting down to business, I am a convert to the Catholic Church. I had a classic born-again experience, a visit from the Holy Spirit more than 40 years ago. On rare occasions, I hear that there are some Muslims who have converted to the Catholic Church, or at least to Christianity. Is it possible to find these converts, to speak to them, to get them to agree to an hour on your show? What can Catholics do to reach out to these misguided people? Just an idea. Thank you for the idea. I appreciate it. This is not the right forum for that. We have other programs, Drew Mariani's program in the afternoon.
8: Mark Schwartzberg's morning program that comes on. It's actually on the air just before mine is, from 6 to 8 Central, would be two examples of others as well. But there are such people who have become Christian in a broader sense, meaning that they have become some sort of Protestant. But in the fullest sense of Christian, there are any number who have also become Catholic. And they've written books. I'm trying to remember the name of one lady. I met her. I was speaking at a conference in Steubenville, and she was one of the speakers as well. And her name is Daria. I'll have to look up her name during the break, or maybe Cyrus, you can. She wrote a conversion testimony about converting from Islam to the Catholic faith, and it's published by Ignatius Press. So we'll have to dig up the name of that book. There's one. And there are others. If you do a little digging, you can find them. I think Ignatius Press has published half a dozen of them, maybe not quite that many. So that's one avenue. Another avenue would be to check out the Coming Home Network. Their website is chnetwork.org. Great organization. It's founded by Marcus Grody, a friend of mine forever. And his project was to interview converts to the Catholic Church. He did this over the space of like 35 years, 30 years at least. And they have archived on their website all of these videos. It's like 1 hour long TV format interviews where Marcus, now his son John Mark, is filling in because his father has retired. He earned

outward. I would suggest if you find some of these videos that you like, then you can post them on Facebook or wherever you like to post on social media and share them that way. They're very effective and they're free, of course. Thanks for the email, 888-914-9149. This is a note from Anna. She says, some of us are confused about Pope Leo warning of the ordination of bishops in the Society of St. Pius X. Why is there a group of bishops doing this? What is the purpose or objective of this society? Why don't these bishops follow the usual formal route of Catholic bishops? Well, this is not a simple story. It's a complicated story, but I'll try to give you some of the highlights. So during Vatican II, Archbishop Marcel Lefebvre, who was the Cardinal Archbishop of Dakar, Senegal, French-speaking Senegal. He's from France, I believe. And he was one of the figures at the council who did not want and did not like the changes that were being made, including and maybe most especially in categories such as the reform of the liturgy, the new mass, in other words. He didn't like that. And he wasn't alone. There were many others who felt the same way, but there were not in sufficient numbers to prevent that change from happening. He also objected to the framing of the framing that the council gave to in outreach to the world on topics such as religious liberty, as well as ecumenism. Now, keeping in mind, ecumenism deals with fellow Christians. And so these were some of the hot button issues that he was opposed to, even though he did actually sign off as a bishop at the council on these things. There's a record of that, but not a lot of people know that. But in any case, the aftermath of it was that he established a seminary in Switzerland to train priests as they had been trained prior to Vatican II in the traditional Thomistic, scholastic philosophy and theology, as well as the traditional liturgy, celebrating the Mass according to the traditional Latin rite, etc. And that just sort of went on until it came to a head in 1988. So now, more than 20 years after the council was over, Pope John Paul II has been pope for 10 years. And Archbishop Lefebvre, he made it known that he planned to consecrate four men who were priests in the Society of St. Pius X, so that they could perpetuate priestly ordinations, which he didn't think were going to happen if he didn't have his own bishops, quote unquote. In other words, when he left this earth and went to his eternal reward, he calculated that the likelihood of the Society of St. Pius X to be able to be sustained with future ordinations of priests was not very likely. So he thought, if I consecrate bishops that who will then be in charge of not only consecrating more bishops eventually, but also ordaining more priests, that's how we'll keep this thing going. So that's what they did. And in the months leading up to this, in fact, more than months, in the years leading up to this, but specifically in the last several months in 1988, Pope John Paul II made it very clear, very publicly clear, that he did not give permission for this, and that he wanted Archbishop Lefebvre, in essence, to cease and desist all this talk about consecrating these four men to become bishops. And Archbishop Lefebvre said, no, I'm going to do it. I'm going to do it. He almost, without saying the words, said, you're not the boss of me. And there were claims about urgent necessity and appeals to examples in the early church about when there was a time of crisis and persecution and things were done that were not necessarily approved of by the Bishop of Rome, etc., etc. This situation, nor that situation then, rose to the same level as these historical events. But in any case, that was the rationale. They argued that we have an urgent necessity. The Catholic Church is falling to ruins. It's overrun with modernism. The new mass is a mess. Religious liberty is a mess, and all these other problems that we have with the church, the conciliar church, as they derisively call the rest of us. We can't live this way, and we don't want the real Catholic faith, the traditional Catholic faith, to go extinct. Ergo, Archbishop Lefebvre's reasoning was, I need to consecrate bishops.
So he did.

0: And immediately, Pope John Paul II responded by publicly excommunicating Lefebvre and the four men who had been consecrated bishops. And there was some question mark, did this apply to the adherents of the SSPX? There were far fewer of them then. They have grown in numbers quite a bit since then. But did this excommunication apply to them? That was a question mark. Turns out the answer, generally understood to be no, it didn't. Did it apply to the priests? And they had some religious sisters as well. So the upshot of that was that this schismatic act, as Pope John Paul II formally, officially declared it, applied by way of excommunication to Archbishop Lefebvre and to these four men who had been consecrated bishops in express defiance of the Pope's publicly manifested will. And that's where things stayed for the next few decades. There was, and to this day, there still is a question mark that nobody can seem to fully actually nail down. What is their actual status? Because they build their own chapels, they have their masses, they carry on as if everything were fine, completely independent of the actual Catholic Church. They pay lip service to the Pope. Yeah, you're the Pope. We acknowledge you. You're the sovereign pontiff. You're the successor of Peter. And we acknowledge you and we respect you and we love you, et cetera, et cetera. But when the Pope says, okay, then if you really do love me and respect me and acknowledge my authority, I'm telling you, don't do this. Don't consecrate new bishops. And they say, yeah, no. It's lip service. It's window dressing, really. So they've had this ambiguous relationship with the church. They don't pay no never mind to the local bishop who has no control over their chapels and their masses, et cetera, et cetera. So they're basically a renegade rogue group within the Catholic Church, and they see themselves as the Catholic Church in its purest form, perhaps. And they see you and me and Pope Leo and your bishop and my bishop and everyone else, basically, is we're just conciliar Catholics. We're the redheaded stepchildren who have bought into what they perceive to be the errors of Vatican II and the terrible problem, as they see it, of the new mass, etc. So in their own minds, they're convinced that they are this remnant that's going to save the church. If only there, it can reach critical mass, if enough disaffected conciliar Catholics, quote unquote, discover tradition and then wind up going into the SSPX. If they can reach critical mass, they'll just go supernova, they hope, because they think they're the real church. I know it sounds crazy. To them, it doesn't sound crazy. In their world, in their mind, in their way of looking at everything, it's exactly the opposite. They think they're doing you a favor by preserving authentic Catholicism.
1: Nope.
0: So that leads me to your question. Like, what is it that they're doing? Well, they did it again. Actually, it hasn't happened yet. It's going to happen in July. Oops, they did it again, meaning they're going to consecrate four new bishops. I believe that number is four, last I checked. And there's all this hoopla and tub thumping and, you know, dudes with beards and drinking scotch and smoking cigars on their podcast, being very manly and Catholic and all that, who are, you know, litigating this story, defending the SSPX, and they have reasons to do this, and they're going to do it, and they should be able to do it, and how dare the Pope tell them they can't do it. Pope Leo, for his part, is saying what Pope John Paul II said back in 1988. He said, don't do this. Because, yet again, this is a schismatic act. And so, you know, those who have dog in this race or horse in this race, they've lined up on either side. You can probably tell which side I'm on. I'm on the church's side. Doesn't mean that I don't share some of the aspirations that the SSPX has. I do. I love the traditional Latin Mass. I love the Thomistic, scholastic approach to philosophy and theology in seminaries. I like all, or at least many of the things that they aspire to and they wish to have. I certainly agree with that. But what I don't agree with is the way they're going about it and the way they've gone about it. So that's where things stand right now. That's what is happening. That's everybody is holding their breath, at least those who are paying attention. And what's interesting, Anna, is the vast majority of Catholics, in fact, probably the majority of people listening right now, they're not even aware of this little drama playing out. They're not even aware of it. Now you are, because you've been hearing me talk about it. But all the SSPX apologists and the defenders and you know, the debaters of this age, they're out there making all of their all of their arguments in favor of why this is a good thing. I don't think it's a good thing at all. Certainly not the way Jesus established the church. Certainly not the way to show your alleged fealty to the Bishop of Rome. Be like if you're a kid and your parents say, all right, we're your parents. We love you. Now go clean your room. And you say, no, I don't want to. I've got something better I'm going to do. And I know you're my parents. And I, you know, yes, I agree. I agree. You have authority over me. I acknowledge that you're my parents. Okay, well, if you acknowledge it, then go clean your room. No, I'm not going to go clean my room. I'm going to go build a soapbox derby car in the garage. No, you're going to go clean. No, I'm going to go build a soapbox derby car in the garage. That's what I'm going to do because that is urgently necessary. Cleaning my room is not urgently necessary. And by the way, if I go clean my room, I'm not going to have time to build the soapbox derby car that I really have to be in this race. I know it's a dumb analogy, but that's really what's going on here. So let us pray that cooler heads prevail. I don't get the impression that they will. But for his part, Pope Leo is in a measured calm, not a hysterical or angry or pleading way, just like Pope John Paul II did. Pope Leo is asking them politely, reminding them politely, ordering them politely, don't do this. I'm guessing they're going to do it. And then they'll do it again and again and again. And who knows where that will lead. But it's not good for the church, certainly not good for them. And one other little detail here before we take our break. In order for a priest to validly hear your confession, the sacrament of confession or reconciliation, he has to have faculties delegated by his bishop, by a bishop. And if you're in a religious order, and the SSPX is not a religious order, it would come ordinarily from the bishop of the diocese, who, no pun intended, is the ordinary. Well, Pope Francis kind of, I hate to put it this way, but this is really what happened. He kind of muddied the waters because he granted permission, he granted faculties to SSPX priests to hear confessions, which meant, effectively, all of those confessions that you guys did before this granting of faculties were invalid. So I'm pretty confident, my impression at least, is that if they take this fateful step yet again and consecrate more bishops in defiance of the Holy Father, any faculties that may have been there will cease to exist. And that puts the world of SSPX into another big question mark is, are these sacraments even valid? It wouldn't pertain to the Mass. It would be illicit, and they are illicit, but it wouldn't be invalid. But the confessions would, and there's a question about marriage. What about marriage? Can that marriage be valid if the church expressly forbids it to take place in the manner that, you know, or at least under the circumstances? So those are other canonical issues that will have to be sorted out. But it's a mess. And I hope and pray that cooler heads prevail. And with that, I will conclude my off-the-cuff remarks. I hope that was helpful, Anna. Thank you. I'll be right back.

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9: All right, we are back. Back in business. It's a full service show, so you can call in with a question or comment of your choosing. 888-914-9149. Let's go. Where are we going to go? Let's go to Tuckahoe, New York, and talk to Noel. Good morning, Noel.
11: Good morning, Patrick. Quick question. Didn't Pope Benedict lift the excommunications?
9: Yes, he did. Posthumously for Archbishop Lefebvre, yes.
11: So that's an interesting point. The other thing I want to say is, if you ever read the preface to the new Mass, there were two prefaces. The first one was published, and then so many bishops protested, it was withdrawn, and a corrected version was published. This is, I guess, 67 or 69. Have you ever seen that discrepancy?
9: I may have. I don't have it top of mind right now, but I suppose I could pull it up and take a look at it. Was there something about the preface that you wanted to talk about?
11: Well, I could be mistaken, but I believe Pope Paul VI told the Concilium that they had to submit the new Mass to the Doctrine of the Faith for final approval, and they went ahead and published it without submitting it to the Congregation for the Doctrine of Faith. Yeah. And then, so instead of saying, like, in numerous points in the introduction, it'll say, like, The first one says institution narrative. The corrected version says institution narrative and words of consecration. Mm-hmm. Like, it was completely corrected. If you ever get to look at both prefaces.
9: Yeah, I'll have to go back and, I mean, it may be that I saw it at some point years ago, but it's been quite a long time, so I'm more than happy to revisit that.
11: So the second preface is absolutely traditional, but the first one mm-hmm. is really problematic.
9: Yes. Yeah, I'm not surprised to hear that.
11: Now, the other thing is, here's the situation. There are parishes in this country, and I'm not saying there are a lot of parishes, but I have been to some of them mm-hmm. where they are far more in schism than anything that would happen in an SSPX church. I mean, where you question, like, even the sign of the cross, they'll say, in the name of the one who is father and mother, mm-hmm. and all this kind of stuff, to the point where they're changing the words of the Mass.
9: Right. I'm aware of that. You know, it's a terrible thing.
11: So
9: and I think you're right.
11: That is the worst schism.
9: I think you're right that it is relatively rare. It shouldn't exist at all, but I think it's relatively rare compared to the total number of parishes. We have even bigger problems or more concentrated problems along those lines in places like Germany, where most of the church in Germany has been corrupted along those lines.
11: Okay, so the first thing you do in Germany, Patrick?
9: Well, hang on, though. I grant you, first of all, that we do have those problems. I acknowledge them, and I think we have to acknowledge them because they are real, and they deserve, you know, attention.
11: I mean, to the point where, like, people walk out. Like, certain churches in Los Angeles and Manhattan, New York, in Minneapolis, it's open schism.
9: Okay, I already acknowledge that. So,
11: thank you for acknowledging mm-hmm. that.
9: Yeah.
11: The other point I want to make is you can have a very zealous, holy young priest who was put into one of those parishes, and those people despise him as much as they despise Lefebvre's group.
9: Well, see, now you're speaking in generalities. You know, and I don't doubt that there may be some priests who experience that, but to argue that a whole parish despises a particular priest, that's not really realistic. You can have vocal groups within a parish who will oppose the priest for some reason, write letters to the bishop kind of thing. I've seen that done before.
11: But Patrick, I'm talking about places in Manhattan, in places mm-hmm. where there are no normal people. There's no regular families. It's liberals who have taken over the parish.
9: No, that's not true.
11: Been to St. Francis Xavier in Manhattan?
9: No, but that's not required for me to be able to dismiss this broad brush approach that you're taking where you're saying there are no normal Catholics in Manhattan. That's just not true. There are no normal parishes or no normal families. It's just simply not true. There are plenty of people listening right now who are normal
11: and
9: good, faithful
11: Catholics.
9: Absolutely,
11: but they would never go to those parishes, Patrick. They go to Holy Innocents or St. Vincent Ferrer.
9: Right, so you just refuted your own claim. There are normal people, there are normal parishes for them to go to. You're cherry-picking the weird ones that are way out there and that, as you say, are in some form of schism.
11: Absolute schism.
9: And your real argument is, how come Pope Leo doesn't come down on them? That's what you're really driving at.
11: That is not my argument.
9: Sure sounds like it. Then why are you bringing these parishes up?
11: Because you need to address this, Patrick.
9: I do. Why do I have to address it? Okay. Why do I have to address aberrant parishes, Noel?
11: Because the thing is, the faith is at risk in these places.
9: Okay, so what is my addressing it going to do to correct that?
11: What I mean to say is sometimes people shy away from a fight with these people. These people are doing terrible things in the church, and people shy away and go to a traditional style parish. This stuff is never challenged, but the Latin Mass groups, oh yeah, they're challenged.
9: Okay, so what is it what is your argument here? What is your arguing for, Noel?
11: The point I'm trying to make, Patrick, is you yourself go to a Latin Mass.
9: No, I do not.
11: You don't go to a traditional Latin Mass?
9: I do not, no. If there's one available, if I'm traveling or something, I happily go. But my wife and I are registered parishioners for many years at a Catholic parish in our diocese where the traditional Mass is not celebrated.
11: But the Mass that you go to is very much in conformity with the official directives.
9: Yes, it is.
11: Right. And sometimes they use Latin chant and other things. Isn't that true?
9: Yes, absolutely, as do many parishes.
11: Right. So what, the Mass that you go is what was intended by Paul VI, John Paul II, Benedict.
9: Right. No disagreement.
11: Okay. Yeah, this is my point. And that was the vision of the Pope for the Mass. The stuff that goes on in many places was never the intention of the Pope.
9: Right. I agree with that. I know that. I'm well aware of it. But what about that? What bearing does that have on the bigger picture here?
11: My point is, the liberals cannot be allowed to do these things. There has to be accountability.
9: I agree. Now, what do you think about the liberals who, when the Pope says, "Hey, don't do that," and they ignore him and they do it anyway? Is that good?
11: Are you talking about the liberals or the conservatives?
9: Either, but let's talk about the liberals.
11: Well, they have a very fuzzy idea of what discipline or teaching of the church. None of that means anything to them.
9: Well, but just for the sake of our discussion, if a liberal bishop were to say, you know what, I want to ordain women priests. We've seen that in Germany multiple times. And the Pope says, nope, can't do that. If he were to say, I'm going to do it anyway, I'm going to ordain, quote unquote, because it can't really happen, of course, I'm going to ordain women to the priesthood in express defiance of the Pope's will, that wouldn't be a good thing, would it?
11: Well, it wouldn't be anything, because he can play games all he wants. There's no way he could. The essential matter and form of the sacraments can't be changed. So
9: absolutely,
11: a woman is never going to be a priest.
9: Absolutely. That's true. But what I'm saying is, if he says, this is something I want to do, and he's coming at it from a quote-unquote liberal point of view, and the Pope says, don't do that, he should obey the Pope, right? He should not do it because the Pope says, don't do it. That's not the only reason he shouldn't do it, but at least for that reason he shouldn't do it, right?
11: Absolutely not. Yeah.
9: Right.
11: I mean,
9: okay.
11: I believe in papal authority. In fact, my point is that I totally believe in papal authority. I don't believe in anarchy.
9: Okay. Well, you and I are on the same page there.
11: What I want to say, Patrick, is when Pope Benedict was negotiating with Lefebvre, arch-liberal cardinals and bishops behind the scenes were trying to put sticks in the spokes of the wheel. Because Pope Benedict was going to give them the ability to consecrate bishops.
9: In theory, yeah, in theory.
11: No, he had already told them that. And the thing was, these bad cardinals and bishops in the Vatican and other places were trying to sideline what was going on.
9: Mm-hmm.
11: Now, that's not publicly known, but this is what they were up to.
9: Well, see, now you're just dealing in what amounts to speculation, and I don't mind speculating.
11: Well, there's a record of that. There's a record that what the concessions that Pope Benedict was giving them.
9: But yet it's not publicly known. How does that work? How do you know
11: about
9: that?
11: It's publicly known if you want to dig it out. It is publicly known if you can do the homework.
9: I see.
11: And the other thing is, John...
9: But where are we going with this? I'm not really sure what you're arguing for,
11: honestly. What I'm saying, Patrick, is the traditionalists are not the enemy.
9: I didn't say they were.
11: And the thing is, the greater threat...
9: In fact, as I said earlier, Noel, just to reiterate, I have great affinity for what they aspire to. I'm referring to the SSPX folk. There are plenty of other traditionalist Catholics who are not in that group. I have the same aspirations that they do. I desire the same things, generally speaking, that they do. I'm very sympathetic.
11: I know
9: Yeah, but that's what I'm trying to say. In no way should you misinterpret what I'm saying to be in any way suggesting that traditionalists are somehow the enemy. They're not. But you know what? They make themselves have a difficult time because of the way they operate, many of them. The way they go about it creates bigger problems for them.
11: Yeah, exactly. Because they don't hold their tongue, and they have a knack for saying the wrong thing and doing the wrong thing in these negotiation types. But don't forget, didn't Pope Francis give them the faculty to hear confessions?
9: Yes. Mm-hmm.
11: And he also gave them the faculty to confect the sacrament of marriage or whatever.
9: Yeah, they can. They have that. Those two faculties from him. That's true. And I actually did mention that earlier today. I foresee, and only time will tell, but I foresee that to whatever extent the church says they still have those faculties, which I think are still on the books, if they go forward with the consecration of these men to be bishops, those faculties will be withdrawn instantaneously, which puts right. another hurt on the SSPX people, because, you know, then it calls into question the validity of these sacraments that are conferred by the thousands, you know, and that's not a good thing.
11: But does that touch the validity?
9: Well, for some sacraments, like in the case outside of like a life and death emergency situation, the sacrament of confession requires faculties from the bishop.
11: Right.
9: So, I mean, or the Pope, it could happen at that level. But if the local bishop does not, and they do not give faculties to the SSPX priests, it seems to me that outside of that meta permission that Pope Francis gave, if that were withdrawn or abrogated, I don't see how they could argue that they have valid confessions.
11: Yeah.
9: So
11: the final point I want to make is there are people behind the scenes who the last thing they want is a reconciliation. There are people because they know, as the Pope Benedict's vision, that the two forms would enrich each other. These people who are pursuing this kind of Protestants type thing, the intercommunion with the Protestants in Germany, they don't want the two forms to enrich each other. They yeah. want a rupture, which is never what the Pope wanted.
9: I agree. And isn't it a tragic shame that the SSPX seemingly unwittingly is about to hand this rupture to the very people who are conspiring to bring it about? Isn't that a strange coincidence?
11: Right. And the thing is, but just to kind of highlight, people in the Vatican and other places want that rupture. And I don't mean Pope Leo. I mean people who are pursuing an agenda in the Vatican mm-hmm. and in the Bishops' Conference. The last thing they want is a reconciliation and for the two forms to enrich each other.
9: Yeah,
11: they want a rupture and they want to start their new progressive church of the Antichrist.
9: I'd agree with that. There are some who definitely hold that view. I hope that their number is few. But what did Pope Paul VI say? He said that the smoke of Satan has entered even into the sanctuary of the church through a fissure. So even he, in the 60s, was lamenting the very problem that you're describing. So I don't deny it at all. I concur with you on that point.
11: Pope Paul VI had authorized a group of cardinals to investigate what happened to the church after the council.
9: Mm-hmm.
11: And he got the report from three or four cardinals, and he, at that point, was very close to death. He put it and he said, "This is for my successor." Mm-hmm. When John Paul I became Pope, he immediately asked all the people in the Vatican to stay on. Several days later, he read that report that Pope Paul VI had left for his successor. And the next thing he decided to do, he was going to fire several top cardinals in the Vatican.
9: Yeah, see, that's all speculation. None of that is documented.
11: No, that's public record.
9: No,
11: that's
9: it's not. Records. No, it is not.
11: Yes, it is.
9: All right. Well, I can't agree with you on that one. Noel, I have to take a break, but thank you for your lively and heartfelt conversation. I hope you'll call me back. I'd look forward to another conversation. Thank you. I will be right back.

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2: This is Archbishop Alexander Sample of the Archdiocese of Portland in Oregon. 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Remember, O most gracious Virgin Mary, that never was it known that anyone who fled to thy protection, implored thy help, or sought thy intercession was left unaided. 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To thee do I come, before thee I stand, sinful and sorrowful. O Mother of the Word Incarnate, despise not my petitions, but in thy mercy hear and answer me. 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
10: All right, we're back. Don't forget that number, 888-914-9149. Look forward to talking to you about anything. Well, almost anything anyway. I'm not really big on like politics or sports, but pretty much anything else in between, I'm your man. 888-914-9149. Here's a note from Luis. He said, and by the way, Luis is in Chicagoland. He says, I'm a divorced father of two daughters. One's 13, one's 10. We all went through OCIA and received all three of our sacraments of initiation during the Easter Vigil this year. As a father, I'm extremely proud and so grateful to God for all the blessings we've received from our community, for prayers that were answered. He says, recently, my 13-year-old daughter has a strong interest in the catechism. She's expressed wanting to learn more about our faith, to prepare to defend the faith, to do apologetics. She's interested in volunteering in the upcoming OCIA classes this fall. He says, I too have found myself defending the Catholic faith, though I'm not nearly as experienced enough, and still I have much to learn. We always have much to learn. Any of us, even those of us who have been doing apologetics for many years, like myself, I still have so much more to learn, probably more to learn than I've already learned. It never ends, really. So he says, I'd greatly appreciate any advice you have for me as the father and my daughter, who, unlike her father, is jumping in headfirst into learning apologetics. She's working at a pace I cannot keep up with. And I'd like to provide resources for her to keep going. That's keep all in going. Caps, Cyrus. as dad continues to take his time. Thanks for all you do. Well, thank you. That's a great question. And great that your daughter is interested in apologetics. So I would propose the following. Number one, keep listening to this program because there is a fair amount of apologetics involved. And keep, you know, just stay plugged in with Relevant Radio. If your daughter, if you feel that she's old enough to listen to the program, this program, then I would encourage that. Sometimes we touch upon topics that would not be age appropriate for a 13-year-old. So I would recommend that you supervise her listening. But 99 times out of 100, there's not going to be anything on the program that would be injurious to a 13-year-old's mind, but you know, occasionally. So that would be one thing. The second thing I would do is invest in the set of books called Beginning Apologetics. They were co-authored by Jim Burnham and Father Frank Chacon. And they are workbook size, so 8.5 by 11. And I don't remember exactly how many pages, somewhere in the neighborhood of like, say, 36 to 40 pages, something like that. It's not a book. They're workbooks. And there are at least a dozen of them. You can get the super pack of all of them, or you can buy individual booklets or workbooks. And each one is on a discrete theme, a discrete topic. So one might be apologetics on the Eucharist. Another, apologetics on the Blessed Virgin Mary. The divinity of Jesus, for example. So they're broken down into themes or topics. And if you were to buy the set, you would have all of them at your fingertips, or your daughter would have all of them at her fingertips at a glance. And they're really good because they are for beginners. They're basic for beginners who don't really know, like, well, where do I start? I mean, how do I even begin to put together my list of what, Bible verses and other things? So these books or booklets will be very effective, and they've been very popular for decades now since they first came out. So I would strongly recommend that, again, called Beginning Apologetics. Now, to make it easy, on the show page, we have a list, the big list of the best books. So when you go to the show page, relevantradio.com/Patrick, click on links, and then you're going to see that big list of the best books, and it's organized by topic. And so you'll see that amidst all the other roughly 24 or so topics, there is a section for apologetics.
12: I'd like your thickest book, please.
10: Well, you'll find it here, as a matter of fact. Oh, I just looked at it. So the Beginning Apologetics superset, the complete set, is 9 volumes. I was thinking it was a dozen. So in this section, you'll see a link so you can look at all of these different books. So that's one resource. So it's the Beginning Apologetics 1-9. I myself have written quite a bit on apologetics. You'll see some of my books in there. Dr. Peter Kraft has an excellent book. It's called 40 Reasons I Am a Catholic. That's a book of apologetics. There's just several in there that will show you like what to talk about. Now, I wrote a book and it's listed here. I see it at number 12. The book in particular that I would refer you to is How to Do Apologetics, Making the Case for Our Faith. And so this book is not filled with all of the Bible verses and the historical details and things. This book shows you, you might say, the architecture of apologetics. What is apologetics? How does it work? There are different kinds of apologetics. There are different ways that you make use of evidence. There are different ways to argue. And by argue, I don't mean getting into an argument. What I mean is in the true classical sense of the word argument, not fighting with somebody, but constructing a rational demonstration of truth for what you believe. How do you actually do that? How do you use logic? How do you use evidence? How do you use arguments? And how do you construct them? And how do you avoid the frequent detours into fallacies that often plague people who are trying to do apologetics? So that could be a good resource for your daughter and for yourself too. That book is called How to Do Apologetics, Making the Case for Our Faith. So I would recommend that. And then lastly, if you want free, because free is always good, I have a zillion apologetics articles that are all free. And they're free for the taking. They're on all kinds of different topics. You name it, it's probably in there. So if you want those, go to the show page, relevantradio.com/Patrick. Again, you'll see that links button. Click that links button, and then you'll see where the articles are. And they're all in there. So you can go topic by topic. You can search for keywords. You can say, what does he have to say about, you know, a Marian doctrine or something? And you're going to find the articles. So you can print them out. You can save them to your computer, whatever you think your daughter and you yourself might find helpful.
13: But that's choice. If you have the means, I highly recommend picking one up.
10: Mm. Yeah, you know, I feel the same way. And everybody has the means for free, though, Cyrus, wouldn't you agree?
14: Free's my favorite.
10: Free is great. Whenever I see free, my ears perk up. Of course, that's a mixed metaphor. Whenever I see free, my eyebrows perk up. Whenever I hear free, my ears perk up. But you get the idea. So that's all there. And right there at the show page, relevantradio.com/Patrick. Be sure to click on that links button and away you go. I think that's wonderful that your daughter wants to learn apologetics. 888-914-9149. This is a note from, let's see here. This is a note from Cheryl. And she is in the Minnesota area. She says, do you have an online app or commentary to recommend? When reading scripture, I almost always want to know what it really means, the context and so on. I Google, but I get resources that are likely Protestant. Sometimes I look in other websites, but usually they don't really have exactly what I seek. I'd love a good Catholic commentary to turn to. All right, I got just what you need. And it's a book, but it's well worth the price, and you'll use the heck out of it, I can guarantee you. If this is what you want to do, this is what you want. It's called a Catholic commentary. I'm sorry. It's called the Ignatius Catholic Study Bible, Old and New Testament. I have it right here in studio with me. I use it all the time. So you have the text of the Old and the New Testament, the Revised Standard Version Catholic Edition, and the commentary for every single passage, every single verse in the Old and the New Testament is below the text. So the upper third, roughly, of the page will be the text itself, and the lower two-thirds or the lower half will be the commentary. And it has maps. It has references to the church fathers. I have a listener out California way who is kind enough to call in from time to time and say, how come you didn't mention the Didache Bible? Which is another very good Bible. The Didache Bible is also a very helpful Bible because it includes the commentary from the church fathers, which is very helpful. This that I'm talking about right now is newer. This is the Ignatius Catholic Study Bible. It'll set you back about $70 or thereabouts. Hardcover, durable, and it's very good, very comprehensive, and the notes are trustworthy. So I would suggest that. His second question is, a friend of Cheryl's is 60 and was Catholic until about 15 years ago. Now she attends a covenant church more often than not. There are three things the church believes that she finds barriers to her being Catholic, and she'd like to more fully understand what the church teaches. So what resources do you recommend on the following? The first is Mary being sinless. The second is the Eucharist being not just a symbol. And she doesn't list the third one. So she says, here are three things, but she only gives me two of them. So I would recommend the following. For Mary being sinless, first, if you want a book-length treatment of this issue, get Tim Staples' book called Behold Your Mother. He works at Catholic Answers. This is a one-volume book using scripture and early church fathers' testimony, for example, to make the case for Mary's immaculate conception, that she was sinless from the moment of her conception. Now, all of that's laid out in teaching form in the Catechism of the Catholic Church. So definitely have a copy of the Catechism available and read that. But if you want an apologetics discussion of it that overcomes objections to this teaching, you'll find it in that book. So again, it's called Behold Your Mother by Tim Staples. Now, on the Eucharist, I would recommend a different book, and this one is called The Hidden Manna by Father James O'Connor. Excellent book. It's a one-volume treatment of the biblical teaching on the Holy Eucharist, that it's not merely a symbol. It is a symbol, that's true, but it's not merely a symbol. The Eucharist really is what it symbolizes. And that book would probably be the very best one that you can get on the topic. So, The Hidden Manna by Father James O'Connor. And here again, those books are all listed in that big list of the best books on the show page. If you want to see them, just go to relevantradio.com/Patrick. Click on links and you'll find it there. And I'll be right back.

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2: 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The government's latest job report shows a slowdown in hiring, but there are some encouraging signs. Daria Albinger has details.
3: The Labor Department says employers added just 57,000 jobs in June. That's far fewer than the 115,000 economists were predicting, but there are also signs that if you have a job, you're more likely to keep it than you might have been a few months ago. Unemployment fell to 4.2% nationally. I'm Daria Albinger.
2: Over a dozen people are dead and scores more injured after a massive missile and drone attack on Ukraine. William Denislow reports.
4: Several neighborhoods were hit in Kyiv overnight, sparking multiple fires. Moscow says it was targeting Ukraine's energy infrastructure in response to recent strikes conducted by Ukraine. The U.S. ambassador in Ukraine called it a horrific night for the city's residents. William Denslow, Brussels.
2: Another miracle in Venezuela, as rescue crews pulled a man from the rubble of a collapsed mall more than a week after a pair of devastating earthquakes struck that country. The death toll now stands at 2,200. Oil has dropped to $67 a barrel. That's near where it was pre-Iran war. Gas prices, however, are not dropping as fast as the president wants. And he's urging gas companies to drop their prices and warned that big problems lie ahead if there is any price gouging. The Pope's prayer intention for July, respect for human life.
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10: Well, la-dee-da. If it isn't Patrick Madrid, well, let's see what he has to say.
12: All right, I'm cool with that. Patrick Madrid here, by the way. I heard my name mentioned, 888-914-9149. Feel free to call that number. We have some space available right now, 888-914-9149. Let's start off with Justin in Herman, Maine. Where exactly in Maine is Herman, Justin?
13: Herman, Maine is right next to Bangor.
12: Oh, okay.
13: So it's like right in the middle of the state.
12: Okay, sounds idyllic. I love the state of Maine. Beautiful there.
13: Yes, it is.
12: Okay. How can I be of service?
13: Yeah, lately I've been thinking about wanting to read the book of Revelation in the Bible, and I was wondering if you would know any books, magazines, websites, or anything that you know could kind of like guide me through the book of Revelation with like a Catholic perspective. You know what I mean?
12: I do, yeah. There are many different good resources on this. I'm a fan of Dr. Scott Hahn's treatment because he gives a popular level treatment to these issues. So one book by him on this topic would be The Lamb's Supper. Have you heard of that book?
13: I think it actually got mentioned to me when I got on the phone.
12: Oh, really? Okay. Young Thomas, our call screener?
13: Yeah, by Young Thomas.
12: Well, good to know that he's dispensing quality information like that. That's great. So that I would second that motion. So The Lamb's Supper would be quite good. He does have a few others that touch upon the end times and the end of the world, or the eschaton. I'm trying to remember the name of it, and it's escaping me. But if you were to look online and look for Scott Hahn, H-A-H-N, you'll find it. Now, his own website will have it as well. So his website is the St. Paul, the St. Paul Center for Scripture Study. And that would be another good resource to check out. So it's stpaulcenter.com. And the list of not only all his books, but all the books by topic that you might want to study are available there as well. So you can see what they look like and even order some of them there as well. So that's what I would recommend. He's a very competent Bible scholar. He's traditional, but he's got a world-class set of skills. He's a great writer. And I think you're really going to enjoy the materials that he has.
13: All right. Sounds good. Thank you.
12: You got it. And now, there are other resources, of course, but since you probably don't want an exhaustive list of things, I would say start there and then branch out as you wish. Thank you. Here's an email, and 888-914-9149 is the number to call to be on the air. This email is from Erica. She's in Arkansas listening on our 96.5 FM KDUA station. Shout out to all of our friends and listeners there in Rogers, Arkansas. And her email is about as short and sweet as it can possibly get. She says, is the Enneagram compatible with the Catholic faith? And you may say, the Enneagram, what's that? If you were around in the 1980s and into the 90s, you probably remember the Enneagram. It was all the rage. It was a big sort of craze, especially in certain Catholic circles. And it wasn't just in the Catholic circles, but it was sort of this fad of learning what your personality type was by filling out, answering questions as it pertains to what's called the Enneagram. Now, the Enneagram is a diagnostic tool, or at least it purports to be a diagnostic tool that can help you determine what is your major personality type. Now, this has been around for a million years, not the Enneagram, but the traditional Catholic understanding of the different personality types. That's been around for a long time. So you probably have heard of the choleric personality type and the sanguine personality type, etc. These would be, and there are four major ones that are used in Catholic spiritual theology. So choleric, sanguine, you also have phlegmatic, for example. And in the different personality types are not exhaustive. They're also not mutually exclusive. And this is why this would be a good background to your question about the Enneagram, because the Enneagram sort of is a rehash of this, and it doesn't talk about, it doesn't refer to choleric or sanguine or melancholy or phlegmatic. Those would be the major categories. It puts them in different terms, and it purports to be, some of the practitioners at least say that this goes way back into, if not ancient times, it goes way back into at least the Middle Ages. But some people who have done a lot of work in evaluating the Enneagram, and to your question, is it something compatible with your Catholic faith? If you ask somebody like Father Mitch Pacwa, he's going to say, no, it's not. Now, he wrote a book that if you really want more specific detail, I would get it. It's called Catholics and the New Age, and it has a whole chapter on the Enneagram. And you might imagine how that book, when it first appeared in the late 80s, if not the early 90s, it was not well received by religious orders of women, for example, that had become overrun with the Enneagram craze. They didn't like it because he shows this, the Enneagram has a lot of problems. First of all, it's not this ancient system that some people think it is. He traces it back to two guys who are, you know, 20th century gurus, you might say, in the New Age movement. So he talks about that. He talks about how the questions and the goals of learning more about yourself don't really deal in traditional Catholic modalities like, you know, virtue and sin and character and what are your predominant faults. It's more in terms of generic strengths and weaknesses. And it seems to be, and his critique says that it's devoid more or less of an emphasis on growing in virtue as such. And what sins should you avoid? And how people become preoccupied with understanding, you know, the main one. And then the Enneagram says you have different wings. So you might have a wing or more than one wing of a different personality type. This was reflected in the Vatican statement that I've talked about on the air many times. It's called Christ, the Bearer of the Water of Life. It's a document that was issued during the pontificate, I believe it was Pope Benedict,

0: was a book. I remember reading it when it first came out. It's not a very long book, but it's a comprehensive book in showing you what the issues are with the Enneagram. So personally, I'm persuaded by his arguments, and I think it's something that's not really worth anyone's time. It's not really the super-duper diagnostic tool that people are looking for. If anything, I would say concentrate on those four modalities of personality types, the ones that I just mentioned. Sanguine, choleric, phlegmatic, melancholic. And if you read a good book on spirituality, like Spiritual Theology by Jordan Ammon, OP, he was a Dominican friar, that book has a whole section on those four personality types and how from the medieval era, the church has been very attentive to recognizing these personality traits in different people. Why are different people, including saints, why are they in some ways so different from each other in how they view life and how they respond to stimulus, etc.? So that would be another resource that I think you'd find very helpful. And I appreciate your email. Thank you. 888-914-9149. Let's go to Vista now, Vista, California, that is, and talk to Mike. Hello, Mike.
1: How you doing? I just wanted to ask you about the Passion 2 movie. I don't know if you heard that Mel Gibson's making
0: I have heard about
1: Passion 2.
0: Yeah, it's about the resurrection and what happened during the time that the Lord's body was in the tomb, from the crucifixion to the resurrection. That's what I understand it to be. Okay.
1: Yeah, I don't know if you saw if you were a fan of the first Passion, but I thought it was great.
0: Yeah, I was a fan of it. I saw it once, and I felt like once was enough. I saw it when it first came out. It doesn't mean I wouldn't go to see it again, because I did enjoy it. I had to close my eyes for part of the Scourging at the Pillar scene. That was a bit much for me. But I thought the movie was quite good, and I look forward to seeing the new one when it comes out.
1: Yeah, because I really was a fan of the first one, because when it first came out, I was praying about it, because I was like, I don't know if this is, you know, really going to be blessed by God. But when it came out, I got invited to go to the premiere in Orange County with 500 other pastors. They were mostly Protestants.
0: Mm-hmm.
1: But when that scourging scene happened, there was 500 pastors sobbing. Like, mm-hmm. to see that, it mm-hmm. was, wow, it was pretty moving. And then Mel Gibson was there for an interview, and he talked about how God told him to do it for over 10 years, and he finally had to just listen to God and just do it.
0: Yeah.
1: And I guess before every scene in the first one, they had a priest there doing a Eucharist before every scene.
0: Yeah, I'm not surprised to hear it.
1: Yeah. Yeah, so I don't know if you heard when it's being released, or it's just kind of interesting to me that the church doesn't really talk about it very much, because I just haven't mm-hmm. heard.
0: Well, I mean, this is going to be a big media event, and since it hasn't come out yet, I suppose that's why there's probably not much buzz about it. But don't you remember the pitched battle and debate that went on when the first movie, The Passion of the Christ, came out? And how some people tried to gin up this argument that it was anti-Jewish and things like that, anti-Semitic. Even though, I mean, I think it's a matter of documented record, from what I understand, that Mel Gibson has publicly said things that seem to be easy to interpret as hatred of Jews, or at least they come across to many people that way. Whether or not this movie will have a similar controversy, I don't know. But since it hasn't really come out yet, I don't think it's reasonable to expect that people would be buzzing about it, because there's nothing to buzz about yet.
1: Right. I read somewhere that they were still in filming in Italy, and I guess the archbishop, he's got some archbishop that's like helping him edit and all that kind of stuff. Mm. So
0: yeah, maybe.
2: They wrapped Principal, so it was a 134-day shoot.
0: So they already finished shooting it?
2: Yep, so now it's totally in Mel Gibson's hands, in the editing bay and special effects and all that. So it'll still be a while before you see it, but they are done shooting.
1: Nice. Okay, thank you.
0: Yeah, you got it, Mike. Appreciate the phone call. 888-914-9149. Yeah.

0: plan to see it, Cyrus?
1: I will. Yeah.
0: I think so.
1: Yep. I held off on The Passion for a long, long time because I knew I knew what it was going to look like, and I didn't want to see it. And I finally sat down and made myself watch it, and it was just as horrible as I had in my mind that it was going to be, the graphic violence. But it was also a necessary watch at the same time.
0: Yeah. Yeah, I closed my eyes during the, well, I guess as I think back on it now, during the Scourging of the Pillar scene, it went on and on and on. And I think it even went into slow motion to kind of accentuate the horror of that flagellation. And I didn't want to see that. Not that I don't care. I do care, of course, when we recite the sorrowful mysteries, the scourging at the pillar, we contemplate what the Lord went through. So I have no objection, of course, to contemplating it. But, you know, on a 100-foot tall movie screen, well, maybe not 100 feet. How tall are those screens? 30 feet? They're big. To see it up close like that in slow motion was a bit more than I wanted to ingest into my imagination. I don't think I had any qualms with any of the rest of it. I still, and this is not in any way a criticism of The Passion of the Christ, not at all. But for my money, the best Jesus movie that's ever been made is Jesus of Nazareth that came out in 77, or was it 78? One of the two. Came out as a 6-part miniseries. I think Richard Powell was the name of the actor who portrayed Jesus, and he did a fine job. And all the other ones, including The Chosen and all the other ones, you know, to whatever extent that they have their, you know, strong points, in my view at least, nothing compares to Jesus of Nazareth that I've seen. Who knows? Maybe something will come out that will eclipse that. You never know. You've seen that, haven't you, Cyrus?
1: No, I haven't seen
0: Jesus of Nazareth?
1: No, I'm sorry.
0: Oh, I thought I knew you.
1: No, it's a glaring omission.
0: Oh, that changes everything. Actually, no, just see it sometime. It's 6 like 1-hour chunks, but it's well worth it. Let me just explain to you what it is. So it's a very much in keeping with what St. Luke says at the beginning of his gospel in Luke 1, beginning in verse 1, where he says, I have talked to the eyewitnesses who know the story of Jesus for you, most excellent Theophilus, and I've set it down in an orderly sequence so that you can know the truth of the things you've been hearing verbally from these eyewitnesses. I talked to them and I wrote it all down. In other words, that's what Jesus of Nazareth is really like, I think. So it begins before the Annunciation of the angel Gabriel to the Blessed Virgin Mary. It doesn't begin much before that, but that's like the first major thing that happens in little bitty Nazareth. And the Blessed Virgin Mary is in her home, you know, is sequestered and secluded. And you see Saint Joseph, and then you see their wedding, and then you see the Nativity. And it gets into like all of the major themes of the gospel. So Herod, you see Herod. I think Peter Ustinov plays Herod, if I'm not mistaken. And then Christopher Plummer plays I think Peter Ustinov plays the first Herod, and then Christopher Plummer plays the son who winds up having beheaded St. John the Baptist. Really great acting, really, really strong, great acting. And so you see the Magi, you see the Nativity, you see the Magi visiting the Christ child. You see them getting up and going because the Herod's sending the soldiers to kill the babies. So all the major themes that you encounter in the story of the life of Jesus, you see it in this series, Jesus of Nazareth. The music is very moving and very powerful. And the acting is superb. The sets, you know, I think this may have been done in Morocco or Egypt or someplace in that area. And so it has a very, I mean, someone's going to write to me, no, Patrick, it wasn't done in Morocco. It was done in, I really don't remember where it was filmed, but it was filmed on location in a place that would resemble what you would think of as first century Jerusalem and Nazareth. So I probably have told you too much by now, Cyrus, but I think you'd really enjoy seeing it.
1: I will. It's, I just moved to the top of the list.
0: And that's a long list you got there. So, yeah, let me know what you think. I'll be all ears to find out. I love it. I like the Waltons, too. Did I ever tell you about the Waltons, Cyrus?
1: We'll have to save the Waltons
0: one of these days. Yeah, it'll be all new to you. Okay, we'll be right back.
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9: 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Patrick Madrid is on now. Relevant Radio.
0: Yeah, this is one of them. This is one of them.
1: One of the good ones?
0: I remember this one. I got to the first, what did I say, maybe three, and I got distracted. But, yeah, I need to really, like, listen to more of it to for it to kind of... That's been true of albums in general.
1: Yep.
0: You know, and you'd hear a band, a song would come out on the radio, and you hear it, and hear it, hear it, love it. Of course, that's the hit. And then you get the album, and not all the stuff on the album is particularly good.
1: Yep. I call it the headphone test. So what I'll get an album, and I want to really get into it. So I treat it like a movie. I sit down... and I start it at the beginning. I have the headphones on and I go without stopping to the end of the album, and I have the lyrics in front of me.
0: Mm-hmm.
1: And so I'm just absorbing as much as I can. And mm-hmm. and then by the end of the album, I'll know if I like the album or not.
0: Yeah. Speaking of albums, I have a feeling there's one that's coming out soon that you're going to like.
1: Oh?
0: I have a feeling.
1: Do tell.
0: It's called Keep Going. We haven't announced the title of the new album from the Keep Patrick Going. Madrid Show yet, but that's the title, everybody.
1: Who could have guessed?
3: Keep Going. Keep Going.
0: All right, we will. I guarantee that. So, yeah, everybody, the album will be released next month. So we're not far off.
10: You keep going.
3: Keep going.
0: Yeah, we will.
10: What do you do to keep going?
3: Keep going.
10: How do you keep going?
3: Keep going.
0: Mm-hmm. See, it's just, that's really what it amounts to. So you're going to like this album, Cyrus. Of course, you've already heard it. You had a role to play. I think it's a quality album, personally.
1: I do too. I'm really proud of it.
0: Yeah,
1: it's gonna be a lot of awesome. Fun.
0: It's
1: awesome.
0: It's so awesome.
1: It's so awesome.
0: It reminds me of one of the songs.
1: Which one?
0: Well, I just want to mention, everybody, it is that we actually do have the official release date. I just don't remember what it is, but the album will be released, and we'll tell you how to get it, et cetera, et cetera. It's all free, of course, obviously. But it's coming, the Patrick Madrid Show album, our very first album. Can you believe it, Cyrus?
3: Keep going.
0: And we do have a Taco Tuesday album in the works. That's going to be fun. We're not done with that one. Mm-hmm. Yeah, I mean, that says it all, doesn't it? 888-914-9149. That's the number to call. Let's get back to some more emails in the meantime. So I have this one here from Lisa, and she's listening in Washington, D.C. She says, Jesus of Nazareth, I would just want to tell you that the beautiful film Jesus of Nazareth has always been my favorite as well. It is depicted in such a deeply moving and beautiful way. Thank you for your program. Very nice of you to say so, Lisa. I appreciate that. Thank you. Yeah, if you haven't seen Jesus of Nazareth, you really should. I mean, I think you're going to like it. I think it's the gold standard, but everybody has a different taste in things. Nancy, not my Nancy, a different Nancy. Nice lady. I've never met her, though. But she says, regarding Jesus of Nazareth, she says, I'm pretty sure that's on your favorite movie list. I wonder what else is on that list. And so that's like a dig in my ribs, a nice dig in my ribs. Like, don't you have a movie list coming?
1: Oh, thank you, Nancy.
0: Yeah.
1: I like that email.
0: Yeah, that's nice. And I appreciate, and I picked up on it right away, Nancy. Thank you. And I know. I keep saying that I'm going to release that list of recommended movies, and I will, and I shall, and I'm going to put it on my list yet again to do that. But by the way, Cyrus, do you remember I went out on a limb and I recommended Old Henry?
1: Yes, I do.
0: Remember that?
1: Yep.
0: Which is a really fine movie. It's an excellent movie. But then I got an email from a dad who was kind of unhappy. You know, how come he didn't tell us that it's, you know, involves like gunfighting and people being killed? Because we sat down to watch it with our kids. So I'm going to have to make sure that when we release this list, that there's a parental advisory, like, you know, just be aware that some of these movies, although they may be fine movies in themselves, are not necessarily going to be family fair. Tombstone is not family fair. May I say to you, Tombstone has a few moments that you don't want your younger kids to see. But I mean, if you've seen Tombstone, you know that. But you know that it's a fine movie for an adult. Wouldn't you say, Cyrus, you've seen Tombstone before?
1: Yeah, it's such a fine line because my favorite movies happen to be rated, they're, you know, they're for adults. They're I noticed the themes.
0: You started to say they happen to be rated, and then you pulled back.
1: They're rated R.
0: You were about to go over a cliff. You pulled back at the last second.
1: Okay, so, all right. They're rated. Most of the movies that I really like are rated R. And there's always something in them that could be offensive to somebody. And so I always have to have some kind of, I don't know what the, a qualifier. So I'll say, I love this movie, but I'm not recommending it. Mm-hmm. I'm not telling you to go watch it, but right. I like it a lot.
0: I have a couple of movies like that where I can't recommend them. They don't harm me at all.
1: Right.
0: I'm impervious to the, you know, what might be harmful to some. And I'm not talking about nudity. That's not what I'm talking about.
1: I mean, Shawshank Redemption. That's a fantastic movie. It's in my top 10. Mm-hmm. But there's stuff in there that is not for kids.
0: No. Prison things are never going to be good for kids.
1: Right. So I'm not recommending it. It's one of my favorites, but I'm not recommending it.
0: Do you ever see Glengarry Glen Ross?
1: I did. Wonderful movie.
0: Jack Lemmon.
1: I love it. I'm not recommending it, but I love it.
0: That's one of those movies. I feel the same way. I can't recommend it. But that's a movie that it'll bounce off me, not going to hurt me, not going to affect me or tempt me or scandalize me at all. But I can't recommend the movie. And by the way, there is no nudity or immorality or anything. It's basically just tons of bad language. That's really the only problem with it. But, you know, I wouldn't recommend it for people because I don't want to expose people to that. But man, if only they could have made that movie without all that bad language. Mm-hmm. It'd be like the Joe Pesci movies would go from like 2 hours down to like 10 minutes if they cut out all the profanity that Joe Pesci typically brings to the plate.
1: Do you watch movies? I know there's an editing software thing that you can watch movies and it cuts out anything like it, sexual or if there's nudity.
0: I've heard, what is it, PureFlix or something like that?
1: Yeah.
0: Where they edit it. I've heard of it. I've never used it, but I have heard people rave about it.
1: I would just recommend
0: VidAngel is another one.
1: That's it. I think that's it.
0: A little angel, a little birdie named Gavin told me that it's VidAngel. Thanks, Gavin.
1: Good man.
0: Thumbs
1: good
0: up, man.
1: If you have to edit it, then you shouldn't watch it. That's kind of my philosophy towards this stuff. Like, this first happened with music back when I was growing up. There'd be a version of an album with the explicit lyrics, and then there'd be a version without them. And why are there explicit lyrics in there in the first place if you can take them out? Like, is there?
0: Well, the censors probably say if you. Now, I know that back in the day, the censors would block certain songs from being on the airwaves if they contained profanity or themes that were. I think it was Paul McCartney's "Hi Hi Hi" that they wouldn't release in the UK because it was about marijuana, and they didn't want any of that on the airwaves. I mean, say what you will about Paul McCartney, his genius, his talent, but he's a pothead, man. He's a complete pothead by his own admission. I love the guy. Absolutely love him, but he is a pothead. I think he's probably still toking at 84 years of age. Oh, by the way, I got an email from Terry. Thank you, Terry. Terry's in Baltimore. It just came in a couple of minutes ago. Patrick, in case you weren't aware, today is Paul McCartney's 84th birthday. Keep going. Terry, you didn't hear the beginning of the program today because we talked a fair bit about that.
11: I've kept going.
0: Mm-hmm. He has, you know. In fact, he sought out advice about how to do that. Let's hear that advice given, Cyrus.
10: You keep going.
3: Keep going.
10: What do you do to keep going?
3: Keep going.
10: How do you keep going?
3: Keep going.
0: Simple as that. It's all in the reflexes. Thank you, Terry. I appreciate that. 888-914-9149. Doug just wrote in to say, Popcorn with Patrick. Hey, that sounds like a good title for the list.
1: That's a great title for your list.
0: And his message is, can you guess, Iris? Keep going. Yeah. And
1: yeah, so what do you think about, let's get back to the edit. So edited movies, should you watch? Yeah. A writer and a director and a cast and crew, they all come together and they create I mean, sometimes it's just, you know, popcorn garbage, mm-hmm. but sometimes it's art. Good movies are, they're the ones that stay with you. It's art. Is mm-hmm. it okay for some third party to come in and cut out what they deem not appropriate for audiences? Like, is that, do you have a problem with that? I don't like it.
0: Well,
1: I would rather just not watch it.
0: Let me tell you how I would respond to that. There are some movies that are irredeemable, like Fast Times at Ridgemont High. Irredeemable. You can't salvage that movie because it's so filled with bad things that you'd have to, you know, chop it in half, basically. So my approach is, you know, directors, screenwriters, etc., why can't you just make movies that don't include those things in the first place, so censors don't have to get involved and parents don't have to say, sorry, you can't see that movie? Seems like they could make a whole lot more money if they would just make a movie that wasn't cluttered with sexual immorality and, you know, gratuitous violence and things like that, so that people could recommend them or watch them without feeling guilty, or let their kids see it, you know, when it's age appropriate. That seems like the smart thing to do, but they don't do that. They always ruin movies by putting things in there that don't belong. And that may not answer your question, but I'm not really bothered by censorship if it's wise censorship that's based upon trying to protect good morals. I'm not worried about that. I'm not afraid of it. I don't buy into this whole thing that no matter what it is, as long as it's art, it therefore has value and people should be able to see it. I'm not into censorship, but at the same time, what I'm really into is quality art, whether it's, you know, music or movies, what have you. That's what I'm into. And I suspect you feel the same way.
1: Yeah,
0: Cyrus,
1: yeah.
0: Maybe you're more bothered by censorship than I am. I don't know.
1: I don't care for censorship. I'm definitely not a fan of it. And I don't want... If I'm going to watch something, I want to watch what the director intended. So I'm not a fan of, like, Orson Welles used to have his movies taken away from him. And so by the
0: time...
1: What
0: do you know about Orson Welles?
1: So by the time you'd see a masterpiece like The Magnificent Ambersons, it's been completely edited, and even the theme of the movie changes because the movie studio has a particular agenda.
0: Yeah.
1: And so I'm not a fan of that kind of stuff at all.
0: Well, you know what's interesting? That puts me to mind, as long as you're talking about movies here, it puts me in mind of the movie version of the book called The End of the Affair. Did you ever see that?
1: No, I don't know what that is.
0: The book is brilliant. It's, you know, it's, I guess it would be like immediately post World War II. It's in London. And it seems to me that it's set right around World War II, that era, more or less. Graham Greene is the author. It's a wonderful book. And the ending is what's so pivotal about the book and the reveal that you get in the book. And they completely destroyed it in the movie. And the movie changes the story and turns it into something ugly and wrong. But in the book, it's you know, very mysterious, but it turns out to be something beautiful and transformative. And they just destroyed it in the movie. They should not be allowed to do that, if you ask me.
1: It's a shame. And what could have been a masterpiece of a film ends up being something that is forgettable to the point where I've never even heard of it.
0: Have you seen, this is one of my all-time favorite movies. And by the way, Nancy... she wrote, not my Nancy, the other Nancy, she wrote to me and she said, we have met. And she reminded me that I did, Nancy and I, my Nancy and I, we met this Nancy after Mass at a parish in the area she was visiting, I guess. And I forget, Nancy, where you were visiting from. But now that you reminded me, I remember very clearly our pleasant conversation in the vestibule of the parish there. And it was so nice to meet you. And now that I have that fixed in my brain now, every time you send me an email, I will now remember who you are. Thank you for that. And what was I going to say about that? But I lost my train of thought. Oh, yeah. Here we go. Shall We Dance? The Japanese version. Did you ever see that?
1: I don't think so.
0: I'm telling you. It is a masterpiece. And I know we have to take a break. So, okay, so this is for Nancy. Not my Nancy, but that other Nancy, the nice lady that we talked to after Mass.
1: Richard Gere and Jennifer Lopez?
0: Oh, they destroyed it. Okay, they destroyed
1: it. I was like, what are you talking about?
0: No, sure. See, that's the English language remake. I'm going to put this out there. This will be a preview of coming attractions for the movie list, but I do very much recommend a Japanese with subtitles movie. It's full-on Japanese. Takes place in Japan, etc. So don't fear the subtitles, but it's called Shall We Dance? And I'll just give you a little smidgen. It's about a guy he's a Japanese businessman, works in an office like in Tokyo. He's married to a lovely woman. They have one child. She's a 15-year-old girl. They live in suburbia. He spends a lot of time at work. And he becomes aware of he sees a beautiful woman. I'm not going to give too much away here, but he sees a beautiful woman as he's waiting for his train to go home after work. And he sees her like she's up in a building looking out the window. She doesn't see him, but he sees her. And he becomes fascinated, almost you might say obsessed, with her beauty. And it leads him on a path that takes him to places. I don't mean like foreign places, but like places in his mind and experience and whatnot that he never, ever even thought about before. And my thesis of the movie is it's what I would call a pre-Christian movie. He's really seeking God. God is not part of this movie. So religion as such, God as such, makes no appearance at all in this movie. But as you trace the arc of what happens to this guy in the movie Shall We Dance, again, the Japanese version, it's a beautiful unfolding of what you begin to discover is he becomes aware of beauty for its own sake, and he's pursuing beauty for its own sake and something that's good for its own sake. And ultimately, that leads to God. That's what I like so much about that movie. It doesn't get to that point by the time the movie is over, but that's where he's heading. Now, obviously, the guy probably never becomes Catholic or anything, but that trajectory leads people toward God through beautiful things. And to understand it, I say the only way is to see it. See this movie. Again,
1: that
0: Japanese.
1: That sounds like a great movie.
0: Oh, it's wonderful. Very well acted. There's some moments that are very funny. And it's just a really good, high-quality movie. But please stay far away from the stupid Richard Gere. And who was that woman that acted in that with him?
1: I moved on. Let me backtrack.
0: Yeah, whoever that woman was, but it was just a horrible destruction of
1: Jennifer Lopez and Susan Sarandon.
0: Stay away. It's a waste of time. And just like the end of The Affair, they messed up the meaning of the movie because they had to junk it up, don't you know? All right, man, we're way overdue for a break. Let's do that. We'll come back. So, Nancy, that's going to be on my list of movies as well. If you want to get a head start, Japanese version of Shall We Dance? Not the English version, Japanese version.

0: 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It is sacred in the eyes of God, and it should be sacred in the eyes of man, too. And we have to pick up the torch and fight for that every single day.
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3: Let us pray. 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O Mother of the Word Incarnate, despise not my petitions, but in thy mercy, hear and answer me. Amen.
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13: I've just seen a face I can't forget the time.
8: Brilliance. What can I say? It's brilliance. Paul McCartney, 84 years old today. God bless you, sir. Please come back to the Catholic faith. Wouldn't that be a wild conclusion to a wild career? He's a baptized Catholic, but he's not Catholic now. So that's my fondest hope. What a happy ending that would be. 888-914-9149. I have a call here from Nikki in Northwest Indiana. Good morning, Nikki.
14: Hi, good morning. I was just wanting to offer another resource for movie filtering movies. We use ClearPlay, and it's a great service that you subscribe to, and it can filter out anything you want. You can choose your settings. 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You can choose your settings. So
8: my interruption. I didn't mean to interrupt you, but how do you access the movie? Do they have them loaded up on their website, or is it an app on your smart TV, or what's the procedure?
14: Both. You can buy a ClearPlay DVD player for people who still have DVDs, and then like the DVD player connects to your Wi-Fi. So it does it that way. And it also streams like Amazon, Netflix, Disney movies. So we subscribe to it, and so it's just loaded. It's very accessible, convenient, and a lot of options to be able to use it.
8: It's a good tip. Yeah. Do you notice any? Do you ever feel like, wow, the movie was truncated so much that we didn't get the full shebang? Or do you feel you've got the essence of it?
14: That's depending on your filter settings. Like you can't filter violence for a Marvel movie. Otherwise, there's no point of a Marvel movie. But yeah. It's the kind of violence that our family's okay with, for the most part.
8: But sexual scenes or people getting high or something like that, you could filter that out.
14: Oh yeah, you can just filter, yes, drug use, things like that, alcohol abuse, any of that. And they do it in a way that it really isn't a big deal. Like, you don't think you just missed a whole piece of the movie. Mm-hmm. So, I haven't noticed it. I actually watch movies with ClearPlay, and then I watched something without, and I just couldn't believe the difference, just even a few things, like even God's Name in Vain, like the new movie, Project Hail Mary, which we love. It's a great movie. If you haven't seen it, you should see it. Super movie. But we watched it with ClearPlay the first time, and I'm like, this is the best movie ever. And we didn't set the filter for the second time we watched it. And I had 5 episodes of God's Name in Vain. And I forgot to set it, but it makes a movie totally enjoyable. Like, you don't miss what you filter out. You really don't.
8: That's good to know. Well, thank you for the tip. I had heard of PureFlix, and I don't know if it's the same kind of thing or not, but I hadn't heard of ClearPlay.
14: No. PureFlix is just a streaming service like Netflix, and honestly, there's a lot of inappropriate content in PureFlix that we have found, and a lot of themes that we don't, agree with our Catholic faith that are in PureFlix movies also. So
8: sounds like you've got kids at home that you want to shield from the bad stuff, right?
14: Oh, for sure. Yes. And myself as well. I don't want to see it either. So
8: yeah.
14: Anyway, it's ClearPlay, very excellent customer service. I highly recommend them.
8: You're not the CEO of ClearPlay, are you, Nikki?
14: No, we've had the service for many, many, many years. And it's very inexpensive too. And they're, like I said, they're in Utah or somewhere, so you can get them pretty late, get a hold of them pretty late at night because it's still earlier for them.
8: Interesting.
14: So,
8: okay.
14: Yep, it's a great service.
8: That's good to know. I'll put that in my good to know file.
14: Yes, definitely.
8: Okay. Yeah, thank you. Well, thanks for the tip. I appreciate that. Let's make a note of that, Cyrus. Thank you, Nikki. We'll go to Bob now in Carmichael, California. Good morning, Bob.
9: Good morning. I wanted to tell you, you're making a big mistake about Charity Mobile.
8: Am I now?
9: You never mentioned the fantastic customer service that they have.
8: Oh, my gosh. I thought I've mentioned it many times, but if I haven't mentioned it recently, I'm more than happy to do so now. Great customer service.
9: They are so much. Oh, they're so much better. You can get somebody on the phone, a human being, and they're knowledgeable. I'm happy as heck that I switched to them.
8: Yeah, they're great.
9: I also have...
8: Thank you for switching. By the way, did you use the promo code Patrick to get a free month?
9: I did, actually.
8: Right on.
9: I did, actually.
8: Okay.
9: Confusion about the Gospel of Matthew. In chapter 5, it says, just so your light must shine before others that they may see your good deeds and glorify your heavenly Father.
8: Mm-hmm.
9: But then in chapter 6, it says, take care not to perform righteous deeds in order that people may see them.
8: Mm-hmm.
9: It really seems contradictory.
8: Mm-hmm.
9: Can you help me understand that?
8: I'll try. So I think that's a juxtaposition in one teaching that means that on the one hand, do good deeds, let your light shine before others, and do it with the pure intentions that don't include applause, accolades, people cheering you on because you did something great. And you, as you know, in other places, Jesus says that person has already received his reward. He got the applause.
9: Right.
8: So what I see here are like two sides of one coin. On the one side, you have his extolling, doing your good deeds, and do them in a way that other people can see, but not so that other people can see them. And in this case, inevitably, some people will be moved by it and edified by it. Whereas the opposite side of the coin is to do it where your motivation is for the applause. not because you want to edify people so much as you want them to be impressed with you. So although it's kind of coming forth in almost in one breath, and I understand why it could appear to be contradictory, I look at it as two sides of the same coin and what the motivation is for doing it a particular way. What do you think?
9: Well, I can see that interiorly in my motive, I can understand the difference there, but mm-hmm. on the outside, it's the same. And then there's some observer wouldn't see any difference. It
8: right.
9: would be the same.
8: But God sees it, which is the point. God sees your heart, and he knows if you're in it for the glory or if you're in it for him because of virtue.
9: Yeah.
8: And isn't it true that all of us, I know I'm guilty of this all the time, I make judgments about what the external things are. I think this is probably true for all of us, that we look at a person's actions or the things they say or how they carry themselves, and we make judgments about them when we don't really know what's going on inside.
9: That's true.
8: Yeah, and I mean, I'm just as guilty as anybody, but I mean, I think it goes oddly in other directions where sometimes, you know, I think that person's really holy, or that person's really virtuous, or that person's really has a great handle on the Christian life, and then only later on you find out that was all an act. Maybe that person was leading a double life, but appearing to be very holy outwardly, but really wasn't. I've run into that a few times. That's jarring.
9: Yeah, no, that makes sense. That makes sense.
8: It's a good question, though.
9: Okay, well, thank you very much. Thank you very much.
8: Yeah, appreciate the question. Always good to ponder these matters, that's for sure. 888-914-9149. Thank you for that. And the emails keep rolling in. This one is from... See, now, Cyrus, the floodgates have opened. Now people are giving me movie suggestions. So Michael, he said the movie King David with Richard Gere should go on the list. Haven't seen it. Thanks for the tip. Another one he says is First Night with Sean Connery. I haven't seen that one too. I liked Sean Connery. What else? Jorge says, have you seen the movie Anna Karenina with Christopher Reeve, made in 1985? My wife and I watched it not too long ago. It's a good movie. You might like it. And then he gives me kind of a overview of the movie. Now, I haven't seen it. Christopher Reeve's career was cut down way too early with his writing accident. Mm-hmm. You remember he appeared? Well, do you remember? Were you even alive then when he starred in Superman?
11: Oh,
8: you
11: yeah,
8: were
11: I love
8: baby,
11: Superman.
8: Weren't you?
11: Yeah, he's my Superman. Whenever I think of Superman, Christopher Reeve is the image that pops into my head.
8: Mm-hmm. He, as I remember it, because he was making the rounds on like the Today Show and other interview programs. And when did that come out? Was it 1981 or 80, something like that? Somewhere around then?
11: Is it the first Superman?
8: Yeah, that was Christopher Reeve.
11: Yeah, it's 79, 80.
8: Oh, 79, okay.
11: Somewhere in there.
8: Well, apparently, as I recall, he was a kind of a skinny dude, but he was tall and he was handsome, but he was skinny. So when they cast him for the movie, of course, he wasn't going to look like Superman. So they put him on this training regimen for I don't know how long it was, 3 months, 6 months, something very intensive. And he bulked up into that physique that he had in the movie. He didn't have it when they cast him for it.
11: I did not know that.
8: Yeah. Isn't that interesting? Well, thanks, Jorge. More ahead, straight ahead, so please stay right there. 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
17: 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More than 165 million Americans are under heat alerts heading into the Independence Day holiday.
18: Ryan Nobles reports the heat dome that has been sweltering parts of the Midwest this week is moving east.
19: With dangerous and punishing temperatures enveloping the Northeast ahead of the 4th of July weekend. Forecasters predicting several cities could set record highs through the holiday weekend, from Detroit to Nashville to Bangor, Maine.
18: New heat records could be set in New York City, Philadelphia, and Washington, D.C. The job market looks to be cooling off a bit. The latest report from the Labor Department showed the U.S. economy added just 57,000 jobs in June. That came in below the 115,000 expected. But the added jobs did drop the unemployment rate from 4.3% to 4.2%. President Trump is set to visit Mount Rushmore on Friday for one of the nation's biggest Independence Day celebrations. Trump is set to attend the America 250 fireworks celebration, marking the country's 250th birthday. In Washington, D.C., preparations continue for what is hoped to be the largest fireworks display in world history. Fireworks will be launched

0: 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Pope Leo XIV has urged Catholics across the globe to join him this July in praying for respect for human life.
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0: we're looking at a little bit of a financial tune-up tonight. Today, have you heard that student loans are now preventing retirement from occurring? And in the dating world, we talked a little bit about singleness yesterday and how much I loved the other Bennett sister and how it spoke to the time we live in. So if you're in that single season, this is a great film for you. But, or not film, series. It's great, by BBC and BritBox. But here's a perspective. And then I think this happens more so in the context of people who are dating for the sake of marriage, where there's this tune-up occurring of the potential suitor, the person that you're considering dating, and a person is being taken off of the potential date list before you've even gotten to know them or before you've even gone on a first date because of what their finances look like. Maybe they don't make six figures, or maybe the woman isn't willing to quit her job if you get married and have kids. So should those be deal breakers before you've even gone on the first date? We'll touch on that with everything from financial mindset and the future to what's getting in the way of retirement today with student loans. My guests are from WalletWin, walletwin.com. That's Jonathan and Amanda Texera. I always enjoy our conversations together. You have brought me to a couple of trends going on right now. How about you kick us off with explaining what's happening with this delayed retirement due to student loans?
1: Well, thanks for having us back, Timory. It's also always a pleasure to be here with you. So student loans. We hear about student loans. We've been hearing about student loans, how they're going up, how people are always taking more. And now, right, people who've gotten student loans, they're getting older, whether they've taken a student loan for themselves just in college, whether it was for grad school, or they took out what's called a parent plus loan. So they're taking out a loan themselves to pay for their kids' college. Those loans are continuing and following people into retirement, or a lot of the times preventing them from being able to take even a small step back in their working time because they've got these loan bills that they have to pay.
0: And also require a higher month-to-month income as well for a lot of people. It's not just delaying retirement. It's actually pressuring people into higher brackets of earning that maybe is pushing them out of where they'd like to be with the ideal job.
2: Yeah. And then with inflation, that was kind of like the double whammy, right? They made all these retirement estimations probably in the 80s, 90s, early 2000s. And now here we are at that peak retirement window for a lot of these older Americans. And they are realizing that they've been paying the minimum for, you know, sometimes 30 years. And in some instances, 70 to 80% of the balance is still owed. And they have been paying faithfully ever since they took these out, you know, 20, 30 years ago for their kids. And their kids now are doing better than they are because they helped their kids out. And so between the student loans, the fixed income that they are now on as they try to go ahead and retire, mixed with inflation, means they're having to get extra jobs or they're working a lot longer than they ever planned on. And we're going to continue to see the repercussions of that for probably the next decade as a generation tries to retire, but really can't.
0: Mm-hmm. And this isn't even touching on the Social Security likely running out. Not too a distant future. And I'm also looking at this. Okay, millennials are as old as 45. So let's say that they wait, even though they don't want to, until 65 to retire. At best, we're 20 years away from a good number of millennials starting to retire. And millennials are that student loan generation. Majority of millennials have student loans, not to mention that they will be facing whether or not they take those loans out, those parent loans out for their children. This is only going to become a bigger financial crisis just 20 years from now.
1: Definitely. Yeah, it's the millennials and then everybody who's come after us, where we've seen college tuition prices just skyrocket,
0: exorbitant,
1: go way faster than the rest of inflation because of student loans, right? It's this easy to get and pretty much impossible to, you know, get rid of debt that 18-year-olds can sign up for. So there's a ton of easy money flowing into the market. So colleges and universities just, yeah, they're going to find ways to spend people's money. And that's, it drives all the prices up because there's so much money flowing into this market and it leaves people in a terrible spot. So, and then those numbers are just going to keep going up. So yeah, that 45-year-old, you know, elder millennial, they're going to be feeling it. But goodness gracious, the younger millennial, the generations after us, they're going to be in potentially, probably an even worse spot as they are aging and getting older.
0: Mm-hmm. So I've heard it said, you know, I have student loans. I've had to navigate that side of it for, I think, the younger set. And for some, it's the equivalent of a house payment or would bump into what could be the cost of a house payment. But I also remember hearing people say, like highly educated people well into Gen X and Boomer saying, hey, I've been living with my student loans forever. It's not a big deal. Don't stress about it. I just pay the minimal. How is it that we believe we can pay the minimal, but then later on, it won't be an issue well into retirement? I think some people just think, okay, I die, it goes away. How is this actually culminating?
1: Well, you're paying this, maybe it's small, maybe it's not, but this monthly payment, it kind of becomes a pet. And when you look over it, maybe even if it is small, you look back and, well, golly, I went to school 28 years ago, I'm still paying for this. If you do the math and you add up how much you have paid
2: by doing just the minimums,
1: yeah, you're going to just be flabbergasted. You're going to be mad at yourself because you think you've gone through. You go, I've paid, you know, two times, maybe even three times what I thought I was in paying off this loan. Right? A lot of us, our brains just easily think, oh, it's X amount. Divide that by however long. That's how much I'm paying. Like, boom. But we forget about interest. These student loans are almost seemingly universal impact that people are having with interest for the first time, where we really do see and unfortunately feel the effect and the power of interest when it is compounding against you in a loan.
0: So what advice do you have? You have the current people who are in that retirement season or maybe within the next 5 years. Let's talk about them first.
2: Yeah. So the people that are trying to retire, I mean, now is the time to just really figure out a game plan to do as much as you possibly can. If you're still of working ability, now is the time to kind of double down and shore your defenses up and do what you can to eliminate as much of these as possible. If your kids happen to be doing better than you are now, it might be time to just say, hey, I took this out for you. Is there a way to kind of pass this on, you know, and have you share in this? Because I'm not going to be able to retire. And just knowing that you can borrow for college and maybe you did for your kids, but nobody's going to give you a retirement. You can't just take a loan out for retirement. And doing things like taking a reverse mortgage, you know, drawing down the equity from your home so that you can pay for your life in those retirement years is absolutely not something that we recommend.

0: accounts or things that you haven't been paying on, and try to figure out a real game plan for the next 15 years. And it needs to include me stopping working at some point. Just don't plan on you being able to work until your deathbed when you're 92. It's just, you know, it might happen for some people that they want to, or they can, or they even desire to, but none of us should plan on that because it's unlikely that we're going to be able to pull that off.
1: Also, anybody, no matter what their age, who has federal student loans right now, there have been some changes that have just gone into effect, like I think this week, that are affecting the payment plans people. And if you don't go in and like kind of make some choices, you will by default be put onto one of the more aggressive payment plans. Mm-hmm. And so that could be a big shock to people. So if you haven't been paying too much attention, now's the time to do it.
2: Yep. Yeah. I just saw, I think my student loan was going to go up quite a bit this month. And so I'm navigating that as well because everyone's getting change on those federal student loan options right now. So I think it's very legitimate to recognize that. Now, okay, you just mentioned something that a lot of people are doing right now, whether it's reverse mortgage, taking the equity out of your house to live on for retirement. Why are you advising against that? Most people would say, hey, that's my money. That's my asset I built up. Why can't I use it?
0: I think that, I mean, one, you've invested in purchasing this home, and a lot of people, if you get into a pinch and you need to actually sell that asset and liquidate it, and you choose to, in that moment, pay off the loans and then move into something simpler or downsize, that is well within your discernment. And it might even be the right strategy for some of these people facing that situation. But I don't really recommend the reverse mortgage, if you will, as a strategy, because then at the end of the day, you know, when you do pass, you could still owe money on the student loans. And now the house that you were living in, maybe you have drained all the equity from it. Now you don't have anywhere to live. And then that's something that maybe you wanted to pass on to your family members, and now it's the banks. And so it disrupts a lot of that that plan that most people have for their assets. And it just gives control to an outside entity instead of taking that stewardship into your own hands and really making a good plan.
2: Mm-hmm. Kind of in the mix of this conversation too are two elements. One, the people who are waiting to live until they retire. And then on the flip side are those who have no retirement at all planned. As you mentioned, I think that this is becoming, and I want to address both, but it's becoming increasingly more common with the rise of the contractor, the freelancer, that many people have no plan for retirement. And while maybe they've spent the first 10 or even 20 years of their career just putzing along, at a certain point, that plan has to be made, even if it's still a ways out.
1: Absolutely. It's also a bit of a, maybe a tricky spot, right? We don't, like you're saying, there's these kind of those two poles, but we also don't want to just make, you know, this retirement, this kind of this end all be all, this second adolescence that we're aiming for, where I'm just going to sit on the beach, I'm going to play golf, I'm going to just do nothing all day. Like, work is good now, right? It was given to us in the garden before the fall. Work allows us to be co-creators with God, all those good things of the dignity of work. Now, we don't need to be working, you know, 40 hours a week forever, you know, or working our hands down to the bone. But some aspect of work is fine to keep going, whether that's because of financial necessity or not. It's okay to have some work in the plans as you go on, but having that freedom to change what you're doing, to reduce the time you spend doing it, to, you know, maybe try something new, or, you know, like you just get that retirement, you know, job, you know, working at the garden center at the landscape place because you just love plants. Those can be options to, you know, bring in some money while you are, say, retired, but continue, you know, just changing it a little bit. I'd say, yeah, we don't want to hold off on life. Just push and push and push until one day we'll get to do the thing.
2: I've heard of so many people doing this.
1: But yeah, we got to plan ahead.
2: Jonathan, I heard so many people who are saying, you know, I've in both seasons of life, let's say in their 50s and 60s, or it's families where the parents are saying, we don't do anything. We don't go anywhere. We just, my husband and I will have fun once we retire. For now, it's just a grind. And yes, I get, you know, maybe they're choosing to live on one income, or maybe they're just trying to be good Catholic stewards. But

0: I think there's a problem when they say we just don't do anything. We don't have fun. Not that you should be taking debt out to do that. I know, I remember a couple of years ago, we were talking about how majority of people were taking credit card debt out in order to go on a vacation. You know, we're not advising that, but I think where is that Catholic balance? And we're talking about this conundrum of retirement and having one, not having one, waiting to live. Like, how do we thrive, whether we're, you know, nose to the grindstone working in that 50 and 60 range, or maybe you're in the thick of family life and you're saying, I'm just gonna wait, I'm saving it all up for these big trips down the road that we're not promised that we'll live for, and maybe we're missing out on the beauty and life of today as well by overly emphasizing the work for 20 or 30 or 10 years from now.
1: You know, Timory, I think you're exactly right, though, on that last point. I think there is something like a little bit of a false idol in, you know, always saving and scrimping and nose to the grindstoning just for this mythical retirement that isn't actually mine. It's not even here. It's not today. And it might never be, because we are not guaranteed tomorrow. We really aren't. And if we have that humility and that trust in God's providence, we can acknowledge that. And I think there is that prudence, right? The virtue is usually in the middle. It's putting aside a prudent amount of money for the future, taking care of debts so they don't weigh me down too much as life goes on. But a good amount of our budget should be prioritizing fruitfulness in our life right now, you know, helping our marriages thrive, going on a retreat to make sure that we are staying spiritually sharp and connecting with the Lord. If we have children, a portion helping them to cultivate and develop their talents. These things take money, and making memories as a family. We don't always have to spend a whole lot of money, but we do need to put some money into that. Because we might, you know, grow up and our kids will look back and all they remembered was we just said no, no, no, no, no, and never did anything. Mm-hmm. And that's really not the point of why the Lord entrusts to us these tiny human souls that we're supposed to form and bring up in joy of the faith. So there really is a balance. And I think that all of us are on that journey and discernment to figure out what that looks like. Mm-hmm. And it does look different depending on your family and the season of life you're in and your income and your expenses. But it is possible to find that virtuous middle and to really make sure that your finances are aligned with acknowledging that the future is likely out there, but that I'm asked to prioritize and do things in the here and now where God's providence is in the present moment.
2: Yeah, we see this idea of spending and saving. Our human nature, I guess, likes to think that they're contradictory ideas, that there's a false dichotomy there, but they're not in competition with each other. They're complementary. We see this even in scripture, right? We've got the parable saying, you know, like, hey, look at the ants, even they're putting away for the winter or a rainy day. And then we've got Jesus's parable, kind of chewing out the rich man who builds a bigger barn so he can have more savings. So right, it's that balance there where we are saving, but we're not making an idol of it. We're not putting our identity in it. We're not, you know, doing it to the detriment of everything else that we're called to do.
0: Mm-hmm. And you mentioned, I want to clarify too, because this is a season maybe some people aren't in, they don't understand what you say when you mentioned earlier, people are having a difficult time retiring because of student loans and facing that fixed income. I think some people think, well, I have a fixed income too. This is what I'm making. It's not changing right now. How is a fixed income different in retirement and making it more challenging for paying off those student loans and therefore delaying retirement?
1: I think that's a great question. And when people usually refer to the word like a fixed income, they're essentially meaning I have retired, I'm no longer working a W-2 job, and I'm literally living off of what I have set aside in investments, if there is anything, and Social Security checks that I'm getting that I have paid in during my working years. And so that amount isn't really going to shift or change. That is the true definition of a fixed income when people use that term. Now, somebody who's 35 or 40, our income is really not fixed in the same way. We might not want to work more or think that we could earn more, but we have a lot more options. We have pivots. We could still make a career change. We have a lot more levers to pull than we do then when we're 75 and we're just running out of steam in the engine, if you will. And some of these opportunities to increase your income or to learn a new skill, they take time and expertise to even gain. So you do just kind of get to that point where you can't necessarily learn the new skills or work the extra hours or make a big change because you don't have time on your side. And so that is a more difficult situation. And you want to protect yourself as much as possible if you are going to go into a fixed income situation where you truly can't increase your income and you can't really decrease your expenses. You do need to be very cautious and careful with the burdens that you're going to place on your income during those years in a way that when you're younger and you can make some tweaks and shifts and pivots, you don't have to be always as cautious.
0: And I think sometimes people, okay, say I am paying off my student loan now, I'm working on it, maybe you're paying that minimal, but you don't realize you're still going to be paying it down the road when you're on that fixed income. So you think that some of these expenses are going away, but really they're still hanging on, and that's what's delaying in part the retirement.
2: Mm-hmm. Yeah, I'd say also one of the trickiest bits about student loan repayment is that you can end up on payment plans, whether it's just really low or it's linked to your income, which then is low, where
1: you never get out of it.
2: Yeah, it doesn't end, right? Like a mortgage, it's a fixed term. You pay these payments, it's done in 30 years. It's done in 15 years, whatever it is. You can end up on a student loan repayment program where you make these payments
1: forever.
2: And then you make the payments. And even you make all these payments over all these years ago. How do I owe more now than 10 years ago? So just a little sidebar there. Like mm-hmm. It is kind of, in some ways, can be a trickier type of a loan.
1: Mm-hmm. Can you explain why? Many people, well, it's just that accruing interest. And then they if you're allowing the student loan company to tell you what the lowest amount you can pay them and still get away with them not hounding you, that is not the number you want to be paying them, because they're vested in keeping you on the books as long as humanly possible. They'll quote back to you something that, oh, that feels great because I don't have a ton of money right now. But you're going to be setting yourself up for that situation where you're paying this thing for 50 years. We personally know people now that we are in our 40s, and we've been out of college for over 20 years or for almost 20 years now. And we know people that owe almost as much as they did the day they graduated college. And we're disgusted with them because they have been faithfully paying for 20 years. And so it is just one of those things where a lot of people, that they find their way into our program when they actually poke under the hood, do the math, and then get ticked off. They get righteous anger and wrath when they realize that they've been hoodwinked and that essentially they've just been footing the bill slowly, being bled to death by student loan companies. And then they come to us and they say, okay, no more. We need to cut this off. And how can I do it quickly? And that's kind of where we step in and help people get a plan together. It's not always going to be pretty. It's not always going to feel good. But in the next 1 to 2 years, we could really get these things driven out of town, if you will. And all that money that you've been paying will now kind of come back to you, come back to be being captured in your own family budget for your own savings or possible investments for the future. And it's lightening the burden on your income in those retirement years. So if you are not at if retirement isn't knocking on your door yet, and you still have time and you've got student loans, now is the moment to really get an organized plan. Try to knock these things out in the next 1 to 3 years maximum, and you'll be doing yourself a favor in the process.
0: That's Jonathan and Amanda Texera here on Trending. 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We're going to come back talking about mindset around finances, but in a different season. Maybe you're in that dating season and you are evaluating people before you date them, before giving them a chance, as to whether or not they make six figures, or maybe whether or not they say, hey, I'll quit my job and go home when I have a kid. Is your perspective on dating someone a yay or a nay based on those financial elements? What's the Catholic take? We'll be back in just a moment.
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0: There was that trendy viral song on social media that you may remember my husband was singing. I kept asking, where did that come from? It goes along lines of, I'm looking for a man in finance. In finance. 6'5", blue eyes, blonde hair. It was like the epitome of the just objectification of a person before you even know them as the ideal or non-ideal to date and therefore marry. There's nothing wrong with profiling your future spouse, but the problem is that when we don't give them a shot. Now, Jonathan Amanda Texera are joining me now. You were in the thick of everything from financial coaching to also overlapping into singles, into the Catholic world. Your website is walletwin.com, but you are seeing this trend, especially within the Catholic world, of vetting people before you've even gone on a date with them or gotten to know them. Can you share a little bit more of how you're seeing this occur?
1: We can. And I just want to say, I love that you brought the looking for a man in finance clip up, because this was 2 years ago when this trend went big.
0: And has it been that long?
1: Yeah, I'm looking for a man in finance, trust fund, 6'5",
0: yes.
1: Blue eyes. We ended up doing our own take on it, where we talked about how we wanted a man who trusts God and has big tithes.
0: Not thighs, tithes.
1: No, tithes. But yeah, and this is something that has been going on for a few years, kind of in the dating culture. It's not just the Catholic dating culture. It's even in the secular world as well. I'm not sure. You probably talked about it on your show a couple of weeks back. There was a piece in, what was it, Catholic Register, just about this evaluation-based culture in the Catholic dating world versus an encounter-based culture in the dating world. And this can take on a lot of different forms, but we have personally seen it happening kind of in economical terms, right? Because that's who's coming to us to ask us for help. And we've had young men coming to us saying, you know, I'm studying theology and nobody wants to go on a date with me because they don't think I'm going to make enough money. You know, what do I do? All these women want somebody who has a trust fund or making six figures. What am I supposed to do with this? Or we have women coming to us saying, I'm here in college and I'm studying and everybody knows I want to go to med school and nobody's asking me out on dates because they know I might work for a couple of years and so that I'm automatically canceled and they don't even want to take me out. And so we're seeing this financial lens kind of casting a negative shadow on the Catholic dating culture before a spark or a flame has even potentially begun. And this is something that really does need to be discussed and talked about.
0: Mm-hmm. And I love where you mentioned that evaluation versus encounter culture and how it is everywhere, but it's also the secular mindset has leaked into the Catholic singles epidemic that we're going through. And I see it all the time. I am flabbergasted. And I know sometimes my peers who are single will be like, oh, it's easy for you to critique it. You're married. But I'm saying maybe it's because I didn't have, and it's not a matter of standards, but of such harsh criticism that almost no one passes the litmus test. Almost no one gets the even consideration today.
1: I'm just grateful that Jonathan and I, we're coming up on 15 years in October. And the internet kind of didn't exist. I mean, it existed, but social media was not a real thing. People were maybe...
2: We didn't have iPhones when we
1: started. They were maybe, you know, posting on Facebook every now and again, but the feed wasn't even a thing yet. And we just didn't have a lot of these same pressures. I knew real married couples. We sat down at the dinner table with older couples who were kind of mentors and disciplers, if you will, that helped us discern if we were a compatible match, you know, how dating was going, how intentional we were being with each other. That is what helped us actually discern our vocation together. It wasn't videos online or a podcast series or a series of criteria I was kind of running him through on our first date. And I've heard that that has become now more standard where young Catholics will go on a date with each other. And instead of really getting to know each other and just saying like, what kind of music are you listening to? Just normal stuff. It's more a series of premeditated questions to kind of qualify or disqualify them for that second date or the third date. And that just feels crushing to me. And so I really do feel for some of these younger Catholics discerning their vocations.
0: And it's a difference between getting to know a person versus vetting them a little too harshly, too quickly. I think this is important. Not that finances aren't important or life choices and family lifestyle aren't fundamental and key, but people's perspectives change. And the reality is that circumstances also change as well. And that before even giving someone a chance to get to know them, that is really key that we are spending the time, taking the time. I mean, people's whole political mindsets can change. People's view on children can change, even in just those final months of dating or of engagement or once you get married or once they see that first kid, everything changes.
2: Yeah. And so these conversations, like you're saying, they need to happen. And conversations about money need to happen. But we don't need to go, you know, full disclosure about all our finances on the first date. Right, I'm not gonna share, you know, my deepest, darkest secrets or my nastiest, you know, wounds or whatever on a first date. You wait until later as you slowly, over time, reveal yourselves to one another through the dating, whatever you want to call it, courtship, blah blah blah process. It should take some time to get to know somebody because we are incredible complicated, complex beings that can't just be, you know, summed up in, you know, a 45-minute coffee date.
0: Right. And you're nervous on those first number of dates. Yeah, you're still getting to know each other. And I mean, what? I'm not condoning lying at all. But what person, if put on the spot about something like that, in that type of circumstance, might actually just try to give the answer that the other person's looking for? And especially in the Catholic world, you know, there's that Catholic answer you think you have to have if you're really trying to date Catholic versus where maybe you're honestly at.
1: It's true. And yeah, that's why I guess I just want to, if we're going to, you know, dive into this topic, if there are young Catholics listening to this, I guess I just encourage them to not be afraid to talk about finances at a prudent level. And but don't be using manipulative, snaky tactics, like sneaky questions to kind of grasp information that should just come out eventually or as time passes by. And just let these things kind of naturally unveil themselves and trust that the Lord is at work. And, you know, something that Jonathan and I were discussing even before we jumped on the call here was just that we've a little bit, the internet has kind of erased the idea of growing up together. You know, what are the strongest marriages that we see? You know, everybody loves to see that married 75 years couple, they're old and wrinkly, holding hands on a couch, like talking about how they've made it work for so long. And they always start the story with, we got married young and dumb and broke. And they formed one another as they entered into that vocation, and they pursued God and they built their family. And just don't, as I think the bigger criteria here to suss out, if you're going to suss anything out on a first or a second or a third date, is the character of a person. Is this somebody committed to growth? Committed to holiness, who has a prayer life, and who's going to do what God asks them to do. Because you know what? Great. He might have a theology degree, but if God calls you to have 10 kids, he's going to need to do more than just the theology degree. And if he's a good man, he's going to figure out a plan, and you're going to help support him in executing it. Mm-hmm. And you know, you're going to figure this out together. It doesn't need to be formed right away, right here, right now, or else we can't proceed. There's just a little bit of the lack of letting things be and letting things kind of come to fruition in our culture today, thinking that you can't actually enter into your vocation unless you've arrived, you're fully healed, you've paid off your debt, you are in a great place in your career, you know, you've figured it all out. And honestly, that's really not necessary.
0: No, I'm thinking of the song, we were just listening to it in the car, the Daisy Bell, also known as Bicycle Built for Two, where it's going, Daisy, Daisy, give me your answer, do I'm half crazy, all for the love of you. It won't be a stylish marriage. I can't afford a carriage, but you'll look sweet upon the seat of a bicycle built for two. You know, you look at sayings like that and you remember, yeah, like we aren't supposed to have it all necessarily figured out when we get married. Not that it isn't easy. Finances in marriage, difficult finances, is not something I wish upon anyone. It makes for very, very trying circumstances. That's why we talk about skills here with you from WalletWin. But also there's a reality of we don't have to have it all when we get married as well. And I think that that is an important key that we have. Yeah, I think the social media culture that we live in of comparison and people getting married has made it complicated for people to understand realistic expectations for what perspective and dollar amount is when you get married. I even remember after I got married, we were in a very small space, and someone commented to me, the boomer generation, of like, oh, your shoebox house. And like, they were being really rude. They actually were. I wasn't just being sensitive. Because I remember kind of looking at my husband where it would more so roll off of his back. And he spoke up and said, like, hey, like, where would you like us to live? Is there a different perspective that you have? And it's funny because the person started backpedaling. And then I said, oh, where did you live when you guys got married? And it was probably the equivalent of where we were at. And it just kind of made me laugh, because I think even people who have been there, done that, and have been years into marriage and family life, have this expectation that we need to do better than they did. But yet the expectation in order to even get there is so high. The bar is such a high standard. They're creating a bar or a standard that's impossible sometimes for us to maintain.
2: Yes, we see that a lot with, you know, people graduate college, they're getting started in life. And right when we think of, okay, what's a house look like or whatever? What's cars look like? One of the first things that might come to mind are the houses, the house or the cars of our parents, the ones who have been working, for decades and have been saving and have moved and all these other things. We think that's the standard that we need to be at right now. And the same thing can happen with our relationships, that marriage, that trust, that understanding between the two of you that took decades to get to. We think that's what it should be. And that, yes, that's what we want it to be. But we think that's what it should be right out the gate. But it takes time to grow together with one another. And yeah, you're not fully formed. You're going to change. You're going to influence each other, right? Iron sharpens iron. We help mm-hmm. each other become saints. That's mm-hmm. what we're doing here in marriage. And so, yeah, we're not waiting to be perfect to get married. We're waiting just to find the person who's going to help us along the way.
0: And I'll just say, even with my husband, I remember seeing in those last few weeks before we got married, a friend of ours introduced him to some content that was so formative and life-changing for him that it was huge in growing his faith. Like, God was at work, and what was a great man became an even greater man in those final weeks leading up to marriage. And so people change, people grow. The big picture, you know, you mentioned evaluating how much people make. When do you, I know you said letting it happen naturally, not being sneaky about it, but when do you recommend in a dating situation that finances and perspectives on finances really start to be addressed and reconciled?
1: Yeah. And I think that, I mean, it's going to be different based on temperaments and the depth of conversation that you are at in your relationship. I think during dating, just some initial conversations about your values can tell you a lot about somebody's financial reality. And those are definitely on the table and should be happening. Conversations of like, don't be afraid. If you are budgeting, just say like, oh yeah, I'm going to make my budget later. Something as innocent as that and just sharing that detail invites the other person to inquire about it or to share that they might be doing similar things, etc. So those are good things to discuss. And certainly if you are entering into kind of an exclusive dating relationship, now you have an opportunity to start talking about paying for the different dates or activities or adventures that you're going to be going on. And having that conversation is kind of that next layer, if you will. Now, as it gets more serious and there is that kind of tipping point where you realize, okay, we're probably discerning engagement here in the next short window, that would be a time to really begin disclosing a little bit more of the numbers. Like, yes, I do have some student loan debt, or I do carry a little bit of credit card debt, or yeah, I own a home. These are things that you could start sharing kind of in a general standpoint. And then once you are engaged, you're disclosing all those details and you're creating a plan for how you're going to merge your financial lives. So that's kind of the gradual unfolding, if you will, I think financially. And then of course, when you are married, it's everything kind of coming together, complete merging of finances, passwords, all the things, your entire financial life becoming one. But it starts pretty harmless, if you will. And the numbers come in time. Like, I'm talking months down the road, you are actually digging into real logistics and numbers.
2: Mm-hmm. Just like how physical intimacy or emotional intimacy grows and changes over the course of a relationship, financial intimacy does as well.
0: Mm-hmm. And I know we are limited on time here, but you mentioned one other element, and that is, you know, vetting someone out because they want to be a stay-at-home mom or don't want to be a stay-at-home mom and like immediately decide I will or won't date you because of that. If you have words of wisdom on that perspective as well.
2: I think what's been mentioned already is good to keep in mind that things do change mm-hmm. both directions, where, you know, deciding to switch, you know, either way. And not that, hey, if you don't like their answer, just, you know, just hope, you know, that they're going to switch or count on it. But that it's always a possibility, even if you're lined up on it. If you both are looking at the same answer here, things could change. Your situation can change, what they're called to do, the opportunities that arise. It could all be different. And so I think it's just really looking at your personally what's most important, and then making those decisions, those evaluations, those whatever, you know, like at the right time. I don't think the first date, I don't think just dating even is probably, you know, the right time to do this. And once you're in a relationship, once you're seeing each other, you know, like, yeah, we're starting to look at how we see the world, how we see our lives unfolding and really seeing if that's compatible, if that's, you know, wagon I want to hitch mine to and move on out into the sunset.
0: Excellent. That's it. Jonathan, Amanda, Tech, Sarah here on Trending. You can find them online at walletwin.com. That's walletwin.com. I'm also going to link to some of my favorite episodes with them, including where we talked about stop living paycheck to paycheck or how to adopt a baby on a budget. They've been there, done that. Go check out their work, walletwin.com, along with those episodes that I am linking to in the show notes for today's episode. Coming right back, a few thoughts on Toy Story, and we're looking at 250-year celebration of freedom here in the United States. What did George Washington teach us all those years ago that we can remember today?
13: The bottom line, ladies and gentlemen, pro-lifers are a people of persevering faith in God through prayer and fasting. We will bear any burden. We will endure any attack. We know that the cruel injustice of abortion need not be forever. We have hope and we have just begun.
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15: Hello, this is Bishop Joe Hannafelt of the Diocese of Grand Island, Nebraska. Let us pray. Remember, O most gracious Virgin Mary, that never was it known that anyone who fled to thy protection, implored thy help, or sought thy intercession was left unaided. Inspired with this confidence, I fly to thee, O Virgin of Virgins, my Mother. To thee do I come. Before thee I stand, sinful and sorrowful. O Mother of the Word Incarnate, despise not my petitions, but in thy mercy herein answer me. Amen.
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0: Can you believe it? We are celebrating 250 years of this great country and our freedom. Freedom of faith that is so key to being American, that sets us apart as Americans. That should be what we are honoring and celebrating. I really want to nudge you, if you can, make it to that Saturday morning daily mass this week. I love moments such as the 4th of July because the patriotism behind the music and the presence and the spirit of that mass and offering it in Thanksgiving for our freedom of religion here in the United States is key. There is a portrait at the Museum of the Bible where they have a new exhibit honoring 250 years of America's birthday. And it's a painting of George Washington as he takes a knee in humble prayer to God. You know, 23-year-old, prior to being president, George Washington narrowly escaped death in the Battle of Monongahela. And there you see this portrait of this 23-year-old then general at Valley Forge. And he was praying for guidance when the fight for America's independence was at risk, when his own life had been at risk. There's a comment by Lauren Green writing for Fox News who said, "The painting and the DC-based museum show how fidelity to God and belief in the omniscient power of an almighty God are real powers that helped create the United States of America." So what she's showing is really understanding God is all powerful. His hand of providence is there in everything. Like, understanding God's providence is his timing, his supplies that he gives us, all the benefits that we have, or sometimes a lack thereof, and how it's really God's timing that is always there. And so when she's commenting on the omniscient power of Almighty God and that he is there at work in the United States of America to create it, it's so true. And I look at people around the world, look at the level of religious persecution that has occurred, and look at what this great American experiment has continued to maintain. And even recently, I'm going to actually link in the show notes for today's show an episode I did with Helen Alvarez, because she walks through the different court cases that have even been decided over the last few months, the last year, that continue to respect and protect freedom of religion, the rights of parents, and a faith-based worldview of how we execute our own lives. So we're going to link to that episode in the show notes, because I think it's important to remember the freedom of religion that we have still as Americans, even if we are debating over it, and even if we have to fight it in the courts, we're winning. And so again, I'm linking to that episode because I think it's encouraging. But I wanted to bring up, as we're talking about President Washington, then 23 years old, a general fighting for the liberty of the now American people. He had been shot by an expert marksman at that Battle of Monongahela. And there, the future first president wrote after that incident to his brother, his younger brother, John. Now, no, in that instant, they narrowly escaped death. He narrowly escaped death. Listen to what he said. "By the all-powerful dispensation of providence," that's God. "So by the all-powerful dispensation of providence, I have been protected beyond all human probability and expectation. For I had 4 bullets through my coat and 2 horses shot under me, yet escaped unhurt, although death was leveling my companions on every side." So what George Washington, then general, later to be our first president of the United States, is saying is he sees the hands of God, the dispensation, the all-powerful dispensation of providence, of God working to protect him in the face of all human probability and expectation. 4 bullets through his own coat, 2 horses of his taken out from under him, yet he came out unhurt. His companions all around him dying on every side from that battle. He here is showing the embodiment of the American spirit, a spirit of hope grounded in faith. That is what we hold to as Americans, and what we need to continue to maintain. The heart and soul of our country is faithful to God, trusts in the providence of God, hopes in God, endures in suffering, that we are rooted in faith. That's what we're celebrating when we talk about 250 years of American independence. Yes, many men and women have fought for this country. Many men and women have fought through the simple day-to-day lives they've lived to enjoy that freedom, to live faith-filled, free lives. And remember, what is freedom? It's not an absence of commitment. It's for the sake of something, for the sake of doing the good, for the sake of being connected to family, for the sake of being connected to God who has created us and living in accordance with the blueprint he has set out for us. So as we celebrate this 250th birthday of America, remember that God is at the heart of that. Go to Mass this Saturday on the 4th of July in gratitude for the liberties we have. And remember, the National Eucharistic Pilgrimage is nearing its completion this weekend in Philadelphia, and Relevant Radio will be there. 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Again, that's Relevant Radio Plus. And these pilgrims have been walking from different destinations all over the country, primarily the main pilgrimage starting in Florida, all the way up to the culmination in Philadelphia. We are really called to pay attention to this Eucharistic revival that is at the heart of even celebrating our freedom this weekend. Celebrating freedom, freedom that ultimately and in its totality comes from God. Yes, we have politicians who vote, whom we elect, who decide what those freedoms will be. And we had a big win this week. The freedom to maintain through the Supreme Court's decision the reality of what is a woman. This wasn't just about sports and whether or not men can compete in women's and little girls' sports. This was about us actually being able to say there is a legal distinction to who a woman is, and that ultimately we understand that basis is written into the human body, and that blueprint for the human body is given by God himself. All of that stems back to our faith, to our freedom, to the incarnation of Christ, and the grace that empowers us to stand up for truth, to stand up for a life that is worth living, one in which is meant to be in union with God. That is what we are celebrating this weekend between the National Eucharistic Pilgrimage culminating. Again, you can join us to learn more. 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
19: I did want to call because I wanted to share that I have been away from the church for over 10 years. And I had lived a rather simple life. I had finally went to Jesus. I cried, I prayed, and I had been praying. And I was in need of a major surgery for a uterine fibroid that was the size of a cantaloupe.
22: Oh my.
19: And so I had been praying, and I told God, you know, God, whatever your will is, I'll accept it. Whether it's a complete hysterectomy, whether it's removal of everything, whatever it is, I'm accepting of your will. And thank you for being by my side and continue to help me be strong. And I went last month, and I'm barely talking about it now out loud. I went last month with the recent ultrasound results, and we were going to go through what procedures were to be done, and nothing was there. Absolutely
22: praise
19: nothing
22: God.
19: Was
2: wow.
19: there.
2: Wow.
19: Yes, yes.
22: Wow.
19: And so I do have my first appointment with a father. I'm to be called back today, and I'm going to have a sit down and have my first confession.
22: Oh, wonderful.
19: After 10 years, and I'm ready. I no longer feel empty. I no longer feel vacant.
22: Praise God.
19: And this was before finding out about the fibroid. God truly has filled me with joy and peace in my heart that I have never had.
22: So
19: I cannot wait to receive the sacrament.
22: You're picking up on the conversation again. Wonderful. A conversation with God. That's the thing that's amazing to me. That no matter who we are, no matter how far we are from God, God is not far from us.
4: This miracle moment was brought to you by you.
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26: My folks were big into holiday decorations. 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Christmases had lights, stockings, and of course, the tree. Valentine's Day had its hearts. 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When those rolled around, we opted for a different sort of decoration. 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
28: Welcome to The Inner Life, the show that's dedicated to spiritual direction and addressing a variety of topics that will help you in living out your Catholic faith. I'm Deacon Patrick Conley. Thanks for tuning in today. When I was a boy growing up in South Central Wisconsin, we had a family tradition every Memorial Day, Flag Day, Veterans Day, and 4th of July. So we had this number of small U.S. flags, which were not stored downstairs in the basement in boxes like most of our other decorations, but they were respectfully rolled up and at the side of an upstairs closet. And weather permitting, we'd put those flags out in the area around our driveway every one of those holidays. I guess it was our little way of entering into the patriotic spirit of those national holidays. Well, when I was a bit older and a mammoth blue spruce that lived in our front lawn started showing signs of expiring, my dad had it removed, and in its place, he wanted to put up a flagpole so we could show a bit of American spirit every day, not just on federal holidays. Now, living in my own home, I too have installed a couple of flag mounts on my garage. In one of them, I display the American flag, and on the other, I ordered a series of colored flags that I change out to be in accordance with the liturgical color of the day. And I'll admit, I don't get the flags put up every day, but I still make extra efforts at getting them out on days when we celebrate our country. Well, in just, a couple days, we're collectively celebrating the 250th anniversary of the signing of the Declaration of Independence and the birthday of the United States of America. Is this something altogether separate from the practice of our Catholic faith? In what ways are we called to live out patriotism in accordance with our faith? Today on the program, we're talking about Catholic patriotism. Here with us to guide our discussion and serve as our spiritual director for the hour is Father Peter Pomposello. Father Pomposello, is a priest with the Archdiocese for the Military Services. He's just starting a new assignment, as a matter of fact, as chaplain at Walter Reed National Military Medical Center in Bethesda, Maryland. Father, welcome back to the program. It's great to have you with us.
29: Deacon, thanks so much for having me. Happy to have you put July a little early on the 2nd. Well, we can't throw it in, right? They actually declared independence on the 2nd, so we're in the pale.
28: There you go. All right. Very good. We're right in there. Yeah, that's wonderful. Hey, before we get into the Catholic patriotism topic, Father, tell us a little bit about what assignment you're coming off of and this new assignment that you've just been assigned to.
29: Yeah, so I just recently made what we call in the military a permanent change of station. Basically, I moved from where I lived and worked at Fort Bragg, North Carolina, where I had been with paratroopers with the 82nd Airborne, and then I was in charge of the garrison there for the spiritual welfare of the soldiers down there. And I've moved, so now I'm up here inside the Beltway, Bethesda, Maryland, and I'm in training to complete clinical pastoral education, which will qualify me and certify me to be a chaplain in clinical settings like hospitals, nursing homes, prisons. And the Army has a great need for that. Where I'm, this is the premier military hospital, if you will. The Walter Reed National Military Medical Center is like, that's as big as it gets, so to speak. For the military. And I'm honored to be here. I'm honored to be here to work with them and to train and to take care of these wounded warriors. It's really humbling. You know, I've been 12 years. I was with paratroopers. I jumped out of airplanes with them, run around the woods, and I go to the gym and, you know, and I try to keep up with them as best I could. There's no doing that, though. I'm an old man. But now I had an eye opener, just like it was maybe my second day of work, Deacon. And I'm just like, okay, time to go. Let me go work out. Let me get a workout in, and I'll go to the gym. So I grab my stuff. I go to the gym, and I hope it wasn't on my face, because like I kind of like blinked and was like, oh boy, I am in a different setting. This is all new here, because what I was used to being with these active duty soldiers, all, you know, running around and getting after it and getting fit in the gym, there's soldiers there that are learning how to work out without an arm, without a leg.
28: Wow.
29: And I can tell, like, you know, they're brand new to this, and I'm like, wow, this is going to be quite a mission. This is going to be a humbling and an awesome mission to serve the church and to serve God and country.
28: Mm-hmm. Yeah, very good. Well, we wish you all the best. Of course, our prayers are with you as we begin this new assignment, and grateful that you've been placed in this place to see to the needs, the spiritual needs, and other needs of these men and women who have served and are now struggling in some particular way to bring them to the Walter Reed National Military Medical Center. Well, Father, I'm excited to talk about today this whole idea of Catholic patriotism. And it's interesting that we choose the term, I think, Catholic as the modifier for patriotism, because obviously patriotism can be expressed in a number of different ways. And I just want to make sure our goal for today is that we really lay out what would be patriotism that is in accordance with the teachings of our faith, with what Christ would want from a citizen of a country. How much does it mean? How little does it mean? What things do we have to keep in mind? So maybe we should start with, what does the church basically say on a kind of a basic level about patriotism?
29: We can bring it right to the gospel. Give to Caesar what is Caesar's, and give to the Lord what is the Lord's. So I love the Army motto for the chaplain corps is for God and country. And I remind everyone, it's in that order. God and country. There's an order. You know, the country is subordinate. Our nation is subordinate to all authority that comes ultimately from God. All authority, whether it's governmental, military, it's a share in God's authority over us, God's sovereignty over us. Parenthood is a share in the authority of God. So that's the lens. We always have to start with God, and then how are we serving God? How are we serving each other through government, the military, and expressing our patriotism? It shouldn't be a disconnect. There shouldn't be this difference between loving God and loving the church. There's a unity to that when it's best expressed. So we're free to wave the American flag and to celebrate the courage of our founding fathers. They put it all on the line. They put their personal fortunes on the line. They put their lives on the line to declare treason and to declare that what's being done to us is unjust. And they even went so far as to go all the way, even employ violence as it became necessary to establish this nation and sovereignty. And this is all in accordance and it's all in harmony with the Catholic Church.
28: Yeah. Okay. Very good. Now, of course, as the show goes on here, I want to get into a little bit more than that. I mean, yes, that's a great foundation, but where I want to go, I really want to look at some of the places where maybe, you know, the church may differ from some of our laws. Maybe the church may teach some things that what does it mean, I guess, to put God first, as you said, Father? So we'll get into that, but let's open up the phone lines. Let's take some calls from some of our listeners. 888-914-9149 is our toll-free studio line sponsored by the Catholic Order of Foresters here at The Inner Life. We're taking your comments, questions. What is being a Catholic and an American? Or if you're not an American, maybe you're a Catholic and a citizen of another country. What does that mean to you, and how do you express your patriotism within the bounds of your Catholic faith? What are some of the things that you do to honor America or whatever country you happen to be from, listening from? 888-914-9149.

0: begin with that. And about 5 years ago, I started wearing patriotic. I try to do it every day, and if not, it's on my purse. And because, you know, my life is short. And I had four brothers in military and my husband. And so it's really in my heart. Now, I also have a Jesus penny mission. And what that is, we glue on a mustard seed on a penny, and that makes it a Jesus penny. And every Protestants, everybody loves it. And then we're taking them, and I have about 1,000 little soldiers, you know, that the kids used to play with. By the way, we can't get those anymore from the Dollar Tree. But anyway, we glue those soldiers on the pennies on the soldiers. And also, we glue on the little baby feet, you know, the 10-week pro-life baby feet. And people love them. And in fact, I went to a convalescent home. Next Tuesday, I'm going to present this to them and see if I can get them to make them. But anyway, my big one is I would love to take these to veterans in the hospitals. How do I get a clearance to do that?
1: Wow, Teresa, God bless you. God bless you for your love for God and country and your heart to want to serve us and serve the veterans directly. We can talk privately. I can get your information, and I can definitely get whatever it is that you want to donate into the hands of veterans and soldiers. I just love the symbolism of it too. The the mustard seed. Where you ever came up with that? It's brilliant. I love it.
2: Mm-hmm. Yeah, it's a great idea, Teresa. Yeah, so make sure and stay on the line here and get Tim, our call screener, give him your contact information. We'll pass that along to Father Pompisello, and he'll get you, he'll help you to get those great thoughts, those great gifts into the hands of our veterans as well. We are taking your comments and questions on Catholic patriotism today. How are you doing? What are you doing to celebrate the 4th? How do you express your patriotism within the bounds of your Catholic faith? 888-914-9149. Again, 888-914-9149. So one of the questions that will inevitably come up, Father, is particularly we have a number of laws that seem to be in discord with our Catholic faith, with our Catholic teaching, whether that be about abortion, euthanasia, gay marriage, death penalty, there might be some conflict there. And what do you think, or what does our Catholic faith inform us, and what do you think we can do in terms of being good citizens, but at the same time holding fast to our Catholic faith?
1: Well, thank God for the First Amendment, right? I mean, that's what makes this country spectacular, is the First Amendment. Congress makes no law respecting the establishment of religion or prohibiting the free exercise of religion or the freedom of speech, the freedom of the press. So that being said, that's the foundation of why and how I operate as a chaplain, that I'm a priest and a soldier at the same time because of that amendment. And people should always keep that in mind. We should not be cowed by our culture to think that, well, you know, it's inappropriate that I don't want to say anything against somebody who's, you know, that's their business. If they're homosexual or they want to have an abortion, that's their business. I don't want to speak up against that. I think it's important, especially if you're pushed into a situation, say at work, where it's like, hey, we want to hang the rainbow flag, you know, over your cubicle. It's like, no, not my cubicle. Thank you. Thank you, but no thank you. And that you're exercising your First Amendment right, that this compromises you as a Catholic. And like the American flag, yeah, great, but no, I don't want a pride flag over my cubicle, thank you. And always treating people with dignity and respect. But I think it was, this is very much in the news and in the media. I'm sure your listeners are very well aware of how this came to a head just 2 weeks ago during Pride Month with the baseball players, specifically the San Diego Padres. Of all the irony, right? The San Diego Fathers, the Padres,
2: right. Yeah,
1: were forced to, you know, wear this symbol that really just symbolizes the celebration of homosexual behavior. And it's like, no, I'm a Christian, I'm a Catholic. I don't celebrate that. I don't agree with that. And I don't want to wear that. And I think it's good that people realize it's okay. We can we can disagree with each other.

0: and we can still get, you know, get along and have a meal and play a baseball game with each other. But we neither of us shouldn't force our Christianity or Catholicism on anyone, nor should people force their pride agenda on anyone.
1: Mm, yeah. And that seems to fall in nicely with the spirit of, the spirit of good debate, good discussion that I think oftentimes we do lose or we have lost in our country today. Instead of good debate, we oftentimes get to somewhere like name calling, and there seems to be such partisanship today. Yeah, demonizing. Yeah, exactly. And I think that's one of the questions I wanted to make sure and get to as well. That in the midst of current political climb that we find ourselves in, where there is a lot of this, there is a lot of demonizing, and really, you know, it's not just I'm right and you're wrong; it's I'm right and you're evil. And if that's the case, then what can we do as Catholics to maybe better the system of discussion and debate in our country and move out of that partisanship?
0: Yeah, it's a challenge. It really is a challenge. I think we always have to start with the fact that everyone deserves dignity and respect, no matter what their viewpoints are, their religion, the color of their skin. Everybody deserves dignity and respect, and we treat people that way. And we have to be careful not to let our pride get in the way of feeling we have to win them over or win our point or walk away from this having been victorious in the debate. You need to be true to God, never lose peace. Be true to God and true to what you believe. And there's a mildness that you have to be willing to accept. And what I mean by mild doesn't mean that you're a pushover and you say, okay, well, you know, I'll disagree because I don't want the conflict. We live in conflict as Catholics, as Christians. We are signs of contradiction, and we live in conflict. It makes a lot of people uncomfortable, but we have to be willing in the right time, in the right place, to express ourselves. And it's so difficult, even with our own family members. When our own family members, you know, they want to invite us to a gay wedding, and you have to excuse yourself. That's the challenge. That's a real challenge. I still love you. You're still my brother, my cousin. I love you, and we'll celebrate. We've got lots of things to celebrate together. We're going to celebrate the 4th of July together. You know, we're going to light off fireworks, and we're going to have hot dogs and hamburgers. I'll celebrate that with you, but I can't come to this occasion. I cannot celebrate this particular occasion of a homosexual union. I just can't do it. And you know what? If they love you and they respect you, they'll understand that. You got to rely on that.
1: Amen. Father Peter Pomposello is with us today, talking about Catholic patriotism, living out your Catholic faith, but living out as a citizen of the country that you are part of, whether that's America or another country that you happen to be listening to today. What does that mean? What does that mean? And living out as a patriot within the bounds of your Catholic faith. Let's go and take another phone call. Let's go to Nick calling in from Frankfort, Illinois. Hello, Nick, and good morning.
2: Good morning, Deacon. I love how the Deacon title has taken premise in your life now. It's wonderful. And you know, the thing I just thought about is you got two clergy on the show now. You got to start inviting some lay people on the show so you can pick on us.
1: All right. Well, you're here now, Nick, so we'll pick on you. Go ahead.
2: great topic. I think you started it out great. Our precept there is Catholic. We are Catholic Americans. We are not American Catholics. So to be good Americans, we are Catholic first. And like Father said, we give to Caesar. But what do we give to Caesar? Everything we give is God. Everything we give to anybody is God's. So what we give to Caesar must be good for God also, I believe. And everything belongs to him. And I think as Catholics, we should look at the seven precepts of the church. And the one that comes glaringly at me is to promote the missionary works of the church, to be a missionary. And I think of all the ways that I support my government, especially through my taxes. How am I being a missionary? What are they promoting with my taxes? And I think we go down the line of every one of those precepts. And if we can follow those precepts, we are a Catholic patriot.
0: That's great, Nick. No, I thanks for calling in and making that point that we should all aspects of our lives should serve God. And even, and that's where we shouldn't run away from the public square. And we need to bring our Catholicism, our Catholic identity to the voting booth, to the public square. How are our tax dollars being spent? Are they being spent on funding abortion, on funding abortion pills? Like, hold on, we need to voice that. Say no, this is a contradiction to what I believe and what I hold sacred. And thanks be to God, you know, in our own lifetime, we've seen this movement now with the pro-life movement through legislation that people are aware of the fact that we have to keep a good voice in the public square for the sake of God in the service of our country.
1: Mm. Yeah, very good. Thank you for that, Father Nick. Always a pleasure to hear from you. Thank you for calling in. We're taking your comments and questions on Catholic
0: Deacon,
1: patriotism.
0: I gotta chime in on you, Deacon. You gotta change your because you just recently got ordained, because it still has you as information on your website.
1: Oh, okay. Well, I will change that on the website. Thank you. Thank you for letting me know. We're going to take a short break, and when we come back, we got more to talk about in Catholic patriotism. For instance, what happens when a governmental leader that we might otherwise support, what happens when they come into conflict with the teachings of the church? Where does our loyalty lie there? And what about Catholics serving in the military? Is there any objection to that? Is there any objection of Catholics going to war? We'll take up these topics and more with Father Peter Pompasello, our spiritual director for today, as we're talking about Catholic patriotism. Give us a call and join the conversation. 888-914-9149. 888-914-9149. We'll be back right after this. Stay with us.
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0: 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Father Peter Pomposello is with us today as our spiritual director, talking about Catholic patriotism in this run-up to the celebration of our nation's 250th birthday. Father, one of the things I definitely want to get out there as what I teased before the break here is that it does happen that political leaders here in our country, in our nation, that we might otherwise support, and perhaps we support wholeheartedly. Maybe we send a lot of money, maybe we display campaign signs, that sort of thing. And yet, at times, of course, they can advocate for things that are contrary to our Catholic teaching, or they can come into conflict with another figure within our Catholic Church. What do we do in those types of situations?
1: Well, you need to make the distinction, Deacon. It's, you know, we always have to distinguish and always look at principles and talk about our principles. And don't expect principles to be satisfied within every political party or even candidate. Look at each principle and then congratulate them and encourage them where they have it right. Say they got it right on the life issues. That's great. You support them in that. But then they're supporting the same sex marriage issue. You got to call them out for that. And we don't put our trust in princes. Despite their power, they can't save, as the psalmist says. So yeah. you have to make the distinction. And I think it's so important to encourage them when they have it right, you know, admonish them and try to bring them out of their error when they have it wrong. And it's never going to be neat. It's never going to be, all that tidy. No, I don't think it's going to be rare that you'll ever have any one candidate or political figure that has it all right all at once.
0: Yeah. Sure.
1: And there's a hierarchy though. I think the life issue is a big deal. I mean, that's a very, very big deal. If you don't have life, you don't have anything. What other rights are there after, if you don't have a right to life, where are you going to go from there? So I think some way more than others, and you're going to have to tolerate, maybe certain things that you might not like politically, maybe this, I don't like his tax policy. I don't like this policy or that, but I do support where he is. He's got a strong voice for pro-life and it takes the conscience of the individual, a well-formed conscience of the individual to help inform them so that when they go behind the curtain in the voting booth, they're acting on their conscience and they're doing the best for God and country.
0: Yeah, and that's very good. And putting it out there, of course, we might see as a kind of, we might hold two political leaders in similar esteem. So we might say, on the one hand, we have the leader of our country or a senator or a congressperson from our country. We might hold them in particular esteem. But at the same time, we also have, we have our Holy Father. We have our bishop. We have our priest, our parish priest, that we might see these as competitive political figures. But in a sense, there's also a distinction to be made, like you said, between someone who's in a political governmental role and someone who's in a role as a shepherd of the church, correct?
1: Right. I love that you bring this up. I'm so excited to speak to this because when the Pope advocates for peace and world peace, and he doesn't want to see any nations at war, and yet you have sovereign political leaders that have to advocate for their own country's defense and security, and violence is on the table, there's a lot of tension in that. There can appear to be a contradiction, like, oh, well, you know, the Pope's against this world leader or this world leader's against the Pope.
0: Right.
1: Whereas we have to take it all into context. And I plead with everybody, and I plead with your listeners, that we don't know the whole story just by listening to the news and reading articles on the internet. We have to trust, that our nation's leaders, our government is acting in its best interest on information that we're not privy to. And that's a hard thing. That's a hard thing to balance. And, you know, it's an uncomfortable thing too, because I think a lot of people just have lost trust in the public square, and that's hard.
0: Right. It is difficult, to be sure. Well, and speaking of losing trust, I mean, we've seen support for the military waiver, from pretty strong to maybe not so strong, you know, over the last 60, 70 years or so, especially, and particularly through the lens of faith, and especially since you're a priest in the Archdiocese for the military services as well. We thought you would have a unique insight to what particularly is kind of a Catholic view on Catholics serving in the military, going to war, you know, potentially engaging in combat with the enemy, et cetera, et cetera.
1: Right, so that goes right into what's often attributed to St. Augustine, the principles of just war theory, that we have a right, the nation has a right to establish and defend its sovereignty and act in the interest of its subjects, even to the point of employing violence. It's not our first go-to. That's not how diplomacy works. You know, you talk, you deliberate. We have a political situation right now that's been, I mean, the conflict that we're involved in right now, it's going on for 47 years. And there's violence winds up being on the table when diplomacy fails. People aren't gonna listen to reason. And especially when violence has been employed by one side toward the other, yes, you should be able to respond proportionately, but also decisively, ultimately to get to a peace that doesn't exist currently. And that's, I think that's not what's being spoken. People see conflict, they go, oh, no war, not ever. No more war, no more war. It doesn't work that way. If you're gonna light a spark with this weekend, and you're gonna crack open a cold one and say happy 4th of July, whether you like it or not, you are celebrating the courage of the violence of our founding fathers to establish this country. It was done through war. It's not pretty. It's not the way we wanted it. Wouldn't it have been awesome if they could have signed the Declaration of Independence and they could have come to peaceful terms with King George III? But he pushed back, so we pushed back, and that's how we established the peace.
0: That's an interesting thought experiment, too. I must admit, I've never really thought about that. That, yeah, if it had been able to be done in peaceful ways. But you're right. There are times, certainly within our nation's history, and as you said, that was the way it was, our nation was actually founded. So, excellent points from our spiritual director, Father Peter Pompasello. We're talking about Catholic patriotism today, taking your calls, comments, and questions at 888-914-9149. Has there been a political position or regulation that you find difficult to reconcile with the Catholic faith? Or what makes you proud to be an American and a Catholic? What are you celebrating, particularly this weekend, as a Catholic? Give us a call. Let us know. 888-914-9149. 888-914-9149. Let's take another phone call. Let's go to Walter calling in from Oakley, California. Good morning, Walter.
2: Good morning, dear Deacon. I just wanted to mention that in John's Gospel, John says, because we are talking about life issues, and John says very clearly that life is received from the light. That means the light of God is what gives us life, right? In the first few lines of the first chapter of John. So I feel that God is so pleased and is guaranteed to always be in us to give us that light. Sometimes he might allow us to be in darkness, but he gives us the light, and that gives us life. So to be evangelists, we are always receiving light from God, the encouragement to keep going forward and evangelize totally dedicated to that. And if we have the light of God, that is what is going to help us continue to reach every soul we possibly can. And it's all about saving souls, and it's all about bearing fruits. And this is what life is all about.
1: Oh, God bless you, Walt. And thanks for calling in and sharing that, because it's so true. We're children of the light, and the light attracts others. We're attracted to the light. And when we're away from God, when we're apart from God, we're in the dark. In the darkness, we become blind. And that's what we're inviting people to the faith, so that they can see, they can have life and have it more abundantly. That's what we celebrate as Catholics. And that's what we celebrate, you know, the greatest freedom that we have, the greatest freedom that we celebrate this weekend is, yes, it's from, you know, foreign oppression and all that. Yeah. But the greatest freedom that you and I celebrate is the freedom to live in the light, to be free from the darkness and doubt that come from sin and death. That's the freedom, and that's the real independence of heart and mind that we celebrated our poor.
0: Mm-hmm. And it seems to me that there's such a good understanding of that within the Catholic faith, and a good framework for that. It's not, I guess what I'm trying to say is, it's not in direct conflict with anything that we tend to value as Americans, especially on this weekend when we celebrate, perhaps above all, I hear it time and time again, right? We celebrate the great freedoms that we've been given, that have been won for us by our founding fathers. And it seems to me that there is a lot of communion to be found there, a lot of complementarity to be found there. And that seems to be what Walter was saying as well.
1: Yeah, no, I agree. And I asked your listeners, you know, think about, like you said, that thought experiment. Think of the courage and what our founding fathers went through. You know, I saw a t-shirt. It was really clever. It's only treason if you lose. What could have lost? They could have lost everything. I mean, their lives, their fortunes, their futures. And I think that's the way we need to live our spiritual life, that it's all of who we are. And all of it, because it's our spiritual life really is. It's a matter of life and death.
0: Yeah. Yeah, it certainly is. Well, I have another line of questioning that I want to take up with you, Father, but I tell you what, because I don't want to cut us short and going into a break, let's take our break now, and let's invite other listeners to call in. Again, 888-914-9149. Your thoughts on Catholic patriotism. Tell us what you're doing to celebrate the 4th of July this year, or how does your Catholic faith increase your love for your country? Let us know at 888-914-9149 or innerlife@relevantradio.com. You can email us as well. On the other side of the break, I want to ask the questions, how much is too little when it comes to patriotism? Well, how much is not doing enough, really, and in allegiance to our Catholic faith? What do we need to do in order to live out the Catholic understanding of love for one's country? And then, of course, on the other end of the extreme, how much is too much? Can we go too far into patriotism, and can it actually start to conflict with our Catholic faith? We're going to take up those two ends of the spectrum and hopefully find the virtue in the mean on the other side of this break. 888-914-9149. We'll be right back.
3: 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And that's why there are well over 3,400 community-based pregnancy care centers across America.
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5: This is Archbishop Timothy Broglio of the Archdiocese for the Military Services of the United States of America. Let us pray. Remember, O most gracious Virgin Mary, that never was it known that anyone who fled to thy protection, implored thy help, or sought thy intercession was left unaided. Inspired with this confidence, I fly to thee, O Virgin of Virgins, my Mother. To thee do I come. Before thee I stand, sinful and sorrowful. O Mother of the Word Incarnate, despise not my petitions, but in thy mercy, hear and answer me. Amen.
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9: Joe is in Salt Lake City, Utah. 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
0: 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We are back here on The Inner Life. My name is Deacon Patrick Conley. My thanks to Charles Beery, who's on the board for us today, and to Tim Hine, who's on the phones for us today, as well as to our spiritual director, Father Peter Pomposello of the Archdiocese for the Military Services, chaplain at Walter Reed National Military Medical Center in Bethesda, Maryland. Just want to, as long as we're talking about Catholic patriotism, here's something that's national that you should know about, the National Eucharistic Pilgrimage. It's nearing its completion this weekend. Did you realize that? It's completion in Philadelphia. And guess what? Relevant Radio will be there. So join Father Rocky for our closing celebration, including a special edition of the Family Rosary Across America live from the Cathedral Basilica of Saints Peter and Paul Saturday afternoon at 3:30 p.m. Central, followed by Holy Mass at 4:15 on Relevant Radio and across our digital platform, including our free smart TV app, Relevant Radio Plus. Well, as we continue our discussion about Catholic patriotism, we're taking calls at 888-914-9149. Let's take another phone call. Let's go to Dave calling in from St. Joseph, Michigan. Hello, Dave, and welcome to The Inner Life.
11: Good afternoon. Thank you for taking my call.
0: Sure.
11: I'm going to start with a quote from Thomas Jefferson, and I'm going to tie it into Catholic patriotism. The quote is, "Educate and inform the whole mass of the people. They are the only sure reliance for the preservation of our liberty." And, of course, our liberty involves our freedom to exercise our faith. I have been involved in something called the Convention of States Project. And my first approach was to educate people about it. And so, in short, I know I don't have a lot of time, but in short, the Convention of States is in Article 5 of our Constitution. Article 5 provides two ways to propose amendments to our Constitution. One way is through the people of the federal government coming up with amendment ideas, and the second way is via we the people through our state legislators. The second way, through our state legislators, has never been used. The Convention of States Project is getting people, is trying to get a go through the process, which there's no time to explain it here, but to invoke their state legislators. And in short, we need 34 state legislators to approve the three proposed amendments. We are at 20 states now. Probably in the next few months, there'll be another three that will be on board. And so what are these three amendments that we the people want? Number one, fiscal restraints on the federal government. Second, limit the power and jurisdiction of the federal government. And thirdly, setting limits for federal officials and the term limits for federal officials and members of Congress. This covers everybody from unelected bureaucrats to people who are in the federal government, senators and representatives, and also people on the Supreme Court.
0: Okay, and Dave, can you just say those three amendments one more time, please, for us?
11: Yeah, fiscal restraints on the federal government. The second is limiting the power and jurisdiction of the federal government. And the third is setting term limits for federal officials and members of Congress.
0: Okay.
11: So
0: all right.
11: Yeah.
0: Let me just jump in and give Father a chance to respond to that.
1: Yeah, no, thanks for pointing that out, because I think that's a great thing for discussion. I think government should be limited. Smaller government is beneficial to the people, because then people have the freedom to live as they choose, to live freely. I think our particular culture in this particular time and place in our culture is many people have stepped away from their faith. They've made somewhat of a religion out of their political affiliations, and they look to the government to satisfy the needs that really should be met in the church. And it's problematic. It really is. But you bring up those three points are great things for discussion, because, you know, term limits, absolutely, you know, and limiting the power of government, all of those things. Yes, I think we can benefit from that, which is why we shouldn't shy away from the public square. It's not somebody else's job. As a Catholic, we need to be in the public square appropriately, according to your state and life, and to give of yourself. That's how you make a gift of yourself to God and neighbor in doing that.
0: Yeah. I appreciate the information, Dave. Thank you so much for that, from the Convention of States Project. We're grateful that you brought that up. Thanks for calling in, and thanks for listening, Dave. God bless you. Let's go to Tony now, calling in from Tucson, Arizona. Good morning, Tony, and thanks for calling in.
12: Hi, good morning. Great show. Thank you. I retired after 28 years as an engineer. I worked on radar system, missile systems, and when I first started, I had doubts that I didn't want to work on a weapon that would kill people, and I mostly didn't. I worked on ballistic missile interceptors, and I worked with a lot of Christians and a lot of Catholic Christians, and really great people. It was nice, a wonderful way to be able to support my country. My father was in World War II. He was on a submarine, USSR, and he never talked about what he did. He just said he was on pig boats because no one ever showered. But he made fun of it. But, you know, he was on some top secret missions. And the last 7 years that I worked as an engineer, I had the top secret clearance, and I worked on some really cool stuff with some really cool people. But it was great to be able to support my country and as well as, you know, be a good Catholic. I'm a lecturer at my church. I'm a Eucharistic minister. And since I retired in the last year, I became a math and science and religion teacher at a local Catholic school. And I'm grateful that I'm able to be patriotic to my country and to my God. And thank you guys for having this talk.
1: Mm. Oh, God bless you, Tony. Thanks for your service. That's awesome. And your dad's service. I think the only thing more heroic, in my opinion, in terms of the military, the only thing more heroic than being a paratrooper is being a submariner. That's some heroic stuff, what submariners do. But I think it's just... It's important. We have to look to make a gift of ourselves to the defense of our nation, and we can do it without apology. I can give you this. It's a bit of a war story. When I was deployed, I was in the Middle East, and the troops were getting ready to go out, and we knew it was going to get kinetic, as we like to say, and there was going to be some life that was going to be taken. And I had a conversation with one of the leaders, and he said, "Well," he says, "I got some new guys," and I said, "tonight, and it's going to be difficult. Say a prayer for us." I said, "Absolutely." And he says, "Yeah, say a prayer." He says, "The new guys, when they come back from this mission, they're going to come back usually one of two ways. and they're both a challenge. One way they come back is they're so amped up, they're so on fire for all of the fight, and it kind of awakens a bloodlust in them that I have to tamper down and say, hey, listen, we're not doing this out of bloodlust. We got to be professionals about this. This isn't something that we enjoy doing, but it needs to be done well. And then the second way they come back is, oh my gosh, I never want to do that again in my life. And it's like, yeah, well, we have to go back out again and do it again tomorrow night. That's a fine line. It, you know, when you thank a veteran for their service, you thank them for having to be connected to this violence that shouldn't exist. We wish it didn't exist, but unfortunately, it's on the table, and it has to be employed judiciously,
0: yeah,
1: without bloodlust, but for the common good of the people. So yes, there is room to be a combatant, to cooperate with missile and weapon systems that kill people, because it's all on the table as a last resort. When diplomacy fails, we have a right as a nation to do this, and to do it, but to do it judiciously. And paradoxically, you do it out of love. It's really out of love of neighbor that you rightly go to war. If the conditions are correct, then it's paradoxically, yeah, it's an act of love.
0: Yeah. Yeah. Well, you bring up, it's very interesting that you brought up the exact thing I wanted to talk about. You were looking at it from a more military perspective. And by the way, thanks, Tony. Thanks for the call and getting us started on this line of conversation, because I really wanted to get to, as I teased before the break there, maybe not within the military, but as Americans, as citizens, what's too, in view of our Catholic faith, what's too little and what's too much when it comes to patriotism? What are some of the things that we might need to be amped up, as you put it, and inspired to do more, to become more involved patriots, as it were? And what's going a little beyond what we should be doing, and we might need to be, you know, tampered down a little bit?
1: And I think it's great that you mentioned the too little part, because unfortunately, for some people, the American flag itself has become polarizing, you know, and it's like, what are you talking about? Like, wait a minute. This is our nation's flag. We should all be able to rally behind this, rally behind the Pledge of Allegiance, and knowing, you know, our civic duties and responsibilities. I think parents should, you know, teach their children a healthy sense of being proud of this country. This country affords greater freedom than any other country in the world. It really is. It's the greatest country on earth for how we get along with each other. We're not perfect, but holy cow, we get it right a lot more than so many other nations out there. So yeah, you know, to display an American flag, to be proud of your who you are as an American. And I don't think you should shy away from that. Now, yes, things can be taken to an extreme where I think we see it, particularly in people who think I don't think you can be a true patriot unless you're a true believer in God. Huh. Whether it's, I mean, for us, it's being Catholic, but you have to see that there is something greater than these United States of America, and that comes, you know, it comes from God. Our founding fathers knew that, and this nation won't exist unless there's a reverence for something beyond itself, and that the fact that our authority comes from beyond who we are, it comes from our sovereign Lord. And so I you can take it to the extreme, and you make the government your religion, and you make, you know, your patriotism your religion, and the American flag, and it can get very dangerous. I'll end it with this. It's kind of chilling. But the German national anthem was particularly chilling in the late 30s and early 1940s under the Nazi regime, because the first words of the German national anthem are, Germany, Germany above all else. Germany. And yeah, if you take that kind of thinking to an extreme for any country, not just Germany, the United States, it goes down the wrong road real quickly.
0: Yeah. No, that's very good. It certainly does. And One of the things that I've, a turn of phrase that I've frequently employed, especially around this time of year, is that if you love your country more than you love Jesus, you don't love your country enough. Because Jesus actually, putting him first, actually perfects our love and helps our patriotism be exactly what he desired to be, right? Yeah. Well, amen to that. Father, it's been a great conversation. Thank you so much to our callers who couldn't get on the air.
13: Congratulations, by the way.
0: Thank you.
13: Congratulations on your ordination. I'm glad we shared the diaconate and ordination, and God bless you in your ministry.
0: I appreciate that, Father. May we ask one more thing of you, a blessing, please, as we close.
1: Absolutely. May the blessing of Almighty God, the Father, the Son, the Holy Spirit descend upon you now and forever. Amen. Our Lady of Confidence, pray for us.
0: Amen. Wow. Well, I do hope you have a safe and enjoyable celebration this weekend of our nation's 250th birthday, friends. I hope that you are together with family and loved ones and you're able to celebrate well. But remember to go to Mass, too, right, this weekend, and make sure and put God first above all else so that you can love your country the way he would intend you to do. Join us Monday for Purity, St. Maria Goretti, with Father John Lococo. Stay tuned now for the Holy Sacrifice of the Mass with Father Rocky. And until Monday, grace and peace.
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0: Belladonna, welcome.
17: Yeah, I was a very dedicated practicing witch for 40 years. I was very deeply into that practice. And my husband, many years later, we were actually just cohabitating, but he became very ill, and I could not see any way that I could possibly help him get better. And out of literally nowhere, I received an incredibly strong prompting. It was very feminine in nature, to start praying the rosary. And I didn't have a clue how to pray a rosary. I grew up in a Catholic household, but had actually forgotten that I'd been baptized Catholic because my mother was completely agnostic and away from the church. But I knew what a rosary looked like. So I went to a local Catholic shop, bought a rosary, bought a little pamphlet on how to pray it. And I started praying the rosary. And it choked me up. Up for my husband every day. And my experience was so profound. The Blessed Mother literally just took me directly to Christ. Fast forward, you know, it's been 3 years. My husband and I are deeply, deeply committed to the Catholic faith. We got married in the Catholic Church. So for anybody that wonders if the Blessed Mother takes you to Christ, I promise you she takes you directly there. And the rosary was utterly instrumental in that happening for us.
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2: Happy Eve of our nation's birthday. It is a delight to be with you this afternoon. And thought today, in the hours that we have to spend together, we would take a look at what makes America great. And there's so many different aspects we can get into, from the Declaration of Independence to American exceptionalism to some of the Catholic imprint on this great nation, some of the great Catholic influence that we have seen, even the sacrifice and the risk that was offered by so many. So I hope you'll stay tuned throughout the day. If you miss anything, you can always listen to the podcast. And of course, you're always welcome to join. I'd love to have you here. The number to get in is 888-914-9149, 888-914-9149. And that'll put you right into the conversation, okay? And of course, we'll pray the chaplet too. I don't want to forget about that. Let's talk American exceptionalism for just a moment. And throughout the day, I'm going to bring some of my favorites on. Dr. Sue Hansen has been guiding us in the months prior to this historic day, really, this great day of independence. Throughout the months, we're going to get her insight into this, and Dr. Paul Kengor will be stopping by, and a whole litany of other people, so I hope you'll hang out with us. But, you know, I was thinking about this. You know, imagine a nation that was built not on bloodlines, right, or on ancient kings, and that's how it had been for millennia, but really on a bold idea. This vision that you and me, ordinary people who are endowed by our Creator with rights that no government can take away, these inalienable rights to life and to liberty, right, to the pursuit of happiness, that we could govern ourselves in liberty. It's called the Great Experiment. And today we explore why America's great experiment in order to liberty changed the world forever. You know, one of my favorite lines, I think about those words that were penned by Thomas Jefferson that still echo throughout history. One of the greatest sentences I think that has been written. And he says, "We hold these truths to be self-evident, that all men are created equal, that they are endowed by their Creator with certain unalienable rights, that among these are life, liberty, and the pursuit of happiness." You know, and they said something unique, as I said, that, you know, governments didn't, they insisted we didn't derive their powers from the consent of the governed, but from the divine, from God. And we've seen what happened in the days ahead. I really personally believe that God's hand of providence and protection was on this country. We've talked about that in the past, but I thought we'd take a look at it today. We live in a strange time where if you believe in American, you know, exceptionalism, there's an outcry against that. What is American exceptionalism? Do you share the vision of it? And what are some of the images that maybe we can point to that will elucidate this? I'm joined, as I said, by the Associate Professor of History from the great University of Dallas, Dr. Susan Hansen. Doctor, thanks for coming back on again. It's so appropriate to have you on the eve of Independence Day.
3: Thank you so much for having me on. And I love this topic, American exceptionalism. And you're right. People go ballistic when they hear you use the phrase American exceptionalism. And yet, there is something exceptional about America, and I think that this is a good long weekend to reflect on that. I kind of line up three images in my head that I think help us to wrap our head around American exceptionalism. And the first one you've kind of already hit on. You know, you said, you know, this is a country that wasn't founded on bloodlines, ancient kings, aristocracy. You already mentioned that phrase, "We hold these truths to be self-evident, that all men are created equal." And I think if people could just pull up on their mental imagination, you know, on their mental screen, the 18th century cursive script of the Declaration of Independence and those beautifully inscribed words. What do we mean by self-evident? "We hold these truths to be self-evident, that all men are created equal." And I think that Christianity had so democratized the idea of the dignity of the human person. Christianity had so steeped into people's souls by 1776 the idea that their image and likeness of God is inscribed in each and every person. And so, you know, the dignity of a rational, free man anywhere a peasant, you know, a worker, you know, someone who worked the land, someone who was an artisan. Christianity had so democratized this idea that the founders at the time of the American Revolution could actually say, we hold these truths to be self-evident. They thought everyone could know this by reason. Everyone, from the top of society to the bottom of society, men and women, we could all understand that the nature of the human is inside every human person. Now, clearly, it turns out there are a lot of people for whom that's not self-evident, right? The issue with slavery, the American founders believed slavery was wrong and a violation of human dignity. They didn't know what exactly to do about it, economically or politically, but they definitely believed that it was a crime, a moral, political, and economic evil. But you know, in the 19th century, people started justifying it. They started justifying it with racial theory. They started justifying it economically. Now we see, you think about immigration from, from some places in Asia where, there's a caste system. And the idea of the image and likeness of God in every man is not so culturally evident and obvious to those people. So that's the first moment of American exceptionalism was the 18th century culture out of which that phrase, we hold these truths to be self-evident that all men are created equal, came out, right? And then I think the second moment of American exceptionalism is the putting up of the Statue of Liberty on Ellis Island, where that idea that we hold these truths to be self-evident turned America into a refuge for the way it's stated on the base of the Statue of Liberty is a refuge for the wretched refuse of Europe's teeming shores, right? And that everyone who is fleeing an absolute state or the destruction of their economy, the destruction of their faith and their family, fled to America, came to America and found a refuge, found a possibility for relaunching their family, beginning to own property. As G.K. Chesterton, the famous Catholic journalist, Catholic convert, said at the beginning of the 20th century, he said, America has made itself a home for the homeless, right? A home for the homeless. We didn't make people homeless by uprooting them. They were uprooted by socialism in other countries. And then they came here and found the liberty to be free men, true men. So the last image that I would turn to is the image of Will Kane in the classic American Western movie High Noon. That could be a good thing for people to watch this weekend. A 1952 silver screen black and white classic High Noon, but it was a real classic American Western movie. And the actor who plays Will Kane, Gary Cooper, of course, had a deathbed conversion to Catholicism. He became a Catholic just before he died in the 1950s. But to think of Will Kane, right? He's not backed by public office, right? He's no longer the sheriff. He's not backed by society around him. He is the good form of American individualism. He's doing what's right. He's standing up against lawlessness. Right, people who think that liberty is lawlessness, people who think that you can just shoot up a town or that you can have a brothel or that you could, have gambling and make the place, unsafe for women and children. And Will Kane, right, is the good kind of American individualism, right, where he stands up not just against the bad guys, but also against the society that doesn't care and wants to let it go and thinks maybe they could make more money in a town that's the Wild West. And so to see him standing there alone, right, on that dusty frontier street, packing his weapon and ready for the four men who are coming after him, because he represents law, right? And those are, I think, three moments that kind of help us to wrap our head around American exceptionalism.

0: I think we should be willing to use the phrase American exceptionalism.
1: Yeah, I love the way you put that, because, you know, exceptionalism, when I hear that term, it's not about perfection, right? It's really about principle. And America was the first nation founded not on ethnicity, you know, not on your ancient history or skin color or origin or power, but on this idea. The idea was that, you know, we had liberty under law, freedom, you know, had to be ordered, as our founding fathers talked about, by virtue. And that if we want to be successful as a nation, self-government, you know, has got to be anchored in this moral responsibility. What was it? Adams, who famously said that this was made, the Constitution was made only for a moral and religious people. It's wholly inadequate for the government of any other. And I wonder where we are today, how you see America 250 years later. We see a real abdication of the faith in some sections of this country, not overall. I mean, fundamentally, we've been pretty much a Christian nation, but we are definitely seeing the erosion of a lot of morality in this country. And that's always concerned based on the vision of the founding fathers, because, you know, if you lose that morality, if you lose that virtue, if you can't govern yourself, somebody else eventually will.
0: Yeah. It was Joseph Stalin who saw America as exceptional. We were exceptional because we had not had a communist revolution. We seemed to be immune to a communist revolution. That people had the property to support their families. They were able to buy a home. They could launch new enterprises and new businesses. They were happy in their religious liberty, supporting their parish and parish schools, and even poor immigrants were able to build the amazing American parochial school system, which is, you know, no other Christian country has the kind of freedom of education that we have. And so it was Joseph Stalin who said, what is it about America that they seem to be immune to the communist revolution? They're not as, you know, they're not desperate enough to try, right? Just using the power of the state to absolutely, you know, wipe out a family, nation, and church. And, you know, of course, right now, you know, we have someone who is explicitly and vocally communist as the you know, mayor of New York, and the Democratic Party just took a hard left-hand lurch into these kinds of ideas. We have to recover the fact that pride and patriotism has some justification. We are heirs of a great Christian tradition in this country, and we have been told in our education system, you know, whether it's higher education, secondary education, elementary school, public education, we have been told that Americans are the bad guys. That America is. America needs to be overthrown. That's what we are teaching children. We are teaching immigrants who come here for the freedom and embrace America. But we are undoing them in our own public school system, telling them that they should support the violent overthrow of the American government and our way of life. So I do think that this weekend is providential, right? But we have to take advantage of this moment of a providence, right? God has given us this 250th anniversary in order to deepen our understanding of what is valuable about the American tradition and how we can deepen it by celebrating it. We can deepen the next generation's understanding of it by celebrating it.
1: If you just look across, we're a very young nation, you look across the span of time, the remarkable thing, and our founders, those who fought, they risked everything for this idea, right? And the remarkable thing is that the experiment worked. Against overwhelming odds, we have these 13 small colonies that defeated the greatest military power on earth, and they create this republic. It survived internal division, as you and I've talked about, civil war. We've seen economic collapse with depressions and world wars and terrorism. And today we're battling a lot of political division. But, you know, we are continuing to influence

0: and have an impact. This idea spread really around the globe is maybe what I'm trying to say. The American Revolution inspired not only in its own day movements across Europe and Latin America. It influenced all these democratic reforms around the world. But even today, you take a look at America. Ronald Reagan called us, a shining city on a hill. You know, I love that. That's the idea that we become. America's more than a country. It really has become this beautiful, beautiful idea. And I believe liberty is not self-sustaining, that every generation has to do its part. We have to never forget the lessons of the past, and we've got to be willing to sacrifice it. And, you know, we have to, continue in this great mission that was set before us to make this great experiment successful. How do we do that today? And what do you see for the future of America?
1: You know, we are really at a turning point for our country. As we just saw the Supreme Court kind of instituting a new kind of birthright citizenship that we haven't really seen, so harshly stated and then implemented. And we're also at a turning point because I think ordinary Americans who love America are seeing that there are some companies that they invest abroad, they outsource all of their offshore all of their jobs to unregulated third world countries where it's basically slave labor, and so there aren't jobs at home in America. And so we have got to be willing to put American jobs and American prosperity first, because we can't abuse other countries and the populations of other countries so that a few very wealthy people in America can benefit from that. And I think we've seen some of these ideas percolating in the past 10 years, this realization that we really do have to think about America. We can't, ignore the economic problems at home. And we can't just think of ourselves as part of a universal free market and a universal free market of labor. And it doesn't, matter if we have borders, and it doesn't matter if we don't have loyalty to the people who were born here and who have lived here under the jurisdiction of the law. So we have a lot of difficult questions ahead of us as a country. But I really am convinced that celebrating the best parts of our tradition is the way to deepen those parts of our tradition and pass them on to the next generation who will be willing to fight for them in the political battles ahead. So, there's a lot of concern that, maybe America's influence abroad is not good. Maybe it's consumerist, or it's, too commercialized, or that it's a kind of shallow religiosity. Look, deepen your understanding of American history, and you can find profound thinkers, like amazing heroism. And I think if we celebrate the best parts of our tradition, that's the best way to make America better. Not to denigrate America, not to contribute to the Marxist, the radical, the communist anti-Americanism with which our whole public school system and our university world is just awash with anti-Americanism.
0: That's so true.
1: There's nothing countercultural about being anti-American at this point, right?
0: So
1: to be countercultural is to be patriotic.
0: That's so true. So well said. My guest today, Dr. Susan Hansen. I only have her for a few more minutes. If you want to join us, you want to share your thoughts or ask your questions or join the conversation, the number to get in, 888-914-9149. If you're just tuning in, we are exploring one of the most enduring ideas in history, American exceptionalism. And we're exploring, is America truly different? And if so, why? Is it because of our wealth and our power, our military? Or is it because of the principles on which this nation was founded? And it's a great conversation. It's an important one that everyone, I think, needs to hear. You're a professor in the universities. I know you see the indoctrination that has, you know, taken place to so many of America's youth all across the country from other institutions. What misconceptions do people often have about both American exceptionalism and what lessons should young Americans learn about the founding that they may not hear elsewhere?
1: I'm very glad that you're having Paul Kengor on, and I think you've had him on before.
0: Yep.
1: And he does a great job of explaining that the American founders knew the moral and political evil that slavery was. And I think that this is, you know, slavery is, it is a blot on our nation's history. There's no question about that. But the way that it has been taught in schools is that the American founders were, you know, virulently pro-slavery, that we were founded on slavery, that all of the language of equality and liberty was, you know, just, you know, empty rhetoric over the ugly reality that America was. And also, too, the portrayal, like the lack of attention to the American Civil War and the fact that, you know, 300,000 men fought and died for the liberty of the slaves, even after Abraham Lincoln had made it abundantly clear in the Emancipation Proclamation and with his support for the 14th Amendment against slavery. He was reelected, and he was reelected with the army vote. The men who were dying in the field fought for the freedom of the slaves. They were marching to the popular folk tune that they themselves made up. You know, John Brown's body is moldering in the grave, but his spirit keeps marching on. That, you know, is now the you know, glory, glory, hallelujah, right? I mean, everyone knows that refrain.
0: Sure. Amen.
1: You know, so we have. You know, of course, every country has a lot to be ashamed of, but we also have a lot to be grateful to God for.
0: Amen to that. You know, I only have a moment left for you. I'm going to be talking in just a moment about the Declaration of Independence. I love your thoughts on that as well. Some final thoughts on American exceptionalism here, and then your thoughts on that document. The eloquence of it, the timing of it, what it represented, and how it resonated with the these men and women all across what would be a future nation.
1: Yes. So G.K. Chesterton, in the opening chapter of his book, What I Saw in America, which was a book that he wrote after his first visit to the United States of America, the opening chapter is called What is America? And he talks about the Declaration of Independence there in a very beautiful way. And he says, look, these ideas that every man deserves justice and that governments are instituted in order to provide that justice in law, and that is what gives a government its legitimacy, these are very basic natural law principles. And they were beautifully inscribed in the Declaration of Independence. The idea, the way Chesterton puts it, he says, if a thing is worth doing, it's worth doing badly. Right? And he says, for example, writing your own love letters, right? Just because you can't write a good love letter doesn't mean that you should ask AI to do it, right? The girl wants to hear your words, right? He says, one of the things that we should do, even if we do it badly, is governing ourselves, right? Don't hire experts to govern you. That's not going to turn out well. Right. Even if you're not, you know, the best person, you know, to run for public office, you're not the best person to get up and speak at the local town hall meeting or the PTA when you see what's happening to the schools, parent, you know, teacher association meetings. You know, this is America, right? It's worth governing ourselves. That's the fundamental principle of the Declaration of Independence. That every man, as the image and likeness of God, has the ability to recognize with his reason the laws of nature and of nature's God, to profess those publicly and to fight for them in a just government. And you know, I don't think it could have been said better.
0: Well said. Well, I'll tell you, I have really enjoyed our time together over the months leading up to Independence Day. And I look forward to a lot of future conversations with you. And I just want to wish you a very, very blessed and happy 4th of July. I hope you enjoy it. And I look forward to our paths crossing again, Doctor.
1: Absolutely. It's been wonderful. Thank you.
0: It's Dr. Susan Hansen. Check her out at University of Dallas. .edu, great institution. It's a Catholic institution. I know it doesn't sound that way, but I did a little research on it. Best way to go, maybe if you forget that, just go to relevantradio.com/UDallas. It'll bring you right there. relevantradio.com/UDallas. When I return, let's take a look at that document she spoke of as we approach Independence Day. I don't know if you've ever paused to reflect on the bold words that are contained within the birth of our nation. It's really a beautiful piece of eloquence. It's timeless. It's a reminder that God-given rights and courage, of the courage that it really took to claim freedom. So when we come back, Dr. Paul Kengor will be with me. We'll explore its profound meaning, what it means for you and me today. Don't go away.
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1: Well, thanks for joining me today. It is truly an honor to be able to spend a little time with you this afternoon. And I know that we're probably busy. We're getting ready to celebrate a historic day, our nation's independence. And what have I told you? One of the most influential documents in human history almost was not signed on July 4th. What if the words that gave birth to America weren't simply about breaking away from a king, but about recognizing your rights and where they come from? They come from God, as we've talked about. So I thought we'd take a fresh look at the Declaration of Independence and discover why 250 years later, it still speaks to the deepest aspirations of the human heart. Dr. Paul Kengor is going to be stopping by, and I was thinking about this a little bit earlier today. You know, I know a lot of people are going to be having barbecues. Maybe you put up your American flag. I might go to a parade or fireworks. There's a lot of great traditions that people enjoy. But I was thinking, you know, the answer isn't really found in fireworks. It's found in this extraordinary document. The Declaration of Independence is only 1,300 words long. It's not long. You should read it. And yet they changed the course of history. And I want to read just a portion of it to you, because I think you should hear it. I think everyone should download this document and share it with your family, especially this week. Just a couple sentences here I'll just start with. They begin, in Congress, July 4th, 1776, the unanimous declaration of the 13 United States of America. It goes on to say, when in the course of human events, it becomes necessary for one people to dissolve the political bands which have connected them with another and to assume among the powers of the earth the separate and equal station to which the laws of nature and nature's God entitled them, a decent respect to the opinions of mankind requires that they should declare the causes which impel them to the separation. We hold these truths to be self-evident, that all men are created equal, that they are endowed by their Creator with certain unalienable rights, and among these are life, liberty, and the pursuit of happiness. And that, of course, are the opening lines of the Declaration of Independence, which Jefferson wrote, and in which the delegates from the 13 British colonies voted to accept on July 4th, 1776. I mean, there are lines that a lot of you might have heard a lot of times, but you know, maybe some of you memorized them. But there are lines that were also dangerous to write. A lot of these guys who signed this document, they could have been arrested. They could have been given a show trial, and they would have been put to death. They would have been hanged. So, I really do believe Providence played a huge role in our country. And there's a whole lot more to the Declaration, just those opening lines. They go on to list these grievances against King George III, which include being taxed without representation in Parliament and quartering troops and, you know, making judges answerable to him and making the military superior to the civilian authorities and a whole lot more. Dr. Paul Kengor, years ago, had wrote a great piece about the Declaration of Independence and the importance of virtue as well. And I've invited him to stop by just to kind of walk us through this incredible and historic document. He's a professor of political science at Grove City College in Pennsylvania. He is the author of his latest book, a number of books he's authored, but his latest is American Pontiff Pope Leo XIV and his plan to heal the church. And it's good to have him back with us today. Doctor, good afternoon.
2: Hey, Drew. Happy 4th, or at least in a couple days. Happy 250th.
1: We're closing in on it. We're the eve of this great Independence Day. First of all, I don't know how you celebrate your 4th. What are your plans? Do you get together with your family? Do you have traditions? What do you do to celebrate this?
2: Well, we do. We get together, and I try to read the Declaration, mm-hmm. like you just did, right? At least part of it. And I got to be careful because I lecture on the Declaration of Independence at Grove City College every fall semester, and it takes 3 lecture periods for me to get through it. So we don't want all the Kengor kids like falling asleep, right, while I'm going through this. But I do what you did. I read that opening paragraph, kind of preamble, if you will. Mm-hmm. And, you know, there is so much there that you could unpack. And if people go online, look at the document, read it and look at every word, okay? Because in that opening line, you know, even they say the unanimous declaration of the 13 United States of America. And the word united is lowercase because we're not yet the USA, right? If it was uppercase, we would have been the USA. At that point, they're not even sure what to call this thing that's declaring independence, right? And in fact, in the document itself, they use several different descriptions, and I'm looking now at the final paragraph. They say it again: we therefore, the representative of the United States of America, lowercase united, and they refer to themselves as the United Colonies, uppercase U, uppercase C on colonies. They refer to themselves as the free and independent states. They use the word free and independent states twice. So they're not even quite sure what to call it yet, right? It's eventually going to be the United States of America, but not yet. And I love the opening lines, too. It's probably one of the most famous in all American political historical language, right? When in the course of human events, right? And you know, if somebody was writing this today, they would probably edit that out, right? They'd say, well, that's, you don't need to, it's flowery language, Jefferson, right? Just get to the point, right? But, you know, when in the course of human events, it becomes necessary. So it's kind of, and then he says that decent respect to the opinions of mankind requires that they should declare the causes which impel them to the separation, right? Today, they'd axe that whole first paragraph, right? I'd be like, this is unnecessary. Get to the point, right? But statements like the laws of nature and nature's God, you know, that's where folks like our good friend, the late, great Michael Novak, referred to America being founded on two wings, right? Common sense and humble faith in the American founding, biblical law, natural law, and you have an affirmation there of, you know, both biblical law and natural law. And that second paragraph, we hold these truths to be self-evident. And another great phrase, because the fact that they're self-evident means we're not even arguing about this. Okay, this is self-evident from, you know, looking at the laws of nature and nature's God and you, human nature itself, right? And what is self-evident? That all men are created equal. And by the way, that includes slaves, all right? That includes black people, black Americans, all right? And the founders understood that, and they said that. Now, they're not giving those rights yet to those folks, but they're implicitly acknowledging that all men are created equal. And if you don't think that that's the creator himself, well, you know, comma, that they are endowed by their creator, capital C, with certain unalienable rights. And among these are life, liberty, and the pursuit of happiness. I can go on and on, but the very next line too, and I love this, everybody listening, that to secure these rights, governments are instituted among men. So what is government at its essence? The one thing we all ought to agree as Americans that government should do is secure the rights, the self-evident, God-given, creator-bestowed rights, unalienable rights of life, liberty, and the pursuit of happiness. And they should do that. Just governments do that. They derive their just powers from the consent of the governed. So right there, what I just read to everybody, that's the first two sentences. All right. And you could do that on and on through the entire document. If they were writing this today, man, it'd be 1500 pages, right? Nancy Pelosi would say, we'll tell you what's in it after we passed it, right? So it's a powerful document in so many ways.
1: No, I love it. I think you brought up so many great points. You know, the fact that our rights come from God, if your rights came from government, then of course the government can redefine or remove right? them whenever they wish, but if they come from God, that means they existed before any government was formed. I mean, government's role is not to invent those rights, but to recognize and protect them. And that's an idea that resonates today, at least from a very Catholic perspective of the human person, that we're all made and created in his image and likeness. You know, human dignity is not earned, it's not voted on, doesn't matter whether you have a malady or not. It's not dependent on your wealth, right, or your condition. It's a gift from God. His fingerprints are all over it. And I just think that it's a timeless piece of, not just, I don't want to call it rhetoric, but wisdom that's mm-hmm. going to resonate, you know, for millennia. In fact, I saw an interesting stat, Doc, and since you teach this, maybe you can talk about this. They say that God was referenced four separate times in the document. The laws of nature's God, endowed by their creator, supreme judge of the world, and the other was a firm reliance on the protection of divine providence.
2: Divine providence.
1: God was all over this.
2: That's exactly right. That's right. And because God is in this and your rights come from God, the government's purpose is to secure these rights that are God-given, right? Government cannot mess with what God has provided. You know, good government secures those rights that are bestowed by God. But yeah, there are four references to God in there. And we just heard two, laws of nature, nature's God, creator. And then in the final paragraph, and the final paragraph is really crucial, Congress added two references to God. Because Jefferson wrote this, and he was chosen by John Adams and Ben Franklin to write it. And they were the first editors. They went through they edited the first draft. And then it went to Congress, where Congress made something like 86 edits to it, which Jefferson would later refer to as mutilations. He complained about it for the rest of his life. But that first paragraph is pure Jefferson. So you really see his rhetoric there and why Adams and Franklin picked him. He was only 33 years old when he wrote the document. But in that final paragraph, so this is what Congress added. We, therefore, the representatives of these United States of America, in general Congress assembled, appeal to the supreme judge of the world for the rectitude of our intentions. So what they're doing here, they're appealing to God for what they're doing, right? For the rectitude of our intentions. And so, do in the name and by the authority of the good people of these colonies, solemnly publish and declare that these United Colonies are, and of right ought to be, right, free and independent states. And then in the very last line, and Congress added this, and for the support of this declaration, with a firm reliance on the protection of divine providence, we mutually pledge to each other our lives, our fortunes, and our sacred honor. Wow. And they really did, because what they were doing here was an act of war. Yeah. And they could be hung for this. In fact, John Hancock says, gentlemen, we must be unanimous. We must hang together. And then Ben Franklin quipped, we must indeed hang together, or we shall all hang separately. Because they could be hung for this act. The 56 signers. Yeah. You know, you hear Barack Obama, right? Oh, the signers of the Declaration of Independence, men of property, men of wealth, right? It almost disparages them. Yeah, they had property. Yeah, they had wealth. And they were willing to give it all up for this document, which, to quote Lincoln at the Gettysburg Address, established the proposition that all men are created equal. Yeah. So they really sacrificed a lot with this. Mm-hmm. And some of them, lost families, lost family members, lost their farms, and ended up broken penniless because of this.
1: Yeah, well, let's pick it up, Doctor. I need to take a short pause on the other side. If you want to join us, I have Dr. Kengor, maybe another 10 minutes or so. We're taking a look at the Declaration of Independence today. What a beautifully eloquent written document. And when I return, I'll share with you some fascinating facts that you may not know about it. Stay with us. Our discussion continues right after this.
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5: This is Archbishop Paul Coakley of the Archdiocese of Oklahoma City. Let us pray. Remember, O most gracious Virgin Mary, that never was it known that anyone who fled to thy protection, implored thy help, or sought thy intercession was left unaided. 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To thee do I come, before thee I stand, sinful and sorrowful. O Mother of the Word Incarnate, despise not my petitions, but in thy mercy, hear and answer me. Amen.
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1: Welcome back. It's good to be with you. We will pray the Chaplet of Divine Mercy in about 10 minutes. So if you want to get in, we'll pray in a particular way for our country today, for world peace, and for that virtue of patriotism that we need, and maybe in Thanksgiving for all the liberties and freedoms that today we enjoy. If you're just joining me, I'm taking a fresh look with one of the nation's experts on this. He teaches at Grove City College and spends a long time breaking down the Declaration of Independence, one of the most influential documents ever written. And beyond the celebrations that we're all going to experience and the fireworks and the parades, we are taking a look really at the essence of this this incredible document and what the founders actually believed, why they invoked God multiple times, why they chose the words they chose. About freedom and faith and human dignity. If you want to join us, we'll take your calls, 888-914-9149. I said I'd share two interesting facts, and the doctor probably has a million of these he can share. But one of the things I found compelling in some of the reading I was doing a little bit earlier today is that, you know, July 4th wasn't actually the day that America voted for independence. The vote took place July 2nd. And I remember watching a documentary on John Adams. He was so convinced that July 2nd would become America's great national celebration that he wrote to his wife, Abigail, who was a great companion and really an advisor to him, predicting that it would be commemorated with pomp and parades and bonfires and illumination, he says. And history, of course, had other plans. July 4th became the day that Americans remember because it was the date that was written on the Declaration itself. Another little fact that I came across, that most of the delegates didn't sign the document on July 4th. And the famous signing largely occurred, you know, August 2nd, after the official parchment had been prepared and placing their names on that page. The signers were, as Dr. Kenger was pointing out, you know, making more than a political statement. They were risking everything. A lot of them lost fortunes. Some were in prison. Several had their homes destroyed. Families were scattered. Lives were forever changed. But they concluded by pledging our lives, our fortunes, and our sacred honor. And that was not poetic language. I mean, they understood that what they were doing there was a death warrant. Dr. Kengor, it is good to have you back with us today. What other little trivia or unknown or interesting little facts about the Declaration are probably out there that we don't know? And why did it take to August 2nd? Is that when Hancock and everybody put their names on it?
2: Well, what I like about Hancock, I mean, among other things, so, of course, he has the big signature, right? Yeah. And I remember when you and I were growing up in the 1970s, and we had the bicentennial in 1976. By the way, I think that's an interesting side topic. Yeah. You and I both lived through that. I remember a lot more jubilation in 1976 yeah. for the 200th, the bicentennial, than I do for the 250th. Do you feel that way too?
1: Yeah, it's funny you say that because I'm actually going to talk about that. I want those who are listening to join me after the trap, and we're going to talk about if they have memories of it and what it's like and how they see this celebration. Right. I have to agree. My producer Tom, who you deal with too, is saying he remembers wearing like a tricorn hat, and other people remember parades and all these different things that were going on. I don't know. Is it the media? I mean, give me your sense. I don't want to put words in your mouth, but
2: yeah.
1: Or are we just remembering things differently? Like when you're a kid, you think that the snowfall was so much higher, or the suburbs were so much hotter. You know, I mean, maybe it wasn't. I mean, I don't know. Is it a matter of youthful perspective? I don't know.
2: Yeah, no, it's so saturated the day, right? July 4th, 1976. And I mean, maybe it's because that was a bicentennial, right?
1: Yeah.
2: And you have a centennial, a bicentennial. This is, what do they call it, sesquicentennial, or you can't even pronounce or spell it, right? And you know, and 250 is kind of an odd number. I think it's probably fair to say, I think you probably even find survey data on this, that people were more patriotic in 1976. And I would add, too, I mean, if you really look at the time frame, 1976, that's just a little over 30 years since the end of World War II. Yeah. I mean, you had guys who... You know, we're at that point in the early 50s who came home from the war and were just starting families. And of course, you also had Vietnam during that period. You had a downtime in patriotism. And maybe, well, I know this actually, the bicentennial helped rally people, you know, help them rally back around the flag after a downtime with Vietnam and everything.
1: Yeah.
2: So I think it's, and I know it's going to sound like a cheap political shot from to people when I say this. And, I think if Kamala Harris had been president, I really shudder to think how would be going on right now. I mean, I think this would be 1619 project stuff right now. And that's, you know, Donald Trump, for all of his many flaws, really is, you know, very patriotic about America, right? I mean, you know, the left calls him a nationalist, an ultra-nationalist. There's no doubting the man's patriotism. So I think, you know, having Trump as president right now at this point helps in that respect. But I still feel like it doesn't feel like it did in 1976.
1: Now, patriotism begets patriotism. Nick was just sharing with me there's a new poll where nearly half of Americans don't know what America's 250 is celebrating, which is fascinating to me. They said that nearly 6 in 10 believe that the country has moved away from the founding principles. 56% worry the U.S. could stop being a free country within the next 50 years. And that comes from Cato. I know you're familiar with that organization as well. Those are troubling numbers. I mean, it really is quite surprising.
2: It really is. And I wonder, because I've had a couple of interactions with people on this too, you know, they're kind of wondering what the 250 means, right? Like, you know, is this the birth of America, right? When was the Constitution signed, right? You know, that was the next decade, 12 years later, 11 years later. So it really, that creates America more than anything else. But this is really our birth moment, right? Our Declaration of Independence. And you know, back to John Hancock, when Hancock gave that big signature, he said, there, I have doubled the size of my signature, and now His Majesty may double the price of my head. And they all kind of nervously laughed, but they knew that they were going to be wanted men for doing this. This was an act of treason. Yeah. It was an act of war, and they could be executed for this.
1: Yeah, they risked everything. A lesson to all of us. You know, they say freedom is never free. I only have a minute or two left. Let's grab a quick phone call. Diane's in Iowa. She's got a question about the right to revolt. And it's interesting because I know you were talking with Nick a little bit earlier about just war and what's in this declaration. Diane in Iowa, good afternoon.
13: Thank you. Thanks for taking my call. Hopefully I can explain this understandably. We just came back from Mount Rushmore, and in the evening they always have a ranger presentation on one of the presidents, and then they have the lighting of the four presidents.
1: Right.
13: And this ranger was talking a little bit about George Washington, but he also brought up the Declaration of Independence and the part where Jefferson wrote, and I don't know the exact words, was something to the effect that if people don't feel that the government is treating them right or the way they want to be governed, they have the right to revolt. That's how I took the message right or wrong. And is that really how Jefferson said it? And can people who are pushing for socialism today use that phrase to as an excuse to say, we don't like what's happening in our government, so now we have the right to revolt against it and put in a socialistic government instead?
12: Thanks, Diane.
2: That's a great question. And some of them do think that way. In fact, American communists called themselves the natural inheritors of Thomas Jefferson and Tom Paine, because they were the new revolutionaries, right, to fix what had gone awry. But I almost read that line. In fact, that line is next in what I was reading earlier. And Jefferson says that when the government becomes destructive of these ends, it is the right, it is the duty of the people to alter or abolish it. But then it also says, right, this should not be done for light or transient causes, right? Because he says prudence dictates, and prudence was a very common word used by the American founders, right? Prudence is a virtue. Prudence dictates that governments long established, right, shouldn't be just thrown out, you know, for whatever light and transient cause, right? So if you're going to alter or abolish a government that becomes destructive of these ends, it really does need to be tyrannical, right? And at this point, 250 years into the most extraordinary nation ever created, this isn't something that you want to just casually abolish. But of course, you know, socialists and communists would, because the American founding is antithetical to everything they believe.
12: Hey, Doctor, happy 4th, happy Independence Day. I'm so grateful for your contribution over the months and look forward to our continued conversation. I'll think of you on that day. Have a great one, okay? Enjoy it.
2: All right. You too, Drew. I'll see you.
12: Thanks. That's Dr. Paul Kangor. Chaplain of Divine Mercy is straight ahead. We have a lot more conversation coming up. So let's pray, and then we'll talk.
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12: Let's go now to Clay in Illinois. Good morning, Clay.
16: Hi. I don't normally make calls like this anyway, so I just wanted to call and tell you that thank you for what you do. You've been a big help to me the last, 10, 11 months here anyway. I'm one of those recent converts.
12: Welcome home, by the way. Good to have you.
16: Thank you.
12: Yeah. Can I ask you about your background a little bit?
16: Yeah. I was not raised in the Catholic Church, and there really wasn't much reason to the church at all. I'm exactly 3 months, or almost to the day, 3 months, 3 years older than you. And I was married about a week apart from when you were till.
12: Oh yeah.
16: And I just lost my wife here 15 months ago, 44 years. So it was.
12: My condolences.
16: Yeah. That. Thank you. That started it, and we weren't necessarily churchgoers, and you know, but. It started was there from there anyway, and it opened my heart up anyway. Holy Spirit.
12: How did you discover Relevant Radio? Was that part of the journey?
16: Oh yeah. Yeah, definitely. I'm a radio person, have been. I'm a talk radio person for decades and all, and I've been infatuated with radio forever, so now I discovered you on the stream. Bought myself an internet radio and hooked it up to my sound bar, and I have Madrid in perfect stereo. 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

0: Well, good afternoon and welcome. It is great to be here with you today. We are live if you want to try to get in. I know a lot of people, we pray the chaplet, the phone lines fill up almost instantly and it's difficult to get through. Maybe you're concerned about your loved one in service. Maybe you've just found out you have a concerning health issue. Maybe you're doing the numbers and you realize, man, the math's not adding up. I don't know how I'm going to pay these bills. Maybe that air conditioner just broke. Maybe the kids are away from the faith. Maybe the addiction is getting worse. I'm going to open the phones right now for you, and you'll probably be able to get in. I have a couple lines open that normally is not the case. So if you want to pray with me, great day to do it. The number's 888-914-9149. 888-914-9149. Nick, of course, is on our social media. And if you don't get through for some reason, I think you can now, though. That's why I'm letting you know. You can simply go to our Twitter, our X page, our X platform, and send Nick a post at Drew Mariani Show. That's at Drew Mariani Show. You can follow me at Drew Mariani as well. We'll be streaming on Facebook and Relevant Radio Plus and on YouTube, and love to have you pray with us there as well. And as I was sharing, you know, just the other day, I mean, a lot of answered prayers are coming in. I'm really grateful for the way that God is working in the lives of people. And I want to thank everyone who's taken time to write. There's been a lot of intentions that have come in for people who've been missing or recently coming in the inbox. I want to pray for that today. But boy, we have more answered prayers when it comes to that. We've answered prayers when it came to cancer and surgery and missing items. God made a lot of promises to St. Faustina in this chaplet. And when we gather together and take these intentions to the foot of the throne of God, great things happen. But before we begin, I just want to pray for our country on this day. I want us to really pray for our nation, for all of its imperfections. We have been so blessed, and I think it's so important to give God thanks. You know, you and I have freedoms that countless people around the world just do not have. I mean, I can open this microphone every day, and I can talk to you about our faith. I can cry against the government. We have a freedom, not only to our speech to speak, but freedom to worship, to build a life, to raise a family, to pursue our dreams. And that blessing didn't simply happen. It was purchased through sacrifice, and it's been preserved by generations who became before us, but it's sustained by God's grace. Let's pray for those who serve. Let's pray for this next generation. We will pray for our country. We'll ask God to grant wisdom to those who lead and encourage, for those who are defending us, and just faith in the hearts of the American people. We should be praying for our country every day. That's really our civic duty. I mean, you really should be doing that. And I know God will hear these prayers. It's, you know, the Lord promised, you know, if it's according to his will, your prayer will be answered. And I believe this is according to God's will. He does not want godlessness. He does not want this division. He does not want this immoral embrace that this country seems to be, you know, so open to lately. You know, he wants your children to return to the faith, and he wants your marriage fortified. He wants your loved one off of addiction, you know, freed from addiction. That's what God wants. And I really believe that's why when we pray this prayer, prayers are answered, miracles happen. That's my personal take on it. I stand on that promise that the Lord gave to St. Faustina. Now, of course, everything is according to his will, so we'll leave it at that. I get the privilege of praying with Nick Sentovich. He's here every day with me. I also get the great privilege now of praying with Helen, who's in studio with us today. And Helen, first of all, I understand you're going to Philly. You're going to be there Saturday. You're going to be praying the family rosary across America. Father started in St. Augustine, Florida, and he's going to conclude that Eucharistic pilgrimage in the city of brotherly love, where that Continental Congress took place, and there's so much American history. Are you looking forward to it? Is it your first time in Philly, and what can we look forward to watching the Family Rosary across America?
1: Drew, I could not be more excited. The 4th of July is one of my favorite holidays, so I cannot believe I get the opportunity to pray with Father Rocky this coming weekend. Prayers for Maggie, who is pregnant. She officially announced a few weeks ago on air. And so just praying that she has a healthy pregnancy. So that's the reason why I get to go with the team and meet the pilgrims and all the folks that really sacrificed, to your point of sacrifice, their time, set aside work to spend time with our Lord, marching through the 13 original colonies all the way up to end here in Philadelphia. And those are your old stomping grounds, right, oh, Drew? Yeah. You know that well. Yeah, I've only been to Philly once as a kid and had the opportunity to go to Independence Hall and see the Liberty Bell. But I'm hoping to, amongst all of the things going on there this weekend, including the World Cup, and I don't know if you were watching the game last night, but very exciting.
0: I feel bad for you in this respect, Helen. I understand, like, the temperature in Washington, D.C. is going to be like 104 degrees. I mean, Philly is going to bake. So you're going to get there, and it's going to be brutally, brutally hot. So, but Father Rocky was telling me you're going to get some good Italian food there in South Philly. So that could be a lot of fun. We're going to look forward to watching. I know people can stream it on Relevant Radio Plus or on their app or, you know, on the web, and we'll be looking for you. Anything you want to pray for before we just start? Anything personal?
1: Drew, yeah, I just got a text from my mom as I was walking into the studio. I have an aunt who was getting a mammogram today, and the initial results are not looking great, so they're going to have to biopsy the lump that they found next week. So I would like to pray this chaplet that by next week that there's no sign of any lump or any cancer.
0: All right, well, we'll lift that up right now. Let's pray hard for that. And Nick, you're on the board with us. I know you'll be sharing it in the third deck, but anything personally you want to lift up?
2: Sure, Drew, yeah. Anybody who's suffering from the extreme heat, prayers for them, or the fires that are out west, prayers for all of them. Also, our videographer, Nathan, who's running the video for the stream today, it's his birthday today, so happy birthday to him.
0: Happy birthday. All right. For everybody's birthday, we'll lift them up. Let's pray now. We'll start the chaplet as we do every day in the name of the Father and of the Son and of the Holy Spirit. Amen. You expire, Jesus, but the source of life gushed forth for souls and the ocean of mercy opened up for the whole world. O font of life, unfathomable divine mercy, envelop the whole world and empty yourself out upon us. No blood and water which gushed forth from the heart of Jesus as a fountain of mercy for us.
1: I trust in you.
0: No blood and water which gushed forth from the heart of Jesus as a fountain of mercy for us.
1: I trust in you.
0: No blood and water which gushed forth from the heart of Jesus as a fountain of mercy for us.
1: I trust in you.
0: Our Father who art in heaven, hallowed be thy name. Thy kingdom come, thy will be done on earth as it is in heaven.
1: Give us this day our daily bread and forgive us our trespasses as we forgive those who trespass against us. And lead us not into temptation, but deliver us from evil. Amen.
0: Hail Mary, full of grace, the Lord is with thee. Blessed art thou among women, and blessed is the fruit of thy womb, Jesus.
1: Holy Mary, Mother of God, pray for us sinners now and at the hour of our death. Amen.
0: And I believe in God, the Father Almighty, the Creator of heaven and earth, and in Jesus Christ, his only Son, our Lord, who was conceived by the Holy Spirit and was born of the Virgin Mary. He suffered under Pontius Pilate, was crucified, died, and was buried. He descended into hell. On the third day, he rose again from the dead. He ascended into heaven and is seated at the right hand of God, the Father Almighty. From there, he shall come to judge the living and the dead.
1: I believe in the Holy Spirit, the Holy Catholic Church, the communion of saints, the forgiveness of sins, the resurrection of the body, and life everlasting. Amen.
0: Amen. All right, let's take our first call. Marianne was first in. She's joining us out of Alabama. Bluntsville, Alabama. Hi, Mary. And good afternoon.
3: Yeah, hi, Drew. I want to pray for my best friend, one of my best friends for 71 years. We've been best friends. Wow. Went to grammar school together and we're both 78. And she's in excruciating pain. I feel she's a victim soul. She just suffers and never complains. But she said she cannot take the pain today in her spine. She has arthritis and her discs are all messed up. And she's just such a good person. Her name is Carol. So if you would pray for total healing for her. That's my first one. And then the second one, I have a niece, Kim, who's also going through a lot of problems. And she also has terrible pain. And that she would have a reversion. Carol's a really good Catholic, but Kim needs to go back to the Catholic faith. So for those two things, thank you very much.
0: Now, we'll lift it up. We'll pray for conversion. Marianne, first, we'll pray for all of your intentions, all united with us. But, you know, sometimes you just don't understand suffering. Why does a good, loving, and merciful Father allow us to suffer? And so many who are praying with me right now, you might be in that situation right now. You might have great physical pain. Maybe it's emotional, heartbreak. Maybe you're in spiritual dryness right now. Maybe it's too much for you to bear. You just say, Lord, I can't tolerate it anymore. You're not alone. Countless souls have walked this path, crying out to God in the darkness. Just take a look at the lives of the saints and some of the great ones. St. Therese of Lisieux, she endured a dark night. St. John of the Cross did too. St. Faustina, you know, she understood suffering and was willing to embrace it. Padre Pio had the stigmata daily. Lord, I just pray for all those who you've given a cross this day to allow them to feel your grace, your support, the merit of this suffering. But if in your mercy you hear our humble prayers and you can alleviate this suffering, you can bring relief, healing, and restoration to those who are just worn out, Lord, I ask that now on their behalf as I pray. Eternal Father, I offer you the body.

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1: For the sake of his sorrowful passion.
0: Have mercy on us and on the whole world.
1: For the sake of his sorrowful passion.
0: Have mercy on us and on the whole world.
1: For the sake of his sorrowful passion.
0: Have mercy on us and on the whole world.
1: For the sake of his sorrowful passion.
0: Have mercy on us and on the whole world.
1: For the sake of his sorrowful passion.
0: Have mercy on us and on the whole world.
1: For the sake of his sorrowful passion.
0: Have mercy on us and on the whole world.
1: All right, our next call comes from Ted. He's in Tucson, Arizona. Ted, good afternoon.
2: Good afternoon, Drew. Thank you for taking my call. I would like to, I agree with you, we need to pray for our country, and I had the privilege of serving it, and I really am grateful for it. But my second one is for my late wife, Lois, who passed away nearly 5 years ago. Her death date is in August, but this is for her birthday is tomorrow.
1: Okay.
2: She would have been 74.
1: Wow.
2: And this is for myself and for my three daughters and my son and their families, for all of us. And we offer everything up to Lois, and we really are grateful for having her in our life.
1: I'm so sorry, Ted. It's a tough loss. I often think, I hope my wife doesn't go before me. And it's selfish for me to say that, but the pain, I just cannot imagine what you and your daughters are going through. So, and a year is not very long. We'll pray for you right now, okay? We'll pray for your heart. Lord, may eternal rest, may you grant that upon her, and let your perpetual light shine upon her. And may her soul and all the souls of the faithfully departed, through your mercy, Lord, may they rest in peace. Ted, thank you for your service. I want to pray for all the intentions that he voiced. And for anyone who has lost a loved one, take comfort in the sure hope of our Catholic faith, because death is just a passage into the Father's house. You know, it's hard to really understand and grasp that on this side of the veil, but one day we'll be perfectly reunited. Lord, I ask for your mercy as I pray. Eternal Father, we offer you the body, blood, soul, and divinity of your dearly beloved Son, our Lord Jesus Christ.
0: An atonement for our sins and those of the whole world.
1: For the sake of his sorrowful passion.
0: Have mercy on us and on the whole world.
1: For the sake of his sorrowful passion.
0: Have mercy on us and on the whole world.
1: For the sake of his sorrowful passion.
0: Have mercy on us and on the whole world.
1: For the sake of his sorrowful passion.
0: Have mercy on us and on the whole world.
1: For the sake of his sorrowful passion.
0: Have mercy on us and on the whole world.
1: For the sake of his sorrowful passion.
0: Have mercy on us and on the whole world.
1: For the sake of his sorrowful passion.
0: Have mercy on us and on the whole world.
1: For the sake of his sorrowful passion.
0: Have mercy on us and on the whole world.
1: For the sake of his sorrowful passion.
0: Have mercy on us and on the whole world.
1: For the sake of his sorrowful passion.
0: Have mercy on us and on the whole world.
1: All right, before we go to Jenny in Belleville, Michigan, let me jump over to Nick. He's here in studio taking those intentions off of our X platform and other places. Nick, what's coming in?
3: Drew, one listener who's a farmer is praying for all farmers and also praying especially for her husband's health. Cece thanks us for all that we do and says tomorrow she will be having three biopsies. Wow. And she would appreciate the prayers.
1: You got it.
3: Pamela's praying for her special intention and also for the heat in New Jersey to cool down. Geraldine is praying for her husband Kevin's heart failure. Anne Marie is praying for Mary S., who has ovarian cancer. Cindy's praying for her mom to heal immediately and completely. Pray that the infection doesn't go to bone or blood. Another listener is praying for niece Evie, who had Kabuki syndrome and has some challenges ahead. She's 4 months old, on oxygen and feeding tubes, but overall doing well. Also, pray for her mom and dad. Finally, Jamie says, I want to pray for my answered prayers to the Divine Mercy Chaplet here. I was just promoted this week instead of being laid off by my employer, and as a veteran, have just been service-connected. I now want to pray for those that were impacted by my agency's layoffs.
1: Such a great prayer. Thank you, Nick. We'll lift up all those intentions. We'll give God praise for the way he answers prayers, too. He shuts doors, but he always opens another. Jenny's in Belleville, Michigan. Hi, Jenny.
4: Hi, Drew. Thank you for taking my call. I'd like to pray for my daughter, who just lost her job after 15 years. I would also like to pray for my grandson, that I've been praying for forever, it seems like, but I know with everyone praying that he would come back to the church and believe in God.
1: Great prayer. We'll join you in all of those intentions right now, Jenny. Thank you. And we'll pray for your daughter. I want to pray for anyone who's underemployed. You're not making enough money. Maybe you're unemployed and you're really looking

0: work and it's desperate. And Lord, I just pray for those who need your providence, you know, who really are struggling financially right now. And we'll lift up your daughter in a particular way. And I often, when I think about how difficult finances can be, I reflect on the scriptures, you know, how God parted the seas, right? He fed multitudes, you know. He says in, I think it's in Jeremiah, you know, I know the plans I have for you, plans to prosper you, not harm you, plans to give you hope and a future. So such encouraging words. Let's put our trust in the Lord, but we'll pray right now specifically for the right opportunity, for the confidence in the interviews that you might need, and for the right doors to open and those other ones to close. But let's also pray for those who are away from the faith. So many souls right now who need God's grace and mercy, who need conversion. We'll pray that their hearts soften and that they open the door to God. Eternal Father, we offer you the body, blood, soul, and divinity of your dearly beloved Son, our Lord Jesus Christ.
1: An atonement for our sins and those of the whole world.
0: For the sake of his sorrowful passion.
1: Have mercy on us and on the whole world.
0: For the sake of his sorrowful passion.
1: Have mercy on us and on the whole world.
0: For the sake of his sorrowful passion.
1: Have mercy on us and on the whole world.
0: For the sake of his sorrowful passion.
1: Have mercy on us and on the whole world.
0: For the sake of his sorrowful passion.
1: Have mercy on us and on the whole world.
0: For the sake of his sorrowful passion.
1: Have mercy on us and on the whole world.
0: For the sake of his sorrowful passion.
1: Have mercy on us and on the whole world.
0: For the sake of his sorrowful passion.
1: Have mercy on us and on the whole world.
0: For the sake of his sorrowful passion.
1: Have mercy on us and on the whole world.
0: For the sake of his sorrowful passion.
1: Have mercy on us and on the whole world.
0: All right, we'll go to Palatine, Illinois next. Patricia is calling in there. Hi, Patricia.
2: Hello, dude. Thanks for taking my call. I'm calling for a friend whose father is missing here in Illinois in a tornado area. So we're praying that he be found.
0: Did you write to me? I received two separate emails about missing people just recently. I was reading the emails this morning. I don't know whether you did or not, but we'll add you, I guess,
2: no,
0: to that
2: mix.
0: No,
2: it wasn't me. Wasn't me.
0: We'll add you to the mix. That's the third intention I've received today. So, Patricia, let's do it. You know what? This is such a powerful prayer. And this is one of those intentions. I don't know why. I say it all the time. Lord seems to really respond to it pretty promptly. So, Lord, I just pray right now for all of those who are concerned about their missing child, spouse, grandparent, loved one, those who are being trafficked. And I pray in particular for these intentions as this storm has ripped through Illinois, how overwhelming this can be. I know prayers are a lifeline of hope, and God hears every single one of these prayers. Let's entrust these souls right now into his hands, the hands of the good shepherd who leaves the 99 to search for the one who's lost. Thank you for your mercy, Lord. We pray with confidence now. Eternal Father, we offer you the body, blood, soul, and divinity of your dearly beloved Son, our Lord Jesus Christ.
1: In atonement for our sins and those of the whole world.
0: For the sake of his sorrowful passion.
1: Have mercy on us and on the whole world.
0: For the sake of his sorrowful passion.
1: Have mercy on us and on the whole world.
0: For the sake of his sorrowful passion.
1: Have mercy on us and on the whole world.
0: For the sake of his sorrowful passion.
1: Have mercy on us and on the whole world.
0: For the sake of his sorrowful passion.
1: Have mercy on us and on the whole world.
0: For the sake of his sorrowful passion.
1: Have mercy on us and on the whole world.
0: For the sake of his sorrowful passion.
1: Have mercy on us and on the whole world.
0: For the sake of his sorrowful passion.
1: Have mercy on us and on the whole world.
0: For the sake of his sorrowful passion.
1: Have mercy on us and on the whole world.
0: For the sake of his sorrowful passion.
1: Have mercy on us and on the whole world.
0: All right, we'll take a couple calls. I think I have a little bit of time here before we run out. Dominic is in Rio Rancho, New Mexico. Hi, Dominic.
3: Hey there, Drew.
0: Hey.
3: Good afternoon. How are you, sir?
0: I'm well. Thanks for calling in, Don.
3: Yes. I just want to pray for that God will bless our nation on her 250th birthday. And I pray that the Holy Spirit comes down and just takes away all the division that keeps us apart and separate in this country. And we'll all be united as one nation again. Thank you, Drew.
0: Thank you for that beautiful prayer. I mean, that is such a beautiful prayer for today, especially. And Lord, I ask you, take your son, Dominic, read his heart, shower him in your grace and protection, and let him see your abundant providence. But Lord, we pray for the United States of America as we approach a historic milestone, our 250th anniversary. And we entrust it to you in a world that's often divided and uncertain. We lift up our country now in prayer. which is an act of true patriotism and faith. And from the very beginning, our founding fathers, they appealed to the laws of nature and of nature's God, and they placed their firm reliance on the protection of divine providence. And that's what I want to do right now, because they know that this country and no nation can endure without God's blessing. And our prayers have the same echo as our founding fathers. So we will lift up our country. And let me sneak in one more call here, if I can. Bernadette, good afternoon. Thanks for calling from LaGrange, Texas.
4: Hello, Drew. Thank you for taking my call. I'm calling for all the people that served our country, those that died in war, and those that came home and had a hard time adjusting, yes, and for all the people that did serve. And also I'm praying for my daughter, who had a really bad skin problem. Mm. It's getting better, but it needs to be completely healed, and she does need to be on some medication. It was one of the medications that caused this, but I just want to pray for her complete healing.
0: Well, thank you, Bernadette. We'll lift up her. We'll bring all who need the Lord's merciful and healing touch. We'll again pray for those who've gone before us, those who serve. We'll pray for our country. And Lord, I give to you everyone on hold, every need, want, and desire of those united with me in prayer. And on this day, Lord, we beg for your mercy. We trust in it. And we turn to you with confidence as we pray. Eternal Father, we offer you the body, blood, soul, and divinity of your dearly beloved Son, our Lord Jesus Christ,
1: in atonement for our sins and those of the whole world.
0: For the sake of his sorrowful passion,
1: have mercy on us and on the whole world.
0: For the sake of his sorrowful passion,
1: have mercy on us and on the whole world.
0: For the sake of his sorrowful passion,
1: have mercy on us and on the whole world.
0: For the sake of his sorrowful passion,
1: have mercy on us and on the whole world.
0: For the sake of his sorrowful passion,
1: have mercy on us and on the whole world.
0: For the sake of his sorrowful passion,
1: have mercy on us and on the whole world.
0: For the sake of his sorrowful passion,
1: have mercy on us and on the whole world.
0: For the sake of his sorrowful passion,
1: have mercy on us and on the whole world.
0: For the sake of his sorrowful passion,
1: have mercy on us and on the whole world.
0: For the sake of his sorrowful passion,
1: have mercy on us and on the whole world.
0: Holy God, holy mighty one, holy immortal one,
1: have mercy on us and on the whole world.
0: Holy God, holy mighty one, holy immortal one,
1: have mercy on us and on the whole world.
0: Holy God, holy mighty one, holy immortal one,
1: have mercy on us and on the whole world.
0: Eternal God, in whom mercy is endless and the treasury of compassion inexhaustible, look kindly upon us and increase your mercy in us, so that in difficult moments we may not despair nor become despondent, but with great confidence submit ourselves to your holy will, which is love and mercy itself. Jesus, I trust in you. Jesus, I trust in you. Jesus, I trust in you. Our Lady Queen of Heaven,
1: pray for us.
0: Our Lady Queen, Our Lady of Champion,
1: pray for us.
0: Mother of Mercy,
1: pray for us.
0: Our Lady of America,
1: pray for us.
0: Our Lady Reconciler of Peoples and Nations,
1: pray for us.
0: Virgin Most Powerful,
1: pray for us.
0: Saint Joseph,
1: pray for us.
0: Saint Faustina,
1: pray for us.
0: Saint John Paul II,
1: pray for us.
0: Saint Peregrine,
1: pray for us.
0: Saint Jose Maria Escriva,
1: pray for us.
0: All you American saints,
1: pray for us.
0: And venerables and blesseds, pray for us. Saint Andrew, Saint Helen, Saint Nicholas, and Saint Patrick,
1: pray for us.
0: In the name of the Father, Son, the Holy Spirit.
1: Amen.
0: Amen. Hey, I want you to stay with me, Helen. Because I've got a question. I'm going to throw an invite to everyone who's listening here. I want to fill you in on something. But I was just thinking, in that last decade here, there's a great scripture in 2 Chronicles where the Lord says, look, and when we pray for our country, I think about this. He says, if my people who are called by my name will humble themselves and pray, and they seek my face, and they turn from their wicked ways, then I will hear from heaven, and I will forgive their sins, and I will heal their land. Such a beautiful promise from our merciful Lord. And let's pray for our country as we celebrate this historic Independence Day. And let's do it on a daily basis, okay? We are blessed to be Americans. We are privileged to live in this great country. And I could not be more proud to be an American. So when we come back, I want to do this. I want to test your knowledge. And Helen, I hate to do this to you, But I will ask you just some fundamental questions, some basic fun questions. You might get them wrong. I can give you multiple choice, which I will do.
1: Okay.
0: Okay. And if you're listening, I want you to play along. How well do you really know America? You know the fireworks, right? You know the flags, you know the nation's birthday, but do you know which president was elected because he was Catholic or what year that was? Do you know when the Declaration of Independence was actually signed? Coming up, we're going to have a little 4th of July fun. I'm going to open the phones. You can sound off too if you want to. It's we'll do what I like to call maybe an American history challenge. I ask you a couple questions. And then I want to also hear about your experience in 1976. Do you remember our 200th birthday? If you lived through that as Dr. Paul Kanger did, I'd love to get your take on what went down and how you celebrate the 4th. Now, we'll open the phones. We'll just have some fun. We'll have a chance to talk with one another. You can get in anytime. 888-914-9149. We're back with more right after this.
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13: Oh, beautiful heroes proved.
0: What a beautiful version, Nick. Yeah.
13: In liberation.
0: Well, it's good to be with you today. Let's have some fun. I'm going to open the phones. I do want to hear about your experiences, how you celebrate the 4th, what you're planning to do for our upcoming birthday, 250. man. That's young in terms of nations, right? But I also want to look back. I don't know if you remember the bicentennial year in 1976. There were quarters. There were all sorts of things that are out there. Maybe as a child, you waved a flag. Maybe you marched in your hometown parade. Maybe you watched fireworks. You know, would love to relive some of those memories. Tell me how you celebrated America's birthday then, if you even remember. Have Dr. Kengor, who was a guest not too long ago on the program in the last hour, he feels that, and this was an observation he was making, that this celebration, which is really significant, 250 years, it doesn't seem to be, you know, at the same level of intensity or passion as the one in 1976 did. So I don't know how you're going to enjoy it, the holidays, but I'd love to hear from you. I have in the studio with me one of my colleagues here, Helen, and I just thought, you know, we did a lot of civics, if you would. We talked a little bit about the Declaration of Independence and our founding father. I talked a little bit about American exceptionalism earlier today with Dr. Susan Hansen. And this weekend, we're going to share a lot of Dr. Hansen with you. So if you enjoyed that type of history, you're going to get more. But Helen, let me throw a few questions at you, and just I'll give you multiple choice, and we'll see how you do.
1: Sounds great, Drew. I actually had Dr. Susan Hansen as a professor one summer, so I'm going to have to make her proud. So hopefully she's not listening.
0: Wow. I love it. Well, I'll start with an easy one. Okay, which U.S. president did not die on the 4th of July? And this was actually surprising to me. I knew of two of these guys who died on the 4th.
1: Did not or did?
0: Did not. N-O-T. And your choices are which, which one of these presidents did not die on the 4th of July? John Adams.
1: He did.
0: Thomas Jefferson.
1: He did.
0: James Monroe. George Washington.
1: Oh, interesting. Monroe and Washington are throwing me for a loop. I don't believe Washington died on the 4th because that would be too convenient. So I'm going to go with Monroe did not die on the 4th of July.
0: You know, Nick, you should get a bell after when she gets it right. But the correct answer is George Washington.
1: No way.
0: You know, he did not die on that day. I was surprised too. I was taking a guess. I knew Adams and Jefferson both died on July 4th, 1826. Yep. 50 years on our 50th birthday. And, you know, those two, you know, in the early days of our republic, you know, went back and forth pretty intensely. Towards the end, they became close friends, writing to one another. Monroe died July 4th, 1831. And then Washington died on December 14th, 1799. He had a throat infection at Mount Vernon. And, you know, it's an interesting guy. I didn't know that. I didn't know about Monroe. So I only thought two of the fathers died on that day. So I'm with you there, okay?
1: Yep.
0: I don't know if you listen to the Drew Mariani show. We had this come up a little bit earlier. Who said we must all hang together or we most assuredly shall hang separately? Was it John Adams, Thomas Jefferson, John Hancock, or Benjamin Franklin?
1: I believe it was Benjamin Franklin, and he was asked about what form of government that they gave the country as he was leaving the Continental Congress.
0: In Philadelphia.
1: And Philadelphia.
0: Well, he said it was a republic, but we can hold it, right? But you're right. He did say that. So you're one for one. I love it. You know, Franklin supposedly made those remarks, you know, kind of a very witty guy, right? But it was a reminder that anybody who put their name on the Declaration of Independence, you know, it was a death sentence, though. We talked a little bit about that with Dr. Paul Kengor. Who was the primary author of the Declaration? You know your history. I know you're going to get it. Who was the primary author of the Declaration of Independence? John Adams, Ben Franklin, Thomas Jefferson, or James Madison?
1: It was Thomas Jefferson.
0: Yeah, that's a softball, right? 33 years of age. It was young. He was young. You know, of course, Adams, who was brilliant, too, and Franklin, they made some edits. But Jefferson wrote the vast document, you know, the majority of that. And he had that great line that all men are created equal, endowed with certain unalienable rights. You know, I love that. Okay, let's do some modern American history for you too as well. What year was the first Catholic president elected? Was it 1852, 1956, 1960, or 1964?
1: It was 1960.
0: Well, you're pretty darn good. I love it. That's right.
1: John F. Kennedy.
0: Yeah, of course. First Catholic president. know, his religion was a big issue in that election. A lot of people questioned whether he's going to be faithful to the Pope or to the country. And Kennedy addressed those concerns. He had this huge speech to these Protestant ministers down in Houston, and he affirmed his commitment to religious liberty and the separation of church and state. But, we've had other Catholic presidents, Joe Biden. We need to pray for all of our presidents, especially those that profess to be Catholic. I hope they stand in line with, the moral teachings of our faith, because it's not in conflict with anything that the country stands. When the Pledge of Allegiance was first published, it was published actually in 1892, the words "under God" were not included. Is that true or false? I'll give you a 50-50.
1: I believe that was false, and it was added later, the words "under God."
0: Okay, so when the Pledge of Allegiance was first published in 1892, the words "under God" were not included. You say they were or they weren't?
1: I say that they were not, and they were added later.
0: And you got it right. That's right. 1954.
1: And since then, we've been trying to take him out, or certain people have been trying to take him out.
0: How tragic, isn't it?
1: Yeah.
0: What a waste. You'll know this one, too, because you know your history. What was the first Catholic diocese in the United States? Was it...
1: Ooh, great question.
0: Was it in the home of the Continental Congress, Philadelphia? Was it in Boston? Was it in Providence? Or was it in Baltimore?
1: It's kind of a trick question, Drew, because... The entire country was technically at that point in time one diocese, and it was the Diocese of Baltimore under John Carroll. John Carroll and his cousin, Charles Carroll, was the only signer of the Declaration of Independence who was Catholic.
0: I have to get you on Jeopardy. You're pretty darn good. 1789, Pius VI established the Diocese of Baltimore. So this was 1789. It was a little bit... Later, he appointed John Carroll, as you point out, the first Catholic bishop. His cousin was the signer, the only Catholic signer of the Declaration, Charles Carroll. And they were huge. I mean, Charles Carroll helped establish Catholic education, laid the foundation for the church's growth in America. So God bless the Catholic influence from our founding.
1: Drew, if I could plug a book, there's an absolutely fabulous book. It's called American Cicero by a professor out of Hillsdale, Brad Berzer. Who delves into the life of his lesser known cousin, Charles Carroll, the signer of the Declaration of Independence. And he's kind of an odd duck. He was an illegitimate child. He had everything against him. But through educating himself, and he was instrumental to the founding of our nation. And as Catholics, we have a lot to thank with the Carroll.
0: I asked the right girl to answer my questions today.
1: That one was a layup.
0: Helen, I love it. No, that's awesome. All right, I'm going to give you one that's, patriotic, I guess. Doesn't have to do with history. How many hot dogs are eaten on the 4th of July of the year?
1: Can we phone a friend? Do any callers know?
0: That is hilarious, right? I mean, how many hot dogs are eaten on the 4th?
1: And you're not just talking about that guy who's the professional eater.
0: No, I've got to say, it's just so gross. You talk about the sitting gluttony. Yeah. Oh my gosh. How do you put 70 hot dogs down during a sitting? I mean, it's just not human.
1: I know a couple of people that could probably rival that. But
0: it is crazy. Maybe if I was in my 20s. we'd heard a buffet somewhere, your choices are 45 million hot dogs are eaten on the 4th, 75, 100 million, or 150 million.
1: Oh my goodness. I'm going to go, I'll go a nice round number. I'll go 100,000. 100 million.
0: Nick, you want to chime in on this? I don't know if you were paying attention to that. How many hot dogs are eaten on the 4th of July every year?
14: I'll say 150.
0: Ding, ding, ding. Nick, give yourself the bell. He went for the over. That's crazy. And they say it's enough hot dogs to stretch from Washington, D.C. all the way to Los Angeles, California, more than five times. So I hot dogs, I love a hot dog. I have nothing against them, but man, that's a lot of hot dogs.
1: Is it three strikes, I'm out? I'm waiting for Nick to open the trap door underneath me.
0: I'll give you
1: two strikes.
0: I'll give you one more. All right. I'll give you something easy. Let me see. Maybe it's not so easy. I'm looking for... Oh, here's an interesting one.
1: Hit me with your best shot, Drew.
0: Well, here's one that I found interesting because I didn't know this. Why were the 13 stars on the first American flag arranged in a circle.
1: Oh, wow.
0: A, to make the flag easier to sew. B, to symbolize unity with Great Britain. C, to show that all 13 colonies were equal. Or D, there wasn't enough room for rows.
1: Well, I know it's not D because we fit a lot more stars than 13. I don't think it's B because you said it was unity with
0: Great Britain.
1: So I'm ruling out B and D.
0: Yeah.
1: A was what?
0: Made the flag easier to sew.
1: I have a feeling Betsy Ross was a good sewer, so I'll go with I'll go with C, and I'm forgetting what the answer
0: That's
1: even
0: right.
1: was.
0: That's right. Well, ding, ding, ding.
1: By process of elimination.
0: It shows that all 13 all 13 colonies were equal. No official explanation survives from the Continental Congress, it said, but the circular arrangement, it's they believe it symbolized equality of the 13 states because nobody had place above another, and it reflected the ideals that our nation was founded on. Hey, great job, Helen. It's so good to have you. You're going to be with Father. You're going to be in Philly. You're going to be in the home of our nation's birth there, too. I love it, where our founding fathers all gathered. It's going to be so much fun. I hope you have a great trip. People can, check you out on the Rosary with Father? What time does that run?
1: It should be at 3:30 Eastern time, which would put it at 1:30 Central time.
0: Great. I hope we all join. What a great exercise, right?
1: 2:30 Central Time. Math is incorrect.
0: Yeah, if it's 3:30 Eastern, it's 12:30 on the Pacific Coast, 2:30 in the Central Time Zone, and we can all pray for our country with Father on that day. Helen, thanks for being with us.
1: Thanks for having me, Drew.
0: It was fun. You're really good. I'm impressed. I really am.
1: I got two wrong, but...
0: I love it. Hey, when we come back, let's go down memory lane, okay? If you remember the Bicentennial of 1976, I'd love to hear what it was like where you lived. I was actually in Philadelphia. That's where I was born and raised, outside of it. Do you remember? But tell me how your family celebrated the 4th. How are you celebrating it today? Do you have memories that you still continue to carry or traditions? I'll go to the phones right when I come back. 888-914-9149. Stay with me.
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15: Well, what does the left love? The left loves the environment. And it's killing the environment. In our water, a test in other countries show that endocrine blockers from chemical abortion pills are in the water.
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17: Hello, I'm Archbishop Gregory Hartmeier from the Archdiocese of Atlanta. Remember, O most gracious Virgin Mary, that never was it known that anyone who fled to your protection, implored your help, or sought your intercession was left unaided. 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To you do I come, before you I stand, sinful and sorrowful. O Mother of the Word incarnate, despise not my petitions, but in your mercy hear and answer me. Amen.
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0: Thanks for joining me today. Let's talk about it. You know, we're about to celebrate a wonderful birthday in our nation's history, our 250th anniversary. Do you remember our 200th? That was 50 years ago. You might have been a young kid at the time. Millions of Americans, 1976, that was a big year. Everywhere you look, there was red, white, and blue decorations. There were parades, churches rang their bells, and there were picnics, and families gathered for fireworks. You know, what I remember, and I was just a kid, those commemorative coins, you know? There were postage stamps. There were special TV programs. Tall ships, you know, sailed into New York Harbor. There was a lot going on. What do you remember? You might have been a child, maybe you were a teenager, maybe you were a young adult. Love to hear about it, and you're more than welcome to share your stories, too, as to how you're going to celebrate this day. Tessa is in Southern California. We'll start with her. I'm sorry, Teresa is there. Hi, Teresa.
22: Oh, God bless. Yes, it was 76. My husband was a cross-country truck driver, and I had three sons, ages 5, 8, and 12. And I said, I am not staying home with these kids, so I'm going to travel across country. And I found a woman to drive with me, and she had two sons. And her relatives lived in Texas, so we went to Texas. And New Mexico, and in Washington, outside of Washington D.C. Her aunt lived on the Potomac River, actually on the Potomac River. Wow. And we took a bus in on 4th of July, and we're there. And just, you know,
0: where were you for the 4th, Teresa?
22: Actually, I believe it was in Amsterdam, New York. They just had a parade and awesome. You know, fireworks and that type of thing. That was like hometown.
0: Yeah. I love it. I think you got a great story there. You took a road trip in 1976 to celebrate the 200th anniversary. Love it. Teresa is in Minneapolis, Minnesota. Teresa, thanks for calling in.
23: Well, I'm a 92-year-old mother of seven, and I have we had always celebrated 4th of July. Mm-hmm. When in 1976, we picnicked on Lake Calhoun and watched the fireworks. Mm-hmm. And I still have souvenirs from that time. And I grew up in New Jersey and near Princeton, and lived in a house that was built in 1792.
0: Wow.
23: And no, not 1772.
0: Oh, wow.
23: And Washington's troops bunked in the barn.
0: How cool.
23: So I have just a lot of history in my...
0: So let me ask you a question. Somebody who's now 92, who's had, you know, your home goes all the way back to the Revolution. Do you find that we're celebrating our nation's birthday with the same intensity we did 50 years ago? Is it different? What have you seen?
23: I think it's a little less... cherished, let's put it that way. Yeah. I don't think it's quite cherished the way it used to be. And 50 years ago, it was always exciting. Of course, I had young children, so they were, that was one reason to be excited. And I always have my flag out, and my house has always been, I live in Minneapolis now, so it's just been exciting to be part of the history. My mother and father were immigrants.
0: Oh, how beautiful. First of all, have a happy Independence Day. And thank you for calling and for sharing. I love your story. What a great one. Speaking of putting the flag out, Carrie Underwood, I understand, lined her property with the American flag. And she was called, I think, a white nationalist, or she got reamed for doing that. I want to talk about patriotism coming up, too. We'll talk about that after the news at the top of the hour, and I'd love to hear what you do. Do you wave your flag? Do you wear your patriotic gear? Do you put it out? Or has it become a partisan and political symbol? The flag should not divide us. We're Americans, right? Should not divide us. It should unite us, if anything. Bonita in Berkeley, California, good afternoon.
24: Oh, hello, Drew. So in 1976, I was a young woman, 25 years old, and I was I was visiting my friend in New York City who had a view of the George Washington Bridge crossing the Hudson River, and all the tall ships were coming in, and they were in the New York Harbor for the fireworks that night. So it was quite exciting.
0: Yeah, what a great place to celebrate the 4th. I love it, you know, and I know that view of the George Washington. Beautiful, beautiful view. Thank you very much for sharing your experience in 76. John's in Brea, California. Hi, John.
5: God bless America, Drew.
0: Amen.
5: How are you?
0: I'm well.
5: The best way I think I can describe it is there was a buzz in the air, and it started a year before, right after July 4th of 1975. I was 13 back then. Mm-hmm. And my dad worked for a small company, and he had these really, he didn't himself, but the company had these special 1776 cups made up and pins. And we would celebrate at my grandmother's in Anaheim, and we could watch the fireworks at Disneyland from her front porch.
0: Oh, cool.
5: So just a lot of great memories.
0: I love it. I love it. Hey, John, thank you very much for your call, too. I hope you're going to enjoy this one, too. If you remember 50 years ago, what a great 4th you're going to have this year, too. Kathy's in Minneapolis. Hi, Kathy. Good afternoon.
6: Hi, Drew.
0: I'm sorry. It's Minnetonka, Minnesota. Forgive me. I'm looking at my screen.
6: Minneapolis. I graduated high school in 1976, and our school colors at Grand Forks High School were maroon and gray. However, mm-hmm. that year, for the centennial or bicentennial, they passed out, and we all wore our gowns were either red, white, or blue.
0: Cool.
6: And they just sort of passed them out at random. I don't know how I remember. And our tassels were red, white, and blue.
0: Oh, that's so cool.
6: So it's pretty neat. And I grew up right on Grand Forks Air Force Base. I want to show them. They were such a positive and wonderful presence to our city. And it was pretty cool growing up, seeing everything from the B-52 bombers all the way up to the stealth
0: over
6: the years. And God bless America and our troops. And I pray to God, thank you, God, that I'm a woman born in America. And my father was in World War II. And I'm so thankful for all veterans and military.
0: Kathy, thanks for sharing that and for refocusing us all too on so many who've made great sacrifices that we can enjoy the freedoms we have. I want to jump to Philadelphia because that's where I remember growing up, on the outskirts of that city. But Carol is in Philly. Hi, Carol.
7: Hi, how are you, Drew?
0: First-time caller. Good to have you. Thanks for joining us.
7: Well, in 1976, I was 18. I just graduated from high school. So I remember it was a big deal. We had parades and everybody wore red, white, and blue you could buy. I remember I had a red, white, and blue two-piece swimming suit.
0: Oh, wow. Well, that's fun. great memories, right? I mean, it was...
7: I wasn't Catholic, though, at the time.
0: Oh, you converted. Well, it's even better. That's great. Well, Carol, thank you for sharing. Yeah, Philly, you know, what a great place to celebrate the 4th. Wonderful fireworks, lots of parades. I remember how patriotic that whole area was, and even suburban Philadelphia areas that began to spread out from there. There are parades in every community there, when at least when I was growing up. Sandra is in Tampa, Florida. Sandra, good afternoon.
8: Yeah, hey, Drew, good to talk to you. Yeah, it's funny because the caller was talking, she graduated in 76. Well, I graduated in 1977, and my whole class was totally jealous of all the kids that graduated in 76. I grew up right outside of Boston, so it's a big deal. The tall ships came into the harbor. It was just so awesome. And we did plenty of things, but what they call swag in this day is that's what all the 76-year graduates got. And I was that little girl that used to cry every morning when we used to do the Pledge of Allegiance. My favorite songs were patriotic songs. I'd belt them out, even though I can't sing, still can't sing. But I've always been thankful to be American, and I love this country. I never thought I'd see the next big one, but here I am, and thank God for that, and God bless America.
0: Well, enjoy the holiday, okay? Enjoy the celebration. Dawn's in Cranston, Rhode Island. She was in elementary school in 76. Hi, Dawn.
9: Hey, Drew. So I grew up southwest of Boston. I was in elementary school. We had this huge field day reenactment. We got to dress up in period costumes. It made such a huge impression on me. I love history to this day because of that and living history. My dad used to, unbelievable, he memorized the Declaration of Independence, all major speeches by Lincoln. He used to do reenactment every 4th of July. We went to parades. We saw the tall ships that year. I remember we went to a reenactment in Lexington, Concord before the 4th. That's usually in April, Patriots Day. It's usually traditionally done, but just incredible stuff. Like the woman before, loved yeah. singing all the patriotic songs, and I love my country. I'm very proud to be American, but I'm sad at where things are going in our country, but I pray that this year be the beginning of a reunification of people here in our country.
0: We'll leave it on that. Dawn, thank you so much for sharing yep. your thoughts. Great to have you with us. I have to take a short pause. The news and headlines are straight ahead. Let's continue our conversation. Has something changed in America? I'll tell you what happened regarding the flag. I want to talk patriotism. I'll tell you a little bit more about Carrie Underwood and what went down. And, of course, you can join us. 5 Mile Hour coming up. Let's hang out together, okay? We'll celebrate our nation's birth right after this. Don't call me.
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0: No.
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0: Well, good afternoon and welcome. It is great to be with you this afternoon as we celebrate the coming birthday of our country, 250th birthday. And as we celebrate as a nation, this is something that really should bring people together rather than push them apart. And I just want to explore, Dr. Matthew Bunsen is going to be stopping by. Has something changed in America? Now, how did the flag, the American flag, we just talked about 1776 and how patriotic it was with parades and flags and fireworks. You know, I shared this story with you in the past. I remember I went back east one time and I offered a t-shirt to this person I knew who was kind of liberal. I mean, I bought a shirt with an American flag on it. It really wasn't even red, white, and blue. It was kind of like, it's kind of an impression of a flag, kind of cool. And I said, hey, this really doesn't fit me. I said, I ordered it and it's too small. Do you want it? And I would never wear that. The person barked. I would never, never wear it. And I was totally shocked. I mean, why? You know, because this person equated that symbol, the flag, with the Conservative Party. He equated it with a political movement. And it was a wake-up call for me because I wondered, how did the American flag, a symbol that once united generations through peace, through war, through triumph, through tragedy, how has it become in some circles a source of division, even suspicion? I know some people are afraid to put flags out in front of their homes. You know, oh, I don't want my neighbors to think that I like Trump or I... That's sad. So today I thought we'd talk about why reclaiming a healthy, unifying patriotism matters, why displaying the flag should never be reserved for one political party, and how each of us celebrate the 250th in ways it should bring people together. If you want to join me, it's 888-914-9149, 888-914-9149. And maybe you remember this growing up. You know, you saw it hanging from people's front porches, right? Or it flew outside your school or stood beside the church or was in some VFW hall, right? Nobody assumed political agenda. It simply said, I love my country. And yet somewhere along the way, and I don't know when this happened, but things began to change. The American flag has suddenly began to invite all these assumptions about your politics and your worldview. I mean, I still wear a flag. You know, I love the flag. In some cases, people, they look at it like an overt display of patriotism, you know, and they equate it with white nationalism. I saw this story recently about Carrie Underwood, or somebody was telling me, I think one of my producers was telling me the story. She's, if you don't know who she is, she's a country music star, and she found herself at the center of some sort of public criticism answer. She shared a video of a long line of American flags that were displayed along her property. She has a piece of property there in Tennessee. And she just expressed her gratitude. She says, I can't believe I get to live here. Thank you, Lord, she says. And she had a couple hashtags, hashtag God bless America, hashtag grateful, hashtag Tennessee. And people, some people praised the display, and they should. Others, they criticized her. They saw that through a political lens. And she took a lot of heat for it. I don't know if you've gone through the same thing in your own neighborhood. Maybe you've had the same type of reaction. You know, the patriotism does not require perfection, right? And it does not require being partisan in any way. The flag should unify us, not divide us. It is not a symbol of any particular political party. And if that becomes the case, and then really it's quite tragic. It belongs to the nation, right? It belongs. It's worth remembering, especially as we celebrate our 250th years of independence. And I want to talk about this a little bit. We'll take your calls. Dr. Matthew Bunsen is going to join me, and we'll share with you a little bit about the virtue of patriotism as well, because patriotism really is, it's a wonderful virtue. In the catechism, if you have your catechism, open it up, take a look at it, and read what it has to say. I'm delighted to have with me longtime friend of this radio program, a very prolific author, fellow Knight of the Holy Sepulcher, Dr. Matthew Bunsen. Matthew, Doctor, good to have you back. It's good to have you here with me today.
1: Oh, great to be with you, and happy 4th of July.
0: Thank you. Likewise. Right. What do you make of what we're seeing in the country? I don't know whether you've seen this or not. Have you seen this political rancor, this division, because somebody waves a flag outside of their home, or they have a t-shirt with a flag? I mean, how do we get to that point? And why has a unifying, universal symbol of what it means to be a citizen of this country, why has it become suddenly a misinterpreted political symbol?
1: Well, yeah, I think in some ways it's not necessarily a misinterpreted political symbol as much as a deliberately misinterpreted political symbol. Yeah. And we have seen, I think, over the last decades, a certain collapse, and this isn't a political statement, that it's a cultural one, that a certain worldview, which has especially flourished in obvious academic circles, approaches questions of patriotism from a purely revisionist approach. And again, it's the deconstruction of history. It's the injection of what are often Marxist or radical ideas that really tend then to color the perspectives on everything. So the fundamental questions of the founding of the country are reduced far removed from the original philosophical and even religious intentions of the fathers, of the founding fathers, to colonialism, to white supremacy, to various Marxist dialectics and Marxist approaches that have reshaped, I think, the minds and perspectives of a lot of people. And that's one of the reasons, too, I think, why we see the hostility toward Christianity, given its fundamental role in so many aspects of the founding of the country.
0: How have you seen the, the meaning of patriotism change just over the past 50 years? I was just talking a few moments ago with those who were tuned in and listening about what it was like in 1976 when we celebrated our 200th birthday. And it was a great bicentennial year. I remember the quarters and all the other things that took place. How's the meaning of patriotism changed since that time?
1: Yeah, I think in those intervening decades, and I'm old enough to remember 1976, and we can look back on those days and be quite struck by certain universal, I think you said something that was important. There were certain assumptions, there were baseline approaches to what it meant to be an American. And we recognize that historically there have been tragedies, there have been great failings. The question, for example, of slavery is one of the darkest and biggest failings and questions that we've had to deal with. But there was still an underlying assumption of the basic goodness of the country and the fact that certainly from an American standpoint, this is the most unique enterprise in world history. As I was mentioning, we have seen in those five decades now a slow transformation of the embrace of certain philosophies and ideologies, and we can name some of them, certainly in academic circles, and that they have found their way into so many of other institutions, including the media. I think that's a huge one. The arts, entertainment, various approaches to how we look at life and even areas of economics. And it's also found its way into some significant or not insignificant aspects of American religion. The idea that this is not a great country, that actually loving your particular country makes you either a supremacist of some variety, a nationalist of some variety, that you're not simply embracing a globalist agenda and looking to reconstruct the fundamental constitutional construct of the country as a republic and replacing it with something that is far more ideologically programmed to the left. So I think that would be one way that I would answer that question.
0: It's well said. My guest today, Dr. Matthew Bunsen. If you want to join us, I'll go to the phones. We'll take a few of your calls. You can certainly sound off. I don't know what you have seen. Have you been criticized for your patriotism? Should schools spend more time teaching our history and the meaning of the American flag? And what are you seeing? Do you think patriotism has declined during your lifetime? I don't know who taught you love of country. I think it's something that's never too late to get back to. Very proud to be an American, especially if you travel. If you travel the world and you come back to the United States, there's not another country like this one. There is nothing like it. Maybe we can do this in a little nuanced way, but what distinguishes healthy patriotism from nationalism? And can somebody be deeply, you know, patriotic while also, you know, acknowledging America's historical failures? Because we're not a perfect nation by any means, but
1: yeah,
0: we're
1: exactly.
0: Striving to become better. But go ahead and expand on that if you could.
1: Well, yeah, there are a couple of ways to look at that. The one overarching point to make, too, is that the idea of patriotism and the flag and culture being something that we cherish is, and the idea that it shouldn't be, isn't exclusive to the United States now. If you look at a number of countries, I can think of Canada, I can think of Great Britain, where, in fact, people are openly, publicly discouraged from flying flags, that it could be deemed triggering, that it could be assumed to be a representation or a sign, a dog whistle to far right groups, or what they would be describing as homophobic, Islamophobic, or racist groups. So again, it's not unique to the United States.

0: written as the Declaration of Independence says, unalienable rights endowed by our Creator. And that key word in the Declaration, that these rights are self-evident, that they can be assumed. And that takes us back to the heart of the question in many ways, the recognition of the role of the Creator endowing us with certain unalienable rights, that we can use that term, natural law, that there are certain things that are created, that we then cherish those, having enshrined many of those principles in our Constitution. There are those who find that completely objectionable, because they do not recognize first the Creator, and they do not recognize the unalienable rights of someone, because for them, such rights ought to be disposed of, given or taken by the state. So we're talking about a really fundamentally different worldview that has taken hold in a lot of our institutions.
1: Yeah. My guest today, Dr. Matthew Bunsen. If you want to sound off, feel free to 888-914-9149. We're taking a look at what it really means to love your country. Is patriotism just waving a flag on the 4th of July, or is it something much deeper? And has the flag, has patriotic imagery and symbolism now become a partisan, I don't know, whistle, you know? And we're celebrating 250 years of independence, and we're exploring patriotism and virtue, what our founding fathers envisioned, and even what the church teaches, because the Catholic Church has long recognized it as part of the fourth commandment. And that's why loving country doesn't mean believing it's perfect. It means loving it enough, you know, to help it become what it's meant to be. And that's where our roles ultimately come in. Lucy is in Munster, Indiana. Lucy, hi, you're on with Dr. Bunsen. Go right ahead.
2: Hi, I love the show. I wanted to buy an American flag, and my husband took it out of the cart. He said he didn't want to celebrate, and he feel welcome. He doesn't feel welcome in this country, even though we're both Mexican-Americans. So I did tell him, well, then we should go back to Mexico. And he said, well, don't tempt me, because I will. But I think it's really, it's the not feeling welcome. I love this country, and I wish I would have told him, listen, your mom came to this country with nothing, and she was able to gather enough money and send back to Mexico and help her family there. And so I wish I would have told him that, but I will have that conversation with him eventually. And I do think it's the vitriol in our politics. It's Trump,
1: Lucy, he's not alone. I'm sure your husband's not alone. I think of my own grandfather who came over to Ellis Island. It was a long time ago, but you know, he came over as an Italian immigrant, and you know, the Italians in this country, they faced fierce persecution. So did the Irish. I mean, look at a lot of the immigrants that have come here. We need people with hearts filled with virtue and love both of God and country. And if your husband has that, you know, it makes him a great American. Dr. Matthew Bunsen, I'll let you go ahead and respond to her as well. You heard the struggle that she faces right now.
0: I did. And I understand and exactly hear what you're saying. And Drew, I think you made a really important point about this is a country that I think the estimate has been 100 million or so immigrants over the decades have made their way to the United States. And in the 19th century, we had waves of immigrants. We had the Irish, we had the Germans, we had the Italians, and all of them to some degree faced a less than friendly welcome, the Italians in particular, because they brought with them a language that was very different from what people had expected or were wanting. And that's why we had the phenomenal work of someone like Mother Cabrini in providing them care. A key point can be made, and that is that they came here looking for a better life. They came here precisely because of the promise of the United States, that this is a place where you could leave a very stratified social system where you might not have been free at all under different governments, monarchies, and regimes. And here you could actually prosper. You could find a future and make a future for yourself. But it required two things. And this is something that the Catechism of the Catholic Church stresses too.

0: that immigrants have an obligation to respect the laws of the country to which they are going. And there is as well a requirement to assimilate, to recognize the laws of the place where you are. And in turn, when you become a citizen, to contribute to that society. And I think that's sometimes been lost in the discussion, as we have seen, of those who don't necessarily see that as a requirement, certainly which the Catechism does. Yeah. And the laws exist for a reason. But at the same time, we have to be welcoming. We have to give them every opportunity here. But at the same time, the laws have to be enforced.
1: It's a tough issue. Hey, Lucy, thank you. You're both American citizens, right?
2: We are, yes. Yeah. We're both born here. And yeah, I think it's just, I wish Trump, like Obama had a lot of deportations, but no one attacked him the way they are Trump. There weren't the massive protests. And I think it's because of the way Trump presents the immigration issue. Yeah. It's more of divisive than like exactly what Dr. Bunce just says.
1: Yeah. No, I agree. You know, and Dr. Bunce, and I share this story all the time on the air because I was never so impressed. I was praying the Chapel of Divine Mercy on the air one day, and a woman calls up. Her husband is across the border. He's illegal or undocumented, right? They have children. And the election was coming up to vote for Trump. You know how Donald Trump was with the elections. I mean, immigration became like the preeminent issue. And you know, he was going to round everybody up if he gets elected, and he's going to deport them all. And this man, he said to his wife, "I want you to vote for Donald Trump." And I asked her, I said, "Well, why would he say that?" Because at the time, we were also dealing with all this woke ideology and this culture of death and all this other stuff that we're seeing in the country. And he says, "Because there's not another nation on the planet like the United States of America, and I want my daughters to grow up in a nation." He knew that Trump was going to correct some of those issues. And I said, you know, this guy's willing to be arrested and deported and separated from his family, but he understood what America stood for, and he wanted a brighter future for his family. And I said, that's the type of guy that should be green-lighted to become an American. You know, that's true patriotism, you know, and that's really what it means to be an immigrant in this country. And it never failed to resonate with me, but, you know.
0: Well, and there's a great historical example, too, of the number of Irish who fought in the American Revolution and in the army of George Washington. Yeah. And despite the fact that they were not welcome in almost all of the colonies in the United States. And then you had the large numbers of Irish who fought for the Union cause in the Civil War, freshly arrived largely, and it's for so many of them. And they died on battlefields like Fredericksburg and Antietam and Gettysburg. The Irish Brigade was stuff of legend. And they died for a cause to a large degree for many of them, to help emancipate, to free the slaves, to fix a great injustice in this country. And they did. And I think that's also emblematic of one of the great aspects of America, that we recognize her many faults. And yet this is a constant effort to recognize those faults, but then to fix them, to make this a better place. And the sacrifice of many, many, many anonymous Catholics to build this country, to die for their country, for people they will never meet. And yet that's how strongly they believed in the principles of America.
1: Yeah. My guest today is Dr. Matthew Bunce. He's vice president and editorial director of EWTN News, also senior fellow of the St. Paul Center for Biblical Theology. It's good to have him here with us. As I said, a prolific author and a longtime contributor to this program. And yeah, you're in media. You hail from a great institution there. I think the media has done so much, just my personal take, to rob people of their patriotism, to create this partisanship. I've never seen so much vitriol and division in the country as I've had in the past, you know, 8 years, 10 years. It's really been quite crazy. What role do you think that the media has. Because our last caller, Lucy from Indiana, says her husband doesn't want to buy a flag. That wasn't the case a decade ago, but today it is. Today they look at it like it's a symbol. Carrie Underwood can't fly the American flag on her own property without being called a white nationalist. So
0: right.
1: It's just crazy.
0: Well, but I would argue that you make a point about in the last decade. I would contend that, in fact, we have seen this now slowly entering into the discussion for a number of decades. We go back to, for example, 1968 in France. They had what was known simply as the March Through the Institutions. Mm-hmm. You had all the massive social unrest in the U.S. You had, of course, the unrest over Vietnam, and then you had Watergate. In 1976, we still managed, in the middle of a contentious presidential election, coming out of the Nixon resignation, the end of Vietnam, to celebrate as a country in a rather glorious fashion. Like I said, I remember it. In the intervening decades, we have seen the shift away in many ways from the average person's patriotism to the collective sort of university approach. And I'm not attacking all universities. I just mean that there are a lot of faculties and professors who hold views that are very political, very ideological, and who have embarked on this deconstruction of American history and in many ways European history. And that has been picked up by the media in a host of different ways, in part because so many elements, as we saw in France in 1968, as I was just saying, elsewhere, there's been a certain surrender of these institutions to those who hold very different opinions from what is traditional. And they have wielded immense influence, in part because they're so well backed financially and with the power of that media.
1: My guest today, Dr. Matthew Bunsen. If you're just tuning in, it's great to have you with us. We're talking about something that should bring Americans together, not pull us apart. That's the American flag and the virtue of patriotism. How has our national symbol become too closely associated with politics? And can we reclaim the flag as a symbol of gratitude and sacrifice and shared citizenship? I hope we can. Love to hear your perspective as we continue the conversation. You can join me, 888-914-9149. I do need to take a short pause. When we come back too, Doctor, I'd love you to share a little bit about the Catholic fingerprints, the imprint of Catholicism, both on our nation's founding and the thread that has woven across the centuries and made America what it is today. We can get into that. Just a final thought on the American flag here before I take a break. America's not perfect. I get it. I do. But it really points, I think, to an ideal. This is a nation that was founded on the conviction that you and I, that every person is endowed by God, by our Creator, with equal dignity and inalienable rights. And we've lost that too. And you see that today. Every generation has struggled to live up to this great promise. But every generation has got to carry it forward. That's where you and I come in. That's why we're having this conversation today. So I just say to you, this Independence Day, don't be afraid to put your flag out. Don't be afraid to show your patriotism. Fly your flag with gratitude, not because the country has never failed, because it has, but because of the heroic sacrifice that has gone into the founding of this great republic and the blood that's been shed over the decades. Flag should never be a partisan banner. It should be a reminder that I don't care what our differences are, we're still one people entrusted with one extraordinary nation. We should all be proud to be Americans. Short pause, and I'll be back on the other side. Stay with me.
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0: great version, huh? Can you believe America will celebrate its 250th birthday this week? Have you ever stopped to wonder what our country might look like when we celebrate our 300th? My guest today, Dr. Matthew Bunson, says he remembers our 200th. We're not that far away from our founding fathers. Not that many generations separated us. I guess the questions, a lot of questions loom for the future. Will artificial intelligence reshape, you know, our lives? Will maybe we conquer diseases that plague mankind for centuries? Will we walk on Mars, as Elon Musk wants? Will we still recognize the values that made our nation exceptional? That's what I'm looking at today. Yeah, we'll take a look coming up in a few minutes about what we might look like 50 years in the future and ask what kind of America that we're leaving to those who follow us. But right now, if you're just tuned in, Dr. Matthew Bunson joins me. He is the Vice President and Editorial Director of EWTN News. He's also a Senior Fellow at the St. Paul Center of Biblical Theology. I used to always ask him how many books he wrote. I think I stopped at 55. He's probably, so many more. He's written about everything from vampires to the faith. He's a very prolific writer, and I think you'd love it. And Doctor, I will ask you anyway, what the heck? How many numbers are you up to now? How many books have you written?
1: As of today, 60.
0: Oh my gosh, it's so amazing. I always marvel at that. That's fantastic.
1: Well, no, I always joke that I go for quantity over quality.
0: And that's not true. Now, you've written some great biographies. You've done some really, really wonderful work.
1: Thank you.
0: The Martyrs of Old Toronto and a lot of other things. I want to talk also, if we could, a little bit about the Catholic story of America. Mm-hmm. Then we'll take your phones. I see a number of people on hold. We'll grab your phones. If you want to join us, 888-914-9149. I don't know if people know that, you know, I don't think one of the founding fathers who couldn't even vote because he was Catholic signed the Declaration of Independence, and America's first Catholic bishop to help shape a very young republic. You can go all the way back to the founding, but across the centuries, as we grew as a nation, we see the fingerprints of Catholicism all over this nation. And you've written about this quite a lot. Take us through that journey. Give us the shine the Catholic light on and the influence it had on America.
1: Well, here we are marking my favorite word of the year, the semi-quincentennial, the 250th of the country.
0: That's my password.
1: And with an exclamation point.
0: Right.
1: But I mention it because the roots in some ways of those underlying principles that we were talking about earlier in our conversation about the inherent God-given rights, the unalienable rights of the person is a very Catholic idea. When we look at the possible influences on the Declaration of Independence, we can look no farther, for example, than Robert Bellarmine. We can look at the teachings of the church on the dignity of the human person, that we are endowed by our Creator, to borrow that phrase again, mm-hmm. with certain rights. Why? Because we're made in the image and likeness of God. There is an inherent dignity to the human person. That's a key concept, but it's obviously a very profoundly Catholic one. And so from those very beginnings, this recognition of the contributions of Catholics, not just to the Declaration of Independence, but also to the U.S. Constitution, you know, Catholics played a part in that as well. And I just want to remind everyone about the preamble to the Constitution, because I think it's relevant to what we've been talking about. This idea of the people of the United States to form a more perfect union. So there's no suggestion in the Constitution that it is an absolutely finished document. In other words, it is intended for a nation to always be striving, that this is a task that's never really done as we strive to what? To be a more perfect country. So it's a recognition also of humility in the country. And I think that's also a profoundly Catholic thing.
0: I love it. If you want to join the conversation, 888-914-9149. Let's grab a few more telephone calls for you. Cynthia's in Houston, Texas. Cynthia, hi. You're on with Dr. Matthew Bunson. Go right ahead.
2: Yeah, hi. I guess you brought up a few more points than what I actually called to make a comment on, but I guess I'll get to my original comment and then see if I could follow up something. There was a question posed on the show. Are we going to be able to come back to unity within this country? And I really think that I think it's completely possible. And I'll just kind of give some evidence, you know, from the World Cup being hosted here in the United States this year in part. I'm in one of the host cities, right? And I've gone to a number of watch parties and seen the USA team play for basically all four games, I think, at this point. And the amount of pride that I see in the rooms across the city, all right, and Houston is kind of, there's liberal parts of it on the inner city part and where a lot of the host parties are. And then I've also watched the games like in other parts of the city, just kind of depending on where I'm at that day.
0: Right.
2: And everybody is so excited and in unison, you know, chanting USA. And it's given me chills a couple times because we're proud of the national, say, excellence that the team is actually displaying. And we're not known for soccer as a nation, like at all. The team has really stepped up this year, I guess, and the coaching and all that. And they really wanted, I think, to represent our country well. So, I think that there's definitely a chance. And I'll add on that maybe some of seeing our country through European eyes, through African eyes, from visitors from all over the world, and South Americans that have come up here. And I just got back from South America, right? So I've been outside the country as well and looked at our country from other people's perspective for like a couple months. But the point is coming here, coming back home and seeing all these other people from all over the world come to the United States and just be in absolute awe of our country, whereas before they were taught to think that, you know, we were a menace and all these other things that were, you know, immoral or whatever. They're here and they're in awe of the United States because we live such a rich and beautiful life and have the freedom to move from place to place as we wish without having to have, you know, glass on our fences or anything like that, or barbed wire, you know, super security, because people respect each other for the most part. And we've always had that as Americans. And something that I saw in Latin America that I, you know, they had a polarizing process. A lot of elections were going on while I was there. If the country can maintain respect between parties, you have a country. If you can't maintain respect between differing opinions, that's when the tension arises. It's kind of what my general essence of observation was. Mm-hmm. And I think that the United States is coming back into an era, actually, of being able to respect one another in different opinions, contrary to what we experienced the last 10 years, to be honest.
0: Cynthia, thanks for calling. Thanks for sharing so eloquently and so thoroughly. And I'm going to let Dr. Bunsen respond to you because I know we only have a few minutes with him. But Dr., go right ahead.
1: Yeah, well, I think she makes a really good point that for many who have come to the United States for the FIFA, the World Cup, that this has been an eye-opening experience. Just in terms of meeting Americans for the first time, rather than the caricatures that many of them have of us. And I say that even with a lot of European friends who have an affectionate caricature of Americans. I would say that if nothing else, based on everything we're seeing, that they're returning to their homes with a great love for American air conditioning and ranch dressing, since both have apparently been immensely popular with the visitors from around the world. But I think that, yeah, she's making a key point that there is oftentimes the country that you hear about or assume, and then the country that really is. But the one thing that is this kind of golden thread that so many of the visitors to the World Cup are saying is just how kind, decent, and really lovely Americans are, and generous. And I think that's not to be underestimated. And I think that cuts back as well to some of those founding principles. As you say, to be a virtuous nation means that you, in order to stay that, you have to have a virtuous people. And that's not something that happens by accident.
0: That's true. And I think we have to do our part, right? Not just as parents to educate our children, but I do think we need to, I think we need to teach this in school. I think we've lost some of that. I remember as a kid, I went to a Catholic grade school though, you know, we'd say the Pledge of Allegiance. We were taught our civics, you know, I think it is really, and being in a Catholic school, you learn also, you know, about the virtue of patriotism and what stands behind that. I know we have only a few moments for you. Let me get some final thoughts from you. How do we cultivate love of country, love of God? And how do we strengthen the virtue of patriotism today as we celebrate really what is a significant anniversary, a significant birthday really for our country?
1: Yeah, I think it goes back in many ways to two things. The first is the importance of the family, that We are a people, we are a civilization, we are a race that is predicated on the nuclear family. So we have to start by doing everything we can, and this cuts across all faiths, all races, to build strong and healthy families. And the other then is also to try to recapture a proper understanding of what the intentions were of our founding fathers, to go back to the basics of civics, of the Declaration of Independence and the Constitution. And that's going to be a tall order, I think, for all of us. But it's something, obviously, it's a great and worthy undertaking. But for Catholics, there's also something else. One of the great tensions that has existed from the very beginning of the country, and Archbishop John Carroll, the first bishop and first archbishop of the United States, dealt with this for the totality of his time as a priest, as a bishop, as an archbishop. And that is one of those fundamental questions that he was posed. Can a Catholic be a good Catholic and a good citizen? And of course, the answer has been for 250 years, yes. In fact, if you live a good Catholic life, you will be a good citizen because you contribute to culture. You contribute to the good of a society by being a good citizen. And that includes loving and respecting the country you're in, despite her many flaws, as I said, with this endless pursuit to be a more perfect union. So take pride in being an American, take pride in being an American Catholic, but be faithful to both in what they actually mean.
0: Well, Doctor, I wish you a very blessed and happy and joyful Independence Day this weekend. I'm always delighted to have you here. It's always good to talk with you. Thanks for your contribution.
1: To be with you anytime.
0: If people want to track you down or get your books, what's the best way to do that?
1: Yeah, you can find me at EWTNnews.com, NCRegister.com, and I pop up here and there.
0: Yeah, well, keep up your good work. I always enjoy your contributions.
1: Very much.
0: Thank you very much.
1: And prayers for all of your listeners.
0: Thank you. Thank you for doing that. And I'd ask everyone listening, let's return that favor to him. Say a Hail Mary for him right now or a prayer. Remember him in yours. He's got a mighty work ahead of him, and God's chosen him for a great role. I have to take a short pause. I'm up against the clock. When we come back, we've talked about everything from 1976, right? Remembering what it was like 50 years ago as we celebrated our bicentennial, what we're going to do this weekend. But what will America, what kind of nation will America become when it turns 350 years from now? I want to look at that. We've talked patriotism. We've talked Catholic imprints. We have taken a look at all sorts of things, the Declaration of Independence, giving you an in-depth dive on the founding of our republic and what makes the United States of America such a unique and special nation. Stay with me. When we come back, I'll open the phones and love to get your input on this as well, okay? So we'll talk more right after this.
3: There are tools that we have, and of course, the most important tool is prayer. And it's prayer to the God of life, the author of life, and we just can never give up on our conversations, give up in our state legislatures, give up in our churches. Life is worth the fight.
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5: Hello, this is Archbishop Bernard Hebda of the Archdiocese of St. Paul in Minneapolis. Let us pray. Remember, O most gracious Virgin Mary, that never was it known that anyone who fled to thy protection, implored thy help, or sought thy intercession was left unaided. Inspired with this confidence, I fly to thee, O Virgin of Virgins, my Mother. To thee do I come, before thee I stand, sinful and sorrowful. O Mother of the Word incarnate, despise not my petitions, but in thy mercy hear and answer me. Amen.
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0: 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Type in the name Dr. Susan Hansen, because she has been the voice that guided us through all that. You'll get a look from the early days of the founding of a republic and the challenges that we as a young nation faced, to the Declaration of Independence, to the Constitution, to world wars, to civil war. Right? I mean, it was really just a great journey. And if you tune in this weekend, Nick has created a great lineup for you. You really have a wonderful lineup of shows for Independence Day. Make sure you turn it on wherever you are, if you're driving, and you'll get to hear some of that through Dr. Hansen. But we've got some other things peppered in there for you. So tell others about the broadcast. 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I'm on from noon to 3 on the Pacific Coast, from 3 to 6 on the Eastern Seaboard, and from 2 to 5 in the Central Time Zone. And I love hanging out with you. So you can listen to us on the app. And, of course, go to Relevant Radio's website, too, and you can see the 277 stations we're on. We're heard all in every city around the country. So it's great to be here with you. I can't tell you how much I enjoy my afternoons. And we took an interesting look today at at American exceptionalism, at our founding documents and the Declaration of Independence. We looked at what it was like 50 years ago in 1976. Maybe you were a kid. Maybe you were a teenager. Maybe you were newly married. Do you remember 1976 and how that was celebrated? Well, we're going to celebrate our 250th birthday. You can share with me how you're going to celebrate. Have you carried traditions on from your childhood, from your mother and father, your grandparents? How do you celebrate this? What are you doing? Anything special? Fireworks, parades? Not so much? I don't know. Love to hear it. You can dial in 888-914-9149. But I'd also want your take on this. I want to take a look at what you think the country will look like on our 300th birthday. That sounds far away. It's only 50 years. You know, we have just cracked the AI womb, if you will, and artificial intelligence is going to radically reshape the world. What will it be like 50 years from now? Will we walk on Mars, as I said? Will we have bases on the moon? You know, what will our currency be like? Will the balance of power in the world have changed? Will America still lead? Will we still be innovators? I mean, look at we've talked about this in the past, the contribution of America to the world. Not just the idea of ordered liberty, not just all that we have stood for and sacrificed for, but so many of the inventions. I mean, we live in a great, great nation. What kind of nation will we become? Love to get your vision. 888-914-9149. 888-914-9149. So the year is going to be what, 2076? America will be celebrating its tricentennial. That's a lot simpler than celebrating the 250th. Was it the semi-quincentennial? 300 years since the Declaration of Independence was signed. So if you're listening, perhaps your children or your grandchildren will be there to celebrate it. Maybe even your great-grandchildren. So what kind of country do you think they will inherit? I think, and I'll throw some ideas out, I'd love to get your take on this. I think the changes are going to be staggering, really. A lot of researchers believe that AI is going to be woven into nearly every aspect of your life. Every. There will be robots that are going to take care of the elderly. You'll either have a driverless car, right? Or you'll have a robot that drives you. They'll even be performing surgery, some say. You know, oh, come on, that's sci-fi. 50 years is a long time. Look at how far we've come in 50 years. And I might choose the robot over the human because of how precise, you know, the incredible precision of a robotic hand and what it can take in. They're going to handle a lot of routine jobs. And scientists are working on treatments that could dramatically extend, you know, your life. Diseases right now that are incurable may have resolution. And we might live to 110, 120. Transportation will look different. Space travel, I think, is going to be a wild frontier. We might have new technologies, new energy, right, that might reshape how your home's powered. So when you think about it, you think about what our founding fathers did just 250 years ago. You know, they were horse and buggy. They used outhouses. It's going to be amazing where we are going to be in you know, when we celebrate our 300th. You know, the founders did understand something, though. Economic prosperity, we might have a lot of that. It can create comfort, but it can't create character. And I was thinking about this, too, a little bit earlier when I was reflecting on this question. You know, freedom isn't the absence of tyranny, right? It depends on virtue. We've been talking about that all day. I quote Adams all the time. John Adams said, only a virtuous people are capable of freedom, right? A nation's, you know, as nations become, you know, corrupt and vicious, they have need of more masters. Where are we? How do you see America? What path do you think we're going to take? Are we at a fork in the road? Are we going to grow in virtue? Are we going to lead the world? Do you think that we're seeing the rise of socialism, the acceptance of a culture of death, the woke ideologies? Where will we be from 2026 to 2076? And if you look back at history is pretty clear. Great civilizations, they rarely collapse because of lack of technology. They decline. You know why they decline? Because they lose their moral compass. The Roman Empire, it possessed extraordinary engineering. Look at the Colosseum. Look at the great achievements of their aqueducts. Take a look at what they've done. They had the greatest military on the planet. They had unbelievable wealth. And yet what happened? They weakened from within long before they ever fell. That is always a concern. I've often talked about this cycle of the rise and fall of nations. And then they say many nations rise and fall about every 200 years. America's not an exception unless we are rooted in virtue. You know, America's greatest export has never been our microchips or our automobiles or our entertainment. Our greatest achievement has been really who we are, what we are. It's been an idea. That idea that we're all created by God with inalienable rights, right? The right to life, to liberty, to the pursuit of happiness. The idea that every person possesses that inherent dignity. And that those rights don't come from government or anyone else in power. It doesn't come from money. They come from God. That the idea that free people can govern themselves, those are the principles that change the world. So as you celebrate Independence Day, I think it's really worth, you know, remembering that the Declaration of Independence didn't promise prosperity. It didn't promise comfort. It offered so much more, you know, that, you know, we will thrive and we will succeed as a nation if we keep those principles in mind. I only have a minute or two left. Let me see if I can grab a call. Time goes so fast here. 888-914-9149. What do you see as America in 2076? Do you believe America's best days are still ahead or behind us? And here's one more I'll throw out to you. If you could write one letter to your grandchild, your great-grandchild, 50 years from now, what would you tell him? James is in Covina, California. James, good afternoon.
9: Yeah, hi, Drew. I just want to ask you something. Everything sounds good, what you're saying. It's possible, but one thing we're eliminating the equation. What if Christ returns and the whole world goes into the tribulation? Can that happen also in 2076? Sure.
0: Nobody knows the day or the hour, James. Nobody, right? God can come at any moment. I love the question. Lucy's in California. Hi, Lucy.
10: Hi.
0: Go right ahead, Lucy. I've got a minute or two for you.
10: Yeah, thank you very much. I am an immigrant, and we came many, many years ago to this country. And even though I wasn't born here, I love the country as the same as I love my original country, which is Guatemala, and I'm very proud to be Guatemalan. But also I love the same the United States for the opportunities, the goodness of the people, the way that this country conducts, not as a military place or something subjecting people to slavery. No, there's a lot of freedom, and I don't understand people that were born in this country. They have their family that were born in this country, and they hate the country.
0: I
10: don't understand it. There's nothing to hate about any country. All the countries have defects and virtues.
0: Right.
10: It's incredible. I thank you very much for that. I thank God also for giving us the opportunity to be here. I love him. I love my Lord, and I love this country, and I blessed be God, and blessed be you too.
0: Amen. Now and forever. Lucy, have a happy Independence Day. So glad to end with your comments here. We couldn't end on a more appropriate note. So thanks for your call. And let's pray this weekend that the Lord will continue to bless this great nation, give us the wisdom to persevere for what is good, the courage to improve what is broken, the faith to leave our children and America worthy of the sacrifices that have made us free. Please pray for me, all right? Pray for our country. I'll do the same thing for you until our paths again cross. Count on my deepest prayers for you and for this great nation. Have a happy Independence Day, a blessed 4th. God bless you.

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3: 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I've been listening to you and Relevant Radio for about 6 months now. I travel across the country all the time. I drive mostly because I don't like flying. But I was on an AM radio station. I came across Relevant Radio, and it was your show that was on, Patrick. And it touched me. Yeah, it was just wonderful. And it's been your Relevant Radio. And I got the app right after that, and I've been listening every day ever since, and it's become a vessel for me. If I need to pray or something like that, it just I turn Relevant Radio on, and it helps me if I'm having a bad day. Yeah, it's been wonderful. I've been plagued with bad thoughts and things like that for many years due to my bad behavior and addictions, things like that.
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3: 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You and Cyrus are my favorite. 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
7: I can't believe we made it. 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In the Missal, it's liturgical year A, cycle 2. Friday is a day to pray the sorrowful mysteries of the Rosary, and today is the feast of the Apostle St. Thomas. Poor Thomas made one remark and has been branded as Doubting Thomas ever since. But if he doubted, he also believed. He made what is certainly the most explicit statement of faith in the New Testament, "My Lord and my God." And in so expressing his faith, he gave us a prayer that will be said till the end of time. He also occasioned a compliment from Jesus to all later Christians, including us. "Have you come to believe because you have seen me? Blessed are those who have not seen and have believed." Thomas is believed to have traveled to India to spread the gospel. There remains a community in India who call themselves Thomas Christians. He died in the year 72 AD. St. Thomas, pray for us. Let's offer this day to the Lord. Into thy hands, O God, we commend ourselves this day and all those who are dear to us. Let the gift of thy wonderful presence be with us even to the end of the day. Grant that we never lose sight of thee all the day long, but rather praise and beseech thee that our thanks may come to thee again at its close. Amen. And with Pope Leo XIV, we pray for the respect and protection of human life in all its stages, recognizing it as a gift from God. 10 Minutes with Jesus is a guided meditation on the Gospel of the Day prepared by a Catholic priest. Here's today's 10 Minutes with Jesus.
8: My Lord and my God, I firmly believe that you are here, that you see me, that you hear me. I adore you with profound reverence. I ask your pardon for my sin and the grace to make this time of prayer fruitful. My Immaculate Mother, Saint Joseph, my Father and Lord, my guardian angel, intercede. Jesus, we could add to our habitual list of intercessors at the end of our introductory prayer today, Saint Thomas. It's always a great joy to celebrate the feasts of your apostles, special feasts for the church on earth and in heaven, no doubt. These your dear friends, the special 12 disciples whom you chose to be with you and who you sent out to proclaim the gospel, who were special witnesses of your resurrection and recipients of the grace of the Holy Spirit at Pentecost, and who were given the special role as foundation pillars of the church, the apostolic college. And Jesus, one of the motives for the credibility of the historicity of the Gospels, one of the reasons why we know that they also have, well, that they have historical value, is how the apostles are described in the Gospels, not always in the most flattering of terms. You would expect that if people were writing, making up a story, that the leaders and the foundations of the church that they were trying to establish would be rock solid and would be near perfect. But that's not what we find in the Gospels. We find imperfect men who make mistakes and who get ahead of themselves and don't always understand. And we love that. Jesus, it's some of our favorite scenes in the Gospels are where we see the humanness of the apostles. Not because we want to make them any less than, make their role, the gift, their charism any less than it is, their role in the church and their sanctity even, but because it makes them relatable. We can see our own difficulties, our own struggles in theirs, and then we can see you acting in them and therefore in us. It gives us great hope. And so that's why we love seeing impetuous St. Peter and overzealous St. James and St. John. And it's also why we love seeing doubting Thomas. Now, that may be an unfair title that he's wound up with, because doubt can be, well, it can be understood in a different way. But it's because of what you said to him, Jesus. After the resurrection, St. Thomas wasn't with the 12, and they told him that they had seen you. And his response, he brought forth honestly and openly his difficulty. That he, unless I see the mark of the nails in his hands and put my finger into the place where the nails pierced and insert my hands into his side, I will not believe. You know, St. Thomas wanted to be sure that to believe that Jesus was bodily resurrected. He wanted to encounter his body. And Jesus, the beautiful thing is that you, 8 days later when you appear, you go right to that difficulty. You go right to that obstacle. You go right to that questioning heart of St. Thomas, and you call him to you. You call him to do that very thing, to put his finger in your side, to put his hand in your side and his finger in your wounds. And you say to him, Jesus, do not be unbelieving. Do not doubt any longer, but believe. And that's where, no doubt, this term has come from, doubting Thomas. Do not doubt any longer. Do not be disbelieving, but believe. And there, really, the gift of faith is given. St. Thomas doesn't say, I now believe that you are resurrected from the dead, although that was obvious. But he believed something that he couldn't see, as is pointed out to us by the saints. He can now see the physical resurrected Jesus, bodily resurrected, but his proclamation of faith is about Jesus' divinity, about your divinity. The same words that we use in the beginning in our introduction to this prayer, my Lord and my God. Jesus, you showed him your humanity, risen from the dead, and he believed in your divinity. Before I went to the seminary, I was a high school teacher. I taught religion in an all-boys Catholic high school. 16, 17, 18-year-old boys. It was a very good training ground, that's for sure. And I noticed pretty quickly that the guys would ask questions, and it was always a delight. I mean, it meant they were paying attention. But there were definitely different ways of asking questions. And I began to categorize these in two groups. There was questioning to question, and there was questioning to know. So sometimes, and typical, I suppose, of an adolescent boy trying to test the limits of those who are put in authority over him or are making claims before him, is to question in order to put you in difficulty. They would try and trip me up. They would try and look for holes in my arguments so that I would find myself in difficulty. Or, a lot of the time, they would question so that they wouldn't have to believe. They would question to be questioning. I'm questioning to question authority, to question my faith, to be contrary, because then I don't have to base my life on this. Then I don't have to hand myself over to God. So I can hold up this wall of questioning. I can close this door. I can make this an obstacle to any real faith. And when those questions came up, and I would try to respond without fail, the questioner didn't listen to the response because he didn't want to know. He just wanted to question. And then there were others who struggled, who wrestled, who would ask questions because they could see a difficulty and they were seeking. And then, and even now as a priest, my favorite interactions are encountering people who are wrestling but truly seeking, who want to know and believe that the truth is there, but have struggles in perceiving or receiving or believing it. And so just like there are two kinds of questions, indeed there are two kinds of doubts. And this is what the Catechism of the Catholic Church speaks about in the section on faith and sins against faith. It says that doubt, that is voluntary doubt, is a sin against faith. When I willfully refuse or reject that which has been revealed by Christ and is taught by his church, that is that closing the door, building up a wall. And Jesus does not, you do not force your way into our lives. Faith is a gift, but you knock on the door to give us that gift. And if we put on padlocks and if we build up walls and if we lock that door, you won't insist, Jesus. But to the seeking heart, to the heart that wrestles, to the one that questions, the one who has obstacles, like St. Thomas, you come to meet him. You draw him to yourself. You call him by name. You respond to those obstacles so that we can receive the gift of faith, grow in our faith, go deeper into the mystery. Jesus, you're not afraid of our struggles, of our difficulties, of our intellectual obstacles, of things that maybe seem like contradictions to us. No, you invite us to wrestle with those, to untie them, to study, to speak to those who know so that we can have those obstacles removed so we can receive the gift of faith. It's the classical definition of theology, faith seeking understanding. I believe, and so I know I can understand more. So I know you will help me get through this difficulty or this obstacle. And that's what the famous quote from St. John Henry Newman means, that he says 10,000 difficulties don't make up a doubt, right? 10,000 involuntary doubts, those struggles and difficulties don't make up a voluntary doubt or refusal of faith. They don't enter into sin. Any temptation against faith, any wrestling or struggling or having difficulties don't need to result in a voluntary refusal of what you have revealed, Jesus. So maybe we could say St. Thomas is better called St. Thomas of difficulties, difficulty Thomas, or seeking St. Thomas, St. Thomas the seeker, St. Thomas the wrestler. And Jesus, just like you drew him to your body to reveal your divinity, so too the best place for us as we are seeking to grow in our faith, as we're wrestling with our own questions and perhaps intellectual obstacles, difficulties, is there in front of you in the Blessed Sacrament, near, close to your resurrected glorious body, truly present in the Blessed Sacrament. There, Jesus, we can receive from you the lights of faith, or that you open the eyes of our heart, like St. Thomas, to be able to perceive you, so that we can say those words, those same words, his words, and those words that we say every time we see the host elevated. It's you. I believe, my Lord and my God. I thank you, my God, for the good resolutions, affections, and inspirations that you have communicated to me in this time of prayer. I ask your help to put them into effect. My Immaculate Mother, St. Joseph, my Father and Lord, my guardian angel, intercede for me.
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6: It's the Feast of St. Thomas. 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

0: Their voice has gone out to the limits of the earth, their words to the ends of the world.
1: Their voice has gone out to the limits of the earth, their words to the ends of the world. The heavens proclaim the glory of God, and the firmament shows forth the work of his hands. Day unto day takes up the story, and night unto night makes known the message.
0: No speech, no word, no voice is heard, yet their span extends through all the earth, their words to the utmost bounds of the world.
1: There he has placed a tent for the sun. It comes forth like a bridegroom coming from his tent, rejoices like a champion to run its course.
0: At the end of the sky is the rising of the sun. To the furthest end of the sky is its course. There is nothing concealed from its burning heat.
1: Glory to the Father, and to the Son, and to the Holy Spirit.
2: As it was in the beginning, is now, and will be forever. Amen.
1: Their voice has gone out to the limits of the earth, their words to the ends of the world.
0: They proclaimed what God has done for us. They grasped the meaning of his deeds.
1: They proclaimed what God has done for us. They grasped the meaning of his deeds.
0: Hear my voice, O God, as I complain. Guard my life from the dread of the foe. Hide me from the band of the wicked, from the throng of those who do evil.
1: They sharpen their tongues like swords. They aim bitter words like arrows to shoot at the innocent from ambush, shooting suddenly and recklessly.
0: They scheme their evil course. They conspire to lay secret snares. They say, who will see us? Who can search out our crimes?
1: He will search who searches the mind and knows the depths of the heart. God has shot them with his arrow and dealt them sudden wounds. Their own tongue has brought them to ruin, and all who see them mock.
0: Then will all men fear. They will tell what God has done. They will understand God's deeds. The just will rejoice in the Lord and fly to him for refuge. All the upright hearts will glory.
1: Glory to the Father, and to the Son, and to the Holy Spirit.
2: As it was in the beginning, is now, and will be forever. Amen.
1: They proclaimed what God has done for us. They grasped the meaning of his deeds.
0: God's holiness was revealed by them. All nations saw God's glory.
1: God's holiness was revealed by them. All nations saw God's glory. The Lord is king. Let earth rejoice. The many coastlands be glad. Cloud and darkness are his raiment, his throne justice and right.
0: A fire prepares his path. It burns up his foes on every side. His lightnings light up the world. The earth trembles at the sight.
1: The mountains melt like wax before the Lord of all the earth. The skies proclaim his justice. All peoples see his glory.
0: Let those who serve idols be ashamed, those who boast of their worthless gods. All you spirits, worship him.
1: Zion hears and is glad. The people of Judah rejoice because of your judgments, O Lord.
0: For you indeed are the Lord, most high above all the earth, exalted far above all spirits.
1: The Lord loves those who hate evil. He guards the souls of his saints. He sets them free from the wicked.
0: Light shines forth for the just and joy for the upright of heart. Rejoice, you just, in the Lord. Give glory to his holy name.
1: Glory to the Father, and to the Son, and to the Holy Spirit.
0: As it was in the beginning, is now, and will be forever.
2: Amen.
1: God's holiness was revealed by them. All nations saw God's glory. They proclaimed the Lord's praises, told of his power to save,
3: and of the wonders he had worked.
4: A reading from the first letter of the Apostle Paul to the Corinthians. Men should regard us as servants of Christ and administrators of the mysteries of God. The first requirement of an administrator is that he prove trustworthy. It matters little to me whether you or any human court pass judgment on me. I do not even pass judgment on myself. Mind you, I have nothing on my conscience. But that does not mean that I am declaring myself innocent. The Lord is the one to judge me, so stop passing judgment before the time of his return. He will bring to light what is hidden in darkness and manifest the intentions of hearts. At that time, everyone will receive his praise from God. Brothers, I have applied all this to myself and Apollos by way of example for your benefit. May you learn from us not to go beyond what is set down, so that none of you will grow self-important by reason of his association with one person rather than another, who confers any distinction on you. Name something that you have not received. If then you have received it, why are you boasting as if it were your own? At the moment you are completely satisfied. You have grown rich. You have launched upon your reign with no help from us. Would that you had really begun to reign, that we might be reigning with you. As I see it, God has put us apostles at the end of the line, like men doomed to die in the arena. We have become a spectacle to the universe, to angels and men alike. We are fools on Christ's account. Ah, but in Christ you are wise. We are the weak ones, you the strong. They honor you while they sneer at us. Up to this very hour we go hungry and thirsty, poorly clad, roughly treated, wandering about homeless. We work hard at manual labor. When we are insulted, we respond with a blessing. Persecution comes our way, we bear it patiently. We are slandered, and we try conciliation. We have become the world's refuse, the scum of all. That is the present state of affairs. I am writing you in this way not to shame you, but to admonish you as my beloved children. Granted, you have 10,000 guardians in Christ. You have only one Father. It was I who begot you in Christ Jesus through my preaching of the gospel. I beg you then, be imitators of me. I no longer call you servants, but my friends.
3: For I have shared with you everything I have heard from my Father.
4: The mysteries of the kingdom of heaven have been revealed to you. Blessed are your eyes because they see, and your ears because they hear.
3: For I have shared with you everything I have heard from my Father.
0: From a homily on the Gospels by St. Gregory the Great, Pope. Thomas, one of the 12, called the twin, was not with them when Jesus came. He was the only disciple absent. On his return, he heard what had happened, but refused to believe it. The Lord came a second time. He offered his side for the disbelieving disciple to touch, held out his hands, and showing the scars of his wounds, healed the wound of his disbelief. Dearly beloved, what do you see in these events? Do you really believe that it was by chance that this chosen disciple was absent, then came and heard and doubted? Doubted and touched and believed? It was not by chance, but in God's providence. In a marvelous way, God's mercy arranged that the disbelieving disciple, in touching the wounds of his master's body, should heal our wounds of disbelief. The disbelief of Thomas has done more for our faith than the faith of the other disciples. As he touches Christ and is won over to belief, every doubt is cast aside, and our faith is strengthened. So the disciple who doubted, then felt Christ's wounds, becomes a witness to the reality of the resurrection. Touching Christ, he cried out, "My Lord and my God." Jesus said to him, "Because you have seen me, Thomas, you have believed." Paul said, Faith is the guarantee of things hoped for, the evidence of things unseen. It is clear, then, that faith is the proof of what cannot be seen. What is seen gives knowledge, not faith. When Thomas saw and touched, why was he told, "You have believed because you have seen me"? Because what he saw and what he believed were different things. God cannot be seen by mortal man. Thomas saw a human being whom he acknowledged to be God and said, "My Lord and my God." Seeing, he believed. Looking at one who was true man, he cried out that this was God, the God he could not see. What follows is reason for great joy. Blessed are those who have not seen and have believed. There is here a particular reference to ourselves. We hold in our hearts one we have not seen in the flesh. We are included in these words, but only if we follow up our faith with good works. The true believer practices what he believes, but of those who pay only lip service to faith, Paul has this to say. They profess to know God, but they deny him in their works. Therefore, James says, faith without works is dead. This life was made visible. We have seen it, and we proclaim to you
1: the eternal life which was with the Father and has appeared to us.
0: We have seen it with our own eyes, and with our own hands we have touched the word of life. What we have seen and heard we declare to you,
1: the eternal life which was with the Father and has appeared to us.

0: Let us pray. Grant, Almighty God, that we may glory in the feast of the Blessed Apostle Thomas, so that we may always be sustained by his intercession, and believing may have life in the name of Jesus Christ, your Son, whom Thomas acknowledged as the Lord, who lives and reigns with you in the unity of the Holy Spirit, God forever and ever. Amen.
1: Thomas was rather firm in his unbelief until he actually saw Jesus. It's in today's gospel in just a few minutes at Daybreak on Relevant Radio and the Relevant Radio app.
2: God created something in the family dynamic and the raising of children that is a beautiful picture. 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And if we can put forward that message and help people see it and live it as an example to the culture around us, I think it goes a long way.
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4: Hi, this is Archbishop Joseph Nauman of the Archdiocese of Kansas City in Kansas. Let us pray. Remember, O most gracious Virgin Mary, that never was it known that anyone who fled to thy protection, implored thy help, or sought thy intercession was left unaided. Inspired by this confidence, I fly unto thee, O Virgin of Virgins, my Mother. To thee do I come, before thee I stand sinful and sorrowful. O Mother of the Word incarnate, despise not my petitions, but in thy mercy, hear and answer me. Amen.
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1: 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I'm Paul Sadek. In today's Gospel from Truth and Life, the dramatized audio Bible, Thomas sees Jesus and makes a profound profession of faith. It's from the 20th chapter of the Gospel of John.
11: Now Thomas, one of the 12, called the Twin, was not with them when Jesus came. So the other disciples told him, "We have seen the Lord." But he said to them,
12: "Unless I see in his hands the print of the nails, and place my finger in the mark of the nails, and place my hand in his side, I will not believe."
11: 8 days later, his disciples were again in the house, and Thomas was with them. The doors were shut, but Jesus came and stood among them.
12: "Peace be with you."
11: Then he said to Thomas,
12: "Put your finger here and see my hands, and put out your hand and place it in my side. Do not be faithless, but believing."
13: "My Lord and my God."
12: "Have you believed because you have seen me? Blessed are those who have not seen and yet believe."
1: 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Today's reading from In Conversation with God by Father Francisco Fernandez Carbajal is from Volume 7, Special Feasts. When Thomas encountered the risen Jesus, he opened up his heart. "My Lord and my God," he exclaimed, moved to the very depths of his being. At the one and same time, his reaction is an act of faith, of surrender, and of love. He openly confesses that Jesus is God and recognizes him as his Lord. Jesus answers him, "You believe because you can see me. Happy are those who have not seen and yet believe." Pope John Paul II commented, "This is the faith we should renew, following in the wake of innumerable Christian generations who for 2,000 years have confessed Christ the invisible Lord even to the point of martyrdom. Like the many who have preceded us, we should make the words of St. Peter in his first letter our own. You have not seen him, yet love him. Now believing in him without seeing him, you feel an indescribable joy. This is genuine faith, absolute dedication to things unseen, yet capable of ennobling and crowning an entire life." From the moment of that encounter with Christ, Thomas was a different man, thanks in large part to the fraternal charity of the other apostles. His faithfulness to the Master was to be forever firm and unshakable, even though it had once seemed impossible to maintain. Perhaps his spontaneous declaration of faith has frequently helped us make an act of faith. "My Lord and my God," as we pass before the tabernacle or during the consecration of the Mass. The example of Thomas stands out today as a reason for increased confidence in the Lord, who will never leave us, and for hope, if by the will of God those closest to us go through times of wavering in their fidelity to him. The reassurance we offer then, together with the grace of God, will work miracles in such a situation. Today we ask our Lord, in the words of the liturgy, "Grant us the grace to celebrate the feast of your Apostle Thomas with joy. Through his intercession, may our lives be filled with faith in Jesus Christ, your Son, whom your Apostle recognized as his Lord and God." The Blessed Virgin, who was so close to the Apostles during those days, attentively followed the evolution of Thomas' faith. Perhaps she was the one who stopped him from deserting altogether. Today we confide our fidelity and that of loved ones God has placed under our care to Our Lady, Virgin Most Faithful. Pray for them, pray for me. In Conversation with God by Francis Fernandez is published by Scepter Publishers. 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We're celebrating the Apostle St. Thomas, and we continue praying with the whole Church as we're led by our friends at DivineOffice.org in morning prayer.
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14: Lord, make haste to help me.
0: Glory to the Father, and to the Son, and to the Holy Spirit.
14: As it was in the beginning, is now, and will be forever. Amen. Alleluia.
15: Lord, we do not know where you are going. How can we know the way? Jesus replied, "I am the way, the truth, and the life."
16: Lord, we do not know where you are going.
17: How can we know the way?
16: Jesus replied, "I am the way, the truth, and the life."
18: O God, you are my God, for you I long. For you my soul is thirsting. My body pines for you, like a dry, weary land without water. So I gaze on you in the sanctuary to see your strength and your glory.
19: For your love is better than life. My lips will speak your praise. So I will bless you all my life. In your name I will lift up my hands. My soul shall be filled as with a banquet. My mouth shall praise you with joy.
18: On my bed I remember you. On you I muse through the night, for you have been my help. In the shadow of your wings, I rejoice. My soul clings to you. Your right hand holds me fast.
19: Glory to the Father, and to the Son, and to the Holy Spirit.
16: As it was in the beginning, is now, and will be forever. Amen.
17: Lord, we do not know where you are going.
16: How can we know the way?
17: Jesus replied, I am the way, the truth, and the life.
15: Thomas, who was called the twin, was not present when Jesus appeared to the apostles, so they told him, We have seen the Lord. Alleluia.
17: Thomas, who was called the twin, was not present when Jesus appeared to the apostles, so they told him, We have seen the Lord. Alleluia.
19: Bless the Lord, all you works of the Lord. Praise and exalt him above all forever. Angels of the Lord, bless the Lord. You heavens, bless the Lord. All you waters above the heavens, bless the Lord. All you hosts of the Lord, bless the Lord. Sun and moon, bless the Lord. Stars of heaven, bless the Lord.
18: Every shower and dew, bless the Lord. All you winds, bless the Lord. Fire and heat, bless the Lord. Cold and chill, bless the Lord. Dew and rain, bless the Lord. Frost and chill, bless the Lord. Ice and snow, bless the Lord. Nights and days, bless the Lord. Light and darkness, bless the Lord. Lightnings and clouds, bless the Lord.
19: Let the earth bless the Lord. Praise and exalt him above all forever. Mountains and hills, bless the Lord. Everything growing from the earth, bless the Lord. You springs, bless the Lord. Seas and rivers, bless the Lord. You dolphins and all water creatures, bless the Lord. All you birds of the air, bless the Lord. All you beasts, wild and tame, bless the Lord. You sons of men, bless the Lord.
18: O Israel, bless the Lord. Praise and exalt him above all forever. Priests of the Lord, bless the Lord. Servants of the Lord, bless the Lord. Spirits and souls of the just, bless the Lord. Holy men of humble heart, bless the Lord. Hananiah, Azariah, Mishael, bless the Lord. Praise and exalt him above all forever.
19: Let us bless the Father and the Son and the Holy Spirit. Let us praise and exalt him above all forever. Blessed are you, Lord, in the firmament of heaven, praiseworthy and glorious and exalted above all forever.
17: Thomas, who was called the twin, was not present when Jesus appeared to the apostles, so they told him, We have seen the Lord. Alleluia.
15: With your hand, touch the mark of the nails. Doubt no longer, but believe. Alleluia.
17: With your hand, touch the mark of the nails. Doubt no longer, but believe. Alleluia.
18: Sing a new song to the Lord, his praise in the assembly of the faithful. Let Israel rejoice in its maker. Let Zion's sons exult in their king. Let them praise his name with dancing and make music with timbrel and harp.
19: For the Lord takes delight in his people. He crowns the poor with salvation. Let the faithful rejoice in their glory, shout for joy and take their rest. Let the praise of God be on their lips, and a two-edged sword in their hand, to deal out vengeance to the nations and punishment on all the peoples, to bind their kings in chains and their nobles in fetters of iron, to carry out the sentence preordained, This honor falls for all his faithful.
18: Glory be to the Father, and to the Son, and to the Holy Spirit.
19: As it was in the beginning, is now, and will be forever.
18: Amen.
17: With your hand, touch the mark of the nails.
16: Doubt no longer, but believe.
17: Alleluia.
15: A reading from Ephesians. You are strangers and aliens no longer. No, you are fellow citizens of the saints and members of the household of God. You form a building which rises on the foundation of the apostles and prophets, with Christ Jesus himself as the capstone. Through him, the whole structure is fitted together and takes shape as a holy temple in the Lord. In him, you are being built into this temple to become a dwelling place for God in the Spirit. The word of the Lord.
17: Thanks be to God.
15: You have made them rulers over all the earth.
17: You have made them rulers over all the earth.
15: They will always remember your name, O Lord.
17: Over all the earth.
15: Glory to the Father and to the Son and to the Holy Spirit.
17: You have made them rulers over all the earth.
15: Because you have seen me, Thomas, you have believed. Blessed are they who have not seen and yet believe.
17: Blessed be the Lord, the God of Israel. He has come to his people and set them free.
16: He has raised up for us a mighty Savior, born of the house of his servant David.
17: Through his holy prophets, he promised of old that he would save us from our enemies, from the hands of all who hate us.
16: He promised to show mercy to our fathers and to remember his holy covenant.
17: This was the oath he swore to our father Abraham, to set us free from the hands of our enemies, free to worship him without fear. Holy and righteous in his sight, all the days of our lives.
16: You, my child, shall be called the prophet of the Most High, for you will go before the Lord to prepare his way, to give his people knowledge of salvation by the forgiveness of their sins.
17: In the tender compassion of our God, the dawn from on high shall break upon us, to shine on those who dwell in darkness and the shadow of death, and to guide our feet into the way of peace.
16: Glory to the Father, and to the Son, and to the Holy Spirit,
17: as it was in the beginning, is now, and will be forever. Amen.
15: Because you have seen me, Thomas, you have believed. Blessed are they who have not seen and yet believe. Beloved friends, we have inherited heaven along with the apostles. Let us give thanks to the Father for all his gifts.
17: The company of apostles praises you, O Lord.
15: Praise be to you, Lord, for the banquet of Christ's body and blood given us through the apostles,
18: which refreshes us and gives us life.
17: The company of apostles praises you, O Lord.
15: Praise be to you, Lord, for the feast of your word, prepared for us by the apostles,
18: giving us light and joy.
17: The company of apostles praises you, O Lord.
15: Praise be to you, Lord, for your holy church, founded on the apostles,
18: where we are gathered together into your community.
17: The company of apostles praises you, O Lord.
15: Praise be to you, Lord, for the cleansing power of baptism and penance that you have entrusted to your apostles
18: through which we are cleansed of our sins.
14: The company of apostles praises you, Lord.
15: And we pray, Lord, that we may be your apostles in our own age. And for all of our intentions in that regard, we pray. We pray to the Lord.
14: The company of apostles praises you, O Lord.
0: With the longing for the coming of God's kingdom, let us offer our prayer to the Father.
14: Our Father, who art in heaven, hallowed be thy name. Thy kingdom come, thy will be done, on earth as it is in heaven. Give us this day our daily bread, and forgive us our trespasses, as we forgive those who trespass against us. And lead us not into temptation, but deliver us from evil.
0: Let us pray. Grant, Almighty God, that we may glory in the feast of the Blessed Apostle Thomas, so that we may always be sustained by his intercession, and believing may have life in the name of Jesus Christ, your Son, whom Thomas acknowledged as the Lord, who lives and reigns with you in the unity of the Holy Spirit, God forever and ever. Amen.
20: May the Lord bless us, protect us from all evil, and bring us to everlasting life.
14: Amen.
1: 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I'm Paul Sadek. 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
24: This person said, by the mercy of God, in my fervent prayers and that of you, my spiritual family at Relevant Radio, I want to share this answered prayer. During an annual screening for lung cancer due to a family history, I found that I had a 1.5 centimeter large mass in my lung. The doctor said it should be considered malignant. He says, you can imagine the feeling of dread and anxiety I had. Drew, I'm a divine mercy intercessor. My husband and I, we pray every day with you. I was referred to a pulmonary medicine doctor, which of course, as the specialist took time upon meeting with him, he ordered pulmonary tests, lab works, and a PET scan. Well, a month or two went by. When we met again, the test looked normal, but the mass was still there. The plan was to recheck in 3 months. So if it stayed the same, I would undergo a biopsy and determine whether or not it had to be removed. So we continued to pray and trust the Lord. After 3 months, the CT was redone. I returned to the pulmonary doctor, and he opened my report and he shared the results. The look on his face, she said, was priceless. The tumor had completely disappeared. He says it was gone and he had no explanation for this. This is the healing power of the Divine Mercy Chaplain. I prayed to St. Jude and the St. Rita as well, but my lung is clear. I feel so blessed to receive this grace. I pray it brings hope to others facing difficult diagnosis. Jesus, I trust in you. Yours in Christ, a spiritual family member of the Divine Mercy Chaplain.
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4: Good morning and welcome. I'm Mark Swartzberg, real life, real people in the street and in His church. I'm thrilled to be part of the Relevant Radio family. It's great to be with you here on this morning. If you didn't catch it, yes, the Knicks won last night in a late fourth quarter comeback against the Spurs. A lot of conflict in our house over that. My wife's a huge Spurs fan. My son is a big Knicks fan, and I have a hunch there's going to be some rallying around. Yes, I just said it, around my son for the Knicks against the Spurs, and I'll bet there's even some money down on the Knicks in four. Of course, that's a little aggressive, so we'll see how that plays out. But thrilled again to be with you here on this great platform, on this very important network, the Relevant Radio family of the Relevant Radio network. So again, great to be with you. Summer and Sanctity, Gen Z and Family. We're going to be talking about that here over the next hour. We've got two great guests. We're going to talk about a young man whose cause is actually open for canonization, Pedro Ballester. If you're not familiar with him, I'd look him up right now. And we'll get into that in a little bit here. And we're also going to talk about Summer and Sanctity with a guest who's got a lot of reason to be listened to. Looking forward to talking with her as well. But before we get into that, I want to tell you a little bit about this great feast. And I'm going to start with a pretty funny story that comes from my life, putting money down, so to speak. I worked for many years as an investor relations officer running investor relations for publicly traded companies. So I want to tell you that story that, believe it or not, ties into this feast of Corpus Christi. Join the conversation a little while here, by the way, 888-914-9149. When we do come into our first guest, you're going to want to ask her questions. I'm going to want to ask her questions. And then we're going to get to your comments and questions with her as well. 888-914-9149, mark@relevantradio.com, mark@relevantradio.com. And again, 888-914-9149. So Sarah, good morning. It's great to have you here and be with you here on this great show we're doing.
5: Yeah. Hey, good morning. And I have no stake in Knicks versus Spurs. So I'm on a clean slate. I'm getting out of it. I'm just going to enjoy the game.
4: Okay. Well, we'll report back on that as this series goes. And let's talk a little bit about the Feast of Corpus Christi. I'm going to tell you a story here and we'll get into it a little bit more. So as I said, ran investor relations for about 8 years for two publicly traded companies. And this one comes from the more recent role, and it's really a story about our instinctive search for authority. And it's an unlikely story, but I think it really just demonstrates that we naturally seek authority as humans. And of course, if the Word becomes flesh as He did, then what greater authority could one have? So how does that tie to investor relations? So here's the story. Young woman, new to investor relations, we'll call her Alice. Her role here is a very flattering and unflattering role at the same time. And this comes to me, I've never actually met Alice, but I have a colleague in my former role here who worked with Alice, and she's one of the things you do if you're running, if you're writing quarterly press releases, of course, is you write what the CEO wants his investors to know. And because you're publicly traded, you do this quarterly. The CEO says, we had a great quarter, we had an okay quarter, and for the rest of the year, we actually think we're going to deliver the earnings we told you we think we're going to deliver. Maybe he'll say we're going to do a little better, but there's a quote there that says, we did great, we did okay, we think for the rest of the year, our new product is doing well, it's off to a good start, we think it'll help us drive some market share, close quote. And so you in investor relations really ham and egg it a bit until you come up with a quote you think is really good. And then after you've done that, you provide that to the CEO, the CFO. They look it over and they bless it, they change it, but ultimately you go out with a printed quote. So in the case of Alice, who's working new in investor relations and developing the message, so to speak, she and her boss are finalizing the quote. They agree that's the quote we're going to go to. And then Alice declares, okay, great. I'll go to the CEO and get him to say it. So thank you for that, Sarah. So as I said, I think that really illustrates our instinctive search for authority. And what do you think?
5: Yeah, he had to say it. I love it. Yeah, no, we're telling him what he's going to say. And then he says, no, I don't say that. Or he says, yeah, that sounds good. I would say that. It's just funny how, you know, when we're taking that and we're saying how the word made flesh, I mean, it's kind of like the other way around, right? God said it and then it was done, right? And we kind of think that it's got to be like, well, we'll come up with it. We'll tell God what we want. And then he does it. And I love it's like, no, that's not how God works, right?
4: That's not how God works.
5: That's not how it works.
4: And you took me right to where I wanted to go, which is this feast, which is, in fact, today is the Feast of Corpus Christi here in the United States, has been moved to Sunday in most dioceses. But traditionally, it's on Thursday, the Thursday after this feast we just celebrated this past Sunday, the Feast of the Holy Trinity. And as you just said, and as I just said, the Word was made flesh. So we celebrate this changing of the cosmos on this day. And to be very specific, we celebrate the institution of the Eucharist. So the Word became flesh. That was at the moment of incarnation. And then the night before he gave his life for us, God and man, he instituted the Eucharist. So that is the feast we celebrate today, Corpus Christi. And I also want to point out that this feast emerged as something that was important to celebrate in the 12th century. And as I said, it's a reminder of the real presence of Jesus Christ in the Eucharist. We often find processions going with this feast, and it reminds me of the conversation we just had with Mary Carmen, a Eucharistic pilgrim in the United States among nine. I guess there's nine of them who are perpetual Eucharistic pilgrims. If you didn't hear Mary Carmen yesterday, I'd encourage you to take a listen to her yesterday. She's one of nine. She's walking, driving, sleeping, spending all of her time with our Eucharistic Lord. Since this past two Sundays ago, Pentecost Sunday, she will wind up with her other eight pilgrims, all young men and women, in Philadelphia on July 4th. Of course, the Liberty Bell's there. Our country was founded there. But that won't be without first going all the way up to Maine. So these young men and women are really making a sacrifice, and they're making this great adventure with our Lord. Yesterday, Mary Carmen was in Virginia, Roanoke, Virginia. Today, she's in Virginia, she and her fellow pilgrims. And I am reminded of Zacchaeus just climbing up in that tree to see our Lord going by. And how many Zacchaeuses have already encountered our Lord thanks to the faith and fidelity and the, I'm sure, some earlier than that would be desired mornings for Mary Carmen and the rest of her pilgrims. Today they're in Virginia. They wind up in Falls, in Newport News, Virginia, end of day. And then tomorrow they'll wake up somehow, or they'll wake up or they'll arrive in Williamsburg, Virginia, which I think many of us associate with our country. If you haven't been there, I strongly encourage you to check it out. Great place to see the colony, a vision of our nation as a colony. And so that's what she'll be doing. Zacchaeus, Eucharist. Let's talk a little bit more about our own personal encounters with our Lord and others bumping into him. What do you got there, Sarah?
5: Yeah, well, I mean, I've had the privilege of when the last couple of Eucharistic pilgrimages, you know, they were not on the East Coast. I'm not on the East Coast, so I can't go to, it'll be a little bit harder to get to the one this year, but the last two, they kind of went near where I was living. And so we, you know, made our best effort to get out to one of them and to go do it. And it was a little bit, you know, chaotic with little kids. We were like, okay, this is going to be great. This will last with them forever. They'll remember we did this. And then half the time you're just like, why did we do this?
4: You're playing defense.
5: you're playing defense. Don't do that. Come over here. Shh, Jesus, come on. So there's a whole bunch that kind of goes into it. But as I reflect upon it, you know, you're just seeing a lot of other families doing that same thing. And people, really, from all over. You're walking through neighborhoods and people coming out, like, on their porch. Wait, what's going on? What's happening right here? So there is kind of that unexpected encounter that Jesus is well known for just meeting people right where they were. Not like, you know, hey, no one was expecting to meet Jesus. No one was necessarily expecting to have an encounter with him on that day, and he was just there, and, you know, right when they needed him, whether they knew it or not. And so I love how, you know, this is what we're doing, this pilgrimage into the Corpus Christi, like we're saying today, and that many parishes kind of celebrate that. I love that it wasn't something we were always doing in the church, and that tells me that it wasn't needed at one point. And we get to a point in our church where we need to be reminded that that really is Jesus, and that we need to have some sort of reverence for it that we're losing. And so I love that the church does this, you know, and its wisdom kind of brings up these things maybe just right when we need it. Someone got a little Holy Spirit bump. Hey, you know, maybe we should have a procession, you know, just tell everyone this is Jesus. This is, you know, Christ the King. It's very cool. It's very, you know, how the Holy Spirit works in the church.
4: Yeah, the Holy Spirit bump. I like that. And you're reminding me of some friends and I getting a procession going in New York City. And you're absolutely right. This is something our country needs right now. And it's actually happening as we speak, as we just talked about. And somewhere here near where we are here in Lincolnshire is going to have a procession today, I believe. Something else in our conversation here is reminding me of the Salesians. The Salesians are big fans of the Spurs, if you've been following the social media posts. The Salesians are an order founded by Don Bosco. And something you just said, Sarah, reminded me of Don Bosco and the Salesians. And one of the quotes he's attributed to him is, run, jump, play, just don't sin. Now, he was saying this to young children, young men and women, in many cases orphans in Turin, Italy, in the 19th century. And I have the good fortune of having several of our children going to Salesian schools. One of my children is also a teacher. She teaches pre-K. And I was doing a report on Don Bosco and the Salesians for a class I'm taking at Christendom College. And the report needed some authentic content. And I had read an article, I'd read a letter that he had written. I'd interviewed a regular guest here on Relevant Radio, Sister B, Brittany Harrison, who's a Salesian. And my daughter was just in the vicinity as I was working on this report. And I said, you know, I just kind of on the fly interviewed her with some questions. And one of the things she said reminds me of what you just said, Sarah. She said, come as you are and we'll get there together. And I think that's a really powerful and very simple way of reminding us who our Lord is. He's certainly God. He's certainly man. But you look at those final days of his life, he clearly suffered. But if you actually go through the kind of ins and outs of his life, you realize that there are always tugs on him that were very difficult for any human being to bear. So he identifies with every one of our situations. And so his approachability could not be greater. So I think for some people, the man who is God, or they're a little intimidated by the man who is God, but let's remember too, he is the God who is man. And so he is available to us in the way you just described. Come as you are. Do come.
5: Yeah, don't stay back.
4: Yeah, you're invited. If you want to go to someone else who is not God, you're probably not going to get God. In fact, you will not get God. Let's hear it for the courage of these pilgrims. We're going to turn

As we were just discussing, we're going to consecrate our nation to the Sacred Heart of Jesus next Friday. The Conference of Bishops will do that, and we here at Relevant Radio are very much a part of that. So 54-day Rosary Novena is going on here between now and next Friday. You are not too late. You're right on time showing up in this novena today, right now, and join in tonight at 7 o'clock Central Time. Father Rocky, probably Maggie, will be playing the family rosary as part of this 54-day novena to the Sacred Heart of Jesus. So welcome again to the Mark Swartzberg Show. It's great to have you here. Let's hear it for the Knicks, and let's talk about prayer.

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6: Hello, I'm Father James Kubicki, and today is the feast of the Apostle Thomas. While the negative description, Doubting Thomas, is often used, Pope Benedict reminded us of a positive trait of St. Thomas, his courage. According to Pope Benedict, Thomas bravely declared his desire to follow Jesus into danger and even to death. We find this in the Gospel of John, chapter 11, verse 16. Jesus was determined to go to Jerusalem where his enemies awaited him, and St. Thomas said to the other apostles, "Let us also go, that we may die with him." We pray that we may not cave in to the trends of a growing secular society, but that we may be strong in the faith and courageous in defending the right to live our faith, whether we are in church or outside of church. Here's some thoughts about St. Thomas from Pope Benedict. His determination to follow his master is truly exemplary and offers us a valuable lesson. It reveals his total readiness to stand with Jesus to the point of identifying his own destiny with that of Jesus and of desiring to share with him the supreme trial of death. In fact, the most important thing is never to distance oneself from Jesus. Moreover, when the Gospels use the verb to follow, it means that where he goes, his disciple must also go. Thus, Christian life is defined as a life with Jesus Christ, a life to spend together with him, living together, being in his heart as he is in ours.
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13: Welcome back. Mark Swartzberg here. Sarah, thank you for queuing that up. Let's hear it for Rush. Let's hear it for a little drum action. And let's hear it for prayer and this great feast of Corpus Christi. It's actually today. It's been moved to Sunday. In most of the dioceses here in the U.S. I'm Mark Swartzberg.

0: I am thrilled to be with you, not only now, but also here on this incredible platform. I've been a listener for many years. Relevant Radio is offering something that is unique and powerful because we are in the truth. We are with our Lord today and every day. We encourage you right where you are, as we were just discussing, to be who you are, be that well, and let us not miss out on the opportunity to be that in ways we could never imagine if we were not to avail ourselves to the sacraments. The sacraments are very important in our lives. I know they're important to my next guest. Summer and Sanctity, family, Gen Z, all of us with you right now are parents, husbands, wives, and we've been looking forward to talking to you. I've been looking forward to talking to you about some of the ins and outs, so to speak, of living our faith in our relationship personally with our Lord, and then our relationship personally with those in our families, our spouses, our children. Laura Di Maria is a wife. She's a mom. I know you've heard her here on this platform before. I'm very happy to be meeting her for the first time here with you, at least on the air. And Laura is not only a wife and a mom, but she's also an influencer, somebody who's followed out there. She and her family live in metropolitan Washington, D.C. She writes about Catholic faith in daily life, and we're privileged to have her here this morning. So welcome to the Mark Swartzberg Show, Laura.
1: Mark, thank you so much for having me. 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
0: It's a pleasure to be with you, too. What's it like there in D.C. right now?
1: It is beautiful, and it is sunny. It's a glorious morning here in the nation's capital.
0: Love it. Love it. Well, at some point, you can tell us whether you're a Knicks fan or a Spurs fan, if you so desire. And if you don't, you know, there'll be a request for, you know, a little bit of compensation to help us with the betting we've got going on here.
1: Okay.
0: But joking aside, praying mm-hmm. is something that I know we're all called to do. And I wanted to ask you if you could help us share a little bit about your own experience praying in that more personal, private way. Mm-hmm. And I'll ask it by simply asking it the question, when do you find it easiest to pray? And from there, talk to us a little bit about the art of praying.
1: Sure. For me, the easiest time to pray is definitely first thing in the morning. However, as you've mentioned, and as your listeners may know, I am a mom, which means mornings are not always as straightforward as get up and go. So really recently in the last maybe year or so, I have found that actually right at the end of the day is also a good time. So I definitely consider myself a morning person, and yet I have found that it's really about just the time to clear your mind, be really present for yourself, which can happen at the very end of the day if you're doing, for example, an examination of conscience, or in the morning if you're doing a rosary or just any kind of checking in with God. So that's been my experience. And, you know, we want to talk about family prayer and how you pray throughout your day and in your daily life. So that's not to say that those are the only times, but for me, that's always where I start.
0: Yeah. And I can't say I'm surprised that you started with the morning. I personally find that to be the sacred, the easiest time once I commit the night before to get up at that time. Mm-hmm. Can you talk a little bit more about that encounter? And what I mean by that is ensuring that you give yourself that opportunity, and it might be as simple as setting the alarm. And then inside of that time, like, are we talking 3 minutes, 30 minutes? There's no right answer here. I'm just trying to understand more about your own experience.
1: Yeah. So one way to look at it, and certainly the way that I look at it, is if every day is a gift from God, which of course it is, then we should honor that. And that can look like the first thing you do is just dedicate your day to God. That is its own prayer. And there's lots of different forms of that, but there's kind of some standard prayers that you can say that just say, you know, I offer my works, joys, sufferings of this day to you, God. We've also probably all heard about the practice that I want to say maybe St. Jose Maria Escriva supported and put out there, which was you, as soon as you wake up, you get up, you don't hit snooze, you don't hit your alarm again, you get up and you kiss the ground and you say, thank you, God, for this day. So like that's a form of morning prayer. For me, what it looks like for sure is I really, really do try to get a rosary in every day. And I have more recently found that using an app to pray along with makes it faster for me. I guess when I'm on my own, I kind of dilly-dally.
0: You're talking about the Relevant Radio app, I'm sure.
1: Yes. And so like when I'm praying by myself, I'm thinking, okay, I've got this intention, this one. But when I've got, okay, it's like prayer time starting, we got to go. Let's get this show on the road. I have found that that helps me accomplish my prayer time a little bit more quickly.
0: I'm glad you mentioned that. I have found, particularly in the evening, if I haven't prayed the rosary, that app is super helpful to actually get to the end without it taking 40 minutes because the mind tends to wander.
1: Yeah. When I first came back to the church, a little more than 10 years ago, and I would hear people say, oh, rosary only takes 15 minutes. And I thought, what am I doing wrong? I'm here for like a good half hour, if not more. And I realized it's because I spend a lot of time talking in my mind about my intentions, asking God for this and for this and for this. But I also think if you don't have a whole 45 minutes or an hour, which is probably pretty rare for most people, I think it's okay to just say, God, you know what's in my heart. Mary, you know what's in my heart. And like do the download real quick because we don't have a whole lot of time for 25 minutes worth of naming all the intentions.
0: Well, Laura, mm-hmm. I'll interject here. Not only do we have a caller, but we have a caller who wants to comment specifically on the matter of prayer. So let's bring George into the conversation, then we'll pick it up, after that as well. But George, welcome to the Mark Swartzberg Show. More importantly, welcome to this conversation with Laura. I'm delighted to have you here on our show. And George from Seattle City, you're talking with Laura DeMaria.
2: Hi. When it comes to prayer, I usually prefer just to pray on my own. And sometimes I wonder, is it just my style or am I kind of being rude if I don't want to pray with other people in a group? If I just kind of want to do it my own, it's like an adoration.
0: Middle of the day, 3 o'clock, 1 o'clock, you're saying you just like to peel off and pray alone. Is that fair, George?
2: Yes.
0: Thanks for the question. And, please stay on the line, George. We might have a follow-up for you, or you might have a follow-up for Laura. Laura, what do you got?
1: What I got is there's a time and a place for both. So I definitely also naturally gravitate towards just prayer on my own. However, if you've experienced something like praying a rosary in a group or praying anything in a group, it's very, very powerful. And we know from Scripture, where two or more are gathered in my name, there's power in that. And I'll also remind us, too, that the Mass is a prayer. So you're there with lots of people during Mass. So even if you are by yourself primarily during your prayer time, there probably are times where you're in prayer with others and you're not even realizing it. It doesn't have to look like everyone is literally saying prayers together at the same time.
0: Great. George, did you have a follow-up? I'll simply second what you said. I like doing that myself. And when I'm close to the tabernacle, as one of the good fortunes of now doing this show, I am. It's wonderful to just peel in for 5 minutes, 3 minutes, 1 minute, and say hello, say a thing, ask a thing, and move right along. George, did you have anything else?
2: No, she pretty much answered everything. Like I said, I sometimes felt a little self-conscious thinking, am I supposed to be participating in prayer with other people? Is it rude? But, it's kind of given me some confidence that this is the way I like to do it. It's the way that I feel fulfilled praying to Jesus.
0: Well, thanks for joining us, George. And Laura, thank you for encouraging George and what he's already doing. Mm-hmm. Laura, let's stay a little bit more. I want to get into the family aspect here, but I want to simply raise what seems to be an important topic that really isn't on my cheat sheet, which is you're a revert to the faith by your own admission. Uh-huh. And that would seem to suggest that you weren't necessarily praying before your reversion. So can you just talk a little bit about that?
1: Yes. I have never thought about that before. Well, I guess I have. I have in the sense of we know that when you have a relationship with God, when you have faith, you're very automatically going to fall back on that when things get hard. So I would say it's probably not that I didn't pray before. So I went through confirmation and really fully began practicing Catholic when I was, I guess I was like 26, 27. So up until that point, I'm sure that I did pray, but it was sporadic and it was sort of uninformed, like unformed. It was just like a, God, I'm scared.
0: God's among us.
1: Yeah. Or just like, I have this problem. Help me out, God. You know, as opposed to, I am praying because I understand the bigger picture of what it means to have a relationship with Jesus, or, you know, to carry on this wonderful prayer tradition that goes back thousands of years in the church. You know, there's no context. It's just like, I'm late. Don't let me be late, God, you know, or something like that. And I do wonder, I can't remember, how did I deal with things that were difficult in my life? What did hope look like for me? What did faith look like for me? What was the whole meaning of life? You know, there's a lot behind that of, if you are not living in the faith, and how are you dealing with what comes up in life? Like, what do you believe? So I think it's not even just wasn't praying, but what did I actually believe? What did I believe about God? What did I believe about myself, about what God thinks of me? You know, those are not questions really that you think about if you're not formed and you're not living your prayer life actively. So now
0: you're a daily prayer, sounds like. And
1: definitely.
0: I hope those of you listening who are in that situation that Laura just described are encouraged to take a step in the direction of that more what I'll call formal prayer, because I can second what you're saying, Laura, from my own experience, which is that having that commitment to showing up daily is profound. At some point, and we're not at that point, we're going to run out of time, and I'm very glad we're not at that point, but I want to bring your family into all of this, and you're a mom, you're a wife, you're talking to me here from the other side of the country or halfway across the country. So we have all these relationships with others in our lives. Talk to us a little bit about the art, the experience, maybe a story that you think is instructive about prayer in our family.
1: Yeah. So family prayer conjures up these images of everyone's in a circle, kneeling with their rosaries and their eyes are closed, you know. I am sure that there are families that can accomplish that, especially if your kids are older. But even then, you know, attention spans go and people want to get on their phone and call their friend or text their friend, or they're thinking about the game that's on or whatever. So I love that image, but that's certainly not, I don't have that. The experience. Didn't have the experience growing up. And now my son is still pretty little. And so there's not going to be any kneeling, you know, or anything like that. So for me right now, what family prayer looks like, and it's a wonderful part of our day, is when we're tucking our son in at the end of the day, we go through our whole litany of prayers, and it's for the people in our family, and it's for things going on in the world. It's for our priests. It's, you know, for his godparents, grandparents, things like that. And then we end with a Hail Mary and an Our Father and a Saint Michael. So if nothing else, he's hearing those prayers every single day. He's internalizing them just as he does when we take him to Mass. And it's an opportunity for my husband and I to put our prayers out there too. You know, what are the things that we're thinking about with our jobs or with life decisions and things like that? And that's it. So it's a very simple tucking him in, end of the day, offering it all up to God. And it's wonderful. You know, it's really wonderful to share that moment, all three of us.
0: So we have a caller. Before we get to Maria in California, you're reminding me of this important point you made of just kind of do your part and the kids will absorb it. One of my children is 20 years old. We were in Montreal recently, and he comes with us to Mass out of a sense of affection for us as mom and dad. He's like, but he comes. And this was Pentecost Sunday. We were in Montreal, and Formula One was in Montreal a couple of weeks ago. And so the priest was wearing the red vestments because it was Pentecost. And Ferrari is one of my son's teams. And of course, red is Ferrari. Uh-huh. And an hour or two later, he said to me, "Did you notice that the priest is a Ferrari fan, Dad?" Thank you, Sarah. Well played. So you just do your part and, yeah. You know, talk about sanctifying the ordinary. I love it.
1: Well, and he may be. He could be a Ferrari fan.
0: He well could be. And he's Italian, so there's a pretty good chance, he believes in the real presence. So let's talk to Maria. Maria, welcome to the show. I'm glad you could join us. I suspect it's rather early. In fact, I don't even have to suspect it's rather early. So you have an important question. So talk to us. Welcome. Please offer your question to Laura.
3: Yeah, thank you. Thank you, Mark. And thank you, Laura. I'm also a Ferrari One fan over here. Formula One fan.
0: Love it.
3: No, I have a question because for me, it is very natural to pray with my kids. But I wonder if you have any, advice on how to pray together with my husband, rather other than the rosary, just kind of like how to pray together with my husband.
0: Mm-hmm. Great question.
1: Mm-hmm. Yes. So in my family, my husband is a convert, and that's actually how we met. We met at the Easter Mass where he became Catholic, didn't know him, saw him for the first time there. So Catholicism has always been a part of our relationship because it's been where our relationship began. And that means that his relationship with prayer is different than mine because I came into it with years of going through prayer retreats and praying every day and being in the Legion of Mary and all these different things. So for me, there's an element of instruction for him and not like this is how you pray. This is how you do it. It's more like, here's how prayer works. Here's why we do it. So for us, it's more, I'm the one who says, all right, I think, we need to get together and we need to pray about something. And it does usually happen at the end of the day. We're thinking about what happened that day, what's coming next, what's going on in our family. And I have, written an article about this too. Sometimes you're the one who is the prayer leader in your family and maybe you don't want to be or it's unexpected or something. But that's fine because that's what you can do. So my advice is if you feel like family prayer, especially with your spouse, is something that you want to do, just start. Just broach this subject. And it doesn't have to be a huge rosary. It can just be like these are the things that are on our hearts, 3 minutes kind of end of the day, and just start somewhere.
0: Great advice. Maria, thank you for joining us. And it's nice that your name is Maria because I want to bring this into our conversation about Our Lady. Mm-hmm. Talk to us a little bit about Mary in your life. You mentioned that your husband's a convert and you describe yourself as a revert, and Our Lady gave, or Our Lord gave Our Lady to all of us who are ready to receive her. And she's been making a point of saying, I'm your mom. She's been showing up a lot. Monsignor Shea, who's on the relevant radio frequently, and we're very grateful to have him here, made the point recently at our 25th anniversary of our founding, which happens to have been on December 12th, that she has the honor of being our mother, not just that, am I not mm-hmm. your mother? She said mm-hmm. I have the honor of being your mother. So mm-hmm. we only have about 60 seconds here, Laura, but could you talk to us a little bit about Mary and your family's life?
1: Yeah, this one's easy for me because I have a longstanding Marian devotion. And for me, in this instance, it comes back to the personal prayer. So I was pleasantly surprised to see how my understanding of Mary and my relationship with her changed when I became a mother. And I feel like that's so common for Catholic moms, is that suddenly you feel like, oh, that now I get it. Like the Pietà, she's holding her son in her lap. Like this is every day for me, and that's a form of prayer. Like someone told me once, motherhood is its own form of prayer. And I totally agree. There's so much that can be said about that. But calling on Mary for me as a mom has just taken on this new meaning. And we understand what she went through with her son and the pain and the anguish and the joy as well. And we can see how her life experience mirrors our own and draw hope and joy from that.
0: Well, Laura Di Maria, thank you for joining us. We can find out more at lauradimaria.com. You know the second half of this wrap, so I'm going to say Hail Mary and you're going to finish for us. Hail Mary, full of grace, the Lord is with thee. Blessed art thou among women, and blessed is the fruit of thy womb, Jesus.
1: Holy Mary, Mother of God, pray for us sinners now and at the hour of our death. Amen.
0: Amen. Laura DeMaria, thank you very much. Have a great day.
1: Thank you so much for having me, Mark.

0: former Planned Parenthood workers tell us, you have no idea how many babies that you're saving, because the no-show rate for an abortion appointment goes as high as 75% when we're out there praying. That's Planned Parenthood's internal number.
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2: Hi, this is Archbishop Perez of the Archdiocese of Philadelphia. 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O Mother of the Word Incarnate, despise not my petitions, but in thy mercy hear and answer me. 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
8: Good morning again, Mark Swartzberg here. Great to be with you here. We were just talking about family life and the great adventure of family. I have been looking forward to speaking with Jack Valero, who's not only someone who I've known about for a while because of his work in the media, but is also someone who was very close to a Gen Zer who is triumphant, or at least that would appear to be the case. If you're scrolling through the Cause for Canonization site for Pedro Ballester, you will quickly see how many people are saying this man, who died at the age of 21, is already changing my life, interceding on my behalf through our all-powerful God to help me through the medical thing, other thing, matter that I am dealing with in my life. Jack Valero, welcome to Relevant Radio. It's great to have you back and to be talking about this man you knew since he was a child, since his birth, I believe. Welcome.
9: Thank you. Thank you for having me. Yes, I was a friend of his dad. Who I met, he's from Spain. I met him here in England when he came to work as a doctor. And then he met his future wife here in England. They got married and have three children.
8: Beautiful.
9: And
8: beautiful.
9: So I was there when Pedro was born. So it's amazing to see now, 8 years after he died, how much devotion there is to him. Amazing, all around the world.
8: Well, we have some time to talk, and I've been looking forward to doing that. So let's go at your pace and talk about Pedro and this infant you knew, this teenager you watched go through some very difficult things and more than watched was part of. For those of us who don't know him as well as you do, which is many, just paint for a picture of us, please, his birthday. When was he born? How did he die? And then a few biographical details in between those two earthly moments, if you will, that you think are important to understanding Pedro Ballester, please.
9: Yes, of course. Wonderful. He was born on the 22nd of May, 1996. And his parents were Spanish. He was born in Manchester. And he lived in and around Manchester all his life. He was a normal kid, very, you know, growing up, normal, lots of friends. And he liked messing around. And he liked animals and sports and games. But he was very devoted Catholic. When he was going to school, he was also attending a club run by Opus Dei in Manchester. And
8: what was the name of that school?
9: The club is called Greygarth. Okay. Greygarth Hall is where he attended. And he went to school in different places because they actually moved from Manchester to Harrogate to Huddersfield. So he attended several schools. But he was always coming to this club. And I remember from school, one little story from school is that he, as I said, he was very devoted Catholic and so on. And he had many friends. He was a very friendly guy. There was another guy in his class called Laurie, who was not of any faith. In fact, this was a secular school. And Laurie would be taken to school by his mom in the car. But once he got to know Pedro, he would ask his mom to take him to Pedro's house so they could walk the last 15 minutes together to school every day, talk about life and religion and everything, because he loved listening to Pedro. And another little story about friendship that I liked very much.
8: By the way, on Laurie, just to interject there, Jack, if my facts are right, she was an atheist. Am I correct?
9: He was and is an atheist. And he appears in there is a documentary about Pedro's life,
8: yes,
9: called "I Have Never Been Happier," which is available for free in YouTube, on YouTube. And Laurie speaks there. Obviously, he's very close to faith because he's very close to Pedro and he loves Pedro very much. But so far, he hasn't received the gift of faith yet. Yeah. But he speaks there about all his conversations with Pedro, going to school and also in the hospital later, which I'll come to in a minute.
8: Okay, thank you.
9: But there's another story at school which I think is indicative of how Pedro was, is that I think he was like 14 or 15, and there was a school trip which included a Sunday. So he told, when they got there, he told his teacher, well, today I need to go to Mass. And the teacher said, well, there's so many of you pupils and so many of us teachers, so I can't actually accompany you in the car unless it's a group of six, because otherwise the ratio doesn't work for pupils left and so on. So he was the only Catholic in the group. So Pedro said, oh, that's all right. He turned around and told his friends, look, I need to go to Mass, but we need to be six. And immediately five people volunteered to accompany him. And
8: magnetic personality.
9: Amazing. And then, so anyway, when he was 17 years old, he discerned that God was calling him to be a numerary of Opus Dei, you know, a celibate member that gives his life to God in completely and, you know, to bringing God to sanctifying his work in ordinary secular world and bringing God to others and giving formation to other people and so on. So he started on that journey from then on. And when he went to university, he got a place to study chemical engineering at Imperial College, London, which is one of the best institutions to study engineering in the UK or indeed in the world. And you know, he got in very easily, and he started. And only 3 months into his course, he felt a lot of pain in the back and so on. Eventually, he was looked at by a doctor who found a massive cancer in the bone, in the pelvis.
8: So let's pause right there, because this is an important change in Pedro's life. I want to, before we go a little further into that, which we're going to talk about, I want to flesh out a little bit more what you were just talking about, as this young man and his influence on others. He was and what I'll call his character. Could you tell us a little bit more? So to be a young man who's having that kind of influence with your peers, there's got to be a there. There has to be certain disciplines there, certain gifts, of course, that he's received. How would you describe Pedro's life? What was the sort of texture of his life as a young man before he gets this diagnosis, which dramatically changes his life?
9: Yeah. Yes. In fact, he lived in Manchester. I lived in London, so I only saw him occasionally growing up. But he was a very normal guy, very cheerful, very friendly. He had lots of friends, as I mentioned before, and his friends. He had this magnetic personality, and I think people liked to be with him because he was supremely happy. He was always happy, even if things were not going his way. You know, he was happy, and people liked to be around happy people. And because he felt very close to God, because he had this very good Catholic upbringing, and he had come to the conclusion that his vocation was to give his life to God, he would talk to people about God in a non-threatening way, and they would like to listen to him because he, you know, when he was at college first, so those 3 months before the diagnosis, he lived at Netherhall House, which is an Opus Dei residence in London, and he would get up early to go to Mass, and then he would tell, you know, encourage his friends, why don't you come to Mass with me? And some of them did, and some of them didn't, and they would say, well, you know, it's much more useful to come to Mass than to stay in your bed sleeping or to do some other thing or to go out at night. And people would take it. You know, sometimes you think, oh, these preachy fellows are so off-putting. But with Pedro, it was different. People would take what he said because he was so happy and friendly and normal.
8: One of the guys
9: that you wouldn't know that he was any different other than people like to be with him, you know.
8: So it would seem the reality here is he was one of the guys, and then he gets this diagnosis, which it turns out, if you're him, is, I would think, devastating or at least shocking. And but he's in a position, because he's one of the guys, to be very influential with his peers in what turns out to be a Calvary. Let's go there, please. Tell us what happened and tell us about those 3 years.
9: The 3 years are very different because at the beginning, he doesn't know whether this is going to be curable or not. He's told by the doctor, he's quite aggressive. You can't have an operation because of where it is, but you can have treatment. And there is, in fact, a new treatment in Germany, which is proton therapy, and this might do something. So there's still a bit of hope. However, when he gets the diagnosis, which is very, you know, he's told, look, it may be that you don't survive this, or maybe you do, but there's a chance you don't. And his mother remembers that she couldn't, you know, she couldn't cope with it. She couldn't sleep. But Pedro kept noticing this, went to his mom and said, look, I gave my life to God, you know, a year ago, and he gives the cross to his friends, and therefore he has given me this. It's fine. It's going to be fine. And then he went, because he was late at night, he went to bed and fell asleep immediately. He wasn't worried. I mean, that was quite amazing that he wasn't worried about it.
8: It is amazing.
9: But so then he had the treatment for a few months, quite aggressive treatment, and so on, lost his hair and got to know lots of people in the hospital. You know, they had pizza nights, and all the patients could invite family and friends, and the patient would order a pizza for him and his family, and Pedro used to order 10 because so many people wanted to be with him. In fact, if you went into the hospital and just said, I want to see Pedro, everybody in the hospital knew where he was because he was like the center of attention. And anyway, that treatment
8: yes.
9: seemed to do something. And he over that year, 2015, because the diagnosis is the end of December 2014. During 2015, he gets better and better. By the end of the year, he manages to go and see the Pope, and tells him he's offering his life for him. And then by the January of 2016, he feels okay, so he's able to start his degree a few months later again in Manchester. But again, 3 months later after that, he falls ill again, or the cancer returns, and then he's told, "Look, there's no more treatment possible, so that's it."
8: So,
9: and he caught this little video that it appears in the video, "I have never been happier," where he says, "You know, I've been given the diagnosis today, and so on. My mum was very worried, my dad was worried, my brothers, and he still talks about how other people reacted to the thing. He doesn't mention once how he reacts to it, because he's just thinking about other people. So I think, in summary, for him as a patient, I think that he was always thinking of other people. That's the thing that I found most amazing, that he was always thinking of others and never thinking about himself.
8: Well, Jack, that's this is the beginning of a conversation, and we're going to have you back on. We're going to wrap up here in a moment. I do want to say that what you just said for me is the heart of the matter. That I have never been happier is, to say it is one thing, to mean it is another. To know that he was saying that under the circumstances he was, you know, he was at moments before his death, tells you that he was indeed happier, and it comes to what you just said. He was living for others. Jack Valero, thank you for joining us here on this kickoff of our newest program here on the Relevant Radio Network. You're going to be back. I look forward to talking to you more about Pedro. I also think perhaps you'll come join us on the Feast of St. Jose Maria, which is coming up later this month on June 26th. Jack, how can we find out more about Pedro's cause? Is there a site we can go to?
9: There's his website, pedrobayester.org.uk, has lots of tales of emails from people who have received favors, more than 200 through him. And then there are two documentaries on YouTube. One is called I Have Never Been Happier, about his biography, and one about devotion to him around the world called A Friend in Heaven. So if
8: Thank
9: you want
8: you.
9: Those two...
8: You know. Thank you, Jack Valero. We'll pick it up again in our next conversation. Well, that's a wrap on this second edition of our newest show here on Relevant Radio. And I'm Mark Swartzberg. When we gather together tomorrow, we'll talk about infertility and adoption. And I would encourage you to go to Pedro Ballester for your own needs.
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12: I'm Mary Graham with your Catholic News Week in Review from the Vatican and around the world. During his weekly general audience on Wednesday, Pope Leo XIV focused on the Eucharist as he continues reflecting on Vatican II's dogmatic constitution on the sacred liturgy, underscoring that the sacred mystery enables us to adopt the very way of the Lord. California Attorney General Rob Bonta is seeking more than $20 million in fines against two pro-life organizations for providing information and referrals about abortion pill reversal to women. The pregnancy center has helped mothers who regret taking the first pill in a chemical abortion regime and have saved over 10,000 babies from abortion across the country. Bonta argued that when Heartbeat International and Real Options offer to women hope seeking to save their babies, it only underscores the seriousness of their conduct. California is asking a judge to impose nearly $20 million in penalties against Heartbeat International and $640,000 against Real Options. Bonta is also seeking a permanent injunction that would restrict the group's ability to speak about abortion pill reversal. The Dicastery for Divine Worship and Discipline of the Sacraments responded to a request made by German bishops denying their petition for a layperson to preach the homily during Mass, even in exceptional cases, stating that the proclamation of the word in the liturgical celebration is inseparable from the mission received sacramentally. Catholic leaders in Sudan are condemning the killing of a priest as a symbol of the country's moral crisis amid its ongoing civil war. Church officials say Father Johanna Alleman was shot and killed after armed men returned to his parish following a dispute over medical supplies. One of the priest's guards was also killed, while another survived and reported the attack. Catholic leaders say the slaying reflects the suffering of civilians as fighting continues between Sudan's military and parliamentary forces. Church officials are calling for peace and greater international efforts to help end the conflict. I'm Mary Graham for Relevant Radio News.
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0: here in the U.S., the Supreme Court decided that recreational marijuana use is not grounds for barring gun possession, this in the case of a man in Texas. And, you know, I didn't realize until I just said it, but the Texas thing actually ties to Juneteenth. Try to say that 10 times fast. And we're going to talk about Juneteenth in a little bit here with a great guest. We're going to talk with someone who's really, someone I'm really been looking forward to talking to. But Sarah, let me say good morning to you. And what do we got on deck?
1: Oh, well, thanks for getting to me finally. Goodness, headlines took too long. No, but yeah, we have a good show lined up. I'm doing good. And I hope all the listeners are as well. We're always, as always, we're looking to see if they want to join the conversation. As you said, many good topics coming up. So if along the way you guys want to join in on the Mark Swartzberg Show, feel free to do that. 888-914-9149. We're going to talk Juneteenth. That's coming up just right around the corner. Also talking fatherhood, adoption. That's one of those options you and your wife, you know, felt the call for, and many people do, and some people just maybe on the fence. That might be a conversation to tune in for. Father's Day, of course, on Sunday, along with that summer solstice. And then Father Rocky coming up in hour two. We're going to talk the Eucharist and really your questions you might have about that. So lots to be looking forward to on the Mark Swartzberg Show today.
0: Thank you, Sarah. That sounds great. And yeah, picking up the theme of dates here, let me give a shout out to Kyle. Happy birthday, Kyle. And while we're staying on this matter of dates, I'll point out that the first recorded baseball game was played in 1846 today. Lou Gehrig, of course, a great baseball player, was born today, 1903. Salman Rushdie, 1947, he was born today. And so we're back to today. We're back to today being June 19th. We're back to it being a national holiday since 2021. And why don't I just set the stage a little bit for what we're going to be talking about it with Gloria Purvis on the other side of the break. Gloria, of course, spoke at the National Eucharistic Congress two summers ago. Hard to believe it was already two summers ago. And those pilgrims are actually working their way up the coast. I think they're in Massachusetts still, and they're going to be in New Hampshire and Maine not too long from now. And, you know, in recent days, I've actually been talking about Maine and how it became a new state in our nation. It had been part of the Massachusetts Bay Colony. The people in Maine weren't happy with the rule they were getting from Boston. They said, give us our own state. And the topic of the Missouri Compromise came up when we were talking about that. And that actually ties directly into Juneteenth and our conversation this morning. How does it tie into it? So you history folks, I know this. I needed to do a little refresher, even though I was a history major in college. And here's some just very kind of simple information on how, you know, what Juneteenth is. And we'll get more into it on the other side of the break. But the Missouri Compromise, 1820, at that moment in 1820, the U.S. Congress said, okay, Missouri, you're in, you can have slaves. Maine, you're in, you aren't going to have slaves. And north of the 3630 parallel, anywhere, any statehood that's admitted north of there, those states will not be allowed to have slaves. So clearly our Congress trying to settle a matter, but as we all know, the matter was not settled. Of course, we had a civil war that involved settling the matter. And that actually takes us to Juneteenth. So it was on June 19th, 1865, that Major General Gordon Granger ordered the enforcement of the Emancipation Proclamation. Of course, we're all familiar with that term, the Emancipation Proclamation. If you didn't know it, that was declared roughly 2 years prior to that by Abraham Lincoln. All slaves must be freed. But to make the declaration when you're in a civil war doesn't mean it's going to be abided by. But in fact, it was abided by eventually. And the last kind of occasion for freeing slaves was on June 19th, 1865. And if you get to the end of the year of 1865, you have the U.S. Constitution amended and declaring that slavery is not to be had in our nation. That's, so to speak, the good news. And it's clearly good news in the sense that a civil war ultimately ended and slavery was seen for being the horror it is. But it certainly didn't mean the end of discrimination. And so discrimination has continued towards African Americans, towards Jews, towards others, based purely on their ethnic identity, and of course, racism of any kind is a problem, to say it mildly. I also want to point out a great book that I guess it was back in 2020. It's called Land of Hope. I picked up this book with some friends. It's by the author's name is Wilfred McClay, and it's a great book that just takes you through the history of our nation, both before the founding in 1776 and up to something like 1980, 1990. And it's designed for high school students, but I found it to be very effective way of kind of portraying our nation's history in a balanced way and giving you a basis for going doing your own homework, if you will. It actually, now that I think about it, it also brings me to a fun story. My wife and I actually started dating in high school, and she transferred into this U.S. history class that I was in, and we were assigned to debate opposite each other the Reconstruction Act of 1867. This is Johnson trying to put our nation back together. And I was assigned to declare this Reconstruction Act as constitutional. She was assigned to declare it as unconstitutional. And when I just read it, it just seemed like it was very much an unconstitutional act. I frankly don't remember the details of it, but I was just assigned to kind of argue on the other side. And it turns out I wound up dating this person I was arguing against. I'll leave out how it all got settled, although we could get into that. But we had our fellow classmates kind of judge our debating skills. But I hadn't thought about it until I just kind of came to the topic of June 19th that you know, it's personal to me as well. So I'm grateful that I got to argue on the wrong side, as I saw it, of the argument. And that this day, frankly, and that's the important point, this day gives me an opportunity to get smarter on what I now realize is an important holiday. So when we come back from the other side of the break, we're going to pick it up with Gloria Purvis. And I know you're going to want to be a part of that, as Sarah just said. So 888-914-9149. That's the Catholic Order of Foresters phone line. 888-914-9149. And come join us. Let's talk about Juneteenth with someone you want to hear from.

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1: I have been listening to your show for the past 2 years, and I'm Muslim. I never thought about converting, and it was just something that was never even on my list. But your show specifically is the reason why I was listening.
2: Obviously, they're, you know, Shia and Sunni Muslim. Are you one or the other?
1: So I was born into the Islamic Revolution, so I'm Shia, but I'm practicing as a Muslim. Yeah. And so we came as war refugees in 1988. So I was around 10 years old back then. So when I came here, so I went back to Islam. My parents were not, they weren't interested in Islam, and they did everything possible to keep us away. But it didn't give me what I needed. And what I needed, I think I gained from what I learned from you, because there's just something about the way you represent that appealed to me.
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12: Running through the strange life, chasing all them green lights, throwing up the shade for a little bit of sunshine. Hit me with them good vibes.
13: Sunshine, sunshine, sunshine. Happy Friday. Mark Swartzberg here with Sarah Tafoya. I've been looking forward to having this conversation. What is that conversation? Well, you heard on the other side of the break, just before we went to the break, that, of course, today is June 19th. It's Juneteenth, and Our next guest, Gloria Purvis, was at the National Eucharistic Congress, addressed everyone there in Indianapolis who showed up for our Lord. And I'm so glad that she was, and I'm so glad that she's joining us here this morning. Gloria, welcome.
14: Hey, good morning, Mark. So nice to talk to you, and happy Juneteenth.
13: Thank you. So nice to talk to you. Happy Juneteenth. Are you calling us from Providence by any chance?
14: I am. I'm in Providence, Rhode Island right now. Yep, that's where I'm calling from.
13: Well, let's give a shout out. Maybe you can join me. On the count of three, we're going to say 5:50 a.m. So you ready?
14: Yes.
13: One, two, three. 5:50
14: a.m.
13: Well done. 5:50 a.m. So that's our station up there in Providence, Rhode Island. And I have a hunch if you've been driving around as my wife and

0: But it reminded me of your talk at the National Eucharistic Congress, and it tied directly to racism. It tied directly to June 19th. I do want to ask you very specifically some questions about June 19th. But
1: sure.
0: You didn't use the phrase, but when I listened to your talk, our Lord's prayer for unity, that they all may be one, came to mind as I listened to you. And you made this declaration that it seems so abundantly obvious, but it's often forgotten. There's 8 billion children here on this planet. We're all brothers and sisters. So I just want to thank you for sharing that that witness. And it clearly came from the heart and from your good formation. So for starters, Gloria, just thank you. So thank you.
1: Oh, Mark, thank you. You know, I was really in prayer for hours before I went out to talk to the National Eucharistic Congress, because I wanted to be sure that what I was saying would be coming from the Lord. And I will tell you, even up until walking to the microphone, I was not sure. I was like, Lord, really, really?
0: You want me to be a channel of the Holy Spirit?
1: Yes, exactly. And I'm like, Lord, okay, all right. You know, when the Lord tells you something, you should be docile and obedient and trusting. Because, the human side of me is kind of like, oh, how is this going to land? And then the other side, I was like, well, Lord, I just need to do what you say. And so to hear that it was something that struck you as positive, and to all the people that shared that with me, thank you, because it's just, I wanted to always do his will and say what he wanted said to everybody was there. So,
0: amen, sister. So, amen. Well, so really moved by that. It reminds me of Saint Therese of Lisieux. She talks about the Eucharist as a furnace, and you talked about about your own encounter as a young woman and having this experience of fire. So we're gonna get more into what I'll call kind of the practical side of standing up and not yielding to human respect when love for our neighbor requires us to say and do things that might not be, quote, popular. We're going to get there. But before we do, or as we do, so to speak, let's just kind of go back to the basics. So Juneteenth is now a federal holiday, but a lot of us grew up never learning the story of June 19th. So just give us kind of, the what is it and why does it matter?
1: What it is? Okay, so first of all, Juneteenth is a portmanteau of June and 19th. So it puts the two together, and that's how you come up with Juneteenth. I'll add that I grew up, even though I'm from Charleston, South Carolina, and grew up in Charleston, I grew up celebrating Juneteenth because my mother's from Texas. And so long before it was a federal holiday, it was something my family celebrated because my mother's from Texas and all her family's in Texas. And so that was really a day of great joy, I remember, as a child, and being on the phone with my grandparents, my aunt and uncles, and all that stuff to say happy Juneteenth and just to be joyful that we're together as a family. And, being very young, not really understanding what it meant, that's when the slaves in Texas learned about freedom. But to just make it really plain for the listeners, so on June 19th in 1865, a Union general named Gordon Granger rode into Galveston, Texas with federal troops, and he read an order announcing that all enslaved people in Texas were free. So that's what we're remembering. And what makes it land is the timing.
0: Important event.
1: Remember, this was 2.5 years, though, after the Emancipation Proclamation had already declared the enslaved people in Texas free, and then it was more than 2 months after the war had effectively ended. And Texas, now remember, was the most remote corner of the Confederacy. So freedom on paper had never reached the roughly, quarter of a million people still enslaved there. And now you can say something on paper, but unless you can enforce it, it's not real. And so until the Union troops arrived to enforce it, freedom wasn't a thing. So that's why it matters. Juneteenth is the day freedom was finally delivered, not just declared. So if we think about it, it's the difference between a promise written down and a promise kept. So that's on June 19th, 1865.
0: Yeah, and I have the advantage of a cheat sheet here. And so thing you just said reminded me of, being a slave in Egypt and think, come on, let's get on with this.

0: the promise is the promise. You know, but it's not. It's one thing to. Yeah. So keep going, Laura.
1: You make a great point. You make such a great point. Sometimes that you just jogged my memory when you said this. So back in like 1770, I want to say between 1773 and 1777, there were these petitions by Black New Englanders. And people probably know of Phyllis Wheatley. She's the first published Black poet. She was also enslaved. She actually referred to the enslavers as modern Egyptians. And a lot of the discussion in these petition papers that were in the New England papers were pointing out how it was like it didn't mesh, but you know,
0: right? You declare yourself the promised land, but you have this going on in your nation.
1: Yes, and you're declaring freedom from this oppressive forces of the British, and yet at the same time, not letting people within your own land be free. And to be clear, people need to remember that Juneteenth is not about the Caribbean or Africa or any of those. It is explicitly about the chattel slavery in the United States. So it's a specifically American remembrance of what happened here in our country to people who were enslaved for centuries here. And I'm a descendant of those people. So the very people who were enslaved still have descendants that have been in this country for nations. For centuries. We're not immigrants. We've been here. So there's a difference that I think sometimes get lost. Yeah. This is our home. And sometimes I think people forget that, and remembering what Juneteenth is, they make it into something that it really wasn't remembering. So it is explicitly an American historical remembrance of something that happened to enslaved people within our own borders. And I think that's important for people to remember.
0: Yeah, and this takes us to... you mentioned that you celebrated this as a child and had an awareness of the significance of this moment in 1865 with the major there. And I want to remind folks, this is a very compelling and you can hear it already, feel it already conversation. Don't be intimidated by that. Come share your story. I know many of you have your own stories of either experiencing racism or seeing or participating in something that has been very heartening to see, you know, the good that's in us as brothers and sisters unfold and manifest. So 888-914-9149, 888-914-9149. We're talking with Gloria Purvis. Really couldn't be talking with someone better about this. And so as relates to this kind of childhood experience, I have a I'm a white 59-year-old man. Guess what? I have white children, at least biologically. We have some adoptive children, but one of our biological children is dating a great guy who's Black. And and through her, really, I've become more sensitive to kind of what you're talking about. What I mean is, there's kind of the headline of liberation, but then there's these experiences of exclusion in 2026 and in the years, of course, since 1865, that that African Americans experience. And I don't want to generalize, Gloria, because that's just not helpful for anybody. But let's stay on the vein we're on. You know, you're talking about your own experience growing up. Kind of share a little bit more, as much as you're comfortable with us, on, you know, what has moved you to becoming more you know, public, if you will, about the needs to kind of walk our faith, specifically in the matter, in the area of confronting racism.
1: Well, you know, let's just say when I came to the church as a child at 12, I mean, I fully embraced everything that Mother Church teaches. That the dignity of the human person from the womb to the tomb is according to God's plan. And as I matured, I think God has a way of bringing us to recognize in our spiritual life certain evils that still exist. And so my introduction to the national stage of talking about the dignity of the human person came and talking about life in the womb, really. And I think that was a part of God's plan for me to become known that way. And it was, I would say, right around the time of the murder of Ahmaud Arbery in Georgia. But I began to see on a larger level how we needed to address this more among within the Catholic Church, as there seemed to be from people who seem to understand about the dignity of the human person from the womb to the tomb, but because of the political climate, it made it difficult for people to be able to place that when it came to talking about racial justice and black people after, you know, being born. And I was like, there a gap here?
0: Yeah, and that makes a lot of sense because of kind of politically what's happened. Was there a particular kind of personal experience? Was it a headline? Was it both?
1: I used to have, I used to also do what you do, have a radio show in the morning. And I remember talking about, what happened with Ahmaud Arbery and then the kind of emails that I would get, like death threats and things that people were very, and I was like, oh my gosh, this is supposed to be a very devout audience. There clearly is something that's not connecting here, and we need to speak more about it. And so I really believe it was in God's plan for me to discover more and more the wound right now within not just our country, but even within our church, how people are having difficulty actually placing the church's teaching about the dignity of the human person from the womb to the tomb, meaning all areas in between, and that you don't do anything to earn that. You get it by virtue of being made in the image and likeness of God. And so yes. For us to live that, it requires us to have a real clear-eyed look at how we are treating the human person, particularly in the area of how black people in this country are treated from the time of when the devil first, I would say, ensnared our country in the sin of racism and the rebellion against God's plan and God's truth about who the human person is, who the human family is. And the poison of that in our soil is something we have to actively dig up and, you know, challenge today. I mean, we John Paul II talked about structures of sin, right? And we saw that through slavery. We saw it through Jim Crow. Wow. And these structural sins,
0: let me jump in here, Gloria.
1: We all know, have an impact. Yeah. Mm-hmm.
0: Gloria, let me jump in. And, after the show, I'll be calling you for pro tips hosting a morning show. But as relates to our conversation, you know, the kind of the fun fact is the person helping us with calls is Cyrus, and he does the Patrick Madrid show as well. And as anyone listening to Patrick Madrid will know that, racism, anti-Semitism, Jew hate is something that Patrick and Cyrus have not been afraid to kind of call out, and they get some of the kind of nasty grams you're describing that you got as relates to being black, and it just doesn't make sense. But I say all this because I was raised Jewish and identify very much for the reasons you say with what you're saying, but we have a caller here. I want to bring Deb into the conversation, and Deb, you're on the line with Gloria.
2: Hi, good morning, Gloria. How are you today?
1: Good, I'm glad you called in.
0: Yeah, and Gloria, just to give you a little flavor, Deb is going to tell you about her own biracial child, and we'll go from there.
2: Yeah, so actually it's my grandchild. He's 8 years old, and I would love to think that racism isn't a thing in this age, but it is. It's really prevalent. I've seen it when I've been out with him, and it's alarming.
0: Yeah, so you can hear in your in Deb's voice the kind of nervousness, and I think, Gloria, as best you could, kind of like both sides, if you will, like it is what it is, but also what you can say that's encouraging.
1: Oh, look, you know, one of the things I do, I'm a professed Carmelite. One of the things I do is we pray the Liturgy of the Hours every morning and in it every evening for morning and evening prayer and sometimes night prayer. But one of the things that has been striking me over and over is God's promises and how praying praying the Liturgy of the Hours every day reminds me, centers me back on God's promises. And today, as I was praying the morning prayer, it reminds us that sin is an offense against God and we need to ask God for forgiveness and that he hears us. And so I would say, yes, this is a difficult thing that that you and your grandchild will be facing and dealing with, but to take refuge in God's promises and to also be okay to stand firmly against it. Don't be afraid. Evil is a real thing that is still plaguing the human person. And we know this from scripture that with the devil's like a lion roaring about seeking whose souls he can devour. This is very true in the area of racism. I'm grateful that God has blessed you in a way to have the sensitivity to that sin and to see it and to see its devastation. But I'm also going to ask you to persevere and believe in God's plan. And for some reason, God is inviting you to help, I think, spread the truth about the dignity of the human person, to help people understand that racism is real. It is a sin. It is a rebellion against God's plan, against God's word about who we are. And protect and love your grandchild. They're going to need a lot of just loving from you, really, and your grandchild's parents. And as much as you can, keep an eye open so that you can keep that grandchild safe. I mean, those are just the facts of it, really.
0: I know the two of you know the second half of this, so join me on the second half. Hail Mary, full of grace, the Lord is with thee. Blessed art thou among women, and blessed is the fruit of thy womb, Jesus. Holy Mary, Mother of God,
1: pray for us sinners, now and at the hour of our death. Amen.
0: Deb, thank you. Your grandmother, your children, I'm sure already see good example in you. So you're taking glorious counsel to the extent you're already adoring. Amen, sister. And to the extent you could kind of add another minute, another 5 minutes, another half an hour in your week, you're going to find great consolation and clarity there. And your children are going to see that as a source of great encouragement for them. Raising this future saint. This 8-year-old who's going to be doing what Gloria's doing here, testifying. So, Gloria, and thank you again, Deb. Gloria, let's talk more about this this matter of kind of showing up. You're now at Providence College. You joined the college a little bit earlier. I think it was the fall of last year. Your role is. The exact title is Special Advisor for Integral Human Development and Dignity, and of course the titles are what they are. But the more important thing is I have a little bit of familiarity with the college. I know the Dominicans are kind of at the foundation, which is very encouraging. Human flourishing is something you've talked about. Like, what can you say with the next kind of? This is conversation one, Gloria. I look forward to more, is what it is. What can you say that's encouraging about the college's work to advance human flourishing that you want to share? And maybe it ties to kind of the conversation we just had with Deb. But either way, what are you seeing there? Why did you go there? And what are you seeing that's so encouraging about the college promoting human flourishing?
1: Well, I came there because they had invited me after I'd come and given a speech. Given an annual lecture, the Christie Lecture at the college. And actually, my time is going to wrap up with them at June 30th. I came for just a year to help them really explore the conversations on campus. You know, it's a lot of angst going on with the political environment and people feeling challenged to understand what the church teaches about the dignity of the human person, particularly in the area of race. The college is still going to be working on it. There's more to do. It's rife with opportunity and challenges at the same time. But I will say this, if anything, I'm hoping people, as they come to remember Juneteenth, to remember that the people who lived Juneteenth met it with joy, the joy of the Red Sea, of deliverance. And that's what I want them to remember, to carry gratitude to God, honor for the ancestors, and the resolve to never let a promise of freedom go undelivered again.
0: Beautiful way to wrap it up, Gloria. A lot more to talk about here. Pilgrims are going to pass by you on their way down to Boston soon. I have a hunch you'll be kind of part of that pilgrimage route yourself. So, Gloria Purvis, thank you for making the time. Thank you for a great, albeit short, but great conversation. And let's pick it up another time.
1: Thank you. We will, and give your best to your wife, Pam. I love her so much. Take care.
0: I sure will. And thank you. She'll be glad for that. And I'm the gladder for it too. So Gloria Purvis, and really can't say enough. It kind of defies words. So I won't add them there, but I will be back on the other side of the break And we've got another great guest. I've really been looking forward to talking about adoption from kind of a different perspective and a familiar perspective. So stick around. We're going to talk with someone you want to hear from on the other side of the break.

0: Is that your baby in the background?
1: Baby boy.
0: Let me tell you something. If I was listening to Relevant Radio at 1 year old, I'd probably be a saint by now. But I wasn't, so I got to keep working at it.
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0: You know, summer solstice, sunshine. Hit me some sunshine music, and she's nailing it here. So happy Friday,
1: Sarah. Oh, you're going to get it, buddy.
0: And we're just getting started. It's Friday. It's June 19th. We were just talking about Juneteenth with Gloria Purvis. What a great conversation that was. And only a start. There's a lot more there. I would encourage you, if you aren't familiar with this important day for our nation, long before it became a national holiday, I would encourage you to either listen to that, do some little homework, talk to your friend, get more familiar, is I think kind of the counsel that a lot of folks would do well to follow. And I was just listening to my friend Doug Hinderer in the promo there mentioned Father's Day. And, you know, apparently that's coming on Sunday. So it seems like a good occasion to talk about being a parent. And you might have noticed that there's some football/soccer happening in the northwest corner of our nation today. The U.S. is going to play Australia in Seattle. And Terry Marcroft, last I checked, calls in from California, so she's over in that part of our great country. And I'm really fortunate to have Terry on here talking about adoption. She's an adoptive mother. She's the founder of unplannedgood.org, and she's the founder of The Third Option. And in a way, The Third Option is kind of a real natural way of thinking about this conversation. So, Terry, welcome to the show. It's great to have you on.
2: Good morning, Mark. Thanks for having me.
0: And you're welcome, and thank you right back at you. And are you are you in fact up in like Northern California?
2: Actually, I'm calling in from Boise, Idaho. Relocated like 2 years ago. Yeah.
0: Okay. All right. Well, we won't call Idaho Northern, you know, the northwest corner, but we're getting close. And and the more important point is, like, you're an adoptive mom. You're a mom, so there's all sorts of things I don't know, because I'm not a mom and I'm a dad. Three of our children are adopted, and we have seven children. And so I bring a certain amount of knowledge to the conversation, but I don't have the kind of natural gifts that women just have, and I am not a mom. So I would thought that what we could do here is kind of look at this from three perspectives. And what really drew me into this conversation was one that I don't think much about, to be honest with you, and you place a lot of emphasis on, and I'm glad you do, is the perspective of an unwed mom. So that's kind of one perspective that I know matters to you. Another perspective is the perspective of the adoptive mom, and of course you're an adoptive mom. And then, you know, here's where I show up in the conversation, the perspective of an adoptive father. And we'd be having this conversation whether Father's Day was Sunday or not. But what do you think about that setup as a kind of as an organizing principle of our conversation?
2: Well, yeah, I think it makes sense. There are three different perspectives there, to be sure. The woman who's facing unplanned pregnancy is quite common in our society, as we know. Most people, though, don't realize that there are almost 3 million unplanned pregnancies in this country every year.
0: And let me just jump in there, because you're the one who pointed out this piece of information that I didn't know until I was, you know, getting more familiar with your work. There's only, this is from the kind of unwed mom's perspective, only 1% of unplanned pregnancies are greeted with adoption. And so many of them are greeted with a terrible choice. And then, of course, in some cases, there's this heroic choice to raise the child oneself, even though the woman is an unwed mom. So that would seem rather bleak, but you wouldn't be putting the work you're putting into The Third Option. This is The Third Option. So talk to us more about what I just said.
2: So it's almost 3 million women every year are facing unplanned pregnancy. And you're right, less than 1% of them choose to place their baby for adoption. So that means that almost 99% of those women facing unplanned pregnancy believe that they need to choose between abortion and single parenting. And so the reason why the work is being done at these two organizations is because we believe that with some education, some more additional information, and with some better care of the women who choose adoption, that that number would grow. We think that with some encouragement and some information, more women would choose adoption. But the fact is that most people really don't know what it looks like today, and adoption has changed dramatically over the last 20 years or so. It's become, you know, a much gentler, kinder, more transparent and honest process in this country. So there's a lot of good things to be said when we update ourselves on adoption practices. And so if women really understood how much decision-making power they had when they choose adoption, that alone is a huge eye-opener.
0: Yeah,
2: women,
0: yeah,
2: they don't realize that they can choose the parents. They could even talk to the parents before they make a final decision.
0: Let's talk more about that.
2: So
0: and we're
2: surprising.
0: Talking with mm-hmm. yeah, we're talking with Terry Marcroft, and you might be a grandparent who's got a child with a daughter who's pregnant and unmarried. You might yourself have been in that situation, but basically what Terry's saying, and join the conversation, maybe you want to share your story or ask Terry a question, 888-914-9149, 888-914-9149. That's very encouraging, Terry. What you're saying mm-hmm. is that it's easier, and there's a lot more information out there to help you kind of make that choice. Talk to us more about that, as mm-hmm. maybe through the example of a woman you've seen make this choice, or through the mm-hmm. example of a region or a group of people who are kind of adopting some of the wisdom that you're going out of your way to share with them.
2: Right. Well, we know that it makes a difference both, you know, statistically, studies show that if women are presented with adoption as an option and all the reasons for that, like the downsides of the other two options and the upsides of choosing adoption, if they're presented with all that information, they are much more likely to consider placing their baby for adoption. They just need the information and the encouragement. And then I also know that anecdotally, you know, in my own life, you know, how when you start having conversations with strangers, like in an airport or, you know, on a plane, and people ask what you do, I tell them about Unplanned Good and I tell them about our advocacy work. More often than not, if I'm talking to a woman who's close to my age, she'll say, oh my gosh, I so wish that I had heard about this option before I had my abortion.
0: Yeah.
2: That happens so frequently.
0: Yeah, and we're going to wind up talking too about the dads, because I know, mm-hmm. we'll get to this a little later, but I know in our particular case, we became parents through adoption and mm-hmm. then later biologically. But I had this hang up in my mind that, oh, will I love the child the way I do, or would my biological? Of course, at the moment, I had no children, so the whole idea was the whole thing was an abstraction. But take, okay, so this is very encouraging. Like even if we didn't live in the information age, the ability to kind of get the good news would be high. Because all you need is a friend to point out that you're kind of just dealing in abstractions. Here's the truth of it. Just mm-hmm. how are you getting that out there? And you mentioned open adoption too. So just talk a little bit more mm-hmm. about the kind of reception you're getting to what is so abundantly, you know, beneficial to everyone to just kind of make that choice versus at least one of the other two choices.
2: Well, when people hear about open adoption, they're shocked, for one thing, because almost nobody in the regular society realizes all the options that come with open adoption, all the choices that come there, and the fact that the expectant couple, not just the woman facing unplanned pregnancy, but her partner also, they can be very involved, actually driving the choice of parents for their baby. So they can look at, you know, as many profiles as they want to. They can talk to prospective adoptive parents and have discussions, see if they're comfortable with them, see if their values align, and then they can make their decision after they're completely sure that that's the choice they want to make, number one, and that those are the parents they want to choose, number two. And so there's a lot of decision-making power in the hands of the expectant couple. That's a big surprise when people learn about adoption. And
0: yeah,
2: also and that they could...
0: Oh, go ahead, Terry. Go ahead, Terry.
2: They think that... You'll hear people say, I could never give up my baby. And so, thankfully, we've changed that. And it's not a matter of giving up anymore, because with open adoption, they're able to stay in touch. Some of them form lifelong relationships between adoptive family and birth parents. And so those lifelong relationships are often just so rewarding. Often they're, sometimes they're problematic, but sometimes they're extremely rewarding. And for a woman or a father to look back on the decision to place and realize that they made one of the most important decisions of their life when they were very young, and also that they actually helped create a family. That's such an incredible thing to be a part of. And in hindsight, you can see its beauty. In the moment, yeah, you, it's a lot more difficult, and that's why encouragement is needed.
0: Yeah, okay, so you kind of you anticipated and responded to one of the objections I've heard from folks, which is, how do you, you know, how do you kind of turn it into what I'll call, in a crude way, kind of a real deal in terms of like both the biological mom and the adoptive parents really coming together and not just kind of sizing each other up and just having an emotional kind of disruptive thing that where the bonding and that child winding up in a good situation doesn't happen. It sounds like a lot of the answer here is it's kind of like the way the gospel has spread. You know, Curtis Martin talks about Jesus could have founded his church in any way, the founder of Focus. And, but he chose to invest heavily in 12 men, and the men who were there and women who were there have spread, you know, they spread the good news just by personal encounter. So talking to an adoptive parent is what you're saying is, and you're an adoptive parent. So that takes us to kind of column two, if you will, you know, the perspective of an adoptive mother. You're an adoptive mother. Just talk about your own experience as adoptive mother through what you've seen in other adoptive parents, meaning you've had your own unique experience, but it sounds like you were just describing a pretty common phenomenon of adoptive parents with, you know, with adult, you know, 20 years, 30 years later since adoption. Like, what are some patterns you've seen in those stories?
2: Well, so as an adoptive mom, I mean, the sentiment that I think about all the time is just my gratitude towards our birth mother, who chose, number one, she chose life. And then second, you know, she was very clear about her criteria. And she chose my husband and me to be parents. And so that just fills me with gratitude. I praise God for that every day. And I'm thankful for the beautiful and successful adoption story that he gave us. And I'm also quite aware that brings a responsibility, because ours was such a positive story that it made me want to hold it up and shout it from the rooftops that this is a fabulous thing to, you know, it was the ideal. And so why not bring that possibility to the rest of our society, especially when women are thinking they need to choose between abortion and single parenting? We can hold this up as an ideal, as a possibility, and let people know through education and encouragement that creating another family is possible. And being able to look back on this in a decade or two is very gratifying, to be able to see that a new family was created.
0: And so are you involved with like other adoptive parents, and does your daughter, I believe it's a daughter, interface, or are her adult friends include adoptees as well? Just tell us a little bit about those who are less familiar with this. You know, just tell us a little bit about the profile, you know, 20, 30 years later.
2: Well, so now we have an ongoing relationship between my daughter and me and her birth mother, and of course her adoptive dad. We don't use that adjective very often because it's just her dad and her mom. We're only using that for the sake of this conversation.
0: I get it. Hear you loud and clear.
2: Right. Yeah. But so the benefit of the ongoing relationship with her birth mother is that my daughter got answers to all of her questions. And that's the big benefit of open adoption these days, to be able to get your questions answered and then put those things to rest, always keeping them in mind, of course. And like I say, this ongoing gratitude that we have towards her birth mother. But just to be able to realize that, you know, that was her beginning. It was her story. We've made it into a very good life for all of us. And so it's all a matter of, you know, getting that, but getting that first, very first decision. It goes way back to that moment of crisis when a 17-year-old is facing an unplanned pregnancy, and how is that going to be handled? And that's why,
0: Terry,
2: I love
0: Terry,
2: talking
0: we've got,
2: about it.
0: Terry, we've got someone who wants to talk to you, and we also have this thing called the clock. So I think if I'm reading this right, we're going to, is Val, are you on the line there in Ohio? She's got a question about an adoption, but Val, are you on the line there?
1: Yes, I am.
0: Oh, great. Well, Val in Ohio, and Terry in Idaho, welcome. And, you've got a question for Terry, Val.
1: Thank you for taking my call. I am a grandma of twin boys that have been adopted by my son and his wife. And they're going to be 4 years old in March. And it was open adoption.
0: Congratulations.
1: However, the bio mother doesn't come to visit. It's too hard for her. She only visited them once. And but the bio grandma and grandpa come and visit. My question for you is, through my son, should these boys be told that they're adopted, and at what age, and who should do the telling?
0: Good question, Val. Thank you for calling in, and we've got about 45 seconds, Terry, to...
2: Okay, I'd say yes, absolutely. Tell them ASAP, yeah. Because to not do that is not sharing the truth. I would share the truth with them immediately.
0: Easy question and a very, very pronounced answer. I'm glad you asked the question, Val. I would have said the same thing. That's identity is important whether you're adopted or not. And knowing who you are and knowing that you're loved is, and where you came from and all those things are part of feeling secure,
2: right,
0: in the love of the people who are your parents. And that in turn translates into your relationship with God in heaven. Well, Terry, we've got about 30 seconds. I'm going to thank you, number one. And I know we're going to talk more about this because it's important to me and it's important to you. I'm just going to read a quote on the father element here from Matt Burke. He played for the Ravens, and he's quoted in your book, Pro Family, Pro Adoption. Mm-hmm. And he actually, they won the Super Bowl. He was the center who snapped the ball. And he wrote in your book, "This book reminds us that God calls men to lead their families and their households. Fathers and partners need to advocate for the women they love, especially when they face an unplanned pregnancy. Open adoption is a loving, positive response worth careful consideration." Terry, I'd love to go more. Clock is what it is. As I said, we're going to continue this conversation, and I look forward to doing that. Thank you for joining us. Where can we find out more?
2: Unplannedgood.org and thethirdoption.org.
0: All right, Terry Marcroft, you heard it all here, and thank you, Terry. We'll be back on the other side of the break to talk with, that's right, Father Rocky. Father Rocky's going to join us for some Go Ask Your Father. Stick around. We'll be right back.

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2: I'm Mary Graham with your Catholic News Week in Review from the Vatican and around the world. The Vatican is sending an initial $100,000 in emergency aid to Venezuela following devastating twin earthquakes. Pope Leo said this is only the first step with further assistance to follow in response to the needs identified by the local church. Rescue teams are searching scores of collapsed buildings following Wednesday evening's 7.2 and 7.5 magnitude earthquakes. At his weekly general audience this week, Pope Leo XIV continued his reflection on the Vatican II documents, this week focusing on the Eucharist.
3: But specifically, its power to transform and to transform believers into the body of Christ. And he looked today to the teachings of his beloved St. Augustine, of course, his patron as an Augustinian. And he reminded us all that when Catholics receive Holy Communion, they're not simply receiving Christ individually, but they're being formed more deeply into his body, which is, of course, the church.
2: The Holy Father talked about what it means to become the body of Christ in the world.
3: He's reminding us today that the self-giving love of Christ in the Eucharist is a powerful antidote to the divisions that affect modern life. And in a world where there is a lot of conflict, he presented the Eucharist as God's answer to fragmentation because of how it draws us into communion with him and with each other.
2: The Holy Father also talked about the Liturgy of the Word and the Liturgy of the Eucharist both being contained within the Holy Sacrifice of the Mass.
3: It's Scripture that prepares us to receive Christ in the Eucharist, and then it's the Eucharist that deepens our understanding of Scripture.
2: You can hear Ashley Nerona's Rome Report at RelevantRadio.com. 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
7: Great to be here with you on Relevant Radio, our newest show here. And why is it great? Well, you already know the answer. Because we're bringing Christ to the world through the media. And then on top of that, I get to work with Sarah Tafoya.
8: I thought that was a trick question. I was like, because we get to bring Christ to the world through the media. Of course. Yes, of course you already know that.
7: Right. So there's the main reason. And then, you know, it's pretty good to be in second to bringing Christ to the world through the media, Sarah Tafoya. By the way, Sarah Tafoya.
8: This rating, yes, number two, I like that. Jesus and Sarah, that's where the Holy Sarah comes from,
7: right?
8: I think, right?
7: You're like on the right hand. You know, we heard about Jesus at the wheel,
8: Does that mean I'm like James and John? Did I ask for thunder and lightning to strike down some people that were mean to me? I don't know. Okay, well, I'm going to have to keep working on that.
7: I'm hoping that doesn't happen because this is working out really well for and me working out together. So let's, you and I doing this thing. So, by the way, cheese is, of course, something we like to talk about on Thursdays, except when we don't talk about cheese on Thursdays. Does that sound about right?
8: This is the only time I think we've ever talked cheese, but it could be a thing. We could start talking cheese. There's a lot of them.
7: There's a lot of cheese.
8: I mean,
7: there's
8: a lot of cheesy things you said, I think, but cheese in general, I don't.
7: Yeah, that could be the kind of the bloopers kind there of like, go. You really just said that?
8: Uh-huh.
7: Okay. It's not even bloopers, but speaking of talking and talking about cheese, I didn't realize the research source here is actually called Talker Research.
8: Wow.
7: So Talker Research has a new study out on cheese. Do you want to know what came up in that?
8: Yeah. What I find interesting is that we need a team to be researching it. But and how do I get a part of it? Is there a taste testing crew? Because I'm all about that.
7: We're gonna send the Talker Cheese research team to
8: I have
7: your
8: an application
7: house.
8: I'd like to send to you. I mean, I can still keep this gig. Just it seems like a side gig, tasting cheese.
7: Seems like a pretty easy thing to
8: I
7: add
8: think I could
7: on.
8: Do it. I got a good palate.
7: So, all right. Time for you to guess. What is the number one most popular cheese in America according to the many people polled by Talker Research?
8: Okay, that seems pretty, it's in, just in America, right? You just said America?
7: Just
8: okay.
7: in America.
8: I mean, American yeah. cheese, probably, right? Because it's all in the name.
7: It's a good guess. Oh. It's a very good guess. I would have guessed that, too.
8: Sounds like a rut-row. That is not correct.
7: Now I'm wondering where that is in the list. So number one, according to Talker Research, 77% of shoppers said number one cheese is cheddar cheese.
8: Oh. You know, there's a variety, though. Is that sharp? Is that mild?
7: That's a good question.
8: Maybe that's why, because there's more than one kind. They can get ahead. You know, they had more votes. Okay. So cheddar is the winner. Okay. Well, I guess
7: cheddar's
8: that's
7: cheddar's
8: okay.
7: the winner. And mozzarella is 74%. So it's there in number two. And I'm really wondering, like, who did this research? In all due respect, Talker Research. But where's American cheese? Because number three is Parmesan with 64%.
8: A lot of pasta and pizza out there, I think, are topped with this stuff. I mean, I don't know about the cheddar. What do you put cheddar on? I mean, other than everything. I mean, you could put it on everything, but...
7: Well, and to your point, they obviously didn't keep the people polled.
8: Burgers? You can put cheddar on burgers.
7: I was just going to say, like, if you only asked people about hamburgers and cheese... Undoubtedly, American cheese would come in first.
8: I mean, if you're talking grilled cheese, hopefully that would be on the list because that's it's so melty. You know, it melts so well. Maybe it's because is it? I mean, I don't know what's in American cheese. is there enough actual cheese for it to be considered that sometimes? You know, like they
7: that's a good point. Maybe they had the criteria that it doesn't even qualify as cheese. Well, if you're an American cheese maker or lovers, I hope we're not upsetting you here too much, but. there's no natural segue from cheese to St. William, the abbot and founder of the Congregation of Monte Virginia, but today's his feast day. Did you know that?
8: Yeah. Well, just now that you've just said it, it's come to my attention, but yeah, I mean, it's saying I'm learning that he just fasted on bread and water. So he probably was left out of the cheese, voting. He did not do any voting on best cheese. He had to leave all that stuff behind.
7: Left it behind. He went to Santiago de Compostela in Spain. And when did he live? He lived in 11. He died in the year 1142.
8: So subtract many years. You know what I find interesting about this guy? He was 14. He was 14 and he said, you know what? I'm going to just do this Santiago de Compostela. Can you imagine that? Okay, now I see 14. You're maybe looking for a little... independence from maybe you have some overbearing parents or maybe you just want to start out, an ambitious kid. But then he just spent 5 years on this walk. Now, I've seen people, they've gone on this, the Santiago, they've gone on this. It doesn't take them 5 years. So did he get lost? Did he do this on purpose? Was he guided by the Moses? I don't, Moses got
7: good
8: people.
7: Question.
8: That's what I want to know. This has not been provided. And how bad was his relationship with his parents that he was like 5 years is good, I think.
7: Well, that's a great question. And I don't know the details here. I'm gonna guess it was because of the nature of the mission. Because this is thanks to Vatican News. He proclaimed the gospel to those he met. And it sounds like he was willing to kind of like, go off the path, so to speak, in terms of like what time I'm gonna get there. In our family, we have this phrase, how many longers? So when one of our kids was really young, the question was, how many longers till we get there? And it sounds like, and by the way, we've decided that how many longers is this completely arbitrary decision. We decided it's 5 minutes or so. So, you know, if you're driving to Maine, it's like, it's a lot of longers. And then when you actually, you know, get close, if there's not a lot of traffic, it's like, you know, it's three more longers. It's four more longers. Oh, but okay. In the case of St. William, like, and again, I haven't done the homework on, but to your point, like, it took him a long time. Doesn't take 5 years to get. I just find this amusing, but he's, but there's, you know, joking aside, there's a lot to be learned by that simple fact that he took 5 years. And as we know from the Vatican News, it actually says that he proclaimed the gospel to those he met and proclaimed, you know, we heard about from our Lord about how to treat the person who's on the side of the road, you know, stop your thing, your holy thing, and like care for the person at the side of the road. And, you know, some people's needs can be rather great. So St. William's telling us something, telling me something about how I should be conducting my life. And, but there's some other goodies here. He said, and I actually attribute to this, to all of us who are Jews. I was raised Jewish. I like this phrase, man proposes, God disposes. That's something I think of as very Jewish, but William said that. And he also said that he wouldn't or could not contend with the God of surprises. And isn't that how it is if we let our Lord be who he is? We just don't like change in many cases. And then there's apparently he was involved in miracles. He started to become, there was a miracle known as the miracle of the wolf. Did you get a chance to dig into that, Sarah?
8: I did not see the miracle of the wolf.
7: Wolf
8: tell
7: killed
8: me more.
7: A donkey that William had used for various tasks, and the William told the donkey to or no, he told the wolf to take up the donkey's burdens, and the wolf actually became perfectly tame. So, you know, it's a legend, but
8: kind of sounds like St. Francis of Assisi. He had some interactions with a wolf that he got to, you know, do some nice things for people.
7: Yeah, that's true. Oh, that's, yeah, and also St. John Bosco.
8: He had the dog, right?
7: He had the dog who I think might have been named Wolf. But this, these legends,
8: that's not confusing.
7: It would be...
8: He named his dog Wolf. But, I mean, it's fine.
7: But these legends, it would be easy to say, oh, that didn't happen, and maybe it didn't happen, but it does bring up the matter of canonized saints, and indeed a miracle needs to be attributed to the saint's intercession for them to be enrolled in the canon, to be recognized by the church as being in heaven. And it actually also brings up the subject of tomorrow. Today is the vigil, so to speak, of the Feast of Saint Jose Maria, a modern saint. The church recognized him and enrolled him in the canon not too long ago. And he was also, well, he was a Spaniard, and William had this journey in Spain. And we're going to talk about that tomorrow. We're going to talk about Saint Jose Maria tomorrow. But it also reminds me of my own trip to Santiago de Compostela. And I went there not knowing that there was a cathedral there. I went there, I'm trying to think, it was 1994, so I was baptized in 1998. And my wife and I we were married in 91, we took a train from Madrid to Santiago de Compostela overnight. And we were just talking in the break, Sarah and I, about, like, you know, adoration, sleeping with Jesus. That was like pretty darn good thing to do. That train was like one of the worst nights of my life. Like, it was just up and down hills, and maybe not one of the worst nights, but it was a very unenjoyable night of sleep. And then we woke up in Santiago de Compostela, and it was a beautiful morning, and we walked up the hill to the cathedral, and the line that John Paul II really resonates with me. He said, El Sol, apparently on World Youth Day, he saw the sun rising. And he pointed to the sun and said, El Sol, and then he used that to point everyone to our Lord in the Eucharist. So St. William of Montevergine, pray for us. Well, we're going to take up a conversation when we come back from the break with a friend and the executive director of the Papal Foundation, which happens to be in Philadelphia, which is where we're going to be ending this Eucharistic procession on July 4th. And I say end, the procession continues, but and it will continue long after July 4th. But the King is in Maine right now with the pilgrims, and he'll be in Philly on July 4th. And when we come back from the break, we're going to talk to someone who's right there in the Diocese of Philly, and his name is Jim Coffey. So stick around, and we'll talk with Jim on the other side of the break.
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5: Just taking my time. Apparently, you're not supposed to be laughing when you come back from a break.
6: Who says but, that? Is that a rule book?
5: Yeah, forget the rule book.
6: Yeah,
5: like, what do we?
6: Throw that out.
5: This is our show here, Sarah. We're, we're gonna laugh as much as we want.
6: No authorized burning of books, but I don't know about that rule. We can just have fun.
5: Amen, sister.
6: Okay, one last time.
5: So, all you cheese lovers, one of you kind of made a point of telling us that there's this, I didn't even know there's this Concoyot cheese, but I'm sorry, my friend. La Concoyot cheese, not even on the list. So, I don't know, maybe that's good. Maybe that's good. You don't have to worry about people competing for your, wherever it is you're getting your Concoyot cheese. And for that matter, maybe I'll go down to the local market and try some Concoyot cheese myself.
6: I mean, I think that means there needs to be a campaign because no one even knows how to pronounce it. So we need to have a campaign for this cheese and maybe it'll make the list in, I don't know, what do you think, 5 years? We could probably get some good footing if we just get started now.
5: That sounds... 5 years seems reasonable.
6: That's a five-year plan. Five-year plans sound good.
5: Five-year plan for the Concoyot cheese. So speaking of five-year plans, our next guest is actually the Senior Vice President of Development for the Papal Foundation. I want to talk about that foundation to kick off our conversation. And come join the conversation. We're going to be talking about adoration. Maybe you're struggling because you haven't seen adoration in your parish and you want a pro tip on kind of getting over that hump, or maybe you're on the other side. You've seen how it's already brought so much good into your own life and your parish's life. And we're going to be talking about more with Jim Coffey here. 888-914-9149, 888-914-9149. Like I said, Jim is a Senior Vice President of Development for the Papal Foundation. He's also a deacon in his home parish in St. Denis Parish in Havertown, Pennsylvania, a town dear to my heart. My daughter went to Villanova, and Havertown's not too far from there. And Jim is a husband. He's a father of five. He's a grandfather of three. High five to that, to you on that, Jim. I just joined your club. And he serves on the board of the National Catholic Community Foundation, the Regina Angelorum Academy, the Puri Cantoris International Youth Choirs, and Live Vertical. So, Jim, welcome.
7: Hey, Mark and Sarah, really great to be here. Thank you very much. A real joy to be with you today.
5: You are welcome, my friend. Great to hear from you. Great to be talking with you here. And let's just talk a little bit about the Papal Foundation. Of course, we know it has to do with the Pope, but don't know much more. And when I actually first met you, probably, I don't know, 10, 12, 15 years ago, that's really all I knew. It's like a friend of a friend said, oh, you got to talk to Jim. He works for the Papal Foundation. So tell us a little bit about the Papal Foundation.
7: Mark, I remember where we met at the Jersey Shore there, and after Mass, started chatting one day. And yeah, you're right. I've been with the Papal Foundation about 24 years now, and just very briefly, it's a wonderful work of the Church of an outreach for the Holy Father. I think it's a great work of evangelization because the people that are involved in the Papal Foundation really just lock arm in arms and as companions to the Holy Father. And now we're working with our fourth Holy Father now, starting with John Paul, Benedict Francis, and now Pope Leo. It's just an outreach, really, that helps to, create communities of Christ love, because there's all these places around the world that appeal to the Holy Father that he really can't possibly help, but he can help because Americans help him. So they create this this place, this fund that helps with humanitarian needs all over the world: schools, hospitals, orphanages, homes for retired and aging sisters and priests, scholarships for sisters and priests and seminarians. So it's a remarkable work. I'm really blessed to have been doing this these years, and just a great group of people around the country, and now someone international.

0: recently as we're reaching into Mexico and Canada, of folks that are part of the Papal Foundation, an annual time with the Holy Father, generally right after Easter, and a time to be together in our the eternal city in Rome, where so many
1: so much joy happens. Yeah,
0: it's really a joy. Yep.
1: And Sunday is the collection for Peter's Pence. Kind of a random question for you, but do you see people? Do you get more inbounds for the foundation because of Peter's Pence? Is it just kind of going along in parallel? I'm just curious if Sunday with that attention
0: I would say it's interesting that we're talking so close to Peter's Pence, a wonderful tradition for the church. And it's a good point you make, Mark, about just being in parallel. This was started, the Papal Foundation was started back in 1988 under John Cardinal Kroll here in Philadelphia. I know we're going to be talking about Philadelphia here in a minute. And it's basically been here ever since. And it goes in parallel because our efforts reach out to people who are in dioceses all over the country, who in a real special way, in a real unique way, not, you know, just different than the Sunday collection, but in a very unique, profound way, partner with their time, talent, and treasure. And now with Pope Leo, it's just been an unbelievable, none of us ever thought, like everybody else, that we'd have an American Pope. But just an incredible, exciting time to be part of this. And I'm grateful, and I'm grateful that, you know, to be part of this conversation today as well.
1: That's great. Well, and I remember kicking a soccer ball with you on the beach there that first time we met with your son, who's now not like a 10-year-old. but
0: he's one of the ones with the grandkids. You're right. Yeah.
1: Exactly. You've managed to also become a deacon of late, and when I just want to talk to you a little bit about that before we get to adoration. Just when did that happen, and how would you describe the effect of being a deacon, either on you or on your family? Like, just we have a colleague here who hosts the Inner Life, Deacon Patrick Conley, and he recently became a deacon, and I have other friends, including you, who are deacons. Just curious a little bit about when that happened and how it affected you.
0: Well, that's awesome. You know, I've heard Patrick Conley's show. It's terrific. You know, I missed that he had become a deacon. It's great. I'll have to connect with him at some point. But I am just really blessed to have grown up in a wonderful Catholic home. But, you know, the whole diaconate thing was, as we all know, is kind of a recent thing in the scope of the resurfaced, I should say, as a recent thing in the scope of the church. So, I didn't see a lot of deacons growing up or anything like that. One deacon in particular was nearby, and he was a very kind and sweet man, great servant of the church. But it wasn't like the diaconate role was prominent. Seeing deacons was prominent growing up. And but in married life, my wife Felicia and I have been married 29 years this October, and we. I just started early on in our marriage. I started to kind of pay attention in church. And I often say, like for me, like we talked, Mark, you and I talked about like a light bulb moment. And the light bulb started to come on a little bit because over time on Sunday Mass, typically at the prayer of the faithful, the universal prayer, you know, right before the offertory or right before as we continue our Mass with the Eucharistic liturgy, I would often hear, not all the time, but often, prayers for an increase in vocation you always hear religious and priesthood, et cetera, but often I would hear an increase in prayers for the diaconate and vocations of the diaconate. And I just kept noticing it over time. So my wife Felicia says that I don't remember this so much, but I brought it up earlier on in our marriage, and I guess, you know, we thought, well, the kids are pretty little at this point, and that doesn't absolutely preclude you. I mean, it's incredible. In my class of deacons, one of my classmates had very young children, two of my classmates had very young children, and so God gives you that grace, or your family that grace, you know, anything's possible with God. So we just kind of put it to the aside a little bit. Mark, when I met you, I was also often in the parishes talking after masses about just Catholic books and gifts and things that could evangelize families. And one priest who's become a dear friend said to me, Jim, I saw you up there after Mass. I kind of saw you as a deacon. So that always stuck with me. Anyway, so fast forward about 7 years ago, 6 years ago.
1: Sounds like, by the way, you're like reading the signs and your wife is
0: Yeah, exactly. Right. So it surfaced again in Philadelphia here, my archdiocese. is advertising. You know, if you feel like God might be calling you to this, come to this information session. And I remember the first one we went to, Felicia and I went to, and I've mentioned Felicia's name a couple of times because the role of the deacon's wife is very much as important. You know, a deacon's wife has to, if he's married, she has to be agreeable or he can't be ordained. You know, it just is that, it's that simple. So we went to an informationist. I remember the deacons that were speaking. One, they become dear friends and mentors. One was in formation at the time. Now he's a deacon and dear friend. And I just felt like, you know, I should just take this step, you know. You know, I've heard this said that, you know, God, you know, doesn't, we know God's will looking in the rearview mirror. God doesn't shine the flashlight in front of us. We have to just start walking. We have to start taking a step. And in the rearview mirror, we can say, well, yeah, that was what God was calling me to do. So I took the first step and we started going to one information session and the next and signed up for the class and that went to the next. And anyway, they would say all along that your classmates and spouses will become great and dear friends. It's very true. You have this great bond in your formation. We all just celebrated our first anniversary on June 14th. So June 14th, a year ago. Yeah, Archbishop Perez here in Philadelphia ordained me and seven others. And it's a great gift, a great blessing. I always try to say to the Archbishop, hey, thank you for ordaining me because I can't believe how much I'm enjoying this. I thought I would, but it's just a grace. I'm enjoying it even more than I thought I would.
1: Oh, Jim, I love getting to hear this story for the first time in this fashion.
0: Mark, you and I haven't been hanging out enough. We got to catch up some more.
1: We haven't, and we do, and we will,
0: .
1: By the way, we're talking to Jim Coffey, Deacon Jim Coffey, and we're gonna in a moment get to adoration, and you might be wondering, well, how do I get adoration going in my parish? Or wow, we just had it get instituted. This is awesome. Or we've been doing it for a long time and can't imagine. 888-914-9149, 888-914-9149. Come join the conversation, question, comment. But Jim, as I listened to you just now, I was reminded of something I heard recently in a Sunday homily. It was a priest who was talking about the need for priests, and he remarked, as you just remarked, like, for all of you parents who are concerned that you're going to lose a son, or grandparents who are concern, whatever. This is what's going to happen. you're gonna get more sons, and I'm up here standing here like I'm a super happy priest. He's not going to be lonely. So thank you for sharing that with us. Let's talk about St. Denis. Let's talk about Havertown, PA. St. Denis is your parish. I think one drives right over the train tracks to get there, and. I honestly don't remember which direction, you know, sort of like which side of the tracks it's on, so to speak, but it's in the Diocese of Philadelphia. And on June 12th, there was a massive dedication and blessing celebrating the institution of perpetual adoration there in your parish, Sacré-Cœur Perpetual Adoration Chapel. So let's take it slow and start with the impetus. What was behind that moment, so to speak, that occurred on June 12th?
0: It was really a process of a couple of years, and I was a bystander, you know, just being blessed by this all along. And you mentioned Havertown; it's just a wonderful place. I mean, it is just a few miles east of Villanova, where your daughter studied, and where I studied, and where Pope Leo studied, as we all know, he was a student there. So incredible tie into the Holy Father there. So St. Denis is just this wonderful parish. It's actually the second or third oldest parish in the Archdiocese of Philadelphia. A man named Dennis Kelly, you know, saw there was a need and I guess petitioned the bishop. So we just celebrated our 200th anniversary last year as a parish. So Felicia and I moved into the parish during the 175th anniversary over 25 years ago. And we're very blessed. Now we literally live across the street from the church. And so there's also a very large parish cemetery. Well, which is where apparently the Holy Father worked for some period of time when he was a Villanova student. In that cemetery, there was this old barn, this old shed, this place that just kept, you know, gear and things for the cemetery. And we all just saw that as the old cemetery shed. Well, unbeknownst to us, some folks in the area, some ultimately who the folks who become the benefactors of this, talked to our pastor, Father Kevin, and a plan was developed, I'm sure under the guidance of the Holy Spirit, say, because ultimately the couple that were behind it said, you know what, in our parish, we have wonderful places of worship, wonderful churches in our area. There's like 12 in a very small surrounding area, but there's very few places where people can really just go and spend time, quiet time, you know, with our Lord in the presence of the Blessed Sacrament, Eucharistic Adoration. And they saw that as a real need. And I can attest that you would drive here or there to have adoration, but wasn't anything that accessible. So they said, we need this, and we want to bless this area. We can do this. So it was literally 3 years ago, and I was there for this too. When Cardinal Burke happened to be passing through the area, many know Cardinal Burke when his shrine on La Crosse, Wisconsin. He came in and he blessed the plans for the shrine, and then that was the beginning of it all. So this ultimately it wasn't going to be a shrine; it was going to be an adoration chapel. And as it started to really grow, and the folks that were behind it said, this has to be beautiful. This has to be a place of respite, because it also has to be a place for people who are just in the outer courtyard, in the outer area. They're away from the church. They're not coming back, and they need a place to just quietly come in and sit and talk and listen and spend time with God, because they're just not ready to re-enter the church. So it's very, very exquisite how it was done. And ultimately, as I understand it, you know, the Archbishop, as who was very involved in all this, he talked to our pastor and said, well, what do you think of this? This should not be just an adoration chapel. This should be a shrine for the whole area, for the whole archdiocese. And it was given the name Sacre Coeur, Sacred Heart. And it truly is exquisite. And I hope anybody is ever passing through Philly, Philadelphia, come and you'll make a visit, because we're already. So it just, see, Mark, you mentioned the date, June 12th. It was decided we just celebrated the church, universally just celebrated the Feast of the Sacred Heart. And on that day was the dedication mass, followed by a procession very short distance, just half a street away where the shrine is, for Archbishop Perez to dedicate Jesus and the Blessed Sacrament for this shrine to the whole Archdiocese. And it was just a great, great celebration, and followed by the Sunday parish celebration. We had a very similar event. And we launched immediately. Now, there's a couple people in the parish, and again, I'm just one of the folks that are just part of, are part of the team here. One or two of the folks in the parish, our music director, Rich in particular, put together and worked with a vendor and had this incredible program called We Adore Him. And that's where we're, in just a matter of under 2 weeks now, we've been able to assemble a very large database of people who are coming in and willing to, and we're encouraging them. We're asking for people to fill if you can, if God has given you a grace to, you know, get up in the middle of the night and leave when it's still dark, and come back when it's still dark, and your kids and your spouses don't even know you're with our Lord, but you're making this sacrifice of your time and your rest. If folks can do that, that's an incredible blessing, because the other hours are really filling up as well. So we're filling up the hours. It's designated as a perpetual adoration shrine, so hence we believe it's going to bless the church in the area forever. And we're incredibly blessed. It's called the Sacre Coeur Shrine here in Havertown, Pennsylvania, and it's just been open 2 weeks since the Feast of the Sacred Heart. But I hope people can come and spend some time with our Lord there.
1: Yeah. Well, when we come back from the break, Jim, we're going to play a very short clip. From a group called Live Vertical that I think illustrates just how powerful adoration is. And it starts in a dark place, actually, the clip. But I want to use that, so to speak, to talk about what you were just talking about when we come back, namely already the fruits you're seeing. And then jump into the conversation, 888-914-9149. And I want to hear about, what you would say to someone in the pews who wants to start adoration in their parish. So stick around, Jim. We'll be right back.

0: with new chemical abortions, less surgical abortions. The dynamic in the abortion industry is changing. So where the pro-life movement is going to have to go is getting out and being the church and putting forward a good witness, really reaching the heart of the people.
1: Relevant Radio invites you to join us in praying the Memorare to end abortion in America and for the protection of all human life from conception to natural death.
2: Hello, this is Archbishop Thomas Winsky of the Archdiocese of Miami, Florida. Let us pray. 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
10: Happy Thursday, June 25th. We're in Philly. We're talking with Deacon Jim Coffey. We've been talking about the Papal Foundation. Now we're really getting to the heart of the matter. Sacré-Cœur Perpetual Adoration Chapel was just instituted there in your parish, Deacon Jim. And I want to play something from a group you're involved with, Deacon, called Live Vertical. We won't necessarily get into talking about Live Vertical, but I think this little clip kind of captures the essence of why adoration, and then we'll continue our conversation. So, Sarah, would you play that?
11: Live Vertical helps students who are already strong in their faith become even stronger, but at the same time, I've seen them really perform miracles in students that had nothing.
12: It's changed me, like, drastically in my life, just having, like, a new sense of patience, calmness, and just an understanding. No matter how much I fail, how much I succeed, the one person that's going to always look at me for who I am truly is our Lord.
10: Well, how do you don't add to that. You know, because he is the king. So I'm not going to try. But Deacon, I'll give you props at the beginning of that reel. There's a little more that we didn't play there. They start with the darkness that a lot of young men and women are confronted with because they're so, you know, kind of engaged in their phones, or maybe they have real things going on in their families, which are often go together. So, but then we hear that young man, as we just heard, so because our Lord is who he is. So That's a pretty simple way of saying you want adoration in your parish. What would you say, Deacon Jim, to someone who doesn't have adoration in his parish and just needs to take a step, doesn't need to kind of, you know, implement it per se, but what would you say to the many folks listening? I'm one of them. We don't have perpetual adoration in our chapel. What would you say to me and Sarah and all of us who need to hear, you know, some encouragement on getting it started?
7: Sure. Well, I think we know, I think all of us would agree, we start all things in prayer. We take it to prayer. A longtime friend of mine, he used to have a connection with Relevant Radio, and Mary said, when you take it to Our Lady in the Rosary, pray with confidence that what you're praying for is already going to happen. So you're just kind of spending the time with our Lord. And so take it to our to prayer with Our Lady in the Rosary. I would say that that I had the blessing of, in 1993, being part of World Youth Day in Denver, which so many people my age or younger were part of as well. And you hear a phrase, a term a lot from that. There's many, many John Paul II Denver World Youth Day priests out there who, you know, who have ordained in the last 10 or 20 years, young on the younger side of, and you know, they kind of have this fire in their hearts. And so I bet that in any given diocese, I would wager that there are priests, if you start asking around, who would be very receptive to this. And if you start asking priests that are, you know, 50 or younger, let's say, is this something you'd have an interest? Would you join me in prayer about this? Could we form a group of people to pray about this? And take it to Our Lady in the Rosary. Then
10: I think
7: somebody
10: kind of gets the heart
7: somebody would surface, you know, and then you have a priest behind it, and then take it to the bishop, and of course you want to start with he's the leader of the diocese, so. I think take that first step, have conversations, find out where the interest might be. Beyond that, I mean, I just think that if the Holy Spirit wants this to happen, it'll happen in more places. Once there's a critical mass of people praying for it, I guess.
10: Yeah. As I listen to you, I would say, you know, be that person. And what I mean by that is, you know, be the one person to go spend time in front of the Blessed Sacrament every day. And that confidence comes from what you, when you do that, when one does that, then as you were implying, you wind up thinking about the how rather than the whether.
7: And then
10: you wind up knocking on the door of your parish priest or another priest who's supportive, if not your parish priest. By the way, I think all parish priests are supportive. You just need someone who's ready to kind of do the work.
7: That's right.
10: And you'll find that person.
7: And that prayer, along with the prayers, of course, a prayer for our priests, because many might say, well, our priests are already so busy, and we all know that's to be true. But, you know, somehow, some way, if you take it to prayer in front of the Blessed Sacrament, and if you don't have it already, it's in your church, your own parish church, before Mass, after Mass, a few extra minutes of prayer for this specific intention, you know, hopefully God would reward that.
10: Amen. Well, I want to talk about Philly. Not just because it's the 50th anniversary of Rocky, although that's a good enough reason to talk about Philly. you live there, you've grown up there, you might have a favorite bit of U.S. history that's tied to Philadelphia. There's this procession coming your way, coming to a theater near you, the ultimate.
7: Yep.
10: And, I think our Lord arrives there on July 2nd with these pilgrims. But tell us a little bit about, like, what's on deck for the city of Philly with this 250th anniversary and this pilgrimage on its way to you.
7: Yeah, I am excited about it. My wife's parents were married on July 4th. July 4th has always been a celebration in our family, my wife's family. That said, we have a daughter that graduated college, and there was some family conversation about maybe we should do a family trip to commemorate this graduation. And I said, we can do anything any part of the summer except these days. We got to be here in Philly, the home of our nation's birth, for these days. And Mark, as you mentioned, July 2nd to July 5th. And then I started, many of your listeners on Relevant Radio will remember just 2 years ago, and Relevant Radio was a huge part of it, the Eucharistic pilgrimage to Indianapolis. We were part of that. So when they started organizing and the plan to culminate here, you know, one nation under God, culminating here at the Cathedral Basilica of Saints Peter and Paul on these days, July 2 to 5. It's super exciting. Mark, you referenced the pilgrims. They're starting in the north in Manchester and Portland. They have started Boston heading south, and then instead they started, I think, in the first diocese, St. Augustine, heading north. And they're going to land here on July 2nd, and there's going to be a mass and young adult event on Thursday, July 2nd. There'll be continuous adoration for the weekend will begin, and then there'll be masses throughout the weekend, the sacrament of penance and reconciliation, a sung mass in our basilica. There'll be showings on Saturday the 4th of the wonderful Cabrini film, and then on there'll be penance.
10: Are you going to, you mentioned, you said Felicia's parents were married on July 4th?
7: They were. They sure were. Yep.
10: Are you going to have any time for any family celebrations? You're going to be at a lot of events. I think I'm going to see you there at the Family Rosary Across America. I hope I do at 4:30 on July 4th.
7: Yep, on Saturday.
10: On Saturday, July 4th. But is there anything that you're kind of giving pride of place as a family, if I can put it that way? Or is it just like you just said, you want to be at everything? And you will be.
7: Well, I'd like to be at everything. I'm also trying to be a good husband and father, you know. So I'll discern that, you know, maybe call some audibles along the way if we have to. But
10: you'll tell me on the other side of July 4th. You'll tell me on the other side.
7: Right.
10: This is what we did.
7: Right.
10: I know what that's like.
7: I hope to be present. My wife has lovingly and more than once called me a Catholic geek.
10: I knew why. Now I know why your wife likes my wife.
7: Yeah, exactly. So, they have wonderful events. Family is going to be part of all that first and foremost. So, front and center as well. So, and I'm glad I was just about to remember. You know, I was the Family Rosary Across America, of which I've enjoyed many times. Listening, praying with Father Rocky, praying down at Ave Maria Florida, praying in at Seek. You know, with focus, and they have it there. So that's always an awesome event. Yeah, the father pray the family rosary in front of, you know, thousands of people, along with thousands of people. So, and then ultimately, so Mark, here's the clincher for you and Sarah and listeners. So Sunday, July 5th, the mass, the solemn mass from the cathedral is going to process from the cathedral where we have our first Philly saint, St. Catherine Drexel, to the shrine, a couple miles away, not far, of St. John Newman, with a nice social to follow. So we have these two saints here in Philly, Catherine Drexel in our cathedral, John Newman, and the Eucharistic procession is going to be in both places, start at one and finish at the other. I think it's going to be an awesome grand day, awesome grand weekend for our nation, to celebrate our nation, to celebrate and to commemorate and remember that all of our bishops have just blessed our country and consecrated our country to the feast of, to the Sacred Heart of Jesus. And what a way to just kind of continue that celebration as we celebrate America 250 here in Philadelphia. So I'm excited. If anybody's coming to Philly, I hope we'll see you there.
10: Yeah, and as I said, we're going to be hosting the Family Rosary Across America live at 4:30 Eastern Time on Saturday, July 4th. And you mentioned John Newman, there's clearly a revival occurring. I mean, you know, the young people are showing up more and more for our faith, and the OCIA numbers are going up. My fun little St. Newman story is we have friends from the Philly area who were cleaning out some family stuff, family heirlooms, and they actually ran across a relic of St. John Newman. And this particular set of friends is like respect the Catholic Church, not particularly active in it presently, but you, Mark and Pam, you love the church and here have this relic. So we now, first of all, I'm super grateful for that gift because now we have this relic prominently in our family room. But also in some way, like I look at that as kind of a gesture from this person who was raised Catholic as a sign. Okay. Well, in God's time, we'll keep telling her, like, you know, there is the one church, you know, God is who he is. He did become man. But without naming names, please pray for this friend.
7: I will.
10: She will in time, return to the church. You know who you are if you're listening. We're going to play this. We're going to be sure this replay gets there for you. But Jim, with the time we have, let's in fact go to Live Vertical, because as I said, this, and as you know, and as many, you know, grandparents listening, parents listening, and for those of you who are in your 20s and, you know, feeling disconnected, like, this is a real thing, the loneliness that young people are facing. Talk to us a little bit about Live Vertical and, like, why we should be hopeful that it will be and is in fact reaching young men and women who are looking for our Lord.
7: Well, Mark and Sarah, if you what you played, if you go and you listen to that and you find online, you'll hear one of our friends say at the very end, he says, you know, this is working. You know, bringing our young people, who better to bring young people in front of than our Eucharistic Lord, in throughout all their pain and loneliness young people are facing. So the name comes from, you know, Carlo Acutis, known to many now, the young saint in Italy, just canonized, and he had made a comment at some point that, you know, young people, he was kind of way ahead of his time. The young people are always trying to find their way by reaching out and living in a way that's horizontally. They're not focused enough vertically on God. So we should live and have and be oriented toward God and be living vertically. So our good friends Rob and Luke, who have been in this work for 20 plus years each, you know, with young people and doing this just as as youth directors in schools, but they would bring young people in front of the Blessed Sacrament, and now it's becoming very in a much more of an organized way through Live Vertical. They're in about four or five of the surrounding dioceses. Arlington Diocese just welcomed them, so they're going to be going beyond Philadelphia, Camden, Harrisburg, and Arlington. And it's a pretty simple model where they're each day in these schools that are welcoming them, they're leading these guided retreat meditations of young people, where young people, and as you heard on the comment, the one young man you heard on that, I know he's actually, he was a fine young man, but now he's been given tremendous, even more direction in his life. He's just joined the U.S. Marines, and, you know, pray for him. So nice. Young people are finding their peace, they're finding joy, they're finding purpose, they're finding through, as one of the guys says, Luke says, you know, the answer, the good news is the answer. We're not the answer. Jesus is the answer. So when you bring people in front of Jesus in the Blessed Sacrament, you gently guide them through these meditations to bring them, to help them understand, know how Jesus is so close to them. And then it's just having transformative results. So it continues to grow. I'm so glad there's a little bit of time to talk about this. I do help and do enjoy working with our friends who are part of Live Vertical as they continue to just branch out with these young missionaries who are going into the schools during the course of the school day, and giving the kids who are facing so many challenges and so much darkness, giving them that time of respite to just be in the presence of our Lord, to just listen and pray and feel His presence. So it's a really blessed work, Live Vertical, and you know, hope our listeners can learn more about that.
10: It's important work, and Deacon Jim, this is a natural place to say thank you. You and I are going to continue the conversation offline. I know I'll see you somewhere in that mix, so to speak, July 4th, and I know we're going to talk about more of this online as well, you know, here on Relevant Radio. Deacon Jim, thank you so very much. We get to hear a little bit of the effects of testimonies like yours, and then I know there's, and I'm already seeing some evidence here, and then there's the knock-on effects. So really, thank you so very much for joining us today.
7: Well, Mark and Sarah and Gabriella and everyone on your team there, what a joy to be with you all, and you know, just count on my prayers, and thanks for your prayers as well.
10: Amen, my friend. So Deacon Jim Coffey there at the Papal Foundation, and a lot more there. So if you just caught the tail of the conversation, you want to go back to the start of it. We kind of naturally ended on young men, young people who are examples, and, you know, either in heaven already, or there's causes for them being recognized in heaven. July 4th, fun fact, Pier Giorgio Frassati, those images of him as a skier in the Alps. His feast day is actually going to be celebrated on July 4th. So that's coming up here on this coming a week from Saturday, July 4th. And we're going to talk tomorrow we're going to have a conversation with someone who's working on the cause of another young man. It's already been an approved cause. His name is Pedro Ballester, 21 years old, died at the age of 21, UK. And we'll talk more about him tomorrow, Pedro. But that cause is already opened. And we just heard about Carlo Acutis. There are young men out there, young women out there who are already intercessors for your need. So if you are listening and you are feeling lonely, please go to one of them. And of course, go to our Lord. So when we come back tomorrow, we'll have that conversation about that. There's also some really good stuff. As I said, it's the Feast of St. Jose Maria tomorrow. He died on June 26th. So we're going to talk about, we're actually going to talk with someone who lived with St. Jose Maria. So you want to hear that. And when we come back at the top of the hour, you know what's coming next. And if you're not listening, you need to stick around. Patrick Madrid, a lot of great conversation. Your questions get answered, your comments. Patrick Madrid Show here on the top of the hour. Have a great Thursday.

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2: I'm Mary Graham with your Catholic News Week in Review from the Vatican and around the world. During his weekly general audience on Wednesday, Pope Leo XIV focused on the Eucharist as he continues reflecting on Vatican II's dogmatic constitution on the sacred liturgy, underscoring that the sacred mystery enables us to adopt the very way of the Lord. California Attorney General Rob Bonta is seeking more than $20 million in fines against two pro-life organizations for providing information and referrals about abortion pill reversal to women. The pregnancy centers help mothers who regret taking the first pill in a chemical abortion regime and have saved over 10,000 babies from abortion across the country. Bonta argued that when Heartbeat International and Real Options offer to women hope seeking to save their babies, it only underscores the seriousness of their conduct. California is asking a judge to impose nearly $20 million in penalties against Heartbeat International and $640,000 against Real Options. Bonta is also seeking a permanent injunction that would restrict the group's ability to speak about abortion pill reversal. The Dicastery for Divine Worship and Discipline of the Sacraments responded to a request made by German bishops denying their petition for a layperson to preach the homily during Mass, even in exceptional cases, stating that the proclamation of the word in the liturgical celebration is inseparable from the mission received sacramentally. Catholic leaders in Sudan are condemning the killing of a priest as a symbol of the country's moral crisis amid its ongoing civil war. Church officials say Father Johanna Alleman was shot and killed after armed men returned to his parish following a dispute over medical supplies. One of the priest's guards was also killed, while another survived and reported the attack. Catholic leaders say the slaying reflects the suffering of civilians as fighting continues between Sudan's military and parliamentary forces. Church officials are calling for peace and greater international efforts to help end the conflict. I'm Mary Graham for Relevant Radio News.
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9: We do it in Mexico all the time.
10: Well, that's true. Welcome back, 888-914-9149. Call that number. We'll get you on the air. This is a note from Nancy who says, why do some parishes offer confession after Mass instead of before? This seems all kinds of backwards to me. Well, that's going to be, of course, on the discretion of the parish priest, depending on his schedule, etc. Confessions typically on a Saturday would precede the Saturday evening vigil Mass. Some parishes offer confession more frequently than just on Saturdays. And, you know, God bless you, all you pastors out there who offer confession more frequently. I'm sure you see an influx of people who may not be able to go to confession at their parish church, so they come to your parish church because confessions are available. At my parish, for example, confessions are offered before and after each Mass every day, which is wonderful, if you ask me. And the lines are like out the door. So it's always a good thing when that happens. But I think what you're referring to without mentioning it is, what about somebody who's in the state of mortal sin? If the confession is after Mass, that means he can't go to communion. I think that's what you're driving at. Well, I would offer this for your consideration. People who are in the state of mortal sin and who need to go to confession, which they do before they receive Holy Communion, should do what they need to do, go to confession so that they can go to Holy Communion. So if Sunday morning rolls around and Joe Blow is in the state of mortal sin and he can't go to confession and can't receive communion because he hasn't been in confession yet, and oh look, there's confession after Mass, well, you know, he brought it on himself. It's his own fault when you think about it, and you have to take your lumps. And if your lumps include the fact that you can't go to, you can't receive communion, then you can't receive communion. It's just the price of doing business, so to speak. So I think it's a wonderful thing when confession is available outside of the typical Saturday afternoon. And if it's after Mass, my advice to Joe Blow is get thee to confession. Well, first of all, don't fall into mortal sin. And if you do, get to confession so that the next time you go to Mass, you can receive Holy Communion. And if you go to Mass, it's good that you go to Mass. Good that you don't receive communion if you're in the state of mortal sin. But, you know, that's the breaks, man. That's how it is. So that'd be my reaction. And I appreciate your email. Thank you. Let's go to Rhonda now in Dubuque. Good morning, Rhonda.
7: Yes, good morning, Patrick. My question is my 45-year-old gay nephew asked me the other day, my thoughts on letting men who are going to become priests marry, and also if women could become priests. And I don't agree that either one, you know, of those situations should be. I think that priests should not be allowed to marry. And I also think that women should not be able to become priests. But I didn't know how to defend my thoughts or my take on that. So could you please give me, you know, a good response for that?
10: Sure. I'll do my very best. Well, they're two separate issues. They're not even really related per se, but let's talk about them in order. Man, by the way, what does the fact that he's gay have to do with it? Is that some dimension of this issue, or is that just beside the point?
7: It actually is. Yeah, because he is very concerned. That's why I'm glad you caught that, because he is very concerned about the shortage of priests. Even though he's gay, I know he really has thoughts of, you know, the fact that the churches are losing priests and our churches are being diminished one after one after one. At least here in Dubuque, they are. The Catholic churches are being combined and all that stuff because of the shortage of priests. And he has a true concern for that. He struggles with the fact that he is gay, and he also struggles with the fact that there may not be priests. And he knows that I'm a conservative. He knows he's a liberal. So that was, in fact, he said to me, what would be your take on if Pope Leo changed and said, you know, that women could become priests and that men could marry that are going to become priests? And I said, I would not like it at all. I think it's wrong. So I think that his thoughts are that, you know, he thinks there should be leniency in that way. And I don't think there should be, because there's a reason why why those options are not options, if that makes sense.
10: Yes, it does. So I can offer a few thoughts on this. So there are two different, I would say he's got bigger things to worry about for himself than to worry about this. And it's something that we all have to stop and take a look at and say, in the case of priestly celibacy, this is a custom. This is a discipline in the church. This is not a doctrine. Now, the priesthood being reserved to men alone is, so we'll talk about that separately. But the custom of the custom of men who want to be priests forsaking marriage for the sake of the kingdom. This is something that Jesus talked about in Matthew chapter 19, where he said that some men are eunuchs from birth, in other words, incapable of marriage. Some are made so by others, and some have made themselves eunuchs for the sake of the kingdom. Now, he doesn't mean castration. He means that they have willingly forsaken the option of marriage so that they can serve the Lord and serve his people more single-mindedly as a single man, consecrated celibate. So that's the custom and the discipline. St. Peter was certainly married, and it seems that some of the other apostles, perhaps St. Philip, was married. There may have been others. So it wasn't as though it couldn't be the case that you couldn't be a priest and be married, but it was more and more understood to be the ideal in the early church. And although in the East, the custom of having married men ordained as priests persisted and is present even to this day, in the Western church, it moved away from that more in the direction of seeing Christ as the ideal. He was single. He was celibate. St. Paul was single and celibate. The apostles who were married left everything, including their wives and their families, to seek Jesus and to follow him, etc. So this custom could change. I doubt it ever will. It could. So Pope Leo or some future pope could say, all right, we're going to change this discipline now. But here's what that would mean. It wouldn't mean, number one, that the parish priest could then start dating and find a wife and get married, because the fact that he has holy orders is itself a barrier. In other words, it's an impediment to marriage if he's under holy orders, if he's in the clerical state. And a lot of people, that's what they think. If, let's say, Pope Leo were to change this tomorrow, they think, oh, great, Father McGillicuddy can go find a girlfriend and he can go get married. No, that absolutely would not happen. What it would mean is that the church would permit married men to pursue the priesthood. And that's all it would mean if that change were made, which I doubt it will be changed. I think it's a wonderful, wise, and good discipline for the church. It's a sign of contradiction. It's a fulfillment of what Jesus himself talked about in Matthew 19. It is a solution to the problem. I'm speaking here about priestly celibacy. It's a solution to the problem, not the problem itself. We live in a society that is hypersexualized, hypereroticized, and sex is so misunderstood and so cheapened and so debased in so many ways that to have a man who says, I'm freely giving up the benefits and the goods of marriage and a wife and children for the sake of the kingdom, that's a powerful response to the world. So I'm on record as saying I hope and pray that this discipline doesn't change. And now let's switch now to the other question about women becoming priests. That will never happen, ever. In Pope John Paul II, he said in Ordinatio Sacerdotalis, I know it's a tongue twister, Rhonda, but this is his apostolic letter from back in 1994, when he directly addressed this question that some people, they can incessantly keep debating this topic, and he says, it's not going to happen. And he concludes by saying, he gives a series of reasons why this is the case, including that Jesus did not choose men, or did not choose women. He mentions that the Blessed Virgin Mary herself, the highest of all human persons, she was not chosen to be a priest. But he says, in essence, that the church can't change this. The church doesn't have the ability to change what Jesus himself set forth. So I'll just read you the concluding paragraph. He says, although the teaching that priestly ordination is to be reserved to men alone has been preserved by the constant and universal tradition of the church and firmly taught by the magisterium in its more recent documents, at the present time, in some places, it is nonetheless considered still open to debate. Or the church's judgment that women are not to be admitted to ordination is considered to have a merely disciplinary force. Wherefore, he says, in order that all doubt may be removed regarding a matter of great importance, a matter which pertains to the church's divine constitution itself, in virtue of my ministry of confirming the brethren, referencing Luke 22:32, I declare that the church has no authority whatsoever to confer priestly ordination on women, and that this judgment is to be definitively held by all the church's faithful. So he effectively closes the door on the possibility that this could change, and I would refer you to the document itself for his sort of brief overview as to why the church will not change this. For some reason, there are some people who just will not let go of this thing, and they keep agitating and agitating and agitating and agitating, and it's never going to happen because this is doctrinal. It's not merely a discipline. It's not merely a custom. It is a teaching, a revelation given by the Lord himself. So I'll have to pause on that note. I hope that's helpful to you, Rhonda. Thank you. Let's go to Terry now in La Crosse. Good morning, Terry.
11: Good morning, Patrick.
10: Hi.
11: So I wanted to share, if I can briefly, about IVF and what happened in my own life.
10: Okay.
11: I was born and raised Catholic. I always say took a little bit of a detour. Came home at the age of 28. So in 2003, mm-hmm. I'm so grateful because I would be married to my husband the following year, and he's not Catholic, but knowing my faith, when we began having issues, I was diagnosed early, a few months after marriage, with a condition that would make it difficult to conceive.
10: Okay.
11: He and I already had ruled out IVF. Fast forward.
10: Say that again now. You had already ruled it out. Is that what you said?
11: Ruled it out. Correct.
10: Got it.
11: By God's
10: okay.
11: grace. We had
10: okay.
11: ruled it out. I'm so grateful. About 4 years, we were treating very conservatively. About 4 years into our marriage, my doc sent me out to Omaha, Nebraska to see a specialist. That doctor would, after treating me himself for about 4 more years, send me to New York City for specialized treatment. When I was there, I met a pathologist. He's now retired, and he worked hand in hand with this Omaha doc. And as we were talking one day, he brought up a little different aspect of IVF, something I had never realized. And so setting aside the sinful, right, this is just biological. He said, he's a Catholic doctor as well. He said, it's almost as if, because IVF, or rather infertility, is extraordinarily hard. I can't begin to say. And so my heart aches for people with it.
10: Mm-hmm.
11: But this doc said, it's as if, you have to realize, he said to me, if you were to use IVF, you are artificially jumping a barrier that the body has put in place very naturally. In this case, he's a pathologist. He's addressing, issues of infection. Sometimes people don't even know they have. I learned out there you can be born with certain things and never know that you have them until you're older and this kind of thing happens. A bunch of things I learned. But I never gave a thought to that and how good God is, because he preserves us through, you know, the action of IVF, the sinful parts of that preserve us from making that decision. Had we made that decision, as Doc pointed out, we could have lost babies. And to give this a little more life, another girl who went through with me, same doctors, similar situation, she did not know she had any type of issues with infection. When she met the doc in New York and learned this, they were able then to protect the baby. She was able to conceive safely, protect the baby from infection and so on. She went on to have her children grown now, but she has boys that she was able to have safely. And I just want to share this to give a different point of view to IVF. Because, yeah.
10: I appreciate
11: that. I don't want
10: that.
11: To jump that barrier and lose the child, you know?
10: Indeed. God bless you, Terry. Appreciate the phone call. I'll be right back.

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4: 888-914-9149 is the number to call. Be on the air. Thank you for listening. Let's go to Joshua in Albuquerque. Hello, Joshua.
5: Hello, Patrick. Happy Taco Tuesday.
4: Hey, happy Taco Tuesday.
5: Thanks. You had said before that the devil isn't totally evil. There's still some good in him because God keeps him in existence.
4: Mm-hmm.
5: And since we're not allowed to hate, we're supposed to love. Are we supposed to love the devil?
4: No. No, because, and this is an interesting question that does come up from time to time, the answer is no, because the call to love one another, to love your neighbor as yourself, to do good to those who persecute you, etc., is predicated upon these being human beings for this one reason, and that is that a human being can change, a human being can repent and be saved. That can't happen with the devil. So there's no point, there's no object to loving the devil. Whereas there is an object of loving your neighbor, which, in other words, the final end of loving your neighbor is his salvation. And so to the extent that you're loving your neighbor, even though he may be wicked and sinful,

0: at the time has in mind as its goal, the final cause of it being his salvation. But that could never happen with a fallen angel, because all the angels, that they all took their test. Those who passed the test are good angels. Those who failed the test are demons, and they always will be. There's no change possible for them. So there's no object, there's no purpose in loving a bad angel. Now, in the case of the good angels, we don't love them with the final cause being their conversion, because they're already converted. The final cause of loving an angel, a good angel, is that they are in beatitude. They see God face to face. Therefore, they are a creature who is, you might say, simpatico with us as human beings. In other words, their final end, their final cause is going to be, well, they're already experiencing it, but is going to be perfect union with God for all eternity. So we can love the good angels for that reason, but it would be impossible and pointless to love the fallen angels. Does that make sense?
1: Yes. We're not supposed to hate them then, because we're not supposed to have hate in our hearts.
0: No, there again, it's a misunderstanding. So yeah, you can hate the devil insofar as you hate his role as a tempter. You hate the fact that he's a liar and a murderer, as Jesus said. My advice would be to not really spend any time thinking one way or the other about the devil. Just ignore him and stay away from him. But don't invest time or energy in hating the devil. He's your enemy. Understanding that, you just ignore him, stay away from him. But, you know, hatred would be for the role that he plays, the fact that he hates you, the fact that he wants you to be ruined and lost and in hell forever. So that much we can hate for sure. But I don't think there's any benefit to you or me or anybody to be thinking about, well, I hate the devil, and then dwell upon that as sort of a fruitless exercise. Our energy should be directed toward loving God and staying away from the things that would take us away from God.
1: Yeah, it's better. Spend our time thinking on love, I guess, is better.
0: Yeah, that's right. Sowing the seeds of love, as Tears for Fears might say.
1: Yeah, one of my favorite bands.
0: Yeah, they are good. Well, does that help you, Joshua?
1: Yes, it does. And I had another question, but it was a biblical question.
0: All right, let's give it a shot.
1: Thank you. It's 1 Corinthians chapter 7, verse 38.
0: 1 Corinthians 7, 38. Okay. And let's see. We want to talk about verse 38. So that he who marries his betrothed does well, and he who refrains from marriage will do better?
1: Yes.
0: Okay. Well,
1: and I remember you've said that you've encouraged like older people who have been divorced to get married, and St. Paul says he who refrains from marriage will do better, so I don't know which one to believe, if there's a dichotomy there.
0: Well, always believe the Bible, first of all, but we have to understand what it means here. So the whole context of this part of 1 Corinthians chapter 7 is marriage, and in particular, the higher state of consecrated celibacy for the sake of the kingdom, and marriage being a good and something that most men and women are called to. But the higher state between the two is going to be consecrated celibacy. So that's why he's saying, are you bound to a wife? Do not seek to be free. Are you free from a wife? Do not seek marriage. So he goes into the aspects of marriage and celibacy, but the point he's making here is that it is a good thing to choose the consecrated state. And this is an echo of what Jesus says in the Gospels, where he's at the home of Mary, Martha, and Lazarus. And you know the story. Martha's in the kitchen cooking and preparing the meal and all the things that go into that. And Mary is out in the living room sitting at the feet of the Lord, just listening to him speaking and teaching. Martha complains, Lord, Mary isn't doing anything. I'm in the kitchen slaving over a hot oven, and she's not doing anything. And what does Jesus say? He says, Martha, Martha, you are worried and anxious about many things. Mary has chosen the better portion, and she will not be deprived of it. That's what St. Paul is echoing here in 1 Corinthians 7, so that he who marries his betrothed does well, and he who refrains from marriage will do better. He's referring to that higher state. It doesn't mean that the person is a better person. It doesn't mean that you're objectively smarter, you know, better, more virtuous than somebody who is married. It doesn't mean that at all, but rather the state itself is more elevated than the state of marriage, as good and wonderful as the state of marriage is. That's what he's referring to. Does that clarify it a little bit better for you, Joshua?
1: Yes, and I was wondering, did you ever have any doubts, like, before you got married, like, it's better for me to just stay single than to get married, or you don't regret ever?
0: No, I certainly don't regret marrying Nancy, the love of my life. No regrets whatsoever. If anything, I am constantly grateful to God that and her too, that I was able to marry her. So no regrets whatsoever. Now, there was a time before I got married where I gave some thought to maybe the priesthood is something I'm called to, and I checked that out. And did a number of things to try to find out. And I think I came away with my pretty clear answer, and that is know that I'm called to marriage. So in my case, personally, that was my experience. Different people, you know, have different experiences, obviously, but no regrets whatsoever. So thanks, Joshua. Appreciate the phone call. 888-914-9149. This is a note from Penny, who says, let's see, it's a rather lengthy email, so I'm going to skip the preamble here. She says, I was told about a nearby SSPX mission church that holds a traditional Latin Mass every Sunday. And let's see, the priest comes from another area, so they only have the Sunday Mass at that place. I was given a bunch of information regarding the illicit relationship that they have with Rome, but I still have more questions before I would be satisfied that I can fulfill my Sunday obligation by attending Mass there instead of the diocesan parish in my town. I was told that Pope Benedict okayed the traditional Latin Mass, and that Pope Francis gave the SSPX the okay to perform weddings and reconciliation or confession, but is the Holy Communion valid? I know that's a lot to unpack with all that's happened since Pope John Paul II took them to task for ordaining bishops without the permission of Rome. So what has been approved since? Apparently, she says, the SSPX are again planning to ordain some more bishops. It doesn't sound like they got the approval from Rome. Thank you. I look forward to your response. All right, a number of different elements here, but the main thing is this. That, yes, the Mass as celebrated by an SSPX priest is valid, assuming, and there's no reason not to assume, that he uses valid form and matter and he's a validly ordained priest. But it doesn't make it licit. The licitness or the lawfulness, laicity is another way of saying it. That's another important dimension. And the actual circumstances of the SSPX are murky. I wish that the church would clarify it definitively to make it absolutely crystal clear rather than this sort of perpetual ambiguity that exists. Now, you're right. Pope Francis did grant faculties to the SSPX priests, for valid confessions, the sacrament of confession. But that in itself entails the fact that they didn't have faculties before the granting of those said faculties. Therefore, that would speak to the question of, were any of the confessions that they attempted to administer to the penitents, were any of those valid? I think a strong case could be made for no, they were not valid. Because since faculties outside of a dire circumstance, in extremis, for example, faculties are necessary, and they didn't have those faculties, that raises a really interesting question. So the Mass is valid, but it's not licit because the SSPX pays lip service. Yeah, we believe in the Pope. We believe in the authority of the Pope. We submit to the authority of the Pope, but they don't. In actual fact, they don't. They pay lip service to it. Now, I'm going to boil it all down to this. I want to be a loyal son of the church. And I recognize that the church, at least from how it looks to me, is in rather a state of turmoil, and in a particular way, a state of turmoil that is traceable back to Vatican II and all of the changes, the upheavals and things that took place at the Second Vatican Council persist in repercussions even to this day. But I'm not going to say to the church, you know what, I know better than you do. I know what we need to do. We need to do this. And if the Pope himself gets on the phone and says, you know, don't do that, I'm not going to say I'm going to do that anyway. Sorry, Pope. Yeah, I know you're the Pope and all that. And I, you know, I respect you as the Pope, but I'm not going to listen to you. I'm not going to obey you. I'm not going to do what a loyal son of the church would do. See, that's not for me. I can acknowledge the problems. I can lament the sorry state of certain aspects in the church right now. I can love the traditional Latin Mass and all that's associated with that. But the step I will not take is to say to the church, basically, go take a hike. I'm going to do what I want to do because I know better.
2: We're not doing that.
0: Exactly. So for me, that's the fundamental reason to stay away from the SSPX. Not that they're bad people, not that they don't love Jesus. They do. They love the traditional Mass. Yes, I acknowledge that. They want to have the fullness of the faith. They love the traditional. I have no quarrel with any of that. But I'm not going to jump off a cliff just because everyone else says, hey, let's jump off this cliff. I'm not going to do that. And that's what they're effectively doing. So that's my take on it. And that's the advice I give, not because I bear any ill will against any of the people, but their project is wrongheaded. Their goals may be laudable. Their instincts, their sensibilities, at least insofar as they profess to love the church and tradition, etc. I have no problem with that, and I share those sensibilities. But they're taking the wrong approach to the problem. And to me, it seems easy to boil it down to that. So I'll leave it at that. Thank you. 888-914-9149. Let's go now to Marcella in Redwood, California. Hi, Marcella.
3: Hi, Patrick. Good morning.
0: Yes, good morning. Welcome.
3: Thank you. excuse me. I just wanted to share that I have been listening to your show and to Relevant Radio since right after COVID. And I love you guys. I had been away from the church for 50 years, and your show brought me back. And now I go to church pretty much every day. I make rosaries for the church. I've joined a prayer group, and we visit patients at the hospital and pray for them. And it's all because of Relevant Radio and you. And, I mean, it's just been wonderful. And I had to pay it back. I became a monthly donor, and I encourage anybody listening, become a monthly donor, even with whatever little amount you can, because I was on a budget. And somehow, like Drew always says, you can't outdo the generosity of God, and it is so true. I've been able to continue being a donor so that other people behind me can join and, you know, come back to God, to the church. You guys are just awesome. Your show, I've learned so much from your show. So God bless you. God bless Cyrus. God bless everybody at Relevant Radio.
0: I am so tempted right now to say keep going, but I'm not going to say that. But I rejoice
3: for you. Keep going.
0: I rejoice in the story that you're telling us, in the results. Now, let me make sure I have this right. Did you say, did I hear you correctly, you were away from the faith for 50 years?
3: Yes. Yes.
0: Wow. Yeah. What was that like? Yeah, yeah. How did it feel to be out in the storm for 50 years?
3: It got to the point where I felt like this dryness, like this emptiness that God, this sadness. I went to a lady, I hurt my back and she was giving me a massage, but she was also trying to relax. And she says, and then she started to give me like this therapy, like, you know, find your way back home, find your way. And I said, okay. So I started thinking, I said, home, does she mean my physical house? What the heck does she mean? And I started to, I felt this deep, deep sadness and I started to just cry like a baby. Mm-hmm. And I thought that left me like, well, where is home? You know, and then after that, I realized it's with God, and yes. I'm so glad. I'm so glad I came back home. Definitely.
0: Yes. What a beautiful, beautiful victory. And how long did you say you've been listening to Relevant Radio since COVID? Is that right?
3: I've been since COVID. Yes, yes. Yeah. And it was by chance. My car phone was on AM. I never had it on AM. Mm-hmm. And Father, I think it's Kabiki or something like that. I can't remember. Yeah. I can never pronounce his name. Yeah, he Father started Kabiki. Talking about the Memorari. About the Memorari. I said, the Memorari? I'd never heard it. And it was beautiful. And that captured me. I said, okay, mm-hmm. I'm setting my car radio on this station. And that's all I listen to. I love it. And now I've gone through all the saints. I'm going through them again. So I'm ready for new ones.
0: Oh my! Well, have you tried St. Patrick? He's pretty cool.
3: Yes, yes. I'm actually listening to him again.
0: Yeah, those saints podcasts, the dramatized stories of the saints, are really very well done, and I can understand why you love them, Marcella. I'm so excited for you. So happy for you, and grateful too that you took time to let us know.
3: Oh yeah, I let everybody. I tell everybody. You know, listen to radio. 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Listen to Relevant Radio. So God bless you guys.
0: Thank you.
3: Keep up this hard work because it is hard work. But keep it up. It's beautiful work, and the blessings are just beautiful.
0: Thank you so much,
3: Marcella. I'm sure.
0: Thank you. Well,
3: you take care. Have a beautiful day.
0: Yeah, thank you. Her heart's on fire, that's for sure. Warms us all up, doesn't it? I'll be right back.

0: The bottom line, ladies and gentlemen, pro-lifers are a people of persevering faith in God through prayer and fasting. We will bear any burden. We will endure any attack. We know that the cruel injustice of abortion need not be forever. We have hope and we have just begun.
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2: Hello, this is Bishop Joe Hannafeld to the Diocese of Grand Island, Nebraska. 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Remember, O most gracious Virgin Mary, that never was it known that anyone who fled to thy protection, implored thy help, or sought thy intercession was left unaided. 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O Mother of the Word Incarnate, despise not my petitions, but in thy mercy, hear and answer me. 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

0: what I say. Happy Taco Tuesday, by the way. 888-914-9149. Let's go over to, let's see. I thought I just took a call from Redwood, California. But maybe it's another call from Redwood, California. So Mary in Redwood, California. Did you and I just talk a little while ago? Is Mary in Redwood, California ready to go?
1: Yes, this is me.
0: Okay, so we didn't talk.
1: Oh, okay.
0: But another call from Redwood came in. So, wow, what are the chances? What are the odds?
1: Okay. Well, it's not Redwood. It's a different town, but that's okay. I think it got mixed up.
0: Yeah, on my screen it says Redwood, but that's okay. We'll work with it.
1: Okay. Thank you, Patrick. My question is, if someone is raised Catholic and does not get married in the Catholic Church, mm-hmm. what do they do to get in a state of grace to receive communion? Mm-hmm. They received all the other sacraments, but were not married in the Catholic Church. He went to confession prior to getting married and was not living in the state of grace because he was living with his fiance. Mm-hmm. They got married. It was a civil ceremony. And I'm curious as to what needs to be done. Can he go to confession? I don't know to receive the body of Christ.
0: Okay. So that's a straightforward question. So he was raised Catholic, baptized, received the sacraments, and then for some reason decided to get married outside of the Catholic Church. And I presume there was no dispensation granted for that by the bishop, right?
1: Correct.
0: Okay.
1: So he did not marry a Catholic either.
0: Okay. So the objective state is that he's in a civil union. He's married in the eyes of the state. He's not married in the eyes of the church and God. So he's in an invalid situation. So what he would need to do, first of all, for more, you know, more short-term purposes, he would need to go to confession, confess all the sins, all the serious sins since his last good confession, whenever that may have been, including the sin of cohabiting with this woman who is not his validly married wife. He would also need to have taken steps to either separate from her or that at the very least that they would live a life as brother and sister, meaning no sexual intimacy of any kind. If he did that, and he was truly sorry for his sins, and he had a firm purpose of amendment, meaning that he planned to do the right thing going forward, then he could be absolved from his sins sacramentally in confession, and he could receive Holy Communion. But that still leaves the long-term problem, is that he's quote-unquote married to a woman who's not his actual wife in the eyes of the church. So the one option would be to separate, but if he loves her and they would like to be married, then he and she would ask the pastor of their parish to help them start the process for marriage preparation. And that would typically, most dioceses, it's a 6-month minimum process. Some parishes are changing it to 9 months, but either 6 or 9 months, one way or the other, they would begin the process of actually pursuing marriage, and they would prepare for it, and they would live separately, ideally. That'd be the thing to do, is live separately. And then when the time came, they could actually get married. And that would be the best way to do this. So if they want to stay together, that's the direction right. that they would go. If they feel like this is the time for us to bail, we're not going to, you know, pursue marriage in the church, then that's another option. But if they want to stay together, that's what I would recommend that they do.
1: Okay. So given that, he is still not in a state of grace and cannot receive.
0: Well, yeah. If he hasn't been to confession and, you know, he's continuing to live with her, yes, he's objectively.
1: Well, he did. He went to confession, and the priest said, you know, you are not, this was prior to them getting married civilly. And
0: well, that's irrelevant now because he
1: took, right, exactly. That's what I figured.
0: Yeah. So he took that step after he went to confession. See, the odometer goes back to zero again. And then he messed it up by, you know, doing something seriously wrong. So he's back at ground zero again. So are they still together living as a married couple?
1: Yes.
0: Yeah. See, that's the sticking point. If he wants to be right with God and be on the right track, he needs to, do they have children at home? Have they had children together?
1: No. This is recent. They were newly married.
0: I see. Well, the ideal situation would be for them to separate, to live in two different domiciles. Uh-huh. And then that also dramatically reduces the temptation to fall back into bed together. So if they were to live, you know, in two separate domiciles, he goes to confession, confesses everything since the last good confession, then he would be good to go for communion. But he still has this unresolved problem now with this woman. They have to decide to get married or call it off.
1: Right. Yeah. Okay. I get it.
0: Well, thank you for looking after them. That's good of you.
1: Yeah. And thank you for explaining it so that I could understand it as well. I pretty much knew, but yeah. All right. Well, Patrick, have a good day and enjoy your tacos this evening as well.
0: Thank you. And on the strength of that recommendation, I certainly will. I appreciate that. 888-914-9149. Jeanette in Milwaukee is next. Good morning, Jeanette.
2: Hi. Good morning.
0: Yes. Hi.
2: Hi. Thank you for taking my call. So I'm sure you've been synced in with the recent news, but on Friday, news came out about an influencer couple who decided to terminate their baby with Down syndrome. Mm-hmm. I'm a mother of a beautiful 8-year-old boy with Down syndrome, so this has impacted me greatly. Mm-hmm. And I've been praying for the child. And me and a few of my other moms who also are Catholic and have children with Down syndrome, what happens to that baby? Where is the baby?
0: Yeah. That baby is either in heaven because God granted the baby sanctifying grace to be in heaven, because obviously the child who was murdered by his parents was not baptized. Baptism is the normative way to receive sanctifying grace, and sanctifying grace is necessary to be in heaven with God. So the two options are the following. One is that either God granted that baby sanctifying grace in a manner unknown to us, but God being God can do whatever he wants, or that baby is in a place of perfect natural happiness, no punishment, no pain, no sorrow, and not even an awareness that he's not in heaven. And that's often referred to as limbo, a place of perfect natural happiness. Now, that's a theological opinion. It's not a doctrine of the church. But Pope Benedict XVI, he said that it is far more, it's far better, he said, that we should expect and hope without asserting that it's necessarily the case, but that we have every reason to hope that God in his mercy and love grant sanctifying grace to these children such that they can be in heaven. And that's our hope. And that's what he recommends. So does that help? Does that give you a sense of, consolation maybe?
2: Yes, I would say consolation. I just can't help but think and pray for that innocent child. Yeah. And I'll continue praying for him or her.
0: Yes. Isn't it astonishing, and I don't know if that's quite the right word, but isn't it frightening maybe, the callousness that people like that couple can have? I'm sure they thought when they posted this on social media that they would be hailed as heroes and everybody would compliment them. But I mean, they come off as monsters, kind of misguided, confused monsters. That they would kill this unborn child, and I could easily understand why you, as the mom of a beautiful child with Down syndrome, would feel the way you do. It makes complete sense to me.
2: Yeah, it just really it boils my blood. So I think I need prayers for, you know, forgiveness and peace in that. But it's just very hard to not look at that couple and really resent them and judge them.
0: I know that temptation is real, and you can't help but judge actions. I mean, Jesus says to judge with the right judgment. So we do judge actions. We can't judge somebody's heart. We pray for their conversion, though.
2: Right. Yes. Thank you.
0: You're welcome. Yeah, it's very difficult. And I'm left wondering what is going through the minds of people like that who are, I don't know, they just don't see how obvious it is that what they did was wrong. I just don't understand it. How can people look at that and be happy about it? Doesn't make sense to me. 888-914-9149. Here is an email from Anonymous. Who else but Anonymous? And this is talking about John chapter 6, verses 25 through 70. That's the Bread of Life discourse. Saying, here's another perspective. Jesus, through symbolism, is comparing the temporary physical with the eternal spiritual and how much more valuable the second is in comparison with the first. He is comparing manna, physical food, which sustains life only temporarily, with the salvation he offers, which is spiritual food, which sustains life eternally forever. In verse 27, Jesus is making a comparison to make his point. He is saying that the person should not be concerned with the food that gives temporary physical life, but rather the spiritual food which gives everlasting life. Since the only means of salvation is through receiving the gift of salvation Jesus offers, we know that the receiving of this gift is the spiritual food he's speaking of, the one and only means of obtaining eternal life with God. John 6:51 says, I am the living bread that came down from heaven. If anyone eats of this bread, and then he has in brackets, believes in me, accepts me as Savior, he will live forever. And the bread I will give for the life of the world is my flesh. Flesh, he says, is not referring to the communion host turning into real flesh. It is referring to Christ's body on the cross. He gave his body on the cross for us. Thank you for having an open heart and considering another perspective. Well, thank you, Anonymous. I understand what you're trying to say. There are a couple problems with it. Number one, you're falling into the fallacy of a false dichotomy. You're saying, in essence, it's either this or that. It's either physical or it's spiritual. Jesus, on the other hand, says it's both and. So there is no false dichotomy here. It's both. And Jesus says, the bread that I will give for the life of the world is my flesh. He's really clear about that. Now, he gives us his flesh and blood in the Holy Eucharist under the appearances of bread and wine. So there is certainly the spiritual dimension to it. But it is really sacramentally, substantially, the Lord himself under the appearance of bread and wine. So my request to you would be that you would have an open heart and consider this perspective, that it's really both and, not either or. Now, there's much more that I could say, but I guess because the music's playing, I'll have to leave it at that. But I hope that that is at least food for thought. Write to me again or call me, and we'll take it up from there. In the meantime, I'll pray for you. Please pray for me. God bless you.

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2: I'm Mary Graham with your Catholic News Week in Review from the Vatican and around the world. The Vatican is sending an initial $100,000 in emergency aid to Venezuela following devastating twin earthquakes. Pope Leo said this is only the first step with further assistance to follow in response to the needs identified by the local church. Rescue teams are searching scores of collapsed buildings following Wednesday evening's 7.2 and 7.5 magnitude earthquakes. At his weekly general audience this week, Pope Leo XIV continued his reflection on the Vatican II documents, this week focusing on the Eucharist.
3: But specifically, its power to transform and to transform believers into the body of Christ. And he looked today to the teachings of his beloved St. Augustine, of course, his patron as an Augustinian. And he reminded us all that when Catholics receive Holy Communion, they're not simply receiving Christ individually, but they're being formed more deeply into his body, which is, of course, the church.
2: The Holy Father talked about what it means to become the body of Christ in the world.
3: He's reminding us today that the self-giving love of Christ in the Eucharist is a powerful antidote to the divisions that affect modern life. And in a world where there is a lot of conflict, he presented the Eucharist as God's answer to fragmentation because of how it draws us into communion with him and with each other.
2: The Holy Father also talked about the Liturgy of the Word and the Liturgy of the Eucharist both being contained within the Holy Sacrifice of the Mass.
3: It's Scripture that prepares us to receive Christ in the Eucharist, and then it's the Eucharist that deepens our understanding of Scripture.
2: You can hear Ashley Nerona's Rome Report at RelevantRadio.com. 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
10: Hello and good morning and welcome back. It's good to have you here. Thank you for listening. And if you'd like to be on the air, here's the number, 888-914-9149, 888-914-9149. 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Getting off to a fast start, here's one from Mary Jane. She says, my boyfriend is Methodist. He is reverent and a good person. He goes to Mass with me every Sunday. He likes the idea of confession, but said that he doesn't believe crucifying Christ every week at Mass is something he could subscribe to. I was so upset the day he said this to me that I've been unable to reply in any meaningful way to him. How would you have responded to this type of understanding of our celebration of the Eucharist? Well, I would say, number one, as a Catholic, I would start quoting the pertinent passages in Hebrews where it repeatedly says that Christ sacrifices once and for all. It's not to be repeated, can't be repeated, once and for all. And if I were in your situation, I would begin there to establish the teaching of the Catholic Church, as it is in the Bible, that Christ's sacrifice on the cross is complete. It's once and for all. It can't be repeated. We can't emphasize that often enough, because this is a misconception on the part of many people who are not Catholic, who insist, or at least they've heard, or they think, that Catholics think that Christ is re-crucified at every Mass, and that the unbloody sacrifice is a new or different or repetitive sacrifice. And going back to the Epistle to the Hebrews, there's a repetition of reminding us that just as the priests of the Old Covenant would go into the temple every day and they'd sacrifice animals all day, every day, and all that repetitive animal sacrifice could accomplish nothing. It was purely symbolic. It was pointing toward the once-for-all sacrifice of Jesus. And in the mind of people like your boyfriend, they have this garbled misunderstanding, thinking that that's what we think, and we don't. It's absolutely the opposite. The Council of Trent itself anathematized this idea that Christ could be re-crucified, re-sacrificed, etc. No, the answer is that at Mass, you are made present at that once-for-all sacrifice of Jesus on the cross. You're made present at the Last Supper. You're made present in the heavenly sanctuary where Christ, our eternal high priest, is offering himself as the perfect victim, but he's also the perfect high priest to God the Father for all eternity. All of those realities are part of what happens when you go to Mass. You don't see it in that mystical sense, but those realities are made present to you. So a way to help diffuse this misunderstanding on his part would be to point out that at Mass, that once-for-all sacrifice of Christ is represented. It's not repeated. It can't be repeated. And that's what I would say to him. I would talk with him about that so he understands that this idea of crucifying Christ every week at Mass has nothing to do with what the Catholic Church actually teaches. So I would begin there. If you're looking for a good in-depth book on the Holy Eucharist, there are a number of different ones. At a more popular level, I would recommend The Lamb's Supper by Dr. Scott Hahn. He has another book on the sacraments as such. It's called Brought to My Senses, which is quite good. And also, if you want something, not that Scott Hahn isn't a scholar, he certainly is, but if you want something that is more scholarly, I would recommend a book by Father James O'Connor called The Hidden Manna. And it goes into the biblical and patristic and Thomistic aspects of the Holy Eucharist. It also has sections on what do the different Protestant groups think about the Eucharist by way of contrast with the Catholic teaching. So that can be very helpful, I think. That's what I would recommend. Thanks for the email. 888-914-9149. This is from Mary, who is listening on the Relevant Radio app. And her subject line is, "Did I ruin Mass for everyone?" She says, "I'm a lector at my small parish, and sometimes I get overwhelmed with nerves when I read during Mass. For the most part, I'm able to hide my nerves, and I also say loads of prayers before Mass. My guardian angel, St. Gabriel, the Archangel, the Holy Spirit prayer, and many other saints I pray to help me calm my nerves. As we are a small parish, we don't have many volunteers, so I like to help when I can. I just can't seem to get over the nerves. My question today is, I read at daily Mass this morning, and I was reading the responsorial psalm. I paused and took a breath. In the middle of the verse, I guess it was too long of a pause, and the congregation said the response in the wrong place. Side note, it being daily Mass, the parishioners don't have a missal to follow along with unless they bring their own from home. In that split moment, I don't know if I should have finished the verse or just skipped the two lines and then go to the next verse. In my panic, I just skipped ahead to the next verse. It may seem minute, but did I in any way invalidate the Mass? Should I bring it up in my next confession? Should I do reparations for it? I certainly don't want my childish mistake to cause any harm to innocent people who were faithfully attending Mass." All right. I think, my dear, I can put your mind at ease. Please hear what I'm saying here. Number one, absolutely not. You in no way invalidated the Mass. I'll talk about that in a moment. You in no way invalidated the Mass at all. This was a mistake. This is nerves, jitters, and people go through that. So it was an honest mistake. You were caught in the moment. You didn't know which way to go. And so you just went to the next psalm. And that's all. That's all it is. It's an honest mistake. You didn't do anything wrong. You didn't commit a sin. You don't need to bring this up at confession because it's not a sin. And what else? Yeah, so those are the main things. How is it that this doesn't invalidate the Mass? Very simple. For the Mass to be valid, now, laicity or to be licit is another related but different issue. We'll come to that in a moment. But very briefly, for the Mass to be valid, you have to have a validly ordained Catholic priest who uses valid matter, which is, in the case of the host, unleavened wheat bread with nothing else added to it other, you know, it's just made from unleavened wheat and water. That's it. No peanut butter, no butter, no salt, nothing like that. And for the wine, the valid matter is some form of grape wine. Doesn't matter what color it is. Doesn't matter if it's red. It could be amber. It could be, you know, a golden color. The color is immaterial. But it has to be fruit of the vine and work of human hands, as the prayer once said. So it's grape wine. Can't be Boone's Farm strawberry wine. Can't be dandelion wine. It just has to be wine from grapes with some amount of fermentation, enough so that it's actually wine, not grape juice, etc. Those are the valid matters or the valid materials necessary for a valid Mass. So if the validly ordained priest uses valid matter and he uses the valid form, which is typically it's going to be the longer consecration formula that's part of the Eucharistic prayer that priests say at Mass. That's going to 99 million out of whatever is going to be that. But even if he didn't have, let's say he was in a prison camp and he's secretly, somebody smuggled in a little bit of wine to him and a little bit of bread, and he's in a prison camp and he's celebrating Mass secretly in his cell, as some Catholic priests and bishops have done. As long as he says the words of consecration that include, this is my body with the bread and this is my blood with the wine, and he intends to consecrate, he intends to say Mass, then it's a valid Mass. Now, there can be any number of things that would make it illicit, but what you did, what you had, what you experienced has nothing to do with any of that. So somebody could, you know, make, let's say celebrate, a man could celebrate Mass and he's not wearing vestments when he should and he could, he just chooses not to. That would be illicit, but it wouldn't invalidate the Mass. So I'm glad I can take this moment to put your mind at rest. You did nothing wrong, didn't invalidate the Mass. Everything is good. Jesus loves you. And I think over time, chances are you're going to lose the jitters when you're reading at Mass. It usually happens that way. Thank you for the email. This is from Joan. She's in Tucson. She says, what about the souls of the people who died in the Great Flood? I was wondering if the church has any teaching on what happened to those people who died in the flood during Noah's time. Well, there's no specific teaching about them per se, but if you were to read the Epistle to the Hebrews chapter 11, you'll see a panoply of Old Testament figures. Now, none of them died in the flood, but these are figures who are extolled by Hebrews as stalwarts of the Old Testament era, which would include, of course, the time frame during the flood of Noah. And so you see these people mentioned. You even see Noah himself mentioned. So we can read, beginning in verse 4, by faith, Abel offered to God a more acceptable sacrifice than Cain, through which he received approval as righteous. God bearing witness by accepting his gifts, he died, but through his faith, he is still speaking. By faith, Enoch was taken up so that he should not see death. And he was not found because God had taken him. Now, before he was taken, he was attested as having pleased God. And without faith, it is impossible to please him. For whoever would draw near to God must believe that he exists and that he rewards those who seek him. By faith, Noah, being warned by God concerning events as yet unseen, took heed and constructed the ark for the saving of his household. By this he condemned the world and became an heir of the righteousness which comes by faith. Then it talks about Abraham and Sarah and the various other figures of the Old Testament. So the reason I'm quoting this is to say that this points us to the answer to your question. People who died before the time of Jesus, who never could have known him, they were judged upon their faith in God, as we see there in Hebrews chapter 11, verse 6. It's impossible to please God unless you believe in him. And for those who would draw near to God, they must at least believe that he exists, etc. So that would be the criterion that these people were judged by. And that would include all of those people who died in the flood. And this is true for any generation prior to the time of Jesus. So faith in God and a desire to draw near to him and making an effort as best they could with what they understood to draw near to God. So those people, if they died, or when they died rather, and they wanted to know God and to please God, that would be the criterion for salvation. Now that changed after the time of Jesus. We don't have to talk about that. But if you think about the flood and the countless people who died in the flood, certainly a great number of them, maybe even the vast majority of them perhaps, were innocent people. Think of all the children. Think of, you know, nursing moms running a busy household and other people who weren't doing anything sinful. They were just living their lives and they were caught up in the flood. And even though they were innocent personally, they suffered as a result of the sins of the wicked. So if you were a wicked person during that time, you didn't believe in God, or maybe you did, but you knew that you had to live a better life and you chose not to do so, etc., that rejection of God would lead to damnation. So that's what would happen. That's what did happen to every single last person during the time of the flood. The innocent would have been saved. Now, of course, God knows the particulars for each individual person. We're just speaking in general categories. The innocent, the faithful, those who loved God, who were trying to understand him and grow close to him, would be saved. And the wicked, whether because they didn't believe in God or they did, but they were just being wicked, they would be damned. It's probably the easiest way to reason your way through that. Great question, though. I appreciate that. 888-914-9149. This is a note from Marshall. He says, I'm a longtime listener, a baptized Catholic, but I never churched as a child. I presume what you mean by that is you were never taken to church by your parents. He says, I started going to church after my wife, also a Catholic, had a conversion experience after going to reconciliation. I followed long afterwards and had my own conversion experience at a Crucio weekend. It was a life-changing experience. At first, we were more Protestant than Catholic, having hung around AA types due to a daughter who was into drugs and alcohol. We weren't alcoholics, but more like Al-Anon. As time passed, we finally gave up the Protestant part and became fully Catholic. We even were married in the Catholic Church after we were asked our marriage details. My wife passed away after 44 years of marriage, and I was free to marry again, and I did, to a Methodist. She was divorced from a previous marriage. Prior to marriage, she sought an annulment. I think he means prior to his marriage to her, she sought an annulment and was granted one. We were surprised to find out that the only choice she had was alcoholism, even though there was infidelity on her husband's part from the beginning of the marriage. Here's my question, biblically speaking. If Joseph was allowed to divorce Mary for supposed infidelity, why isn't that allowed for an annulment? Well, it wasn't that Joseph was allowed to divorce Mary for infidelity in terms of Mary herself, because she clearly was not unfaithful at all. Her conception was by the power of God through the incarnation. Joseph didn't understand exactly what all was going on. And the reason here is that they were betrothed, which meant they were in the first phase of marriage. She was, as the Bible talks about, his wife, but they had not consummated the marriage. They never would, those two in particular, never would consummate the marriage. But that's the reason why, under the law, he could have dismissed her.

was done by Moses because of the hardness of your hearts, Jesus says. So that's purely hypothetical, what Joseph had contemplated doing, but he never actually did it. And the reason, back to your other question, is because infidelity after the fact, it could be symptomatic of a problem before the marriage, but in itself, it doesn't affect the validity of the marriage. The validity of the marriage, or nullity, if it was an invalid marriage, is based upon circumstances that existed at the time of the marriage. And that could be any number of things. If there was some grave deception, let's say the man had had a vasectomy and he never told the woman he was marrying, and she's entering into marriage with the full expectation that they're going to have children, and he never told her that he had had a vasectomy. That would be like a grave example. And you can imagine other examples besides. So that's the hinge here, is that the validity or the nullity of the marriage depends upon the circumstances at that time. Things that happen later do not affect the validity. They can be terribly painful, terribly difficult, etc. So in the case of your wife who had the annulment granted to her, it's not that they said, well, only alcoholism is the only grounds upon which you can appeal this. They would have canvassed the different witnesses, and when she made her petition, she may well have petitioned on the basis of infidelity of her husband. But the tribunal would very quickly, when they would read that, they would set that aside, because, as they say, it's not something that would invalidate the marriage because it happened after the fact. That's what's really going on there. And of course, these are canon law matters, and not being a canon lawyer, I can only take you so far. But if you go to the big list of the best books, which is available at the show page, relevantradio.com/Patrick, just click on links and you'll see that list. And there's a good section there on divorce and annulments that has a number of different books there that will be helpful to you if you wanted to go deeper. 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All right, we're going to take a time out, the first of our 3 hours together. You'll see just how quickly things go by. And if you would like to be on the air, that number is the number to call, 888-914-9149. 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
2: Thank you.
1: I like that. Do you do that? Is that you on lead vocals?
2: Isn't it always? I mean, never. It is never me on lead vocals.
1: All right, pop quiz. Who wrote the original song, Manic Monday? Who wrote it? No. They sang it.
2: I don't know.
1: Prince, man.
2: No way.
1: Yeah, yeah.
2: Okay.
1: You wrote that.
2: Yeah. I did not know that.
1: 888-914-9149. I think we could do a music show pretty easily here, but that's not what we're here to do. 888-914-9149. Julie wrote me a note, said, is mass outdoors permitted by the church? I've heard some are offended that the holy sacrifice of the mass is not within the building of the church. Well, and she says, please keep me anonymous. Why keep you anonymous? Your name is Julie. There's more than one Julie in this world. I think you'll be safe. No, there's nothing, there's no prohibition against celebrating mass outdoors when the circumstances call for it. So, for example, you look at the history books and you see pictures of Catholic chaplains during World War II celebrating mass on the hood of a Bradley Jeep in the middle of a battlefield. That's outdoors. Totally fine because the circumstances warrant it. The Pope goes to visit some country, and where does he celebrate Mass? Outdoors, because, you know, you've got a billion people who are showing up, and there's no building large enough to put them in so that everybody can participate all at once. Where does the Pope celebrate Mass? Outdoors. So there's no reason to be offended. Now, I'm not saying that you yourself are, but you've talked to people who express that they're offended. There's no point in them being offended by that. There's no need to take offense. Now, I could easily see a situation in which there is no good reason to celebrate Mass outside, like at a park. So let's say Father McGillicuddy said, from now on, every Sunday, the 9 a.m. Mass will be celebrated across the street in a park. The 7 a.m. Mass will be in the church. The 10:30 Mass will be in the church. And the noon Mass will be in the church, but the 9 o'clock Mass will be at a park outside. That would be weird, and there's no real reason for that. So outside of something, you know, like that, where, hey, let's just celebrate Mass at the beach. Well, there's a church right over there. Why don't we just celebrate it in the church? I'd rather do it on the beach. I could see where there might be a situation where it's just not necessary. And it might give the impression that the Mass is just kind of a casual thing, which, of course, it's not. But outside of that, I mean, the church has no teaching saying you can't celebrate Mass outside. Thank you. Hunter sent me this email. He's listening on the Relevant Radio app. He says, I was just recently baptized in the Lutheran church, and I was very happy. Until a few days ago, I had the most horrible dream that included demons visiting and harming me, and I woke up with scratches up and down my arm. I won't go into detail, but I woke up with this feeling and voice in my heart and stomach that keeps pulling me to the Catholic Church, but I still have my issues with some Catholic dogma or doctrine. I spoke to a nice woman over the phone since a priest was not available, and they told me to listen to this radio show. Wow, that's great. Give that secretary a raise, is what I have to say. He says, do you have any recommendations on what I should do next? All right. Well, Hunter, first of all, thank you for taking a moment to write to me. Thank you for listening. And my sincere thanks to that parish, whoever the lady was that you talked to, who recommended listening to Relevant Radio. That makes me happy, and I'm glad. So that would be my first bit of recommendation. Just keep doing that. Keep going. Keep listening. There are plenty of programs throughout the day. Whatever you can't listen to live, you can always catch up on with the free Relevant Radio app.
3: Keep going.
1: Yes, that's exactly what I would recommend. And that's going to begin to feed your mind with information. And it will hopefully clear up misconceptions. It'll fill in some blanks. It'll clarify. It'll add to your storehouse of knowledge. So just listening to Relevant Radio as a matter of course, as much as you can, I think that's going to be a great first step. Second thing, with regard to the dream and the demons and the scratches up and down your arm, I understand why that would be alarming. You know, Lord knows that I've had dreams here and there in my life that have been very alarming to me. But, you know, you look back later and you realize that was just a dream. That's all that was. So it may not at all have been anything actually diabolical. It's possible. I'm not ruling that out. But if I had to guess, I'd say probably more often than not, those type of vivid, startling, alarming dreams that might involve a demon or a monster or something like that are coming out of your own subconscious. And so that may well be what it is. Now, the scratches, could you have scratched yourself in your sleep? Possible. Is it possible that there was some external diabolical force that was messing with you? Yes, that's also possible. So my advice on that point would be, if that kind of thing persists, you can certainly, even though you're not a Catholic yet, and I hope that you will be in due time, but you can certainly go to a Catholic parish and get some holy water and bless yourself with holy water. Bless your bedroom, bless your home, and ask the Lord to protect you and to drive away any evil spirits. Holy water is a sacramental that anybody can make use of in faith, not as a superstition, but that would be something that I would recommend to you. If you don't already have, let's say, a crucifix or an image of the Lord, maybe get a crucifix and put it in your room as a you know, posted no trespassing sign to any diabolical characters out there that might want to mess with you. If you have an image of the Lord Jesus Christ and his victory over death on the cross, it's a powerful reminder to old hairy legs that you are on Team Jesus. And then the third thing would be, I would recommend going to Mass. Perhaps you can go to Mass at the parish where the lady told you to listen to Relevant Radio. Go to Mass. Don't receive Holy Communion, but go to Mass and maybe keep going to Mass so that you can experience what that's like. Begin dipping your toe into the water, learning about Catholic things. That parish almost certainly has what's called an OCIA program, Order of Christian Initiation of Adults. It used to be called RCIA, so it was a slight revision. But it's a resource available to you at the parish level to find out more about the Catholic Church. And at a certain point along the way, if you decide this is what I want to do, then you move into high gear and you become a candidate to be received into the church. Now, since you've already been baptized, you wouldn't be a catechumen. That would be the term that's used for people who have never been baptized, but they're seeking baptism and entrance into the church. But that's a very well-defined path, and the resources are there, and the structure, and the end goal, of course, would be, if you choose to do this, that you would be fully received into the Catholic Church. You'd receive your other sacraments of initiation. That would be confirmation and your first Holy Eucharist. And then you would be a Catholic, and they lived happily ever after. So that would be my advice there. And then in the meantime, feed your mind on good Catholic books. And there are many of them, including many good conversion testimonies. So what I would suggest is go over to the show page. It's relevantradio.com/Patrick. You have to put that last part on there. relevantradio.com/Patrick. Click on the blue links button. And there you'll see it's called the Big List of the Best Books. And whatever topic is of interest to you, you'll find something in there. We're not selling these books. These are just links so you can see what they look like. But if you want to get them, I mean, get them, because they will help you and they'll give you a lot of answers. Also, in that same section, when you go to relevantradio.com/Patrick, you'll see, when you click the links button, you'll see a link to articles. Click that link too, because that's an archive of about 100 articles that I've written over the years that are gathered together in this single place so that you've got more free resources. All of these articles are free and they get into all kinds of different topics. I'll give you one example. I just posted this one in the last few weeks. Does the Holy Spirit choose the Pope? There are a lot of people. You might be surprised, in fact, how many Catholics even just think, because that's what they were told, that the Holy Spirit chooses the Pope. So therefore, you know, any given Pope who's elected at any given conclave, you should be, you know, completely happy or not even really care one way or the other because he's God's choice. Well, Catholic Church doesn't teach that. And I explain not only why and how, but also where this idea comes from that the Holy Spirit chooses each Pope. He doesn't, but in this article, I kind of unravel all this for you. And there would be an example of, you know, like a Catholic thing that a lot of people wonder about. And so that article and the many others that are there, all free, of course, are there as a free resource to help you go into some of these specific areas that you might find like, I don't understand this, or why do Catholics do this, or what does this mean? That kind of thing. That's all free. So check that out, 888-914-9149. And thank you for that email. I appreciate it. Looks like Dee in St. Charles, Illinois will be up first. Good morning, Dee. Welcome.
3: Good morning. I'm really counting on you to be the one to answer this question for me.
1: All right. No pressure.
3: I have a daughter and son-in-law that are totally buying the idea that in the Bible, the firmament is something where we are being deceived about. We are enclosed, and we can't really get out. We're in a big dome, mm-hmm. a solid dome above the earth. Mm-hmm. And I wanted to know what your thoughts are about what the firmament really means.
1: Well, I mean, biblically...
3: And I've never even heard of it before.
1: Sure. Well, biblically, it's mentioned in Genesis chapter 1, where God creates this firmament. And it's mysterious in that context, and it ties in later with Noah's flood, or the flood of Noah. But it's a way to understand, first of all, one meaning that it has is it's the sky. But in Genesis 1, beginning in verse 6, it talks about the firmament as a boundary that separates the waters above and the waters below. So the waters below, obviously, would be water on the ground, oceans, lakes, streams, that kind of thing. What does the water above mean? What is that referring to? Well, it could have two meanings, and there are two distinct schools of thought on this. One is that there was the equivalent, you might say, of an ocean up in the sky that was prevented from coming down, but during the flood of Noah, it opened up, and not only did the floods come down from the firmament, but they also came up from the ground in the form of geysers of water, deep springs from aquifers, etc., and the water came up, which, according to this interpretation, was the way in which the world could be flooded so quickly. That's one theory. I don't hold that theory. The other theory is that the firmament and the waters above is simply referring to rain as it accumulates in clouds. And so it's an ancient way of talking about, without any scientific wherewithal, without any way to observe or measure these things, you know, other than the naked eye. So biblically speaking, that to me is the explanation of what that means. And then the term itself has to do with something solid, but they had no way of knowing, you know, are the clouds solid? Are they gaseous? What are they? We see them, but we can't get up there to actually interact with them and to see that. So that would be the distinction there. Now, the view that we are still in a dome or under a dome, that we're trapped, is like the Truman Show. That's where that might intersect with this movie, that he himself is actually trapped inside of a fake world in a dome that is made to look as if it were the sky. It looks natural enough until he gets in a boat. Have you ever seen that movie by chance? The Truman Show?
3: What's the name of it?
1: The Truman Show.
3: Truman Show. I don't believe I do, but I do remember seeing something about somebody being in, you know.
1: Yeah, that's the thesis. So the thesis is that Jim Carrey, who's the main actor, he doesn't realize that he is the star of this global television program that everybody in the world is watching.
2: How's it going to end?
1: How's it going to end? Exactly. So the premise of the movie, in fact, I would recommend watch the movie. That way you can understand a little bit about this idea that we are somehow trapped in underneath this fake dome. It's not true. But just like people who hold to the flat earth theory or other views that are patently not true, this appeals to some people. But I think the movie, The Truman Show, is sort of like a depiction of what that conspiracy theory would look like if it were true. I don't want to spoil the movie for you, but it is an interesting concept. He thinks he's in a regular world. He doesn't realize it.
3: Yeah. Now that you mentioned Jim Carrey, I do remember seeing that, and I was a little confused about it, so I think I could look back at it again. So basically, I'm worried about the fact that they're going down this rabbit hole, so to speak, and are really believing other things that combine with that. And I wonder if there's some direction I could have them look into a little better, because this was just out of the blue that they started, you know, listening to this stuff and trying to get me involved, which I don't want.
1: Yeah, I wouldn't have any truck with that. It's hard for me to know how to get people deprogrammed from things like this. It's the same, it seems to me, or at least in the same kind of category as people who believe in a flat earth. And no matter what you show them, no matter what evidence you offer them, they refuse to believe it. I don't know how to get through to somebody like that. If evidence won't do it, if the persuasive quality of scientific evidence won't do it, I really don't know what to say to them. But there are people who interpret the Bible to promote views like this, that we're really trapped under this dome called the firmament and we can't get out, we're being manipulated, we're being fooled. In a way, too, it's similar to this theory that we all live in a matrix, like the movie The Matrix. There are people who actually do believe that we are living in a computer simulation. They really believe that. I don't know why, but they do. And I've read a lot of the arguments that try to explain why that's a plausible theory. I don't accept them, but there are people who are convinced by that, people who are flat earthers. There are many things like that. So I'm not really sure what to recommend other than, if I were you, I would just politely disagree, but stay away from that stuff.
3: All right. Okay, well, I knew that I was probably correct in not thinking this could possibly be true. But no. I really appreciate your answer.
1: You're welcome. We don't live in a matrix. The earth is not flat. And if you got in a rocket ship, you could get all the way up out into space and you wouldn't hit a dome on the way there. Thank you.
4: Good morning. Oh, and in case I don't see you, good afternoon, good evening, and good night.
5: Certain point comes where you have to address the grief. A lot of times with abortion, it happens decades down the road. I've been involved with retreats where every single person on the retreat was at least 30 years out from their abortion.
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7: Hello, this is Bishop Larry J. Kulik of the Diocese of Greensburg. 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
1: Happy Taco Tuesday. Muchas enchiladas. And let us continue. 888-914-9149. Let's go to James now in Tampa. Hi, James.
14: Hello, Patrick.
1: Hi.
14: Hey, how you doing?
1: I am well, sir. Thank you. How may I be of service?
14: Thank you. I don't want to be in any way confrontational. I want to say it up front.
1: I don't mind it.
14: Raise a Catholic. Mm-hmm. No, I don't want to. Excuse me. I was born and raised a Catholic. Mm-hmm. And I sort of fall by the wayside. And one of the reasons I did was a Protestant went to me with, why in the world do we apparently elevate Mary to a position of parity with God the Father, God the Son, God the Holy Spirit? Why do we pray the statues of her? It doesn't seem to have any biblical basis. I would welcome any comments you have, sir.
1: Yeah, absolutely. Well, first, I would like to heartily agree with you that worshiping statues has no biblical basis. It's the sin of idolatry. So if anybody, if any Catholic were to worship a statue of Mary or Mary herself, it's rank idolatry. It's condemned by the church.
14: Yeah, that's what I was brought up with. We marched into Mass every Sunday. We prayed to her statue. I don't understand the disconnect there.
1: Well, maybe the disconnect could be understood a little more clearly if we consider that the image of Mary, just like a crucifix, we know that that is not Jesus. We know that that's not God. And I would look at it this way. This is how I was raised as a Catholic, and this is what I point people to. And that is, just like you might have, if you're married or if you're a father, you would have pictures of your wife and children. And if you were to kiss the picture of, let's say you're on a business trip and, you know, wishing you were home with your family, and you kiss a picture of your wife or a picture of your family, well, it's not the picture that you care about. It's not the paper. It's who's represented by the picture. And and for us, icons and religious images are depictions of these loved ones who are in heaven that we can't see with our physical eyes, but we can think of them and have having a representation of them in the form of an icon or an image. Our desire is, you know, our love is for the people whom they represent, not the statue itself. So when you were in those settings as a younger Catholic and you saw this, I don't dispute the fact that for many people, they might look at that and say, oh, they're praying to a statue, or, oh, look, they're worshiping a statue. But in fact, it is the equivalent of a picture of your loved ones. That's the first thing. The second thing is that Jesus himself, this is what I find particularly fascinating, is that the Bible tells us that Jesus himself is the icon of the invisible God. This is in Colossians chapter 1, verse 15, that Jesus is the image of the invisible God. Now, what's interesting is that that word in Greek for that we say in English is image is icon, from which we get the word icon. So Jesus's incarnation has for us a deeper meaning, and that is that the invisible God who could never be depicted now is depicted in living form, Jesus. So from that, the church recognizes that even in Jesus's own incarnation, we can make use of images to help us to understand the realities that the image represents. So that's one thing. Second thing, in the Old Testament, there are clear prohibitions against graven images for the purpose of idolatry. So in Exodus chapter 20, for example, God commands Moses, he says, do not carve any graven image of anything in the sky above or in the earth beneath or in the waters beneath the earth. You shall not bow down before them and worship them, because that's idolatry. And yet, just five chapters later, in Exodus 25, you could begin in verse 18, then God commands Moses to carve graven images of two angels, the cherubim, for the Ark of the Covenant. And so there, and in many other places in the Old Testament, we see that on the one hand, there's always this prohibition against idolatry, worshiping an image, which is stupid because it's just a hunk of plaster or a rock or wood or something like that. But alongside that prohibition is also the command or even permitting graven images for religious purposes to be used. So it's that that the Catholic Church is making use of, is this representation of these loved ones, Mary, the saints, Jesus, etc., but never for the purpose of worship. So worshiping is only for God alone. We worship him, we adore him because he's God, our creator. And everything else, everyone else is a creature. So that would be, I guess, a nutshell way of looking at it. Now, there's more that we could say, and perhaps you have other questions, but just to lay out the basic principles, that's what I would say.
15: I thank you for that. It really clarifies it as far as statues or whatever and whatnot. But then why, for example, it's been far too long, God forgive me, since I've been to confession, why am I commanded to pray a quote-unquote Hail Mary? Is she God? Is she on par with God? Why would I pray to her?
1: Yeah, well, of course she's not God. Obviously, she's a creature. She's the highest human creature, but she's only a creature. And the reason is that this is a custom for a penance in which, in this case, you're praying a biblical prayer. So the Hail Mary prayer is basically straight out of the Bible. It's a combination of
15: What is the biblical basis to pray to Mary? I completely missed that. If you could elucidate me on that. I don't see it. I don't get it.
1: Oh, no problem. We're kind of jumping from one topic to another, but I'm happy to do that. So the thing to remember here is that Mary is a member of the body of Christ. You know how Jesus says, I am the vine and you are the branches? Or St. Paul says in Romans 12 that we're all members of one body. That's what I would propose to you to consider, is that Mary, along with you and I, are members of the body of Christ. Now,
15: but we don't pray to Paul. We don't pray to Peter. Why would we pray to Mary?
1: Well, we do.
15: Forgive me for being antagonistic. I'm sorry.
1: No, it's okay. I mean, you and I are just hanging out and talking about something important.
15: Right.
1: I don't feel antagonized at all.
15: Thank you for that.
1: No, as a Catholic, I do indeed pray to St. Paul and to St. Peter. And this is actually helping me get to the point I want to make. And that is that there's not two bodies of Christ, one in heaven and one on earth. There's just one body of Christ. And we're all members of that body. And as St. Paul says in in 1 Corinthians chapter 12, he says, no member of the body can say to any other member, I do not need you. So what we as Catholics do is we say we need the members of the body who are in heaven to pray for us. And so if I were to ask you to pray for me, I'll bet you'd say, sure, I'll pray for you. I hope you would anyway.
15: And absolutely.
1: Yeah, so it's in the same way. It's the same thing in kind that when I ask the Blessed Virgin Mary to pray for me, I'm not worshiping her, I'm not adoring her, that's only for God, but I am asking her to pray for me. I'll pause. Okay. Do you want to? At any point along the way, if you want to discuss further, we can.
15: No. That was a little bit of a nuance that I really appreciate. We are not praying to her. We're praying for her on our behalf or your behalf or whatever.
1: Yeah, one way to put it is that we're asking for the intercession of the saints. That's true. We're asking for their intercession. But in actual fact, though, we do pray to Mary. We do pray to the saints. And what I mean by that is that we address them in our prayers. And we as Catholics, as you probably remember, we use the word pray in two different ways. One is restricted solely for God, our Creator. But we also, recognizing that the word pray from Old English means I'm asking you. Remember, like in old movies or maybe in a Shakespearean play or something, I pray thee, tell me where is the local. Yeah. So from that archaic version of the word pray, it has the connotation of I'm asking you something. I'm requesting you something. And it's in that secondary sense that we rightfully say we do pray to Mary and to the saints. But it's in the way that I might say I'm going to call you and ask if you would pray for me. It's in that sense. So what I would recommend, if I may, would be I have a couple different full-scale articles that go deep into Scripture on this issue. And I'd like them, you know, I'd like to recommend them to you if you'd be interested. So they're available by going to relevantradio.com/Patrick, relevantradio.com/Patrick. If you click on the links button, you'll see three blue buttons. Just click on links and you will find where the articles are. And the articles that I'd recommend, one is called Any Friend of God's is a Friend of Mine. Any Friend of God's is a Friend of Mine. And the other one is called, I'm going to have to stop and think of what that one is called. It will come to me. Probably as soon as we go to the break, I'll remember it.
15: But of course.
1: If you were to go,
15: it'll come to you.
1: Oh, I remember now. Okay, I remember now. And it's in the archive, and it's that particular article is called Do Catholics Worship Statues? And it's an article just on that first topic that we discussed. So if you go there, you can access these articles for free. There's no paywall. There's nothing that you have to do. You just either save it to your computer or print it out, whatever you want to do with it. But I would suggest those two articles to get started.
15: I thank you, Patrick. And one more question. It's a very open-ended question, and you might have to cut me off. Is there any hope for me? 40 years, fallen by the faith, haven't been to confession over 40 years. I mean, what do I do?
1: There's absolute hope. I mean, there's always hope as long as breath is in the body, right? So when you're ready, you'll go to confession. In fact, if you want, James, if you can hold over the break, I'll offer you a few pointers on that if you want.
15: Absolutely.
1: Okay, so stand by, James. I'm going to come right back to you right after this quick timeout.

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2: I'm Mary Graham with your Catholic News Week in Review from the Vatican and around the world. During his weekly general audience on Wednesday, Pope Leo XIV focused on the Eucharist as he continues reflecting on Vatican II's dogmatic constitution on the sacred liturgy, underscoring that the sacred mystery enables us to adopt the very way of the Lord. California Attorney General Rob Bonta is seeking more than $20 million in fines against two pro-life organizations for providing information and referrals about abortion pill reversal to women. The pregnancy centers help mothers who regret taking the first pill in a chemical abortion regime and have saved over 10,000 babies from abortion across the country. Bonta argued that when Heartbeat International and Real Options offer to women hope seeking to save their babies, it only underscores the seriousness of their conduct. California is asking a judge to impose nearly $20 million in penalties against Heartbeat International and $640,000 against Real Options. Bonta is also seeking a permanent injunction that would restrict the group's ability to speak about abortion pill reversal. The Dicastery for Divine Worship and Discipline of the Sacraments responded to a request made by German bishops denying their petition for a layperson to preach the homily during Mass, even in exceptional cases, stating that the proclamation of the word in the liturgical celebration is inseparable from the mission received sacramentally. Catholic leaders in Sudan are condemning the killing of a priest as a symbol of the country's moral crisis amid its ongoing civil war. Church officials say Father Johanna Alleman was shot and killed after armed men returned to his parish following a dispute over medical supplies. One of the priest's guards was also killed, while another survived and reported the attack. Catholic leaders say the slaying reflects the suffering of civilians as fighting continues between Sudan's military and parliamentary forces. Church officials are calling for peace and greater international efforts to help end the conflict. I'm Mary Graham for Relevant Radio News.
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8: And we are back, and I'm going to go straight back to you, James, in Tampa. Thank you for your patience holding over the break.
9: Oh, you're very welcome, Patrick. Thank you for your patience.
8: Oh, I'm here for you, man. So the parting comment you made just before we had to take our break was, is there hope for you? And that's for people who are tuning in now and didn't hear our conversation before. You had mentioned that you had been away from the faith, away from the sacraments for 40 years, if I remember correctly. So,
9: indeed, at least,
8: Do you want to talk at all more about that, or do you want to just dive into that question?
9: Just my, my wretched wickedness. I mean, I've committed every sin up to and including murder, which was unfortunately being part of abortions and everything below that. So there's nothing good about me.
8: Well, there is something good about you that God loves, and that is he created you and he wants you to be happy. And he, of course, wants to save you from your own self-inflicted wounds. So that's something lovable. God wouldn't have created you if he didn't love you. So the end of the story hasn't arrived yet, and you're not the sum of your failures. Thank God for that, right? If we were the sum of our failures, then we would all be doomed.
9: Right.
8: So whatever you've done, wherever you've been, none of it, as bad as it may be, is too big for God's mercy and grace, because he loves you. So he can and will heal you and save you. So yes, there's absolutely hope for you. So what I was thinking I would do is offer you a path forward for how you could move in that direction. So
9: most appreciated. Thank
8: you. Okay. You're welcome. So it seems clear to me that the Lord is stirring your heart. You're feeling stirred. Maybe you're feeling unsettled. You're feeling whatever those feelings, those twinges of emotion that you're feeling is.
9: It's like a hurricane.
8: Yeah, so it's not just a twinge. It's a gale hurricane. Yeah. Well, that is the, I would say that's the grace of God stirring your soul to repentance. And I'm sure you remember the parable that Jesus gives of the prodigal son who leaves the house of his father, takes his patrimony, squanders it on riotous living, prostitutes, you name it, he did it. And next thing he knows, after the money's gone, he's, you know, sleeping behind a dumpster, penniless and destitute, and he doesn't want to live that way anymore. Exactly. So if you are he and he is you, then what does he do? He gets up and he says, I'll go back to my father's house. Now, of course, he's abjectly, profoundly embarrassed by what he did. So he says, you know, I'm not even going to ask, like, could I come back as your son? But can I just be like a servant or something? Because at least the servants have food and I'm eating the, you know, I'm eating out of a dumpster now. So he goes back. But what do we see? Jesus says that his father sees him from a great distance and he runs out to meet him and embraces him and says, let us put a ring on his finger and a cloak on his back and let's have a party. We'll kill the fatted calf because the son of mine who once was dead is now alive. And you stand on the threshold of that transformation, James, right now. You stand on that threshold. So the path forward would be, when you're ready, go to confession, and perhaps you can make an appointment with the priest ahead of time. You can still go in a confessional booth where you don't have to, you know, go face-to-face. You can if you wish, but if you prefer anonymity, you certainly can do that. But to say to the priest, I'd like to make an appointment to go to confession. It's been 40 years since I've been away. I realize that if I go during the published hours of confession, there'll be people in line waiting. My confession might take longer than normal. Could I have an appointment to go to confession? The priest will say yes. Okay. So you set an appointment.
9: Okay.
8: Then it becomes really simple. It's just to refresh, you would go in, bless me, Father, for I have sinned. It's been 40 years since my last confession. And then you would say, you're married, you're single, divorced, whatever. Just a little background, like, you know, what is your state in life? Right. And then you give a full accounting. You want to do what's called, you know, it's referred to as a fearless moral inventory of all the serious sins that you've committed in that 40-year time. Now, what that means basically is you go through an examination of conscience, could be the Ten Commandments, and you just give number in kind. I participated in a divorce, in an abortion in this capacity. You were the abortion doctor, or you paid for the abortion, or you drove the woman to the abortion, whatever capacity you were in, and this happened X number of times. That's enough. You don't have to say anything more. Adultery, fornication, pornography, masturbation, drug use, alcohol, drunkenness.
9: Pretty much everything, right?
8: Yeah. So you just you say number and kind. I think I committed this sin 1,000 times. Or I don't remember how many times, or it happened twice. And then you'll say all that, and you don't leave anything out, and you just be completely honest. And then the priest may offer you some advice, he may give you counsel, he may give you encouragement, and then he will ask you to say the act of contrition, the prayer you learned as a child. Oh my God, I am heartily sorry for having offended
9: thee. Heartily sorry for having offended thee. I know that. Yeah. Okay. I remember.
8: You'll say that prayer and really mean it. Then he will give you those blessed words of absolution after he's given you a penance, whatever the penance may be. And then, my friend, you are good to go. You will be in the state of grace. The grace of God will flood your soul. You will be back on track. You will weep tears of joy. And you'll be home. You'll be back again.
9: Amen. Thank you, Pastor. I really appreciate it.
8: You're welcome.
9: I really do. I thank you for your time.
8: You're welcome. God bless you. God bless you. You can do it. With God's grace, you can do it. And it's going to feel so good when you step out of that confessional. I can guarantee that. God bless you, James. Thank you. Let's go to Cheryl in Tampa. Good morning. Another Tampa call. Good morning, Cheryl.
10: Good morning. I actually heard your last call and was inspired to
8: Let's see what happened.
10: Was there away we go. From
8: you know what? You could me? You start over? Because your phone just stopped for a second, but you're back on again now. Okay.
10: Okay. I'm so sorry. I was inspired by your last caller to call in and share my experience because I am in Tampa and myself had been away from the church for most of my adult life and decided to return and went to confession, which was very daunting, I think for the first time in my life a couple of years ago. And the priest was absolutely amazing, and his name's Father Andrew Burns, and he's now at St. Jude and St. Pete. So if this gentleman is looking for some good, solid direction, I would advise he make an appointment with him.
8: Okay.
10: And then I'm now attending Institute of Christ the King Latin Mass at the Epiphany Shrine. We also have an amazing pastor there. And they offer a catechism class almost every Saturday at 10. So if he's looking just for some good, solid Catholic, you know, teaching and understanding and direction, I recommend those two resources in the area.
8: Very good recommendations, yeah. I don't know the people involved. I don't know the priest you mentioned, but...
10: Yeah.
8: If he has that kind of wisdom and pastoral skill, so much the better. That's great.
10: Yeah, I just remember going to confession and being so scared, and he just gave such good information to me, gave me resources, made me feel so welcome, gave me like the perfect psalm to pray for my penance, and it was just absolutely amazing. And I've heard that from other people in different churches. They'll say, oh, Father Andrew Burns, you know him? Yes. And it's just,
8: his reputation precedes him, huh?
10: Absolutely. Yeah.
8: God bless the good Padre. And yeah. God bless you for seeking after that last caller's well-being. That's great.
10: Absolutely. Thank you, Patrick.
8: Thank you, Cheryl. Thanks for the call. 888-914-9149. Good things happen on the Relevant Radio airwaves, that's for sure. Thank you, Jesus. This is a note from Michael listening in Indiana. He says, Patrick, you mentioned to the caller at the end of the hour earlier today that Mary is the highest human creature. But what about Jesus's human nature? Is his human nature creation? Yes, it is. Is it more accurate to call Mary the highest human person? Yes, it is. I realize I'm getting technical, but I think this might be an important distinction. And you're right, it is an important distinction. He says, if you find it prudent, please give us a few words on Christ's dual natures and the difference between the words creature and person. Thank you. Happy to oblige. So you are exactly right. And, you know, when I was speaking with the gentleman, and of course, as you remember, his opening gambit was concerns about statues and Mary, that kind of thing. So rather than digress into a theological nuance about the nature that Christ's human nature is a creature and it's conjoined to his divine nature, in the moment when you have to make a split second decision, it seemed better to me not to digress into that more nuanced and deeper waters of the distinction, because that didn't seem to be what he needed. And I didn't want to detract from the trajectory that I was aiming for. But your point certainly is a good one. And since we're talking about the distinction, let's make the distinction really clear. So as the second person of the Trinity from all eternity, the Logos, the Word, became incarnate in Jesus Christ, the God-man. And the human nature that the Lord created, and so it is a creature, is fully human in every respect. So human body, human intellect, human will, human emotions, all of those things appertaining to human nature, the Lord Jesus took to himself in the incarnation. And yet there's only one person, which I think is the distinction that you're looking for. He is a divine person who has a human nature. And yes, his human nature is created. Our Lady, on the other hand, is a human person who obviously has a human nature. So the distinction between person and nature is important, and maybe a little more subtly, my comment about her being the highest human creature. But even there, we don't want to devolve into hair splitting, but even there, I think it's sufficiently clear that without resorting to the specific term person, it's still understandable and correct to say that she's the highest human creature, because Jesus is not a creature as such. His human nature is, but he as a person has this human nature joined to him, which I realize might sound like hair splitting to some people, but I would only say that for the sake of a discussion like the one I was having with this gentleman, I think it was okay to refer to Mary as the highest human creature. But I do want to sincerely thank you, because you clearly are listening very carefully, and I admire that. Thank you. 888-914-9149. That's the number to call to be on the air. I've got some space available right now. This is a note here from Chris, who says, my first wife and I were married by a Unitarian minister. We divorced after 8 years of marriage. Neither of us were practicing Catholics. I had no affiliation with the Catholic Church, but was baptized in a Baptist church. I have since started OCIA classes to become Catholic. The woman I am dating is Catholic and is getting an annulment. Would I have to get an annulment as well? I would say the following. First of all, you definitely want to mention this, bring this up in your conversation with the pastor of the parish as you're moving toward becoming Catholic. And by the way, this is wonderful. I'm happy for you. And the answer is going to be, almost certainly is going to be yes, but it will be different. It'll be a different kind of inquiry from what a Catholic would go through because of the question of canonical form, which is an add-on for Catholics that doesn't apply to non-Catholics. But yes, if you were married before, that marriage would need to be evaluated to see whether it was valid, in which case you're still married to that woman, or if it was null, if it was invalid. And so the process would be the same. Some of the questions might be a little bit different, but that would be the short answer to your question. Thank you. This is from Ellen, and Ellen's a regular listener, so appreciate this email, Ellen. She says, why does it bother you when people ask to remain anonymous? Moreover, why do you sometimes say the name even though he or she just asked you not to? I presume that if someone asks you to keep him or her anonymous, he or she must have a good reason. Why don't you just go with the flow? Just curious why this irks you. Well, it doesn't irk me, quite honestly. First of all, many times I only get to the please keep me anonymous at the very end of the email. And since I'm moving and grooving through a lot of emails, you got to cut me a little slack here, Ellen. Sometimes the request to be anonymous only happens at the end of the email. Sometimes it happens at the beginning, but I wouldn't call it irking me. Rather than I would say I don't see the reason for it. So if Ellen sends me an email and begins by, please keep me anonymous, how come you don't like it when people say, please keep me anonymous? There's no point in you being anonymous. You see what I'm saying? In other words, there's no purpose to it. Because nobody's going to say, oh, I know who that is. Because, of course, they can't. And people, after a while, I think, I'm one of them, but get tired of, well, anonymous says this and anonymous says that. How about we just use a name? What's the big deal? I'm not really irked by it. I just don't understand it. And it's a speed bump for me. And apparently it's a speed bump for you because it prompted you to write an email. And I do appreciate the email. But you see what I mean? It's just not necessary 99% of the time. Now, if somebody has an unusual name and it's also tied to where they live and the details of the story can be very specific, absolutely. I'm more than happy to oblige by somebody who says, please keep me anonymous. But as a matter of course, FYI, if somebody says, please keep me anonymous, and then they ask an utterly innocuous, opaque question, and their name is in no way associated with any particular person, there's no point in doing that. So I hope that that answers the question. And again, I appreciate you taking a moment to write to me. We'll take a break and we'll come back to more. I will never be anonymous. I will always go by my full name, Pat.

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0: you boys.
1: That's what we had for dinner last night, Cyrus. Nancy and me.
2: Tacos?
1: Yes. How did you guess?
2: It's just I threw a dart.
1: They were good, man. Real good. And when you're hungry, they're even better.
2: I prefer taco leftovers for today.
1: Yes, as a matter of fact.
2: My man.
1: I prefer finely diced white onions. Just something about the crunch of those onions. They've got to be raw too. I have nothing against, you know, sautéed onions, but not on a taco, man.
2: Yeah, that's where we're going to have to agree to disagree, because I'm all about the sautéed onions.
1: I can handle that, but I'd rather have crunchy, raw, white onions.
2: No,
1: I'm telling you.
2: No, you're wrong. Patrick Madrid's wrong about something.
1: I've been on this planet longer than you have. Not that that matters. It really doesn't matter. You have the advantage of youth. I have the advantage of experience.
2: Yeah,
1: as you tell your own children.
2: No raw onions for me, please.
1: And pass them my way, please. By the way, have you ever been to El Pollo Loco in Southern California?
2: I have not, no.
1: You need to go, because the green sauce, the green salsa, is out of this world good. I would buy it by the gallon if I could. So when I go to El Pollo Loco...

0: That's a big high point for me, is that green salsa. Love it.
1: There, we're in agreement. Green salsa all the way.
0: This is a note from Judith. She says, you explained the problem with in vitro that an embryo is being placed in a woman other than his biological mother. So here's my question. Prior to a young man going through a bone marrow transplant that would leave him sterile, he stored some of his sperm for use with his future wife. Now, I read this briefly at the end of the show yesterday, but there was no time to get into it, so I'm going to get into it now. So he stored some sperm for use with his future wife after he recovered, and married. They used the sperm with his wife's egg to create a beautiful embryo that became a wonderful, faithful young man. This embryo was placed in the body of his biological mother. Was this a sin? I'm not sure how this works, and I don't listen all the time. I will, she says, will you send me a response by email? Well, and thank you, Judith. I appreciate your email. I'm not able to do that. It's largely because we have such a high volume of emails that it's not possible to respond by email to all of these, but I try to answer as many as I can on the program. So hopefully you'll catch it on a rerun if you're not listening right now. So the short answer to your question is yes, it was a sin, even though I'm sure that his intention was good. He desired to have children. He recognized he was going through a medical procedure that could leave him sterile, and perhaps it did based upon your email. But nonetheless, in spite of a good intention, the means to achieve that goal was not good. It was immoral, and immoral on a couple different levels. One would be, and I don't think I need to elaborate, but in order for him to provide that sample, he had to commit a sin, a serious sin. So that's the first step along the way. After that sin, then, the next sin would have been that the marriage act, so when he did wind up getting married, the marriage act and the context of procreation, which is the marriage act, was violated and turned into, in essence, a laboratory experiment in which the ovum, or the ova, as the case may be, from his wife were brought together with his contribution in a petri dish. In this is why it's called in vitro. It's the Latin phrase that means in glass. It's referring to what amounts to a laboratory experiment in a dish. And that's utterly contrary to God's plan for procreation within marriage. The context for procreation within marriage is that intimate union between the husband and the wife. And what this does is it separates the unitive dimension of this, the friendship of the husband and the wife, their love for each other, their expression of their love for each other in a bodily way, and it removes it and puts it into a lab setting. And you have third parties who are involved in this process. So it's no longer the husband and the wife now. You've got basically a lab tech. And he or she is the one who is like concocting this mixture of genetic material to give rise to a fertilized ovum. So that's the other nature of the sin as well. And then the aftermath of introducing the embryo into the body of the mother, the wife, is also in itself sinful, but it's a sort of a subordinate kind of sin, subordinate to the other problems. But it too is an act that is contrary to nature. The normal, natural process of conception takes place, as I mentioned, through that intimate union, not through the introduction of an already existing human being into the body of the mother. So in essence, three layers of problems with this. Now, I say that fully recognizing that his desire to be a father was a good one. But this gets us to evaluating a moral act. When you evaluate a moral act, a human act, you have to take into account the three sources of the act. One would be the act itself. The object of the act itself, is this act in itself morally neutral? Is it morally good, or is it immoral? So in the case of the first sin that he committed, clearly immoral. In the case of the second sin that was committed, clearly immoral. And we can append to that, what about the possibility that more than one ovum was fertilized? So perhaps there were three or four. This is common practice in IVF clinics. So typically multiple ova will be fertilized. So now you've got, in theory at least, you've got maybe three or four or five embryos from which, or from whom, we should say, he and his wife would choose. Which one do you want? We want this one. All right. What do you do with the other three or four? There are two options. One is, if they have the means financially, they can cryogenically preserve those embryos on ice in the dark in a freezer indefinitely. And that's a human being. That's an unborn son or daughter who's cryogenically preserved in the dark, on ice, in a freezer, in a lab, indefinitely, for months, years, however long. The alternative to that is what? Is destruction of the embryos, death, in other words, where they are destroyed, they're discarded, and they're destroyed. So now you have this additional layer of evil associated with this, in which unborn sons and daughters who have a right to life are either going to be killed outright because they weren't selected. Sorry, you didn't make the cut. Better luck next time. Oh, wait, there won't be a next time. Or they stay on ice indefinitely in the dark forever. Neither of those is morally permissible. So back to the evaluation of a moral act. When you look at the act itself, you evaluate it. Is this act in itself morally neutral, morally good, or is it bad? And in this case, it's bad. Second thing, what about the circumstances? Well, the circumstances surrounding this act are that he was sterile because of this bone marrow transplant, and this was a way to achieve conception, but outside of the marital act. So even the circumstances are now problematic because it's taking place in a lab as opposed to in the marital embrace. And I've already explained that, so I don't need to explain that again. And the intention, let's look at that now. The intention is actually good, to have offspring, to have children, to have sons and daughters. It's a good thing. It's cooperating with God's plan for marriage, but the circumstances and the act itself are what makes this immoral. So when you consider a moral act, if you evaluate those three things, typically you can arrive pretty clearly, pretty quickly, at whether or not you should do this or not do it. And what you're looking for is a green light in each case, a green light for intention, a green light for circumstances, and a green light for the object of the act itself. If any of those is red, don't do it. All right. Thank you for that interesting email, 888-914-9149. How about Carolyn now in Montgomeryville, Pennsylvania? Good morning, Carolyn.
2: Good morning, Patrick. I have two questions for you.
0: Sure. I'm ready.
2: So the first question that I have is, I was wondering if you could maybe explain or just touch on, I'm just curious about, in our diocese, the priests are not facing the, they're facing the congregation, right, as they're celebrating Mass, but there is an order of priests that celebrates Ad Orientem, where is it the tabernacle specifically that they're facing, or just away from the congregation?
0: They're facing east. That's what Ad Orientem means in Latin, facing east.
2: Got it.
0: Okay, I'm following so far. Okay.
2: So I'm just curious about that. Like, if a diocesan priest wanted to celebrate Ad Orientem, would they? Is that something that a bishop would specifically permit? Or I'm just curious about that. If you could touch on that.
0: Sure.
2: And then my second question.
0: Let me handle the first one first, so that I don't forget by the time we get. Okay. So yes. So the custom of celebrating Mass Ad Orientem is ancient, and has long been the traditional mode of celebrating Mass. And it's not that the priest has his back turned to the people, but rather that the priest and the people are facing together in the same direction. So we're all facing the Lord. And the whole idea of ad orientem as an orientation is that the sun rises in the east. And this has nothing to do with the celestial body, the sun. It has to do with Jesus, who is, you might say, symbolized by the rising of the sun in the east, his resurrection, his triumph over death, and his rising again from the dead is symbolized by the rising of the sun in the east. So this is this ancient custom of the priests and the people facing the Lord together as they worship him rising from the dead, and certainly his death on the cross as well. So that's the general meaning behind it, and it's entirely permissible unless a bishop were to forbid it, which I'm not aware of any bishops actually forbidding it. Maybe there is one here or there, but the vast majority of them would not forbid that. So the priest, at his discretion, can celebrate the Mass ad orientem, or he can say the Mass toward the people, which is far more common. But he would have that discretion. Now, if it's a traditional Latin Mass, it will always be ad orientem. If it's a new rite of the Mass, even if it's celebrated in Latin, it could be ad orientem, or it could be facing the people, either way. But both are permissible. Does that answer your question?
2: I was just curious about that. And then before Vatican II, the priest was never facing toward the congregation. Is that correct?
0: Well, in a certain sense, we could say yes, because the typical architecture of Catholic chapels and parishes was that the altar was always against the back wall in the sanctuary. And so the priest would stand there and he and the people would face the Lord directly. So there'd be often a crucifix above. It wasn't that he was facing toward the tabernacle. It just so happens that the tabernacle traditionally was there on the altar in the center, but it wasn't really even the tabernacle he was facing so much as the ad orientem. But in St. Peter's, which the current St. Peter's has been there for over 500 years now, maybe you've been there, and you'll notice that the high altar over the Confession of St. Peter under the baldacchino, the big kind of twisty columns that are supporting the baldacchino above the high altar, you'll notice that when the Pope celebrates Mass there, he's facing the congregation. So this is an interesting feature of some churches like St. Peter's, where it wasn't that the Pope was intending or that the point was to face the people. It was just this is the way the church was constructed. And there were people, I mean, you can see where people can sit even behind where the Pope is at the altar. So that would be a bit of an anomaly. But typically, the facing of east was because the altar was attached to that back wall of the sanctuary.
2: Okay, interesting. Thank you.
0: Yeah, you're welcome. Fascinating stuff.
2: Yes, and I have one more question if you have time.
0: Let's do it.
2: But I was wondering if you could also touch on and maybe explain the differences between the FSSP order and the SSPX. So with everything that's kind of going on right now, if you could touch on what makes them maybe similar and then the things that are very different.
0: Okay, be happy to. So the FSSP, the Priestly Fraternity of St. Peter, was formed when a group of priests of the SSPX, and there were some seminarians involved as well, but primarily they were the priests, who when Pope John Paul II in 1988 told Archbishop Lefebvre, the founder of the SSPX, do not consecrate these four men as bishops, because if you do, you will automatically incur excommunication for yourself, as they will as well. This is a schismatic act, etc., etc. Pope John Paul II was adamant and very clear. And the priests, those priests of the SSPX who recognized the dire nature of this step that he was about to take, said, we don't want to do that. We don't want to find ourselves outside the church. So they petitioned to be able to establish their own, and I don't remember the technical canonical term for what their group was called, but the FSSP for short, they were granted permission. And as part of the new structure, they were permitted to continue celebrating Mass in the traditional rite, et cetera, et cetera, et cetera. So they, in essence, they got much, if not most all, of the things that the SSPX wanted. But they wanted to, and rightfully so, stay in the church. And so they did. So that's where the FSSP came from. Now, Archbishop Lefebvre took that fateful step. He defied the Pope. He claimed that he was doing this out of necessity, et cetera, et cetera. There are all sorts of arguments that they use. And that's what tilted the SSPX into a trajectory that put it, some would say, outside the church, but I don't think that's the right way to describe it. It's really hard to really evaluate exactly what their status is, but they have, we can say, an irregular relationship with the Catholic Church. Certainly the SSPX folks, at least the many that I've spoken to over the years, including some priests, they regard themselves as real. They're really the church in its purest form. They will grant that the Pope is, you know, the Pope, and they'll grant that the Mass is valid, the new Mass, or they'll grant that other Catholics are there. But de facto, they sort of see the whole rest of the church, they call it the conciliar church, etc., as having failed and foundered, and they themselves, as they see it, are this preservation of the true Catholic Church. I don't buy into that at all, but that's how many of them view this. So the distinction is really there. It's the, you will find the traditional Latin Mass at the FSSP. You'll find it at the SSPX, excuse me. You'll find the smells and the bells in both places. You'll find traditional Catholic interior sanctuaries. You'll find all of it in both places. What you won't find with the SSPX is a regular situation. Their circumstances are ambiguous. They don't actually, even though they pay lip service to the authority of the Pope, they, as evidenced by them going ahead, they haven't done it yet, but they're going to go ahead and consecrate more priests to be bishops in express defiance of Pope Leo's explicit will that they not do this. It appears like they're going to do this anyway. So that's the distinction there. I've read their rationales. I've read their arguments. I'm familiar with the basic overview. And in the case of the FSSP, they not only say that they're under the authority of the Pope, they actually live that what they say to be true. In the case of the SSPX, they say it, but they don't do it. They actually do what they want to do, even though the Holy Father has said, don't do that. So it seems to me that if we take into account all the various things one could say about the two groups, that to me seems to be the fundamental distinction.
2: Okay. Now, this question might, there's probably an obvious answer, and it may just be that they were not bishops, but can you maybe touch on why the reformers, like in the Protestant Reformation, why the reformers maybe didn't attempt to do that? Is because they didn't believe in the true presence, so they didn't feel that they needed like that apostolic succession, or they didn't have bishops?
0: I'll have to be brief on that only because now we're past the point of taking a break, so I'll just be very brief on that. In the case of when you say the reformers, they didn't all believe one thing. So you had three major groups. You had the Lutherans, you had the Calvinists, and you had the Anabaptists. Now, definitely in the case of the Calvinists, and in a certain sense, even more intensified in the case of the Anabaptists, they absolutely rejected the idea of the Mass as a sacrifice, or that the priest could offer sacrifice. And they regarded this to be heretical, and they rejected it. So when that ball got rolling, and you begin to see like the ex-priest John Calvin starting his own religion, much like the ex-priest Martin Luther, they brought with them their own peculiarities in the way they interpreted the Bible, such that their ministers, so-called, they were never ordained priests. They never had valid holy orders because they specifically rejected that. And therefore, whatever they did in terms of their ordination, quote unquote, service, it was invalid from the get-go because it explicitly denied that fundamental nature of the priesthood. And with that, Carolyn, I'm going to have to take a break. I'm a bit overdue, but thank you for the very interesting questions. I'll be right back.
3: The only thing that doctors have to report are abortion pill cases, deaths. They don't have to report injuries. And so we don't even know how many women are being injured every year by these very, very strong chemical drugs.
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5: Hello, this is Bishop Terry LaValle of the Diocese of Ogdensburg. Let us pray. Remember, O most gracious Virgin Mary, that never was it known that anyone who fled to your protection, implored your help, or sought your intercession was left unaided. Inspired with this confidence, I fly unto you, O Virgin of Virgins, our Mother. To you do we come, before you we stand, sinful and sorrowful. O Mother of the Word incarnate, despise not our petitions, but in your mercy, hear and answer them. Through Christ our Lord. Amen.
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0: All right, let's go back to the phones. Let's talk to Leanna now in Brownsville, Texas. Hi, Leanna.
14: Hi, Patrick. Hi. My question is about IVF. We have a couple of friends that are married, and they, you know, they shared with us a little bit about their obstacles conceiving. And then when they made us aware that they were going the IVF route, mm-hmm. you know, my husband and I, we spoke up about, you know, how we felt about that, how it went against the Catholic teachings, and our friend just kind of cut us off. He didn't really let us speak, and he said, I know Leanna, like I've been Catholic, I was raised Catholic, so we just kind of let them, you know, they made their decisions, but now they are currently pregnant. And even though my husband and I, we are happy for them, like, since we know what it took for them to get there, there's a certain, well, I want to say, like, maybe a certain, like, sorrowness in our hearts, And and we're just kind of wondering, like, is this right of us? How should we approach, like, future gatherings or celebrations with them, you know, at gender reveals or, you know, at the future, like, baby shower? And I was just looking for guidance. That's my question.
0: Sure. No, I think I understand the question. So this, you said she's pregnant now. Is this a pregnancy through IVF or is this a normal pregnancy?
14: We believe it's a pregnancy through IVF.
0: Yeah. Okay. So they want you to be happy.
14: They have told us that. Mm-hmm. Go ahead.
0: No, you go ahead.
14: They had shared with us that they were far into the process of collecting eggs and you know embryos and all that. So that's why we can only we assume that it is a pregnancy. A result of IVF.
0: Yeah, which makes it complicated because obviously you're happy that there's a baby on the way. That's a good thing. That's the goal, of course, is to have children. But at the same time, they chose an immoral means to achieve that goal. And that's where it's, you know, I can understand why you're feeling conflicted about it. So yeah.
14: Conflicted is the perfect word.
0: Yes. Yeah. So you did your best. You talked to them. They shut you down. They didn't want to hear it. They wanted to do what they wanted to do, and they didn't really care in the final analysis. They didn't really care what the church's teaching was. So that's on them, and they're going to have to eventually either repent of that, hopefully they will, or, God forbid, face the consequences. And we hope that they repent of it in due time. In the meantime, though, my thought is that you could still be friendly to them and you can still rejoice at the advent of a new baby and at the same time recognize that the way they went about it is the wrong way. Now, I'd like to offer a parallel that obviously is not intended to equate what they did with rape, but let's talk about that for a minute. Let's say it's the same couple. And let's say that, God forbid, the wife had been raped by someone else. And she made the right decision to carry this child, to give life to her unborn child, even though the circumstances of the conception were horrible and wicked. You, in that scenario, you'd be in a similar kind of scenario in which, even though you would acknowledge, you kind of compartmentalize and know, you know, what a terrible thing it is that she had to go through that. She was victimized that way. And yet at the same time, you can rejoice and be happy that this new baby is coming into the world and go to the baptism and First Communion and celebrate with the family. In other words, the child has done nothing wrong. You welcome the child with open arms as God does. But you can still acknowledge that the circumstances of conception were bad. So I'm not trying to make a comparison with rape as such, but there's an example of a parallel situation where you're faced with two things. The conception was a problem, but the baby is great. I would say aim in that direction, seems to me.
14: Okay, perfect. No, that's a great parallel. It gives me a lot of, you know, a different perspective. So thank you so much. I appreciate it.
0: You're welcome. And I have a feeling of a parting thought here that with your gentle and gracious way of talking with them, you and your husband both, it wouldn't surprise me if at some point down the road, their conscience will trouble them enough that they might even turn to you and confide in you. And, you know, maybe we realize now that what we did, we shouldn't have done. What do you recommend? So you could be a good Catholic friend in the wings waiting for that moment. Hopefully it will arise when you can help guide them. Like, let's get you to confession so you can take care of this.
14: All right. Sounds good.
0: All right.
14: Okay. Well, thank you again, Patrick.
0: You're welcome. Good to talk to you. 888-914-9149. We'll go to John now in Hartford. Good morning, John, and welcome.
15: Yeah, and Patrick, there's one short question I'd like to ask you. Say there's about 100 people at Mass, and the priest is distributing the wafer or communion. And after the Mass is completed, he has several more left in the chalice. I know the the wafer is consecrated. Can he use that wafers that were left in the chalice at the next mass when he does it again?
0: Well, here's what he could do. He could, depending on the number left over, he could consume them. That's sometimes done, depending on the number of extra consecrated hosts. He could repose them in the tabernacle in the ciborium. So the chalice is what the precious blood is in, and the ciborium is what the hosts are in. They look similar, but that's just the distinction by way of name. And that would be the typical thing. If there are enough of them or too many to consume, then he would put them in the tabernacle, and that way they would not get mixed, so to speak, with unconsecrated hosts. So if they're in the tabernacle, he and the other priests would know these are the consecrated hosts. That's where they are going to be. So at the next Mass, he wouldn't use those for the Mass because he would use unleavened, unconsecrated bread and wine. And then he, if needed, would draw from the tabernacle those hosts from the prior Mass to distribute for Holy Communion. He can definitely do that, and that's a very common thing. Is that what you mean, John?
15: Yeah, but he will not try not to contaminate the host from that Mass that he served to 100 people. Is that true?
0: I'm not sure what you mean by contaminate.
15: I mean contaminate that the disturbance. Is that true?
0: You'll have to forgive me. I don't think I understand the question. What disturbance do you mean?
15: I mean, if he had several wafers left in the chalice, he could use it at the next Mass, but he doesn't want to contaminate the wafer that was consecrated. Is that true?
0: Okay, well, if I'm understanding you correctly, so once a host, and typically it's called a host, not a wafer, but I understand what you mean. The host that is consecrated now is going to be reserved and separated from any hosts that are not consecrated, so there can never be any mixing of the two. Maybe that's what you mean by contaminated. So if that's what you mean, yes, that's why they go into the tabernacle. They're in a ciborium, they're in the tabernacle, then it's really clear these hosts are consecrated. And they'll never be mixed with unconsecrated hosts. They'll be there until they're distributed at a later Mass or for some other purpose. If that's what you're meaning, then yes, that's what would happen. Great question, though, John. Thank you. Let's see. Can I do this? No, I probably can't. I probably can't get to any more questions this hour, but we have a whole hour coming. By the way, don't forget, the Mark Schwartzberg Show is on the air now every morning for 2 hours before my show starts. Mark Schwartzberg is a new host, but he's bringing a lot of great background. He's a convert. He is a husband, father of seven, a former Wall Street analyst, all around good guy. And he's very interesting, and he has topics of interest, commentary, guests, listener phone calls, you name it. You should check it out. It's the Mark Schwartzberg Show. Starts at 6 a.m. Central, runs to 8 a.m. Central, right here on Relevant Radio. And it immediately precedes this program. So if you want to get warmed up for this show, you can do that with Mark Schwartzberg on his show. Tell him I said hello. Actually, I could tell him I said hello, but you could tell him you said hello when you listen to his program tomorrow morning. I'm going to be back with another hour of the program right after this, so please stand by. And if you want to be on the air, call 888-914-9149.
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18: I'm Mary Graham with your Catholic News Week in Review from the Vatican and around the world. The Vatican is sending an initial $100,000 in emergency aid to Venezuela following devastating twin earthquakes. Pope Leo said this is only the first step with further assistance to follow in response to the needs identified by the local church. Rescue teams are searching scores of collapsed buildings following Wednesday evening's 7.2 and 7.5 magnitude earthquakes. At his weekly general audience this week, Pope Leo XIV continued his reflection on the Vatican II documents, this week focusing on the Eucharist.
19: But specifically its power to transform and to transform believers into the body of Christ. And he looked today to the teachings of his beloved St. Augustine, of course, his patron as an Augustinian. And he reminded us all that when Catholics receive Holy Communion, they're not simply receiving Christ individually, but they're being formed more deeply into his body, which is, of course, the church.
18: The Holy Father talked about what it means to become the body of Christ in the world.
19: He's reminding us today that the self-giving love of Christ in the Eucharist is a powerful antidote to the divisions that affect modern life. And in a world where there is a lot of conflict, he presented the Eucharist as God's answer to fragmentation because of how it draws us into communion with him and with each other.
18: The Holy Father also talked about the Liturgy of the Word and the Liturgy of the Eucharist both being contained within the Holy Sacrifice of the Mass.
19: It's Scripture that prepares us to receive Christ in the Eucharist, and then it's the Eucharist that deepens our understanding of Scripture.
18: You can hear Ashley Narona's Rome Report at relevantradio.com. 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
22: It can be as elusive as it is desirable. Its virtue is sung by the heavenly host. It is offered to his recipients in every one of Paul's letters in the New Testament. It is both promised and granted by Jesus in the Gospels. It is both requested and bestowed in every Mass. And yet, its enemies are many, and it is arguably fragile, easily lost amidst a world of worries, concerns, and anxieties. What I'm talking about, of course, is peace.
23: 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Welcome to The Inner Life with Patrick Conley.
22: Life, if you're in need of some encouragement and inspiration for living out your Catholic faith today, you've come to the right place. My name is Patrick Conley. Thanks for joining us today. You know, as I was thinking about it, and since this is a show dedicated to spiritual direction, it could be that the experience and maintaining of God's peace in one's life is the primary goal of all spiritual direction. And whether explicitly referenced or not, I'd imagine it's also a huge part of psychological therapy and counseling. Well, it's obvious that Jesus was concerned about his disciples having peace and, by extension, all of us, his disciples today having peace. Peace I leave with you, my peace I give to you, he says in his great Upper Room Discourse. Not as the world gives do I give it to you. Do not let your hearts be troubled or afraid. And of course, on the day of his resurrection, the very first thing he says upon appearing to his beloved disciples, his friends, mind you, is peace be with you. And in case they missed it, he actually says it a second time. And he offers it to us daily as well, right there in the Holy Sacrifice of the Mass. And yet, how many times do we hear, do I hear, the peace of the Lord be with you always, only to let the words hastily wash by me? Well, today we're focusing our discussion on finding peace. And maybe, just maybe, we'll emerge at the end of the hour just a bit more attentive to the peace which surpasses all understanding being present in your life. Joining us as our spiritual director today is Father Timothy Gallagher. Father Gallagher is a priest with the Oblates of Mary, dedicated to giving retreats and spiritual formation in the light of St. Ignatius and his spiritual exercises. He's the author of nearly a dozen books on discernment and prayer, as well as on Venerable Bruno Lanteri, the founder of his order. Currently, Father resides in Denver, where he holds the St. Ignatius Chair for Spiritual Formation at the St. John Vianney Theological Seminary. Father Gallagher, it's great to have you back with us. Thanks for joining us.
1: Always happy to be here, Patrick.
22: I hear tell, in fact, I guess that's a little, that's putting it a little lightly because I have it right here in front of me, that there is a new book out that you have recently released that's right along this topic, If You Want Peace in This Life. Give us a little bit of a background about this book, why you wrote it, and what it's about.
1: Well, the Venerable Bruno Lanteri, whose Letters of Spiritual Direction it shares, is the founder of my community. So I've known him for over 50 years and just fell in love with him and his message from the very beginning, and have spent many years reading his writings, giving talks on him, and have written a number of books. And this is the most recent on him. And what I find so compelling, there's so many things you could say, but let's just go to the heart of it. You gave a very beautiful lead-in to this whole issue of peace. Mm. It's my conviction, so I'm in my 47th year of priesthood now, so that's a few years of working with people, that somewhere deep in the heart of every one of us is a place that is afraid. You know, the hymn says we all have secret fears to face, and I believe that's true. The way I'd say it is, you know, you and I meet, and hi, how are you? Great. How are things with you? Great. And that's very appropriate. Those are the social proprieties. But in settings where we're more alone and silent and in touch with our hearts, and where we are, feel free to, you know, be in touch with what really is there, somewhere deep in our hearts is a place that says, Lord, you would want me here, and I'm down here. There's somewhere where I'm less than you would want me to be. I don't pray very well. I waste time. I'm too self-indulgent. I miss opportunities to help others. I'm not living my vocation in the world, in the church, in the family as well as I could, and so forth. And Venerable Bruno knows that place in the heart and reverences it and approaches it with great love and sensitivity, as you see Jesus invariably do in the gospel. When wounded and hurt, people come to him, but with goodwill, but with all of their moral and physical sufferings and failures, and approaches it with a great sensitivity and shows us that we don't have to live that way, that there's a way out of that. Mm-hmm. And that's If You Want Peace in This Life. So that's the deep part of the message here, that without lowering the bar at all in living the spiritual life, honestly questing for holiness in our lives, we can find freedom from that place of discouragement and often fear that lays there on the edges of our life and doesn't stop us but weighs upon us. So that's why I've written these books and this most recent one. Because, Patrick, we all know there's so much of this around today, you know, more than we've ever seen in our lifetimes. And so this message gets more and more compelling. People always love his message when they learn it.
22: Yeah, yeah. Well, this is the first that I have read of on him or of him, and he has a very captivating way of writing, and you set it up very well. I think the way that I would describe this book, and by the way, the title is If You Want Peace in This Life, The Spiritual Letters of Venerable Bruno Lanteri, by Father Timothy Gallagher, whom we're speaking with today. I kind of would describe it as, you set it up as kind of a series of almost case studies where you're entering into this conversation between Father Bruno and his directees, which is it's a marvelous way of entering in. And then, as you oftentimes in setting it up and then at offering thoughts and prayers for reflection afterwards, you can see how this is directly applicable to our own lives.
1: You know, John, well, now St. John Henry Newman, says at some point in his writings that his conviction is that the best way to get to know a person is through the person's letters. Hmm. And there's a lot to be said for that, because you get direct access to the person. And that's why in this book, we have 19 of these letters. And yes, you know, I introduce the various people to whom he's writing, men, women, lay, religious, and you get to know them, and you can't help but relate to them, because they're good people sincerely seeking the Lord, and they struggle with the situation around them, which was very difficult for the church in Venerable mm-hmm. Bruno's day, and also very deeply their own personal struggles in various ways. So yes, it's like looking in on a session of spiritual direction. Now, much of it had to be done by letter in those days, because of distance and travel was so much harder. So mm-hmm. you get direct access to the kinds of struggles we all have, and then this loving, clear, encouraging message that responds to them.
22: Well, you mentioned some of the hardships that were confronting the church at the time, and even just reading the very brief overview of Venerable Bruno's life at the beginning that you give, Father, it's easily understandable. Yes, translated through two or three centuries here now, but translated in that time, it's easily understandable how some of the things that were confronting the church in that time have their parallels in the church today. And it's not as if he was, but can you give us just a brief, again, biographical sketch of Venerable Bruno Lanteri?
1: Sure. So he lived in the second half of the 18th century and the first three decades of the 19th century. So say 1750 through 1830. Mm. And he lived up in northwestern Italy. So this little corner of Italy that nestles right up against France. And these were the years of the Enlightenment, then the explosion of the French Revolution, which was in the nearby country, with its bloody persecution of the church and all the things that we know there. And then the whole Napoleonic saga, as Napoleon takes an army into Italy, defeats it. And so for the next 20 years, his section of Italy is incorporated into the French Empire with all the pressure on the church and persecution of the church that was a part of it. We don't remember it, but during his lifetime, so 250 years ago, one pope after another was taken prisoner from the Vatican, and Pius VI died as the French intended when they kind of force marched him north through Italy. Mm-hmm. And then his successor, who is now servant of God, Pope Pius VII, was held in imprisonment for 3 years until Napoleon's downfall. And during those years, you really put your life on the line to be out and out a Catholic and defending of the Holy Father. And Venerable Bruno paid the price for it. He was arrested at one point by the French police, interrogated, and his faculties for priestly ministry were stripped from him, and he was sent into exile, an exile that because of poor health, he never expected to survive. But when Napoleon was defeated, he was able to return. So, and then in the aftermath of all of this, there was still an awful lot of hostility toward the church. So these were very difficult days to be an out and out Catholic. And I'll just quote one thing from the French police as they write back to Paris during these years of occupation. And they say that Venerable Bruno is one of the most sought after confessors and spiritual directors in the city, which was Turin, where he was living. Mm. And it's been commented that most of those who stayed faithful, those in any kind of visible social status, those who stayed faithful during those years had in common that they were spiritually guided by Venerable Bruno. So you get some echoes of this in the book.
22: Father Timothy Gallagher is with us today talking about peace and finding peace in this life, based off, at least in part, of his new book, If You Want Peace in This Life, The Spiritual Letters of Venerable Bruno Lanteri, which we will post in the show notes here. We'll post a link to that in our show notes so you can check out and order your copy of the book today, right after the show. I definitely want to get on to the topic of peace here, but I just wanted to point out, I thank you for that biographical sketch, Father, because exile, poor health, political and spiritual turmoil. I mean, it's not as if, again, he was living in this idyllic setting that was so fostering to all these things, but there were many, many challenges to peace in his day, as there are in our day, and quite frankly, in every day that the church has existed, I would say.
1: Yes, those are all there. But there's another one to add to it. And that is the lingering but very present influence of Jansenism, was condemned as a heresy, but which kind of filled the life of the church for a few hundred years. And these are the years when Venerable Bruno lives. And so you have the image of God as very severe, as waiting to condemn, as harsh, as a God to whom you had to be afraid, of whom you had to be afraid. And this was reflected in sacramental practice, because this was the time when if a person went to communion once a year, that was considered a great deal. Hmm. Just one anecdote of this, a pastor who admitted 12 people to the Easter duty to receive communion and thought that he was overdoing it, you know. And I could go on with anecdotes like this. And you can imagine what it meant to go to confession and receive this kind of response from the confessor. Yeah. So you see this, I'm sure you saw it, Pat, in Patrick, in reading the book, that these are very good people, but they're afraid and they're discouraged and they're worried, which is always the consequence of that approach to God. And that was one of the many reasons why people they flocked to Venerable Bruno, because from him, they encountered a God who loved them, who was merciful, who wanted to help them. He promoted frequent communion, all the rest of people, his confessional was flocked, you know, for this reason. So it's very real. All of this is very real in our hearts. And that's why this is the fourth book now that I've written on him. One's a biography and then a few others like this, because I think we really need this message today.
2: Well, let's get into all these prescriptions that Father Bruno recommends to his spiritual directees as applicable in our lives as well. But let's first open the phone lines to everyone. We're talking about finding peace. What was an event or moment, maybe when you sensed God's peace was really with you? When was a time when you sensed that God's peace was with you? And how do you work to maintain peace in your daily life? Maybe you struggle to find peace in your daily life and would like a word or two of advice from our spiritual director today, Father Timothy Gallagher, as well as Venerable Bruno Lanteri, the subject of the new book that Father has just produced. Our toll-free studio line here at The Inner Life is 888-914-9149, and that's sponsored by the Catholic Order of Foresters, 888-914-9149. 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Let's take a phone call, Father. We've got Craig calling in from Virginia Beach. Hello, Craig, and good morning.
3: Hey, good morning, guys. Thank you, Father. Thank you, Patrick, right? I have that right?
2: Yeah, yeah.
3: The first time listening to you guys, and I was recommended to get in contact with you guys by a friend of mine, Jack Ames, who heads up one of the most fabulous and effective pro-life organizations in America, Defend Life. But that isn't the subject. I was really struck. I really actually stumbled into listening to your show this morning, and I was struck by the discussion on peace. And what I would offer in a consideration here is the idea that I believe we are, we miss out on the full measure of understanding that peace because of the language, you know, the Hebrew in itself. Peace is such another, you know, component that we don't understand unless the word shalom is dug into. And of course, Father, maybe you've written that in your book, but I like to offer in my conversations, if we exchange this sense of peace or the blessing of peace, to really use shalom. And when shalom is examined in the Hebrew, it becomes an extraordinarily expansive, you know, blessing. And that's consistent with what I would contend is our Lord's intent, is that the depth of our Lord obviously is hard for us to fathom in our finite nature, but shalom, it gives us a good indication of that.
1: Yes, I'd say, Craig, I mean, that's really nice to bring a biblical dimension to what we're talking about here. And you quoted this, Patrick, you know, Jesus' words that I give peace to you, but not like the world gives it. You know, his peace is different and deeper. I think of the classic phrase that comes from the Middle Ages as a description of peace, which is the tranquility of order, which is to say that when things are in the right place in our lives, and most deeply our relationship with God, and then out of that everything else, what happens is this kind of tranquility. There's a deep sense of things being right in our lives. There's a deep sense of being on the track, living our life the way that we're called to live it, with communion with God and through Him in the church, communion with others. So it is a very deep thing. And there's only one way to find it. You know, as you point out, Craig, the Word of God, Christ, He's the one who is our peace.
2: Mm-hmm. Yeah, without a doubt. Craig, thank you so much for the call and the insights. And I appreciate that, you stumbled across the program and felt free to call in. We really appreciate that. We're talking about finding peace today here on The Inner Life with our spiritual director, Father Timothy Gallagher, and talking to it based around a scaffolding of a new book that Father Gallagher has just recently released, If You Want Peace in This Life, The Spiritual Letters of Venerable Bruno Lanteri. Well, you already mentioned, I think, two huge things that, as you say, Father, come up regularly in the book and are also pervasive throughout our society today, I would say. But two major enemies, I suppose you could say, of peace. You mentioned discouragement and you mentioned

0: just going to choose one as a response to that, because it's the one that you see most often in these letters. Most of these people, these men and women who are discouraged, and but it's beautiful that they have no fear in expressing this openly to Venerable Bruno. Now, in this, you only have his letters to them. But if we also read their letters to him, what you'd see is they knew that they could express this without fear. They knew they'd be understood and they'd be reverenced, and then that they'd be helped. And the discouragement that so many of them were feeling is, as I mentioned earlier, it's not, I'm not everything that you'd want me to be, Lord. Whatever other people see of me, you know, however I present myself in public, I know, and my heart with a certain sinking senses that you, Lord, know that in this and in this and in this, that I'm less you than you'd want me to be. And that Venerable Bruno will war against that, wage war lovingly against that without ceasing. If you go through the letters, you'll see it. Don't be afraid. Don't be concerned. There's nothing to be worried about here. Because, and it's very true, we could even say it in a way that's a little startling, perhaps, that the real obstacle in our spiritual lives is not even our sins, but it's the discouragement the discouragement that stops us from moving beyond them.
1: Right.
0: And so over and over again, he will home in on that discouragement. I failed. I'm not what I should be. I'm sinful and all the rest of that. How can I hope for more? I have to settle for less. And it's that discouragement that he will never allow. And if you read through the letters, you'll see over and over again with person after person, the real enemy is discouragement. And what's beautiful is that the remedy for it is not hard. He'll say this over and over again. It doesn't mean going on pilgrimage to another part of the world or entering a monastery or anything like that. What it is, he says, look, I'll quote his response to, this is a married woman, mother of four children. And he says, look, I heard that there's a chapel now with a priest in your area. If you can, I know you can't every day, but when you can, get to Mass, receive communion. Try to find 15 minutes every day for some kind of meditation. It could be praying the rosary, Lectio Divina, reading scripture. Today it could be while you're driving to school to pick up the children and you put on a podcast like this or something like that. Mm-hmm. So 15 minutes a day in which you are in prayer in some form. Read one page a day from a spiritual book. Today that could be 5 or 10 minutes from a podcast as well. And then do an examination of conscience, if only when your hands are busy, but your mind can be free. You know, Patrick, I've posted that at times. I remember one year I posted that at the beginning of Lent on Facebook, and the responses were lovely. People would say, I can do that. Hmm. And this is what he's saying. Live a faithful life of the sacraments. So that's Mass and confession. And have these daily times of prayer. And he says, I can assure you that there's nothing to be afraid of in your spiritual life.
1: Wow. That's a large promise, but of course it doesn't just come from Father Timothy Gallagher, our spiritual director today, or from Venerable Bruno Lanteri, who we're talking about today, and his methods of finding peace in one's life. It comes from the Lord himself, and that's what we're talking about today, and the peace that he came to bring. Love to hear from you about your own times when you have found peace in your life, or how you maintain peace in your life, or if you're struggling to find peace in your life right now and would like a word of advice. 888-914-9149 is our phone number here on The Inner Life, 888-914-9149, or innerlife@relevantradio.com. On the other side of the break, we're going to dive more deeply into that whole issue of finding peace, even in the midst of our weaknesses, our failures, and our sin. That's what's coming up. Stay with us. We'll be right back.
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5: Hello, I'm Father James Kubicki, and today is the feast of the Apostle Thomas. while the negative description, doubting,

0: King Thomas is often used, Pope Benedict reminded us of a positive trait of St. Thomas, his courage. According to Pope Benedict, Thomas bravely declared his desire to follow Jesus into danger and even to death. We find this in the Gospel of John, chapter 11, verse 16. Jesus was determined to go to Jerusalem where his enemies awaited him, and St. Thomas said to the other apostles, "Let us also go, that we may die with him." We pray that we may not cave in to the trends of a growing secular society, but that we may be strong in the faith and courageous in defending the right to live our faith, whether we are in church or outside of church. Here's some thoughts about St. Thomas from Pope Benedict. His determination to follow his master is truly exemplary and offers us a valuable lesson. It reveals his total readiness to stand with Jesus to the point of identifying his own destiny with that of Jesus and of desiring to share with him the supreme trial of death. In fact, the most important thing is never to distance oneself from Jesus. Moreover, when the Gospels use the verb to follow, it means that where he goes, his disciple must also go. Thus, Christian life is defined as a life with Jesus Christ, a life to spend together with him, living together, being in his heart as he is in ours.
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0: 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Father Timothy Gallagher is with us today talking about a new book that he has just recently released, but also the core and content of that book, which is finding peace, the peace of God, and letting that take root in our lives. And Father, I'm thinking, as I teased before the break there, I really wanted to talk about one of the things that struck me early on, even in the first letter of the book, about how we can maintain that peace even in the times of our own failings, our own sins. And I guess in my own life, when I am aware of having committed a serious sin or even a not so serious sin, sometimes I get really discouraged in my whole spiritual life. And it seems to me that he has some profound words to say in as regards that. Do you want to take us into that a little bit?
1: Sure. Actually, he will just flip that on his head. Now, obviously, God does not want sin and is all about leading us to freedom from sin. But, you know, as the book of Proverbs says, the just one falls seven times a day. Mm-hmm. You know, none of us is completely free of venial sin. And we can say that without being discouraged about that. I love it in one of these letters where he's responding to, it's actually this first letter, where the woman is very discouraged because she has temptations and precisely is very much discouraged because of that. And he gives her a number of very helpful counsels, which we can go through if you'd like. But finally, at the end, he says to her, look, even if you put all of this into practice and you still fail and still fall at times, don't be troubled. He says, you're not yet an angel, you know, which is a lovely way to say it. It's our human condition, living in a fallen, yes, but redeemed and loved world. But even further, look at what the church says in the Exalted on Holy Saturday evening. These are words that we would not dare ourselves to say. And there they are, you know, and the church's liturgy is her understanding of the truth of things, you know. Oh, happy fault, but right. It's the next words that are even stronger. Oh, necessary sin. Who of us would dare say that? Necessary, oh, necessary sin of Adam, you know, that merited so great a redeemer. Now, obviously, we are called to freedom from sin, but the fact that there is sin in our lives, that we do fall at times, can become not only not a source of discouragement, but when we bring that to the Lord, and knowing the Lord to whom we bring it, the infinite goodness and love there. Venerable Bruno will say that the God to whom we give honor when we bring this to him, seeking his forgiveness and his strength, and who delights and experiences joy in granting that forgiveness, then these become stepping stones to even greater progress in the spiritual life. And that's kind of the Copernican revolution from I failed, I sinned, things are going badly, I have to settle for less. That's the discouragement. To there is nothing the Lord wants more than for me to bring this to him and to receive his forgiveness and his great goodness and love and be strengthened to go forward with a better sense of who I am and how much I need the Lord, but with greater confidence in the Lord's mercy that I have experienced. Now, I know that's saying, saying a lot.
0: Yeah. It is, yeah. It's saying a lot, but it's profound, and it's not, I mean, it's saying a lot, and it's very difficult at times to remember that, but I was struck by some of the words here that I read. We need to learn, he writes, when we fall, to rise at once, asking forgiveness, never tiring of rising again, though we fall 1,000 times. Just a great reminder that God is not surprised by our sin. He's, you know, it may be an offense against God, but that doesn't mean that his love or his attitude towards us has changed. But rather, he, like you say, Father, he is just wanting, he's waiting, he desires nothing more than for us to get up and bring that sin to him, to confess it, and so that he may offer his forgiveness.
1: So, Patrick, there you bring us, I think, right to the heart of Venerable Bruno's pathway out of discouragement. And okay. It's precisely as you said, which is to always begin again. And I love this because I've seen the difference this makes in people's lives now for many years. And that is to say, there is nowhere we can have been in the spiritual life, no matter how far from God, there is nothing we can ever have done or be even now struggling with that can ever stop us in this very moment from turning to God, asking for a forgiveness that he delights in giving, and beginning again. But then you say, well, I did that, but I failed again. Begin again. I did that, but I failed again. Begin again. And the difference between unhappily settling for less and feeling that this is all I can ever hope for and the grayness of that discouragement and being in the struggle but never giving into that and always beginning again, that's liberation. That's yeah. Lovely. That just it changes everything. I wish I could say this to everyone in the world.
0: Yeah, very good. I'm just so struck by that and grasped by it. And I think it would be as you put it, I love the way you put it, a Copernican revolution there, that in terms of our viewing of who God is and how we imagine God, especially in our times of sin, of fallenness, and of brokenness. And that's one of the things that I think is right on par today as we are talking about finding peace in this life. And our spiritual director today, Father Timothy Gallagher, has been granting us some great insights through Venerable Bruno Lenteri as well. It's 888-914-9149. If you're like to comment on that, what's your attitude toward God, or does your sin change your view of God, and how might you grow in terms of understanding God's great love for you, even in your sin? 888-914-9149. Let's take a call from Flo calling in from Chicago. Hello, Flo, and welcome to The Inner Life.
2: Hello. Can you hear me?
0: Just fine. Thank you.
1: Sure.
2: Great. Hi, Patrick. Thank you so much. You're great.
0: Yeah.
2: Thank you. Father, what a wonderful, I'm going to go by the book. So I'm a mom of four, and I cry when I tell the story. 10 years ago, I was in the hospital with just in the psychiatric ward, and had four little kids. Now they're adults, and my life is so full because it was there that I had that peaceful moment, and I didn't plan on it. It was for sure my wanting help, and so what I want to say to those out there, mothers, especially who fall, and we do, hormones, depression, that there is light. And so my relationship with Jesus started there. It really did. And I went to Catholic schools. But my talk with him, my familiarity with him, knowing he was there for me, and I talked to him every day, and I'm so grateful for that.
1: That's Flo, that's just really beautiful, and thank you for the courage in sharing that as you have, and I'm sure that's going to speak to the hearts of many. And I think what you point out is really beautiful. And it really helps us understand the dark moments, because oftentimes it's the darkest moments in our lives that we don't want, and we're grateful when they are behind us. But we can look back at them and see that some of the best choices, the richest spiritual experiences in our lives happened in those times and because of those times. And I'll just draw a quick parallel with Venerable Bruno, because when he was 57, he went through something like this. I mentioned that he had very poor health all of his life. And then through his support of the Holy Father, the bishop is ordered to remove his faculties. He's arrested, interrogated, and exiled in conditions that he never expected to survive physically. But those 3 years were the decisive years in his life. What he did was he read intensively, especially St. Bonaventure, and he would say later that I never knew God the way that this saint revealed to him to me in those years. And he was given permission to have a chapel in his house because he was too weak to go out to a church. And he spent hours and hours and hours in prayer and developed a really deep mystical life. He had 12 more years to live after that, and they were the most fruitful years of his life. In fact, if I am part of this conversation now, I'm a fruit of that in a way, because I'm a member of the community that he founded in those remaining 12 years. So his own life witnesses to this, the dark moments, and they happen to all of us at various points. They're hard. We suffer through them. But it can help us, if we look at the saints like this, to realize that there's a meaning in God's loving providence, and there's an opportunity for us in them.
0: Mm. Flo, what a great thought and meditation on that. And I think the things we talked about, Father, we talked about this, you know, maintaining a sense of God, a right view and vision of God, even in our failings, that a lot of times can be a source of discouragement in our lives when we find ourselves in sin. But one of the things that Flo points out that you were just talking about is that there are other besetting things that come at us from outside of our own choices and decisions. I'm thinking now, you know, our country is still reeling from the multiple deaths that have, from the flooding that has occurred in Texas. And I mean, that's what a tremendous tragedy. I mean, our hearts are broken, even if we have no personal connection to it. But for those who have lost loved ones and children, I mean, that's a tremendous, isn't that a tremendous way of losing our peace? So in a situation like that, what is the solution that Venerable Bruno would offer?
1: Well, the heart always is our relationship with Jesus, who is our peace. Mm. And so, you know, you'll see in these letters that when people bring these kinds of struggles to him, in fact, probably along these lines, it's toward the end of the book. It's a letter to a mother of 7 children. And in her life, she was married when she was young. Her husband died not long after their marriage. She remarried and she had 7 children. 2 of the boys died in a very young age. And at this point, a third of her sons has also died at a young age. So this is a woman who knows these situations. Mm-hmm. And the context of the letter is that Venerable Bruno has just heard from this woman's mother-in-law of the death of her young son, Enrico Henry. And he sits down immediately to write a letter to her. You know, I shared this once in a set of talks, and a woman wrote to me afterwards, and she told me, my son died when he was 18 in a tragic circumstances. And she said, this letter is easily the most consoling thing I have ever found in answer. Wow. The fact that this mother kept that letter and that we have it tells us that it meant a great deal to her. And so the first thing he does is to validate her human sorrow. He had actually met this little boy on a few visits to the family. So he knew him in that way. And he knew that just a wonderful boy that everybody really loved, and how much more his mother. So he validates the human sorrow. He always starts with the heart. Mm. And in this case, because it's painful, with great sensitivity and love, not only validates her sorrow, but tells her that I share it deeply with you. And then but he doesn't stay on that level. Then he moves to the spiritual level. But think now on the level of faith, that you haven't lost your son. In the communion of saints, he is alive and with the Lord, and you have now a protector and like another guardian angel with you. Share everything with him. Talk to him about everything that matters to you. And then in a loving way says that if anything could make him discouraged, which is impossible, but it's to make a point, it would be to see you suffering in this way without being aware of his closeness to you. Turn to him. There's another phrase in this letter that I've come to love where he says, ask his intercession because of the almost infinite power that the blessed have in the presence of the Lord as they share in God's perfections, you know, in the way that our humanity can. So it's almost because only God is infinite, but you have a very powerful intercessor before you. So yes, validate the human in the sorrow. Never just bypass that. You know, Jesus wept at Lazarus' death. He shared the tears of those around. But then raise this to the level of faith, which will give great encouragement in dealing with it.
0: Yeah. I love it that he always starts with the heart, like you said, Father, and that is very evident in his writings as well. We're talking about letters written by Venerable Bruno Lanteri today with Father Timothy Gallagher on finding peace, maintaining peace in one's life. And we'd love to hear from you how you do that, or if you're struggling, maybe we can give some advice about how to take the next step. 888-914-9149, 888-914-9149, or innerlife@relevantradio.com. We'll be back with more of the conversation right after this short break.

0: We've seen several social media posts like this where the young women are having their abortions at home because they're doing the abortion pill and they're seeing the baby or they're seeing parts of the baby at home and they're shocked and they're devastated.
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2: Hi, this is Bishop Michael Siss of the Diocese of San Angelo, Texas. Let us pray. Remember, O most gracious Virgin Mary, that never was it known that anyone who fled to thy protection, implored thy help, or sought thy intercession was left unaided. Inspired with this confidence, I fly unto thee, O Virgin of Virgins, my Mother. To thee do I come. Before thee I stand, sinful and sorrowful. O Mother of the Word Incarnate, despise not my petitions, but in thy mercy hear and answer me. Amen.
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6: 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Welcome back to The Inner Life. My name is Patrick Conley. My thanks to Thomas Engesser, our producer, and Tim Hine taking your phone calls for us today as we're speaking with Father Timothy Gallagher, who has recently released a book on the spiritual letters of Venerable Bruno Lanteri on finding and maintaining peace. If you want peace in this life is the name of the book by Father Timothy Gallagher, and we'll post it in our show notes as well. 888-914-9149 is our phone number here on The Inner Life. If you'd like some advice on where to find God's peace in your life and the situations that you're currently facing, 888-914-9149. Let's take a phone call from Carol calling in from Wisconsin. Hello, Carol, and welcome.
7: Yes, hello. Can you hear me?
6: Yes.
7: Okay, all right. I'm just wondering, okay, as a mom, I have four children. And three of them have gone astray. One of them, I'm very concerned about. She lives in a part of town that's not the greatest part of town. And she's doing things that would concern any mother. And I'm worried about her future. I'm worried about my children's future. So I'm not so much worried about God forgiving me or them, I guess. But I'm worried about their salvation, and I'm sure there's a lot of moms out there feeling that, like that. And in regards to what's happening in our country right now, it's creating a lot of anxiety. And I guess I want to know more from that point of view, how to have peace.
8: Sure. So I'd say, Carol, first of all, thank you for the question. And without doubt, that's going to reflect the question of many other parents as well. And I'd say the answer to that And not that we're going to lift all the suffering from this for sure, but we can really live it in a different way. And there's something that we can do. And above all, there's something that God is doing. Maybe I'll start with what God is surely doing in the hearts of your children. I'm going to take this from St. Ignatius of Loyola, who says that when a person is living far from God, the way that God acts is to trouble the heart of the person. He calls it stinging and biting through their rational power of moral judgment. That is, you can be very sure that in the deep in the heart of anyone who is living far from God, however we try to hide from it, run from it, it's inescapable that there is somewhere deep down where we're not happy, where we know that things aren't right, where we want more from life. And that's God's, I would call that God's loving assault on the heart. So you can be very sure that God has not abandoned your children, that he is constantly working in their hearts. And when the day comes that they open their heart to that troubling action of the Lord, St. Augustine famously called that restlessness. You know, our hearts are restless until they rest in you. The day that they open their hearts to that, then things are going to begin to change in their lives. So that's number one, that God loves your children too much ever to stop working in their hearts. And every day with his love is making a loving assault upon their hearts. And then what can the parent do? And my own sense of this is that there are three things that the parent can do. Very basically, always unhesitatingly and without interruption, be a loving parent to that child. Let them know, and you can find discreet ways of doing this that will be understood and accepted. Let them know that whenever they approach the parent, all that they're going to encounter there is love and welcome and acceptance. Then the next thing would be to give the example, you know, in our lives as parents of the difference that our faith makes. So as our children see us go through difficult times or just go through the many ups and downs and joys and sorrows of life, they see the difference that it makes in our lives that we have a living relationship with the Lord. And then the third thing would be ceaseless prayer. Just never stop praying for them. And all of us immediately think of St. Monica. But we have a promise from the Lord. You know, ask and you will receive. Whatever you ask in my name, I will do. In God's own way, in God's own time, but never stop praying for them. And I think if we're doing those things, we're doing the most loving, helpful thing that we can do for our children.
7: Okay. Thank you.
6: Is that helpful, Carol?
7: Yeah, it is. I mean, all of those, yes. Check, mm-hmm. check, and check. Mm-hmm. And, you know, just, I do have one more question. Let's say, I mean, this is another, it's a different question, but let's say a person is martyred for their faith, and they're dying for God. Does God give them the grace to go through that? Or is the pain lessened? Or, I don't know.
6: Go ahead. Go ahead, Father.
8: Yeah, it's always been the understanding of the church that God who calls a person to martyrdom gives the grace to go through it. Now, it doesn't mean that they don't feel, depending on the form of martyrdom, the pain of it, but that they will have a grace to go through that. And you know, you read in the accounts of many of the martyrs that they go to their martyrdom even joyfully. You know, we pinch a finger and say, ouch. Obviously, there's a great grace that's at work there. So yes, we can be confident that God who calls a person to martyrdom also is going to give the grace to live it.
6: Hmm. I think that does, I was about to say that was it was a different question, Carol, but you know what? I think it does tie in rather nicely though, because the sufferings that we undergo, they may threaten our peace, but that doesn't mean that we have to give it up. It seems that the Lord is there providing the grace and the peace in the midst of that, even when it's painful, even when it's traumatically painful.
8: You know, what the world loved, among many things, so much about St. John Paul II. I always remember, you know, in the days of his funeral, and you saw this on all the major networks, and they'd have a little band on the lower part of the screen that would have his words, "Be not afraid." you know, just that he repeated these over and over, and of course they're Jesus' words, that message that it is possible to live in this world without that kind of fear.
6: Mm-hmm. Yeah, very good. Carol, thank you so much for the call and the questions. Really appreciate it. 888-914-9149. Let's get our friend Nick back on the air here as well. Nick calling in from Frankfort, Illinois. Hello, Nick, and welcome.
9: Hello, yes. This is great timing. Last night I was at prison ministry, and I was talking to one of the prisoners about forgiveness. And, you know, it's come almost like a transubstantiation moment when you can get a murderer to look you in the eye and realize that he can be forgiven. It is one of the most powerful transubstantiation moments, like at the consecration of the Mass, that I experienced. It's unbelievable. And then there was another prisoner that was asking about, I argue with God. And I said, well, think about this. Who do you argue with the most in your life? And that the answer should, I wanted it to be the ones we love the most. And, you know, when I argue with my wife, we make up and we're stronger afterwards. And I argue with God, too, in my relationship. And Moses did, and throughout salvation history, we've got arguments. And what did we have today? Our first reading was Jacob wrestling with God. And I wanted the prisoner to be comfortable with that. You know, our relationships are all different, but argument is not always bad.
8: Hmm. You know, Nick, what you're calling to mind as you say that is some years ago, a deacon who was working in prison ministry approached me. I did another one of these books on Venerable Bruno called Overcoming Spiritual Discouragement. It's 114 quotations from his writings with some commentary. And he was interested in getting 40 copies of that to give it to the men in the prison. And we did that. And to my surprise, some months later, he sent me an email. He had put together he'd asked the men just to share some thoughts about Venerable Bruno's message, and compiled them and sent them to me. They were the most moving things you can imagine. Mm. You know, men saying that for the first time in decades, I've been able to understand that there is forgiveness for me. So this message needs to be spread, and prisons is a wonderful place for it.
6: Sure is. Yeah. Thank you, Nick. Thanks for the great observations as always. Father, just a little over a minute before we ask for your blessing here to close the show, wondering if you can make some recommendations of resources for people to find God's peace and to maintain that peace in their lives.
8: Sure. If I can mention resources regarding Venerable Lanteri. Hmm. So if people go on my website, which is discernment.institute, that's the Ignatian Discernment Institute that I'm founding now, discernment.institute, and then click on the books. It'll take you to the various books that I've done on him, one of which is a full biography called Begin Again. If people go on the website of my community, which is omvusa.org, just do a search for Oblates of the Virgin Mary, and then click on Founder. It will take them to it will take you to a series of 10 video recorded talks that I did on this message. And then finally, if you listen to podcasts, the Discerning Hearts app, which is free, tap on Spiritual Formation, then tap on My Image when it comes up, and scroll through the list of podcasts. You'll find more on Venerable Bruno there.
6: Wow. Wow. Well, he has proven to be a great resource for reassurance and peace, and in the discussion that we've had today, and as far as I've made it anyway through the book, and I'm grateful and looking forward to hearing more and learning more about him. Father, fascinating conversation. Thank you for bringing Venerable Bruno Lanteri to light for all of us in terms of peace and peace in our lives. May we have a blessing now from you as we close.
8: And to all of us, may the blessing of Almighty God, Father, Son, and Holy Spirit descend upon you and remain with you forever. Amen.
6: Amen. 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So that is a place in which many of us need to maintain our peace, God's peace in our lives as well. So the process of healing with Father Tom Wilson. 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
13: The angel of the Lord declared unto Mary,
12: and she conceived of the Holy Spirit.
13: Hail Mary, full of grace, the Lord is with thee. Blessed art thou amongst women, and blessed is the fruit of thy womb, Jesus.
12: Holy Mary, Mother of God, pray for us sinners now and at the hour of our death. Amen.
13: Behold, the handmaid of the Lord.
12: Be it done unto me according to thy word.
13: Hail Mary, full of grace, the Lord is with thee. Blessed art thou amongst women, and blessed is the fruit of thy womb, Jesus.
12: Holy Mary, Mother of God, pray for us sinners, now and at the hour of our death. Amen.
13: And the Word was made flesh
12: and dwelt among us.
13: Hail Mary, full of grace, the Lord is with thee. Blessed art thou amongst women, and blessed is the fruit of thy womb, Jesus.
12: Holy Mary, Mother of God, pray for us sinners now and at the hour of our death. Amen.
13: Pray for us, O Holy Mother of God, that we may be made worthy of the promises of Christ.
12: And let us pray. Pour forth, we beseech you, O Lord, your grace into our hearts, that we to whom the incarnation of Christ your Son was made known by the message of an angel, may by his passion and cross be brought to the glory of his resurrection through the same Christ our Lord. Amen.
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15: 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I'm pleased to be able to celebrate this Holy Mass from the Chapel of the Nativity in Green Bay, Wisconsin. At this Mass, we especially unite our prayers with the homebound, those in prison, and those unable to attend Mass in person. For those who are able, we encourage you to receive our Eucharistic Lord at your local parish and remember to observe your Sunday obligation. Today, the Church honors one of the apostles, St. Thomas, and we begin our prayer together in the name of the Father, and of the Son, and of the Holy Spirit. May the grace and the peace of God our Father, the love of God, the fellowship of the Holy Spirit be with each of you.
16: And with your spirit.
15: As we gather now for the celebration of our Eucharist, we know that we do need to take a moment acknowledging our own sinfulness before the Lord. We do that by examining our conscience. We seek God's forgiveness, God's grace and mercy, as we need this in a moment of quiet reflection. I confess to Almighty God and to you, my brothers and sisters, that I have greatly sinned in my thoughts and in my words, in what I have done and what I have failed to do. Through my most grievous fault. Therefore I ask, Blessed Mary, Ever Virgin, all the angels and saints, and you, my brothers and sisters, to pray for me to the Lord our God. May Almighty God have mercy on us, forgive us our sins, and bring us to life everlasting. Lord, have mercy.
16: Lord, have mercy.
15: Christ, have mercy.
16: Christ, have mercy.
15: Lord, have mercy. And now knowing that we have received forgiveness, we praise, we thank our God with a prayer. Glory to God in the highest, and on earth peace to people of good will. We praise you, we bless you, we adore you, we glorify you. We give you thanks for your great glory. Lord God, Heavenly King, O God, Almighty Father, Lord Jesus Christ, only begotten Son, Lord God, Lamb of God, Son of the Father, you take away the sins of the world, have mercy on us. You take away the sins of the world, receive our prayer. You are seated at the right hand of the Father, have mercy on us. For you alone are the Holy One, you alone are the Lord, you alone are the Most High, Jesus Christ, with the Holy Spirit, in the glory of God the Father, amen. Let us pray. Grant Almighty God, that we may honor in the feast of the blessed Apostle Thomas, so that we may always be sustained by his intercession, and believing may have life in the name of Jesus Christ, your Son, whom Thomas acknowledged as the Lord, who lives and reigns with you in the unity of the Holy Spirit, God forever and ever. Amen.
17: A reading from the letter of St. Paul to the Ephesians. Brothers and sisters, you are no longer strangers and sojourners, but you are fellow citizens with the holy ones and members of the household of God, built upon the foundation of the apostles and prophets, with Christ Jesus himself as the capstone. Through him, the whole structure is held together and grows into a temple sacred in the Lord. In him, you also are being built together into a dwelling place of God in the Spirit. The word of the Lord.
15: Thanks be to God.
17: Go out to all the world and tell the good news. Go out to all the world and tell the good news. Praise the Lord, all you nations. Glorify him, all you peoples. Go out to all the world and tell the good news. For steadfast is his kindness for us, and the fidelity of the Lord endures forever. Go out to all the world and tell the good news.

0: Hallelujah. You believe in me, Thomas, because you have seen me, says the Lord. Blessed are those who have not seen, but still believe. Alleluia, alleluia, alleluia. My friends, the Lord be with you.
1: And with your spirit.
0: A reading from the Holy Gospel according to John.
1: Glory to you, Lord.
0: Thomas, called Didymus, one of the 12, was not with them when Jesus came. So the other disciples said to him, "We have seen the Lord." But Thomas said to them, "Unless I see the mark of the nails in his hands, and put my finger into the nail marks, and put my hand into his side, I will not believe." Now a week later, his disciples were again inside, and Thomas was with them. Jesus came, although the doors were locked, and stood in their midst and said, "Peace be with you." Then he said to Thomas, "Put your finger here and see my hands, and bring your hand and put it into my side, and do not be unbelieving, but believe." Thomas answered and said to him, "My Lord and my God." Jesus said to him, "Have you come to believe because you have seen me? Blessed are those who have not seen and have believed." The Gospel of the Lord. Praise to you, Lord Jesus Christ. Very often when we celebrate a feast of one of the apostles, we're going to find as the gospel where Jesus calls the 12 and we are told what their names were and are. With Thomas, a little bit different. This story is very unique to him. He wasn't in that room when Jesus appeared to the others, so he found it hard to believe that what they were telling him was that Jesus was here. And he says, "Well, I'm not going to believe it until I see it for myself." So a week later, he got to see Jesus for himself. And at that point, his exclamation, his profession of faith is, "My Lord and my God." But then there follows an interesting sentence. It says, "Have you come to believe, Thomas, because you have seen me? Blessed are those who have not seen and have believed." That's every single one of us. We have not seen Jesus. We have not seen the Lord. And yet we believe in the Lord. For 2,000 years, I think Thomas has been treated a little bit poorly by being known as the doubting Thomas. But perhaps he did nothing that none of us would not have done as well. We just weren't there when he appeared to the 11. And so it was this profession of faith on Thomas's part that we should be able to say as well through our reflection, through our prayer, meditations, Eucharist, the sacraments, that we can say also, "My Lord and my God." He gives us so much, even though we can't see him. I would just ask us to bow our heads for a moment, asking God to always help us believe, even when at times it doesn't seem possible, but we know that God is there through his Son, Jesus, and the Spirit to help us and sustain us. We bow our heads, thanking God for the gift of his Son.

0: We now take this time that is given to us, offering to our loving God our needs and our prayers. And so we pray for Pope Leo and all of our priests, that they will help inspire conversion of heart for all those who doubt the power of Christ. We pray to the Lord.
1: Lord, hear our prayer.
0: For an increase in faith throughout the world, and that through the intercession of St. Thomas, we will know the blessing of walking by faith and not by sight. We pray to the Lord. For our nation and its leaders, that we may have the wisdom and courage to protect life and liberty for all citizens from conception until natural death, we pray to the Lord.
1: Lord, hear our prayer.
0: For an increase in vocations to priesthood, religious life, to the diaconate, we pray for those men and women who are discerning a vocation in the church. We pray to the Lord. For all those who are traveling and celebrating America's 250th anniversary of independence this weekend, that they may be protected from all harm, we pray to the Lord.
1: Lord, hear our prayer.
0: For all the living and the deceased members of the Follett and Malone families for whom this Mass is being offered, we pray to the Lord.
1: Lord, hear our prayer.
0: For our St. Joseph, St. Gabriel, St. Nicholas, and Guardian Angel Society members, and for all the intentions received from our listeners and our supporters, that Our Lady of Guadalupe will intercede for them, we pray to the Lord.
1: Lord, hear our prayer.
0: And we pause now to add our own needs in a moment of quiet prayer. Loving God, we know that you do hear our prayers, those that we have voiced out, those that are still within our hearts left unsaid. Please listen to us carefully and then respond to us in the way that you know to be best. We ask this with great confidence through Christ our Lord. Amen.

0: Blessed are you, Lord God of all creation, for through your goodness we have received the bread we offer you, fruit of the earth and work of human hands. It will become for us the bread of life.
1: Blessed be God
0: forever. The mystery of this water and this wine, may we come to share in the divinity of Christ, who humbles himself to share in our humanity. Blessed are you, Lord God of all creation, for through your goodness we have received the wine we offer you, fruit of the vine and work of human hands. It will become our spiritual drink.
1: Blessed be God forever.
0: Pray now that my sacrifice and yours may be acceptable to God, the Almighty Father.
1: May the Lord accept the sacrifice
0: at your hands. Praise and glory of his name, and of all his holy church. We render you, O Lord, the service that is your due, humbly imploring you to keep safe your gifts in us as we honor the confession of the Apostle St. Thomas and offer you a sacrifice of praise through Christ our Lord. Amen. The Lord be with you.
1: And with your spirit.
0: Lift up your hearts.
1: We lift them up to the Lord.
0: And let us give thanks to the Lord our God. It is truly right and just, our duty and our salvation, always and everywhere, to give you thanks, Lord, Holy Father, Almighty and Eternal God. For you, Eternal Shepherd, do not desert your flock, but through the blessed apostles like Thomas, watch over it and protect it always, so that it may be governed by those that you have appointed shepherds to lead it in the name of your Son. And so with angels and archangels, and with thrones and dominions, and with all the hosts and the powers of heaven, we pray the prayer of your glory as without end we acclaim, Holy, holy, holy Lord God of hosts. Heaven and earth are full of your glory. Hosanna in the highest. Blessed is he who comes in the name of the Lord. Hosanna in the highest. You are indeed holy, O Lord, and all that you have created rightly gives you praise. For through your Son, our Lord Jesus Christ, by the power and working of the Holy Spirit, you give life to all things and make them holy. And you never cease to gather a people to yourself so that from the rising of the sun to its setting, a pure sacrifice may be offered to your name. Therefore, O Lord, we humbly implore you, by the same Spirit, graciously make holy these gifts that we have brought to you for consecration, that they may become the body and the blood of your Son, our Lord Jesus Christ. At his command, we celebrate these mysteries. For on the night he was betrayed, he himself took bread. And giving you thanks, he said the blessing, broke the bread, and gave it to his disciples, saying, Take this, all of you, and eat of it, for this is my body, which will be given up for you.

a similar way, when supper was ended, he took the chalice, and giving you thanks, he said the blessing, and gave the chalice to his disciples, saying, take this, all of you, and drink from it. For this is the chalice of my blood, the blood of the new and eternal covenant, which will be poured out for you and for many for the forgiveness of sins. Do this in memory of me. The mystery of faith. We proclaim your death, O Lord, and profess your resurrection until you come again. Therefore, O Lord, as we celebrate the memorial of the saving passion of your Son, his wondrous resurrection and ascension into heaven, and as we look forward to his second coming, we offer you in thanksgiving this holy and living sacrifice. Look, we pray upon the oblation of your church and recognize in the sacrificial victim by whose death you will to reconcile us to yourself. Grant that we who are nourished by the body and the blood of your Son and filled with his Holy Spirit may become one body, one spirit in Christ. May he make of us an eternal offering to you so that we may obtain an inheritance with your elect, especially with the Blessed Virgin Mary, Mother of God, with Blessed Joseph, her spouse, with your blessed apostles and glorious martyrs, with Saint Thomas, and with all the saints on whose constant intercession in your presence we rely for unfailing help. May the sacrifice of our reconciliation, we pray, O Lord, advance the peace and salvation of all the world. Be pleased to confirm in faith and charity your pilgrim church on earth, with your servant Leo our Pope, David our Bishop, the order of bishops, all the clergy, and the entire people that you have gained for your own. Listen graciously to the prayers of this family whom you have summoned before you. In your compassion, O merciful Father, gather to yourself all your children scattered throughout the world. To our departed brothers and sisters, and to all who are pleasing to you at their passing from this life, give kind admittance to your kingdom. There we hope to enjoy forever the fullness of your glory, through Christ our Lord, through whom you bestow upon the world all that is good. For it is through him and with him and in him, O God, Almighty Father, in the unity of the Holy Spirit, that all glory and honor is yours, forever and ever. Amen. At the Savior's command, informed by divine teaching, we dare to pray. Our Father, who art in heaven, hallowed be thy name. Thy kingdom come, thy will be done, on earth as it is in heaven. Give us this day our daily bread, and forgive us our trespasses, as we forgive those who trespass against us. And lead us not into temptation, but deliver us from evil. Deliver us, Lord, we pray, from every evil. Graciously grant peace in our days, that with the help of your mercy we may be always free from sin and safe from all distress, as we await the blessed hope and the coming of our Savior, Jesus Christ. For the kingdom, the power, and the glory are yours, now and forever. Lord Jesus Christ, who said to your apostles, peace I leave you, my peace I give you, look not on our sins, but on the faith of your church, and graciously grant her peace and unity in accordance with your will, who live and reign forever and ever. The peace of the Lord be with you always. Please share with one another a sign of peace. Together we pray. Lamb of God, you take away the sins of the world, have mercy on us. Lamb of God, you take away the sins of the world, have mercy on us. Lamb of God, you take away the sins of the world, grant us peace.

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Behold him who takes away the sins of the world. Blessed are those called to the supper of the Lamb. Lord, I am not worthy that you should enter under my roof, but only say the word, and my soul shall be healed.

For those of you who are watching or listening to this Holy Mass, this is a good time to make a spiritual communion. I wish my Lord to receive you with the purity, humility, and devotion with which your most holy mother received you, with the spirit and fervor of the saints.

0: A communion antiphon reads, "Bring your hand and feel the place of the nails, and do not be unbelieving, but believing." Let us pray. O God, as we truly receive in this sacrament the body of your only begotten Son, grant, we pray, that we may recognize him with the Apostle Thomas by faith as our Lord and our God, and proclaim him by our deeds and by our way of life, who lives and reigns forever and ever. Amen. The Lord be with you.
1: Amen.
0: We bow our heads and we ask God to bless us. And after each of these invocations, would you please respond, Amen. May God, who has granted you to stand firm on apostolic foundations, graciously bless you through the glorious merits of the Holy Apostle Thomas. Amen. And may he who endowed you with the teaching and the example of the apostles make you, under their protection, witnesses to the truth before all. Amen. So that through the intercession of the apostles, you may inherit the eternal homeland, for by their teaching, you possess firmness of faith. Amen. And may the blessing of Almighty God, the Father, and the Son, and the Holy Spirit come down on you and remain with you forever. Amen. Our Mass and our celebration is ending. We are sent forth to love and to serve the Lord. Thanks be to God. A prayer to St. Michael. St. Michael the Archangel, defend us in battle. Be our safeguard against the wickedness and the snares of the devil. May God rebuke him, we humbly pray. And do thou, O Prince of the heavenly host, by the divine power of God, thrust into hell Satan and all the evil spirits who prowl about the world seeking the ruin of souls. Amen. A prayer for the National Eucharistic Revival. My God, I believe, I adore, I hope, and I love you. I beg pardon for those who do not believe, nor adore, nor hope, nor love you. Most Holy Trinity, Father, Son, and Holy Spirit, I adore you profoundly. I offer you the most precious body, blood, soul, and divinity of Jesus Christ, present in all the tabernacles of the world, in reparation for the outrages, sacrileges, and indifference by which he is offended. And through the infinite merits of the Sacred Heart of Jesus and the Immaculate Heart of Mary, I beg of you the conversion of sinners. Amen. I want to thank you for joining us for Mass here today on Relevant Radio. I hope that you will join us again tomorrow at noon Central Time. And also be sure to join Father Rocky this evening at 7 o'clock Central Time for the Family Rosary Across America.

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3: 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It's a striking story about St. Maximilian Kolbe and his experience in his days in the cell, actually in Auschwitz, and the backstories of all the different men in the cell. It's incredible. You're going to want to see it after you hear this this interview. So we're excited to have today Anthony D'Ambrosio, who's the writer, director, and producer of Triumph of the Heart. He was also the co-founder of a community called Catholic Creative. So he's really been at the foreground of a new renaissance in Catholic Christian creativity that's been taking place in film and in design and in art and beauty in a lot of different ways. And so he was originally the founder of Sherwood Fellows too, which is a marketing agency that helps a lot of organizations, a lot of Catholic ones, but others, to communicate the beauty of the gospel. And what we want to talk with him about today a little bit is a lot of the film Kolbe came from Anthony's own story and his own experience when a chronic illness shattered both his health and, you know, really shook the foundations of his faith. And it was an encounter with Maximilian Kolbe that brought him back. So Anthony is here live in the Relevant Radio remote Denver audio office, which is the Glenkowski family basement. So Anthony, welcome to the show.
9: Man, so pumped to be here.
3: Yeah, yeah. I'd love to start with kind of your story, like going way back. You know, that's a lot. I think, like I said, you've been at the foreground of a lot of renewal in the church for a while now. And kind of take us through, you know, yeah, childhood, college. You know, how did you get to a place where you experienced this calling to spread the gospel through beauty?
9: Yeah. Many Relevant Radio listeners know my father, Dr. Italy. We were just hanging out and talking. Apparently, you used some of his doctoral thesis in your doctoral thesis, which is pretty cool.
3: Yeah.
9: Small world. So I grew up with this incredible inheritance of intellectual faith. I often had, so Father Mitch Pacwa was my confirmation sponsor.
3: Oh, no way.
9: Jeff Cavins and Scott Hahn were over for dinner. And we were just, I was privy to conversations about not just theology, but about what's happening in the church. Like, what are the movements? What's going on? The inner politics, if you will, of the workings of the church. So I was very aware of that, and probably a little bit too aware of that, to be honest.
3: Sure.
9: As a kid, but I had this like pretty incredible idealism and love of the beauty of the truth of the church. And that was really my whole kind of upbringing. I was a homeschooled kid in the Catholic University of Dallas, where my dad taught. So a lot of the professors, I was like coming up with their kids and playing with them and talking to them. And so I had this great sense of the intellectual deposit of faith, and eventually rebelled, as teenagers are wont to do, and went to public school and got into a band and had long side bangs and eyeliner and
3: played on the Warped Tour.
9: Yeah,
3: right?
9: The Warped Tour was the goal. Actually, no, my band did go to Warped Tour, but I quit and went to seminary after having a conversion in my senior year of high school, and really kind of I got enough of a taste of success to see the emptiness of it, and I really wanted to fill my life with meaning. And so Catholic boot camp, you know, went to seminary, got a philosophy degree, and really learned what the lay vocation was about while I was there. It was the first time I understood that it's up to us as the laity to be the missionary branch of the church. And that just set me on fire. I realized the church needs beauty, it needs creativity, it needs entrepreneurs, it needs good families in order to build the foundation of vocations. And that just kind of lit my heart on fire. So I left that. Went and did youth ministry, as one does. It's like, what are your options as a graduating seminarian? You either teach theology,
3: sure,
9: or
3: I've done both of them, so
9: yeah,
3: I know,
9: exactly.
3: Yeah, as
9: so
3: an ex-seminarian, yeah.
9: Yeah, so Tim, I think, I don't know where you were at this time, but I think we were probably on pretty like parallel paths. Like,
3: right, yeah.
9: Doing ministry in parishes and schools and speaking and writing and really trying to like figure out like, okay, how do we help, you know?
3: Yeah.
9: And as I was doing that, I began to realize just how profound of a need that the church had to update the way that it communicated. Mm. You know, that we often were communicating the faith as if we were trying to share the sheet music with people and get them on board with it without realizing that, you know, you could do a lot better by just playing the song. And in a lot of ways, what I mean by that is the liturgy, the experience of the life of the faith is much more attractive to most people than just the argument of, like, you know, the primacy of Peter or,
3: sure,
9: you know, for works and faith or God's existence. These things definitely work for certain demographics, but that's not how God has really kind of brought the whole church to him. So beauty has been really the way that the church has communicated the gospel, and our art is it's you know, failed as of late.
3: We're not in the Renaissance anymore.
9: We are not, yeah, in the Renaissance. There needs to be a new one. So as I was kind of coming to this sense, I fell madly in love with a woman and was going to get married, and then had a really crushing chronic illness that came to me at the moment of engagement, and that led to sort of, like you said, the shattering of both my life but also my faith. I really kind of became one of these angry atheists that really hated the church and was upset with God and didn't believe in him at the same time. Mm. And really was a blight to my family every time we got together, because I just wanted to kind of crush their innocence and their joy, because I was so like disillusioned with how could God let something like this happen. And of course, I'd heard all the arguments about this, but when one experiences true, what feels like meaninglessness and suffering and loss, it is very hard to square how a good God could allow that to happen in the world.
3: Yeah.
9: And it took really the story of St. Maximilian Kolbe to help pull me out of that. And so that's what kind of brought me to that next sort of phase of my life.
3: Yeah, but, yeah. So take us there. So, you know, what did the encounter with Kolbe do for you? Like, what was that? And then how did it become a movie that you actually wrote?
9: Yeah, so it's hard to like compress all of these years into kind of one little,
3: sure,
9: little story,
3: yeah,
9: radio interview. But I I was doing some freelance writing, which is one of the few things that I could do. Part of the illness was that I couldn't sleep. It was like chronic insomnia. I could get 20 minutes to 20 or to 2 hours a night. And so that was, those night hours were this time of like very profound grief and suffering and isolation. And I could do one thing during that, and it was, I could write. And so I was doing writing projects. There was a Catholic organization that had a website they wanted to dedicate to St. Maximilian Kolbe. So in the about section, I had to write a little like bio of Kolbe. And I had known about him. I'd come across sort of the frowning Polish saint's face many times in seminary, and everybody's all about him. And I didn't really get the hoopla. And so honestly, I wasn't like really looking for a saint in a way. But when I started to read about what happened in Auschwitz, I was shocked by certain details that I'd never heard about the story, and was like shocked that I had never heard them, that nobody had shared that part of the story with me. And essentially, the one that was the most profound was that I knew that he had been executed, you know, that he somehow stayed alive for 14 days without food or water in the cell. And it's kind of like a classic archetype, like the saints, you can't kill them, you like chop off their head and they keep talking and stuff. Like, this is all of our saints. We have these very macabre kind of like, shoot them with arrows, you know, they just don't die. So I was kind of like not impressed by that. I was like, I've heard it, you know, is 14 days without food or water. Okay. Yeah. But what really actually did impress me was that he wasn't the only one that was executed on that 14th day, that there were three other men who made it all the way with him.
8: Wow.
9: And if that was the case, I thought about the suffering I was going through. It felt like I had a great sort of similarity there in that I was starving to death for sleep. If I was in the sort of brain space of these men, and he brought them from where I was to being able to stay alive for 14 days without food or water, singing songs, praising God, kind of facing death together, I thought, one, what amazing kind of like brotherhood and love must have been present in that cell during that time to kind of like, you know, build the kingdom there in a way. And two, what kind of priesthood would motivate a man not to just give his life for another, but to actually enter into the suffering willingly of his flock, which were the people in his, you know, bunker that he would have known. He would have known who these men were, working with them side by side, suffering with them day in, day out at Auschwitz. How must have his heart burned for them to sort of be with them in their hell? Mm. And to see that sort of descent into hell to rescue these men, and his sort of success in that really made me, there was a story that kind of flowered in my mind, and I began to when I woke up in the middle of the night, have these almost like Ignatian Lectio Divina type meditations on the story of Kolbe, as if I was in the cell with him and one of those men that was kind of angry at God and in grief. Like, what would a saint say to me during that time? And those turned into dialogues. I'd write them down, and they turned into essentially like a script for a short film, which many years later I got a chance to make. And that short film got some attention, and you know, I wrote the feature length script, and eventually that became a big part of my journey to make the movie. So, yeah.
8: That's incredible. I can't help but ask, the question occurs to me, it might be a weird one to go to. Mm. You know, that experience of Lectio Divina, you often see yourself in the story, like you said. Is there a character or characters in the movie that you particular, like, is there one that's you in the movie?
9: Yeah, for sure. There's this character in the movie that's, his name is Albert, and he's a writer. You see in the first scene, it opens on this like absolutely beautiful kind of pastoral ideal vision of a young couple in love in Poland before World War II broke out. And you see this, his idealism, his storytelling, he's kind of just romancing in a beautiful way. And then it cuts directly to his broken sort of face in Auschwitz, and all the idealism is gone. He's now completely kind of broken as a human being. And that's where his character starts. And I think as you begin to see him and his interactions with Kolbe throughout the rest of the movie, you realize that, you know, he's that part of him, that kind of inner idealism is still there. But through the course of the war, he's just become this, like, you know, very angry, atheistic kind of person who hates God. And he sort of is adopted as Colby's sort of project in a way in the cell, the holdout that just like won't kind of come along. And eventually, you know, you see him win, Colby wins him over, but that's, I think, part of the core of the story is like Colby trying to win somebody like this. And that was what it felt like to me as I was writing it, that Colby was like advocating for me and my faith with God to like heal my soul in the midst of the suffering that I was going through.
8: Wow. Beautiful. We're talking to Anthony D'Ambrosio, who's the writer, director, and producer of the award-winning Triumph of the Heart. This is a Catholic film that's come out in the last year or so and has a 97 score on Rotten Tomatoes. When we come back from a quick break, we're going to ask Anthony a little bit more about what it actually looks like to create an acclaimed Catholic film like Triumph of the Heart and what that experience was actually like. A little hint, they went to Poland to film a lot of it, fascinatingly. 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
12: This is Archbishop Alexander Sample of the Archdiocese of Portland in Oregon. 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Remember, O most gracious Virgin Mary, that never was it known that anyone who fled to thy protection, implored thy help, or sought thy intercession was left unaided. 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O Mother of the Word Incarnate, despise not my petitions, but in thy mercy hear and answer me. 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
8: Hey, welcome back. 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We've been talking to Anthony a little bit about his experience and journey, his story that led to the creating of that film. But also we're going to hear a little bit more about, you know, practically what it looks like to make a film like that. Before we do, I just want to mention real quick, you know, now that there's been some programming changes at Relevant Radio, we have now this week beginning Mark Schwartzberg. We're welcoming him from New York. He's a former Wall Street analyst, husband, father, and now recently grandfather for the first time. Who has just begun a show, the Mark Schwartzberg Show, every morning from 6 to 8 Central. 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Mark is an incredible guy, and it's a great, great show. And also, we're going to be showing episodes, or broadcasting episodes, I should say, of Archbishop Fulton Sheen's, Venerable Archbishop Fulton Sheen's, soon-to-be-blessed old show, Life is Worth Living, 1 p.m. Every day. So a couple of programming updates there. You can call us at 888-914-9149 or email us at tim@relevantradio.com, especially if you have any questions for Anthony. You got a chance now. You got 15 minutes to get your question in. So call us 888-914-9149. But Anthony,
3: to get back to the movie, The Triumph of the Heart. So you have this experience of desolation, true desert in your faith, and it's the foundations of your faith. Sound like not just shaken, but we're shattered in some ways, and the experience of Colby is rebuilding that faith in you. It's turned into a short film. You've written a movie. What does it actually look like then to make a major motion picture with a theatrical release as an independent Catholic filmmaker?
9: It's probably, it felt like going to war, you know, it felt like kind of storming Jericho in some ways. I think that making a movie is like the modern version of making a cathedral. You have every single potential discipline and millions of disciplines that you wouldn't even imagine exist that all have to come together to sort of make what happens happen. Every single thing that you see on screen has been planned, bought, purchased, created, ideated, all the way from the making of the script, which is not just a story, but a technical document that's like a manual for those who are creating the movie, all the way to the booking of the locations, the housing of the crew. You could think about it like planning 20 weddings in a row back to back. If you've ever planned a wedding, you realize the experience of having to book contracts and pay for things and book locations and navigate this web of relationships that all have to come together to make that sort of special day happen. And it's very similar to that. You have that, but it's every single day for a whole month or, you know, 2 months. And to imagine going to Poland, which is, we knew we needed to do that because one, we only had $300,000. If you want to think about like contrast, if you saw Cabrini or kind of heard about that, saw the trailer, that movie cost $40 million to make. Our movie cost $400,000 to make, so like 1% of the budget. And that meant that we were like Franciscan beggars going homeless to Poland without work, without any sort of sense of how we're going to do this, who we're going to do it, no family to rely on, no cars, no sense of how we're going to get around, not even really knowing the culture, and having to, in the course of 3 months, come back with a feature-length movie that was hopefully a masterpiece. And that required miracles just every single day. And I think when I stepped out in faith to say, I'm going to do this, it was so scary to consider doing that, that I needed a profound spiritual experience to even feel like I had permission from God, you know? And that happened for me while I was in Poland. I went on a pilgrimage there, and while I was still sick, kind of had this encounter with Colby on his feast day in Auschwitz during a mass where all of the Polish people from around the towns parade in, process in, and they have mass right in front of the cell, and they sing the songs that would have been sung in Auschwitz and by these men, by Colby. And at the end of that, you reverence a first class relic of Colby. And while I kissed that relic, I felt him kiss me back, and I felt him saying, "You are the one that I've picked, that I've chosen to tell my story." And it was the most palpable experience of a encounter with a saint or God that I've ever had in my life. And it just kind of burned in me like, no, I have to do this. And somehow God just kept on bringing the people to the money and the things that we needed. I would post on Facebook, does anybody know a filmmaker in Poland? And of course there's like Catholics that happen to know one. And I get in touch with the director who can put me in touch with crew. And I ask for miles, like, hey, does anybody have miles I need to get 10 people out there. And we have all these people who have, you know, extra miles that want to give. And it just becomes like, you know, the way a whole town comes together to make a cathedral like Florence. It's sort of like the Domo is our cathedral. I think this movie is different from a lot of other movies because it's one of the first crowdfunded, grassroots, like bottom up, not studio, not a billionaire putting money down, but like every little, you know, Catholic, you know, mom and pop putting in their little widow's pence to help make it happen. And since then, you know, it's that kind of took us all the way through this experience of going to theaters. And so far, 350,000 people across the world have seen it, which is just sort of humbling and kind of amazing to think about.
8: Praise God. Unbelievable. You know, I can't help but ask now. We'll ask again at the end of the show, but people are probably right now thinking, I have to see this movie. Where can they find it?
9: Yeah, triumphoftheheart.com. That's where you go. We have it there. You can watch it there. It costs $20 to watch it, and that $20 is going to help finish paying down the costs of finishing the movie and making it. So that's essentially the place to do it. And eventually it'll go to Amazon and you know, formed in all these other places probably sometime next year. But right now, our website is the place to do it.
8: Perfect. So go to triumphoftheheart.com. We'll put the link in the show notes too, so you can find it there easily on relevantradio.com. You know, Anthony, I think your project with Triumph of the Heart is the beginning in a lot of ways of this calling, for, you know, an incredible foundational stone of that, to continue to build these cathedrals for the sake of the kingdom. And you're entering into, in some ways, an atmosphere right now where there is a bit of a resurgence of Catholic filmmaking. You know, we saw King of Kings with our kids maybe two Easters ago, you know, The Chosen, obviously. Like, there's a lot happening in this area right now. You know, what do you think about all that, first of all? And then what do you think we're getting kind of right and wrong about Christian storytelling and leading with beauty in this resurgence?
9: Yeah, I think there is absolutely a yearning for that. There is sort of, if you could think about the generations of renewal in the church, I think that the last generation, perhaps the 80s and 90s, that was the building of all the Catholic publishers that helped with bringing the intellectual deposit of faith back into the limelight in the church. We needed to like rediscover the beauty of the truth of the faith and be formed in that and shaped in it again. And since then, I think this generation was stewing in that through John Paul the Great, St. John Paul the Great's kind of vision for the church, the theology of the body. The John Paul II generation now is kind of taking the reins, and we're advancing by bringing the truth into a cultural experience of the faith. We're making the churches more beautiful. We're rediscovering some of the rites and rituals and traditions that were kind of abandoned or forgotten. And now I think that desire for the beauty of our faith, the stories of our saints to be done well, and the possibility for them to be done without, like I said, $40 million budgets. Those two things are kind of coming together. Hmm. And that is allowing for a whole kind of renaissance of filmmaking. I think that the biggest difficulty that we're now experiencing is that it's jarring to see our own tradition in front of us. We're so steeped in kind of an evangelical, more fun, happy, rosy version of the faith that it's hard to stomach martyrdom. Mm. You know, the macabre kind of tradition of our saints, they're not these happy kind of Hallmark stories. And when we make them, it's kind of like shocking to us that this is what we believe, and it's hard to watch. And I think that we need to sort of reconnect with our own kind of willingness to visualize the cross, the crucifix, because that really is like what our saints are lifting high. And so as a cult, I think that's perhaps part of what we need to reconnect with.
8: Yeah, beautiful, beautiful. That's striking. You know, it occurs to me, if there's young aspiring filmmakers or artists, you know, who are compelled by the ability to, yeah, with these new tools, begin to display the, yeah, not just the truths of the faith, as you've been saying, but the faith in its entirety, you know, on the screen and in stories. What would you say to them, maybe practically, but also maybe less practically?
9: Yeah, I think that this is a calling that is a very hard one. I've almost felt like it was a curse, because you have to abandon a desire for status and for, you know, monetary success, and sort of live inside of these stories in a way that can be very difficult and painful and not easily understood. You know, I've essentially spent the last 5 years living off of my savings to make this movie and have not gotten paid a cent since it was, like, you know, released. And that poverty has been very hard for me to stomach. I want the reward of having done something really good. And at the same time, I think that, like, seeing this as a call to mission that is going behind enemy lines and sort of bringing back treasures that are prophetic, I think that, like, sense of I'm like John the Baptist, I'm like an Elijah, I'm being called out to sort of walk on water and be a part of a movement that might not reward me in the worldly way, but that will kind of reward the church and me in heaven. I think that's a noble, beautiful, exciting adventure. And it's amazing to see what God can do when you are willing to step out and do that walking on water.
8: Yeah. And like you said, from a place of deep suffering. Mm-hmm. And so I think for me, people out there, yeah, they might think that these things are, yeah, you always have all the money up front, or you always have all the assurances of, you know, what it's going to mean. But I think your story is a testament to, you take one step at a time, and, you know, God can kind of do the rest and do remarkable things.
9: Yeah, one step at a time. I think there, yeah, I'm a big 12-step guy, and it's like a day at a time. You know, you can't visualize how you could get to the end of like 10 years of sobriety, but you can think about like, what can I do today? And I think that when you're taking on something so big as like a Goliath, like a movie, you have to be like, all right, well, I'm just going to step out and say, I'm going to post on Facebook that I'm going to Poland in August. Does anybody want to put me in touch with someone? You know, like, I could do that today. And day after day, like, somehow God's generosity just sort of like brings you across the finish line. But you can't wait. You can't wait for permission. You can't wait for people to sort of tell you to do it. You have to just listen to God and start taking the steps. And then the world kind of comes up behind you. The Holy Spirit buoys you up and carries you on its sort of powerful wave.
8: Awesome. You'll be in our prayers as you kind of continue on this venture, and God continues to open doors for you. Remind us again where folks can find more information about the movie Triumph of the Heart.
9: Yeah, triumphoftheheart.com. That's all you have to do. Go search Triumph of the Heart, or go to triumphoftheheart.com, and you can stream it there.
8: Watch the movie there, stream it there, share it. Share it with your friends. They've probably heard about it. I mean, this movie was everywhere. It came out in the fall.
9: Mm-hmm.
8: It was everywhere in the fall. People are continuing to watch it every day. You can host screenings at your parish. You can do all kinds of different things. This is the kind of movie, my folks, I remember even were saying, like, this is striking. So we're grateful to Anthony D'Ambrosio for being on today, talking about his movie Triumph of the Heart, about Maximilian Kolbe. Tomorrow, we have Bishop Kevin Rhodes on, who's talking about the bishop's consecration of the country to the Sacred Heart of Jesus. Thanks for listening and joining us today. You'll be in our prayers. God bless you.
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18: I'm Mary Graham with your Catholic News Week in Review from the Vatican and around the world. During his weekly general audience on Wednesday, Pope Leo XIV focused on the Eucharist as he continues reflecting on Vatican II's dogmatic constitution on the sacred liturgy, underscoring that the sacred mystery enables us to adopt the very way of the Lord. California Attorney General Rob Bonta is seeking more than $20 million in fines against two pro-life organizations for providing information and referrals about abortion pill reversal to women. The pregnancy centers help mothers who regret taking the first pill in a chemical abortion regime and have saved over 10,000 babies from abortion across the country. Bonta argued that when Heartbeat International and Real Options offer to women hope seeking to save their babies, it only underscores the seriousness of their conduct. California is asking a judge to impose nearly $20 million in penalties against Heartbeat International and $640,000 against Real Options. Bonta is also seeking a permanent injunction that would restrict the group's ability to speak about abortion pill reversal. The Dicastery for Divine Worship and Discipline of the Sacraments responded to a request made by German bishops denying their petition for a layperson to preach the homily during Mass, even in exceptional cases, stating that the proclamation of the word in the liturgical celebration is inseparable from the mission received sacramentally. Catholic leaders in Sudan are condemning the killing of a priest as a symbol of the country's moral crisis amid its ongoing civil war. Church officials say Father Yohana Alleman was shot and killed after armed men returned to his parish following a dispute over medical supplies. One of the priest's guards was also killed, while another survived and reported the attack. Catholic leaders say the slaying reflects the suffering of civilians as fighting continues between Sudan's military and parliamentary forces. Church officials are calling for peace and greater international efforts to help end the conflict. I'm Mary Graham for Relevant Radio News.
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21: 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Welcome to Life is Worth Living on Relevant Radio with Venerable Fulton Sheen. Today's episode is, An Alcoholic is Not a Pig. Here's Archbishop Sheen.

Friends, before this show began, I was in the dressing room and Henny Youngman came in. And he gave me something, this little thing. It's called Henny Youngman's Pocket Jester, in which, if you unfold it like a tape measure, you get all kinds of jokes written here on both sides. We would really have a far better show if I gave up my own idea and read all of these jokes. But inasmuch as we are talking about alcoholism, I must read you the first one on here. A drunk put a dime into a parking meter. Then he looked at the meter and it registered 60. He said, "My heavens, I've lost 100 pounds. I'm not going to ask you if I should go on because you would say yes. Did you ever hear about the three drunks who came into one of the New York hotels and they were given rooms on the 45th floor? They went out for the night, came in early in the morning, and were really in a state of amiable incandescence. Now, just think about that now. It gets good if you think about it. It means all lit up, huh? So, the clerk said, "I'm sorry, the elevators are broken. We can't oblige you men to walk up to the 45th floor. So we've put some cots in the mezzanine, and you can sleep there for the night." First drunk says, "Oh, we don't mind walking up 45 floors. First drunk said, "For the first 15 floors, I'll sing." Second said, "For the next 15, I'll tell funny stories." And the third said, "And for the last 15, I'll tell sad stories." So they started up. First 15 floors, first drunk sang. Next 15 floors, funny stories. And it said to the third man, "All right, begin your sad stories." He said, "I forgot the key." Well, this is the funny side, but there's a serious side. I'm not going to say anything about the devil being in a bottle or God in a bottle. But just two or three facts to start with, namely, one out of 16 drinkers at the present time will become alcoholics. 62% of the adult population of the United States consume alcoholic drinks, which is all right. But how much do they consume? The amount of alcohol consumed per person over 14 years of age is 46 gallons a year per person. Whew. Why did we call this program "The Alcoholic Is Not a Pig"? Because there's so many dirty names that are used against alcoholics. That's one reason. Maybe another reason is that, say, an alcoholic is like a pig because he can't be cured until he's killed. But we'll skip that. But we say constantly they're bums, they're worthless, they're beyond redemption, have nothing to do with them, and so on and so forth. Now, our thesis is that an alcoholic is not a pig, he is a person. Person. Is alcoholism a disease? Is it? Only in a certain sense. And that's going to be the burden of this particular telecast. If you use the word disease in a very broad sense, then alcoholism is a disease. First of all, alcoholism can be
a biological disease, inasmuch as there may result malnutrition, liver trouble, and so forth. Secondly, alcoholism may be also a psychological disease, inasmuch as it induces neuroses, psychosis, abnormal psychological states, and pink elephants. Thirdly, it is also a moral disease. Moral or spiritual disease. Yes, the alcoholic is under compulsion. Scripture uses the word slavery for compulsion. Compulsion. He who sins becomes the slave of sin. It is principally with this aspect of disease that we are going to be concerned. Now, I'm going to, my angel is a spirit. And so, whenever there's anything spiritual on the board, he loves to erase it. We'll give him time to do that and then go back to our subject. Our subject now is it wholly and completely a biological disease? Here are some difficulties in the way of saying that. Here's how it differs from a disease. You take, for example, tuberculosis. Any other kind of disease that may affect, for example, the members, like paralysis. Does one develop paralysis by an act of will? But does not one will to take the first drink? No alcoholic starts simply by having the alcohol poured down his throat. There's an act of a man there. It's a free act. But nobody who has a disease ever takes an injection of that disease. This is the first difference. A drunken pig is not the same as a drunken man. Here there's liberty at the beginning. A second difference is alcoholics are often very sensitive to love and to goodness and to temperance. That is to say, they become angry in the face of someone who would remind them to be temperate. An alcoholic husband, for example, is extremely irritated against the wife and the children who beg him to give up that habit. They have a sense of shame. They do not want to be in the presence of good. Like a thief doesn't like to have a searchlight turned on him. So they put up a barrier between themselves and those who are not alcoholics. This sensitiveness towards temperance is not characteristic of a disease. Do you ever see people with high blood pressure, for example, drawing away from a person with low blood pressure, like myself? Oh. They don't have any shame. How does this shame get into this excess? If it's just a disease. There's something human here, not something animal, not just something purely biological. One of the reasons why Alcoholics Anonymous is so very effective is because it puts alcoholics with former alcoholics, where there is not this sensitiveness, this sense of shame, and it's easier for them to gain an entree into the alcoholic heart and mind. And they work on them as rational beings, not as with diseased people.
So we have two reasons why it's not a disease. First of all, because it's a free act at the beginning. Secondly, because there are the psychological acts of a free man, namely deceit, namely shame. But a third reason is that alcoholics are extremely clever in their deceits. First of all, they deny that they are alcoholics. They never drink too much. And then when it comes to hiding the stuff, believe me, they can find more places to hide their alcohol than 10,000 sane, sober men could ever guess at. I know one woman, she used to pull up the drain in the bathroom and lower the bottles on a string. Does a person who's diseased, example, a person with diabetes, hide the pills down a drain? There's a little difference here in the way they act. One wife of an alcoholic husband told me she never saw her husband sober in the year and a half in which they lived together. Never once. And she never saw him drink. Now that's something. Being married, living in the same house with a man, and never seeing him touch liquor once. How did he do it? Well, this was the trick. They were wealthy people. And in one of the rooms, there were a number of loving cups arranged on the wall. At night, he would have the butler go in and fill all of these loving cups. So if his wife was in the front room and called him, he would go in, step up on a chair, empty a loving cup, and go in. She never saw him drunk, but he was always drunk. So this peculiar psychological effect of the alcoholic is marks him off from a diseased man. And furthermore, an alcoholic has remorse. Not when he's drunk, but when he sobers up. Dr. Thomas Shipp, who has done much work with alcoholics, was one day given a letter by one of his alcoholic friends. And the letter read, "This is my last will and testament." Now this is therefore an authentic document. Diseased people do not write this kind of a will and testament. I leave to society a wretched character, a wretched example, and a memory that will soon decay. I leave to my parents, during the rest of their lives, as much worry and as much human misery as the human being can bear. I leave to my relatives and friends as much mortification and humiliation as I can thrust upon them. I leave to my fellow workers a job unfinished and poorly performed. I leave to my wife a broken heart, a life of wretchedness and of shame to weep over my premature death. I give to each of my children ignorance, low character, and a remembrance that their father was a brute. Notice that he said he left his wife premature death. Dr. Shipp said that 2 days later he found the man a suicide. If you get a pig drunk, he doesn't have remorse like this. Now, because it is not wholly and completely a disease, or if it be a disease, it has other elements, let me suggest hope. There's a double basis of hope for the alcoholic.
Now, the first one is a figure of speech. First of all, every alcoholic has a hole in the head. So have you, so have I. Secondly, there is another factor, namely, there is such a thing in the world as a charism. A charism, let me explain it, is what William James, the psychologist of Harvard, described as a saving influence that comes to us from without. That is a charism. Now, what do we mean by a hole in the head? By a hole in the head, we mean that there's always in every single person a certain amount of freedom and liberty. It may be small, but there's a potency there. There's something human. There's a capacity for betterment. Into this hole in the head, there comes this charism, this saving influence that is from the outside, that does not belong to him. The relationship between the two is somewhat like the relationship between the seed and the earth and the sun. The earth has a hole in it. It can receive a seed. A stone cannot, nor can a pig get this charism. There's also the influence of the sun on that seed that's in the earth. An example may clarify this. Some years ago, there was buried in Switzerland an atheist who boasted very much of the fact and had inscribed on his tombstone, or had caused to be inscribed, "There's no resurrection. I'm locked here forever." There was an oak tree nearby, and an acorn fell in between the flat slab and the tombstone. There was enough earth down there to absorb that acorn. And thanks to the potency in the earth, thanks to the light and heat of the sun, the slab burst. He had his resurrection, even though he denied it. Every alcoholic in the world has got a capacity because he's still got some freedom. There's a beachhead on which there can be a Normandy landing. And take the worst kind of alcoholics, you'll find that to be true. Let me give you the example of one who I knew very well. I used to see in this church in London, England, every morning, someone who came in dressed in a dirty old brown suit. When I would open the church door every morning at 6 o'clock, he was there. He would kneel, go to Mass and communion, receive communion at about the 9 o'clock Mass. And he would stay in church until about 1. Always on his knees, never used

0: thought I would test him, and one day I said to him, "Pat, were you always as good as you are now?" "Well," he said, "considering the graces that I received, I probably am worse now than I ever was before." "Well, tell me about yourself." He said, "I have been an alcoholic, had been an alcoholic for years. In fact," he said, "I was so much an alcoholic that I would take off my boots at the pub door and sell them for a drink. But whenever Lent came around, I would take the pledge and I would keep it for the 40 days. And then I would be drunk again the rest of the year. One day," he said, "when I was at Hyde Park, I said to myself, if I can be good for 40 days, why can't I be good for 40 years? That was easy enough." He said, "I went into Maiden Lane Church down near Covent Garden. And I went up to the front pew during benediction service. And," he said, "there came over me an overwhelming passion for drink, far greater," he said, "than I ever had in my life. And," he said, "if all the temptations of my life were concentrated into one focal moment, they would not have equaled the agony that I went through, and I couldn't stand it." He said, "I ran down the church aisle. As I got to the back, I stumbled up the three steps, and I tore my heart out, and I turned around." He said, "I had won the battle. Now," he said, "I live in the same dive I did before. Sometimes I spend all night long praying for these men." This real alcoholic had a hole in his head. He had a capacity for goodness. And there was an unseen influence, a charism that came to him from without. It made him a great and a holy man. No, an alcoholic is not a pig. He's a man. He's made to the image and likeness of God. He's a man of hope.
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2: Fulton J. Sheen is indeed a man for all seasons. He walked a paced beat, allowing us to glimpse his nature and ponder its worth and to enjoy its presence. Bishop Sheen authored over 90 books. 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As he said many times, it is not a unity of religion we plead for, but a unity of religious people. We may not be able to meet in the same pew, but we can meet on our knees.
0: They tell me I just have 15 seconds. What does one say in 15 seconds? Not being spontaneous, I just have to rely upon something that I learned by heart, but it's in my heart. Bye now. God love you.
3: 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We've just concluded the episode, An Alcoholic is Not a Pig. 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

0: friends. This incident really and truly happened yesterday. I was coming down the elevator of a hotel. And alongside of me in the elevator was a big fat man. He said, "Father, it's cool tonight." I said, "Yes. It's the reason I wore my top coat." I said, "You don't have any on, do you?" "No," he said. I said, "You don't need one." And then, touching his big fat body, I said, "You're well insulated." He says, "Father, I don't drink." I was once giving a telecast, and this will introduce this subject. And I had, I was writing on the blackboard at the time, and in a certain home, a mother said to her little child, "You go into the front room and listen to Bishop Sheen. He's on television. He's smart. You'll learn something." Well, when he came in, I was just writing the word sex on the blackboard. He came out and said to his mother, "He's not so smart. He doesn't know how to spell six." So this is the six revolution. Well, that's what's being said, that we're living in a day of the sex revolution. I wonder if everybody went through a red light in traffic, if we wouldn't say we had a traffic revolution. And with all the dishonesty that's going on in business and politics, one wonders if we do not have an honesty or dishonesty revolution. And with the muggings, an increase of murders, do we not have a murder revolution? In other words, we seem to say there's a sex revolution simply because, well, everybody's doing it. And since we are practicing certain things that are wrong, we've been inclined to label it sex revolution. Is it really that at all? I doubt it very much. There have always been revolutions of this kind in history. But I think instead of it being a sex revolution, it's a culture revolution that we have. Sex is merely the manifestation of a crisis that we have in our culture. Our times are those in which people are full of frustration, anxiety, fear, and dread. They're lonely. They've broken off all bonds with the eternal. And they find that this is one of the outlets. It gives them just a temporary release. Yes, there's been this kind of immorality in the past, but this difference between the past and the present. In the 14th, 15th century, there was a breakdown of morals. So much so that it brought on the religious revolution. So there's a breakdown of morals today. But in those days, people knew they did wrong. They didn't call the wrong right. Today, when there's a cancer, we call it health. Men stole in those days, and some of them were just as rotten as they are today. But they always believed in a moral order. And that's the reason when individuals fell, civilization did not. Now, let me give you some suggestions to prove that this is really a cultural revolution rather than a sex revolution. First of all, it's a kind of a cultural revolution because this immorality among the young is almost a question of status. Status. Girls in colleges, in high schools, for example, will boast among other girls of their immorality, look down upon others who have not been immoral, because they seem to put themselves in a superior position. Boys, in like manner, will boast of how many girls they have ruined. You see, the primary interest, really, does not seem to be in sex. If it were, they wouldn't take this attitude of seeking to achieve status. Oh, they're different, they're bigger. And they feel so uncomfortable, they show a disdain for anyone else. And then, too, from another point of view, sex has become very, very intellectual. It's talked about, it's written about, it's advertised as the subject of every film, book, and so forth. In other words, it has gone out of the area of the body and has got up into the brain, so that it has become an obsession. Now, sex of and by itself does not take that particular outlet. It's culture that takes that outlook and tries to intellectualize it. Just suppose there was a television show with this plot, advertised as striptease. And everyone is invited to this particular production. The lights flicker, grow dim, and is wheeled out on the stage by six or seven men. A great and tremendous platter with a cover on it. Then blasts of horns. And then the cover is dramatically lifted off. And you see a piece of raw hamburger. Now suppose some people from India that are starving, some people from the slums of Latin America came to see this show, and they said, this is an American production. They would say, what are you Americans thinking about? Haven't you gone wrong about your concept of food? Is that all that you think about? When you have to make food the object of teasing? It's exactly what they would say. They say the same thing, too, about sex. So I say it's a cultural problem. And juvenile delinquency and other manifestations of crime that we have, and the love of dope, this is just another phase of our cultural revolution in which our lonely, empty souls are trying to fill up the nakedness. And the final suggestion that it is cultural is the fact that there's so much perversity attached to this so-called sex revolution. The glorification of homosexuality, perverseness, murder is associated with it, unnatural crimes. Sex doesn't decorate itself with those things, but a bad culture does.
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3: I have some questions, maybe some advice here. So I just came back to the faith about a year ago, and the friends that I have right now are my secular worldly friends, and my beliefs and my values have definitely shifted. I went from almost having an abortion last year to now going outside of Planned Parenthood and praying and being more pro-life. However, my friends are now, they see that change in me, and I feel like I'm losing friends, and I feel like we're bonded us together with sin, and I try to invite them to go to church and go to rosaries with me, but I feel like I'm losing my friends, and I wish I had more Christ-centered friendships. Yeah. I'm kind of like stuck there.
4: I have a sense that these people, whom I do not know, I can only go by what you're describing, but I have a sense that they're not real friends. They're people that you're acquainted with, you have laughs, you get along. What you're describing sounds to me as God is drawing you closer to Him, and you are now becoming more conformed to Jesus. So, one thing I would say is get active in your parish. 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I bet you'd be so busy with friends, really friends, good friends, that it'll be night and day, you know?
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9: Joe is in Salt Lake City, Utah. 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
0: So I say it's a cultural problem. And juvenile delinquency and other manifestations of crime that we have, the love of dope, this is just another phase of our cultural revolution in which our lonely, empty souls are trying to fill up the nakedness. And the final suggestion that it is cultural is the fact that there's so much perversity attached to this so-called sex revolution. The glorification of homosexuality, perverseness, murder is associated with it, unnatural crimes. Sex doesn't decorate itself with those things, but a bad culture does. Men were really going back to the primitive, to the natural, to the primeval. They wouldn't so much surround it with these cultural appurtenances. Now, this is a subject that's very difficult to talk about. Why is it difficult? Why, for example, do parents find it almost impossible to talk about it to their children? We say that, oh yes, we've got to have an education of sex. Yes? The argument that they use is, well, if you knew, for example, there was typhoid fever in a house, would you break into that house? So if we point out the dangers associated with sex, then the young people will not go in. Nonsense! There isn't a boy or girl in the world who's got an urge to break down a front door where there's a typhoid patient and break in. But he has a drive, he has an urge. That must be understood in a different way. We said some years ago, oh, there's too much prudery. Let's bring it out into the open. We'll have no more trouble. Well, we brought it out in the open. Now we have a lot of trouble. Why is it so difficult? Well, what is the nature of sex? Sex has a double element. Sex is a mystery. What is the known thing about sex? Well, the known thing is that everybody's male or female. So there is something that is physical about it. And there's also something that is non-physical, and we're going to call it spiritual. You can use another word if there's a prejudice against the word spiritual. And the spiritual is that sex is hidden in some way in a deep personal love. It is related to one person. It is an almost incommunicable moment. That peculiar experience where something that lies too deep for words is given in a wordless way. Now, this physical element you can talk about. Because it's known, it's there. Now we answer our question, why is it so difficult for parents to talk to children about it? It's difficult because the children can understand, be told, physiological process just as they can be told about digestion. But there's something that the children cannot understand, and the parents find it impossible to communicate to them, and that is that how this thing is related to a profound, abiding love. A until they get into that lawful union with all of its ineffable moments, they cannot understand it. That's why it's hard. And to reduce this, the physical side of it, to something just like eating is nonsense. Why is it, for example, people do not mind eating in public? Because it's not personal. It hasn't that invisible spiritual element that love has. And that's the reason we're disgusted at seeing lovemaking in public. Because it takes that which is personal and makes it common, subjects it to what the Latins call the vulgus, the crowd. Something remotely like it comes, there comes a moment in the life of every boy, when he just gets tired of his mother putting a handkerchief up to his nose and say, "Blow hard." That day, the boy's a man. There are certain things every man must do for himself. Blow his own nose, make his own love. And so he wants to take it out of this common aspect that involves anybody that comes up with a handkerchief and says, "Blow hard." Now, when we just communicate this, the physical, and we leave out the spiritual and the atmosphere of love. Well, when we do that, then we have children saying, "Well, there's no difference between a boy and a girl and between animals. After all, do not they have identically the same physiological processes? And since we're just animals," and who doesn't get that impression simply by treating the physical? "Since we're just animals, why not act like an animal? If we came from the beast, well, let's act like beasts." And that justification is what you generally hear, because it has been isolated from the mysterious side. Now, even is that true, that it is just physical and we just do what comes naturally? Now, really, is that true? Animals mate only in season. Man doesn't. That's the first difference. Therefore, this mating process has been taken out of the realm of the automatic and the physiological, and it's brought into the area of freedom. It involves the intellect, understanding, choice, all those things which are so characteristic of man. That is one of the reasons why rape is so evil. It deprives the other person of freedom. They're not animals. Why a girl on the street would object to any man coming up and throwing her arms around her. Why? Because she's a free being. She's not a cow. She's captain and master of her own fate and destiny. She has a soul. She's got freedom, and she's going to use it a little bit differently than the beasts of the field. You know, as I look ahead in my mind as to what I had to treat in this telecast really should last about an hour. I've only got to 2 or 3 minutes yet, 2.5 minutes. So I will have to pull it in and not be able to finish it all, which will make you very curious, because you will say, "I wonder what he intended to say." That's the part you will enjoy more than anything else, is what I didn't say. Oh, I would have loved to have heard That's the first reason why it's not purely animal. And then secondly, let me say to you boys, you young men, say it's just animal, that's all, purely biological, physiological. If that's so, why do you get mad at another boy who does the same thing to your sister? Why do you say, she's my sister? If she's an animal, does that make any difference? Someone on the street raped your mother. What difference if she's an animal? Do I have a minute or a minute and 30 seconds? Minute and a half, thank you. And so the boy instinctively knows very well that there's a difference, that they're not beasts. And so I say in conclusion to you young men and women, do not be taking a torch and throwing it into a city and burning it and destroying it simply because you like to see ashes and debris and filth. What kind of human beings are we? If that's the way we spend our life, destroying cities and disrespecting the art, the culture, the buildings, the science, and all the beautiful things that are in this city. And every other person is a city, and that city is made to the image and likeness of God.
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18: I'm Mary Graham with your Catholic News Week in Review from the Vatican and around the world. The Vatican is sending an initial $100,000 in emergency aid to Venezuela following devastating twin earthquakes. Pope Leo said this is only the first step with further assistance to follow in response to the needs identified by the local church. Rescue teams are searching scores of collapsed buildings following Wednesday evening's 7.2 and 7.5 magnitude earthquakes. At his weekly general audience this week, Pope Leo XIV continued his reflection on the Vatican II documents, this week focusing on the Eucharist.
19: But specifically, its power to transform and to transform believers into the body of Christ. And he looked today to the teachings of his beloved St. Augustine, of course, his patron as an Augustinian. And he reminded us all that when Catholics receive Holy Communion, they're not simply receiving Christ individually, but they're being formed more deeply into his body, which is, of course, the church.
18: The Holy Father talked about what it means to become the body of Christ in the world.
19: He's reminding us today that the self-giving love of Christ in the Eucharist is a powerful antidote to the divisions that affect modern life. And in a world where there is a lot of conflict, he presented the Eucharist as God's answer to fragmentation because of how it draws us into communion with him and with each other.
18: The Holy Father also talked about the Liturgy of the Word and the Liturgy of the Eucharist both being contained within the Holy Sacrifice of the Mass.
19: It's Scripture that prepares us to receive Christ in the Eucharist, and then it's the Eucharist that deepens our understanding of Scripture.
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25: The traditions of the church, the community of the church, the depth, the moral meaning, the worldview, I think increasingly is attractive. 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But at the same time, I think we do understand how to form connection and how to value the person, right? From faith sharing and Bible study and, you know, retreat groups and young adult groups, and et cetera, et cetera. 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
1: Yeah, that was the voice of my next guest, Father Stephen Keith. He's going to be joining me in studio today. You're going to love this conversation. Wrote a book, quite thought-provoking, and we'll dive into it. I was prepping for the conversation with him today, and I'd love to hear your experience as well. We'll invite you to be part of the conversation as we get into it. But up until the 1950s, the American population was divided between urban and the rural. And, you know, with the start of, Levittown, New York, there was a sudden surge of suburban towns, places where the middle class could escape the chaos of the city and build a home with a bit of land. And there's been other suburbs before, but they were primarily for the wealthy who wanted to live separately from, you know, the rest of that population. And, you know, they lived in the cities. Levittown was unique because it offered regular working folks the opportunity to build home away from the city and have at least a little bit of property. With the rise of the middle class, suburbanites were born. And there was, you know, a rise of things that were so good. You know, the people of our country become, you know, now as a result of it, more isolated, more centered simply on, you know, the one family rather than the neighborhood. We used to live in community. That's how it was. I was talking to my guests before the show, and I told them about how I've relocated to several different cities, and I've noticed a very different lifestyle in each of those cities that we went. And if you look back at the history of those cities, you can see the imprint or the fingerprints of that time.
3: right? It's still evident there. But now there's the encroachment of big business with big box stores putting up, you know, putting out the mom and pop stores. You hear the cries when Walmart comes to town in a lot of places. We've had serious problems historically with segregation, though that seems to have been resolved, at least I pray it is. And there's also something that happened with the practice of the faith. In a lot of cities and neighborhoods, they were only defined by Catholic parish boundaries, even if you were Protestant or Jewish. But when churches started being built in the suburbs, there were architectural issues. You know, churches looked like the ordinary buildings, but more importantly, they became part of the landscape and didn't have the same defining characteristics of the churches in the city. And it's it's like you have your Home Depot and your home, you know, your Walmart and your St. Stan's and, you know, the Applebee's and just all kind of blends together, right? Let's talk about it. I'd love to get your own experience. Maybe you grew up in that era. Maybe, you know, you witnessed it. Have we lost community? Is the church stronger in those communities than we are in a suburban environment? I'm delighted to have with me Father Stephen Keith. He's a member of the Congregation of the Holy Cross, has written a book on Catholics in the suburbs. And it might be a great gift for your parish or somebody that you know. Yeah, I think you'll enjoy it. It's called Crabgrass Catholicism. And Father's here with me today. Thank you for being here.
6: Thanks, Drew. Great to be with
3: Interesting
6: you.
3: Interesting work. It Thank really you. Is. I was going through some stuff last night and today right before the broadcast and never really thought of it. I witnessed it as I was sharing with you. In the city of Chicago, you know, you see these parishes, like in Polish communities. There's a St. Stan's there. It's one that I referenced. You know, right down the block, literally a block, there's another Polish church. And I'm thinking, oh my gosh. You go to Green Bay or the outskirts of the city of Philadelphia or any other place, there's mass distance between parishes yes. and parish life, and things have really changed. Bring us back in time. Yeah. Fill us in on what happened and you know how we got to the point we are today and yeah. what we either gained or lost as a result of that.
6: Yeah, well, the American landscape urbanized yeah. at precisely the moment that massive waves of Catholic immigrants came from Europe to the United States. Yeah. And so Andrew Greeley, the great priest sociologist born and raised here in Chicago, yeah. he says, American Catholics created the American idea of the neighborhood. That when Americans think of neighborhood, they are thinking about something that was created by Catholics by mixing the territoriality of the parish and the territoriality of the precinct. And I think he meant that both as police precinct yep. and yep. also voting precinct, right? And yes, those parish boundaries shaped all American cities, Detroit, Chicago, New York, Boston, St. Louis, et cetera, et cetera. They were largely ethnic boundaries.
3: Yeah.
6: This is for the Irish, this is for the Polish, this is for the German, this is for the Italians, right? Well, that continued from the late 1850s and 60s and 70s through till the 1940s. And it was after World War II that ethnic division of American Catholicism, that urban reality, that immigrant tradition begins to break down.
3: Yeah.
6: And it breaks down because of World War II. First of all, Americans begin to accept Catholics in a new way. They're no longer the immigrant foreigner. They're someone who has bled and died for yeah. the nation. They're good Americans, right? Yeah. And then because of the war, there's the GI Bill. And now all these Catholics who have gone off to fight in the war, they come back, and for the first time, they can afford to go to college. And they can get a white-collar job instead of a factory blue-collar job.
3: Right,
6: now
3: right.
6: they make some more money. Now the GI Bill also helps with mortgage assistance. And there's a housing crisis. We got to build more houses for all these GIs getting married and having kids.
3: Yeah.
6: Well, all that is in Levitt towns and yeah. suburban developments like you referenced. And so American Catholics not only move up into the college-educated and the white-collar middle class, they also move out of those urban and ethnic neighborhoods into these newly burgeoning suburbs. But the church is very different in that suburban reality than it was in that urban reality. And that yeah. is the very topic of this book that I've written, is to break open what is it that suburbanization did to American Catholicism.
3: So really, it's a post-war phenomenon, then, right?
6: Very much so. Prior to World War II, as you said, there were certainly suburbs. Yeah. They were principally premised on streetcar lines.
3: Yeah.
6: And they were for the wealthy, which American Catholics had not yet moved up into the ranks of.
3: Yeah.
6: And so suburbanization prior to World War II was largely white, Protestant, upper middle class. And as you put it, they were escaping the city. And let's be even more blunt about it. They were getting away from working class Catholics and Jews. They didn't want to be near them. You know, they didn't want to be in the grime of the city, the slums, you know, the ethnic enclaves. They wanted to be separate. And so they got out. And it's not until World War II that we build mass-produced suburban housing, thanks to assembly line technologies of building that Leavitt develops. And of course, the interstate highway system and the advent of car ownership being much more widespread in the population. And then finally, working class Jews, working class Catholics are able to move out to the suburbs in mass waves, which they had never been able to afford before.
3: I'm curious, is this a new phenomenon? And what I mean in this respect, you know, if you go to Europe, as I know you've been many times and I have been, I always marvel at the communities. They're still walled cities, right? And there are churches all over the place. I was in Italy not too long ago. I went to a little town called Lucca, and there were so many churches in this little town.
6: Yes.
3: It was crazy, right? It's like you could throw a stone and hit the next one.
6: Yes.
3: And that was life for centuries.
6: Yes.
3: We come to the new world. All right. We can go through the, you know, the revolution all the way up to the Second World War that we have here. Have other nations gone through this, or is this uniquely an American phenomenon?
6: It's a great question. We are undoubtedly, the United States, the most suburban nation in the world. There's no doubt about that. Part of it is the amount of space that we have, right? As you say, consider the size of Italy compared to the East Coast, and you say, wow. Like, and then we've got this whole rest of the country out there, right? So one is size and the availability of land, and then two is we're also the most auto-driving culture in the world, right? Now, we've exported those ideas, right? So other countries have suburbanized, and they have picked up automobile transportation as a primary form of transportation. But we are undoubtedly the greatest example of those things. Though the very word suburb, of course, goes back to outside of the city, right? The Latin, right? And so the idea of people who lived outside of the walls of of the city certainly goes back to ancient times. But the modern idea, the modern size and sprawl of suburbs, no, that's a post-World War II phenomenon, and it's very American.
3: I would think the automobile was a huge contributor. You talk about the interstates, of course. I mean, see what happened to McDonald's, too. I mean, thanks to them, McDonald's has become what it was. But, you know, the automobile, this wouldn't, I don't know if this would have happened with simple train lines or things along those lines. You needed an automobile to kind of, I don't know, create this this new environment.
6: To go further afield than ever before, right?
3: Yeah.
6: And to have, therefore, much more land accessible to the city where people could live in what is much less dense housing, right? You want to have that front yard and that backyard, and you want a little space between the next house.
3: So sure
6: it's a single family house. In the city, you stack way more people in a smaller amount of space because you build apartment towers, you know? So yeah, you need the car to get out further from the city where land is cheaper and there's more of it, and then you can build suburbs.
3: So let's talk about that then. I mean, what has been lost versus maybe what has been gained?
6: Yeah.
3: I have a very modern view. I would like a little bit of privacy. I do talk radio for a living.
6: Yes.
3: Wouldn't mind having a conversation on my backyard without my neighbor necessarily hear what I'm saying, you know. But I think of the processions that used to spill out into the streets, the festivals. I have some family back in Delaware. My wife's family's back there, and they have the St. Anthony's Festival.
6: Yes.
3: They have the Greek festivals. They have all these festivals in the community where the parish is central to that and puts that on. But there's the smells, there's the rhythm, there was neighborhood baseball versus the next neighborhood baseball team, you know. It was a very dear culture, you know, when you had lived in close proximity and the nucleus of that community was your church.
6: Correct.
3: That's who you identified. I go to St. Francis, I go to whoever, Xavier, whatever your parish might be, right? What was that life like? And have we lost that as we lost something as a result of suburbanization?
6: Yeah, that's one of the arguments of the book. I mean, I think, and you capture it well. cities were known by not necessarily the name of the neighborhood, but by the name of the parish. Mm-hmm. There's a great story. As late as the 1980s, John Cardinal O'Connor is installed as the Archbishop of New York, and a Jewish gentleman comes up to him and says, "Oh, Your Eminence, I'm so-and-so, and I'm a good Jewish boy from Our Lady of Mary Parish in Brooklyn." You know, like even non-Catholic residents of the city saw themselves as connected to these parish boundaries, yeah. Right? And as you say, it wasn't just the church. It was the way that the faith spilled out of the church onto the streets through Corpus Christi processions and Marian processions, through the fact that you went to the Catholic grade school that was right next door, and the shops that you shopped in along the way home were all owned by members of the parish and the same ethnicity and the same religion. And so the faith was amplified in the kind of calendar of the celebrations of the year, the people you encountered on the street, et cetera, et cetera. And then in the post-war suburbs, all of that became less true. First of all, the parishes became less connected to ethnicity because people were further removed from the immigrant experience. Mm-hmm. And so you have in the city, St. Stanislaus Kostka and Our Lady of Mount Carmel and St. Patrick's.
3: Right.
6: And then in the post-war suburbs, if you look at the names, Our Lady of Grace or Our Lady of the Apostles or St. Peter or St. Paul, less noticeably connected to a particular ethnicity, more quote-unquote generically Catholic, because now parishes had within them Irish and Italian and Polish all together, right? So that was one way that community changed. And then you've already mentioned the automobile. Imagine commuting to work in a car. You're commuting by yourself. If you take the subway or you take the train, you're bumping up against all sorts of other people who are also on the train. So right off the bat, it's an image of the more personal, the more individual, the more familial at best, but less communal, right? Less parish-based. And I go into great detail about how, parish life itself starts to change in these ways. I'll give you one example.
3: Yeah.
6: You have a newly created suburban parish. Levitt, let's say, has just built 2,000 homes virtually overnight. Right. There's 2,000 families. We don't have any place for them to even go to Mass on a Sunday morning. So we got to have a temporary space until we can raise the money to build a church. Well, one of the solutions on Long Island that where I study is we're going to use a drive-in movie theater.
3: Wow.
6: On Sunday morning, it's daylight. They can't be showing a film, So we're going to rent that from the owner, and we're going to have families pull up in their cars, put the little speakers on their windows. We'll build a little booth where the altar is, and the priest is saying Mass. They can hear him give the homily. They'll get out of the cars and walk up to the booth to receive communion. They'll drive out when Mass is done, and the ushers will be there to take the collection. Can't forget that, right? But that experience of going to Mass is awfully different than going to Mass in the parish church, where in the pew in front of you is the neighbor family and the pew behind you is the family around the corner.
3: Yeah.
6: You're in the family car. It's just the family. It's, again, individual and personal, not communal in the same way. I think it was a sea change in the way that we thought about community and parish.
3: It's interesting. How did the devolution, of this take place? I think, I'm in the Italian parish or the Irish Catholic parish or I'm in the Polish parish. As suburbia begins to rise, people begin to exit those communities. I mean, I look at some of these churches even today, it's almost sad to see how gorgeous they were, built with the sacrifice of so many. Yeah. Right? And yet they're empty and they can barely stay open in some respects. What happened in the community at that point in time as we see more people now traveling to the suburbs? What happened to the life within the parish? What happened to the faith?
6: Yeah. Well, there's no doubt that those parishes were really vibrant for a long period of time. But it's also true that the experience of immigration became further and further removed with each generation. And by the second or third generation, people don't speak Italian anymore or Polish anymore. They only speak English. They're American. Right. That's where they've been born and raised, right? And then the thing that really drove them out was not that they disliked the parish or disliked the neighborhood. What drove Catholics to the suburbs were the fact that that's where the housing was. There was a housing crisis after World War II. Yeah. Prior to World War II, 13 years between depression and war where the American housing stock was not added to because we didn't have the money in the Depression and we didn't have the supplies during the war. And so now all these GIs come back, they get married, and there's a huge housing crisis. There's not enough housing. It gets answered principally by the boom of the suburbs. And with the GI Bill and with FHA loans, it got to the point where people couldn't afford not to move to the suburbs. Right. It was cheaper to get a mortgage for a suburban house than it would have been to rent an apartment or a flat in the city. And so that ends up being a big driver. It's not that they want to escape the ethnic parish necessarily or the urban environment, but this is where it's available. This is where financially it makes sense. Now, there's no doubt there was also if that was a push factor, there was also pull. They were also drawn by the sense, as you said, of, I'd like to have a front lawn. I'd like to have a backyard for the kids to play in. I'd like to have a little bit of more space of my own, you know. And so there were definitely a sense of, this is the good life, right? And this is, we finally have a chance to get a piece of it, the American dream. And so they're pulled that way as well. But then that puts the urban parish at a disadvantage. Financially, a lot of the funding has now been pulled to the suburbs. The youth, young families and their kids have all been pulled to the suburbs. And what gets left behind in a lot of ways is an older ethnic community, the grandmas and grandpas who don't want to leave their parish or their apartment. And then you have an influx at this time, the Great Migration, an influx of African Americans from the rural South to the urban North. In the 1950s, you start to get Puerto Rican immigration to the mainland. Yep. And so those urban parishes already begin to change racially and ethnically, right? And there's bumps along that road, of course, right? African-American communities, largely not Catholic. There are sizable numbers, but not at the same level among the Irish and the Italian. Yeah. Hispanic, more likely to be Catholic, but also poorer. And so can people afford the school tuition? Are they putting their kids in the Catholic school? They're not Catholic. All of these issues kind of make urban Catholicism struggle from the 1950s through the 1970s and 80s easily.
3: Yeah.
6: And maybe even till today.
3: Yeah.
6: There is some gentrification. There is some people moving back to the urban core.
3: Yep.
6: We're glad that those parish churches still exist because now there are some young people who live in the city and work in the city who can go to those parishes. But it's not the same as it was in the 1930s and 40s.
3: With immigration, or
6: yes,
3: 20 million, 20 million migrants have come to the to this country. So that's a number. It ranges from 11 to 20, depending on who you listen to. But our borders were open for a while. There's a lot of people. You see it, you know, in New York and in L.A., whether you're on the coast or in Chicago. Yeah. This is an issue. And many of these migrants come from very Catholic nations.
6: Yes.
3: Are we seeing an influx of these migrants into, you know, the urban parishes of long ago? I'm assuming that's where

0: there's no doubt, 80s, 90s, 2000s, we are now in a new era of immigration in the church, right? We are an immigrant church yet again. And now we're not a European immigrant community. We're a Latin American, African, and Asian Catholic immigrant community. For the first time ever, immigrants in the United States are making their first home in this country in suburbs more than they're making their first home in the United States in an urban setting.
1: Interesting.
0: Maybe it's really the first ring suburbs, those oldest suburbs from the 40s and 50s, those Levittown type developments. Yep. Those properties are a little bit older now, a little bit maybe cheaper than for suburbs further out, which are more expensive. And so it's not just that the urban parish is being revitalized by immigrant communities, which they are, some of them are. It's also that suburban communities are now what we would refer to as mixed parishes. There are English speakers, and then there are also either Spanish or Vietnamese or whatever speakers. And it's a challenge.
1: Let's take a phone call or two. By the way, if you want to join the conversation, love to hear your experience. Maybe you lived through it. Maybe you have experienced it. Maybe you think part of the suburbanization has resulted in the decrease in the practice of the faith like we have. I mean, how important is community to strengthen the bonds of faith and family? And we see both of that. The numbers today are quite revealing. You can get into the conversation right now, 888-914-9149. So make that call, 888-914-9149. We'll go to San Antonio, Texas. Ellen is there. Hi, Ellen. Good afternoon. You are on the air with Father.
2: Oh, yes. This is very interesting. We lived through this. What happened is under, Lyndon Johnson, he put the housing projects in. It demolished the neighborhoods. We had an excellent childhood, and everybody was friends with their neighbors and everything. I looked around and I thought, oh, I was in the parochial school, and I thought, where are my classmates? They're all disappearing. And then we went out to the suburbs because the drugs moved in. Yeah, we couldn't go to the parks. It wasn't safe anymore. And then the parish ended up closing after a pretty liberal agenda at a certain chancery. So anyways, and so the neighborhood, the composition changed, and that was it. So we all went to the suburbs. You know, my parents moved us out there and everything, and we had that structure out there. So,
1: and what was that experience like? Did you miss the did you enjoy the suburban experience, or did you prefer the urban one?
2: The traditional one was the best one.
1: Yeah. Why was that,
2: and
1: Ellen?
2: We had the Latin mass and everything. We had the nuns that ran the social services. Yeah. And, you know, we had a priest that was the same ethnicity, but he passed away. And so anyways, they ended up closing that beautiful, beautiful parish in Milwaukee.
1: Oh, so sad. Ellen, thank you. I'm going to hold you there because I have a minute or two, and I want Father to respond to you.
0: Yeah, one of the things that I thought about when Ellen was commenting on this is the highways that we've talked about already, you and I, Drew, not only were they helping people get out of the city to the suburbs, when a lot of those highways were built, they were cut right through parish neighborhoods. Sometimes churches were torn down, schools were torn down. Here in Chicago, you mentioned St. Stanislaus Costco already once. Very famously, the highway was moved to go around it to keep it open, right? The city parishes didn't just suffer because of the people picking up and moving, but also because of urban renewal and the tearing down of homes to put up highways, the tearing down of homes to put up public housing complexes. There was, in the 1950s, just a sea change happening to the urban and suburban landscape in this country, and urban parishes suffered under this.
1: She also mentioned crime.
0: Yeah.
1: That's a big factor, I'm assuming, that will drive people out of the urban
0: area. I think that, you know, one of the things that I talk about in the book and reveal in the book is that earliest generation of suburbanites really wasn't fleeing the city. They really were moving to the suburbs because that's where the housing was and that's what they could afford. Yeah. But because of that disinvestment and because of those people leaving, then the urban areas begin to suffer, right? And crime starts to rise, and then more people are driven away from the city, right? So first it's a choice, I feel, and then later it's a little bit more of, oh, we got to get out of here. It's getting bad, right? But I do think that that's a chronological change from, let's say, the late 40s and early 50s to the late 50s and early 60s, right? Then people are kind of, oh, we want to get out.
1: It really is interesting. Economics is a big factor in this because economics drives people to move out.
0: Yep.
1: The exodus of those people allows greater crime.
0: Yep.
1: And as a result of that, you know, poverty rises and...
0: Yes.
1: And

0: prime increases, and people say, hey, yes. got to get out of here.
1: That becomes a negative spiral.
0: Yeah, it's just no kidding. All right, let me take a quick break. When we come back, we will talk more. If you want to join us, 888-914-9149. Did you grow up in a parish-centered neighborhood? What was it like? Did you grow up in a suburban one? Do you feel connected to your parish today? I know some people who've recently moved, they go to a parish, there's thousands of people in the parish, don't know anybody, don't know Adam from Eve in that parish, right? Have you seen your parish change over the years? I'll share with you an experience of my wife's parish, beautiful parish, but it has certainly evolved. But love to get your experience. If you got a question or a comment, you want to join the conversation, 888-914-9149. We're back with Father Cathan Moore right after this.
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0: today, if you are just tuning into the conversation, this one might really hit home. Literally, we're talking about how the move to the suburbs have reshaped Catholic life in America. And I've got the great privilege of speaking today to Father Stephen Kathe. He's the author of a new book that's out, and you can check it out. It's available wherever you want to get your books. It's called Crabgrass Catholicism. We're diving deeper into what it means for you and your parish. It's a beautiful reflection both on historic Americana, if you will. It's a big chapter in our American history, but at the same time, on the Catholic Church in America. And we're still seeing transition today. And it's great to have you here.
1: Thank you.
0: With us. There are people that want to join us. I'd love to get to the phone. So if you want to join us, 888-914-9149, 888-914-9149. Let's grab a few calls. A couple other things I'd like to hit on, though. Denver, Colorado. Caroline, good afternoon. You're on the air.
2: Afternoon, Drew. Thank you so much for taking my call.
0: You're welcome.
2: I am really enjoying this show today because it really hits home for me. I emigrated from Poland in 1985 to Chicago, and we lived in the area of Jackowo, as we used to call it, St. Adalbert Parish. And it was just amazing. You would walk down blocks and blocks of streets, and you'd see all of the Polish people, the Polish stores. You could speak Polish. You could live there, literally, and not have to know English in the city because everyone spoke Polish. And there was this huge community, right? And there were, you know, blue-collar workers mostly, right? The immigrants were, a lot of them living in really poor conditions, sharing apartments with multiple men they were not related to, but we didn't live in that. But it was interesting when I moved out of Chicago in 2005, moved to Denver, but went back to Chicago about 5 years ago and kind of wanted to show my children and my family the areas where I lived. There was nothing left there. I mean, literally, there were no Polish stores, maybe like one Polish restaurant. Nobody walking down the streets, nobody hanging out outside. And everybody moved to the suburbs. It was like Father has been saying, that that generation, my generation, moved out, you know, got college education and moved away. And it's really sad to see, but I mean, that's the reality, right?
0: I love it. Caroline, thank you for calling and for sharing that. I'm going to let Father respond to it.
1: Well, it's a great example of how the story that I'm telling in the 1940s and 50s, it replicates itself. So even in the 1980s, right, there's still continued immigration from Poland into Chicago. But as we were just hearing, even then, the next generation learns English. They go to college. They move away for college. They move away for work. And that immigrant community kind of breaks down. It's the story of the American melting pot. On the one hand, there's a sadness to it. There are things that are lost. There's also things that are gained, right? Moving up into the middle class, getting more education, getting more secure, right? It's again, a kind of a plus and minus type of situation.
0: We'll take a few more calls. Yeah. Before we do that, a lot of people want to join you. I'm just curious about how it changed, not just, you know, the person that moved out in the local community, but the clergy and the clergy laity relationship. Everybody knew Father whoever it was at the time. I know priests today that have four parishes.
1: Yes,
0: and because this might tie into vocation decline. It could be a whole litany of factors as well. But clearly, suburbanization put a strain on Catholic life, the ability for a diocese to support that. And did priests experience, how did they encounter this transition? Not just the laity, but the priesthood in general. And how did that affect vocations?
1: So many of these suburban communities just got created overnight. And you'd have one or two priests assigned to a brand new parish that the archbishop creates because of the suburban boom.
0: Right.
1: But it was said he's going to have to rely on the laity to build this parish because it needs to be done quickly and it can't be done by one person.
0: Yeah.
1: And so, whereas in the ethnic community in the city, we might have said, oh, it's Monsignor McGillicuddy's parish.
0: Yes.
1: He's been pastor for 35 years, and he runs this place like it with an iron fist. Well, now in the suburbs, the priest is new, the people are new, the parish is new, everything is new and fluid, and the laity are going to have to step up and build this from the ground up. And so there's even before the Second Vatican Council in the late 40s and early 50s, yeah. there's this language of this is our parish. Yes. The laity have to be involved. We have to use our, not only our money, but our expertise. We're now lawyers and engineers and et cetera. Right. And so I argue that even before Vatican II, this is already underway. These reforms, right. these changes between the clergy and the laity, this rise of the lay vocation, so to speak, it's all happening already because of suburbanization, even before the council says anything about it, right?
0: Wow.
1: And then there are challenges for the priesthood. All of a sudden, you're not the best educated person in the parish.
0: Yeah.
1: You know? And so your word, yeah, carries weight because you're still the priest and people are still deferential and you're sure. the pastor. But at the same time, you don't have the graduate degree necessarily that somebody else right. has. Or you don't have, and you're expected to do a lot more than you were ever expected to do. In the urban parishes, maybe you visited the sick, you visited the homes, you taught in the grade school, you said mass, the sacraments. But now you're doing all of those same things, and you better be a good fundraiser. You better be a good architect or engineer to deal with the building of the church and school. You're going to have to run a school. There might not be sisters in it, so you have to pay faculty more money. Now you're the CEO of a small company. Wow. But you also better be good with youth because there's an awful lot of high school age and grade school age kids in the wow. suburbs. So, and you had to be a cruise director, kind of like for social activities in a suburban parish. So there was a lot of concern about, wow, the demands on the clergy are rising in ways and changing in ways they'd never before.
0: Wow. And there's a lot of other things too. We yeah. can talk about education. Yep. We can talk about even the political environment. Let's go back to the phones. If you want to join us, 888-914-9149. Speaking today with the author of a brand new book called Crabgrass Catholicism. And great title,
1: thank
0: by
1: you.
0: The way. I like that. Very a lot of crabgrass in the suburbs.
1: Indeed.
0: Right? JoJo is in New Jersey. Hi, JoJo.
3: Hey, how you doing? I'm happy you got me on the line. I was just thinking about my days growing up in a parish. I loved it. Everyone knew everybody. You played summer games. You walked to church. You walked to high school. We went to dances on Friday night. And I was saying to your person who interviewed me, yeah. I said, you never asked where you were from. You always said, what parish do you belong to? Oh, I belong to St. Timothy's. I belong to St. Dominic. You immediately locked in your head, well, that's somebody's a little far away.
0: Yeah.
3: You know, it was fun. You felt like you belonged. You had summer activities. You had sports. And I think people became isolated. I think that happened when TV came on the scene.
0: Interesting.
3: I'm on the advent of television. All the neighbors would sit out at night, and the grown-ups, they would sit on their little areas, and the kids would be off playing hide and seek or whatever game, but you knew you belonged. We even had a lamplighter who would walk down the street, turn on the street light at a certain time. So there was a sense of, you know, like it's a wonderful life, that kind of atmosphere.
0: Yeah.
3: Everyone knew each other locally. And you had your little rivalry, but you felt you belonged and everybody was at the same level.
0: I love your description, Father. It's
1: yes.
0: a wonderful life type
1: yes.
0: of community. It was.
1: And I think that the point about television and the focus of your social life and your entertainment being in the family home as opposed to in the neighborhood or at the church, I think is a really crucial one. I think it explains some of the shift in pious practice.
0: Right.
1: It used to be that you were at the church not just on Sunday morning, but you were there several nights a week, exposition of the Blessed Sacrament one night, a novena to whatever saint the other night, Holy Name Society meeting a third night. Well, then all of a sudden, a lot of that breaks down in the suburbs. And part of it's suburbanization, part of it's the focus on the family home, part of it is television, part of it is the automobile. But it's absolutely a kind of diffusing of what the concentration of community that had existed that people are talking about.
0: Yeah, I don't think anybody saw it coming either. That's what's so fascinating.
1: No, I don't think we did see it coming.
0: Hey, I was saying to you during the break, this was off air, but I said, has anybody done anything else on this type of research?
1: Yeah.
0: Well, it's fascinating.
1: This is, my book is really the first book-length study of suburbanization and its effects on Catholicism since Andrew Greeley, who I've mentioned a couple times now, a sociologist of American Catholicism, he wrote a book in 1959. And at that point, the suburbanization is really underway, and he's raising questions. How will this change the church? Is this going to be a good thing? Is it going to be a bad thing? Well, how is it going to change? And nobody then kind of followed up. Well, how did it? And so this book is, I hope, an important contribution to say, let's look at what Andrew Greeley was worried about. Let's look at what happened and let's see what was gained, what was lost, how did it change?
0: Now we'll talk about Greeley and Father Stephen King.
1: That's right. Let's
0: there
1: hope.
0: You go. The two pillars.
1: That's right.
0: Looking into this. I love it. Miguel's in New Jersey. Miguel, good afternoon.
4: Good afternoon. I just want to add that there is an antidote to this problem about not feeling community. And to me, it's the Knights of Columbus. Yeah. I joined the Knights of Columbus in the year 2000, and I instantly joined the family. Oh. And now I'm actually moving to Wyoming in the summer, and I joined the council out there, and I'm instantly part of a community. And I think that the Knights of Columbus can do a lot to help and support the priests in the local parish, support the parish, and bring that community back. So I'd love to. I'm also a past Grand Knight, so I'm tooting my own horn. But I really do believe the Knights of Columbus could be an important part of supporting the community.
0: It's such a wonderful organization.
1: Yes.
0: Love the Knights.
1: And I love that they're national and yet also local, right?
0: Yes.
1: So yes, Miguel, you belong in New Jersey and now you're going to move to Wyoming. You're going to have branches, so to speak. You're going to have councils in both places and it's going to be a seamless transition. You're going to have brother knights immediately when you get there. I think that's an important factor is the nationality of it.
0: I love it. This is not, I'm assuming, a uniquely Catholic situation. I would assume that our Protestant churches and others experience the same thing as a result of the factors that went into suburbanization?
1: Yeah, there definitely are parallels. There's no two ways about it. I do think that there are some differences, and I think the differences arise because of the fact that we Catholics think about space differently, right? Think about that urban parish and think of the way that we sacralized, made holy, physical space, not just the church building, but the neighborhood, by the way we processed around it, by the way that we claimed it, marked it as our own, so to speak, right? That changed when we moved to the suburbs. We lost some of that. Well, Protestants didn't think that way in the same way ever, and Jews didn't think in the same way ever. So when they moved to the suburbs, that wasn't lost for them in the same way. I think we had more at stake in a certain sense.
0: So it's a uniquely Catholic.
1: On some level, I do think that there is a slight difference.
0: Really insightful.
1: Yeah.
0: I love it. I have to take a short pause here. We're speaking with the author of a book called Crabgrass Catholicism. If you want to read more about it, dive into it. We're kind of just broad brushing. There's so much to drill into. It's available wherever you get your books. It's written by Father Stephen Kaith. His last name is spelled K-O-E-T-H. And when we come back, we'll grab more calls. I know many of you are waiting. We'll get you on the air as we continue our conversation. Stay with me.
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8: This is Archbishop Timothy Broglio of the Archdiocese for the Military Services of the United States of America. Let us pray. Remember, O most gracious Virgin Mary, that never was it known that anyone who fled to thy protection, implored thy help, or sought thy intercession was left unaided. Inspired with this confidence, I fly to thee, O Virgin of Virgins, my Mother. To thee do I come. Before thee I stand, sinful and sorrowful. O Mother of the Word Incarnate, despise not my petitions, but in thy mercy, hear and answer me. Amen.
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13: Well, you've seen it, right? The quiet parish on the corner, the empty pews, the school that once overflowed with life. What happened? Today we're exploring how the move to the suburbs have changed not just where you live, but maybe even how you believe. And this is an interesting aspect of the conversation. I'm joined today by the author of Crabgrass Catholicism, Father Stephen Kaith. Just came out with his book. He's a great historian. And, you know, we talked a little bit about how suburbanization has not only impacted community life, but the parish life, the priest. Education, Catholic education. I mean, one of the things that I'm so concerned about, I always believe that as a Catholic, if we truly knew, we truly understood our faith, we'd be more likely to live it, right? But so many Catholics today don't know their faith. Yes. Therefore, they buy into the culture lie, or they go down some path that they think is moral and just. So take a look at IVF or contraception or whatever. You get the picture. How has suburbanization affected Catholic education and the faith life of Catholics?
1: Yeah, well, we've already talked about how the ethnic parish helped pass on the faith to the next generation because you were stewing in it nonstop, the Catholic neighborhood, right? And not just in the school building Monday through Friday, but on the streets, in the parish, in the church. Pick up and move to the suburbs, and now even more weight is put on the backs of the Catholic school system to pass the faith on to the next generation, because the ethnic neighborhood isn't going to help you. It's gone. The problem is that it's precisely at this moment we have the baby boom. And so you have all of these kids. The parishes that I study on Long Island, as an example, they're baptizing sometimes 500 and 600 and 700 kids a year.
13: Wow.
1: Well, 5 years later, when those kids are now ready for kindergarten and they're coming to the school to be enrolled, if you had a really big Catholic school building, you put three classes on a grade level, 50 kids in each class. That's 150 kids on a grade level. That's a big Catholic school.
13: No kidding.
1: But you've got 500 or 600 or 700 kids who are eligible to enroll for kindergarten. You can't house all of them in the school. So at this era, the era of suburbanization, more than ever before, more Catholic children are being educated in public schools than in Catholic schools, less and less in Catholic schools. Then you have the dip in vocations to religious women, who are the backbone of the Catholic educational system. So now you've got to pay lay teachers. That costs more money. Parents are paying a suburban mortgage. They're paying suburban taxes. Yeah. Can they afford tuition on top of that? So less and less kids are getting educated in Catholic schools. And now the CCD program, the after-school religious education program, has to carry the weight of passing on the faith. And it doesn't have 5 days a week to do it. It has an hour on a Wednesday afternoon or an hour on a Saturday morning. So how successful is it going to be in inculcating the faith in the next generation? I think that part of why we see a drop in participation and we see disaffiliation, we see young people leaving the faith in the 70s, 80s, 90s, is because in this era, our ethnic parish breaks down and Catholic education starts to break down and the passing on of the faith is therefore imperiled.
13: That's why I'm a product of Catholic education. Yeah. One of my pet peeves, and it's, you know, I don't like to ever throw stones at the church, is I just think Catholic education is too expensive today. I have 5 children. They went to Catholic school, but I was in a little bit of a different situation. Most people can't send their kids to Catholic school. My tuition was cheap compared to some people.
1: Yes.
13: Catholic education, $20,000 for you know, somebody to go to grade school or high school. I mean, that's ridiculous.
1: We need to be very careful to make sure that it not just become an elite education.
13: Yes.
1: That Catholics of all social status are able to access that.
13: But you see the byproduct of it. Jessica is in South Bend, Indiana. She got a comment about urbanization. This will be interesting. Hey, Jessica, thanks for calling.
14: Hi there.
11: Hi there. So I have a little bit of a unique situation. I live in South Bend, Indiana. I work for a very beautiful church, and right around me, I mean, there's literally two churches in like eyesight of all of us. So there's actually three churches. We all have combined into one school. So each of the different church campuses has some of the students. And then, of course, in South Bend, it's like Catholic heaven. There's a lot of churches nearby. There's probably about 30 in this whole area. But a weird thing that starts happening then is that you start like competing and with so many nearby. So I'm not sure if it's like that in other places, if there's other cities like that, but we actually start like competing for people. And I'm thinking like, we really just need to get out there and evangelize more, but it's very strange because what used to be, ethnic parishes is now just like, now we have churches really close together and not enough people to completely fill all of those churches.
1: Yeah. And Jessica, the same thing that you're describing, actually, it ends up happening in the suburbs too. You have in the suburbs, or in the ethnic parish, you had the Irish all went to mass together. A lot of them might have been cops and firefighters and construction workers. But if there was a lawyer or a doctor, he came to that parish too because he was Irish, and that's where the Irish went. In the suburbs, now parishes are divided by class, right? Because you buy your suburban home based on what level of house you can afford.
13: Yep.
1: And so now Catholics don't mix very well across class lines. They're divided that way instead of being divided ethnically. And then the other way, you talk about competition, Jessica, the other way that Catholics get divided in the suburbs is that because of that car, because I'm driving to Mass, I'm not walking. Well, if I've got to drive 5 minutes to this parish or 8 minutes to this parish, I'm going to pick on which parish has the better music, parish has the better preaching, which parish fits, you know, my theology or my perspective, my politics, whatever. And so we divide along those ways. Yeah. So we gave up the divisions of ethnicity, but we haven't given up kind of the filtering and the division in different ways.
13: Yeah. So you talked about suburbanization impacting laity, clergy, Catholic education. I'm curious, if you looked at the political life, how has suburbanization changed politics?
1: Yes.
13: So you go from an urban environment to now this spread out, new environment. How did it play out?
1: Yeah, so I think that prior to the Second World War and in the urban environment, American Catholics were well known for being kind of lock, stock, and barrel Democratic voters, right?
13: Yeah.
1: They were immigrants, they were union members, they were laborers, and they supported the Democratic Party, the New Deal coalition, right, of FDR. And then in the suburbs, that began to break down. As I said, Catholics moved up into the college educated, they became white collar. They were less motivated by labor concerns and immigration concerns and urban concerns. What were they motivated by? They were motivated by the fact that their tax rates were really, really high and their mortgage rates were really, really high. They were motivated by the fact that their kids weren't in the Catholic school. Their children were in the public school because there weren't enough desks or they couldn't afford it. But maybe they still wanted a prayer in the public school classroom.
13: Yeah.
1: So they fight those battles in the 1960s. Let's keep the Bible in public schools. Let's keep prayer. They lose those battles ultimately, as we know, but they fought them. And all of these things end up pulling Catholics away from the Democratic monolith, makes them open to voting for more conservative political positions, lower taxes, smaller government, local control, so that we can have a school board that makes these decisions, right? It does not make Catholics uniformly Republican voters. What it does is it makes them not uniformly Democratic voters. It makes Catholics the quintessential suburban swing voter, right? And if you look, at least on the national level, that's exactly what they do,
13: right?
1: Back and forth.
13: Yeah, it's fascinating. All right, my guest today, Father Stephen Kathe. Let's grab another quick call. We'll go to Steubenville, Ohio next. Sharon is joining us. Hi, Sharon. Thanks for waiting.
14: Hi. Thank you very much for taking my call. It's great to talk with you.
13: Thank you.
14: I just wanted to call in because I grew up in Levittown. My parents, at first, when my father first came home from the war, we lived in Marine Park in Brooklyn. And then, but my grandparents lived in Freeport. And so then, I believe it was 1948, my parents bought a little tape on 13 Dragon Lane, Snapdragon Lane, I'm sorry, 13th Snapdragon Lane in Levittown. And I lived in Levittown until I was a junior in high school, and then we moved out to Old Bethpage. Uh-huh. But I have to say that growing up in Levittown, we only stayed at Snapdragon Lane for a year, and then we moved to Amber Lane, which was right down, right off Hempstead Turnpike, and walking distance from St. Bernard's Parish Church. And I still remember Father O'Brien, who was the pastor and the founder of St. Bernard's.
13: Beautiful. Well, Sharon, I only have about a minute left, so I want to thank you for sharing that. It's great to hear from somebody who actually lived in Levittown, a remarkable moment in history. And Father, I want to thank you for being here. I have about a minute and a half for you. I want to give you the final thoughts. What surprised you most in your research, or maybe what lessons can today's church learn from history? Or leave us with whatever you'd like.
1: Yeah, two things. One, I think what surprised me was the Catholic schools. It had always been said, and I had always heard, so dedicated to Catholic education were Catholic parents, that they build the school first, and then you have mass in the gym until 5 or 7 or 10 years later, you could finally build the church. And that certainly did happen in places. There's no two ways about it. But there were also an awful lot of places they built the church, and it took 5 or 6 or 7 years to build the school. And then, as I said, when they built the school, it still was never enough, right? I think building that community that schools did and passing on the faith, that's the challenge of today. It's the perennial challenge, and that's what we need to do.
13: The book's called Crabgrass Catholicism. Do a search for Father Stephen Kaeth, K-O-E-T-H. We'll put it in our show notes. So if you're driving and say, I won't remember that, we got it there for you. So check it out. You can get it anywhere books are sold. Father, I have to have you back.
1: Thanks so much.
13: Good to have you. Thanks. You. Great conversation.
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12: I'm Mary Graham with your Catholic News Week in Review from the Vatican and around the world. During his weekly general audience on Wednesday, Pope Leo XIV focused on the Eucharist as he continues reflecting on Vatican II's dogmatic constitution on the sacred liturgy, underscoring that the sacred mystery enables us to adopt the very way of the Lord. California Attorney General Rob Bonta is seeking more than $20 million in fines against two pro-life organizations for providing information and referrals about abortion pill reversal to women. The pregnancy centers help mothers who regret taking the first pill in a chemical abortion regime and have saved over 10,000 babies from abortion across the country. Bonta argued that when Heartbeat International and Real Options offer to women hope seeking to save their babies, it only underscores the seriousness of their conduct. California is asking a judge to impose nearly $20 million in penalties against Heartbeat International and $640,000 against Real Options. Bonta is also seeking a permanent injunction that would restrict the group's ability to speak about abortion pill reversal. The Dicastery for Divine Worship and Discipline of the Sacraments responded to a request made by German bishops denying their petition for a layperson to preach the homily during Mass, even in exceptional cases, stating that the proclamation of the word in the liturgical celebration is inseparable from the mission received sacramentally. Catholic leaders in Sudan are condemning the killing of a priest as a symbol of the country's moral crisis amid its ongoing civil war. Church officials say Father Johanna Alleman was shot and killed after armed men returned to his parish following a dispute over medical supplies. One of the priest guards was also killed, while another survived and reported the attack. Catholic leaders say the slaying reflects the suffering of civilians as fighting continues between Sudan's military and parliamentary forces. Church officials are calling for peace and greater international efforts to help end the conflict. I'm Mary Graham for Relevant Radio News.
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0: Let's pray. You would like to get in today and join our spiritual family here. I'd love to have you. The best way to do it, first shot, and these lines fill up quickly, are 888-914-9149. Put that in your speed dial. It's good all day. It's good, especially for the chaplain. 888-914-9149. Of course, Nick, my faithful producer, is here, and he has his eyes right now on all of our social media. We're on Facebook right now and YouTube streaming. 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Or, you know, you can get in on our X platform, too. Send him a post at Drew Mariani Show. At Drew Mariani Show. Great way to go ahead and to connect with us. Brooke Taylor prays with me today, too. Brooke, good to have you back.
1: Hi, Drew. Good to pray with you.
0: Anything you want to pray for? How's your son doing, by the way?
1: He's doing good. Thank you for asking. He graduates the first part of his Coast Guard training today, and then he'll be going to Charleston for the rest of the, you know, training. So he's doing good. Thank you.
0: I love it.
1: And I especially want to pray, if it's okay today, for our daughter Carolina. She just had a birthday. She turned 15 on Monday. And so I just want to pray in thanksgiving for her life, for her birth parents. You know, she was born in Poland, and I humbly just ask for prayers for me too as a caregiver. You know, if you listen, you might know that she is severely autistic. And what I think I just recognized is that with the joy and the gratitude of her life, there is also some sorrow in there. And I think when you have a special needs child, and when they're younger, at least in our case, I can't generalize, everybody's different, you kind of are thinking there's going to be this breakthrough, and there's going to be a big burst of progress and all these hopes. And I still have that, absolutely. And I know in any moment, you know, and she still has so much growth that is unfolding. But also, you know, she's 15. And I feel like over the last few years, we've been kind of stuck developmentally. And some of the behaviors are more intense and challenging. And so I think it's just acknowledging that and the depletion that can, you know, come as a caregiver, a lot of physical, mental, emotional care. And
0: I don't know how you do it. I said to my wife too, I just think about it. You were telling me how she wakes up early, and it's go, go, go. It's a lot of work for you, you know?
1: And she does a lot of verbal stimming, and it's hard to even explain. If you live it, you know. And I just really, on that note, want to pray for all caregivers, because there's so much, it's a different way of loving. You love in a very physical way, because, you know, you're just pouring out everything for that child or that spouse or that loved one. And it is the greatest gift. It's, you know, it is also hard. And I think that, you know, there is a critical need to acknowledge that. It's okay to acknowledge that. It doesn't take away the love. And I know others in that boat, everybody needs prayers. So just asking for God's grace.
0: We're praying for you right now and for your beautiful daughter and for your family. Thanks. And let's pray for all special caregivers, all those who have loved ones with special needs, Lord, for special graces and for fortitude. I know that there's a lot of sanctity in that vocation, that calling. So I thank you for it. And let's pray right now. We'll take your calls if you are on hold. Take your calls if you get them over to Nick, or your intentions if you get them over to him on our X platform as well, or on any of our social media. In the name of the Father, and of the Son, and of the Holy Spirit, amen. You expired, Jesus, but the source of life gushed forth for souls, and the ocean of mercy opened up for the whole world. O font of life, unfathomable divine mercy, envelop the whole world and empty yourself out upon us. O blood and water which gushed forth from the heart of Jesus is a fountain of mercy for us.
1: I trust in you.
0: O blood and water which gushed forth from the heart of Jesus is a fountain of mercy for us.
1: I trust in you.
0: O blood and water which gushed forth from the heart of Jesus is a fountain of mercy for us.
1: I trust in you.
0: Our Father, who art in heaven, hallowed be thy name, thy kingdom come, thy will be done on earth as it is in heaven.
1: Give us this day our daily bread, and forgive us our trespasses, as we forgive those who trespass against us. And lead us not into temptation, but deliver us from evil. Amen.
0: Hail Mary, full of grace, the Lord is with thee. Blessed art thou among women, and blessed is the fruit of thy womb, Jesus.
1: Holy Mary, Mother of God, pray for us sinners, now and at the hour of our death. Amen.
0: And I believe in God, the Father Almighty, the Creator of heaven and earth, and in Jesus Christ, his only Son, our Lord, who was conceived by the Holy Spirit and was born of the Virgin Mary. He suffered under Pontius Pilate, was crucified, died, and was buried. He descended into hell on the third day. He rose again from the dead. He ascended into heaven and is seated at the right hand of God the Father Almighty. From there he shall come to judge the living and the dead.
1: I believe in the Holy Spirit, the Holy Catholic Church, the communion of saints, the forgiveness of sins, the resurrection of the body, and life everlasting. Amen.
0: Amen. All right, our first call today comes from Kathy. Kathy is in calling us in Evergreen Park, Illinois. Hi, Kathy.
2: Hi, Drew. Thank you for all you do, and thank Relevant Radio for all they do, too.
0: Thanks.
2: I have three intentions. The first one is for my daughter-in-law. She's only have 2 months left of her pregnancy, and I just hope everything still goes okay, because they said she's a small girl, and they said once it gets 8 pounds, they're going to just take the baby. So I'm hoping everything gets good. And then my husband is just experiencing, he's in a union, and some of the unions are one of the union wants their jobs, which I've never heard, and they're sabotaging the work that they do, and they're taking pictures. So he may be out of a job, and his union is fighting, so I pray that he doesn't lose his job. And the last is for me, and I hate always asking for something for me, but I have congestive heart failure, and I've had it for several years, and I have a pacemaker, and now they're talking about that I possibly may need a heart transplant.
0: Wow. All right, let's pray for your heart. And look, Kathy, don't ever hesitate to pray. I mean, that's no small intention. I mean, that's a serious intention. So I appreciate you leading with everything else, but I know the Lord knows what a wonderful heart you have, you know, spiritually speaking. But let's pray he heals your heart physically as well. And Lord, I ask that right now of you. I ask for divine mercy miracles, that Kathy will call back as a faithful listener and say, you know, doctors say it's not going to be necessary. They can't believe this. I always love those testimonies that just defy the science. So I ask that again, if it be your will, Lord. We submit that to you. I pray for Kathy's, of course, daughter-in-law in these final months of her pregnancy, and for all those who are facing complicated or troubled pregnancies, Lord, for those who need work, who are underemployed and unemployed, in danger of losing their job, maybe falsely accused. You know the circumstances and the situations, but I pray for your providence. And I just take these intentions, along with all those now united with me, to the foot of the cross as I pray. Eternal Father, I offer you the body, blood, soul, and divinity of your dearly beloved Son, our Lord Jesus Christ,
1: in atonement for our sins and those of the whole world.
0: For the sake of his sorrowful passion,
1: have mercy on us and on the whole world.
0: For the sake of his sorrowful passion,
1: have mercy on us and on the whole world.
0: For the sake of his sorrowful passion,
1: have mercy on us and on the whole world.
0: For the sake of his sorrowful passion,
1: have mercy on us and on the whole world.
0: For the sake of his sorrowful passion,
1: have mercy on us and on the whole world.
0: For the sake of his sorrowful passion,
1: have mercy on us and on the whole world.
0: For the sake of his sorrowful passion,
1: have mercy on us and on the whole world.
0: For the sake of his sorrowful passion,
1: have mercy on us and on the whole world.
0: All right, we'll go to Philadelphia, Pennsylvania next. Maureen, good afternoon. Thanks for joining
3: us. Hi, how are you?
0: I'm okay. I'm doing well today. Thanks. How can we pray for you?
3: So the reason I'm calling is I've called in the past. I have an issue that doesn't want to stop. And it's just job losses. And I don't know what it is, but I've applied to a few places, and I heard from one, and I really would like this time, for the final time, to really have a job that I don't lose, and I really like. That's all I'm asking for.
0: I love it. Well, let's pray for it, Maureen. Keep praying.
3: Okay, great.
0: All right. We're gonna join you now.
3: I've been doing...
0: Yeah, go ahead.
3: Thank you.
0: No, go ahead. What were you saying?
3: So, yeah, I've been doing the Divine Mercy, and I've been fasting, so...
0: Wow. Well, I want you to call
3: me
0: back.
3: I've been trying anyway.
0: I want you to call me back and let me know about that dream job. You know why? How can you go wrong? Praying the Divine Mercy Chaplet, right? And coupling that with fasting, which amplifies your prayers. I mean, that's exactly what I would do. You know, if I had to pray for something big, and I'd probably add some other things to the mix, but I would certainly, that's part of the formula for sure. And look, I know this is tough. When it comes to jobs and employment, it's a heavy weight. There's stress, there's uncertainty, there's even fear that you have to battle in this. And when those doors keep closing, I know it feels like, man, I'm praying. I'm like, Lord, I feel forgotten. But you're not, you know, not for a second. I think it's Matthew 6:8 where scripture tells us that, you know, your Father knows what you need before you ask him. He knows what you need. And that's, you know, it's not a verse for good times. That's a promise for a moment right now, right for you now. He sees your need. He knows where you are. He knows the doors that have been shut. I'm telling you right now, by praying the chapel, because he promised anything you ask through this prayer, it'll be granted if it's according to his will. So I know he's got something perfect for you. You can't see it right now, but it's in the offing, right? It is all in the offing. So just keep praying, and we will join you now. Lord, I pray for all those who really are persisting in prayer. They feel like their prayers are not being answered. I ask for real miracles for Maureen in particular, but for all those who are praying for that healing of their broken relationship, the healing of that ailment that plagues their body, Lord, for the conversion of their children and their loved ones. I give you these intentions. Today I ask you, open the floodgates of your mercy and just shower those who cry out to you. Eternal Father, I offer you the body, blood, soul, and divinity of your dearly beloved Son, our Lord Jesus Christ,
1: in atonement for our sins and those of the whole world.
0: For the sake of his sorrowful passion,
1: have mercy on us and on the whole world.
0: For the sake of his sorrowful passion,
1: have mercy on us and on the whole world.
0: For the sake of his sorrowful passion,
1: have mercy on us and on the whole world.
0: For the sake of his sorrowful passion,
1: have mercy on us and on the whole world.
0: For the sake of his sorrowful passion,
1: have mercy on us and on the whole world.
0: For the sake of his sorrowful passion,
1: have mercy on us and on the whole world.
0: For the sake of his sorrowful passion,
1: have mercy on us and on the whole world.
0: For the sake of his sorrowful passion,
1: have mercy on us and on the whole world.
0: For the sake of his sorrowful passion,
1: have mercy on us and on the whole world.
0: For the sake of his sorrowful passion,
1: have mercy on us and on the whole world.
0: All right. Tom is joining us in Sacramento. We'll add him to the mix as well. Tom, good afternoon.
4: Hi, Drew.
0: Hey, man.
4: Thanks for taking my call.
0: A pleasure. How can we pray for you?
4: Last Thursday, my 18-year-old daughter, she attempted to take her own life over breakup with her boyfriend. She also had a falling out with her childhood best friend, and she's just so sad. She's just so alone in her mind. She has us, her family. We're a devout Catholic family, and she just felt so sad. She didn't know what to do. And she needs prayers.
0: Yeah. Well, you came to the right place.
4: Help.
0: You came to the right place, man. That means, Tom, as a brother, my heart goes out to you. I can't imagine what you're going through as a father. You know, I have two daughters as well. I just can't imagine your suffering. Because, you know, when your child suffers, as you know, it's one of the deepest sorrows you can endure. And especially as a father, we're providers and protectors,
4: yeah,
0: right? We want to take care of our babies.
4: Yeah.
0: And that pain runs deep. She's going to be okay. We're going to pray for her now, all right? And she needs you.
4: Thank you, Drew.
0: And she needs the family.
4: Thank you.
0: Prayer changes. I'm such a believer in this. I know God hears these prayers. It touches my heart so much. You hang in there, all right? I'm praying
4: you,
0: for
4: Drew.
0: You. And I'm telling you, so is everyone else right now. Everyone's going to be praying for you. And Lord, I pray for this father and for his daughter in particular. I pray first and foremost for her healing. Because your mercy is so great. There is nothing that you cannot touch. There is nothing you cannot heal. Even in the darkest moment, your mercy reaches deeper. You know, St. Faustina said that the Lord is near to the broken. The scripture says the Lord is near to the broken heart. Faustina said, the greater the misery, right? The greater the misery of a soul, the greater the right it has to God's mercy. And I just think of what Tom's going through. I think of what his daughter went through. Breakups at that age can be devastating. And Lord, I just pray that this young woman recovers, heals, moves forward, is stronger as a result of this, will be used in a powerful way to help others. Because this is not the end of her story, Tom. I mean, this was a cry for help. And I'm telling you, heaven hears our prayers. And we're going to pray for her right now. I think it is. I think it's in Revelations. Behold, I make all things new. Lord, I ask you to make this situation new. And I pray for all those who've lost loved ones by suicide, and who are now struggling and fighting and grappling with suicidal ideation. Eternal Father, I offer you the body, blood, soul, and divinity of your dearly beloved Son, our Lord Jesus Christ,
1: in atonement for our sins and those of the whole world.
0: For the sake of his sorrowful passion,
1: have mercy on us and on the whole world.
0: For the sake of his sorrowful passion,
1: have mercy on us and on the whole world.
0: For the sake of his sorrowful passion,
1: have mercy on us and on the whole world.
0: For the sake of his sorrowful passion,
1: have mercy on us and on the whole world.
0: For the sake of his sorrowful passion,
1: have mercy on us and on the whole world.
0: For the sake of his sorrowful passion,
1: have mercy on us and on the whole world.
0: For the sake of his sorrowful passion,
1: have mercy on us and on the whole world.
0: For the sake of his sorrowful passion,
1: have mercy on us and on the whole world.
0: For the sake of his sorrowful passion,
1: have mercy on us and on the whole world.
0: For the sake of his sorrowful passion,
1: Have mercy on us and on the whole world.
0: All right. Next call comes from Mary. Tom, I'm going to be praying for your daughter. Hang in there. I'm really moved by that poor father's call. Our next call comes from Cleveland, Ohio. Mm-hmm. Greg, good afternoon. Thank you for joining us.
5: Hello, Drew. I'd like to have you pray for my daughter and son-in-law and our unborn grandchild. His name is Peter, and Peter has a severe chromosome defect that's in there, and everything is pointing to not having a successful, not surviving the birth or living only a few hours. But as we've told everybody, if there's a venerable or blessed out there who needs a miracle, this would be a good one.
0: Amen to that. Brooke, do you have any suggestions?
1: I think right here and now, we are all praying as an army, and to have, you know, such a prayerful dad, grandpa call on behalf of the family, this is it. And so we just cling to Jesus and St. Gerard, the infant Prague, Blessed Mother, the Holy Family.
0: Yeah, and Greg, you know, I think of blesseds, and there's so many of them, right? And so many venerables, you know. When it comes to divine mercy in particular, somebody who I pray to, I mean, his calls hasn't even been opened yet. That's why I don't really mention the fact that I pray to him. But it would be Father Seraphim Mykolenko. We have divine mercy in large part here in this country and spread throughout the world because of this man's devotion to it. I knew him personally. He was a holy man. He was a saint. So I'm going to ask him to intercede for us right now, along with St. Faustina. And of course, we've got, as Brooke pointed out, so many of these wonderful saints for life, St. Gerard Magella, and so many who've given their life for their child. And, you know, Blessed Baczynski, you know, and Bishop Sheen, both credited with resurrection miracles in the womb. So, Lord, you know, and you hear the prayers of this man. And I just give you this child with these chromosomal abnormalities that may not survive birth, but I ask in a special way, Lord, that you allow this child to come to term and allow this to also be another great and wonderful miracle. You know, in Jeremiah it says, before I formed you in the womb, I knew you. So you know this child, Lord. I ask you to hear these prayers and embrace it and support this family as I pray, Eternal Father. We offer you the body, blood, soul, and divinity of your dearly beloved Son, our Lord Jesus Christ.
1: In atonement for our sins and those of the whole world.
0: For the sake of his sorrowful passion.
1: Have mercy on us and on the whole world.
0: For the sake of his sorrowful passion.
1: Have mercy on us and on the whole world.
0: For the sake of his sorrowful passion.
1: Have mercy on us and on the whole world.
0: For the sake of his sorrowful passion.
1: Have mercy on us and on the whole world.
0: For the sake of his sorrowful passion.
1: Have mercy on us and on the whole world.
0: For the sake of his sorrowful passion.
1: Have mercy on us and on the whole world.
0: For the sake of his sorrowful passion.
1: Have mercy on us and on the whole world.
0: For the sake of his sorrowful passion.
1: Have mercy on us and on the whole world.
0: For the sake of his sorrowful passion.
1: Have mercy on us and on the whole world.
0: For the sake of his sorrowful passion.
1: Have mercy on us and on the whole world.
0: All right. Norma is in Miami, Florida. Norma, good afternoon.
6: Good afternoon, Drew. I want to pray for Ray, who will be going into hospice after a very long battle with cancer. And I also want to pray for, and he has been a very a true man of God. And I also want to pray for all the elderly and all the people who care for them, that the Lord will grant them the compassion to be able to take care of them. Thank you.
0: Thank you, Norma. We'll lift that up. I'm going to take a few extra calls in the few minutes I have here. We'll add Ray and all your attentions, along with Mary, who's joining us from Prior Lake, Minnesota. Hi, Mary.
7: Hi, Drew. I've met you before, and you are such a wonderful, prayerful person. Thank you for everything that you do. I would like to ask for prayers today for myself for some healing. I had a recent epileptic seizure, and I have an annulment ministry and a book that I'm writing that I want to complete. I also have a grandson that has a birth defect that he's been suffering with for 9 years, and we've been praying for his complete healing as well. And my sister has cancer. Wow. And I also have a prayer of thanksgiving for a wonderful new husband that I have after he lost his wife and I have had an annulment. So I ask for all of this in the Blessed Mother and Jesus in the Divine Mercy Chaplet. Amen. Thank you so much.
0: Mary, when that book's done, let us know. It's a great conversation, and be wonderful to discuss that on the air. I'm sure you have an amazing story. So let's pray for you now. Okay, we'll pray for your marriage and for all of these intentions. I love your vigilance and commitment to prayer. 9 years praying for the Lord's mercy on that situation. Persist. I always think about the woman who knocked on the judge's door at night, or what scripture says about how you knock and the door will be opened, seek and you will find, ask you shall receive. We have to be persistent in our prayers. I don't have time for another one, do I, Nick? Let me sneak Jose in. He's in New Mexico. Jose, you have to make it quick, but I can get you into the mix too. Good afternoon.
8: Hey.

0: praying with me. I ask you, hear our one and united voice. And in your mercy, I ask that we may see miracles and tangible results to these prayers as we pray. Eternal Father, I offer you the body, blood, soul, and divinity of your dearly beloved Son, our Lord Jesus Christ.
1: In atonement for our sins and those of the whole world.
0: For the sake of his sorrowful passion.
1: Have mercy on us and on the whole world.
0: For the sake of his sorrowful passion.
1: Have mercy on us and on the whole world.
0: For the sake of his sorrowful passion.
1: Have mercy on us and on the whole world.
0: For the sake of his sorrowful passion.
1: Have mercy on us and on the whole world.
0: For the sake of his sorrowful passion.
1: Have mercy on us and on the whole world.
0: For the sake of his sorrowful passion.
1: Have mercy on us and on the whole world.
0: For the sake of his sorrowful passion.
1: Have mercy on us and on the whole world.
0: For the sake of his sorrowful passion.
1: Have mercy on us and on the whole world.
0: For the sake of his sorrowful passion.
1: Have mercy on us and on the whole world.
0: Holy God, Holy Mighty One, Holy Immortal One.
1: Have mercy on us and on the whole world.
0: Holy God, Holy Mighty One, Holy Immortal One.
1: Have mercy on us and on the whole world.
0: Holy God, Holy Mighty One, Holy Immortal One.
1: Have mercy on us and on the whole world.
0: Eternal God, in whom mercy is endless and the treasury of compassion inexhaustible, please look kindly upon us and increase your mercy in us, so that in difficult moments we may not despair nor become despondent, but with great confidence submit ourselves to your holy will, which is love and mercy itself. Jesus, I trust in you. Jesus, I trust in you. Jesus, I trust in you. Our Lady Queen of Heaven,
1: pray for us.
0: Our Lady of Champion,
1: pray for us.
0: Mother of Mercy,
1: pray for us.
0: Our Lady of Guadalupe,
1: pray for us.
0: Our Lady Reconciler of Peoples and Nations,
1: pray for us.
0: Virgin Most Powerful,
1: pray for us.
0: Saint Joseph,
1: pray for us.
0: Saint Faustina,
1: pray for us.
0: Saint John Paul II,
1: pray for us.
0: Saint Peregrine,
1: pray for us.
0: Saint Jose Maria Escrivá,
1: pray for us.
0: Saint Patrick, Saint Andrew,
1: pray for us.
0: And Father Seraphim Mikalenko,
1: pray for
0: all
1: us.
0: All you angels and saints, pray for us. Father, Son, the Holy Spirit, amen. Hey, let's just keep praying for each other. All right, that's so important. You hear Tom, you heard Jose, you heard Greg, you heard so many of these calls, and they're just heartbreaking intentions. Remember them when you spend time with the Lord later, when you pray your rosary, or spend time in adoration, when you receive the Eucharist, maybe one small sacrifice. Could you imagine if we all just made one small sacrifice, not that second helping, or let somebody in traffic, or offered up the arthritis, or just did something for our spiritual family here, how those prayers would be amplified, how God would work. I'm telling you, great things are going to happen. We're going to get a lot of testimonies. I really felt the Holy Spirit powerfully today. So I think the Lord's at work.
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5: Well, thank you for joining me. Our series continues as we march towards our nation's anniversary, 250 years. This is a nation that I've said before, and I firmly believe it, have the fingerprints of God all over it. But I believe, you know, if you look at our early founding, you can almost see some divine movements, some divine protection, some events that had to happen for us to be able to fulfill the mission that I believe that God has for this nation. And I've said it many times, I believe God has called America to lead the world, not just militarily or technologically or economically, but I think spiritually. And that's part of what Relevant Radio does. It's part of what great universities like the University of Dallas does to form the next generation. That's what your duty as a citizen is as well. And this week, as Christians all across the world celebrate the death and, of course, the resurrection of our Lord, I think we're not just remembering a spiritual event. We're touching on something that has echoed through history and has influenced culture and leadership, even the founding of this great nation. And take George Washington. You know, when you, I don't know if you've ever visited D.C. or if you've gone to Mount Vernon, you'll find something remarkable etched behind his tomb. These are the words of Christ himself. It's John 11, 25 through 26. It says, quote, "I am the resurrection and the life. He that believe in me, though he were dead, yet he shall live." And that wasn't decorative. It was declarative. That's what it was. Washington didn't just lead a revolution. You know, he believed in a risen Savior, and he wasn't alone. You know, one of the great architects of the Constitution, a guy named Roger Sherman, he openly professed the same thing. He said that the scriptures of the Old and New Testament are revelations from God. He believed that not just in moral guidance, but in the literal resurrection of the dead. And I thought today we could maybe take a look at some of our founding fathers, take a look at the early chapters of American history, and see what our founders believed when it came to the resurrection. And I've invited Dr. Susan Hansen to join us for that as well. She's an associate professor of history at the University of Dallas, and it's always good to be able to listen to you and to learn from you and to talk with you. I've got the great privilege of being able to do that, Doctor. And
6: thank you for having me on. And I'm so glad that you are talking about George Washington's funeral monument at Mount Vernon. I think that many times now, when we think of the 4th of July, America 250, we're thinking about the Washington Mall. We're thinking about our great open memorial monumental city with the Washington Monument, the largest obelisk on planet Earth, thinking about the Lincoln Memorial, the Jefferson Memorial. But before those memorials were built, people were still already making kind of political pilgrimages out to Mount Vernon. Henry Adams of the Adams family, John Adams, John Quincy Adams, says that it was a habit of the people of the early Republic to go down to Mount Vernon, George Washington's family home, that they would take the ferry down the Potomac to Mount Vernon before they even started building the Washington Monument, which wasn't completed until 1884. And the Lincoln and Jefferson memorials weren't built until the 1920s, between the two world wars. So really what America had in terms of a great memorial to the American founders in the early years of our national life was Mount Vernon, which started as just a small two-room house and George Washington built different wings on it. And it has a back porch with a lot of rocking chairs, and you can sit out there and look at the Potomac and discuss the fate of our political regime, the way that George Washington used to sit out back after dinner with visiting heads of state, with visiting senators, after his retirement from his generalship, after his retirement from the presidency, and talk about where America was going. He also loved to talk about farming because he was very concerned to diversify his crops and get out of tobacco, get out of debt. He realized that a man can't be truly free if he's not economically free from debt. And he understood that if he didn't get out of debt, he was not going to be able to give his slaves their liberty. And so Mount Vernon really became a kind of portrait of the virtue of the American founders for later generations. And even today, you know, now it's starting to become spring in Washington, D.C. We have the beautiful cherry blossom season. But it's also a wonderful time to go bike riding down the Potomac. There's a bike path all along the Potomac River that you can take down to Mount Vernon. And when you go to Mount Vernon, you really should not miss going out to where George Washington and his wife Martha are buried. Their tombs are right there on the property of Mount Vernon. And as you said, chiseled in stone there is John 11 from the King James Version of the Bible, which would have been, you know, typical of George Washington as a member of an Anglican and Episcopalian parish. John 11, I am the resurrection and the life. He that believeth in me, though he were dead, yet shall he live. And that is not peculiar to George Washington. I think too often we think of the American founders and the American founding as deists or the work of Unitarians, deists, unbelievers, when in fact, the American population at the time of the American founding was overwhelmingly Christian and certainly believed in the resurrection of Jesus Christ from the dead and also the resurrection of the body after death when we will be judged. And so, you know, sometimes people focus too much on the six big name founders, Washington, Jefferson, Madison, Adams, Franklin, Hamilton, you know, kind of the big six. Sure. And Daniel Dreisbach has a wonderful book called The Forgotten Founders. And he argues that if we only look at a few demigods, right, we forget all of the men who fought in the Continental Army, that almost every family in the early Republic could trace their ancestry back to someone who had fought in the Continental Army, who had received land out west as a reward for their participation in the American founding revolution. And that besides Jefferson, Franklin, Madison, and their thoughts on religion and religious liberty, we have to remember many, many others, Abigail Adams, Samuel Adams, Roger Sherman, John Witherspoon, who was the only ordained clergyman, Presbyterian, who signed the Declaration of Independence. Of course, Charles Carroll of Carrollton, the only Catholic, Roman Catholic signer of the Declaration of Independence. So we shouldn't only think of, you know, just a small handful of founders. And in general, the American population at the time, especially after the First Great Awakening, was overwhelmingly Congregationalist or Presbyterian. Many of them were Baptists and Episcopalians. So it is important that we remember that America had a Christian founding. The American founding generation were overwhelmingly Christians and believed in the resurrection of the dead and the final judgment of mankind. Abigail Adams, for example, wrote very beautifully in a letter just after her mother passed away. During the Revolutionary War, she lost both a child, she had a stillbirth, and she lost her mother in the same year as the Declaration of Independence. Her husband was away in Philadelphia signing the great document, and Abigail Adams was struggling at home on her own. And yet, when her mother passed away, she wrote with really a sense of religious respect for the will of God. And she said, I am not left to mourn as one without hope. My dear parent knew him in whom she believed and departed this world with an easy tranquility, trusting in the merits of her Redeemer. So there, you really do find some very touching and profound Christian faith in the American founders.
5: Were there disagreements amongst the founders about Christianity, or were they all pretty much on the same page? So I know there's confusion also over, you know, Jefferson's complex faith.
6: Mm-hmm. Yes. Jefferson perhaps is, right, our most, Jefferson and Benjamin Franklin, you know, both of them were definitely, I would say, cultural Christians, and saw Christianity as the best guide to a moral life. They had a lot of questions about scripture, a lot of questions about miracles, the divinity of Christ. It's interesting, right? We've just heard news that Dawkins, Richard Dawkins, the very outspoken atheist. Yeah. In England, has recently declared himself a cultural Christian, you know, where he says, well, we have to admit that Christianity has done wonders for human society and for human morality.
5: Yep.
6: So, you know, that's a kind of an interesting position, right, to acknowledge and to be grateful to Christianity for how it's shaped Western civilization over the course of 2,000 years. But still to refuse, you know, an act of belief in the divinity of Christ, in his incarnation, passion, death, resurrection. I think that is a position that you find in founders like Franklin and Jefferson. But the majority of the founders, even the big six, Hamilton for sure, and George Washington for sure, were regular churchgoers, Christian churchgoers. So I think that it can be exaggerated, you know, to think of America as entirely, at the time of the American founding, a kind of secular culture. And I think also people should remember that Alexis de Tocqueville, when he visited the United States of America, wrote in 1840, he predicted that in his great book, Democracy in America, in the second volume, he predicted that in a democratic age where there was freedom of religion, people would tend more and more towards either unbelief or back towards the Roman Catholic Church. And I think this Easter, we have seen all sorts of news stories about the escalation of converts coming into the Catholic Church during the Easter Vigil. And this is a trend that has gone back maybe 10 years now. Every year, there's news about the increasing number of converts to Catholicism. And so Alexis de Tocqueville, visiting the United States from France in 1840, so he was coming from France after the French Revolution, and he saw France becoming very secular. But he was fascinated with America's religious liberty regime and the way that Catholics, particularly at the time Irish Americans, had the freedom to practice their faith. And that was his prediction, that where you find freedom of religion, people will tend either towards unbelief and the total, he called it, relinquishing of Christianity entirely, or returning to, the way he put it was, the bosom of the Church of Rome, that they would return to the Catholic faith. And, you know, so the National Catholic Register this past weekend had a wonderful headline, which was simply, "Something is happening." Wow. Record high numbers of adults joining the church at Easter. And National Review, which is not a religious magazine, right, the National Review also called it a massive spike in converts over this past Easter, almost 40% increase from the previous year young adults coming into the Catholic faith. So I think that we have a lot to be grateful for to the American founders, both those who were profoundly Christian and religious, and those who were skeptical but still grateful to Christian culture and Christian morality for its shaping of the American regime, we should be grateful to them for our religious liberty regime, which has made it possible for the growth of the faith to take place.
5: So, Doctor, what role did Scripture play in the thinking of so many of the early American leaders? And can we trace specific founding documents back to Christian beliefs?
6: So, in fact, in all of the documents of the American founding and all of the letters and correspondence of the American founders, the book that is most frequently referenced is Scripture, is the Old and New Testaments. Sometimes people think of the American founding as being very influenced by John Locke, the Enlightenment philosopher, John Locke. Sometimes people will trace phrases from the Declaration of Independence, like the right to life, liberty, and the pursuit of happiness, directly back to John Locke. But in fact, the American founders quoted another Enlightenment thinker, Montesquieu, even more than they quoted John Locke. But even if you put all of the different Enlightenment thinkers together and the quotations from them in the American founding documents and correspondence, it still doesn't add up to the number of times that they quote Scripture. This is what people used to learn how to read on was Scripture. They had the Psalms memorized. There were no such things as children's literature before the beginning of the 20th century. Now there's an entire section of every library and every town and every bookstore that's, what they call kiddie lit, children's literature. But children's literature is actually very recent, and people learned to read simply by following along while their elders read from the Bible on Sundays. And so phrases from Scripture, some of the things that resound through the writings of George Washington, he's always talking about he talks about heaven as the satisfaction of sitting under one's own vine and fig tree. It's a phrase that the Old Testament uses frequently to describe the joy of heaven after the resurrection. That in some sense you will live off of the produce of your own land, right? That you won't be wayfarers anymore. You will have come home, right? And the reward of virtue, the reward of a life spent in communion with God, will be that satisfaction of sitting. George Washington loved the phrase "under your own vine and fig tree," right? And we know that our Lord loved the imagery of the fig tree, the imagery of the vine, the fruitfulness of a life well lived, both fruitfulness in our own eternal happiness and fruitfulness in the kind of society that grows up around us. Large Catholic families and that, the happiness of getting together for weddings and baptisms and even the happiness, the joy of celebrating a wonderful funeral of someone who has lived a good life, right? There's nothing like a Catholic funeral, right? Nothing like Irish Catholic funerals, right? So, there's a lot of joy in that knowledge of the resurrection. Yeah.
5: I love it. My guest today is Dr. Susan Hansen. And Doctor, hold the thought. We need to take a short pause. When we come back, we can talk more. We'll take your calls and questions. Feel free to join the conversation. And our conversation will continue right after this.
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10: This is Archbishop Paul Coakley of the Archdiocese of Oklahoma City. Let us pray. Remember, O most gracious Virgin Mary, that never was it known that anyone fled to thy protection, implored thy help, or sought thy intercession, was left unaided. Inspired by this confidence, I fly unto thee, O Virgin of Virgins, my Mother, to Thee do I come, before Thee I stand, sinful and sorrowful. O Mother of the Word Incarnate, despise not my petitions, but in Thy mercy, hear and answer me. 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
5: My guest today, Dr. Susan Hansen. I'm here for a few minutes, but if you want to join the conversation, you've got a question or an insight, the number to get in, 888-914-9149. 888-914-9149. Before I go to the phone calls, there are several people who want to talk to you. Just as you were talking, I was thinking, We discussed the personal faith and outlook and belief of some of the early American colonists and some of the leaders. How influential, what kind of impact did the clergy and even the churches have on that founding generation? Did they hold sway? Did they have a lot of influence? Was it a little more cultural? Was it much more influential? What kind of insight can you give to us on how that shaped the worldview of the time?
6: There were many clergy who were supportive of the American Revolution. Jeffrey Morrison has a book with Notre Dame University Press on John Witherspoon, who was a Presbyterian minister, signer of the Declaration of Independence. He was also the president of Princeton, which was a Presbyterian college where Madison went. And then, of course, Charles Carroll of Carrollton was a cousin of the first Catholic bishop of the United States of America. My colleague at the University of Dallas, Tom Jodzowicz, recently edited all of their correspondence, the correspondence of John Carroll. Which is really it's a testimony to the, I would say, the interdenominational character of the American founders from all different kinds of Christian backgrounds.
5: Yeah. Let's just, we'll grab a quick call or two for you too. Debbie has an interesting comment out of Maryland. Debbie, good afternoon. You're on with Dr. Hansen.
17: Thank you for taking my call, Drew. I absolutely love you. Thanks. And your show and your people that answer the phone are amazing.
5: Thanks.
17: But let me say that the umbrella sentence of the Constitution is a Native American Iroquois phrase, meaning "we the people," which means the two-legged, which is men and women, the four-legged, which is all four-legged animals, the winged, which means all birds that fly in the earth, the creepy crawlies, the waters of life, which are the rivers, and the standing ones, which are the trees, which means actually we never needed the amendments. I'm not Native American. But, you don't need laws for men and women if the umbrella sentence says so, which is Iroquois. And it's still a Pan-Lakota phrase today.
5: Debbie, thanks for sharing that. I had never heard of that before. Doctor, are you aware of that? And what are your thoughts? Thanks, Deb.
6: So Debbie, thank you. I love the idea that we didn't need the amendments. James Madison himself said that we did not need the First Amendment granting us religious liberty because our religious liberty comes from God. And he deliberately wrote the First Amendment to acknowledge the natural right of the independence, right, of the church, the independence of conscience from the state, rather than saying that the state grants us religious liberty. That was true.
5: Dr. John Littell is joining us from Florida. Hi, doctor. Good afternoon. You're on with Dr. Hansen.
18: Hey, Drew and Dr. Hansen. I'm really excited by your topic. I know you have a few minutes, but in light of a lot of recent history, I have started to take seriously the role of the Illuminati and the Freemasons in the history of America and current influence especially. Wow. But I was surprised to find out, I think we had 17 presidents who were Freemasons, mm-hmm. Harry Truman at 33rd degree, the highest you can get. Yep. Washington, a long-term Mason. And you mentioned the Enlightenment, which as I've learned with the French Revolution, I did not know this until recently, you know, the Illuminati, very instrumental in overthrowing the churches in France. Do you see anything in terms of the Catholic experience in America and historically the role of the Freemasons in the development of our nation? And, you know, was it a big deal that George Washington was a Mason? Of course, there's a huge monument to him, a lot of monuments to him from the Masons mm-hmm. in Washington.
5: Doctor, first of all, thank you. And Dr. Hansen, we may have to do a show on Freemasonry and its influence on the American founding at some point. But I'll let you respond to Dr. Littell. We've got about 4 minutes.
6: Yes. So you were saying that, what was the experience of the Catholic population with Freemasonry? Of course, they did inspire the Know Nothing Party, which was deeply anti-Catholic. And I would like to point out that the Adams family never belonged to the Freemasons, that John Adams, John Quincy Adams were virulently opposed to Freemasonry and to the Know-Nothing anti-Catholic party. So there is a diversity of opinion at the time of the American founding, and I don't think that we should see it all as entirely the product of the Freemasons. There's a wide variety of opinion at the time, and there were clearly American founders and members of the founding generation participating in our Declaration of Independence and in our Revolutionary War, who believed in a Trinitarian God, in the incarnate Jesus, and in His passion, death, and resurrection. I think that. That yes, there's a long and interesting story of Freemasonry in America, but it's not the only story to tell.
5: All right, Joan in Chicago. Good afternoon.
19: Good afternoon. You had asked your guest a few minutes ago what scripture mm-hmm. is referenced in mm-hmm. our founding documents, and she did not give any specifics. So I would like to ask if she could please give specific as to sections where scripture. Is referenced in specifically what scripture?
5: Thanks, Joe.
6: Mm-hmm. Yes. Well, I didn't mention any particular scripture that was referenced in our founding documents, but rather particular scriptures that are referenced in the correspondence in the papers of the American founders. And in some sense, it's just there are too many passages, to mm-hmm. to count. But I think that in general. The American founders were not scriptural literalists. They were not biblical literalists. I think that that really comes in the 20th century with the fundamentalists, that there was a much more sort of broad-based acceptance of Christian beliefs and Christian morality simply as part of the air they breathed, right? I think that the idea that that we rely on scripture alone what they used to call in my day, Bible bullets, right? It's not the only way of thinking about Christian influence in the American founding. So I think that's important for us to recall that in some sense, biblical fundamentalism really only comes in the 1920s, whereas the Christian character of the American people goes all the way back to the earliest settlement of the colonies.
5: Well, Doctor, I have less than a minute to go. We could talk an hour. There's so much to get into, and I wish we had a little bit more time with you. I wanted to get to some of the misconceptions that people have about the founders and Christianity and so much more, but we'll have to pick it up next time you're with me. Thanks for being here. Always great to talk with you, and I just want to wish you a very blessed Easter.
6: Thank you very much for having me on.
5: Thank you. It's Dr. Susan Hansen, Associate Professor of History at the University of Dallas. You can check them out at the University of Dallas. That's newdallas.edu. I need to take a very short pause. I'll be back, and our conversation will continue right after this.
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22: I'm Mary Graham with your Catholic News Week in Review from the Vatican and around the world. The Vatican is sending an initial $100,000 in emergency aid to Venezuela following devastating twin earthquakes. Pope Leo said this is only the first step with further assistance to follow in response to the needs identified by the local church. Rescue teams are searching scores of collapsed buildings following Wednesday evening's 7.2 and 7.5 magnitude earthquakes. At his weekly general audience this week, Pope Leo XIV continued his reflection on the Vatican II documents, this week focusing on the Eucharist.
23: But specifically its power to transform and to transform believers into the body of Christ. And he looked today to the teachings of his beloved St. Augustine, of course, his patron as an Augustinian. And he reminded us all that when Catholics receive Holy Communion, they're not simply receiving Christ individually, but they're being formed more deeply into his body, which is, of course, the church.
22: The Holy Father talked about what it means to become the body of Christ in the world.
23: He's reminding us today that the self-giving love of Christ in the Eucharist is a powerful antidote to the divisions that affect modern life. And in a world where there is a lot of conflict, he presented the Eucharist as God's answer to fragmentation because of how it draws us into communion with him and with each other.
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23: It's Scripture that prepares us to receive Christ in the Eucharist, and then it's the Eucharist that deepens our understanding of Scripture.
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5: Well, good afternoon and welcome. It's great to be here with you today. And as you probably know, July 4, 1776 marks the birth of our great nation. We're about to celebrate our 250th birthday. So today I thought we would take a fresh look at one of really the most important documents ever written. You know, why did the what did the founders mean when they wrote that our rights come from our Creator? Why were they willing to risk everything for liberty? And what can the Declaration still teach us today? You know, I don't know if you've ever stopped to really ask yourself, you know, what were the founding fathers really declaring? Why You know, why did they appeal, you know, to God four separate times in the Declaration of Independence? You know, we celebrate this day, and quite often, I think we don't look back over the span of history, and we focus more on fireworks displays and parades and family gatherings and these backyard cookouts. Nothing wrong with that. Don't get me wrong. But I really invite you to take a deeper look today. It may transform the way that you engage in this historic celebration that we are rapidly closing in on. I love this day. I love Independence Day because it's more than a holiday. To me, it's the most courageous act, one of the most courageous acts in really human history. On July 4th, 1776, you have 56 men. They gathered, they put their names to a document that would literally change the world forever. The Declaration of Independence was not merely a protest against unfair taxes or even a disagreement with the King of England. It was a declaration that human freedom, it comes from God, and that no earthly power has the right to take that away. You know, God has bestowed that upon his children. And, you know, I think it's important to remember something that often gets lost in the celebration, that, you know, when those men signed this declaration, they weren't signing a successful revolution. They were signing a death warrant for themselves. If this revolution failed, and it was probably more than likely, it could have, because think about this. At the moment, Great Britain was the most powerful empire on the planet. You know, the colonies had no certain victory, no guarantees of success. There was no assurance that history would even remember them. And yet, they put their name to that document. They signed anyway. And there's this great line from Benjamin Franklin that I've always loved. He understood the danger, and he says, you know, we must all hang together, or most assuredly, we shall all hang separately. And it wasn't a joke. You know, it was such a great line because the penalty for treason was death. They would execute him. And look, it wasn't just death. A lot of these guys, even the signers, if you go back and look, there was a great article I read one time that took me through how many of them suffered because of their decision. And several had their homes burned. Several were driven from their properties. Others saw their family members captured and killed. I mean, Thomas Nelson, who was the signer from Virginia, he reportedly urged American forces to fire upon his own home when British troops occupied it. John Hart of New Jersey, he spent months hiding from British soldiers while his family was scattered and his farm was destroyed. So these men, they pledged, as the Declaration says, their life and their fortune and their sacred honor. And many of them lost to all three. And what's remarkable, they did so because they saw not personal gain, but because they believed that they were defending something sacred. You know, the principles that every human being possesses rights that come from God. And that was revolutionary. It was a revolutionary idea in that document that rights don't come from government. Instead, they're endowed by us, by our Creator. And they say that in the Declaration of Independence, right? They boldly proclaim that the rights we have are endowed by the Creator with certain unalienable rights. So I want to talk about it today with Dr. Susan Hanson. She's been a gift to us over the past several months. She's been guiding us through this journey. We've been exploring not just the founding, but we've been making our way all the way through the 20th century. And today I thought we'd focus on the vision and the heroism of these men who put ink to paper, if you will, risking everything so that today you and I can know freedom and enjoy it and celebrate it in a way that without them would have been impossible. Dr. Hanson joins us from the University of Dallas, and it's great to have her back as she's an associate history professor there. Doctor, welcome.
0: Thank you for having me on.
5: Great to have you in studio today, and I am I'm really grateful to talk to you about this as we come up to a very historic birthday for our country. Take us back, for those who may not know, as we get ready to celebrate this event, what led up to it, and ultimately, you know, what went into the Declaration of Independence, what was risked, and what was the fruit of it?
0: I'm so glad that we're having this conversation today so that people can prepare mentally for the 4th of July celebration. And exactly as you were saying, you know, amidst the hot dogs and the ice cream or the barbecue and the fireworks, there should always be that touching moment, right? When we, you know, ask one of the kids at the party, maybe one of the young boys, to read out the preamble of the Declaration of Independence. And there, it's just a touching moment when people kind of look at the flag and realize all of the men who have died for these principles, for these liberties. And, you know, maybe you can get one of the kids to dress up in colonial dress, you know, like one of the drummer boys of the Continental Army, you know, with their fife and drum. It's one of the most touching moments in that great American classic, Mr. Smith Goes to Washington, when Jimmy Stewart goes to see the Lincoln Memorial for the first time and sees a little boy reading out the Gettysburg Address from the wall, inscribed on the marble wall of the Lincoln Memorial. So, you know, think about how you can bring up the vision of the founders and the heroism of the founders this 4th of July at your party, you know, and then you go back to the festivities, right? But there really should be this moment of acknowledgement of what we owe to generations and generations of Americans who have fought for the flag, who have fought for these principles, and how important it is to pass it on to the next generation. The Declaration of Independence is an incredible summation of the classical and Christian tradition. There's no way that the American founders could have written that document. Thomas Jefferson himself, one of the main writers of the Declaration of Independence, which of course was written by a committee of men, and then it was taken to the whole Continental Congress to be approved of, and they tweaked the language a little bit. But none of them could have written that without their immersion in the classical and Christian tradition. Thomas Jefferson says, we weren't trying to be original. We were appealing to the basic ideas of public right that were inscribed in the books of Aristotle and Cicero, Locke and Sidney. John Adams says, we weren't trying to be original. We were just writing the ideas of Aristotle and Plato, Cicero, you know, and Polybius. And, you know, so it's the classical and Christian tradition. There are four references to God in the Declaration of Independence. They refer to God as nature's God, as the creator, as the supreme judge of the world, and as divine providence. And I think every child, should be given a piece of paper with that list of four references to God in the Declaration of Independence. I mean, we had one of our senators this past year actually denying that Americans think that our rights come from God. He was saying, you know, theocratic regimes like the Ayatollah's, you know, regime in Iran are the people who, you know, think that rights come from God. We think rights come from the state. And it is just a magnificent ignorance of our tradition. We have fought against the totalitarianism of the state because those who believe in God and God's law realize that there is a law higher than state-made law. And, you know, every child should know the four references to God in the Declaration of Independence. That should be fundamental to our education system. Nature's God, creator, supreme judge of the world, and divine providence. And I just want to pause on the laws of nature and of nature's God, right? That this is the source of their vision, the laws of nature and of nature's God, right? Natural law. This is so profoundly Christian, the idea of the logos, right? The idea of the fact that there is an intelligible law in the nature of things, right? That we can discern with our own reason, even prior to revelation, that nature itself is a kind of revelation of God's plan. It's inscribed in our nature that we are rational human beings with free will. It's inscribed in our nature that we are male and female. This is God's plan for the world. St. John's Gospel begins, in the beginning there was the Word. And that phrase, the Word, is the logos, right? In the beginning there was the Word, and the Word was with God, and the Word was God. That there is a rational, intelligible plan for creation, and that it comes forth from God. So this is very central to where the American founders thought that we got all of our rights, all of our liberties, that where we get natural natural law, you have natural rights. Where you have natural rights, you have natural law. That we should have, you know, the freedom to do what we freely ought to do according to natural law. If you have a duty, a natural law duty to take care of your children, then you have a natural law right to take care of your children. If you have a natural law duty to take care of your aging parents and not to euthanize them, then you have a natural right to take care of your parents. And, you know, someone else can't take that away from you and, you know, make those medical decisions for you. So the idea of natural law and the idea of our rights very much tied together in the mind of the founders. That was their vision. And they were, as you said, they were willing to sign this in their blood. They knew that they would now, if captured, be captured as traitors to the British Empire, as traitors to the British regime, and that they would be executed. And of course, this happens with young Ethan Hale, who George Washington desperately needed intelligence about the movements of the British Army in New York. And Ethan Hale stepped up and was, you know, willing to do that work. He was captured by the British and he was hung. And, you know, he was a young man. He was just out of college. He left Yale in order to go, you know, join up. And his last words, very memorable. His last words, he says, "It is a pity that I have but one life to give for my country." And these are stories that aren't told in school. Our history teachers, you know, are being given guidelines that you know, in many ways demonize the American tradition. And so we need to recover it. We need to do that historical work in our own families, in our own family celebrations. So I think that vision, which they kind of signed in their blood, was then put to work over the course of 8 years of war. The American colonists were going up against the largest empire on planet Earth. This was not an equal fight. The American colonists were strung out separate from each other, up and down the eastern seaboard, Massachusetts, Rhode Island, down to Connecticut, New York, you know, Philadelphia, Delaware, Maryland, Virginia, down into the Carolinas, Georgia. You know, there weren't interstate highways connecting these colonies. They relied on the sea. And in this battle, they didn't have control of the sea. The British Navy had control of the sea. None of the colonies had ever built a navy. They were Britons. They relied on the British Navy. And so they were at an extreme disadvantage. And yet, over the course of those 8 years, there were moments where George Washington said he saw the hand of God. George Washington repeatedly used the phrase, "Our independence was almost a miracle," right? And that he saw these moments of, you know, apparent coincidence, right? That were too much for him, you know, and he thought anyone who didn't see the hand of God was blind. So I wanted to just share three of those moments with you. I think kind of the three highlights, again, that every child of the next generation should at least know these moments. So the first was, you know, the Battle of Lexington and Concord, when the British Army marching out from Boston under British General Gage was trying to capture the ammunition stores and make sure that they didn't fall into the hands of the Continentals. But they also wanted to capture the leaders of this revolutionary movement. They wanted to capture Samuel Adams and John Hancock. I hope all children these days still know the name of John Hancock, the largest signature on the Declaration of Independence. Everybody else wrote in a small script, and, you know, he wrote in a big hand, and so everyone, you know, uses that has used that for a long time. You know, put your John Hancock right here. You know, sign your name to this document. You know, just put your John Hancock there. So part of General Gage's motivation in marching out of the occupied city of Boston, the safety of the occupied city of Boston, out into the small towns of Lexington and Concord, partly was to get those ammunition stores, to secure those, but partly it was to capture Sam Adams and John Hancock, these two firebrands who were leaders of the revolutionary movement, leading delegates to the First Continental Congress. And if they had managed to capture Sam Adams, you know, I hope everyone on the 4th of July will, you know, whatever your favorite beer is, you know, good Dos Equis or something from a good beer from the state of Texas, you will still at least have some Sam Adams on hand as well, just for the patriotic thing of it. If he had managed to capture Sam Adams and John Hancock, then the American movement for independence might have been decapitated at the very beginning, might have just been snuffed out. And the fact that they escaped, the fact that they were warned at the last instant by a sympathizer from inside of Boston who realized the movement of the British troops, and that they escaped, right? This was almost a miracle. Yeah, that they got away to the Second Continental Congress. So that's the first moment. You know, I think students, children should know, the Battle of Lexington and Concord and the miraculous escape of Sam Adams and John Hancock heading out to Philadelphia for that all-important Second Continental Congress. The second moment was George Washington at Brooklyn Heights. So George Washington had showed up at the Continental Congress wearing his military uniform as a member of the Virginia colonial militia. So each of the colonies had their own colonial militia. They had cooperated with the British Empire and the British Imperial Army during the French and Indian War. So he already had battle experience. And the fact that he showed up, 6 foot some of George Washington, broad shouldered and the best horseman in the British colonies. He was renowned from his participation in the French and Indian War. The fact that he showed up in military dress was just a signal that he was willing. He was willing to take this to war, right? Rather than back down on their very basic natural and civil liberties. And they took him up on it. He was unanimously elected the first general of the Continental Army, putting the Continental Army together from bits and pieces of colonial militias and volunteers. So George Washington was at Brooklyn Heights in New York, just across the East River, with his little ragtag band. And when they got intelligence that General Gage's army had been picked up by his brother, Admiral Gage, by the British Navy, picked up in Boston and had been deposited in New York, and that they were bearing down upon them, he was completely outnumbered. He received from the Second Continental Congress the Declaration of Independence and realized, my men are now fighting as traitors. And he had the Declaration of Independence read out to his men on the 4th of July, 1776. And at the end of the reading of the Declaration of Independence, the only thing that he added to his military orders for that day was the line, "Now everything depends, under God, on the force of your arms." This all is on your shoulders. This all is on your, military action. But it's under divine providence. Right? Now everything depends, under God, on the force of your arms. And that is the source of our national tradition of using that phrase, under God. That's where Lincoln picked it up and used it in the Gettysburg Address. That's where Eisenhower picked it up and put it into the Pledge of Allegiance. But it really comes from George Washington on the 4th of July, 1776. And he says that, right? That we're under divine providence. And just then, at that moment, a fog rolls in, rolls into the port of New York, rolls into the Hudson and the East River. And this allows George Washington to save his small Continental Army. They get away under cover of fog and escape from the British bearing down on them. And this was one of those moments that he said, almost a miracle. How could you not recognize the interposition of divine providence in our favor? And the last moment that I want to draw attention to is the Battle of Yorktown.
5: And Doctor, before we do that, let me do this. Let me ask you to pause. I'm going to take a quick break because we're coming up against one here. We'll pick up that on the other side as well. If you are just joining us, I'm speaking with Dr. Susan Hansen today, and we're taking a look at the Declaration of Independence, the hand of Providence in our founding, and really the revolutionary document that would be signed, putting at risk all who would put their name to it. And as we celebrate the 250th

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7: Well, it's great to be with you today as we continue our journey through something I'm calling Rediscovering America, the Countdown to 250. And this is a deep dive into the soul of our nation as we approach our 250th anniversary of American independence. And I just don't mean fireworks and flags. I'm talking about going back to the foundations, to the ideas, the faith, and the people that helped shape this great nation of ours. Because if we want to really understand where we're going, I think you have to understand where we came from. And this has been a wonderful series guided by Associate Professor of History for the University of Dallas, Dr. Susan Hansen. And she's been helping us rediscover the truths that once united us, that one, the ones that were rooted not just in political theory, but in eternal principles. And Doctor, when we left off, you had shared two very inspirational and providential moments in American history, in the providence of God's hand and our founding. There is one more, and you were about to get into that. So let me hand it back to you and take us through that.
8: Absolutely. I do hope that all of the families out there who are listening are starting to kind of prepare for this 4th of July of America 250, 250 years of our nation's history. And, you know, the students, the children out there should should know about the Battle of Lexington and Concord. They should know the name Sam Adams.

0: Adams and John Hancock. They should know about George Washington at Brooklyn Heights and Ethan Hale's death as, you know, George Washington's inside man in British-occupied New York. But of course, everyone should also know about Alexander Hamilton at the Battle of Yorktown in Virginia. Now, I think everybody nowadays thinks about Battle of Yorktown and immediately, yeah, right, the rhythm of the musical Hamilton comes into their head. And to realize that Alexander Hamilton, George Washington's right-hand man throughout the Revolution, and then he would become George Washington's Secretary of the Treasury during George Washington's two terms in office. Very important position later on in life, in his maturity, trying to help America pay back its war debt so that we were not just politically independent, but also economically independent. But he was not a mature Secretary of the Treasury at the time of the American Revolution. He was a 24-year-old.
1: Wow.
0: He was 24 years old, wow, at the Battle of Yorktown when he led an incredible nighttime bayonet raid on the British Army encamped at Yorktown. He was only 20 years old in 1776 when the revolution began, when the Declaration of Independence was signed. A 20-year-old, right? Not yet what we would, you know, consider a college graduate. So I want to talk a moment about this Battle of Yorktown, because we can't just think of it as a heroic military action, a heroic siege of the British army encamped at Yorktown. We have to realize that it was a vast orchestration. It was a coordination between George Washington's Continental Army and the French Navy. We could not have won the Battle of Yorktown without our alliance with the French. Because just as we saw the British Navy pick up the British Army from Boston and then deposit it in New York, they had picked up the British Army and deposited it down in Charlestown, right? They had control of the sea. They had sea transport. And so what was happening at the time of the Battle of Yorktown is that General Cornwallis, the British General Cornwallis, had brought his troops down the Virginia Peninsula between the James and York River so that the British Navy could come in and pick them up. The James River and the York River flow into the Chesapeake. The British Navy was going to come into the Chesapeake Bay and just extradite them, right? They were going to be extracted, right? Maybe everyone has seen these, you know, great war movies where, you know, American soldiers are in a super difficult position and then your air support comes by and you're airlifted out, right? And, you know, they didn't have air support, but they had naval support. And so the British, when they got themselves in a difficult situation, they would retreat towards the sea. And here comes the British Navy under the Union Jack, flying the British flag at full mast and just pick them up. You know, so they were never in serious danger of defeat. But at the Battle of Yorktown, as the American Continental Army, George Washington's right-hand man, Alexander Hamilton's leading the Continentals, they're kind of pursuing General Cornwallis and the British down the peninsula between the James and York River, up comes our French ally at sea, right? Coming up along the coast of America and interposes, right? Goes in between the British Navy, who's coming in for the pickup, right, between the British Navy and the entire British Army that's waiting to be extracted. And so without their sea support, right, without that naval support, they were sitting ducks on a peninsula surrounded. And George Washington sees his opportunity. Now, this vast orchestration of bringing together the continental, the small continental army and the French Navy. This was timing, right? And this was timing without high-tech communications. And this is why when George Washington saw the pieces of the puzzle suddenly coming together, that were going to enable him to defeat the British army encamped at Yorktown. He just thought it was miraculously smooth. Like, that was too good to be true, mm-hmm. right? This was another one of those almost a miracle moments, right? And so those are the three big ones that I think everyone should know. You know, and you know a battle and a couple of names, right? That, you know, kids can do the Battle of Lexington and Concord with Samuel Adams and John Hancock. They can do George Washington, Ethan Hale in New York, Brooklyn Heights. They can do Alexander Hamilton, you know, and the French Navy's, you know, allied help at the Battle of Yorktown. And they'll know the three greatest moments, I think, in the American Revolutionary War.
1: Doctor, let me ask you just about the hand of Providence. You just went through these three incredible moments. I'm sure there were others, but what role did the hand of God or those events lead up, or how did it influence the founders' writings and even some of their speeches? Were they aware of this at the time, or do we only see that with retrospect?
0: I think that they saw it at the time, and they were much more vividly aware of it than we are 250 years later, because I think decades of education has, you know, kind of a lot of people in America don't see the hand of Providence in history the way that they saw it. There really was something extraordinary going on. The colonists had fled Great Britain and England, Scotland, Ireland. They had fled the increasing power of the British Parliament. They were inspired by the ideas of the British Parliament and its centralization of power, inspired by the ideas of Machiavelli and Thomas Hobbes about the all-powerful state, right? And these older ideas coming from medieval England, rooted in like the Magna Carta, 1215, you are the right to the independence of the church from the state, you know, something that great English martyrs had died for. St. Thomas of Canterbury and Thomas More, those ideas of religious liberty, of, you know, the right to self-government, which were so important to the English, had kind of fled the old world, fled old Europe, and had taken up a strong root in the American colonies. And so I think that they did see God's hand in the preservation of these ideas of self-government. They often referred to Jesus Christ as the blessed author of our divine religion. And George Washington's favorite word for God was divine providence.
1: I love it.
0: That he was not just a deist, you know, watchmaker God who set in motion, you know, creation and then hands off, let it go, right? No, he was guiding it. He was watching it. He was with us. He was Emmanuel, God with us, right? God who is actually acting in history, even in some of the most confused and terrifying times, right? I mean, these were terrifying times when, you know, your wives were dealing with soldiers who had to be housed, right, with your children in your log cabin. The occupying force was not out there. The occupying force was eating off of your table. And then you're dealing with smallpox, right? And you're dealing with famine. And so these were difficult times. But even in those difficulties and the complexity of what are we to do, you know, they didn't cease to recognize the hand of God at work in their lives.
1: Mm. As a professor, as somebody who teaches history, I'd love to get your take on the state of education on the American founding period. I mean, recently we had all that controversy. It was about a year ago or so, perhaps, about the 1619 Project. There's a lot of other, you know, things that have often come up that I don't think really speak truth. And I'm not quite sure how American history is being presented. It may be the institution you're from, if you're from one that's more liberal or more conservative. I don't know. Should we spend more time teaching the Declaration, what lessons from the Founding Fathers most needed, perhaps are most needed today? Give me your take on that as a professor.
0: I think that the 1619 Project and this idea that America is founded on slavery rather than founded on freedom, that the big founding moment of America is 1619, when the first slaves, they say, were brought over to the colonies, rather than America being founded in 1776 on these classical and Christian principles of natural law and natural rights. I think that 1619 Project that we saw in 2019, a big deal in the New York Times, and then in all sorts of programming at schools throughout the country at every level, college, high school, middle school, elementary school. That 1619 Project is just the tip of the iceberg. This has been going on for 75 years, really, the gutting of the teaching of American history.
1: Not to interrupt you, the date is 2019. My producer just sent it over to me, and I mean, I can't believe it's been that long ago, but we saw that. I'm sure other things will come up, but let me pick it back up on that, because I don't know if Americans today truly reflect on or still understand the meaning of liberty, and I think we need that, and even the virtue of patriotism. I think we need that taught, or at least we need to educate people on that, because they go blindly through these celebrations and holidays and histories, I think immune to the reality of really what took place.
0: Yeah, I think that we have to take this into our hands, right, as families. I think, John Adams and Abigail Adams are kind of the founding couple of the American Project. They're the first founders whose letters, whose familial letters, were published. And Abigail Adams's role in the education of her children, her role in the moral formation of her children, really highlights the role of mothers, the role of the family in education, that we can't depend on the schools anymore for this entirely. It has to take root. Patriotism has to take root in people before they even reach, school. This is the task of the family, to teach these battles, these heroes, these ideals. The vision and the heroism should be part of the air that we breathe, along with finding out who your grandfather is, who your grandmother is, that it should be part of a family education. I think that we could take inspiration from John Paul II and the Polish people, who had to preserve Polish patriotism, Polish national identity, when they were occupied by the Germans and then occupied by the Soviets. Occupied by the Nazis and then occupied by the communists. And yet Polish history, Polish culture, Polish faith and religion survived those occupations. And that was because of the family. I think they were the original homeschoolers, right? The national anthem of Poland starts with the line, "Poland is not yet dead while still we live." Right. While still a mother is teaching her child Polish, right? While still a mother is teaching her child the faith, then Poland is not yet dead, right? And if we think that, on our 4th of July parties, it becomes such a part of a childhood memory, right? And it comes back to them every time they see the flag. All of the cousins playing on the lawn, having the fireworks, the ice cream, the hot dogs, mom's famous fruit salad with the marshmallows in it. They were just, those memories have to be tied to a knowledge of the vision and the heroism. And I think that, realizing that Alexander Hamilton was only 20 years old in 1776, that he was 24 years old Wow. when he led that bayonet charge, at the Battle of Yorktown that really, brought about the end of the war. Can you get your college age sons, 20 years old, 24 years old, a couple of cousins, right, to reach to read the Declaration of Independence, it becomes a kind of, you know, can you have the kids line up and do a reenactment of Lexington and Concord, you know, some of them coming in as redcoats and the others, you know, taking pot shots at them from behind a, you know, a stone wall or a tree or a bridge, you know. I mean, it's a lot of fun. We did that when we were kids. You know, I had reenacted the Battle of Lexington and Concord with my cousins, you know, on the back lawn many times before I ever visited the town of Lexington and Concord with my college friends. And even in college with my college girlfriends, we still did a reenactment of Lexington and Concord on the bridge, you know. But, you know, these are the things that in, you know, they say these are the, in the, during the revolution, they say, these are the times that try men's souls, right? Mm-hmm. And 4th of July parties are the times that form young souls, right? These are the kind of festivities that mean a lot to people in later life. And we're going to need this. We have to give the young an appreciation of their freedoms because they're going to need to fight for their freedom, fight for their right to religious liberty, educational liberty, parental rights, right to, you know, freedom of speech, because these freedoms are being taken away in many countries in Europe, in Canada, to the north of us. And I think in the future, we're going to see this and the same kind of heroism that we saw. Is going to be required of our children, and so we need to instill them with that deep patriotism. Yeah.
1: My guest today is Dr. Susan Hansen, and we are exploring the ideas, the faith, the courage that gave birth to our nation as we are getting ready to celebrate a historic birthday for this great nation of ours. Doctor, hold the thought. When we come back, we'll spend our final segment together. Don't go away. There's more right after this.
2: Well, what does the left love? The left love the environment. And it's killing the environment. It's in our water. Tests in other countries show that endocrine blockers from chemical abortion pills are in the water.
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4: Hello, I'm Archbishop Gregory Hartmeier from the Archdiocese of Atlanta. 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Inspired by this confidence, I fly unto you, O Virgin of Virgins, my Mother. To you do I come, before you I stand, sinful and sorrowful. O Mother of the Word incarnate, despise not my petitions, but in your mercy hear and answer me. Amen.
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1: Well, hey, thanks for joining me. Thanks for being part of this wonderful series called Rediscovering America, the Countdown to 250. And if you missed any of it, or you just want to deep dive into American history, you want to kind of learn the origins of not just the founding, but travel across the decades and really the centuries that would follow. Dr. Susan Hansen, who's an associate professor of history at the great University of Dallas, has been guiding us throughout the year. Just go to our podcast and you can revisit any chapter of American history there. We've looked at a lot of different things over the months. Today we are going back. We're looking at nearly 250 years ago when a small group of men gathered in the city of Philadelphia and they made a decision that would alter the course of history. They were not guaranteed success, as we talked about. They were not protected from consequences, and yet they signed their names to a declaration that proclaimed something very beautiful and something very powerful: freedom, human dignity, and fundamentally that our beliefs don't come from governments, but they come from God. And today we're exploring really that remarkable moment in history and what it means for you and me as a nation today. 56 men signed that document. And they knew what they were doing. And Doctor, it's so good to have you back here. A couple of things that come to my mind as I think about that. I think about where we are today and maybe what our modern leaders can learn from those signers and even what our founding fathers might think of America today. Take us back to the Declaration of Independence and maybe also what the American people in 1776 thought when they first heard the document read.
0: So we have talked about the fact that the Declaration of Independence is a kind of summing up of the classical and Christian tradition. And I know that a movie has just come out called The Great Awakening. And it is, I think, very important and perhaps underemphasized, actually definitely underemphasized, that while all of the protests against the increasing centralization of power of the British Parliament were going on in the colonies, there was also a religious revival going on. It was the explosion of the Baptist and Methodist evangelical preaching in the American colonies. It's actually the first cultural event that everyone in the colonies participated in. So I haven't actually seen the movie The Great Awakening myself yet, but I have heard good things about it. And I think that it's very important that we realize that there was a revitalization of faith in God just before the American Revolution. And John Adams himself, both John Adams and Thomas Jefferson, talked about what had happened during the American Revolution for the rest of their lives. Both of them served as presidents, but in their retirement, they were in constant correspondence with each other, and they were constantly called on to give orations, speeches on the anniversary of the 4th of July and to reflect back on it. And John Adams makes two very important comments before he died, looking back on the Declaration of Independence. He says that the American Revolution, before it happened on the battlefield, was a revolution in the minds and hearts of the people, that they were turned to their civil and moral duties. And it reminds me, there's a kind of reminiscence, there's an echo there of that line in Scripture when the prophet Isaiah says that the hearts of the fathers will be turned towards their children, and the hearts of the children will be turned towards their fathers. He says, John Adams said, before the American Revolution took place on the battlefield, it was a revolution in the minds and hearts of the people, that reawakening of their sense of moral and civil duty. And that's very important. And then another thing that he said, reflecting back on the 4th of July, was that our political regime, this regime of freedom, was made for a moral and religious people, mm-hmm. and is entirely unsuited to the ruling of any other sort of people. Without the moral and religious character of the people, then a free regime will not work. And so those two things have to be tied together, right? The fighting, in some sense, to recover our free regime, because it has become much more statist, much more emphasizing the role of the state in all aspects of our lives over the past 100 years. So recovering that free regime has to go hand in hand with recovering the strength of the family, the strength of our moral bonds, of our fidelity to the moral law, and our worship of God, our public worship of God. The public worship of God was very important for George Washington as well, that this was a public duty, that we had to give public witness to our belief in God and divine providence. It's one of those other kind of strange miracles, you know, kind of not really coincidences, is that John Adams and Thomas Jefferson both died on the 50th anniversary of the 4th of July. That's just kind of amazing that they both, you know, made it to the 4th of July 50 years later.
1: And who was the last to die? Did Jefferson think Adams survived him, or did Adams think Jefferson survived him?
0: So it was John Adams who died in the morning of the 4th of July, 1826, and he had been corresponding with Thomas Jefferson. They were kind of in a bit of a race to the death, see who would go first. And John Adams, they say that his last words at his home in Quincy, Massachusetts, up north in New England, they say that his last words were, "Jefferson still lives." But he didn't know, you know, didn't know that Thomas Jefferson had already died that day. Because, of course, there wasn't the same kind of communications that we have now. And word hadn't reached him from Virginia, from Monticello, Thomas Jefferson's plantation home in the South. But they both conked out on the 50th anniversary.
1: Well, I only have a couple moments left, so I just would love to get some final thoughts from you. I mean, we've been celebrating this march towards our nation's birthday, and today, of course, examining the Declaration and the questions it asks, like, what do we believe about human dignity, and where do our rights come from, and what is freedom, and what is, you know, what responsibilities come with liberty? Those are fundamental questions that didn't resonate just in 1776, but they resonate pretty profoundly today. Where do you see America today as we get ready to celebrate 250 years?
0: The vision of the founders, I think, can be very simply put, right? And that is that a free man would freely do what he ought. And this is why all of the founders, all of the famous six, you know, Adams, Jefferson, Hamilton, Franklin, Madison, looked to George Washington, that a free man would freely do what he ought, because George Washington freely freed his slaves, right? He freed his slaves at his death in his will, giving them an annuity, right? A payment out of the estate that they themselves had worked with their own hands. He didn't wait for there to be an Emancipation Proclamation. He didn't wait for slavery to be made illegal under, you know, a constitutional amendment or by the Virginia legislature. You know, neither a Supreme Court case nor an amendment to the Constitution was necessary. That a free man would freely do what he ought. Right? This was the space for freedom, natural rights grounded in natural law. And so anytime you ask one of your children to do something, not because it's the law, not because it's, you know, the rules of the house, not because you're going to get punished or you're not going to have dessert or you're going to be, you know, put in time out, but that a free man would freely do what he ought. Right? That's the vision. That's the vision that they had. And so when we see the Declaration of Independence enshrined, right, it's under bulletproof glass in, you know, the National Archives, tourists, millions of tourists and Americans, you know, on patriotic pilgrimage go to see it. But that's the fundamental vision, that a free man would freely get up off the couch, right, go do what he ought, whether it's the public worship of God or working to support his family and his church. That was their vision.
1: Doctor, thank you. Thank you for your time. Thank you for guiding us to this point. I look forward to our future conversations. Have a very blessed Independence Day. I'll be thinking of
0: you. It has been a blessing to do this with you.
1: It's Dr. Susan Anson. You can check her out at the University of Dallas.

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2: I'm Mary Graham with your Catholic News Week in Review from the Vatican and around the world. During his weekly general audience on Wednesday, Pope Leo XIV focused on the Eucharist as he continues reflecting on Vatican II's dogmatic constitution on the sacred liturgy, underscoring that the sacred mystery enables us to adopt the very way of the Lord. California Attorney General Rob Bonta is seeking more than $20 million in fines against two pro-life organizations for providing information and referrals about abortion pill reversal to women. The pregnancy centers help mothers who regret taking the first pill in a chemical abortion regime and have saved over 10,000 babies from abortion across the country. Bonta argued that when Heartbeat International and Real Options offer to women hope seeking to save their babies, it only underscores the seriousness of their conduct. California is asking a judge to impose nearly $20 million in penalties against Heartbeat International and $640,000 against Real Options. Bonta is also seeking a permanent injunction that would restrict the group's ability to speak about abortion pill reversal. The Dicastery for Divine Worship and Discipline of the Sacraments responded to a request made by German bishops denying their petition for a layperson to preach the homily during Mass, even in exceptional cases, stating that the proclamation of the word in the liturgical celebration is inseparable from the mission received sacramentally. Catholic leaders in Sudan are condemning the killing of a priest as a symbol of the country's moral crisis amid its ongoing civil war. Church officials say Father Johanna Alleman was shot and killed after armed men returned to his parish following a dispute over medical supplies. One of the priest's guards was also killed, while another survived and reported the attack. Catholic leaders say the slaying reflects the suffering of civilians as fighting continues between Sudan's military and parliamentary forces. Church officials are calling for peace and greater international efforts to help end the conflict. I'm Mary Graham for Relevant Radio News.
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7: 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Need a second opinion? 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
8: Hey, all right, here we go. Welcome to Tuesday. Jim, did you catch the temperature reading before we started the show? It's like...
9: some kind of hot.
8: Some kind of hot, yeah. The thermometer's like, yeah, it's hot. It's like 94, 5, something like that here, man. And it's... some of the guys earlier at lunchtime were out frying eggs in the parking lot. okay, enough of the humor. Listen, today we've got a pretty serious topic we're going to cover, and you may or may not be aware of this, but no-fault divorce is the law in all 50 states. Started in California when Ronald Reagan was governor out there, and it took a while, but it spread through all 50 states, New York being the last one to actually ratify it into law. So basically, no-fault divorce allows either spouse to end the marriage at will. And it sets up a situation where often one spouse is abandoned by the other legally. One spouse becomes the victim of the other one's decision to simply walk away from their marriage vows for literally any reason or no reason for that matter. I mean, but so finally, one woman in Texas stood up and said, enough is enough. Stop the madness. and that is Mary Bowen, and she is with me for today's show. And she's filed a constitutional challenge to Texas's no-fault divorce law. Right. So, listen, if you're a victim of a no-fault divorce or you know someone who is, stay tuned. I think you will enjoy and get a lot out of today's show. Just a quick reminder, the content of today's show is solely for educational purposes. It is not a replacement for mental health diagnosis or treatment. Calling into this show does not establish a therapist-patient relationship with me, but our show is under the protection of our Blessed Mother, Undoer of Knots. It's under that title that she comes to the rescue of troubled marriages. And we always start with a prayer to her. Please join me in the name of the Father and of the Son and of the Holy Spirit. Blessed Mother, take into your hands the knots that affect married couples. And with your long fingers of love and grace, undo these knots for the glory of God. Visit married couples with your grace. Renew their sacramental covenant. Increase God's love in them and strengthen their bond of peace so that with their children, they may always rejoice in the gift of your blessing. Amen. All right, so are you a victim of a no-fault divorce? Did your spouse end your marriage, even though you wanted to work on fixing it? You wanted to try to, and you thought it could be fixed and healed, and we're in this thing together, and it was a lifetime commitment, and please stay. And your spouse said, no, I'm leaving, and they went forward with the divorce. Do you have a story that you could tell? It could help, you know, folks around the country who are in a similar situation, who perhaps could benefit from your story. Give us a call, 888-914-9149. That's our Catholic Order of Foresters call line, 888-914-9149. Or, of course, you can email me at doug@relevantradio.com. All right. Let me introduce you to Mary Bowen. She's a devout practicing Catholic who has been married for 27 years to her husband, whom she met and married in 1998 after extensive pre-Cana classes. And then in October of 2021, her husband filed for divorce in Texas. She has publicly challenged the no-fault divorce process, particularly in Texas. Where it allows a court to grant a divorce without regard to fault if the marriage has become insupportable due to discord or conflict of personalities that destroys the legitimate ends of the marriage relationship and prevents reconciliation. She argues that this profession undermines the sanctity of the marriage vows and the legal definition of divorce. Mary, welcome to Marriage Unhindered.
10: Thank you, Doug, for inviting me. You know, it occurred to me that 4th of July is just around the corner.
8: It is.
10: And we're all going to be celebrating the blessings of our liberty. So this is like really a perfect time to discuss how I ever ended up facing a constitutional challenge in federal court.
8: Right. Yeah. So tell us that story. How did you end up taking on this fight? You're not a lawyer, are you, by training?
10: Absolutely not. I'm actually a 4th grade teacher.
8: Oh. Okay.
10: And here I am standing for liberty, doing the best I can to stand.
8: God bless. All right. Tell us your story. How'd you get here?
10: Well, as you said, you know, I was married in the Cathedral of St. Mary in downtown Austin. I was actually 39 when I got married, and my husband was 38. Okay. It was our first marriage for both of us.
8: Nice. Yeah.
10: And we went through the preparation in the Catholic Church, and I had my son a year after we were married, and I definitely viewed myself as a traditional Catholic wife. Mm-hmm. I chose to be largely a homeschooling mom. I was also a teacher also later as he got older.
8: Mm-hmm.
10: And I really thought that we were had the same conception of marriage until death do us part.
8: Mm-hmm.
10: Then in 2021, my spouse filed for a divorce. And I want to clarify for people that this means that I'm actually being sued in court by my spouse. Okay. That's what a divorce case is.
8: Wow, I hadn't thought of it that
10: way. Your spouse is suing you.
8: Yeah.
10: And at the time when I was served, I felt like it was an atom bomb just going off in my life. One minute, I was thinking about retiring gracefully into the sunset years, maybe traveling, going on a pilgrimage, and the next minute.
8: So let me just stop you right there for a second. So you didn't see this coming. You hadn't had any big knock down, drag out fights. No, no, you didn't. There was no like big warning signs. There was no nothing. It was just you were totally shocked.
10: Well, as is often described by the abandoned spouse mm-hmm. or the person that's filed against, yeah. is that you have a marriage which has its ups and downs, which you consider to be a normal part of married life.
8: Of course.
10: But you feel rather successful, or you have been weathering the storms,
8: mm-hmm.
10: and you have been... So to be very honest, I never saw the kinds of troubles that somebody would ever like abandon a marriage over.
8: Mm-hmm, mm-hmm, mm-hmm.
10: I thought that we were very well suited to each other. We shared the same political views. When we got married, we both wanted a family. There were so many things that matched. So many things that matched. We loved to travel. It was, I thought, a very suitable coupling. Many times in these cases where a person is served divorce papers, the person who does this, they start to rewrite history, and they'll say things like that they were never happy, and mm-hmm. or that it was they didn't have the love that they needed forever. Mm-hmm. But it's very confusing to the other spouse, because you have pictures of photographs of many happy years and many happy times together.
8: Sure.
10: So I was left wondering, why is this happening to me? What did I do to deserve this? Why didn't I see this coming?
8: Mm-hmm.
10: I mean,
8: sure.
10: Those were the questions that were going through my head.
8: Yeah, right. Oh my goodness. All right. So he served you with divorce papers, and then... What did you, after the shock wore off, the atom bomb kind of cleared out, what did you do?
10: Okay, well, I sat down to try to get my head around what I was dealing with. And the first thing that came to mind was that I am a practicing Catholic, and I'd taken vows at the altar to God to mm-hmm. remain with my spouse all the days of my life.
8: Mm-hmm.
10: And I began to pray and discern. And I arrived at the position that I was going to choose of my own volition to be what's called a standing spouse.
8: Mm. Okay, define that for us.
10: Well, I had to define it for myself because I wasn't exactly sure how to do it.
8: Sure.
10: But it starts out with knowing that this is going to be a painful road to go down, and that I was going to have to lean into a form of sacrificial love for my spouse.
8: Mm-hmm.
10: As opposed to bemoaning the fact that the romantic love had dimmed.
8: Mm-hmm.
10: I wanted to be a standing spouse, and I actually wasn't sure how to actually go about doing that.
8: Yeah.
10: I had since come to find out that I was what's the media is now popularly calling a gray divorce, somebody who's being left in the latter stages of the marriage.
8: Yeah.
10: And shocking twist, Doug, is when I told my friends that I was going to stand for my marriage, I was like really proud. I thought that people were going to be very supportive of me. And certainly I do have a few Catholic mm-hmm. friends who have been with me through it all.
8: Yeah.
10: But in the secular society, the throwaway society, I was getting reactions from people like, you need to get over this. He doesn't want you anymore. What don't you understand? And mm-hmm. I almost felt like I was being victimized twice.
8: Yeah.
10: And so I came to realize that the rule in society, the unspoken rule, is that if a person is off to go grab their happiness, no one is allowed to stand in their way, and no one is allowed to challenge the faulty thinking of the runaway spouse.
8: Mm-hmm. Which is interesting, because even amongst the whole no rules crowd, right? That you should that the most important thing is your own fulfillment, your own happiness. You should get to do whatever it is you want to do in this world. They still all have this rule, as long as you don't hurt somebody else. But yet, in the whole divorce thing, I should get to hurt my spouse deeply. Deeply hurt them mm-hmm. and still move on and pursue my own happiness. And so it just, even logically, it doesn't make sense to me anyway.
10: Well, the irony struck me that if something had tragically happened to my spouse, everyone would bring me lasagna or pot roast and try to comfort me.
8: True.
10: But in this particular case, I was facing a death of a sort.
8: Mm-hmm.
10: Okay, because what I had had previously wasn't there right now for me.
8: Right.
10: But it was hard to find that kind of support for a standing spouse. So, and in answer to your question, the flip side is that while I'm praying and discerning and trying to learn how to be a standing spouse and to love my spouse through this sacramentally, mm-hmm. sacrificially.
8: Both, yeah. Both words apply for sure.
10: Now, the flip side is that I'm a person who's like never been in court, not even for like a traffic ticket or anything. And I'm faced with, I have to hire a lawyer. It's all very overwhelming. It's very expensive, very frightening. Mm-hmm. And so I decided that I was going to concurrently begin to try to learn everything I could about the divorce law and what was I really dealing with? How could I instruct an attorney like what I wanted to do if I didn't know what I was doing? So I had to begin to learn. And thank you for reading the exact 6.001 statute in the intro to the show.
8: The so like a true teacher, you're like, okay, I've got to learn, I've got to study, I've got to dive into this. And so off you go. So at this point, now you've got, you've hired a, an attorney, I assume, to represent you in the divorce proceedings?
10: I did. Okay. I have had two attorneys who I have since dismissed.
8: Okay.
10: But I, yes, I went out and I hired an attorney.
8: Okay.
10: And with the fairy tale imagination that this person was going to sort of ride in on a white horse. Mm. And at least I wouldn't have to worry about that side of things. I could go over here and pray and go to mass every day. No, no such thing. Mm. So that, you know, I was going to be embroiled in this for a while is basically what it comes down to.
8: Sure, sure. All right. So now you're off studying, learning about Texas marriage law. Mm-hmm. And what are you learning?
10: Well, I'm learning that in court, the only thing that a divorce is a court taking a battle axe to your assets. It's it's nothing more or less. It's just a division of assets, however that plays out. And I also learned that when I read the law, that I didn't have any rights, okay?
8: Yeah.
10: Like, I literally had no rights. So, my spouse was going to file no-fault divorce, and he was going to win. He was going to win.
8: Which is just staggering, right? Because the verdict is already reached before the lawsuit is even filed, right? It's like, right, he wins, you lose. So, there's really no trial. I mean, there's no, it's, you're right, it's just splitting up the assets.
10: That is one of the points. Out of the 11 points in my federal case is that no-fault divorce eliminates any meaningful defense or rebuttal. So the petitioner always wins and the respondent always loses. And this violates what's called equal protection. It means that when we go into a court, we're supposed to have equal stature in the court. But in this particular case, the way the statute is written, the outcome is predetermined. We do not know of any judges who have ever ruled that the divorce wouldn't be granted. So it's pretty much unanimously always granted.
8: So, I mean, my hunch is, in all 50 states now, I mean, the judge actually couldn't make a ruling of no divorce, right? I mean, it's just, it's a foregone conclusion, right? I mean, is there a way that a judge could say, yep, sorry, I'm not granting the divorce. You're still married. Go away.
10: Okay. So they could, because they have to have the judicial right. But this is another part of my federal case, is that because of the way the legislature drafted this, the judges feel compelled basically to have the outcome be that the people end up divorced. So in our country, we have checks and balances, and the legislature cannot pass a law that the judge can't, like, that It stops the judge from being a judge. Mm-hmm. The judge cannot become a clerk.
8: Oh, I got you. Oh, okay. I see. Yeah, where the judge just becomes a rubber stamp, right?
10: Exactly. The judge has to have judicial authority to act. But in no-fault divorce, the judge isn't really acting on anything because the outcome is going to happen.
8: It's already determined, yeah.
10: Mm-hmm. So these are things that are very serious in terms of our freedom in our country. So I have to be able to truly understand something. So, Doug, hear me out on this.
8: Okay.
10: I started to picture myself going out and saying, hey, I went to a judge today, and guess what? He unbaptized me. Hmm. Now, everyone that I met would say, you're crazy. The judge cannot unbaptize you.
8: Right.
10: But yet, when we say the judge granted a decree of divorce, we're essentially saying he unmarried us for all intents and purposes. Now, here's something very important legally. When I married my husband, it changed what's called my legal status. And this is super important.
8: Okay.
10: Because I was now a married woman, I was entitled to certain benefits under the law, like I could be carried on my husband's insurance, etc.
8: Mm-hmm.
10: Okay. Well, if a judge issues a decree of divorce to a Catholic, he puts me into a status that doesn't exist because he's saying I'm non-married, but I'm saying I'm married. And this sort of limbo status doesn't really exist.
8: So it's kind of the distinction between civil society and the church, right? So civilly, the courts have stepped in and rearranged the assets and rearranged the legal liabilities, right? But sacramentally, you're still very much married.
10: Very much married.
8: And not at all allowed to enter into an additional marriage or do all kinds of things. So this is the legally one thing happens, but it doesn't really change in the eyes of God who and what you are.
10: Correct. But this brings us to constitutional violations where the state is not allowed to get between religious contracts. Okay.
8: Mm.
10: And so this is where the Constitution comes into place. The legislature cannot impair the obligation of contracts. It violates Article 1, Section 10 of the Constitution. And one of the things I'm claiming is viewpoint discrimination. Did you know that Amish people and American Indians are allowed to use their tribunals to handle certain issues in keeping with their beliefs?
8: Mm.
10: Well, I'm a Catholic, and I'm asking my religious beliefs to be honored.
8: Mm-hmm.
10: So I believe that
8: it's the same as the Amish or the Native Americans.
10: Mm-hmm. And so there's viewpoint discrimination in that my husband is going before the court saying that his viewpoint is that the marriage is insupportable, but I'm saying that my viewpoint is that it is supportable.
8: Pause right there. Yeah, because that's a really important point, and I want to dive into that. But we've got to take a quick break. All right, so we will come right back to that when we come back from the break. You're listening to Marriage Unhindered. I'm your host, Doug Hindert, licensed marriage and family therapist, having a fascinating conversation with Mary Bowen about no-fault divorce in general and in Texas in particular, and her efforts to try to bring some sanity to the legal system, at least in Texas where it pertains to marriage. So if you're in a situation where you're a victim of a no-fault divorce, give us a call and share your story. 888-914-9149. We're going to take a quick break. We'll be right back. Don't go away.
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0: Forgiveness.
1: All right, forgiveness, important part of what how we function as Catholics in this world. And sometimes there's big things to forgive. And we're talking about one of those big things right now with Mary Bowen down in Texas, who is taking on the entire state of Texas and their no-fault divorce law, because she is, in fact, a victim of that. And we're having a fascinating conversation with her about no-fault divorce and what all the things. There are only 11 things wrong with it, according to Mary, and she's done her research. So we've got a caller we'll get to in a minute, which I think is kind of pertinent to what we're talking about. But, Mary, when we took the break, you were talking about, I think, if I recall, that your husband's position is that the marriage is, what's the word, insupportable.
2: That's used, and I'm so happy it's so vague. The word is actually insupportable.
1: Insupportable.
2: And just, therefore, it's destroying the legitimate ends of the marital relationship.
1: Mm-hmm.
2: So he says
1: it's insupportable, and you say, no, it's not. But he wins just because he says it is, right?
2: Well, he wins because he filed first.
1: Yeah.
2: And being a teacher, I love that we could take the word insupportable apart, and it means not supportable. Now, how can you prove a marriage that there's absolutely nothing that could be done to support this couple?
1: Yeah. Yeah. Right. Right. Exactly right. I mean, like a therapist like me, perhaps, could support, right? I mean, this is what I do for a living. So, it's just staggering, right? But the system isn't even set up where you could file first and say, I just want to be on record here legally saying that this marriage is supportable. And then you would, but you can't. It's just ludicrous, right? So it's,
2: that's correct. I'm denied really putting forth a position.
1: Yeah, right. He wins because he said it, which is just, there's no other place, I don't believe, in our legal system where just because I say it's so, it is so, right? You got to provide evidence, mm-hmm. right?
2: And we have a justice, John Paul Stevens, who wrote an opinion saying that a law is void if the wording in the law is so vague, yeah. due to vagueness in the wording of the law, that it encourages arbitrary enforcement.
1: No, there we have it. Yeah.
2: So there you go.
1: There you go. All right, so let's just pause here for a minute. Let's go. We'll go down to Austin, Texas, to Patrick. Hey, Patrick, thanks for calling into the show.
3: Hey, thank you for taking my call here deep in the heart of Texas. First of all, I want to say God bless this woman for attempting to do what it is that she's hopefully will be able to do. But I think it's jousting at windmills, and I'll tell you why. Because my wife just came to me and said she wasn't happy anymore. She wanted a divorce, and she was going to file no fault. She thought that would be best for everybody.
1: Mm-hmm.
3: And so she did. And I didn't want a divorce. So I said, well, I'm not going to sign the papers. And she said, well, if you don't, I'll just file cruel and unusual punishment, which means I'll just have to prove that you were mean to me.
1: Mm-hmm.
3: And now you're talking about the attorneys shifting into high gear, and now you're talking legal expenses, and everybody's bankrupt, and nobody wins. So
1: yeah.
3: She tried to convince me. And it took a couple of years for her to do that. I'm just not happy. I don't want to be with you. Just sign the papers. So ultimately I did. But like she said, I never got an annulment in the eyes of the church. I'm still married.
1: Yeah.
3: I'm just not legally married in the eyes of the state I was married in.
1: Patrick, how long ago did this happen?

0: It was probably 10 years ago. Okay. We were married for 20. Just came home one day, and I'm sure it's happened a lot.
1: Yeah.
0: Whatever, midlife crisis or whatever. I'm just not happy anymore, and I want a divorce. And I'm like, wow. And we went to therapy. We tried, but I couldn't make her happy. But there was no cruel and unusual punishment.
1: Sure.
0: But the fact is that you would have had to have gone to court, to prove that there wasn't. And now nobody's getting rich but the attorneys.
1: That's right.
0: I mean, I just don't see. I think no fault divorce is a crime myself, because usually one person doesn't want it. But
1: right. That's where you end up with the victim in the thing, and you're the victim in this thing. Through no fault of yours.
0: It's a way to dissolve a marriage and ruin. I had kids and ruin a family and ruining America.
1: How many kids, Patrick, do you guys have?
0: Three kids, and they were all teenagers at the time. They're grown now, and living pretty normal lives, I believe. But it's disgusting. It really is. And whoever thought of this, and however America came to this, where you can just walk away or pay an attorney thousands of dollars, and then you're broke.
1: Yeah, so, exactly right. Yeah.
0: Anyway,
1: right. The only person that wins. God
0: bless her, and good luck to you. And I don't know. I'll follow along and see. How far she gets with this, but she's going up against an army of attorneys who make their living doing this.
1: Sure. Mary, any thoughts for Patrick?
2: Well, thank you, Patrick. My heart goes out to you for the pain that going through this causes a family. And I think you hit the nail on the head that it affects the children, it affects the other spouse. But most importantly, that this has morphed into a $50 billion a year divorce
1: billion
2: industry.
1: With a B.
2: Billion with a B.
1: Oof.
2: And yes, it definitely is promoting the family court industry. And the attorneys know that if the family has assets that they would be privy to, they incentivize the two people to become adversarial.
1: Oh, yeah.
2: And start telling them that they're going to win something. In the meantime, they're plundering the estates of middle-class families across America.
1: Exactly. Patrick, thank you for calling in and sharing your story. Sorry that you went through that, but I think your story is more the norm than the exception, unfortunately, in our society right now. So, and God bless you for the courage to stand up and say, I'm not divorced. I'm still married in the eyes of God, and I intend to honor my vows. That takes an unusual amount of courage. Have your family and friends supported you in this, or are they of the mindset, listen, just go get an annulment and move on?
0: They didn't support me in the sense that we're going to fight this. They were like, this happens. This is a dime a dozen. Everybody's divorced now. Just get the divorce and be done with it.
1: Yeah.
0: And as far as the annulment goes, the annulment was, and I started the annulment process, but I didn't finish it because I didn't want to be divorced. It's just the thing that I was still holding out hope, I suppose. But and who knows? Maybe one day I'll pick it back up again. But the church was like, yeah, we'll get the annulment. Don't worry about it. There'll be something there. We'll find it. So
1: sure.
0: It's the same. And she's exactly right. There's an industry. The lawyers are just trying to make money off of this. And, he was convincing me now, go for the throat, go for the jugular. And I'm like, I don't want to. Can I just find a lawyer who will stop this and not get the divorce? And no, and he said, no, there's no such thing of stopping it. I mean, she's filed, so you can't stop it. It's either you get what you can, or you're going to get taken. So you better fight her. So,
1: it's a shame. Well, God bless you, Patrick. Thank you for calling into the show, and thanks for sharing your story. So, well, Mary, there we go. And I think, 888-914-9149, if anyone else has a story they'd like to share, or they've gone through something like this and they've figured out how to, how to do it emotionally and not come unglued and how to come through it somewhat still with your head about you and emotionally intact, et cetera. Love to have you give a call and talk to us. Yeah, Mary, go ahead.
2: Patrick's story perfectly shows, it perfectly illustrates how the state is undermining the sacred nature of marriage. Marriage is a stabilizing force in society at large. And now we have statistics to show that young men between the ages of 18 and 34 are simply choosing not to get married because they are the collateral damage of having already had two or three stepfathers and two mothers. And this is alarming policymakers who are watching the breakdown of society, mm-hmm. basically.
1: Mm-hmm. Yeah, right.
2: So I went to a, you know, I went to a policy conference to speak out about this. I refuse to be intimidated by the fact that I know that there is a lot of money behind, you know, the family court industry, but I still am an American. I have my constitutional rights, and that's what I'm standing on. So, and we all, as Americans, we are asked to do two things, to preserve our republic and to stand against tyranny, but we're asked to lead virtuous lives because if we're going to govern ourselves and live in a republic, we have to stand for virtue. And this is very important to me.
1: Yeah. Well, and I think I think your point is really valid in that if you set the Catholic Church aside, right, and the moral prohibition against divorce, if you just look at this thing rationally and logically, why would anybody want to get married if, in fact, the marriage doesn't mean anything? If, in fact, I could end it whenever I want to anyway, what would be the motivation to get married? Because if I'm married, then it gets really complicated because it gets legal and it gets expensive and all stuff. Why not just not get married, enjoy all the benefits of it, and when I get tired, I move on anyway? So, I mean, it rationally, logically, if you take God out of the equation, you lose all motivation to actually get married. It makes life more complicated, not less.
2: Absolutely. We as a society need to be alarmed that the marriage rates are falling amongst these young people, and then birth rates will fall.
1: Sure.
2: So marriage and family is really at threat right now.
1: Well, we see it. I mean, we've fallen below replacement rates in terms of fertility, in terms of children. We're not nearly as bad as Europe and a lot of the other world, but, you know, we're catching up, you know, and that just bodes poorly for our society, for our culture, and for the entire world. So it's just a crazy thing. So, all right. So, Mary, listen, we've got a few other callers out there. So why don't we're going to take a quick break right now again, and we come back, we'll get more to these callers. And the other thing I want to make sure that we talk about when we come back is how people can join you in the fight, how they can learn more about the work you're doing and help you if possible. So we'll do that as soon as we come back as well. You're listening to Marriage Unhindered. I'm your host, Doug Hinder, licensed marriage and family therapist, having a painful conversation with a delightful human being. That's how I would put it. Mary Bowen, who is a victim of no-fault divorce, or at least a no-fault divorce proceeding right now. That's still going on. And she's taking on the state of Texas, trying to do away with this insanity. And so 888-914-9149. When we come back, we'll continue our conversation with Mary, and we'll get out to the phone lines as well. Don't go away. We'll be right back.
3: There are tools that we have, and of course, the most important tool is prayer. And it's prayer to the God of life, the author of life, and we just can never give up on our conversations, give up in our state legislatures, give up in our churches. Life is worth the fight.
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5: Hello, this is Archbishop Bernard Hebda of the Archdiocese of St. Paul in Minneapolis. 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Remember, O most gracious Virgin Mary, that never was it known that anyone who fled to thy protection, implored thy help, or sought thy intercession was left unaided. Inspired with this confidence, I fly to thee, O Virgin of Virgins, my Mother. To thee do I come, before thee I stand, sinful and sorrowful. O Mother of the Word incarnate, despise not my petitions, but in thy mercy hear and answer me. Amen.
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0: Love to be. 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I'm your host, Doug Hinderer, having a very informative but somewhat depressing conversation with Mary Bowen about no-fault divorce. And she's taken on the Texas political system and court system, trying to get this crazy law overturned. And so we're learning much about the work that Mary is doing and the unbelievable harm that no-fault divorce is doing to our society. So we've got some calls we're going to get to. Mary, before we do that, though, how can people learn more about the work you're doing, reach out to you, connect with you?
1: Okay, so I have TexasNoFault.com, and it's super easy to find. Prayer is the best.
0: Okay, so it's TexasNoFault. 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
0: .com. All right, and we will have all of this in the show notes as well. Mary, we've got a lot of callers I want to get to before we run out of time. So let's, we'll try to be brief, but we've got... seven folks to get to. Oh, my goodness. That's pretty good. All right. Let's go to Karen in Philadelphia. Hi, Karen. Thanks for calling into the show. Hello, Karen.
2: Hi. Yes. Hi. Can you hear me?
0: Yes. Loud and clear.
2: Okay. I just want to say that this has happened to me, and it's like almost 30 years, and you do feel a victim of the courts, and they're against you, and you're wrong, and the person that has filed against you, I never looked at it like that, so thank you, Mary, because you're right. I mean, they do this, and you have no say in it. And you can wait the 3 years, which in my state, Pennsylvania, you have to wait. The other person has to wait if you won't sign off and agree to the divorce. They have to wait, and then they get it anyway, though, so they just have to bide their time, and it's very painful, even 40 some years later,
0: Very
2: painful.
0: Yeah.
2: So,
0: yeah. Mary, thoughts?
1: Yes, you were very brave to call in, and again, my heart and my prayers are with you through it all. And I want to leave everyone to realize that the fallout and the intergenerational fallout from this that lands on the children that also are going through this. Nobody's mentioning the children, but I am, because now we have statistics about what is happening to the mental health. And sometimes these children that are in fatherless homes, they end up in the juvenile justice system, dropping out of high school. They have mental and behavioral health issues. So, it impacts the whole family, not just the abandoned spouse.
0: Yeah, very good. Karen, thanks for calling in. We need to move on.
1: Thank
0: you, Karen. Yeah, we'll say a prayer, Karen, for sure, for you at the end of the show and for everyone else who's in this situation. Let's go down to Houston to Steve. Steve, thanks for calling in.
3: Yes. Hey, and thanks for having this program, and thanks for bringing Mary on. Mary, thank you for bringing this up. I knew it was an issue, and I wanted to help solve it. And so now I know you, and I will contact you. You said it's TexasNoFault.com, correct?
1: Yes, and you can. There's a place there you can reach out to me.
3: Okay, fantastic. So let's do it. Let's pray we get this done, and let's get it done in the next couple of years.
0: Steve,
1: that's right.
0: Yeah, man. Thanks for calling in and for your support for what Mary's doing. Now, Mary, maybe we can get a little groundswell going. You can get a little small little army of folks who can join you in this. And
1: I think we have actually a huge groundswell because President Trump just put together the Religious Freedom Commission, and they just came out with their report 2 days ago saying to protect religious Americans from government-led litigation targeting their free exercise of religion.
0: All right. Good. Let's see if we can grow that concept.
1: Let's grow it.
0: Good deal. All right. Let's go out to Nevada to Stan. Hi, Stan. Thanks for calling in.
4: Hey, Doug. And Mary, I want to say thank you for your courage. Yeah, I went through the no-fault divorce, and I think it was Bishop Fulton Sheen who said that divorce is an attack on the fourth commandment, that women tend to become insanely jealous and possessive, men tend to become promiscuous, and children become wards of the state. And that's where I am in California now, and I really hope your movement grows it, because I had to deal with counselors and everything else with my kids that were telling them that they were mentally ill or that they were a certain sexual orientation. And I just think the whole divorce in the industry is corrupt. I'd like to see your movement grow to take down that whole industry, maybe reparations for all of the damage that they've caused in these families. You know, it's my own and everybody else, but I want to go to your site because I think that this whole divorce industry has to be taken down. As many of your callers have said, they're not for the family. They're not for the kids. They're there to make a lot of money, and it is very corrupt. So my hat's off to you. And I'll probably go to your site to see what I can do to help in your cause, but I'd like to see this grow to take down the whole divorce industry and the whole law.
0: There you go.
4: Change that whole law to get the government out of the family's business.
0: Well, Tony, maybe you can.
4: I want to say thank you.
0: Now you're thank you for calling in. Maybe you can head up this activity in your state and use what Mary's doing as the template to kind of rally the troops there too, and maybe this thing can really take off. So thanks for calling in. Let's see. Where should we go now? Let's go to Frank in Texas. Let's go down to Frank. Hello, Frank.
5: Hi, yes. Mary, I just have three quick questions. I'm so sorry about your loss there. First question is, how many years were you married when you were served papers? The second question is, what do you do if you take this all the way to the Supreme Court and you lose? Then what's your message, or where do you go from then? And then also your third question is, what do you say to all the happy young Catholic families or newlyweds? Some kind of advice or wisdom that you could shine a light on for them.
1: Okay, well, for all the Catholic newlyweds, your house, when you walk over the threshold of your house, that's the domestic church. And so it is upon I call it the reverent revolution, the reverent Catholics to uphold ministries that support marriage in the church. To, if you see a couple that's struggling, don't encourage them to divorce. Encourage them to find all the Catholic ministries that are out there, like the Alexander House, Retrovi. Just open your heart and listen and help them keep the family intact. Be standing beside them in the hopes that they'll... But I'm sorry, what was the second question that you asked, please?
5: Second question would be, how many years were you married when you were served divorce papers? And third question is, if for whatever reason you weren't able to be successful in your suit, what would be your message going forward, or where do you think you would go from there?
1: Okay, so I'm currently still married, and every day I just ask Jesus when I wake up, thank you, Jesus, that I'm still married today, and to show me the next right step in discernment. I was 23 years married when my husband served divorce papers, and next month will be my 28th year anniversary. So we are still currently married. The case is under a stay while the federal court chooses to rule. And as far as me going, I want to go to the Supreme Court, and all I can say is that with God, all things are possible. I'm very prayerful, and I believe that God wants marriages to be sacred, and God is unitive. He designed families to stay together and for people to stay together.
0: All right, so Mary, if you've got to go all the way to the Supreme Court, you're going to do that. This cannot be a cheap undertaking. How is this getting financed? You've got resources, you've got people who are helping you?
1: Okay, well, the Give, Send, Go is very helpful for that. People have been kind to me, and it is an expensive endeavor because just even the filing fees and all that, it does add up. And But God has been good to me, and He's opened doors when I've needed an open door, an open window to pass through. Okay. So, okay. I want to say something that I hope will bolster people, because I think it's easy for people to think that I'm just, this is a David and Goliath moment.
0: Oh, yeah.
1: And, but instead of focusing on that, focus on the enormous power that we have in our individual liberty that is protected by the Constitution, and that that freedom and that liberty was hard won by people that fought for our freedoms. And so now all we have to do is just, we just have to stand for the freedom that we actually have. See, judges don't give us our freedoms. My inalienable rights come from God.
0: There you go.
1: Amen. And I'm endowed with them from God.
0: Yeah.
1: But anyway, can I share a quote by St. Therese of the Little Flower? I just love this quote, Doug.
0: She says,
1: "Do not imagine that love can be found without suffering, for we carry with us our human nature. And yet, what a source of merit it is."
0: Yeah.
1: Truly, when two people marry, they will always be two people with, you know, their own brokenness, with their own issues. And that is where sacrificial love comes into play to keep the marriage intact, because eventually we find our partner's weak spots and that kind of thing. And,
0: Yeah. All right. Let's go out to Richmond to Tony. Hi, Tony.
6: Hey, how you guys doing? I really appreciate what she's doing. I was married officially for 34 years. We were together for almost 40, had four kids. Hit me like a ton of bricks, very unexpected. I discovered, as she did, that there was nothing I could do to stop it. I hired a lawyer, paid tens of thousands of dollars. She said I did have a choice. I could have countersued her for abandonment, because she basically left with my daughter. And originally she said she was leaving. A lot of it had to do with financial issues. I got canceled. Tried to be a Catholic guy and pro-life in the corporate world. It doesn't work too well.
0: Mm.
6: Long story short is this industry is incredible. I couldn't believe how corrupt it was. So the other side, the lawyers had my wife going to counselors before we separated. And there was a plan that they put in place, and this counselor starts working on my daughter to be on my wife's side with all this stuff. And they move out, and I talked to other counselors that I knew. They said, just try to have a normal relationship with your kids. This, the other three kids were older and out of the house. And then I saw little by little by little, this is during COVID, they basically purposefully alienated my daughter when I refused to sign the divorce papers. Basically they started all kinds of a threat. We're going to go to court. We're going to do all these bad things to you. And then they purposefully alienated my daughter.
0: Yeah.
6: And one by one by one, she alienated all the other kids too. Yeah. And even the ones who were out of the house. My oldest son starts going to the same counselor she goes to, and he was married for 3 years and he got divorced. I'm just watching it destroy my whole family.
0: Unbelievable. Tony, I'm so sorry.
6: And like she said, you know, about half the people were supportive that I'm what they call a stander and have decided to pray for my wife and kids. Hope they came back. I sold the house or gave her half. I couldn't stop it instead of doing the countersuit. And the other people are thinking, oh, you just need to move on. You can get an annulment, you know.
0: Yeah,
6: and I'm like, no, I don't want to do that.
0: Got it. Tony, I'm so sorry about your story. Thank you for sharing it. I'm down to the last minute here, so I'm going to have to wrap up. Mary, real quick, thanks so much. Obviously, you've touched a nerve here.
1: You're welcome.
0: Keep up the good fight. We'll have you back on to keep going with this, obviously, because it's of great interest out there. All right, and we'll put this in the show notes, but texasnofault.com is your website. Mary, one final word. You got 15 seconds.
1: I want to read my first sentence of my case.
0: Okay.
1: Comes now defendant Mary Bowen on behalf of herself and generally on behalf of the Catholic Church and on behalf of all similarly situated persons, raising these constitutional challenges to Texas Family Code 6.001. Please pray for me.
0: We'll do it, Mary. Thanks for coming on the show. God bless. All right, so we always end, as you know, with a memorare for the couple that's going to need the most. Let's just tweak that a little bit and offer this memorare for all of those folks out there who are victims of no-fault divorce through no fault of their own. So let's offer it for the people who've called in who have such tough stories and for those who weren't able to get through, who are suffering a great deal because of the no-fault divorce laws in this country. Remember, O most gracious Virgin Mary, that never was it known that anyone who fled to thy protection, implored thy help, or sought thy intercession was left unaided. Inspired with this confidence, we fly to thee, O Virgin of virgins, our mother. To thee do we come, before thee we stand, sinful and sorrowful. O Mother of the Word Incarnate, despise not our petitions, but in thy mercy hear and answer us. Amen. Hey, tomorrow we're going to talk about how to survive the 4th of July picnic with family and not get into World War III. How to avoid all the family chaos and arguments and all that stuff that happens when we get together with our family. So you don't want to miss that show. Hope you have a wonderful evening, and I'll see you tomorrow.
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13: I'm Mary Graham with your Catholic News Week in Review from the Vatican and around the world. The Vatican is sending an initial $100,000 in emergency aid to Venezuela following devastating twin earthquakes. Pope Leo said this is only the first step, with further assistance to follow in response to the needs identified by the local church. Rescue teams are searching scores of collapsed buildings following Wednesday evening's 7.2 and 7.5 magnitude earthquakes. At his weekly general audience this week, Pope Leo XIV continued his reflection on the Vatican II documents, this week focusing on the Eucharist.
14: But specifically its power to transform and to transform believers into the body of Christ. And he looked today to the teachings of his beloved St. Augustine, of course, his patron as an Augustinian. And he reminded us all that when Catholics receive Holy Communion, they're not simply receiving Christ individually, but they're being formed more deeply into his body, which is, of course, the church.
13: The Holy Father talked about what it means to become the body of Christ in the world.
14: He's reminding us today that the self-giving love of Christ in the Eucharist is a powerful antidote to the divisions that affect modern life. And in a world where there is a lot of conflict, he presented the Eucharist as God's answer to fragmentation because of how it draws us into communion with him and with each other.
13: The Holy Father also talked about the Liturgy of the Word and the Liturgy of the Eucharist both being contained within the Holy Sacrifice of the Mass.
14: It's Scripture that prepares us to receive Christ in the Eucharist, and then it's the Eucharist that deepens our understanding of Scripture.
13: You can hear Ashley Nerona's Rome Report at relevantradio.com. 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
18: Do you have very many friends? Do you find you struggle to make and maintain friendships? Maybe you realize you're not that amiable, easygoing, agreeable. Where is the virtue in this? We'll discuss this a little later on with a take from the saints and some concrete ways to understand what does it mean to be more agreeable. And actually, agreeableness is something that some of the solid therapists and psychologists out there today are saying we need to counteract some of the mental health crises of today. That when we grow in agreeableness, actually is a game changer for our long-term mental health, for communion, for friendship. So what's the Catholic take? More on that a little later on. Joining me now is professional matchmaker Christina Pineda. She's the founder of Matchmakers in the City, and she coaches clients all the time along with matchmaking them, and that comes with a lot of territory surrounding dating questions. So if you have a question and you would like to hear from a professional matchmaker, let us know what's happening in your dating life. Or maybe you're the person who a lot of your single friends, children, grandchildren are coming to you with their dating stories. What sage advice are you looking for from a Catholic matchmaker to better understand what's happening? Our toll-free line is 888-914-9149, and it's sponsored by Catholic Order of Foresters Life Insurance. Christina, you find that conundrum that is nothing new today, where you date someone and it doesn't work out. So let's say you're a guy, but you're kind of interested in the sister or the roommate or a friend that she's pretty close to, even though it didn't work out with the original person. How do you navigate this, and how common do you find that right now in the dating scene?
19: Hi, Timory. So wonderful to be with you as always. And yes, this situation is pretty common, especially in tight-knit Catholic circles. A lot of these social groups, even if you're in a big city, people know each other for the most part. If you're Catholic and you're going to the young adult events, or you're going to the church that has a big young adult community. So this question is asked of me quite frequently. And ladies, this is why Catholic men tend to be a little slower to pursue you than you might want or be used to in the secular dating world. They have a lot more to think about before they ask out a woman. And men, I really want them to try to avoid the situation if possible. And the way that you can avoid it, men, is by spending time in groups first to get to know different people, to get to know different women, and then see who you naturally gravitate to, vice versa, which women are seem to be more interested in you. And if it's not happening at one of these young adult gatherings, you can take the reins into your own hands, and you can try planning a party at an upscale bar or lounge, inviting the group, inviting certain people of the group, inviting some of your male friends, and then a house, for instance, one of the Catholic houses, for instance, that you might be interested in, one or more of the women. You can do the volunteer activities. You can go to as many of the Catholic socials as you can. But I also don't want men to miss the opportunity to ask a woman out because he's just nervous that he will ask out the wrong one. If you're enjoying a woman's company, you should go for it.
18: And there's so much here, because I saw this, especially going to a small Catholic university. I went to John Paul the Great Catholic University in San Diego, and I think at the time we had maybe a couple hundred students. And so if it didn't work out with one couple, the likelihood was very high that your roommate or your friend might be asked out by your ex. I mean, I ended up marrying my freshman roommate for the first year they dated for a few years in college before we dated. You know, it was just so common. Most of the people at our school dated someone else before they dated and married their spouse from the same school. And so I saw this a lot. And I think that one of my big takeaways is that it's specifically the women, the guys too, but specifically the women, just because you dated him doesn't mean he's your territory still. And doesn't mean you need to create gossip and drama. And I think especially, Christine, in the Catholic community, that's something that we need to be able to let go of. If it didn't work for you, no matter which side it came from, if he wasn't that into you or if she wasn't that into you, got to move on.
19: That's right. That's exactly right. And that's why I advise, even though my men might say, oh, you know, I stay away from the friends or stay away from that house, but you can absolutely ask out her housemate or another woman from her friend group. But there are certain conditions, and I have a few following conditions that I really want people to pay attention to, before you ask one of these women's friends out again. Ouch.
18: Shoot, what is it?
19: Okay, for the first one, you are dating the right way, which means you're not getting physically intimate at all, even kissing. For most Catholics, this would be true at least of every first date. But even if you've gone on multiple dates, save the physical intimacy other than holding hands and a light kiss at the absolute most for marriage. If you've crossed the physical intimacy line, the relationship becomes so much more complicated, and I would recommend staying away from her friends.
18: Now, pushing back, it's very uncommon, right, in our Catholic culture today, not just secular culture, for that to be normal. I am with you. I think that is a great standard to stand by, but when the reality is that often most people have not stood by that standard, are you still saying, hey, it's a no-go dating someone else from there?
19: You're right. I think it would make my number three point, just they would have to wait longer. So I'll go through the other two and then I'll fully answer your question, Timory. But okay, so number two is that you can ask another one of these women out, but you have to make sure you don't still have feelings for the first woman. So be honest with yourself. Do you really want to date one of her friends, or is it just to see her when you pick up the friend? I once coached a man who was in this situation. There was a beautiful Catholic young woman who was the roommate or one of the friends of his ex-girlfriend. And he said to me, oh, why aren't you asking her out? And he said, I just can't. I still have feelings for my ex-girlfriend. And I really admired him for not asking the other one out, because that would be terrible to go into a relationship really for the wrong reasons. That's number two. And then number three is wait. Time is the best healer if you were the one who wanted to stop dating, especially for the other person. And you want to avoid asking her friend out too quickly. That will cause drama with the friends, and no one wants to start a relationship with drama already. So, Timory, I hear what you're saying, what I had said in my first point might not be what actually happens. Mm-hmm. But I would say that if any physical intimacy was part of the relationship, to give it more time before you would ask a friend out, because that will just make things a lot softer.
18: Mm-hmm. And it's a reminder, man, if you're in the dating scene today, keep it light. Not that you're not committing, but we have had a culture where we have just gone headfirst, obviously, with the hookup culture we have lived in for so long, but that wasn't the norm. It's not how it used to be. And people say, oh, we're romanticizing the past. I said, no, it's that we're keeping it light so that we're keeping the dating pool possible around us. It's so that we're respecting and honoring the people who aren't our spouses and may one day be someone else's spouse. And I know that there's a lot of scoffing at the waiting with all forms of intimacy within the dating culture. But do we scoff because it was just the norm that we've lived by and we aren't willing to tell ourselves no? Or do we scoff because we're just not willing to do it differently?
19: Right. And self-discipline is such an important part of becoming who the Lord wants us to be, becoming more Christ-like. and at the same time becoming the husband that you eventually want to be, or the wife that you eventually want to be. So cultivating that virtue, especially while you're dating, is hard, but this will refine you to become the person you want to. Because when you're married, even when you're married, there will be times when you can't be intimate right after having a baby, or times when maybe your husband is on a business trip or you're on a business trip. There has to be self-discipline with both men and women.
18: Mm-hmm. And I think that's a part that people often just don't even address, that we say, hey, go for it, it's fine. Or even once married, it's fine. But actually we're called to seasons of chastity and absence within marriage, and it's just under discussed. I think we might have even talked about it. I remember when Orlando Bloom was all huffy a handful of years ago after his wife, did he marry, what's her name, Belle? I can't remember, from Seventh Heaven. Anyways, he couldn't be sexually active after his wife had a baby, and he, like, in an interview was complaining about it. And yet it's a reality that I guess no one really sometimes talks about, of these seasons. And so without getting too much into the married side, just showing the connection to, hey, these seasons of abstinence and self-control are such a gift when we have it, when we're dating, because it lightens the relationship. It opens the door for dating other people if it doesn't work out within that friends group, as you mentioned. Now, you threw off those three conditions. If you're going to ask the friend or the roommate, or let's say the sister out, were there other conditions that you have?
19: Those are my main things, Tamara, because like you, I don't want men to be gun shy of asking women out, especially in Catholic groups. I hear women complain about it all the time, that I'm just not getting asked out, and I go to all the Catholic events. So I want men to be asking. And as you said, sometimes the first woman you choose ends up not being the right woman. And especially if it's just a first date, there's nothing there. As long as you kept it light, there's nothing there that would prevent you from asking another woman out. And dating should be, although we don't want it to be casual dating, you do want it to be fun in the sense that you're just allowing each other to get to know the other person in that space. And sometimes it works out. Sometimes one person doesn't like you, or she doesn't like you. And that's okay. You can just move on to someone else you're both there for the right reasons. You want to get to find the right person to get married to. So that's why you would like to date in this small Catholic pool. But that's why I do advise men to be a hawk. I use that image of a hawk, where you're just looking, you're scoping out the situation, you're going to the groups, and then finally making your decision on who you want to ask out before you're just randomly choosing whatever woman and asking all these women out. You want to be selective.
18: It makes me think of a horror situation I had when I was in grad school. I remember a friend of mine and I were both being asked out by the same exact person. And it was really funny because we figured it out after the fact, and just the way the pursuit was happening and the timing, it was just a little cringe. And it just became somewhat comedic, and there was a little bit of a calling out, but it was the perfect example of, hey, go and scope it out. Don't just ask a bunch of people in the same friend group all at once, like you're shooting arrows and seeing if one's going to land, but actually really be intentional and give it time before you pursue further. Not that you're slowing down, but I love that you said, be like a hawk, really scope it out and then decide.
19: Right. You just don't want to be in that situation where you're that guy who's asking women out and they're without any real motivation from the women. Oh, that's just bad. That's just a bad situation, Tamara. Mm-hmm. Oh, yeah. And I think a lot of women have been in that situation, and it's very awkward.
18: Yes. And for me, I think I was dating someone at the time or wasn't interested. And for one of my friends who was one of like the three of us who had figured out we were all being asked out at the same time, one of them was like, I'm absolutely won't even respond to this. And then the third said, oh, I went on a first date and I won't do it again, because it just felt uncomfortable. And I don't think anyone in the group who was being asked out had an actual problem if someone dated, but it just created an awkward situation that you really get when you're in these tight-knit pools of Catholic dating young adult groups today. So when you're discussing asking the friend out or the roommate out, what if it's the sibling?
19: I want to backpedal a tiny bit, because I really think that before a man asks a woman out, there should be a basis for asking her out. There should be some kind of connection that you that you feel, not just you see her at an event and then talk for 2 minutes and then immediately ask her out. I think there should be some rapport building that goes on before that. So that's the first thing. And a sibling, that's even more tricky. Oh, wow. Yeah, that's a rough one. But it really depends on the situation, I would say. It depends on who liked who, how much time has passed. And I'm just thinking about Little Women right now. Yes. How Laurie ends up marrying the sister of Joe, who is his first love. And sometimes that happens. Sometimes that happens where you get to know women in a family and it just works out with one of, there's going to be one person who you marry, not two.
18: I had that happen in a friends group of mine, big family, and the girl dated the oldest brother, and then lo and behold, ends up eventually dating and marrying the next brother in line. And, you know, it creates a stink. It creates for awkward dynamics. But the reality is that it didn't work out with one and it did work out with the other. And although things like these do take time, I think when we get worked up about them in hindsight, she just wasn't that into you. And sometimes that's the hardest part.
19: Right. And sometimes in the family, you just like how the parents raise the kids. now adults, but you just like, they're raised really well and they're great men or they're great women. So that's just part of life. And I always advise that it's the man who does the picking. So if a sister gets upset because she had a crush on someone, but the guy ended up asking her sister out, it is what it is. He chose the sister. So that's, you would just have to, man is the one who does the picking in that sense. And of course the woman says yes or no. She has to be, has to give, just want to date this man, but don't cut off your sisters or brothers from someone just because you had a crush and it didn't work out and that crush wasn't reciprocated.
18: I guess sage advice for navigating Catholic dating, because the reality is the pool is smaller. 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That's professional matchmaker Christina Pineda. 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That's Christina, C-R-I-S-T-I-N-A, Conti, spelled C-O-N-T-I.com. I am linking to her website on social media as well as in the show notes for today's show. She is the founder and a matchmaker at Matchmakers in the City. Let's come back and take questions. Our toll-free line, if you have a question, is 888-914-9149. How's dating going? What does it look like for you? What are you navigating? Do you feel like there are no prospects? Ask Christina a question. She's here. Free Catholic professional matchmaking advice now. You can also drop a question in my DM at Timmeri, T-I-M-M-E-R-I-E. We'll be back discussing the problem of psychoanalyzing in dating.
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0: It's Matchmaker Hour here on Trending with professional matchmaker Christina Pineda. Are you in the dating scene? Know someone who is? Let's get some free Catholic professional matchmaking dating advice with Christina. She is the founder and matchmaker, one of the many matchmakers in the city. Our line's open. It's 888-914-9149. Christina, what's happening with psychoanalyzing and dating? There's a lot today about the mental health world, hesitancy about whether or not you're dating or not dating, if you need to take a break. But what about when you're in the thick of it and you're just overdoing it? You're in your head and it actually creates a problem in the scene. What does this look like and how is this trending in the couples you're working with?
1: Yeah, well, a lot of my male clients will actually complain, and this has been recently, especially recently in the past few years, that women are obsessed with attachment style.

0: intrusive questions, but is there a push online for understanding attachment style? Like, hey, what's the relationship you have with your mom? You know, does it go further than that? Or how does that look a little bit more?
1: Right. I think that it's this desire from women to ensure that she's dating a man who is securely attached. And I don't really know too much about the ins and the outs of this book, but if you're familiar, have you heard about the book Attached, where this all really came into pop psychology? It's by Dr. Amir Levine. Do you know this book,
0: Timri? I've heard of that.
1: Okay. It was published in 2010. He's one of the authors of the book, and it really goes through, he labels just certain people having these attachment styles of secure, insecure, avoidant, I think are the main ones that he talks about, and how really you need to be dating someone who is secure in order to have a successful relationship. But to complicate this, he actually spoke at the Matchmaking Institute conference in this past May, and he said there how attachment styles are much more complicated than he had laid out in that book. He explains this more in depth in his new book, Secure, which was published in April 2026, so very recent. But I knew that I haven't even read the book Attached, and it's obvious that people are you can't just label someone by an attachment style and you'll never be able to get change. It's not just about how you were reared in your childhood. People can change, and their experience helped to mold them too. This is a little bit about what he says in his new book. But I think women have really latched on to this whole attachment style idea for a few reasons. One of them is I think they want to use it almost as a crystal ball to see, okay, what is the man's style? So I know if this relationship is going to work out or not, and I don't have to get hurt. And I don't have to guard my emotions. And I can just, if he is secure, I can just go straight into the relationship and he'll be my future husband, which is not good for you. That's, even if he is secure, you don't want to divulge too much too soon. You want the relationship to grow at a natural pace instead of revealing just deep, dark secrets in the beginning. So it's an unhealthy way of looking at relationships just through this lens of what is his attachment style. And also it might be the other reason I think that women have latched onto it is it's an easy out. If the man isn't into her, it's because he wasn't securely attached. And I think a lot of times people just throw around the term narcissist, this blame that, oh, he's a narcissist and he's not secure. He's insecure attachment or avoidant is mostly what for men, but he's actually just not into you. And that's a hard truth to maybe we don't know. We really don't know.
0: And or maybe you're not into them and you're trying to force it to work. You're saying this over-obsession with attachment styles is problematic. And there's a big difference, it sounds like, between getting to know someone's past versus honing in on, oh, this is their attachment style, and you're using it to almost kind of like manipulate and mold the relationship in a different way or to blame it if things go wrong. Is that right?
1: Right. And also try to speed up the result, what is going to happen with it. To try to, because you... waiting is so hard for people now. We just want to know immediately. We want to know the answer. We can just Google it. Probably people are asking ChatGPT if this is the right relationship for me or not. But obviously that's not where we should go for our answers. The Lord is who we should go for our answers. And he doesn't always give them to us immediately. Patience is a virtue that we have to use when dating. Obviously I'm married now. But I had to use it when I was dating. The people who I'm coaching have to. Everyone has to. But it's hard. It's hard to not know if this relationship is going to be the one or not. But it's important to just let go of the outcome and enjoy the experience of getting to know someone. And I would say, as a woman, what you do need to look for instead of the attachment, so much just zooming in on the attachment, is his consistency with you. Is he actually pursuing you? Is he a reliable person? It doesn't matter what his attachment style is if he's not actually planning dates.

0: What else would you look for? So you say consistency, that he is actually pursuing, and reliability.
1: Right. Is he trustworthy? Is he actually telling the truth? Is he following through on things? And those are qualities that you really can only see when you get to know him, when you get to know his friends, when you get to know his behavior, that you get to know in different settings when you're dating, whether it's one-on-one dates, sometimes with groups. All things come out with time. And so, keep going, Tamarine.
0: I was just going to say that side of the consistency, the pursuit, I see so many women who are trying to force a relationship to keep happening, but he's not really texting her. He's not really calling her. And unless they said, hey, which I think is great. A lot of people are doing this. Hey, I'm not a big texter. If you want to talk, let's talk on the phone. And that means it's not going to happen as often. I think that's a great trend. But when girls are sitting here going, like, trying to throw out ideas, trying to plan it, trying to force it to happen, can you speak to the letting him pursue rather than you trying to make it happen? Because I find like that in the woman trying to make it happen, it actually prolongs a relationship or pre-relationship longer than it has to, when it's really not actually going to work out in the long term.
1: Right. That's right. If the man is into a woman, he will pursue. And it may not look exactly like how you think it will. You might not get a text every single hour, or every single, maybe not even every single day. It depends on who the man is. But if you've gone on a date, you can talk about that, about communication and what preferences you have and what preferences he has, and what, so that you understand that about a man. But definitely as a woman, please do not try to manipulate the situation with giving ideas for dates and texting him first. And you want him to be the one pursuing you. Otherwise, that puts him in the passenger seat, you in the driver's seat, and that makes him passive. Mm-hmm. And men need to be active if he's going to move a relationship forward. You don't want to be there, because there are many situations. I've coached thousands of people at this time, but there's so many situations where I've seen a woman pursue met a man, and then even if they end up getting married, there are a lot of just problematic marriages or divorces that end up happening since the man has never actually pursued her.
0: No, I think that's really helpful, and understanding how you don't just try to force a relationship to happen, but allowing the pursuit, and why the pursuit is actually important. Because we live in a culture where so many people are like, hey, I dated 3 years, 5 years, 10 years, things weren't moving forward. And often it comes out among other things, but one of the big ones can be is that she was just making it too easy. She was making the whole relationship work.
1: Right. And I've actually coached people before they were at the point where they wanted to get engaged, but the man had some questions and he wasn't ready to ask. So we talked about it, and I advised that he really talk to his girlfriend about just letting him be the one to reach out, and her not planning things and only just pulling back on the amount of times they see each other that week, and him being in charge of when they'll see each other, so that he could navigate, do I really want to be spending time with her? And he did, but he couldn't recognize that, since she was the one who was always planning it.
0: Excellent. Okay, this is really helpful. I think a sage advice from professional matchmaker Christina Pineda. Let's open it up to questions. If you have a question, just ask at Timmerie, TIMMERIE, on social media, or you can call us 888-914-9149. Let's see. Christine's a professional matchmaker. If you'd like to find her online, she's founder of Matchmakers in the City. 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That's Christina with a C, Conti, C-O-N-T-I. Okay, Mary in Minnesota's on the line. She has a question about what happened on the third date recently. Mary, tell us a little bit about what happened and what your question is for Christina.
2: Hi, Christina. So on the third date, I found out that he's divorced. And I don't know if that's like too big of a red flag. Like, we seem to click in every single other way, and I've never been in a relationship, and he obviously was married before. Mm-hmm. So we're kind of coming from two totally different spectrums of knowledge, and he's kind of wondering, like, any advice, or is this too bad? Like, should I just kind of leave it? And if I do kind of pursue it, just kind of what questions should I ask or bring up?
0: Mm. Yes. Are you Catholic, Mary?
2: I'm Catholic, and he's Protestant, and that's one of the reasons he got divorced, is his wife she wasn't religious, and he started to get more religious, and she didn't like that.
0: Mm-hmm.
2: So she ended it, and so, yeah, just kind of, so he is getting more religious, and he's open to Catholicism, he says, but also not totally sure if I should believe him, because, I don't know, you never really know with people.
0: Mm-hmm. Yeah, go ahead and jump in, Christina.
1: Hi, Mary. Thank you for asking this really good question. The first thing that, has he asked you out again? That's the first question I have for you.
2: Yeah, he said to just kind of ask him anything. Like, he's an open book, so if I have any like concerns about that, to let him know. And he said we can like take it slower. And I was like, slower sounds good. And then we are going out again this week.
1: Okay.
2: But also, I'm not quite sure what that means, because it is past the third day at this point. So I'm like,
1: Right, right, sure.
0: Mm-hmm.
1: I ask that because really what you need to, because he's still, even though he hasn't had an annulment or certificate of nullity, and a certificate is, for people who are not married in the Catholic Church, it is required that they have a certificate of nullity. Timory, you may know more about this than I do, but I just don't want Mary to get into a situation where she's in trouble with the church with dating someone.
0: It sounds like, so this is a situation that has to be navigated, especially getting married in the church. So you need to walk through this hoop a little bit, but he would have to have that declaration of nullity. And because it was, he was a person of faith, it also matters whether or not he was baptized. But usually there's a little bit of disentangling that has to happen when there's a prior divorce, prior to marrying again, even if the person wasn't Catholic and now they're becoming Catholic, or if the person wasn't Catholic and they want to marry a Catholic. So that has to be navigated. I'll just throw it out there. Mm-hmm. I don't think that's a deal breaker, but I think that question that stands, Mary, is whether or not he is even available to be married. Because even if someone gets married who is not Catholic, they may still be considered married in the eyes of God, depending on what their intentions or circumstances, how the marriage took place. And so I think the big question here is, number one, figuring out, is he available to get married? And so we can point you in the direction of looking into a little bit more resources on that. But if you're really interested, and I think it sounds like you are interested, it's worth just throwing it down on the table and seeing his response. Hey, because I'm Catholic, we actually can't marry someone who's divorced. That said, not all marriages are valid. And if you are interested in pursuing this relationship down the road, while we are, you know, figuring out if we want to make this serious, before I could make it serious, we would have to make sure that you're available to marry, that that marriage isn't valid. Does that make sense, Mary?
2: Yeah, that makes perfect sense. Should I ask that with this next fourth date coming up, or should I just kind of wait to see if we actually even get along more, or should I just really be more straight up? And
1: I think Mary, you already know that you get along with each other, so that part sounds like, to me, it's already there. I think it would be important to bring this up as soon as possible, and you're definitely in your next date, or even beforehand on a phone call, even.
0: Yeah, whatever. I think in person or on phone looks great. Yeah. I'm just throwing it in there. I think, and it's important to say, I actually really am interested in you,
1: but
0: this part matters. And it sounds like, and this might be the religiosity test, if he really is open to Catholicism, the respect he shows for you and your faith actually really matters here.
1: That's true.
2: Okay.
0: Any other questions, Mary?
2: No, that was pretty, that was pretty much it. Just, any advice or any other questions I should ask him that would be helpful. But yeah, that's pretty much it though.
0: Any other sage advice, Christina?
1: Yeah, I really try to have people, and Match Pickers in the City, one of our dating guidelines is not to talk about former relationships. Just want, you want him to make you feel like the only woman in the world, and you want to make him feel like the only man in the world. That's why I really wouldn't go into depth about the his divorce and those things. This matter that we just brought up is the absolute most important thing to talk about. And then you really have to just see if he's willing to do this work and willing to make the relationship happen with the things that the hoop that would, he would have to jump through with this.
0: Mm-hmm. And I'm going to throw a link in the show notes for today's show. If maybe you're in the same situation, you're dating someone, they were formerly married. How do you navigate that? If they are or aren't Catholic and they were formerly, if they were divorced, formerly married, we will include a link with resources of how to start walking through those steps. But again, if the person's really into you saying, hey, I'm into you, but I can't date you before I know you're available because you may be married still in the eyes of God. And we need to make sure that that is an invalid marriage before I can move forward with dating you. And I think just trust me, if this is the right person, the doors will open. You will be able to move through this, Mary. And I think just having a lot of peace and like, we always have hope, but also detachment that until you know this person's available, really guarding your heart along the way is important.
1: Right. Right. And I've seen situations where people have been in this similar situation as you, Mary, and it has worked out. Now they are married.
0: Yes.
1: But showing your interest, of saying your interest, just like Timory said, is really important because a man needs to know that you are actually interested in pursuing this further. And that would, I think, is an important aspect too.
0: Mm-hmm. Okay, let's see. Tony is online from Santa Clara, California. Tony, welcome to Trending. What is your question for Christina?
3: Yeah, hi, Christina. Yeah, I've been with the Catholic Match for a couple of years now, and I met a few ladies in it, Catholic ladies in it. But so far, they haven't really worked out well. So I was thinking maybe I should join your organization. You know, Santa Clara is real close to San Francisco, and I understand you have a San Francisco division. And do you have many more? You have more ladies, amount of ladies compared to like Catholic Match in my area, the South Bay area of San Francisco. You know, you think of a better chance with meeting a lady or what?
1: Well, at Matchmakers in the City, we work with people, especially a lot of Catholics, all over the country. So I do recommend that you try us out. But yeah, we love helping people. And there's also a Catholic app called Sacred Spark that's new.
0: Yes.
1: That I've heard people trying out too. But we do love connecting Catholics. My sister and I are both Catholic and we founded the company. We have met many other matchmakers, but we'd love to work with you.
0: So check out her website. We're linking to it in the show notes for today's show, as well as on social media, matchmakerchristinaconti.com. Find her, Matchmakers in the City is her company. We have another question I want to get to in a moment here from Tanya. We will be right back with professional matchmaker Christina Pineda and discuss how to be more agreeable, whether you are single and in the dating scene, whether you are married, whether you have kids. Surrounding the mental health crisis today is really that need to be an agreeable person. What does that mean as a Catholic? We'll be back in a moment discussing it.

0: God created something in the family dynamic and the raising of children that is a beautiful picture. It's a picture of the church. So there's an eternal representation here in this. And if we can put forward that message and help people see it and live it as an example to the culture around us, I think it goes a long way.
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2: Hi, this is Archbishop Joseph Nauman of the Archdiocese of Kansas City in Kansas. Let us pray. Remember, O most gracious Virgin Mary, that never was it known that anyone who fled to thy protection, implored thy help, or sought thy intercession was left unaided. Inspired by this confidence, I fly unto thee, O Virgin of Virgins, my Mother. To thee do I come, before thee I stand sinful and sorrowful. O Mother of the Word incarnate, despise not my petitions, but in thy mercy, hear and answer me. Amen.
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9: Wrapping up our conversation with professional matchmaker Christina Pineda with us, Tanya asked on Instagram, she said, I'm so excited to hear you speak at the Maronite Convention in a couple weeks in San Diego. I'll be speaking in San Diego, California at the National Maronites Convention. That's for Maronite Catholics. So, hey, if you're in the area, I'd love to hear from you. But let's see, Tanya, your question is, my question is for the matchmaker, what is the ideal age gap in a couple?
11: Hi, Tanya. Thank you for your question. Ideally, the man is a few years older than the woman, especially if you're young, if you're dating when you're younger, because those years of maturity do usually make a difference. But that's not a hard and fast rule. And at Matchmakers in the City, we usually have a 10-year age range that we go between with people, but if it's an amazing match, we will go higher or lower depending on just what someone's priorities are and how important faith is to the person, and just also just how good the person looks at a certain age, or if the person's youthful or if the person's not. All of these come into play when we're matchmaking, but I really think it's important as you're dating to be open. And to, if a man asks you out and there's a certain level of potential interest on your end, just saying yes and seeing what happens.
9: Great. So being open, but you're saying usually that 10-year bumper on either side, is that correct?
11: Yes. It really depends on the age of the woman and the age of the man. Mm-hmm. It's That's why it's a little tricky to get into it. But it's hard with people with online dating because they set these boundaries. That's why I just so much prefer in person, because you can really see if there's chemistry with someone, because you might meet someone who's the perfect age for you and it just, there's no chemistry.
9: Mm-hmm. Mm-hmm. So it really is a case by case situation, and in person helps significantly. That's Christina Pineda here on Trending. Christina, thank you for joining me. You can find her online, matchmakerchristinaconti.com. That's Christina with a C, and then Conti spelled C-O-N-T-I. I have tagged her on social media as well as in the show notes for today's show. Always love the questions in the singles conversation today. And whether you are single or not, here's what's been trending. We've had Dr. Hannah Spear on. She's a Norwegian-born psychiatrist, and conversations with her are always riveting. We discussed last week topics that end up tying in yet again to this idea of agreeableness, and how she mentions time and time again that agreeableness is what is key to preventing narcissism, borderline, I want to call it temperament disorder. You know what I'm talking about. Words have slipped me, but agreeableness is there at the heart of relationships. It's at the heart of emotional maturity. And I wanted to take this and approach it from a Catholic perspective for a moment, because what Dr. Hannah Spear has said about needing to be agreeable and how she presents this as a virtue that we need to grow on, the Catholic spin is, well, what is that virtue? You could look at temperance. You could look at what I think is key is at the heart of it is charity, which if you look at St. Thomas Aquinas, he talks about affability and friendliness when it comes to interacting with others. In fact, he says in the Summa, the second part of the second part, question 114, he said, man is naturally a social animal. And so in his relations with others, he needs a virtue that regulates his behavior toward them. St. Thomas Aquinas later states, we owe this to our neighbor, or human society could not be maintained. So what does he put in there as affability and friendliness, as those virtues needed socially, those social virtues? Well, he discusses how affability and friendliness are foundational and really fall under the area of charity, that love that is rooted in God that moves out to neighbor and even ourselves. So really, it's understanding that love of self where we're actually able to deny ourselves and love others. And so that agreeableness that Dr. Hannah Spear has discussed quite a bit here on Trending comes back to affability. So let's look at this in two spectrums, because this is what I love about virtues and looking at the work of St. Thomas Aquinas and St. Aristotle, is that they give extremes. A virtue is what falls in the middle, and then you would have the deficit, let's say, of, for example, not being affable or friendly would be things such as you're quarrelsome, you're harsh, you're rude, you're unpleasant, you talk over people, you cause people to feel like they're walking on eggshells, you speak too much. And then the excess that goes the wrong way when you're trying to be affable or friendly would be you're overly compliant. Maybe you don't even have an opinion. You become a pushover, a people pleaser. You're just trying to flatter. So the middle ground would be that affability and friendliness. And it's balanced. You're pleasant. You're accommodating. You're considerate. It's not that you don't have an opinion or that you're a stick in the mud, but that pleasantness and that accommodation and that consideration is because you actually care about the other person. And so when you have opinions, they're grounded in truth and charity. And in fact, our interactions actually become sacrificial and loving. I keep thinking of the words of Christ when he's approached, like, what is the greatest law? What is the most important commandment? And Jesus in Matthew 10:22 says, the first commandment is to love the Lord your God, right? With all your heart and your soul. And then to love your neighbor as yourself. But part of, I think, what's behind this disagreeableness that is failing our mental health today and really challenging our ability to make friends, to make good family bonds, to find someone to date and marry, and then to have a fruitful marriage where we get along, is that agreeableness. And behind that agreeableness is the fact that we're really worshiping ourselves rather than God, which kind of ties us back to that first commandment. It really does. What's the first commandment? I'm the Lord your God. You shall have no strange gods before me. No other gods. We make ourselves out to be the God. And when we do that, we suddenly determine that we are the center of how all decisions will be made. And we no longer become agreeable. We're no longer affable. We're no longer friendly. We become quarrelsome, harsh, rude, unpleasant, and maybe not in such an extreme way, but you're just not someone who's easy to do things with, to be around, to get an answer out of. You think, oh, well, I'm just trying to be easygoing. No, there actually is an answer that needs to be given at times. And in us trying to be easygoing, we make people unsure of our thoughts and feelings and intentions. So that agreeableness means you're pleasant, you're accommodating, you're considerate, you're thinking of others, and yes, you still do have an opinion. That's why true friendship, St. Thomas Aquinas and Aristotle have talked about that there's an exchange, there's a commonality. St. John of the Cross talks about there's a bridge between the two. So has St. John Chrysostom, and that bridge, that connection, are those exchange of things. So here's the question. What are we exchanging in our relationships? Charity, love of God, devotion to our friend, that we are exchanging virtue, that we're exchanging our faith, we're exchanging knowledge. This is only possible when we're agreeable. So it doesn't mean that we're pounding someone else over the head with the knowledge that we know, or that we want to change their minds. We're just going to keep talking and talking. But that knowledge is for the sake of growth, out of love, out of devotion to the friend, that it's virtuously delivered and with faithful intention given. When we are affable, we truly are friendly. So thinking about this within the context of even what the saints say about friendship, because I think friendship, true friendship, helps keep us sane. Navigating the good and the challenging with others is very important. St. Augustine saw friendship as one of the greatest gifts and even a foretaste of heaven. He said, in this world, two things are essential, life and friendship. Both should be highly prized and we must not undervalue them. He also says, no one can live without friends. And even if he had all other goods, he would still choose to live with friends rather than without them. Isn't that true? I hope you go back and listen to our last episode of Trending with Paige Rienzo, where she discusses how to host more, how to create welcoming spaces and attitudes with others. Because I think this is a part of that need to practice agreeableness, to practice that virtue of affability and friendliness.
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13: Well, after Christmas and Easter, I think 4th of July holiday is one of my favorite holidays of the year, and it's shaping up to be a great weekend all over our country. Today, tomorrow, the 4th of July, and we're going to be in Philly for the 4th. Maggie, do you like the 4th of July?
14: I love the 4th of July. Who doesn't?
13: Yeah, we used to have Mundelein days in my hometown. There'd be a carnival. There'd be fireworks. There'd be a parade. Everybody dress up in red, white, and blue.
14: Hot dogs?
13: Hot dogs, watermelon, sparklers, firecrackers, water ski show. Nothing but fun. Fire trucks.
14: Sounds great. Times.
13: Yep. And that's going on all across America. 250 years. But tonight, it's Friday night. And wherever you are tonight, I'm glad you can join us for the family rosary across America. What a great country we live in. Sure, there's challenges, but let's be grateful for what we've got, our freedoms. It's July 3rd. We pray the Sorrowful Mysteries on Fridays. It's First Fridays. We're devoted to the Sacred Heart. It's also the Feast of St. Thomas the Apostle. He's one of my favorite ones. He's known as the Doubting Thomas, but he's the guy who walked like 3,000 miles to bring the faith to India. Like, wow, what a guy.
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